0: getting to the we're, as I say, we're squeezing the truth out of the balls.
1: Yeah. Well,
0: Yeah.
1: that's a good thing. That's good for a consumer to learn more about what they're hitting, about what they should ideally be hitting, what works best for their game. Can you guys give folks a place to go for more information if they want to learn more about the golf ball compression tester and more about Rimac?
2: Definitely. You can get the device available at rimacgolf.com, ready to ship today if you want one. But I just wanted to quickly circle back because something you said in the very beginning about how people are going to look at buying golf balls on compression, and then circle it back to what you just said about what's on the box and all this puffery that has nothing to do with compression. Well, it's interesting that you say that because, okay, it's very obvious that the product lines are designed around compression. I mean, you just look at this chart right here. You can just this test shows you where how it's all laid out. But the interesting part about it is that's the one thing that's not talked about on the box. So
1: Yeah.
2: it's that's a you know it's interesting. So are we going to circle back around to where we're buying the golf balls based on how the lines are designed, or the way we're doing them now, which is just by brand and price?
0: Yeah, and actually on RimacGolf.com, there's a lot of data on there and it's increasing all the time, and you can see very clearly how the manufacturers have lined up their compressions. And that's not evident just by looking at the boxes, and certainly not by looking at the point of sale merchandise aids that are in the stores. And so it's really possible with our numbers to make very informed choices.
2: Yes.
0: And I think in the end, this is really going to be a major contribution to the golf game. And Ryan, you're not so old, but you might remember once upon a time there was the Wilson 90,
1: Yeah.
0: and of
1: Professional
0: course,
1: 90s, DT 90s. I was thinking
0: hey.
1: about that as we were talking. All kinds of balls I used to play that had
0: Well,
1: numbers
0: you
1: on
0: were
1: them, you know.
0: maybe you were in kindergarten then, but somehow you knew about it. And those balls, they got away from that when they went to the solid
2: Solid
0: core.
2: core, yeah.
0: But the physics doesn't go away, whether it's wound or whether it's solid or whether it's one piece or five piece. One of the things we're going to do is we're going to cut these balls, and then we're going to check the hardness of those different rings or pieces of
2: The layers, yeah.
0: check the hardness as you work your way to the middle, and really see very clearly what differences there are between the outer pieces and the central core. And that's going to be very interesting, and it's going to be interesting to see whether it ties into the overall number, which is really all that counts.
1: Yeah, I mean, the more data that a consumer can have, the better. They can better understand what actually they're using. I mean, if you guys can make a product that would tell me the actual stiffness of golf shafts too, that would be a great follow-up product, because that's a whole other conversation to have about
0: Yeah.
1: how whatever's flexible or senior or stiff or
2: Right,
1: none of
2: all these,
1: that's
0: hey,
1: there's
0: yes,
1: no standardization to that either. So.
2: all relative terms.
0: At the golf show, we had a guy come up and he wants to buy the machine to do something with Little League baseball bats. And he says they never get quite right until they've been hit 300 times. So maybe he can put it in our machine and he can knock out 299 times before he starts.
1: See, we got a product that has way more uses than the
0: Oh
1: machine.
0: yeah. It's great also, for squeezing anything you happen to need to squeeze.
1: That's
0: So
1: right. That's exactly right.
0: yeah.
1: Fellas, really appreciate you coming on today to talk about this with me. I would love to do a follow-up about this as you get more and more data, and we can kind of talk through that too, and just kind of give consumers a better idea of what the matrix really looks like for them as they're kind of making decisions about the golf balls they play. And make them a little bit more of an informed consumer as well.
0: No, that's great, Ryan. And
1: Yep.
0: as this thing works its way through the market, we'll keep you informed, because I think pretty soon you're going to find out that some pretty big names are holding this machine in their basements.
1: Yeah, and hopefully I'll be having one in my workshop not too long from now, and do some of this content research for myself, which I'm pretty
0: Yeah,
1: excited about too. So,
0: that's great.
1: fellas, thanks so much. Really appreciate it. And we'll certainly have you back on again soon.
2: All right, thank you
0: Thanks.
2: very much.
0: Bye-bye.
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0: Hi, everybody. Ryan Balogi here. Great to have you here with us. My guest today is Jared Phillips. He's the CEO of Golfin, a new app that we want to talk about. We have a relationship with them. Very excited to start that relationship here in 2026 and extend it into 2027. But wanted to have Jared on because who better to talk about Golfin, the app, the platform, and everything behind it than one of the co-founders and CEO. So, Jared, thanks for being here. For folks who may not be familiar with Golfin already, can you give them the kind of 30,000-foot approach, and then we'll dig deeper?
5: Yeah, well, first off, thanks for having me. Looking forward to working with you and chatting. A lot of respect for what you do in the space and appreciate how you approach content and golf. So, first off, thanks for having me. The way that I would view Golfin is like this. Golfin is if you took a credit card rewards concept and applied it to a digital caddy app like Arcos, 18 Birdies, or The Green. That is about as high level as I can go, where we think that golfers should share in the value they create, which, let's be honest, golfers create a lot of the value around this industry, and there's not a whole lot of places that you can get any return of value for that. So that's what Golfin is.
0: So there's a rewards program tied to usage of the app, tracking your game in the app. How was that developed? And then can you kind of give folks an idea of how the kind of free tier works versus the membership model that allows you to kind of enhance those rewards as part of that membership?
5: Yeah, absolutely. So if you start going down the rabbit hole, which I imagine a lot of your listeners will, you can kind of find as much information as you want. I'll give you kind of the base level view because I think it's the right place to start. Okay. And that requires me taking a step back. And I want to say, first off, for anybody who's like, well, I'm an 18 Birdies user, I'm an Arcos user, I'm a Hole 19, I actively use and pay for all of those apps. Okay. The CEO of a company that is theoretically a competitor uses all of those apps, not just for oppositional research either. Okay. They, in my opinion, serve different purposes. Now, when Arcos launched a decade ago, I was there. I put sensors on my club. I was trying to win my club championship. I was trying to get better, right? I never did win, but I loved the insights. And to me, that was a very cool niche, and I still think they're great at what they do. I think that a lot of the additional apps in the space kind of have this piece that they're very, very good at. It's the sociability with 18 Birdies, the golf watch ability on Golf Shot. Unbelievable, okay? Like,

0: That said, I'm a golf sicko. 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And the best way I can explain it is like this. I don't know about you, Ryan. I'm a credit card rewards crazy person. Are you in that game?
1: Yeah, I have a couple of very strategic credit cards that I pay for the benefit.
0: You exactly right. That's the best way to view it. Like, I am a Chase Sapphire Reserve holder, okay? Chase Sapphire has three different cards. There's one that's free. There's one that costs $850 a year to have their credit card. I pay the $850 a year for the Chase Sapphire Reserve. That's how memberships work inside of golfing. Completely optional. You don't have to do it if you don't want to. If you come and use my app and you come in and you try to enter our sweepstakes, or you come in and spin the wheel every day where we're giving away signed memorabilia from Tiger, from Jack, experiences, fine, you can do that. And when you use our app throughout the course of the year, whether that's playing rounds of golf or checking in when you go to Top Golf or go to other places, you can earn back, you know, a box of balls, maybe a wedge, whatever it is. And never pay me a dime. I love that. If you really decide to lean in and get a membership, which a lot of people are, you can really get a return for what you're putting in. And so I'll leave people to decide what it is. But the average membership is 16, 20, 25 bucks a month. You can cancel anytime. And then it's the more golf you play, the more you do, the more you'll return, which you can use with our partners inside of our marketplace.
1: And how specifically do folks earn points and rewards within the golf marketplace?
0: Yeah, so it's a good question. And obviously, I just said, like, I use all those other apps, but I also have my own app. So there's a funny way to kind of position those things together. Simply starting a round of golf when you go out to play, you can start a round of golf inside of my app, throw it in your bag, not touch it again. And then when you go to end, you end, put in your scores, you get more points if you put in your scores. You don't have to, but you'll get more points if you do. You want to leave a review about the course you just played? You don't have to, but you'll get more points if you do. You want to upload a photo? This is how much I paid. This is how I felt about it. Conditions were kind of off here. Didn't love the value. Again, you can do as little or as much as you want, but the more you kind of tell us about where you're playing, how you feel about what you did, the more points you're going to get. But by no means are we saying you must do this and you must do that if you want to get these points. It's kind of a choose your own adventure, but it's as simple as you can use it on every shot. We have plays like we'll recommend shots, but I try to not use my phone when I'm on the golf course as best I can too. So that's why we built it that way. You don't have to be on your phone at all. And then just simply when you're done, enter your scores if you want. If not, just finish. Don't put in any of your scores. And you'll get points just for using our app while you were out playing. So it can be as little as I pressed it three times and I got some points, or I was looking at it every shot to get yardages. It's kind of a choose your own adventure.
1: Yeah, I think ultimately I hope people are savvy enough, almost 20 years into having smartphones, into knowing that your data is valuable. There is a value associated with it, and that if something's free, that means you're probably part of the money-making operation. And that is okay. That's fine. That's a tacit agreement we make with the platforms we care about, but that you can get some share of it back your way in something that you want. That is golf equipment or golf experiences or merch or memorabilia.
0: And that's
1: you
0: the thing.
1: It. Right, that's okay. That's fine. That works out. You benefit.
0: We're being more honest about it. You think those other platforms I just named aren't doing the same things that
1: exactly.
0: I'm doing?
1: Oh, 100%.
0: They're asking you to pay a price to do it, right? Exactly. We're saying, like, how about we share in it? There's this thing that I always say, and I kind of alluded to it earlier, but like my feeling as someone who spent a lot of money on golf, who's a fan, who's a super fan, who plays a lot, belongs to a country club, travels, goes to pro events. It's like, it was a one-way street for a long time for me. And so the whole concept of golfing is, we think golfers should share in the value that they create. That's a pretty simple concept that doesn't happen very often in this industry. This is the first time it happens. Yes, is your data valuable to us? It absolutely is. Do we sell your data? Absolutely not. We don't. We do not sell your data. And I can get into how that works either, how that works as well. Well, how does that happen? We can get into that. But I'm not, my background is very much around privacy. I don't take your data and go sell it elsewhere. It doesn't work that way.
1: I wanted to get into that because I'm glad you mentioned that. I mean, I wanted to get a sense of how you got to here. I mean, I find how people get into golf as an industry, as their job, particularly interesting, because very few people wind up starting in golf. It's not like their parents were PGA professionals or something like that. Something brought them into it. So what brought you to work

0: in golf as your career from where you started?
1: Yeah, so that's a winding road. I'll try to keep it as brief as possible. But I was in sales. I was an insurance, commercial insurance guy. And as you know, if you've ever worked in B2B commercial insurance, a lot of that occurs on the golf course, right? A lot of those deals happen on the golf course. It helps if you're decent. I'm not. I'm a single digit handicap, but I'm not great.
0: But hold on,
1: And
0: hold on a second.
1: always.
0: Before you finish the story, if you are a single digit handicapper, you are a good golfer. I don't
1: Okay.
0: you can downplay it as much as you want, but you are a good golfer.
1: Fair enough, fair enough. But I'm a high single digit, but I'm very proud to be a single digit. You're right. I've worked at it. And I've always had this love of the game. So I grew up not very affluent. I didn't grow up poor, so I'm not trying to make it seem like I did. But my dad was a police officer, my mother was a nurse, and golf was a luxury. Okay. We could play maybe one or two times a year. And that time for me was always on Father's Day. On Father's Day, I could go out with my dad, my grandfather, my brother. And it was the one time a year my family would spend money on us to go play golf. And so what did that do to me from ages 8, 9, 10, 11, 12? Man, this is like the best day of my year. I love being out there with my dad, my grandfather, my brother. So as soon as I was legally able to work in Michigan where I grew up, I went and got a job at Gull Lake View Golf Course, the resort. Obviously, some of you guys might know about it. It's one of the best resorts in Michigan. They've got 6 18s. And I could go work there scrubbing carts and it allowed me to play golf for free. Okay. So like I got to go work scrub carts. That was the only way economically I could get involved in golf. So like my entire life, it was these incredibly like emotional, connective experiences I had with my family, and then always wanting to try to do more. Okay. Then how does that get to insurance? Long winding road, doesn't necessarily matter. I went to Xavier. I got down a sales path. I started making some money and going, look, I want to be around this game, this thing that means so much to me. What's a way that we can get involved? I started golfing with my co-founders with no experience in the golf industry other than being a super fan and being a hardcore consumer going, what would you like to see? What would you pay for? Let me put up some money because I started it, put the money up myself to say, look, if I blow it, I blow it. But I think that people would be interested in this sort of a model. Let's go try to build it. And that's how golfing started 3 years ago.
0: What do you think, kind of being in, a few years into it now, what do you think turned out to be the benefits of being an outsider to golf, at least the golf business? And what was kind of the learning curve to the golf business being an outsider?
1: It's shocking for the amount of money that is in this industry, how small it is.
0: Very small.
1: I never really would have thought that because like if you look at the names on events and the brands and the people, you're like, ah, oh, this has got to be huge. It really isn't. Like guys that work at TaylorMade started at Titleist and then they went to other places, or the people from Kemper went to Troon, or Troon went to Kemper, or like Swag and Bettinardi have their checkered history. And like you have these like interesting kind of things where it's kind of like one enormous high school, which I did not think would be the case. And so there's like some funny drama around that. But as someone who was just agnostic to it, saying, look, I'm coming in and I'm doing something different. One of the things that I saw was like early on when I told people what I was trying to build, it was a lot of like side eye glances. Like, you're trying to do what? You're trying to, that's not really how we do it here. And that was a little off putting. That was hard to go, look, I'm trying to do this thing where it's more reflective back to users, and this is what I want to do to try to make it happen. So if you think about like the first partnership we ever like signed, the first one that ever like gave us a chance was Strixon Cleveland. Okay. Strixon and Cleveland, I will always play them because they took a chance on me when no one else was willing to. Okay. And what did we do for them? We're the number one distributor for Strixon Cleveland in the Midwest right now. Okay.
0: There you go.
1: They took a chance on us, and now we're one of the largest distributors. I mean, you have to exclude like Dick's, but like if you're talking about like single places like that, that's us, right? That's pretty good. And so you start to like see how this can work, where people grind and they get something back, and they can redeem for those Cleveland wedges they wanted, or the new ZXI fives or sevens because they saw that their favorite pro is using it. And so, like those sorts of learnings of like it's small, you got to get somebody to say yes. You get a little bit of success, and then it starts to snowball. Like that vouched for relationship of going like, no, Jared's got some weird ideas, but like he means what he says, and they've actually got a pretty cool product. You should give it a shot. Like as soon as our people at Strixon were willing to vouch for us for other people, the door's open, right?
0: I've noticed that. That was probably my biggest takeaway, and I've talked about this very same idea to other people particularly women founders, that's kind of come up the last couple of years. Of golf is a game, golf business is a game of survival. It is the first year you get looked at like you're a lunatic.
1: Yes. For,
0: literally, if you had the best idea in the world, they still think you're a lunatic. But if you can find that right one person, your case, Dunlop Sports, with Sorkson in Cleveland, to say yes, then you, like you said, it's a snowball. You survive.

0: exactly. part of the team here.
1: Exactly. Right. I remember like my first PGA show. I was just walking around, just like trying to get people to talk to me. And this was like before Dunlop had said yes. And it was like, hey, this is what I'm doing. I want to talk to you about it. What do you want to do? I want to try to pay golfers for just playing golf. And everyone was like, what? Which obviously is not what we're doing, but it's a way to get someone's attention, right?
0: Sure.
1: What do you mean you want to pay golfers for playing? Well, kind of. What we're doing is building this nice engaged system where people can come in, and if they really want to grind, they can earn things, and we can showcase your products, but in a way that's more like golfer friendly versus marketing friendly. And it can provide you the showcase. Well, that was how we originally started. Then, you know, who'd we get connected to through some personal connections? Lab. Okay. We were one of the first ones to open Lab. That worked out very well for us last year when they were having a pretty banging year.
0: Yeah. Yeah.
1: And then Bettinardi, because they're in our back door. So getting to know Sam and the Bettinardi family. So like all of a sudden this starts to blow up and it goes, this is actually a pretty cool thing. But yeah, you're right. Like those first conversations walking around the PGA show was, are you doing drugs right now, Jared? Like, no, I'm not. I'm not. Like this is, there's a plan here. Let me tell you about it.
0: But I mean, there are other app ecosystems where it's maybe not the exact same thing as golfing, but there are apps that are effectively, hey, whether it's data purchasing, whatever it is in the app, you're going to get something of that back. So this isn't completely unheard of that something like this could exist in golf. But I guess it's unheard of that you don't just hoard all the money and keep it for yourself.
1: Right. And that's, look, I have this background too, that this is where, to your question you had a second ago, not being in the golf industry, I didn't look at it the same way. Right. I also, like I said, I was fortunate to have done well in my life where I could put the money down to try to start this, knowing that like it'd be the same cost of money putting down to go get an MBA. And I figured I'd learn the same amount, even if I blew it, you know what I mean? So it was like, yeah, let me give it a shot. But like, I don't care about what the standards are. I don't care about how these things have been done. I'm a power user who spends 2, 5, 8, 10 grand a year on this game that I love, this feeling I've been chasing since I was 10 years old. I feel like that should be reflected back to me in some way. Here's how I'm going to build it. And so it took a lot of conversations of me saying, you know, here's how this business relationship can work between me and other brands, between golfing and brands and users. And that was a reset, which is why a lot of people initially told us no. Like, I don't really get it. I need to see someone else do it. Well, obviously, like I said, Dunlop took that chance and paid off really well. Then obviously others did too. And now people are coming in like crazy where, honestly, we just opened Mira last week. If you'd have told me Mira was going to be in the Golf and Points Exchange less than a year after our app officially launched 3 years ago, I'd have fell out of my chair.
0: Yeah, I mean, it's funny to see. I mean, the entrepreneurial side of it. It's funny to see when things start to kind of, the curve starts to go more vertical, you know, it gets really interesting in that regard. Yeah. So you've got the business side and that is growing and that is great. How is the reception to the consumer, and is the consumer for golf more, you know, kind of same question. Are they as skeptical as the golf business side of things, or are they more open to new ideas?
1: Yeah, you know what's funny about that? I didn't, maybe I should have, but like, I didn't even think about that as a factor when getting it started. Like, initially, some of the early action was like, there's no way this has to be a scam. There's no way. And I didn't even think that would be possible. And I was like, why would people, you know, like, why look? It costs you nothing to try it. Like, just see what happens. And then, and then if you get the box of balls in the mail, like, clearly it worked out for you. But yeah, initially it was a lot harder getting started than I initially thought, because it's like such a unique value proposition. I don't think anyone thinks like, that's a dumb idea. I don't want to get something back when I go play golf. Like, no one thinks that. It just sounds too good to be true. So you're skeptical. Last year was interesting, like learning first few months, getting those first reviews on the App Store and the Google Play Store, because we're on both, really understanding what users were saying to like, how can we position this better and understand it, to go, look, being very open that your data is worth something. We're kind of reflecting value back to you. It's not like you can come in here and grind your face off and get $4,000 worth of clubs in 2 months. Okay. It doesn't work like that, but there is something which is better than everyone else. So like, why not give it a shot? And when we kind of changed that messaging to set expectations the right way, there was a huge unlock. And then really, as you might imagine, it takes that first person taking a chance and redeeming for the new DF3i, and then it shows up at their house and they text their boys to go, hey, look what just showed up. Well, that does a lot. And so we've seen that kind of be the, someone has to try it, someone gets, you know, the

0: balls or the putter or the driver or the whatever in the mail, and then all of a sudden they refer 12 people. It's kind of how it works.
1: That's interesting. Yeah, I mean, I guess the kind of proof is in the pudding part of it is, all right, well, this action led to this reward.
0: Yeah.
1: And then you can demonstrate that and someone goes, oh, well, I like that reward. All right, what do I got to do to get that? That makes a lot of sense to me. That almost kind of, they tell two friends or they show two friends.
0: Correct.
1: I guess, kind of thing.
0: And we sent somebody last year to out to Oregon. This is great. We have a partnership with Jones, Seamus, and Lab. Okay, so like that entire like Oregon triumvirate. I know there's other
1: triad. Yeah.
0: Yeah. So like somebody won a sweepstakes. Where what did we do? We flew them out to Oregon. You got to walk into Lab and do a custom fitting, get your custom putter done, walked away with that day, and then go to Jones and design a one-of-one bag, and go to Seamus and design a one-of-one head cover. And you walked away with it that day. That was back when Lab had like a 4-month wait time. Okay. And so we did that as a sweepstakes. Like 400,000 people tried to win and enter that. One guy won. What did we do? We sent a camera there to go, look, you can't deny when a person's at Lab getting this stuff done. This is for real. And I think that sort of proof helped a lot too, to actually build some content around it. I know like you and I obviously talked a little bit before this, like the whole content creation thing is tough, but it's one of the best ways to tell the story. And so that was a nice little learning as well. When we got that out, things got picked up.
1: So as a tech guy, sometimes I'm genuinely curious about kind of the population that uses any platform or app.
0: Yeah.
1: So what is kind of the bell curve or versus the casual versus the power user versus the someone who's, you know, just a normal person who probably plays golf on the weekends every once in a while?
0: Sure. Yeah, so the breakdown is fascinating. And I will say that like it's changing rapidly because we are in 57 countries around the world. So a lot of people said that was probably a bad idea. You should have just stuck to one. But we had investors and users from all over. And it's like, why would I not try to do this everywhere? So over the winter in the Northern Hemisphere, we went heavy into South Africa, Australia, New Zealand. And it blew up. Like it was great to see people over there playing like crazy because it was cold here. It was cold in the UK. It was cold in Canada, where like our initial user cohort came from. Well, now that's starting to come back like crazy. We've set new round records every week for 6 straight weeks because it's starting to warm up in the US again. Imagine that.
1: Yeah.
0: Where 50% of the golfers in the world exist just here in the US. So you talk about that cohort and who it is. Like there's one thing that's universal. 58% of our users are under the age of 35. And it's probably not that shocking. You go, look, this is a little bit different, kind of tech forward. Now, not to say we don't have guys in their 50s and 60s using this. We do. They're typically country club users. They go, I play a lot. I can get a lot out of this. Like, that's
1: right, fine. Right.
0: Good for you. But that casual user of like, hey, you know what? I can play 2-3 times a month. This is worth a shot for me because you know what? It'll help me get the putter I'm aspiring toward. We see that a lot. And really the path that's pretty universal is you see somebody downloading, use the app, they go and play once and they're like, I don't really know what's going on here. You see them in like forums or on our message board, cause there's a social feed inside of the app as well. Hey, how does this work? I don't really understand this. You see them play once, you can spin and win a free membership on our daily wheel spin. It's like this little game of chance, which is a ton of fun. People will win a free round with a membership. So you just get one round, they go play. And then it starts to lock in for them where they go, oh, okay, now I kind of get it. Because on that free pass, you can spin something that allows you to get like a wedge for playing one round. Like it's a game of chance type thing. So it's kind of fun. Kind of has that casino like gamification. You're pulling a slot machine lever. And so once you kind of get people that get past one or two rounds, like the adoption just like bell curve, like up. I get it now. I understand what this can do for me. But there's four different types of memberships inside of our app, Ryan. There's one, like I said, as low as $16 a month. There's one that's $900 a month. I didn't think
1: then you're going to get the max of the max benefit.
0: Correct. Correct. And that's the thing. If you're going, look, I'm about to spend $3,000 on a new set of clubs, I bet you can get the same amount for less than $3,000 if you decide to go this route. And other people are starting to figure that out, okay? That you can essentially use this to your advantage to get way more value than what you're planning on spending. And so there's this curve of like, is this real? Oh man, I made more than I thought. You know what? This $16 a month one's pretty good. I've made $30 worth of value on 16. I only played 2 times, 3 times. That's pretty crazy. And then they kind of self-adopt into it. There's also, a guy that won a trip to Carlsbad, California 2 weeks ago, downloaded our app, has never spent a penny. We flew him out to Carlsbad. He got a free set of 3D printed irons, got to meet the executive crew, play around a golf out there. He's never paid us a dime. I doubt he ever will. I don't even care. I'm happy for him. I'm thrilled for him. And so those sorts of stories make it easier. It doesn't have to be just for the power user that has the money to blow. Anybody can.
1: Yeah, and I think that's the cool thing about golfing is that there is that gamut of you could probably do a little gamification of it if you thought it all out and got your spreadsheets ready and all that stuff, or you can just get a little extra from using the app and playing golf. And there's a journey there, as you mentioned, that could go any which way, but probably more toward figuring out what you can get out of it.
0: And if you're into that type of stuff, like I'm unfortunately addicted to like those sorts of like mobile type games that are kind of fun and like strategy based. Like I really like those personally. It's probably a character flaw, but like I like those things. Wait, how does this work? Trying to figure it out. That's part of the journey, part of the fun for me. And so we built it that way where it's not exactly linear. It's not always this action equals this result. There's a couple variables in there that you can work through behavior. And I think that's part of the fun. But again, overall, we're trying to make it fun. We're trying to get those like priceless experiences like to be potentially realistic. And our partners in golf now are coming in and saying, look, your users are playing so much golf at so many different places. How can we communicate with them? And so that's where golfing starts to get a little bit different from a business perspective, because again, I'm never going to send your information out ever. But if people want to come in and talk to you, I'm willing to have that conversation, but you'll never see a banner ad for every user inside of golfing. To me, that's a garbage experience. I just don't like it. But if it's specific to you, the type of courses you play, the clubs that you say you play, you expressed interest in trying to win, performance golf package, going to a VIP school that Martin Chuck puts on, and we have an offer for you. To me, that's value add and doesn't feel salesy or ad-like. It's like, no, I did express interest. I just got a custom offer just for me. Yeah, thank you. Right. I'm still going to decline, but now I understand that it's there. And that was not you just like hitting me over the head with the new driver that I'm not interested in buying, right? Does that make sense?
1: Yeah, as long as as long as you don't get signed up for 27 different email lists that you never agree to, which if you've paid attention long enough and you've used apps, you've probably had that happen to you.
0: That's right.
1: As long as it happens where you intend it to happen on the platform you want to use, I think that makes all the sense in the world. And
0: that's it.
1: That's it. And as long as, and clearly being respectful of people's data, the reality, their time, their convenience, that's the point of this app. And that's why I like golfing. So
0: exactly right.
1: All right. So, Jared, thanks for being here first. Folks can download Golfin, G-O-L-F-N, capital N, on the Apple App Store, or you can get it on Android in the Play Store. Either way, sign up.
0: Golfin.com. Yeah, sorry, go ahead.
1: And you can use golfin.com as well. You can find out more information there, too. 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So you can get rewards quicker, which is great. And then over the course of the year, as we mentioned, we're going to be doing a whole bunch of stuff with golfing, including holes of the week for the major golf tournaments of the week, men's and women's. We'll be highlighting that in the app and how it's easy to use. And more and more content. You'll see more from golfing, from Jared, and interestingly enough, a lot of Michigan-based dudes and folks related to golfing. We'll see them throughout the GNN platforms over the course of the year. But it's a great way to kick it off. Jared, thank you for coming on. Really, really enjoyed it. And we'll talk again soon.
0: That was good. Thank you for having me. This was fun.
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4: Hey everyone, Ryan Ballinger here. Great to have you with us on this edition of the 19th Hole Golf Show. It's a little bit of a different version of the show, and I'll give you a little backstory as to why. So I've done this show for over 20 years, almost 25 years at this point, some fashion, whether that was on Real Player, if you remember that back in the day, if you're old enough to remember that, or you know, when iPods first came out and podcasts became part of the lexicon, or you know, however I've done it. And over the years, the show has taken on many forms. And almost always, the show has been about someone else, whether that was a guest, or we were talking about professional golf, or a place, or a product, or what have you. But you know, over the years, the way I do shows, the way I've expanded the Golf News Net Radio brand, we have shows that talk about professional golf. You know, Two Off the First is twice a week, talk about the biggest stories in professional golf. We have equipment podcasts, The Bag Room. We have a golf business podcast called Green Shoots. You know, there are shows specific to those purposes, but I've always struggled as those shows have come out, trying to figure out what the 19th Hole Golf Show is supposed to be. And I think it's probably best served moving forward being a show that's about how I feel about golf, right? Golf is an incredible game. Golf has made my life. I've made my life in golf in part. And I hardly ever talk about what I actually think, feel, and experience in the game. And I think that I've had this idea in my head for a couple of years now, and I've just kind of never done it. And the idea of the 19th Hole Show should be about ... because of golf. You know, things that happen in my life, people I've met, things I've experienced because of golf. And I want to kind of start that chapter of the show. And I realize that, you know, that may upset some people if I use a first person pronoun to talk about things on this show sometimes. But for me, I want this podcast to be an outlet where I can talk about and talk with people about this incredible game and the cool things that you might get to experience because of it and the things that I'm very grateful to have experienced because of it. And with that in mind, I'm going to talk about my second season coaching high school golf. This season just wrapped up for us. You know, I went to a high school, Catholic high school in Baltimore, Maryland called Mount St. Joseph High School. I graduated there in 2001. I'm part of the 125th anniversary of the school. It goes back to 1876. And I got called back into this community a couple of years ago. I played 4 years on the varsity level golf team at Mount St. Joe. I definitely should not have made the team as a freshman. But on the second day of tryouts, I shot the lowest hole score I had ever shot at the time, 39. And that was good enough to make the team. I made a birdie on the last hole. I will never forget at Rolling Road Golf Club, which is still our home course to this day. Everyone that had finished playing was behind the green. It's still laid out that way. It's a short 320-yard hole, 310-yard hole. And I had a wedge in for my second shot. And at the time, this tree is gone. There used to be a tree that grew out of the side hill behind the green that kind of created this little mini amphitheater. And I sculled the crap out of my second shot. And I hit.

the branches above the green, basically, just hanging just above the green. It hit off of it. It dropped to 7 feet, and I made the birdie to shoot 39. And I made the team that day. That team was coached then and for a total of 32 years by a man named Mike Dooley. Mike Dooley graduated from Mount St. Joe in, I believe, 1966, if I remember right. And he was the conscience, the voice, everything about our program in golf in Mount St. Joe up until a couple of years ago when, unfortunately, Mike contracted West Nile virus and passed away within a couple of weeks and created this huge hole for our golf program, a tremendous tragedy. And I didn't realize back in the day, back when I was in high school, how good of a guy and how important of a guy Mike Dooley was. And as the years went on, we stayed in touch thanks to social media, and we would get together every now and then. And the year before he passed away, I came to a St. Joe golf practice. I was speaking at St. Joe about my career in media with my friend Ed Schultheis's class, and got to catch up with him and got to spend some time with him and just kind of laugh about the old days and just tell him thank you also. I mean, I didn't know what was going to happen, obviously, but just express some appreciation for not only what he did for me coaching me for 4 years, but more importantly, the support that he showed to me in the more than 25 years since. And, well, nearly 25 years since. I think it's 23 in total. And that was really cool. I walked away from that day, that practice, thinking it was really great to be back here. And then didn't really think too much of it. Again, life takes you in so many directions. And unfortunately, Mike passed away. And my friend, Ed Schultheis, who's been a teacher at Mount St. Joe, I believe this is his 23rd year at St. Joe. I don't want to embarrass him, but, you know, he's a little older than I am. I'm 43, he's 45. And he's been at St. Joe teaching and doing everything. And I think it was about 9 years ago, he got a call. He stopped coaching baseball, and he started coaching golf as an assistant coach. You know, baseball was his love. He loves golf, but, you know, baseball was his sport that he played. But he got into golf and really enjoyed it, and he was asked to become the assistant coach for Mike. And he loved that. And when Mike passed away, Ed communicated that to me, and, you know, I was a bit of a wreck about it. And, you know, obviously he was very upset, and they kind of had a father-son like relationship. And I said to him at the time, you know, if there's anything I can do to help, I don't know what that is, but if there's anything I can do to help as you transition to taking over the program, please let me know. I'm happy to do it. And not too long after that, he got a hold of me on the phone and said, hey, I did get the job taking over the varsity program, and I have a favor to ask. That is that we have room for another speaking coach, another assistant coach who can interact with the kids while they play their matches. We play match play, and I'll get into that in a bit. Would you be interested in doing that? And I said yes. Now, I'm a kind of say yes person in life. You know, I do this kind of stuff. And so I agreed to coach. And last year was our first year, and we were a tremendous team. We had 5 seniors. We have 8 kids on our team. This year, we actually had 9. But I'll get to that. And we had 5 seniors last year, and we had some very talented players. And this was the end of their journey. And we thought, you know, we were good enough to potentially win our league title. You know, at the time, there were 6 other teams, 7 teams total. You play a home and away match. The matches are 12 holes of match play, 6 players play. So the number one from our team plays the number one of their team, 2 versus 2, all the way down, playing 3 foursomes, and there's a better ball match for 1 point between the teams. There's a point for the first 6 holes, the back 6 holes, and all 12 holes in the individual matches. So all told, 21 points. It was a little different than when I played in high school. We didn't have the team ball stuff. And you can talk to the kids. That's part of match play. You can give advice, and you can kind of help walk them through what they're experiencing, which is obviously totally different than what happens in stroke play.

and we got off to a great start last year and unfortunately just kind of fell off. We got into the semifinals of the playoffs and we just couldn't get past one of our rivals, Archbishop Spalding, which is headed by a great coach, Pete Van Zandt. And, you know, we felt really heartbroken about that, but for a couple of reasons. One, that we didn't get as far as we thought we could, but also that we were going to lose all of these kids. You know, they're going to college. They're going to the next phase of their life. Five of them are gone. We had three kids who were returning, two guys who were freshmen last year, and one guy who's about to be a senior this year. And we knew going into the year, it could potentially be a rebuilding year. And we were going to have a whole bunch of new kids who were going to be a part of the program. And in the end, we had the longest tryouts I think we could have ever had. And it ran, I think, 4 or 5 days. I think it was five different 9-hole rounds to try to figure out who in the world we were going to have on this team. And in the end, we decided instead of having 8, which makes practice really easy, send the kids out in 2 foursomes and just let them play 9 holes and, you know, ride along, talk with them, talk with each other. Instead, we carried 9. And we hemmed and hawed about, you know, who should make the team. And we decided, you know what, that they all can be a part of it. And so instead of having 5 seniors and 2 freshmen and 1 junior, we now had 2 seniors. We brought in a senior who was playing his first and only year in varsity. We had our 2 freshmen who are now sophomores. We added in 2 juniors and 3 additional sophomores who had played well enough in the tryouts to warrant being on the varsity team up from our JV squad. And off we went. And you know, myself and Ed and Ronak Patel, who's our other coach, who's way younger than us, right? He's, I think, 27. And he, great guy. We tried to qualify for the USGA 4-ball together last year in the fall. We were not successful, but we tried. And, you know, Ed and I have known each other for 30 years. You know, we knew each other in high school and we've stayed in touch at different degrees, you know, all this time. But Ro and I, you know, we didn't know each other. We've become fast friends and he's a great guy. And I'm thrilled that I get to coach with him. But we all kind of knew going into this year, it could be tough. You know, with a lot of underclassmen and experience matters in match play in particular. And I'm not going to go through the nitty gritty of the season. And I'm not going to spill any tea or anything. That's not the point of this. But we struggled this year. We really struggled. We were 0-13 in a 14-match season. And on one hand, that sounds bad. It sounds very, very bad. But it wasn't like that. We probably could have won if the things that went our way, didn't go our way went our way. We probably could have won 75% of those matches. We were in them. You know, we were competitive in them. And obviously, you know about point totals in a zero-sum game kind of sport like this, a competition like this. A 12-9 loss means you didn't lose by 3 points. You lost by 1.5 points because what they don't earn is what you get. Right. So if we had earned 1.5 points elsewhere, then we tie the match. If we get 2 points, we win the match. And the difference between winning a half point or no points can sometimes be 1 stroke on 1 hole in a 6-hole stretch. And that quite frequently happened. Right. That was the difference between winning and losing. And it seems small. You can lose 21-0 in our league the way it exists and lose every match 2 down. 2 down out of 12 holes. It's kind of crazy. And so it messes with your head, right? You go through this period of, you know, struggle, a lack of success. And I'm sure the kids started to doubt themselves. And, you know, as coaches, we're trying to encourage them and to help them grow as players and to put them in a position to win. But they know they're not winning. And they have to wonder themselves, is it them? Is it just bad luck? I'm not a believer in luck. Is it just misfortune? Is it, what is it? What is happening? And when in the world are we going to get that first win? And we went through 13 matches, and our 13th match, we set ourselves up to have to win just to not get blanked. And the team that we were playing is Gilman. Gilman has a great coach, Mike. A great guy, great team over there.

and they had beaten us on their home course, Elkridge Club, for their first win of the season. And they needed to beat us to get into the playoffs, which had been expanded from 4 teams to 6 teams. And the top 2 seeds this year would get a bye into the next round. You know, the 3 through 6 seeds would play one another to set up playing whether you're going to play Calvert Hall or McDonough, both very good programs. And we wound up winning. And there's the palpable joy, relief on the kids' faces. It was like they had won the championship because they finally broke through doing something they knew they could do. They knew they could compete. And the really cool thing, I think, about this was as we went along, especially toward the end, and we play a pretty jam-packed schedule. We have our tryouts in late February. That depends on the weather very heavily. And our season basically runs March, April, first week or two of May. And you have Easter break in there for the kids, so that's about 10 days. We don't play on weekends. We typically don't play matches on Fridays, but that's not always true. So you're playing 14 matches in the space of like 40 to 45 eligible days. It's a lot of golf in a short period of time. And there's really not an opportunity other than Easter break to hit the reset button and hope that you can change things up and maybe kind of do all the coach speak, reshuffle the deck, et cetera, but get a new vibe, right? Change the tone and maybe turn things around. And yet still, even through all of these losses and even some of the ones at the end were our worst of the year. I mean, we got smoked a couple of times, but we found ourselves getting better. We found ourselves more competitive. And I think we found in our younger players that their confidence was growing, that they believed and they started to see in the results that they could keep up with some of these kids, some of these programs that are more experienced or maybe were a little better than us this year. And that meant if they could compete now, imagine how good they could be next year. Imagine how good they could be the year after that if they put in the time and the effort and they work to get better. And you could see that confidence brimming and growing. And then it resulted in a win. And unfortunately, it knocked Gilman out of the playoffs. They and us, we didn't make the playoffs. A new team, Boys Latin, who came up from the B division because they had been smoking everybody down there. They moved up. They played very well in the A division this year, and they got into the playoffs. In the end, McDonough won. They beat Calvert Hall. You know, they had a very good match, and McDonough's a very good program, and I'm very happy for them that they got the win. But I think the takeaway from the season is just get the joy in getting to see the kids get better. You know, getting to see them kind of figure it out in real time how to play this weird format that is match play. You know, we had an individual championship with some of the DC area private schools at the University of Maryland course, and the kids did really well. Our boys did really, really well, finished halfway in the pack, and I was pretty proud of that. But it's a totally different game playing stroke play where you've got to add them all up. You don't really care what the other person is doing. I mean, you're playing against them, but you're really just trying to string together holes, trying to string together a score versus the complete opposite in match play. You are playing your guy. You're playing your opponent. And you have to think about what they're doing and what they might do next in how you play a hole. Do you want to take on a more aggressive approach? Do you want to play more strategic? And there are times to switch those things up, and all of that is feel-based. And some of it's mathematical, but it's not really. It's feel. It's emotion. It's state of play. And that starting to figure that out, I think, was a really cool thing for them to see how it happened. But the thing I think I was most proud of is that they still had fun. And I know that sounds stupid to say. You know, from one perspective, you go, oh, well, you know, how can they have fun if they're losing, if you're one of those types of folks? Or why wouldn't they be having fun? You know, this is supposed to be fun on the other set of folks. But when you're in it, it can be hard to have fun. Losing is not fun. I don't care who you are. And I'm someone who doesn't particularly care about the outcome of things that don't matter to me. So losing doesn't hit as hard, right? It's like, well, you know, and that part of that's a defense mechanism, right? You go, well, it doesn't really matter. So if I lose, it's okay. And you don't invest yourself as much into it. And it, you, whatever

pain you might feel feels a little bit less. You're like, oh, if I had tried, I would have won. Or if I had tried, it would have turned out a little bit better. And you can kind of use that as a little crutch. But when you're in it, losing stinks. And losing and watching the loss instead of actually being the loser, I think is honestly worse. Because there's nothing you can do. You know, I can't hit the shots for the kids. I can't get them to do certain things that I want them to do that they know will improve their performance or make them better or think through situations differently. I can only explain to them after the fact or beforehand and then see if they do it. And sometimes they do and sometimes they don't. Sometimes they've got their view too, right? They're guys who are growing into men and they have, you know, as adult growing into adults, they have to make their own choices. You can offer advice and counsel, but there's only so much you can say before they get over the ball and they decide for themselves whether what you said is useful or what they want to do is better. And sometimes it's a mixture and hey, that's part of it. I'm not here to talk you out of doing anything. I'm here to give you a perspective on what could happen or what might happen if you do it my way or what I suggest or to talk you through a decision. Here are the outcomes that can happen of what you're thinking of can happen, whatever that is. But You kind of, you know, the moment of truth is when you get over the ball and then you see the result of your action. And I think that's the amazing thing about sports. The amazing thing about golf is you have choices to make and then you get immediate feedback, whether it was a good idea or a bad idea. And even if you win, sometimes it's not a good idea, but it worked out anyway. And sometimes if you lose, it wasn't a bad idea. You just got beat. And we run into that a number of times this year. Everyone runs into that just in golf. Sometimes you play against someone who's just better than you that day. Maybe they're not better than you forever. They're not better than you at all. But in that couple of hours or even that one hole, that's the difference between winning and losing. They were better than you. And that can be heartbreaking. It can be soul crushing to go through. Yet still, the kids wanted to get better. They remained positive. They remained positive in the team and what their abilities are. And, you know, I think that's to be commended. I think that's awesome. And so, you know, we have this team banquet every year and we give awards and we give kids their varsity letters or pins or stars, you know, depending on how long you've been on the team awards, different things like that. And it was just really, really cool to kind of see them get to revel. And yeah, we were 1-13, but we're the best damn 1-13 team you've ever seen. And for the guys that are going to college, they had a smile on their face because they had a great time. And the things that I remember about coaching, honestly, I barely remember the shots. I barely remember but a handful of shots I hit in 4 years of high school golf. Hardly any. And the only reason I remember one of them is because I told the story about it on Jeopardy. And that remains with me. But and I tell this to the kids, you're not going to remember that. You won't, when you walk away from here, 20 years from now, 10 years from now, maybe in 5 years from now, I couldn't have remembered. But you will not remember the shots you hit. What I hope you'll remember is a few things. One, how fortunate you were to be in a community that allows this kind of thing to happen. Not only the Mount St. Joseph community, which I think is incredible, but also the community of Rolling Road. You know, Rolling Road Golf Club is, they have us there at their discretion, at their choice to let us come out and practice and to work on our game there, have our matches there, and they support us. And you know, they ask us how we're doing. Members come up and talk to us. Many of them are St. Joe grads or have children who went to St. Joe or another Catholic school in the area. Mount DeSales Academy, which is an all-girls school, also plays there. My high school girlfriend went to Mount DeSales, so you know, I kind of have a vested interest in how they're doing too, and that happens as well. And it is cool to have a community that supports competitive golf like that. And they don't have to. They can tell us go pound sand and we can set up tee times at a public facility. We can go to driving ranges. We can do all of those things. But they allow us to be their home team. And I think that's really, really cool. I really enjoy getting to know the parents. Because that didn't happen, not this way, when I was in high school golf. You know, my parents work for a living, and all these people work. I mean, we are a relatively working class school. I'm sure there are people who are better off than the average person, of course.

but they work. They do a job. They may own their own business, but they work. These people aren't, you know, scions sitting around for the checks to roll in. And they prioritize their kids. They come out to our matches. Not every parent comes out to every match, but it's pretty darn close. And it wasn't like that when I was in high school. Like I said, my parents worked. They came to some, but they couldn't come to many of them. And that was really universally true. I mean, there weren't really huge galleries. Not that there are now, but, you know, on a good day, in a good match, there's 12, 15, even 20 people watching. And I think that that's cool for the kids. I think it's great that they have that support, that they have that opportunity to play in front of people. Because, you know, if you ever want to take this to another level, and most of the kids won't. Some will play college golf, you know, a fair amount will play college golf. Others will just not. And this is the end of their competitive golf journey in high school. Until they get, you know, whether they play nine-hole leagues with their friends or join a, you know, a country club, play member, guest member, member club championship type stuff, whatever that is. But, you know, at this kind of level of intensity, this is pretty much the end for a lot of players. And that their parents get to come out and support them and spend time with them and kind of ride the highs and lows with them, I think is cool. And getting to talk to them, it's great. They are such supporters of each other, their kid, you know, other people's kids in the team. It's a nice community. It's a nice small kind of cohort of people that you're going to see each other for several years, and you get to know one another, and you spend a lot of time quietly talking to parents and each other, and you get to know one another a little bit. You get to know your lives, and there's a lot of waiting in golf, so there's plenty of time for that conversation in between, and you kind of bond together over that. I love that. I think that is awesome. The kids get to play so many great places with the other schools. You know, we have seven other schools in the A conference right now, and we play some awesome places in the Baltimore Country Club world. And there's one in Severna Park, which is in Anne Arundel County, which is a great facility as well, Chartwell. And these country clubs open up themselves to us to come play on weekday afternoons and banging around in three foursomes for a little while. It's probably not a huge deal for them, right? If you think about it at the macro level, three tee times, who cares? It's not like they're doing anything. They're not moving the earth for us to be able to play. They're just give us three tee times at 3 o'clock. And that's great. You know, that's a huge opportunity for our kids to get to play different places and experience different golf courses and have these true home and away matches that are awesome. And for me, I really love, I've come to love a lot of different things about coaching. I didn't really know what I was getting into, to be honest. I coached basketball, I coached soccer, well, one season of T-ball. You know, most of that was for my children. You know, the ages they're at, they're as they are coming up through grade school and middle school, they are a different band of people. You know, the younger grades, it's just kind of babysitting, you know, running around, trying to maybe get them to absorb a couple of skills, but letting them get the energy out. And then as they get older, it's more skill development. It gets a little bit more focused, but you're still trying to kind of have fun, right? You're still learning skills. At this level, it turns out you are teaching some skills. They're a little bit different, right? Still showing kids how to hit certain shots. You know, for as much as I love Mike Dooley, he wasn't a, you know, scratch handicap. He couldn't show me how to hit a low bump and run. He couldn't show me how to hit a long bunker shot or to think through, do I want to skip this one in or do I want to land it here? You know, those types of things. We didn't work on game management that way. First of all, he was a band of one coach. And second, it was just a different time. You know, you were to figure it out. But now I have this opportunity to kind of teach kids how to hit shots that I wished I knew before I was 30 years old, before I was 25 years old. You know, I remember going and playing Sparrows Point in Baltimore, and I played with a friend of mine, and she at the time was on the Symetra Tour, the Futures Tour, Stephanie Connolly. She's now Stephanie Eisworth, just had a baby. Congratulations, Stephanie. And she taught me that day how to hit a low hook. No one had ever taught me that. No one had ever sat me down and was like, hey, you know, you want to hit around this tree instead of try to hit over it like a dummy? Do this. And that sent me on a great journey to learn a whole bunch of stuff. And I've learned from people like Stephanie. Steve Elkington taught me how to hit a cut chip shot,
which I thought was incredible. I've used it a couple of times. It's actually worked. You know, those kinds of things where you get that knowledge of the game passed along to you. I wanted to speed up that process for the kids and try to help them become better golfers, not only through technique, but also through mindset. And hopefully some of that sticks. I think some of it sticks. I hope some of it does. I get a great joy in passing along knowledge. Because I'm really curious about knowledge. I want to learn from other people. And I'd love to kind of turn that around and go, hey, here's the secret. You know, here's the secret how to do this. Here's how you do this better. I'm pretty open book. Most people who know me know I'll tell you everything. I don't think I have a special advantage in knowledge, right? If you know the same thing I know, it comes down to execution. And then we'll see who does better. But if I tell you how to do it, what's the harm in that? And that's the thing I've really loved about getting to work with these guys. They're sponges. They absorb it. And sometimes, yeah, they're teenagers and they'll probably go, oh, why is he telling me this? But then they use it. Or they see that what I'm trying to show them actually helps. When they actually apply it and then it works. And then you get that look like, hey, you told me this 3 days ago. Yeah, turns out it works. And I really like that. I really like seeing that the wheels spin and the synapses fire in real time. It makes me very excited to see people get better at something and to improve. And that makes me very, very happy. And it's great to also do it along guys I like. You know, as I mentioned, I've known Ed for 30 years. And it's kind of hard to say that aloud. But, you know, we met early on in high school and we did bowling leagues together. We did golf together. We went on his senior week when I was in a sophomore. I skipped class with him on senior skip day when I was a sophomore. You know, stuff like that. Like, we did those things, and all throughout life, we have managed to stay in touch. You know, I get to talk to his kids at his journalism class. And he's very gracious to invite me each year. And even though he may not need to. And I really get a thrill out of getting to connect with those kids. I get a thrill out of having someone that I've known for that long, that I'm still getting to enjoy life with in a different way. And to get to add Ronak to that, who, again, we went and tried to qualify for the USGA four ball. He's at a different stage in life, but he's a fantastic guy doing some really cool things. He works his ass off, not only in his day job, but he's also a DJ, and he's really good at it. And he's had some huge wins this year in that part of his life, and also in his day job professional life. And it's cool to share in that with anybody. You know, someone you like, you get to spend time with and get to kind of just have a male friendship. You know, those are kind of hard to come by sometimes. And I really enjoy getting to stay connected to Mount St. Joe. You know, Mount St. Joe was probably the best community that I was a part of academically. I went to a K-8 Catholic school, Arthur Slade, and I'm still friends with many of those people. You know, the people that were the best men in my wedding, I went to school with them from K to college. You know, they've been in my life now almost 40 years. But in terms of the time that I enjoyed at Mount St. Joe was so special to me, and the opportunity to get to come back and hopefully feel like I can communicate to them just how special the community they're in is, to enjoy it while they have it, and hopefully to instill in them that someday they can come back into it and give to the next generation their time and their talent and their joy. I love that. I really love that. Because good things can continue if the people who enjoyed them make it happen for the next generation. And that is something that St. Joe has done for now close to now 150 years. And I hope it continues. I know the world's changing and, you know, Catholic school type stuff. And this isn't about Catholic schools, but those types of communities, they change. They all change. Country clubs grow and fade. Different organizations grow and fade. Sometimes they dim out forever. Sometimes they change in your wildest imagination. But to be able to kind of pass forward that kind of mentality of service and knowing that someone else paved the way for you to have the experience you did. And so it's only right to continue paving the way for the next person's experience. The guy who was
our principal when I was at Mount St. Joe, Barry Fitzpatrick. We still keep in

0: touch. You know, we still talk pretty regularly. Great human being. And we used to kind of make fun of him for this, primarily because of the way he held stage microphones. But he used to tell us in assemblies, our whole group, our whole school, that you stand on the shoulders of giants. And what he meant by that is that your experience was created, forged by these people, not only students, but also teachers and people who made this community. They created this for you. You stand on their shoulders. And it's your job to eventually be the base. And to be grateful for it, but also be willing to fight for its preservation. And I am proud to be a part of that. I would in no way consider myself a giant of Mount St. Joe. But at least if I can help out, I'm thrilled to be a part of that. And all of the whole point of this is kind of a PSA for getting involved. For getting involved in something. And I'm sure many of you do it. I'm sure many of you coach your kids' teams or help teach them skills or things like that. But if you're not, if you're younger, or if you've just been on the sidelines of this for a while, maybe you used to do it and you got out of it, I would so strongly urge you to consider sharing your gifts with people. It's the best way to keep it going. It's the best way to bring people in and really encourage them to do things the right way, do things that maybe they weren't considering doing, and they can find joy in it, and they can pass it along. And I really encourage that. And I would love to hear from you about it. You know, so many of you are kind enough to write to me or get a hold of me, however you get a hold of me, about the, you know, the shows that we do over the years. And honestly, the best reactions the shows ever get are the ones where I talk about stuff that's personal. And this is very personal to me. You know, I still coach basketball. I'm a big quiz bowl geek. You know, I'm going to take over the middle school quiz bowl team next year. Helped coach this year and last year, and I'll do it again next year, this time in the head capacity. And I really, really love getting to kind of share with the younger generation the joys of what I've gotten involved with and see them discover it and see them figure out their talents and skills in real time. It's just cool to me. And that I see that in my children, of course. And it's cool to see it in other people's children. It's cool to bring them, those parents in, and get them involved too. You know, you form a common bond with them. Usually the parents don't bring their kids to these things not having some interest in it themselves. Some do, some don't. But you form bonds with people that way too. And that's happened over so many different things in my life of coaching and being a parent. And two thumbs up for that. Two thumbs up all the way. Hopefully you enjoyed this. I realized I've been talking for 35, 40 minutes about high school golf and something a community you've never probably experienced. And if you're one of my players or parents listening, thank you for making it this long. If you aren't, even double thank you for making it this long. But I love talking about this kind of stuff. I love talking about what goes on in life. And I don't have a good outlet for that. At least I don't think I did before this. And I'd like to kind of turn the 19th Hole Golf Show into what really the 19th hole is, which is talking about what you did, you know, talking about golf, talking about the good times you had, talking about life and life through the lens of golf. I think that's what the show should be moving forward. And yeah, there are going to be conversations with people that are not directly about everything golf, but they happen because of golf, the connection made, and sometimes they're going to be absolutely golf. You know, they're going to be, oh, I thought this product was really cool. Tell me about your story. And we'll do that too. But that's the idea here. I want to kind of put on the record stuff that I've really enjoyed doing and just kind of not worry about whether the birdies and bogeys, but friendship and emotion and things that are cool about life and a life in golf. So hopefully you'll join me for that. If not, hey, I totally get it. I don't mind. I can talk to myself and it's okay. But hopefully you come along for the ride. And if you have ideas for things that you want to talk about, I'd love to get into stuff like that. You know, email me, ryan@thegolfnewsnet.com. I am on Facebook, Instagram, and TikTok at Ryan Ballingy Golf. Find me. I'm, like I said, I'm an open book. I'm not a hard man to get a hold of. Would love to talk with you, whether online, offline, whatever. And thank you so much for listening to this. I appreciate it. And we'll talk to you here next time on the 19th Hole Golf Show. 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

0: Get ready. It's time to tee it up with Keith Jones.
1: Coming up on today's show, it's time to check into the world of Murphy as we welcome back Mark J. Murphy. So stay tuned to get ready as you tee it up with Keith Jones.

0: Welcome to the show. So glad you'd be along. This hour, we wanted to check in with the Murph, the world of Mark J. Murphy. Why not? Because apparently, I've known this guy for like 15 years. I had no idea, but I know that Golf Channel did a revisit about Big Break Ireland. And anyway, they said it was 15 years ago. I'm like, 15 years ago? How did I know this guy? How have I known this guy for almost 15 years? I don't know, but he's a good guy. It is not St. Patrick's Day, so in case you're checking your calendars, because, you know, usually we have Murph on around that time because he's a good Irishman, but he is joining us on the show. Murph, I just want to catch up with you, man, see how you're doing. What's going on in the world of Murph?
1: What's up, Jonesy? All the same stuff, dude. Everything is the same. Not a whole lot. I got another win, all right, under my belt, but that's about it.
0: got the W.
1: Yeah, I made hard work of it, but it's done and dusted. Yeah, it was actually pretty cool. It was cool to kind of revisit 15 years later on how nervous you are when you know, people don't realize when they're watching it on TV that, you know, there's a break in between every shot you hit, you know?
0: Right.
1: It's like, hit your shot, now wait 15 minutes for all the cameras to go ahead, and then hit it again. So when your mind isn't that, when you're not that mentally strong in the brain, it gets very difficult.
0: Yeah, that there's no consistency, there's no continuity, obviously, when you have to do, they have to reset
1: it's
0: every
1: just,
0: time.
1: Yeah, it's just like, you know, you hit shots and you wait around, and then, the nine holes that we played had water everywhere. Like, it was just water all over the place. And it was, that water, every time I stood over the

0: kind of more of an exhibition rather than anything else. You know,
1: right, right.
0: Like if you're on the PGA, if you're on the PGA tour, I feel like when I played, which was never a huge high level, I played in maybe 5-6 Irish Opens and maybe a couple of more European tour events. I feel like when you're in that, it's a different situation because you're waiting, but you're still moving on bit by bit. You know what I'm saying? Like here, it's like hit your shot, wait in the cart. Okay, now you can drive up. At least when you're playing full-time golf in the PGA Tour, you can actually walk and keep yourself going. And look, they're never going to, as far as I'm concerned, they're never going to be able to achieve anything different with the pace of play.
1: Okay, that's probably pretty accurate there. That's part of we're having Murph on the show. But you do this exhibition. They could have made you walk to the shot. Of course, that would have taken longer. So
0: unfortunately, when you do these things, you also don't have the luxury of having the course closed for the day. You know, back when we did full-time everyday filming, it was like, I can't even remember now. It's been 15 years ago. It was like, I think it was 2 weeks, you know?
1: Yeah.
0: And was it 2 weeks?
1: Probably.
0: Anyway, it doesn't matter. Whatever it was, you know, back then, you know, they were trying to get you had the whole golf course to yourself, so they could do what they wanted to do. Naturally enough, you want to get as much done. But like they couldn't close the golf course down, so they literally went out before everybody. Like we started on the 10th hole, so and we were no sooner finished, and a group caught us, which was crazy.
1: Yeah, that is pretty crazy. I played up outside of Philadelphia at Jeffersonville Golf Club, which is a historic Donald Ross design around the PGA Championship time.

0: But the, you know, I go on to Rocco's show there, you know, once a week with him now, and same thing. The conversation was, you know, for me, back in the day, you had kids that would, you know, have a little nerve or be afraid, and now you've got 16-year-old guys qualifying for the U.S. Open. I mean, the level of golf is, it's gone through the roof, but it's also gone in a different direction for me. It's now it's just slash and how far you can slash it and then keep slashing it, you know? Well, you know, every week, 2,400 par winning. I mean, I don't know. Call me old-fashioned, but I'd rather not see that every week. You know, and they say a lot of, you know, people like to see birdies, and I get that. I totally get that. But how about bogeys? How about people liking to see bogeys? How about you make the fairways 20 yards wide with 4 feet of rough on either side and see who wins?
1: Well, that
0: makes the golf course really long, too.
1: To your point, that's why the people always say, oh, the majors are the most interesting to watch. Yeah, because they make the courses difficult, and it's more challenging. And
0: but they also haven't, they also, Jones, they haven't set up a U.S. Open. They also haven't set up, a major course hard in a long time.
1: Well, true.
0: We were talking about that last night, was it Shinnecock?
1: Yeah, Shinnecock this year.
0: Over par. I can't remember what he said. Two over par. There was only three guys ever shot under par in the U.S. Open at Shinnecock. I think that was the conversation last night. Now, that could be 100% wrong. But it's been on there like five or six times or something. I can't remember, and my brain is not very good. But anyway, long story short, make the golf course unbelievably hard. Have every one of them coming off the course bitching and moaning about it. You know, why not?
1: Right. The tour's never going to do that, but at the same token, USGA doesn't care from that standpoint. They want egg. And back when Mike Davis was the overlord of the whole organization, it was definitely different. He still had been involved. He's doing his own shingle now with the golf course design, but had been involved with the layout of the U.S. Open and made a big difference. But that's what you have. I had the privilege to play Shinnecock back before the 2018 U.S. Open there, and it's it's hilly, and you're like, I thought this was an island, and I thought this was, you know, on the east portion of Long Island, and isn't it supposed to be flatter? But you know, we had a day. Let me tell you, we had a day.
0: You mean I've never been there? My friend Sean Quinlivan is actually the head pro there now. I've never been, got up there.
1: Yeah, that's good. And Jim McClain's son John is up there as a big guy around the club as well. So it's interesting. It's far. There's one lane in and one lane out. So the gridlock and everything else that usually happens in the summertime in the Hamptons happens even more with the USA Open coming to town. So it's pretty. Pretty crazy from that standpoint. But back to the majors, you know, you're talking about the toughness and snutch. And I mean, TPC, Sawgrass hosting the Players' Championship, you know, the PGA Tour tries to make that the fifth major and such. But, you know, it's not as tough as the other majors, for sure. Or the four majors.
0: I mean, they can make these golf courses as hard or as easy as they want, man. That's the way I look at it. And you know, I'd be hitting more. Like, they're trying to roll back the ball, which is absolutely never going to happen. I mean, there's billions of dollars already invested in new golf balls. Titleist, when I went to see, now I don't know if this is true. What am I know? I don't know if this is new 30 years later. when I was there, I went to Kushnet. And they told me that at any given time, Titleist have three golf balls already made, and already on the block of, you know, as soon as, you know, one Titleist ball starts losing its momentum, then they launch another one. So
1: yeah.
0: There is no possible way in life that there's that much research, that much money gone into all of this, and they're just going to shut it down.
1: True. You have big players that way, like you mentioned, and I totally believe that to be the case. Their R&D is crazy. They're always trying to develop and stuff, and that's where the Pro V1 came from. That was the prototype, and they just named it that, and it stuck. And that's why it's one of their best selling balls of all time. And you know, obviously they make newer versions and stuff as they go, tweaking it.

0: however they tweak it, you know, scientifically and all that such. But to your point, the industry has a lot of dollars invested, and to go in reverse, it's really, you can dictate and you can say, I mean, that's what we're looking at right now, is it for the recreational players, it's one ball, and for the professional players and the really good amateurs, it's another ball. So, you know, it's down that rabbit hole we go.
1: Not a chance. No way. No way. They can be talking about their life. But, like, how about you? Like, I'm just looking here now, as I was telling you there. One over par in 2000 and, let me see, 2018, I believe it said. Hold on.
0: Yeah, should be.
1: Yeah. 2018, Brooks Koepka won it at one over par.
0: Yep, last time it was there, and last time we were there.
1: That's the absolute beauty of that. I love that. And, you know, and I'm looking at it here again, and opening round, 5 over for Brooks Koepka, and won it.
0: Sure.
1: Opening round by Tommy Fleetwood, 5 over as well, and he was lost by a shot.
0: Yeah, that was.
1: Like, if you look at Jones, when you get bored tonight, look at the 2018 U.S. Open and look how sporadic the scoring is. That's what I'm looking for.
0: Oh yeah, no.
1: I mean, Tommy Fleetwood, shot 5 over, 4 under, 8 over, 7 under, and lost by a shot.
0: Yeah, it was.
1: I love that. I want that kind of golf.
0: Yeah. Yeah, it was great. It was great to experience it, and Tommy actually, you know, even though he's an Englishman, he definitely gets his fans rather quickly. He's got that Mark Murphy debonair kind of look. So, you know,
1: he's a good egg, man. I know Tommy for a long time, and he does it right. You know, he's got it all down to a T, and it's hard not to like Tommy Fleetwood.
0: Exactly right. So having Brooks win that was a big deal, and obviously. Brooks is kind of in no man's land now because he's kind of trying to come back to the PGA Tour, and some guys on the LIV are trying to get back. And, you know, Brooks is down where you are in lovely Jupiter, the zip code of the halves. And it's a matter of time and such. But nobody's sure what is going on with LIV, and we'll talk about that throughout the show with Murph. But also, nobody knows really what's going on the PGA Tour, because the PGA Tour lost a $1 billion sponsor. Wells Fargo's pulled out, and prior to that, Rocket Mortgage pulled out, and there are other ones that are ending their contracts or not renewing. And it's a money problem. It's unfortunate because nobody anymore professionally plays for the love of the game. And this is to your point, or just a little bit earlier in the segment, Murph, you know, these 15-year-olds, 17-year-olds come in, they hit it so long and such, they want to turn pro. They want some of that big money that comes with winning a golf tournament or being able to compete with the big boys. That's just where they are with that.
1: It's the truth. And it's like, why wouldn't you want that?
0: Exactly.
1: You know, everybody's skipping college now. And it's just like, the world is changing. The world is rotating quick right now, man. Like, you know.
0: Yeah, it's exactly. It's like what's in front of us. And what's in front of us is the rest of the hour with Mark J. Murphy on TW Keith Jones. Heading to this quick break. Murph's got a lot more to say, you can tell. We'll be back, and he'll be on the way.
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0: We are spending the hour with a longtime friend, Mark J. Murphy, and I think 15 years was thrown out there. I have no idea where these 15 years went, Murph, but they did, and you know, you winning the Big Break Ireland was a big deal. You and I met at the reception. They were being honored at the PGA Merchandise Show by the wonderful people of Tourism Ireland and all that stuff. How's that going? Are you still? They still let you back into your home country?
1: They love when I come home.
0: Now, that's your mother. I know your mother loves when you come home.
1: They open the floodgates and in I come. No, I still go back. I still go back for 2 to 3 weeks a year. You know, I'm gone back for 3 weeks. Next month, July 6th, I leave. And I don't get home till the 24th, so I'm in good shape. I like it.
0: So, what do you got? Obviously, there's a lot of golf involved with that kind of trip. What do you got going on?
1: Yeah, we go from, I take 19 members of Trump Jupiter here, and we go to Doonbeg, and we play Doonbeg the first day we get in, kind of like a practice round. And then the second day, we have a tournament called the Duel at Doonbeg. So 20 of those guys and 20 of our guys like do a Ryder Cup style tournament, and it's a blast. And then we come in and we drink plenty of frothy pints of Guinness, and we have a few songs, and we show them how the Irish like to celebrate after a good day's drinking pints.
0: Yeah, or maybe starting out drinking pints, then go play, and then come back with more pints. That also happens.
1: On the first tee at Doonbeg, you have to have a shot of whiskey.
0: I like Feckin. I found Feckin when I was in Ireland a number of years ago. I'm not a big Jameson guy, although I've had my share over the years from people buying me shots. What is your go-to?
1: What did you call it?
0: Feckin. F-E-C-K-I-N. Feckin.
1: Never in my life heard of that.
0: You never heard of it? Okay, I'll later on when I get back to my wine cellar, I'll take a shot of the label and shoot it over to you. But there you go.
1: I'm a big whiskey guy. Like I enjoy sipping whiskey. Though I don't drink that when I'm home. I drink whiskey when I'm here. You know, home I drink Guinness. I mean, I spend 9.5 months in this country. I don't want to talk about 9.5 months. I spent, you know, 11.5 months in this country. And I want to go over there and drink as many frothy pints as I can when I'm there because it's like mother's milk.
0: And it is, and cut to the bottom line of this. Is it fact that Irish Guinness is thicker than the version Americans get?
1: I won't say the word thicker.
0: What would you?
1: I don't think I've ever heard the word thicker used for it before.
0: Well, it's like motor oil.
1: 100% different. They don't know how to. They don't know how to. Well, I don't know what they put into it over here, but you ain't lived till you went to. If you like Guinness in this country and you've never been to Ireland, book a ticket because you probably never come back.
0: Especially,
1: I mean, it's so different.
0: Yeah, especially if you get to the Guinness factory in Dublin.
1: Oh, yeah.
0: That's a little scary.

0: when you venture in there.
1: The Guinness factory is the best, man. You go all the way up to the top now, and you can, there's a bar up there now, full-time bar open, so you can go up there and spend the day up there if you feel like it.
0: Some people may feel like it. That is true. All right, so.
1: Oh, when I'm there, I feel like it.
0: But back to your but the question I had to you is, what is your favorite Irish whiskey, or whiskey in general?
1: Favorite Irish whiskey. I mean, I hate to say it, but have you ever tried Conor McGregor's whiskey, the way he sold it now, but have you ever tried Proper 12?
0: I have not. Let me write it down. Proper 12, okay.
1: Very, very, if you like Proper 12. Like, there's two whiskeys in Ireland that you never hear of in this country. One is called Jameson, and the other one is, I'm not Jameson. One is called Petty, and the other is called Power. Powers, with an S.
0: Powers.
1: Petty and Powers. So back in the day, they would have been, if you didn't want to drink the Jameson, you'd have Petty or Powers. And like when I started working in a bar, when I was tall enough to reach the counter, that's what we would serve, Petty and Power.
0: Well, that's one, or that's two?
1: No, two different.
0: One's
1: Petty is one.
0: Yeah, and Powers is the
1: other.
0: And the
1: other one is Powers.
0: Okay.
1: Yeah. And the best whiskey of all time is Middleton Irish whiskey. There ain't no better. So your answer to that question is, there's nothing better than Middleton. That's the best bottle of whiskey there is.
0: Okay. All right. I hope everybody...
1: There's nothing better. That's like, depending on what part of the world you're in, that's like a $150 bottle of whiskey.
0: Oh, there you go. There you go. I hope everybody's taking notes. And, this is part of why we have him on. Not the reason we had him on, but, he's about the good life. Drinking's involved, no matter what you drink, if you drink milk or whatever. But then to the bottom of the hour with Mark J. Murphy. We'll be back with our man.
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3: The Dalai Lama. So I'm on a first tee with him. I give him the driver. He hauls off and whacks one. Big hitter.
4: The Lama.
3: Long. Into a 10,000 foot crevice right at the base of this glacier. You know what the Lama says? Gunga Galunga. Gunga, Gunga Galunga.
5: And Rex, we start the second half of the show with Mark J. Murphy. 15 years since he won Big Break Ireland. And I don't know where that time has gone, but that is incredible. I mean, it's still astounding when I say 15 years because you still look the same, and I can't believe it's been 15 years.
6: I don't know about looking the same. I think my belt buckle is... I don't know. I mean, I definitely feel fatter and older. There's no doubt about that. But, you know, it is what it is. When you're a young man, you can just roll and do anything. You can get up, no sleep, keep moving. You get older, man. Stuff changes pretty quick, you know. You know how it is. Getting up to pee in the middle of the night.
5: Thanks.
6: As soon as yeah. you hit 30, any of the listeners, as soon as you hit 30, get ready.
5: I hear the bladder is on the right side, so sleep on your left. I don't know. I'll defer to.
6: Is that how it works?
5: That's what I read recently. So.
6: Wow. I mean, who doesn't want to listen into this show to get all these?
5: I know. You'd have to speak to your wife was pregnant at one time. You'd have to talk with her and see, you know, specifically what
6: good
5: made
6: point, actually, yeah.
5: What her made her most comfortable. But yeah, that's I'm a side sleeper. That's what I got. So I don't know. That's. You know, I just feel more comfortable on my right side. You know.
6: I'm going straight on to ChatGPT in a second, you know?
5: Sure, let's bring it.
6: But that's what we were talking about at the end of the last break. That's what made me think of that again. Like, the world is evolving on a daily basis. So is every golfer.
5: Right.
6: That's why these kids don't care anymore. They're, you know, back before social media and all this stuff, like, you know, you talk about ChatGPT is the greatest thing that was ever invented, but it's also the most negative thing that was ever invented. I mean, what it's going to do is the next culture of kids are going to be pretty stupid. It's pretty dumb. Like, I find myself now talking to ChatGPT for everything.
5: Mm.
6: You know, it's the most unbelievable, and it's just like golf. Golf, it's the exact same thing. The world is evolving. There's an evolution of just everything. Every single day there's something new comes out. Think about it. Can you imagine in 20 or 30 years what this country or the world is going to be like?
5: It's hard to.
6: With what they're inventing. I saw something in Japan where you in the middle of the main street, there, like in a busy street, you sit in a chair, you press a button, you tell this computer what kind of haircut you want, and it cuts your hair.
5: Oh,
6: a robot cuts your hair.
5: Yeah, see, that's going to be... Even the barbers are losing their jobs.
6: But I'm saying, like, tell me. You know, by the way the world is moving forward and the way that everything is moving forward, what are our children going to do in 15 or 20 years for work?
5: If I knew that question, I'd be a billionaire because that's exactly
6: what... You have to look at it, do you not? Like, you have to think about the way that the world is changing every day.
5: No, you're correct. You're absolutely correct. But I don't have that. I don't have that answer.
6: It's like 400 yards.
5: Well, if you just think back just 2-3 years ago, and IT and all the security coding stuff and the computer stuff was hot. That was the market to get into. That was the things to study in school and everything else. And that's all going to be AI based.
6: It's unbelievable. But like, have you, like, hey, you know, so my wife said to me, oh, she's friends going to Ireland. Think about going to Ireland. Can you make them a little quick

0: can you make them like an itinerary? Back in the day, you'd go onto the computer, you'd go on Word, you'd spend, I'm talking about myself, I'd spend at least an hour or two doing it. Now you literally pick your phone up, say, hey, I'm looking to make an itinerary to go to Ireland, and da-da-da-da-da-da-da-da-da, bang, it's done, pass it over. It's crazy, like.
1: It makes sense. We would cover AI as well. I want Iron Byron to play my golf shots. That's what I want. That's the kind of robotic things I want to put in action. We're talking with Mark J. Murphy. You can tell he's evolved from Big Break and Big Break Ireland, and now he actually goes back to Ireland. So they let him in.
0: More like dissolved.
1: So you mentioned in the last segment about your trip. For most of July, I'm sure the Lady House loves that, but we won't go down that rabbit hole. Your trip to Ireland with the 19 members. Are you officially a member of that very elite club?
0: Yeah.
1: Okay.
0: Yeah. President Trump made me. I play golf with President Trump, and he gave me a membership about 5-6 years ago. He helped me get in there, and I love every minute of it. Love playing golf there. The golf course is unbelievable. I would love to see it tested, actually, by some sort of an event. You know, I think it's actually the best of the three golf courses in Florida that he owns.
1: Well, I think Eric's probably working on that. I mean, obviously, the president has to stay out of it from that standpoint. Although I did, there was a presidential spotting at Trump National outside of D.C. when Liv came through. So that was interesting. I was kind of stuck with Secret Service for a while. So it's like, oh yeah, your timing was just a little off, but anyway, but he loves his golf and stuff. And people don't realize, how big a man that Donald Trump is. And he's actually quite an athlete, because people always question the golf that he plays. That people that don't know, if you watch videos, unedited videos, the guy's sinking putts from like 25 feet away and doing things like that.
0: I've played probably 25 rounds of golf with him, and he can play. There's no way of saying anything other than that. He can play. I think the weakest part of his game is actually his putting. He drives it straight as an arrow, and he's pretty good with his wedges. And when I first played him maybe 10 years ago, he wasn't great at chipping, but now he's a decent chipper. But now I really think that his weakest part of his game is his putting. But I mean, any time I've ever played with him, he shoots, you know, he breaks 80 every single time. Like, I've seen him shoot 72.
1: So how many tips have you given him over the years, though? And are you still
0: No, I stay in my own lane, buddy. I stay in my own lane, believe it or not. There's no tips for a man like that. You let him do his own thing, and he's been doing it like that forever, and you just got to, you know, like anything, just go with the flow.
1: All right. Well, he likes you for your stick, that's for sure, on that. Are you still doing some teaching?
0: A little bit. I still have my studio. I'm sitting in it right now talking to you. I still have my studio at my house, and I still fit a lot of Strix on. Strix on are hot clubs, irons right now.
1: Oh, you fit those. I know. I do as much as next to despise Smedia. I do every once in a while see you put some Strixon stuff up. So I wasn't sure where that was, whether they were just sponsoring you or you actually got a Strixon thing going on.
0: No, I've been to Strixon for a long time, but I sell their irons. I think they're the best iron on the market, to be honest. And they also own Cleveland, so that matches up with the wedges. So, you know, I sell a lot of their wedges and a lot of their irons.
1: Oh yeah, absolutely.
0: You have to believe in the product that you represent. Otherwise, what's the point in doing it?
1: That's a good point. And it's interesting because many years ago, I've been doing the show for a long time, as Murph knows, but way in excess of 15, almost lapped the 15. But Rich Stamper, the head guy, was on the show a lot of years ago, and I ran into him in Orlando at this year's PGA Merchandise Show because he's involved with this Genius golf ball, and it was just that kind of serendipity type of moment, because Stamper was just happened to be sitting nearby, because I mentioned Rich. They thought I was talking about Rich Katz. I was talking about Rich. I was talking about Rich Katz. They thought I was talking about Rich Stamper. And they're like, oh, he's right over there. Who's over there? Rich Stamper. Like, so anyway, full circle. But, you know, did a great job because Strixhine was struggling for a long time and certainly have a decent amount of golf club share in the marketplace now.
0: Yeah, I mean, that, you know, but I just feel like, you know, isn't it unbelievable how, like, the market is still dominated by four or five with all the technology that's in the world and everything?
1: Yeah, to me it is.
0: That's one thing for me that it does really amaze me, and the golf market is like, you've got five or six of the same companies that have stayed up there and lasted as long as we've been alive, really.
1: Yeah, it's difficult for the new guys to break in now. It used to be a little easier. Now, obviously, I go back with Barney Adams and Jesse Ortiz and guys like that that started to try metal, and obviously Adams Golf, which is, you know, basically gone as well. But then you could break in, and with the guys on tour, you could get the putter in the bag. And now these 14 club deals are done with the players, so everybody gets locked out. You can't. You know, you have to take somebody who's adventurous, like a Bryson DeChambeau or somebody that's willing to try your clubs to have any kind of shot in the industry anymore.
0: That's the, like, give me a company, well, outside of lab putters, give me a company that is in, let's just say, with, you know, driver, 3-wood, 5-wood, irons. Like, no company has come up within our lifetime that has just lapped everybody. Lab Putters has done that, which is very weird to think about it. Lab Golf is probably the only company that has popped up like this in years that is a new company that's absolutely killing it.
1: Yeah, that's probably pretty accurate, actually. John Perkowitz, we got to know over the years, last few years and such, and he was working with Lab and was one of their designers and such. But even him going out on his own after his contract ended, it's been an uphill climb for sure. I mean, a steep one.
0: Well, can you imagine the feeling of that? Can you imagine going into the lab there, actually at Lab, designing a putter, and then find out that they sold 20 million of them, and it was your design, and you made nothing more on your wage that you get every week.
1: Yeah. Well, the one,
0: you know, and that's the reality of it.
1: Yeah, it is, and that is when you're working for a company, they, you know, they kind of own that design, and that's the same way with a lot of companies. The one design that I want to tell you this story, because I'm not sure you've heard it or whatever. Obviously, Dave Pelz is no longer with us. Well, he's overlording us. But his son, Eddie, is working with Patrick Reed, has been for a number of years. And Eddie and I stay in touch. And Eddie came on the show, and we were talking about his dad, because his dad had passed not long ago. And the one thing that Dave Pelz developed was the two-ball design. And he had an opportunity to either take a percentage of each club that sold or take a lump sum for whatever that amount was for his patent. And he took the lump sum instead. And, of course, that putter went on to sell multi millions. So
0: that's a nut story. And you ever hear that story about Hulk Hogan and George Foreman? They had the same manager way back when. Mm-hmm. And the manager, somebody came to them with these two ovens or whatever they're called, grills, and said, hey, we'd like for your guys to do this. And the manager called up Hulk Hogan first, and Hulk Hogan didn't answer. So he went to George Foreman, and he said to George Foreman, which grill do you want? George Foreman took the George Foreman grill, it was known as. Hulk Hogan's thing was gone a year later, and George Foreman made billions of dollars out of it.
1: Yeah, that was George's biggest payday. Grill. I mean, it was just what a great success story, and what a great business story, and the whole thing. Because who would have thought? I mean, it's amazing. I know you guys in Ireland, you grill on those with the grates on top of the big oil barrels and stuff, and you know that type of thing. But
0: yeah,
1: but you know,
0: that's us. You know us too well.
1: I am due a trip back to Ireland. Trouble with going to Ireland is Dublin is so expensive. But obviously,
0: well, why would you go to Dublin?
1: Well, all right. Where else am I going? I got Dublin and Belfast. What do you mean? What else do I have? You're going to tell me Cork? I know that. I've been there. What else? What do you have? What do you have?
0: What's that got to do with it? You can go to the same place twice.
1: Yeah.
0: Yeah, I mean, you could just fly in. Why don't you just fly into Shannon?
1: Okay. Fly to Shannon, then do what?
0: And then you go in there to golf or just go have a good time?
1: Well, usually it's a good time. I feel like a bad human being for never been to
0: fly into Ireland. Shannon. It's the hotels are a lot cheaper than there in Dublin, and stay around there and go to Galway for a night, which is great to see. And if you want to play golf at Lahinch or come to Adair Manor or come down into Killarney. I mean, Killarney is probably the busiest, most happening town in the summer in Ireland. That place is rocking.
1: I have heard it.
0: It's amazing. But, yeah.
1: Okay, that's good. So how's the tourism segment going for you? You still hang a shingle a little bit?
0: Oh, I mean, the tourism business in Ireland is booming, man. You can't get it. You try and get a tea time in the summer. Call them up now and see can you get a tea time this summer and see what happens. It's unbelievable.
1: Yeah, they're doing pretty good.
0: Hotels booked out all year long.
1: So other than the guys from the club, the members from the club, are you doing anything else travel-wise?
0: No. Okay. No, not really, no.
1: Okay.
0: But that could change, Jonesy, you know?
1: Oh, I know. Well, you have that feather in your cap, so I'm just, you know, was just curious. We're just catching up with the world that is Mark J. Murphy on T.W. Keith Jones, because obviously he's celebrating an anniversary, and we said we haven't had him on for long enough, and hey, let's bring him back. So we're doing that, and trying to get into that mind. So, with the trip to Doonbeg, what kind of time did you have to put in to put that together? Or did you just talk to your GPT assistant and get the whole thing laid out?
0: No, we use a company for that. So a company, my friend owns a company, and he sets it all up for us.
1: Oh, nice. Is that the Which friend is that?
0: Dennis O'Carroll.
1: Oh, that's okay. Yeah. Dennis has been on the show before. Yeah. Okay. He's still doing his thing. That's good.
0: Yeah. He sure is. So, you know, Ireland is booming, man, and it's only going to get better. The golf course is over there, and then Ryder Cup next year. That's going to be a tough Ryder Cup to get to, I can tell you that.
1: Yeah, so you're going to make plans to do it anyway, or what are your thoughts on...
0: I was going to... They actually came out with tickets there not so long ago. I was going to buy just a couple, just four of them to see if we'd go. And I said to my wife, I'd like to go, especially when it's on at Adair and I know JP so well, you know.
1: Right.
0: And I don't know. I still haven't decided. I would really like to do it. It would be really cool just to, you know, chalk it off the list that you went to one Ryder Cup and it was on. And, you know, I don't think I'd go there on a Saturday or Sunday. I think I'd just go there on the first round, maybe, if I could, on the Friday.
1: Yeah, that's good. That's a good idea. Well, maybe we'll put our heads together later on after the show. But Mark J. Murphy, heading to our final break, back to wrap the show. World of Murph.
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0: And we've come to the final segment of the show, and then I'm sure people are saying, "Wow, you've covered so many topics. This is insane. How did you do that?" Well, because I've known Murph for probably 15 years, and we have a lot of pent up things that we want to talk about when we want to talk about them. So that's kind of how that works. As you can tell, he's a worldly man, sipping the whiskey, playing the golf, hanging out with the Prez, doing all those things that none of us mere mortals end up doing. So
1: all the years of hard work, buddy.
0: I know. You listen, that is one thing about you. When they talk about guys that grind, you are a true grinder, my friend, because not just the game of life. You were just at it, and to go from
1: this... You just got to keep going, man. You got to keep grinding. If you don't grind, you don't get there. So you got some people have no choice to do that, only to do that. And I enjoy it. I enjoy going, somebody asked me the other day, how many jobs do I have? I said, how many hands do you have? How many fingers do you have on your hands? That's what I said to them, sorry. They were dying laughing. You got to do what you got to do,
0: Right.
1: That's what life's all about. I enjoy it.
0: He did ask how many hands you have, but that's only because he had just finished his second whiskey, and so he figured that out, and then he said, oh, the fingers. Yeah, that's where I wanted to go with that. So that's what happened.
1: Speaking of whiskey, it might be time for one, huh?
0: I clear that up. Yeah, as a matter of fact, we probably should have broken that out. This is one of the things that the influencers do these days, Let me put that product right here. Wait, is it big bottle big enough? Can you see the 1.75 sitting here next to me?
1: So. There are so many people listening into the show, and we're giving out free advertisement for people the whole show, Jonesy. We're not getting paid. We're influencers.
0: Exactly. Yeah, we name drop. We just don't name drop that way. So, we will recognize people who, obviously have their worth and skip the other ones that are maybe questionable. It's interesting being a national radio host. We're one of the original influencers. Now, that doesn't really, personally, my ego's
1: missed
0: not
1: out
0: such.
1: On all the money, though, Jonesy.
0: Yeah, what's that?
1: I was one of the natural influencers, you and me, but we didn't make anything.
0: Yeah, exactly. Because we're not about the money. That's why. Everybody wants to play free golf. I got that part. I understand these things, but I don't need to compromise, my ethics or the morals or whatever it is to dumb down or to. Whatever it is, people say your show is an hour long, and you talk with somebody for 45 minutes, and I'm like, sure, why not? Because we peel back the layers, If you get a prominent guest on, people don't, they've already seen that person or heard that person, but what do you really know about that person? That's what we do in this. That's what we've always done in this show, and I like to hope that I throw people enough with my guests and my great line of questioning that they want to hear what's next and what's coming up next, because there's no script to this. There are a couple of bullet points. People ask me, hey, if I come on the show, what are we going to talk about? I said, we're going to talk about you. We're going to talk about what you're doing. We're going to talk about this. Well, can you send me a list of questions? I don't have a list of questions. It's kind of it's the way the wind blows,
1: well,
0: right, Murph?
1: You sent me a list of questions before I came on, didn't you?
0: Yeah, I tried to. Well, because, the whiskey bleeds in. We got to protect that, At least you got to be able to see it right there. Now, I don't know how much you could actually read that, but, that's, whatever it took on that. So I got to watch out for certain people to make sure I got them taken care of,
1: For sure. For sure.
0: All right,
1: some are easier than others, right?
0: Yeah, that is true. So what will you do in preparation? You got a few weeks maybe before Ireland comes. So what do you have to do? You got to play host.
1: Get everything started out. I'm going for a week with the boys, and then my wife and my little girl will fly over, and I'll drop the boys at the airport, and then I'll pick up my wife and my daughter.
0: Oh, there you go. Smart. See, this Murphy guy, I told you he was smart. That's the way to play it.
1: I'm going to write a book soon if you want to buy it.
0: Yeah, I've thought about writing one myself, only

0: I've had great knuckleheads. I mean, great people like yourself on the show over the years and stuff. But yeah, I'll buy your book if you buy my book. So again, Murph and I will make no money, but that's not what it's about. So, but buddy boy, it's always good to have you on the show. Really appreciate your time as always. It's fun to catch up and fun to kind of banter about a lot of different things, including AI. I didn't realize that Murph was going to be GPT and me on the show, but there you go. That's what you got. You got to be careful what you ask for.
1: You know that's true.
0: That's it, buddy. All right, well, I'm sure we'll talk before you take off for Ireland, but safe travels and such. But we're just out of time. And get out in there and practice your game. Murph would want you to. Practice. Take your game to the next level, and we will talk to you next week. Take care.
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2: Hello, interwebs, and welcome to Course of Life. I'm Michael, he's Alex, and let's head up to the RBC Canadian Open north of the border in Toronto, TPC Toronto at Osprey Valley, which has played host to the Canadian Open for the last few years. So if you were turning it on and going like, huh, that looks like a familiar 18th hole that I saw 20 times during a playoff last year, you'd be exactly right. You did see it a lot. Yes. And this was a roller coaster week, I felt like, up and down the leaderboard. And arguably, I don't know if we can call this one the most emotional win of the year, but it certainly is one of the top ones in contention for that title as Cauley wins at 17 under par, holds on, and wins for the first time in almost 240 starts, right? This is 238
1: Insane.
2: Or something.
1: Yeah, it's 239th start, Michael, getting that first win. And it's one of those names that you and I have, you know, we've said, we've seen on leaderboards, and you would just kind of assume that he had gotten it done at this point, and you kind of forget that he's a winless player that's been out there for the better part of a decade now, and he's got an amazing story because he had some unbelievable adversity 8 years ago in the form of a near life-threatening accident that he got into leaving the Memorial Tournament in Ohio. He broke several bones in his body, had to have all sorts of reconstructive surgery, you know, completely changed his outlook on life and the game of golf. And it took a long time for him to kind of get back to the full playing shape he was in before the accident. But here he is fully climbing the mountain again to get his first win. So that's obviously why you mentioned it being one of the more emotional storylines we've seen in golf recently.
2: Yep. And a guy who seems to be universally liked on tour. It's hard not to like a guy with a story like that. And so just, you know, life-changing moment, obviously, now. He gets membership for the next few years. He gets into the Masters. He's in
1: all the majors. Yep. All the FedEx Cup stuff for sure with a win. Yep.
2: It's, you know, kind of, it obviously makes everything worth it.
1: Absolutely. He's been grinding for a long time out there. I mean, he's actually a little bit part of that kind of Justin Thomas, Ricky Fowler, yeah, Jordan Spieth era crew. He just kind of got a little left behind in terms of career accomplishments on the PGA Tour. Same age group.
2: He was considered to be one of the best players coming out of that crop, right? He was a top amateur and, you know, just you see. And we'll talk about this in a couple minutes when we do our book club too. You know, you just because you're great as an amateur doesn't always translate to success on the PGA Tour.
1: For sure. And it took him a while, but it was cool to see him have this full circle moment after that decade plus roller coaster that included the accident in 2018. Mm-hmm. So great to see Bud Cauley in the winner's circle, not even back, just in the winner's circle. And he can now forever call himself PGA Tour champion.
2: I want to talk about a couple other names in this event, notably Matthew Fitzpatrick, who with his second place finish, almost like a sneaky second place finish, he just kind of made his way up that leaderboard, is now first in the FedEx Cup standings for the season.
1: Interesting. Cool.
2: You know, he's been playing very, very well. So we'll see where he's sitting for next week. But I mean, he's looking at having a career year this year, right?
1: For sure. Yeah, I know. He a few huge wins, of course. And he's been putting much, much better than he has in past years as well, too. And yeah, I mean, that's the perfect lead in for a past U.S. Open champion heading to another old style golf course as well in Shinnecock. So for sure, that's definitely a name to watch.
2: Also, Victor Hovland, another sneaky finish, got himself all the way up to third, a name we haven't really talked about at all recently.
1: No, definitely not. He's my guy, though. He's one of the press conference MVPs that I've interacted with in the last couple of years. Always gives a good, thoughtful answer and is very candid with the media. So rooting for nothing but the best with him. I know he's kind of like always going through it. He's kind of like Padraig Harrington. He's one of those guys that's like always going through it and always working on something. And he could win in the process of working on something, or we need to wait for him to fully work something out before he wins. But who knows where he is.
2: Tommy Fleetwood fell apart. He had plenty of opportunities, couldn't do it. Wyndham Clark also fell apart. Canada loved that he fell apart. They hated him just like most of the rest of us do.
1: Yeah, well, so, he threw on the U.S. hockey jersey there, kind of mocked Team Canada hockey fans. Listen, I know one thing about Canada. You can joke around about a lot of things with the Canadian folks. I wouldn't be joking around about their hockey. That's one thing they take very serious, more serious than we do here in the States.
2: Mm-hmm. I mean, they had a freaking hole devoted to hockey. So
1: yes, for sure.
2: Only in Canada. Just to mention too, Brooks Koepka did pretty well early in the week, and then he had a hand injury, and we'll see what that means.
1: For sure. His status is up in the air as we record. So who knows what he looks like for Shinnecock this week. He was, you know, a guy that won there in the past.
2: Let's head back to the United States for the LPGA's Dow Championship. This is their version of the Zurich Classic with team golf. Pairs of golfers getting together to go out there and play. And it was some young American phenoms who collected their first LPGA Tour wins. Yana Wilson and Gina Kim taking this victory.
1: Very impressive. And Yana Wilson is 19 years young, getting her LPGA debut win. Actually, first saw her at the PGA show in January. Remember, Michael, I was showing off that really cool exhibit from Golf Zone where they had the simulator screen that like opened up to an actual green where you would then putt and chip. Yeah. So she was demoing that for the media, and she was one of the players there demoing it. And here she is several months later, not only on the board, but taking charge on the weekend with her partner. They had things go their way. Admittedly, a hole out eagle for Gina Kim early in the final round with the wedge. She, Yana Wilson dropped a bomb putter two of her own on the back nine to seal things. And they won by a few shots with ease. Always impressive to see new young stars. It happens a lot in women's golf where we get these young stars that pop up with their first win at a young age. Gino did it. Alexa Pano did it. So we'll see where that takes Yana Wilson.

0: to open, returning to Shinnecock.
1: Yes.
0: What I mean, and I think the real headline here is that Tiger Woods is back in the United States. Chances the Tiger wins at Shinnecock.
1: Oh yeah, right. Or can you find 1,000 to 1 on Tiger? Did you browse around a little bit? Or
0: I think we're gonna have to go to Kalshi for this.
1: Got it. Okay. Yeah. No, you're right. They will have that. Shout out to Kalshi. Feel free to sponsor us, Kalshi. And yeah, regarding the venue, Shinnecock, a lot of history. It does go back to the Tiger era. There's lots of U.S. Open history from Corey Pavin's Miracle Wood back in the day to get him a win here. You'll remember in 2004, Retief Goosen won, but there were famously some greens that were just like brown and purple and completely unplayable. I look back in the final round, Michael, there were guys carding like 80s, 82s, and 85s in the final round of the U.S. Open in 2004. So that's a little teaser at how hard this course can get.
0: I mean, it's that's what we want. We want to see carnage at Shinnecock. We want to see carnage on the U.S. Open in general. So I think that's what we want.
1: Yeah, for sure. So we should expect some of that. Retief, I think, was 4 under when he won in 2004. They came back in 2018 to Shinnecock. We talked about Brooks Koepka. That was a win for him at the U.S. Open. And he won with 1 over par for the week. Got it done and won the whole tournament. Zach Johnson famously had the viral quote saying, "They've lost the course," referring to the USGA, just letting the course get out of control. That quote serviced for a long time. But yeah, Brooks Koepka won at 1 over par. So with that in context, we head into 2026. And I think if you're looking for carnage, this is your spot where you're going to get a winner like at or around par. That would be an amazingly difficult moment for the USGA and the US Open if it happens.
0: Yeah, I feel like somewhere in that 1 to 200 par range just sounds like a winning score.
1: It's grind. Par's your friend right there. Par's your friend, yep. And bogey's your pad. That's your soft landing is a bogey. Okay.
0: So let's talk about the guys out there on the course.
1: Yes.
0: Scottie Scheffler is going for his career Grand Slam once again. So we're now in the perpetual, will Scottie have the career Grand Slam story?
1: For sure.
0: Will he be like all these other guys and never do it? Or is he finally going to do it in Southampton?
1: Yeah, I mean, he's going to get bugged about it. And it's funny because, I don't know, it's one of those things where if you'd asked me about Scottie Scheffler's game, like knowing the way his game turned out 5 years ago, I would have predicted that he would have already gotten a U.S. Open. I wouldn't have thought this would have been the last one he needed. I probably would have deferred to maybe like the PGA Championship or because of the randomness of venues and different experiences every year, which I love. Or maybe even the British and the Open Championship because Lynx Golf can take a little longer to figure out. I just thought he may have plucked this one off the list already. But alas, yeah, it's the last one he needs for the career Grand Slam. And he is the betting favorite by a pretty significant margin. Even though, you know, Rory McIlroy has been playing some good golf of his own. He's got some driver struggles. So I think for that reason, Scottie's just that reliable old history favorite at five, going off around 5-6 to 1 this week.
0: Yeah, you know, it's I feel like something's still missing from Scottie's game this season. Yes, he's been playing very well, but there's like that hump that he just can't seem to get over this year. Right.
1: Yeah, and the relationship with Ted Scott is kind of on ice, which is weird. That's something no one ever really questioned for the time they've been together. But alas, he's an interesting watch in terms of the mental right now. Rory's got a little bit of an interesting driver moment right now. He's not quite sure he's got it in control, and he lost it a bit at Aronimink. So those are interesting players to watch right there. With that being said, I mean, who's the third pick? Who's your third pick? You know, if I could only give you three guys in the field, you would start with Rory and Scottie.
0: Yeah.
1: Who would be your third pick to win after those two guys?
0: I'm going to go to the guy who had that sneaky second place finish and has been playing very well, Matthew Fitzpatrick.
1: Oh, okay. Yeah, you're going back to the U.S. Open champion from Brookline.
0: Yeah. I mean, he's playing very, very well this year. He's playing very consistently. He's been working real hard in his game over the last few years to get back to the spot. it just feels

0: feels like his time to break through again is like this year.
1: Yeah, and he is a tough golf course kind of guy.
0: Yeah.
1: He likes the courses where par is your friend and it doesn't have to be a birdie fest and fairways are important and hitting the correct side of the green is important and lag putts are important and things like that. He's a grinder for sure. So that's a pretty good third pick. I'm going with another guy that's like right on the cusp of a major moment in Cam Young for sure. Right. I mean, it feels like a little bit of destiny for him to maybe just continue this magical run that he's on. So watch out for Cam Young for sure. And those are going to be kind of the top names, of course. John Rahm's the round, but LIV Golf form has been a little sketchy and major championship form has been very sketchy. Tommy Fleetwood, you know the story with him, like never really feels like a bride in the major or feels like a bridesmaid. He got the win off his back at the FedEx, but still very much a bridesmaid vibe in the major championship format.
0: And Tommy's just been falling apart on Sundays the last few weeks. He's been in position, he's been giving himself chances, and he just can't finish. So sure. I would not even, Tommy's at the top of these odds. He's going off 22-1 right now. Louisiana on a Monday, but I don't feel like he's worth any money to put on if you were to bet on someone.
1: Okay. Yeah, I'm doing the quick scroll as the odds makers and everyone out there is looking at picks right now. If you're listening before or just when the US Open starting here on Wednesday or Thursday. I mean, yeah, Cam Young, 22-1. I'm not in on Bryson this week. Russell Henley could be a nice name as I continue to scroll. I don't love Patrick Cantlay, but I think he's in good form. You mentioned Victor Hovland, 45-1 as well, too. Who are you scrolling down the list and seeing as maybe a potential sleeper, someone that's a little overlooked this week?
0: I feel like someone who keeps popping up again for us, like a Sahith Theegala, 175-1.
1: That's juicy. I don't mind that. Akshay Bhatia, 100-1 is not bad either.
0: That's not bad either.
1: Making sure we just throw these out right now, rapid fire, so that way we can just clip it when they win. So
0: chance that Bud Cauley follows up his win last week and wins a major.
1: The back-to-back. I don't hate that. Okay, oh, not bad. Yep. Ricky Fowler, 125-1. Has had some decent form, actually, this week. He showed up on a few leaderboards. So.
0: Yep.
1: Friends of the show.
0: Our guys, Taylor. Yeah.
1: Yep.
0: Taylor Montgomery and Dylan Wu both going off at very long odds at 1,001.
1: 1,001. Never forget, though, Dylan Wu led the U.S. Open 3 years ago for about 75 to 80 minutes on Friday. So that's in the record books. Yep. Just let the record show. He has led this tournament before. I think he finished in the top 15 at Torrey Pines there. So be watching out for them on the leaderboards and shout out to Dylan and Taylor who both qualify again. They go through that longest day in golf, Michael, with the 36 holes last Monday and they advance with pride. So good to see both them back on a major championship stage.
0: All right, let's talk about the book club. We're reading Rory by Alan Chipnuck. If you haven't yet had a chance to listen to Alex's interview with Alan from a couple weeks ago, make sure and go back and do that. It's, of course, in the archives. And you can, if you, for some reason, don't want to listen to my voice, you can just watch the video version of the interview on our YouTube channel as well.
1: Wow, just shut you out, huh? Love that.
0: I'm not that important. It's okay. let's talk about Rory. I did get through about four chapters over the last few nights. Was finally able to sit down and read. And Rory's ascension through the amateur ranks and giant middle finger to the Walker Cup selection committee is pretty incredible.
1: It is, yeah. So essentially, Rory got snubbed from the Walker Cup team in Chapter 3 of the book. And definitely, I would say, took that snub to heart, not being part of the elite amateur event, which is essentially the amateur version of the Ryder Cup. Then going over and in a Irish tournament at a course called Royal Port Rush, Michael. Okay, Royal Port Rush. Mm-hmm. Just the picture, the windiest, blusteriest Irish golf experience, just like you and I had at the European Club. That's basically Port Rush's normal day. It's always played in rapidly fierce conditions. It's right on the water, and it's just a dynamic, brutal links golf test. Rory went out and freaking set the course record as a teenager one day there.

0: it's just, you know, really made everyone kind of take a deep breath and settle themselves for now having to deal with the fallback from that. And he just continued to build upon that success in his amateur career, as well as getting sponsor exemptions into some professional events on the DP World Tour, leading to, of course, a British Open as well, which he did pretty well on, considering he'd never done it before.
1: Yeah, for sure. I know it's that's his favorite test, though. Obviously, that's kind of his home major, you know, for a lot of the European players. So obviously that carries a special place in his heart. So that was a really cool step for him to take. There was a little bit of talk into the beginning of his dalliances and his love life. The early girlfriend, Holly Sweeney, you know, the original one, The OG girlfriend, got a shout out as well, too, for her presence early on in Rory's teenage playing days. And, you know, really, they got into a lot of his preparation for professional golf and the idea of him just leaving school, which he ended up doing. He didn't quite really finish high school as we would know it. And he just ended up full time pursuing his career at a very young age, in between, I'd say, 16 and 17 full time.
0: I mean, look, when everyone is telling you that you are the best golfer since Tiger Woods or better, as I'm forgetting who it was that said he was hitting it better than Tiger was at his age.
1: Maybe Darren Clark, because he was one of his big allies at a younger age. Maybe someone.
0: It wasn't Darren. Possibly. It was Tiger's good buddy.
1: Marco Mira, maybe?
0: Marco Mira. I think it was Marco Mira. Yeah.
1: A fellow you Open champion as well, too.
0: Yes. But yeah, I mean, if you're as cocky and as good as Rory McIlroy was as a kid, yeah, why go to school?
1: I know, dude. And he was on that trajectory. And he did get a little bit of vengeance and did get back to a Walker Cup team. But interestingly enough, this was a moment where Billy Horschel made a cameo early in Rory McIlroy's life. He kind of played, in fitting Billy Horschel style, he played the pesky, annoying American Walker Cup villain that decided to be louder and brighter and bolder in the face of Rory. So he kind of was an early foil in Rory's career.
0: Yeah, and it seemed to really bother Rory until you got to the last round when Rory finally maybe pulled his pants up and decided to take charge and was able to slap back pretty hard. Maybe not for the team. Team didn't end up winning, but personally, I'm sure Rory got a little extra something out of being able to beat him back down again.
1: Yeah, definitely. I mean, it was cool to see. Every time it seemed like he had a new level as he rose through junior golf in his teenage years. That's kind of the way it was put, that he kept facing these challenges at different levels of competitive golf and finding a next level. And people wondered, you know, how he hits it so high and so far for his size and how he's able to do so much with his game for what he appears like. And he just kind of continued to define expectations as he eventually turned himself into a professional at a very young age.
0: Yeah. And what I find really interesting on the side of golf in his personal life was that he was somehow able, as an amateur golfer with no income, to buy a 600,000 euro house. Like, how was he able to do that?
1: Little back pocket money there from the agent back in the day there.
0: Something. Yeah. Then he was able to settle down with his busted girlfriend and keep away from his parents for a while, I guess. So
1: indeed. Yeah, for sure. As it got into the fifth chapter, they talked about him getting his European tour. It's now called the DP World Tour, but he got his card very fast in literally two events.
0: How'd you love to win $250,000 over the course of a couple weeks?
1: I know. I keep saying it whenever you see these guys have hot moments on the PGA Tour. Like, it's just like, you know, there's guys that you may never see again on the PGA Tour. But if you just have yourself a nice hot 30 days on the PGA Tour, you could lose your card in a couple years. But guess what? That money, like, is going to carry you a long, long way in professional golf these days. And it did, even for a young Rory on the Euro Tour. So shout out to him. And then that was the moment when he finally started just like doing fun teenage reckless purchases with his newfound fortunes.
0: Well, you got a lot of money. What was interesting is where some of this money was coming from. Yep. And that he was taking sponsorships. And I had forgotten that he had these interesting sponsorships.

0: sponsorships early in his career in particular from companies you'd never heard of, like a company out of Saudi Arabia funded by the Crown Prince.
1: Yeah.
0: And
1: full circle.
0: That he was very into going to these events in Saudi Arabia where they pay large appearance fees.
1: Wow.
0: And taking all this money that the Saudis were willing to spend in the game of golf, really trailblazing a path for the Saudis to put money into golf.
1: I've never heard of anything like that before.
0: It's I'm curious. I think what we're going to see is that he was okay with this. He's going to justify this because it was, they played within the system, right? They put the money in the current system versus creating their own system. And that's what made Rory anti-Liv.
1: Whatever makes you go to sleep at night, Rory, right?
0: Exactly.
1: Yeah.
0: he was even at that point looking at changing his permanent residence to Saudi Arabia for tax reasons.
1: Yep. It was the Jumeirah sponsorship that you're referencing. Yeah. It's like a brand of hotels. They're in Dubai and Abu Dhabi or something like that. And he's had a long time relationship with that city. That city got the European tour to some new levels in the 2000s and 2010s as it exploded and got huge in population. So, interesting to replay some of those early career moments from Rory so far. Anything else that we missed in where you got so far in the book?
0: The other thing that was interesting was his moment at kicking the bunker at the Masters.
1: Oh, yeah. Well, I mean, you know how that is with disciplinary stuff in the Masters. The old, you know, you don't see it, but everyone talks about it happening. Yeah. The guys in the green jacket saying, Mr. McIlroy, come on over here with us, sir. We're going to have a private conversation with you.
0: It wasn't even the guys in the green jackets. It was Fred Ridley personally calling Rory to say, hey, we want you to come back and look at the tape here of you in the bunker.
1: He got a little protesty with it, didn't he?
0: He's like, nah, I'm good. I don't need to come back and look at the tape.
1: Yeah.
0: And then getting called again an hour later, it's like, Rory, you need to come in and look at the tape. You need to look at this.
1: Yeah, he didn't understand the significance of look at the tape. Look at the tape meant to, we are mandatorily asking you to come in here right now. Please do so per instruction of the Masters. That's what look at the tape meant the first time around.
0: And of course, then he said, no, again, I didn't kick the sand. I smoothed the sand. I did not have a tantrum, which I'm sorry, he did. He did have a tantrum.
1: Growing theme is him not liking being accused of having childlike behavior, for sure.
0: Do you think this event at the Masters cursed him for a number of years for success at Augusta?
1: Yeah, I don't know.
0: Yeah, did the green jacket gods pull their strings for a while?
1: That's an interesting theory right there, because there's some plight where that comes in the Masters for sure. He's got a long way to go before what we know now from Rory's career path.
0: Yeah, for sure. So,
1: cool. All right. It's cool. Exciting. That's the next few chapters right there. Again, it's Rory, the book by Alan Shipnuck. Just search that. Search Alan Shipnuck and Rory and you'll see it. It's doing very well. Alan's very excited about the sales progress and I'm excited to read through the rest. Got notes ready to go here, and we'll be following the rest of Rory's story here in the coming weeks.
0: All right, let's talk about what's going on in our lives outside of golf and all that fun stuff. I had an interesting experience this past week, Alex.
1: Okay, all right.
0: I want to share with the people, because I think I had a lot of anxiety going into this, not knowing what to expect. And it was even worse than I could have imagined.
1: Even worse than you could have imagined. What are you referring to here?
0: So I had a sleep study where they test you for sleep apnea.
1: Okay.
0: And so I did an at-home study, and now I did an in-person study. Because even though the at-home study was negative, where they just like one or two things hooked up to you, we needed to put some things to bed. So, pun not intended.
1: Yeah, literally put some things to bed, yeah.
0: So I went in for an in-person sleep study done in the office of my doctor that I was seeing for this. And I showed up at 8:30 on a Wednesday evening.
1: Okay.
0: And there's five other people in this also having a sleep study done. We all have our own rooms.

0: And they hook you up. They hooked up on me. They put a things on my forehead, on either side of my eyes, on either side of my chin.
1: Okay.
0: Wow. On the side of my neck, on either forearm.
1: Dang.
0: And then a bunch of sensors in my hair, on my skull. And then they put you in the bed, which was not comfortable.
1: Wow.
0: And they say, don't sleep on your back. Have a good night.
1: Don't sleep on your back.
0: Sorry. Don't sleep on your stomach. Don't sleep on your stomach.
1: On your stomach. Have a good night.
0: Sleep. Okay. Good night. And then they walked out at like 9 o'clock. And also I forgot. They also put a nose cannula in your nose so they can get your breathing going too. So you have that going on too.
1: Wow.
0: So spider web of cables coming out of your head. I did take a sleeping pill, which did absolutely nothing for me. And in a very uncomfortable bed, in a room I'd never, you know, place you never been before, all this stuff sticking out of you. You can hear things coming from the hallway. It is a shared bathroom in the hall. So if you need to go to the bathroom, you got to hit a button. They come in, they unhook you. You go in the bathroom holding all the cables that you have hooked up to you. And then they wake you up at 5 a.m.
1: Unpleasant. Jesus.
0: I had some of the worst sleep I've ever had. I don't even know if I got into REM sleep that night. It was so bad.
1: Yeah, because I mean, the goal is to get you in a semi-decent state to where they can actually study what it's like on a normal night. That was far from normal.
0: Yeah. I will say, you know, I can be an anxious person. My anxiety once I laid down and the lights were off was so high. I could feel my heart like bouncing in my chest, and that lasted for a while. So that was a challenge.
1: Yeah. So not ideal.
0: Hopefully you never need to have a sleep study done, but if you do, you can reference this to know what you might expect.
1: Do we have palpable results from this at all? Are we waiting on this?
0: I will not be seeing the doctor for another couple weeks. They give you a couple weeks for them to be able to collect the results. So, hoping that they just come back and they say like, yeah, we don't know why we did this. You don't have sleep apnea. So,
1: All right. Well, you were doing the sleep study. I was sleeping in a different place than home. We did a little road trip with my mom visiting this past weekend to the Texas area. We took about an hour and a half drive to Fredericksburg, Texas. It's essentially known as like the wine country of Texas. There's a huge collection of over 100 vineyards. Now there's breweries. There's also a lot of history behind Fredericksburg as well too. And it's an old German settlement. So there's some cool tastes of Germany along the Main Street shopping area. It's just a throwback town vibe. And we had a great time there. But one highlight I got to talk to you about is the Rhinery. This was a winery, Michael, that quite literally had a rhino on the property that you could get pretty close to. And so I got some really good content that I'll be putting on Instagram. I'll share it at COL Podcast and Course of Life Alex by the time this is out. Of Blake the Rhino, Michael, how much do you think Blake the Rhino weighed? 7.5 years old was Blake.
0: They get really big and heavy, right?
1: They do.
0: So I'm going to say 500 pounds.
1: Blake was 4,200 pounds.
0: you know, I wanted to say 2 tons, but in my head that was like, that's just unrealistic.
1: Fun fact. Yeah, there you go. Rhinos are literally 2 tons, if you're wondering. And they get to be more. He's slated to be around 5,000. They're thinking the biggest ones get between 5,000 and 6,000. He sleeps 12 hours a day. I put a great video up if you want to see more of Blake. But yeah, glass of white wine with a view of a rhino. You don't get that every day. So that was definitely one of the more unique experiences from the Fredericksburg weekend.
0: Was the wine enhanced by the rhino's presence?
1: Absolutely. Yeah, for sure. Yeah. I mean, it set the stage. It gave you that you're in South Africa vibe for a moment. It was kind of like that nice open area to sit down and hang out. So nice scenery at a lot of the different wineries, fun exploring day as well too. I'll talk a little food at the end of the podcast, for the German side of things. But yeah, if you ever go to Fredericksburg, Texas, the Rhinery, you got to see that just because how many times are you going to get within 10 feet of a 4,000 pound animal?
0: Yeah, that's crazy. All right, let's switch over to Tuned In to share

0: we're tuning into outside of the world of sports. I'm going to give an update on this year's board game challenge.
1: Yes, that's right.
0: My wife and I are doing. Of course, the last 2 years previously, we played every game and expansion we owned three times. It was an incredible...
1: Totaling a rough number of how many plays overall, game plays there, when you multiply that by three and all that.
0: Don't even remember what it was. I mean, some things we were able to combine some expansions together and everything, but you can do the math. 150 games. Though we sold some games, we bought some games, the game numbers kind of changed a little over the course of the year, but it was...
1: Dang. So how's it going this far? So far this year?
0: So this year what we're doing is a 6x6 challenge. So 6 games, 6 times. So each game played 6 times. We just crossed the 50% mark on that, which is good because it's June. We're halfway through the year. So a little slower on it. I think we got burned out from playing so many games last year, especially the last couple months last year. We were playing like every single night. We had to sit down and play something, or sometimes two somethings. So we got real burned out. But we're going to get back on the horse here. We're going to get her done. Plenty of time.
1: For sure.
0: We'll get it done.
1: Yeah, definitely. And I feel like the golfers out there can take this as an analogy. You know, you got to pace yourself when you're working in your game. You got to have goals at the end, but you don't want to overdo yourself. You don't want to fry yourself out and be too sick of it. So that's definitely the analogy for the gamers and the golfers out there. Good to hear that you're up on the challenge. My tuned in is Friends Keep Secrets. I don't know if you've seen any clips from the show on YouTube. It's kind of just like a long form video show. It's not really a podcast at this point, but it's hosted by Benny Blanco, who is a famous pop music producer who is now married to Selena Gomez.
0: Yep. And how did that happen, by the way? Because I'm sorry, Benny Blanco is not an attractive dude. He's got
1: an absolute unibrow. Yeah, he's way overshooting his shot for sure. Another guy who is as well too is rapper Lil Dicky, and him and his beautiful wife and Benny Blanco, the three of them have this video show where they basically just invite over celebrity friends. They've got cameras rolling kind of Big Brother style in every corner of the room, and they're just mic'd up and they talk and they just kind of have a long form interview conversation. The coolest one I saw recently, they've done Jason Sudeikis, they've done Selena Gomez, they've done all sorts of pop stars, but Ed Sheeran was very cool. Michael, at the end, Benny Blanco and Ed Sheeran literally crafted a song together on the spot in about 15 or 20 minutes. So if you appreciate musical creativity and hearing an artist talk through their process, that was a really cool conversation. Friends Keep Secrets, a good watch of mine on YouTube.
0: All right, there you go. We're going to take a short break, hear from some of the people that help keep the lights on for us. And when we come back, we're going to talk about the New York Knicks. We'll be right back.
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3: Yes,
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3: And we're okay with that. As long as we're just around, we don't need to be your best friend, but we can just be friends, you know?
0: It's okay. I don't even need to be friends. It's just, whatever. Instagram as well, COL Podcast, Course of Life Alex, and I am at MWRINC. Let's talk about the NBA Finals. It's over. The New York Knickerbockers are back atop the ultimate crown in basketball.
3: God,
0: they did it.
3: It's the worst.
0: Knocked off the Spurs in 5 games. Alex, why are the Knicks so good?
3: I mean, they are so good. I just hate to admit it. It's just frustrating to watch a team like this that eliminated the Celtics last year, now rising the championship level. It's all things annoying for a Boston fan like me. Mm. Obviously, you have to annoyingly tip your cap, but I don't want to. Yeah. I'm not going to formally do it. I'll do it with my words, but not my actions. But yeah, they played amazing, and they absolutely dominated the Spurs when it mattered most. First championship in 53 years for the Knicks. And they did it with a very impressive closeout performance from Jalen Brunson, who was undoubtedly the MVP.
0: He is the mayor of New York now.
3: Definitely. Really? It's, I mean, we're entering a bad little bizarro world in sports in 2026 for me. The Patriots are losing Super Bowls. The Knicks are winning world championships. I don't know what's next, and I just don't like the pattern right now.
0: Let's just say it's a good time to be a New York fan, even though I am also a Celtics fan. It's a good time to just love New York.
3: Yeah. I mean, impressive stuff. Celtics, I don't know what's going on. There's a lot of rumors regarding a potential trade, Michael. A whole bunch of stuff around, but the nuts and bolts of it is Jalen Brown could leave the Celtics, and Giannis Antetokounmpo, the Greek freak, could come to the Celtics and pair up with Jason Tatum. Thoughts on that move for Boston?
0: You know, whatever happened to just staying with the same team for your entire career?
3: I know. They've tried it for a while. The Jays have, and they got the title 2 years ago. There's just been a lot of friction and tension in Boston. So it's been rumored and not finalized as our talking right now, but it's about that time when the NBA free agency is going to heat up in the next couple weeks.
0: There you go. I want to talk some baseball, but I don't want to talk about my Yankees, and I don't want to talk about your Red Sox.
3: Thanks. We're horrible.
0: I want to talk about the Athletics, the soon-to-be Las Vegas Athletics.
3: Mm-hmm.
0: They played 6 games in Las Vegas, kind of like little short-term residency playing at a minor league ballpark in their system. And it was hot. It was humid in the desert.
3: Yep.
0: And over the course of 6 games, there were 102 runs, 147 hits, and 35 home runs.
3: Dang. Hot this bats, hot temps there.
0: This equated to an average of 17 runs per game. Do you know what the run per game average is in Major League Baseball this season?
3: Oh, geez. Based on me being a betting man, it's somewhere between 7 and 10. So I would say, what, 8, 8 and a half maybe?
0: 8.95. That's pretty good.
3: Yeah.
0: Yeah, what's funny here, obviously, is that
3: were these balls juiced? That's what I saw on Twitter.
0: I don't know. And what's funny too is that Colorado came into town and played them as well.
3: Right.
0: And we know how far the ball goes in Colorado. Colorado won 23-9. In a game.
3: There's a little elevation in Las Vegas as well. I'm imagining, hey, like in golf, hot and humid, that golf ball is going to go a little bit further. Not too much, but a little bit. So that's helping as well, too. Yeah, Vegas could just be a fun zone, but also a heat zone. I mean, that's just going to continue to get hotter. Even if you stuff that game all the way at the end of the day at 7 p.m., you can't really go any later, I think, than 7 p.m. local time. That's 10 p.m. Eastern. Mm-hmm. It's still going to be close to 100 degrees for a couple months there.
0: Here's the thing is that, A, they were playing in a minor league ballpark. They're a little bit smaller sometimes than major league ballparks. Two, the new A's park will be covered.
3: Good. Good to hear. Yeah. I know they're building it over the old Tropicana location, so I'm looking forward to seeing it fully done and put together.
0: So the question is, Alex, when you go to Vegas next after the stadium is built, are you going to a game?
3: Yeah, definitely. I'd love to include that. I think that's definitely in the future, and probably an NBA game in Vegas isn't too far behind either.
0: Yep. Also, even though I said I wasn't going to talk about it, my Yankees are back in top on the AL East. So Aaron Judge out, but we're still playing really well.
3: You said you didn't want to talk about it, so
0: I know. I'm going to talk about it anyway. It's nice to know. You know, it's good. It's nice. I like it. Let's hashtag always end with food.
3: Yep. Time for the 19th hole. Let's wrap it up. I told you I was going to talk about the food on my Fredericksburg trip.
0: Yeah.
3: Started Friday evening with the Schnitzel Wiener Alt at Ausländer Beer Garden. Doesn't get much more German than that for Texas. Schnitzel with the red cabbage, Michael, and the hot German potato salad. Thoughts on that plate?
0: You know, I've never had hot German potato salad, but I'm very curious about it because I'm not a big Southern mayonnaise potato salad kind of fan.
3: Yep. Good news. It's not very creamed at all. It kind of was like a little bit of the consistency of like a scallop potato with like a lot of like herbs on it, basically.
0: Yep.
3: Yeah. And but red and cabbage, not that great. And the schnitzel was, I was give a solid 8.5 out of 10. Very crunchy.
0: And did you have a boot of beer with it?
3: Yes. Not literally a boot, but there were some nice steins that I saw. I didn't quite land on one, but there were some antique shops that I saw where they had these like old vintage German steins that were just absolutely gigantic. Like, yeah, pour me one beer. Here's my 64 ounce stein. Go ahead and just fill it to the top. I'll just have one more. Just fill this one up right here. That was cool to see. And then finished Sunday morning with a nice German pancake, Michael. If you've seen like a Swedish pancake or a crepe style pancake, that's a German pancake.
0: Okay.
3: Interestingly enough, you know, served obviously with the syrup, just like you want, but they also serve it with lemon wedges and powdered sugar. Mm. I thought an interesting little touch for the German pancake there.
0: Yeah. You know, people do it differently than we do sometimes.
3: Yeah. So that was cool to see. Nice food experiences in Fredericksburg.
0: I don't know if you've been looking at my Instagram for the last couple weeks, Alex, but I'm doing a new thing of videos of me making things in the bakery at Auspicious.
3: Correct. But it sounds a little different.

0: Yeah, with a lovely little monotone voiceover. Mm-hmm. And I actually had, after I posted the first one,
1: yep,
0: I went into work that next day, and I had several, I had a coworker say to me that when she watched the video with her husband said, "Does he talk that way? Is that really how he talks?"
1: Oh my God. Yeah. You really kind of like inebriate and like, yeah, monotonize mm-hmm. the voice tremendously. Like it's kind of like, it's like anticlimactic, downtrodden, like a little bit of an emo vibe yeah. to it too.
0: And I'm recording the audio. The first one I did, I recorded the audio in my yep. car, and it just got a little bit higher pitched, a little monotone, little nasally almost.
1: Yep.
0: So now I'm trying to go for that in every video. So it's a little nasally sound. So I certainly could recommend looking at it.
1: Could be a brand. It's always that. It's always that be. Thing with just that slight quirk to the left or right yeah. that hits. So this could be it.
0: I just got to make people wonder if it's real or if it's not real.
1: That's when you know you start to get right. something is if you've got people in the comments being like, "What's this? Is this his voice? Does he do this? That can't be your voice." That's when you know you've got something right there.
0: You can also look at the actual thing of what I'm making because, you know, it's still kind of interesting. We had blueberry fritters in the first video. We did our roasted red pepper, feta and herb English muffins, the second video. And I got another one coming out. It'll be out by the time this podcast is up as well. I'm not going to give any spoilers. You just got to go look at it and you'll see. Okay. Pretty
1: all right. Cool. Love that. At MWRINC on Instagram. Follow us on all our socials as well, too. We appreciate you making this far. Be sure to hit that subscribe button and we will see you next week.

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0: Greetings and welcome, everybody, to the Monday Golf Lifestyle Show. That's right, the Lifestyle Show is on and now for you. Thank you so much for joining me. I'm Ray Adams with you all hour after all of these 26 long years. Wow. I love it. It feels like just yesterday that this show was added a year after my Great American Golf Show. And that one is now, I believe we've begun our 27th year. And I'm told, as far as golf radio shows, that this is the, we're confirming it. It's not for sure. The Great American Golf may be the longest running golf radio show in the United States that's at the same time and the same day. Other shows, a couple only, have been running longer, but they've skipped around channels, they've skipped around times, days. My researcher believes, and he's the one that told me, I didn't even think about it. So congratulations to all the shows that cover golf and all of those correspondents and hosts. And thank you, listeners and sponsors, for helping me to be on all these years too. And only with great co-hosts like Craig Renshaw and Dr. Bob Denny, who are joining me right this second. Now, I've got to get this started because we are a golf talk show by congratulating the Knicks. The New York Knicks are the NBA champions over the San Antonio Spurs. And of course, I'm a little biased because I was pulling for the Spurs because my granddaughter is a dancer for the Spurs. She's one of the dancers. And we love seeing Grace, and we enjoyed watching the Spurs through the playoffs and the finals. However, the Knicks are the champions. We give them big, big congrats. They absolutely blew out the Spurs 4-1. And, oh, well, Bob, you're our resident basketball analyst. What do you have to say?
1: I expected,
0: see how nice I was.
1: Yes, yes. I understand your affiliation with family when it comes to the Spurs.
0: Yeah.
1: I liked the Spurs ever since Greg Popovich was a coach. But this group will never learn how to close a game until they actually comes up and hits you in the face. And that it happened at the highest level, which was the NBA Finals. You have to close a game. You have to close a game. And you don't go down in the one Madison Square Garden with a big lead like that and keep throwing up three-pointers and expect to win the game. Three-pointers, there's only 33% as average of making them. So they had seven straight possessions, Ray. That's my final word on it. Seven straight possessions. They threw it away by that. And I blame coaching for that.
0: Uh-huh.
1: Three-point shots. That's not – and they did it early in the shot clock. So as a person who watches basketball all my life, covered it for 30 years, way before I knew Ray Adams and Craig Renshaw, I've learned to watch how people can come back in basketball games. That was the prime example, and it was historic.
0: Mm-hmm. Well, you know, Craig, what Dr. Bob just said was very, very timely, because he said you have to be able to close a game. Now, I would have thought that the five players from the Spurs the other night could have gone over to the bench and laid down with a little pillow and had a nice little nappy-o

0: The next five players went out on the court with a 29-point lead. They don't know how to close a game, do they, Craig?
1: Well, you're probably right. And it's definitely coaching. It's, I mean, we see it on golf too. We have forgotten how to teach people what is the winning formula when they're down that much, and that it's a clock issue, and that scoring more points isn't really that big a deal. And you see it all the time in football, baseball, hockey, all these sports. The game has changed. We hear that all the time, which is true. But sometimes the old ways do it. And it's funny that Dr. Bob said what he did about those games, because that's from the highlights that I saw. That's the thing that made me want to throw something at my TV. It's like, how can you throw up a three-pointer in 4 seconds when you're winning by 29 points? It's like, run the thing down to 4 seconds, 2 seconds, and throw up the same three-pointer. It's
0: Yeah,
1: like,
0: what are
1: that's how
0: they
1: you're going to win.
0: thinking? What are they thinking?
1: Well,
0: And
1: because they don't think, because they have been taught that everything they do and that decision is good. That's what they do. And so you can't do that. It's like, well, sometimes you need to know how to other ways to be able to win. Or as we say in golf business, you need more tools in your toolbox than one shot. And a lot of these players and a lot of these ways that players are being taught nowadays is one way and one way only.
0: Well, this
1: And Craig, as we look at basketball, we look back to golf. How do you hold a
0: exactly.
1: three-stroke lead coming down the Yeah,
0: stretch?
1: yeah.
0: And hold mentally, how do you handle that?
1: Well,
0: Yep.
1: when you said they have to learn how to close a game, Bob, this goes for golf. And I want both of you to weigh in, because we've talked about this forever and ever and ever with players. You've got to learn how to close. You've got to learn how to win. And so many players, like you say, Bob, have come down the stretch leading or in the mix to be able to win, and they just completely choke out. And we've spoken about this over and over again, Craig first. What about learning to close in professional golf? And can we translate that to our listeners, who are recreational amateur players? How do they close on a Saturday match or a round of golf with their friends where they may have something on the line? Start with the pros. Take us across, Craig, to the listeners. Well, the pros, they got to do with what their strong point is, and the amateurs too. But the pros have a lot more advantage because they know how to hit a lot of different shots. But we go back to when Phil blew the open, and something that we've said a long, long time is, you can hit 5 iron, 5 iron, 5 iron, and you have to understand what your skills are and what you can do, what you can't do. And understand that. And sometimes the emotional part of it gets to be overwhelming. And in the amateurs, you definitely gotta play to your strong part as much as you can. And you gotta be able to think pretty clearly. And unfortunately, with most amateurs, at least the ones that I see a lot of times, is they just don't think very clearly and they're poor decision makers. But in my opinion, a lot of people are poor decision makers. That's a skill. You have to be able to do certain things and be able to analyze stuff. And that's what people don't do anymore. It's just react and, oh, I reacted this way, so that's got to be good. No, and that's what people don't want to
0: Bob,
1: do.
0: closing in golf. Unbelievable how we've talked over the years, so many different tour players. And with Phil, you mentioned Phil, Craig, and the US Open. Some people say, well, like Greg Norman, he was snake bit as far as the US Open goes. I don't think so. I think there were a lot of bad decisions over the years. Am I remembering correctly, Bob and Craig, where one US Open, Phil did not have a driver in the bag, or did he have two drivers? It was one or the other, and I don't remember, Bob.
2: He had didn't have a driver, but he had something with a different face on it, which like a hybrid at the time.
0: This was years ago. And then, of course, we saw him blow it
1: on the final tees, and
2: Yeah.
1: I mean
2: He's
1: just
2: the modern version of blowing something. Sam Snead blew the US Open 4 or 5 times.
1: Okay, well, congratulations to the Knicks. We've got to learn how to close a game, and we need to learn how to close in golf. And that's not just for the tour players. That's for you and me, folks out there, us, we recreational amateur players.
2: Another team
1: Let's.
2: closed last night, Ray.
3: Yes, that was a big one too. I was going to say the same thing.
1: Go
2: They
1: ahead.
2: closed Carolina Hurricanes. They closed the Stanley Cup in style.
1: Well, congratulations on the Stanley Cup. We love hockey. I did not have it in my notes to mention that, but that's okay. We should. And a big congrats, Stanley Cup champions. There's another one. I'll tell you what, winning the Stanley Cup is, well, they're all difficult from, the World Series to the NBA Finals to the Stanley Cup. They are all terribly difficult to do because it means consistency, constant winning, and figuring out how to close, especially at the moments when you very much need to. You've got to do it when it's called for. All right. What about that leaderboard in golf, Craig?
3: It was nice to see. It was a good leaderboard, and it was nice to see Bud Cauley finally win after what was it, Dr. Bob, 340 starts or something like that. But
2: 230, just 239.
3: Bud Cauley beat Fitzpatrick and Victor Hovland, which is nice to see because I think those are two guys that are getting primed for this week. They're very good ball strikers, and I think it leads them, which being precise, which was nice to see that they are probably trending in the right direction for this week.
1: Well, my comment, and you guys, you two can come after me here, is I watched the tournament. I love the tournament. That golf course is beautiful. The weather was apparently heavenly, but it looked like it was a little nippy at times because they all had on long sleeve outerwear. And I'm jealous because it's going to be 109 here in Phoenix today. Don't even, we can't even talk about it. My hair is on fire and will be until Halloween. But anyway, Bud Cauley wins by a stroke. He had a 4-shot lead, or did, oh, that's right. I'm sorry. He did win by two. That's right. He did. But anyway, he sure gave us a little run for the money. He certainly gave us some excitement, Bob.
2: Yes, I would say anybody that hasn't won it before would always have a little bit of have to get some breaks. And he got a great break on 12 when he holed out a beautiful hole out from the front rough in front of the green. And at 16, the ball landed in a spot where it was not in pretty good shape, in a sort of cushy lie after it bounced through the spectators. So it didn't go in the woods on 16. He bogeyed 17, and he gets out of a horrible lie above a bunker on 18, gets a par out of that one. So he earned it very well, and it was riveting at the end. Yes, but if there's ever pulling for a guy to win one, that's one guy to pull for after what he's been through.
1: Well, absolutely. And Fitzpatrick has had and does have and will continue to have his glory. Victor Hovland, nice to see him come back from, the dungeon somewhere and play some great golf because he's one of my favorites too. Cauley wins 1.76 million. He gets 500 FedEx Cup points. And listen to this, he shoots 69, 63, 66, and a 65. But again, he scared me a little bit because when he blew that driver, Craig, way out to the right into the deep rough, inches from the bunker, and then he had that awkward stance. He takes out, I think they said, a gap wedge, aims it perfectly, positions his club, and strikes the ball perfectly out right where he should have gone.
0: And then he proceeds, because of the slope, to fall flat on his face.

into the bunker, the poor guy. But it happens. That's how awkward his lie was and his stance. So, miracle shot. And it had to be, or I don't know that he would have won. Anyway, he comes out of there. He's got 119 yards, and he throws up the pitch shot or whatever it was, the wedge shot. I don't

0: coverage is to put people at 30, 35, 40 feet and watch them two putt all day long. That could be as better of a skill than hitting something from 235, 40 yards. I mean, it's just amazing. You can sit there and watch bad golfers all day and put them at 30 feet and watch them three putt 75, 80% of the time. And you go, that's a skill that's not talked about versus driving at 330 yards. Right. That is a skill that those guys and girls have that is absolutely so under talked about. And it is amazing under pressure when your nerves are going crazy to be making something like that is just amazing.
1: Well, in 1971, Bob, you're our historian. I believe I'm correct when I say 1971. The Mary Mex, Super Mex, by the name of Lee Trevino, wins the U.S. Open. He then, right after that, Open was after the U.S. Open forever, and wins the Canadian Open. And then he turns around right after that, and he wins the British Open Championship. Wow, what a summer of championship golf for Lee Trevino, and, well, no wonder, considered one of the greatest shot makers in the game and one of the greatest clutch putters in history. We all love Lee Trevino. What a game, what a summer for Lee, Bob.
2: Yes, your audio was going in and out, so I'm catching up where you were. And it was Lee Trevino in 1971,
1: yes,
2: and Tiger Woods in 2000 that had the Triple Crown, of which is unique. And that's the very special part about it, is they were able to pull that off. And I remember Lee's so vividly, because I was following his career going against Jack Nicklaus. And Jack never won a Canadian Open. And Lee just followed up, and when he gets in the momentum, he's incredible.
1: Yeah, absolutely fantastic. So congrats to, again, Bud Cauley. All right, what are the ladies up to out there? I saw a little ladies golf happening, and then I saw some young ladies playing what they call the Curtis Cup. Now, folks, by now, after all these hundreds of years on the air, you know that I'll say stuff, comments and what have you, to stir up a discussion where I already know the answer, or I'll play dumb like I don't, in order to get the discussion moving along or stirred up. Little fire out there, little heat out there for some entertainment for you. I know what the Curtis Cup is, but Bob, tell everybody, what is the Curtis Cup? Let's start there. And let's talk about these collegiates who I loved watching it. It was very compelling.
2: Yeah. First, for the Curtis Cup, the United States won, and they keep winning all the time. And it's the amateur match play championship at the highest level for the best women amateurs in the country. And it began way back in 1932. This year, they held it at Bel Air Country Club, which is not your mom and pop course. That is one of the most elite places in the world, in the United States, I should say. And they played very well there, obviously, winning 13-7. So you're going to hear a lot of those names in the future. The captain for Great Britain and Ireland was a woman Katrina Matthew, who really knows the Solheim Cup and has been so successful in that. And the United States captain was Megan Stassi. But you'll see that a lot of those ladies that were participating will have a nice chance to probably go on to professional golf.
1: Very good. What about the LPGA Tour, Bob?
2: Very quickly, that was in Midland, Michigan. It was the only team event they have. And Gina Kim and Yana Wilson, two relatively unsung people we don't hear about from the United States, win it in Midland. And Nelly Korda and her German companion at the time, excuse me, for the weekend, was Olivia Cowan. They tied for 17th.
1: Mm-hmm.
2: Not a very good third round for them.
1: All right. You know,
2: I had another. I don't want to interrupt you, Ray, but
1: I have a nugget.
2: I hope we get to my biggest story of the week. Personally, was Zach Johnson winning the Principal Charity Classic on the PGA Champions.
1: Well, I was going to let Craig take over the champ.

0: I'm sorry. I'm sorry.
1: Well, no.
2: Go ahead, Dr. Bob.
1: No, Bob, you do it. I was just going to go to Craig and let him do one.
2: Go for it.
1: But go ahead and do it. We love Zach Johnson. He's a Iowa guy playing at Wakanda in Des Moines, Iowa.
0: His debut there.
1: And I listened to a couple of his interviews. Go ahead, Bob. Take off.
0: Okay. Well, Craig, I think you agree with me that Zach looks very comfortable at 50 years old right now playing on that tour. 17 under, 67 in the final. He had a couple bogeys on the front side, comes back and plays Zach back to back to back. He just knows how to turn up the gas. He is the closer. He is a closer when he gets in that mode. And he beat Richard Green by 4 strokes and Retief Goosen tied for second. So it's great to see Zach. And that was his debut in his home state, 2 hours from where he was born.
2: Yep.
1: You're listening to Craig Renshaw. He's our notable instructor from the PGA of America. More about that in a few minutes, by the way. So don't move, folks. You're going to love it. And then Dr. Bob Denny, he is our PGA of America historian emeritus, the best in the country. And we're so glad and happy he's with us, as always. And these segments are being brought to you by Tour Edge Golf at touredge.com. You've got to check out touredge.com, folks, for the new putter. What innovation and technology. We'll be talking more about that, as well as Squares golf shoes. All summer set up, ready to go. And all of these and many new companies will be joining me for my big, big, big email send to all of you. That's coming up around the 1st of July. In a couple of weeks, where we're going to celebrate America's 250th birthday. And we're going to put out the America's 250th birthday golf gift guide. And I want you to get it. I want you to be able to see it, shop it, do whatever you want to do with it. The opening of it, when you get it, you're going to love it. A lot of color, a lot of America's birthday, the flags and all this sort of thing. It's very cool, and we're working on it right now. Would you like to get all of my emails? Would you like to get my holiday gift guides? Would you like to get this one, America's upcoming 250th? Well, you can do that by writing to me, golfadams@msn.com. Okay, this is going to be fun. Craig? You just passed a lifetime achievement milestone. Not many people do this in their career, and I don't care what your career is, but you have just surpassed 25 years as a PGA professional.
2: Correct.
1: Now, that means you became a PGA professional about a year and a half or so. We're still trying to figure this out, research being done. But you were within a year, or call it two, of me beginning Great American Golf Radio Show. So we kind of started right there. For me, it was a second career after corporate and teaching at the university at quite a young age. I sort of fell into broadcasting. You studied hard. You were a stick. You did your players. I don't even know what all you had to do in those days to become a PGA professional compared to what you have to do today. Let's start there. Tell us that. What did you have to do then compared to what do they do now?
2: Well, I don't know exactly all they do now. I have a few kids that are working in the business that they're starting to go through work. It's similar. I had to take my playability test, and then I had what we called three business schools that I had to go to. And I did one in Kansas City. I did one in Orlando and one in Irvine, California, over a significant period of time. And then came back to Phoenix and was, completed everything. And so was given membership to the PGA in the Southwest section back in 2001.
1: Mm-hmm. So that's what you had to do to qualify. Now, I do know one thing that I was told in Frisco, Bob, about becoming a PGA professional. And I believe this started last year. I believe that's what they told me. I had a private tour by a very, very, call it high ranking professional person at the PGA of America. My group and I had a private tour of Frisco. And I was told that going forward, and I don't know when it began, that all PGA of America professionals were required to go to Frisco, to the home of the PGA of America in the Dallas, Texas area, to that facility. And that is where they finished out or studied for and fulfilled requirements to be a PGA professional. Is that right, Bob?
0: That sounds about right.
1: Mm-hmm. You got to go to Frisco these days, Craig.
2: Yeah, give us another decade. We'll go somewhere else again. So.
1: Well, I don't know. They're going to have to build another, I don't know how many tens or hundreds of millions that all cost with Omni Resort and all that. Okay, so to become a PGA professional is an arduous task. It takes a long time. You don't just do this in a couple months. And you have to be able to play the game extremely well. You have to be able to study and pass certain milestones in your study. And then you have to, I'm sure, do a lot of other things where you finally then become a PGA professional. I have noticed several new PGA professionals who post on their LinkedIn or wherever they post on their social media that I'm proud to say and humbled to say that I have become a PGA professional. And I'm over the years have always liked that for them. I've always, liked it on social media. And I've also noted that over the last several years, who was the former president of the PGA of America, Don Ray, would always go in and make a comment. I have not seen any comments from people over at the PGA of America. Maybe I missed it. But certainly the current acting president or whatever they're doing, I don't know that I've seen it. And again, maybe I've missed it. But it's always important from your organization, Craig. I don't care if you become a plumber and you're in the, the National Association of Plumbers or heating, ventilation, and air conditioning trade, group, or Writers of America, the Golf Writers of America. I don't care, real estate, whatever your career is, doctor, lawyer, butcher, baker, candlestick maker, whatever your career is, it's always great to achieve that level of professionalism to be able to practice your career, do your career, and then have others, recognize you for that at the beginning and then along the way, and certainly like you at the end. 25 years, Craig, what have you learned about the game of golf and teaching the game to your students over 25 years?
2: Oh, golly. That's a good question, right? The teaching has changed a whole lot. Things that we talk about with students are completely different in a lot of ways than what we started with. Some of that is my exposure to the game and how I've gotten better.
1: Uh-huh.
2: You hear it from a lot of teachers in any area, whether it's golf or baseball, anybody that you've taught, you probably owe them money back, because the way you teach now versus where you did 25, 30 years ago is completely different and better. So anybody that took a lesson there, they probably need a refund or something. And that's absolutely true. Whether they improved or not. But I guess in certain ways is that golf, and even though I've had a career that has been largely based privately, I have worked publicly, I've worked in resorts and stuff like that. Golf for the ways that we talk about is only for

0: the well-to-do, you see all kinds in golf. And that to me is probably, thinking back on it now, is, I mean, you see people on the golf course with, they'll tell you that they bought these clubs in this bag for $25, and you go, oh yeah, I can see that. And then they'll tell you, you know, I haven't bought a golf ball in 35 years. And you go, yeah, I can see that. But at the end of the day, they're out there having fun and they're out there enjoying themselves. Sometimes it's hard to tell they're enjoying themselves or having fun because of what they're, how they're playing or whatever. But it is amazing how different people are, and yet they all find this game entertaining and enjoy it. And yet this sport brings them together. Mm-hmm. So that's what I've learned.
1: Yeah. Craig, they sent you a little commemorative box, didn't they?
0: It was.
1: Now, when you celebrate your 25th anniversary as a PGA professional, does that automatically make you what is called a lifetime member of the PGA of America, or a lifer?
0: No.
1: I know you know the answer, Bob. Bob is over there shaking his head, Craig. Go ahead.
2: Sorry.
0: No.
1: That's fine.
0: It makes me a quarter century member, which is, in certain ways, that's what I've been waiting for. That was a big deal to me. I've told a lot of people this story. When I first went to business school, I went to Kansas City, Missouri the first time, drove from St. Louis to Kansas City, sat in this great big hotel room at the Hallmark Center, and there were probably 500-600 golf professionals, all were similar areas. We're starting to go through there. And I can't tell you for sure. You mentioned it on the lead-in part of it. I would love to know how many people become quarter-century members. I would love to know how many people of that class has become. I know there was one person at my table, Jerry King. He is still in the business. He's an accomplished teacher also. There's just not many that get that far. And in today's day and age, you're right, not many people hang around a job for 25 years like that. So,
1: no, they don't.
0: That has been a personal sense of pride to, you know, I've hung around, and as my mom said before she passed, I've never had a real job. And in certain ways, that's true. You know, I'm very thankful that I've lived in, you know, how many different states, or visited how many different states, and it's all because of golf.
1: Yes.
0: And that amazes me when I think back to where I thought I might be going 40 years ago, and I go, good golly, I'm nowhere near what I would have thought. I mean, this is a totally, totally different track, right? And I'm very happy with that.
1: Well, now, how do you become a lifetime member? How do you become what they call a lifer? What happens?
0: Well, I'm not totally sure on that one. Bob may know this exactly, but I believe you have to spend 20 years. And then I believe I can fill out a form, and that gets me there. And there's two different types of lifetime members.
1: Oh,
0: yes,
1: okay.
0: But you
1: go
0: don't
1: ahead.
0: Have to do it. You don't have to go to ahead. The lifetime membership.
1: Well, if you become a lifer, does that mean you don't have to pay dues anymore?
0: Yes, in certain, I believe there's two different classifications, yes.
1: Well, that's a pretty good, why don't you want to, why haven't you been able to fill out that form or gotten to it yet?
0: Because I'm lazy.
1: Oh, holy mackerel, Andy. He admits it.
0: Mm-hmm. Okay.
1: No, you're not lazy. All right, Bob, what about this? I'm going to give you a word here, because I know that over the years, Craig, you're going to have to tell us about all of the technology that you've seen and that you've used and that has passed through your hands in order to teach players, and how that technology is actually dominating teaching these days. Let me give you a 10 seconds answer.
0: Craig. Well, I remember I was in New Hampshire and we got a launch monitor to help fit Cobra golf clubs. And now launch monitors are just a common thing that everybody has, and they can go from anywhere from $30,000 down to about a couple hundred dollars. That's part of what technology is changing. Like I said, things that we talk about with our students is completely different, and it mm-hmm. just amazes me.
1: Mm-hmm. Mm-hmm. So, Bob, being a lifetime member of the PGA is a big deal. I know you know many of them. And, of course, the 25-year, you know, mark

0: anniversary mark is a big deal. But from what you've noticed on your side of the ranch at the PGA of America for all these years, what about being a lifetime member? What about being a lifer?
1: It's a never-ending love affair with the game, and those that are physically able are most life member actives. They are available to members who have completed 20 years in an active classification, and they continue to work. And that's the important thing to see that. I think it's always important to stay active. And one of my dear friends, Gus Andreone, was giving tips up to age 102. And
2: That's awesome.
1: he died at 107,
2: That's awesome.
1: but he was in Sarasota at Palm Air Country Club, and he is a wonderful guy. And he said the same things that we were trying to say here: stay active, stay interested, it'll extend your life.
0: Right, on that great note, we're going to head out to a break. Folks, these are sponsors that care about you. They've got great products. And of course, they would love for you to listen and then go to their website and purchase one of their products. 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So have a listen to some great sponsors, and Bob and Craig and I will return in just a moment.
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0: Greetings and welcome back to the Monday Golf Lifestyle Show, everybody. Right here, Ray Adams, the Lifestyle Show, is right back on with Dr. Bob Denny from the PGA of America as their historian emeritus when we went out to break, and Craig Renshaw. We were talking to Craig about being a lifetime member of the PGA, receiving his medal or whatever they give you, a pin or what have you, for being passing his 25th anniversary as a member of the PGA of America. Craig, I thought they might could have done a little bit better job, though, on that. What did they give you, a pin or a medal or what?
1: It is a jacket pin, yes.
0: Well, are you going to wear your pin now from now on?
1: Yeah, if I ever have to wear a jacket, I will. It's just one of those things that, you know, many, many years ago, as we were talking about how it's changed and how teaching has changed and things that I'm doing differently, every time you had to do something in the PGA, you had to wear a sports coat. And that, I don't want to say it had more value then, but in certain ways it had more value then. I mean, it's almost like cufflinks. Now you only wear cufflinks at certain times. Now you just wear, you know,

0: dress shirt or whatever.
1: Yeah.
0: You just don't wear a coat very much anymore. So, you know, I will definitely wear it with pride. There is no doubt about it.
1: Well, good for you. We congratulate you on that. And hey, why can't you put it on your, like on your collar, like a lot of people do?
0: Oh,
1: different.
0: Yeah, I guess I could. Sure.
1: Yeah.
0: There's no doubt. Yeah.
1: I think when you're teaching or when you're working, in golf, wherever you go, whatever you're doing, if you're working as the PGA professional you are, put that pin on your collar. Right,
0: sure.
1: Bob?
0: Good point.
2: Yes.
1: I think it's a big deal. All right. We have talked about some great things already, but I also want to mention, as a PGA professional and growing up under the tutelage of a PGA professional father, there's a guy by the name of Justin Thomas, and we certainly like Justin. He's one of our favorites out there, certainly one of mine. But Justin had a little bit of something to say to Brian Rolapp. Did you get that article that I sent over to you guys?
0: Yes.
1: He put it on his official X account in response to a post about the pressure associated with making halfway cuts. And he said, he made it clear, the article says, that grinding to make the cut can feel like an even more highly pressurized situation than actually contending to win golf tournaments at times. Quote, "I'll always argue the pressure of making a cut can feel like more pressure than trying to win a tournament," end quote, said Thomas. "It's a completely different feeling, but it's real." Bob?
2: I like it. Everything he says there. Golf's a meritocracy. You have to earn your way in. And any derivation from that spoils to me the point of fighting and grinding and making it a personal battle to get to the top. It's a personal effort to get there. And I agree with what Justin's saying. You have to consider that. You just can't be given it and have a free ride and, oh, you don't, there's no cut this week, blah, blah, blah. Well, that doesn't show me much. Those people that are fighting hard to make it, that makes golf far more interesting.
1: Well, Craig, the article goes on, if you were able to read it, and it says, "And Brian Rolapp must ensure that all signature events, the big ones, moving forward, have halfway cuts and bigger fields." Because so many players are being, well, cut out of making a living. What about halfway cuts in the signature events, Craig?
0: Well, I think people would say I've been quite easy on LIV and quite hard on the PGA Tour. And I don't think I've been easy on LIV, but I have been quite hard on the PGA Tour with the decisions that in golf that we've done over the last 4 years or 5 years now, whatever it is. But I think it continues to show that the PGA Tour is making these decisions. And he's only one person, so maybe this is wrong for me to say it this way, but this way I'm going to say it. I don't think they're still listening to membership. I really don't, which is why LIV people went to LIV, because they were tired of being unlistened to and tired of thinking like their opinion didn't matter.
1: Yep.
0: And some of those guys were really big players in golf. And we wouldn't be in this situation if they could adapt a little bit and say, let's do this and do this. Well, we were told a few years ago that to match these purses and everything, we were going to go to no cut. And this is what the membership wanted. Well, you got a top 10 player with 16 wins to his credit, and he's telling you the exact opposite and what a lot of players will tell you. And yet they did the exact opposite year. They added more signature events and more. And it just seems like this is what they do, is they just don't listen to what the players are telling them.
1: Why?
0: Because they don't care. They want, as long as they get their number. Most of the people they're listening to are not golfers, have nothing to do with it in there. And they're just saying, well, we need to get television revenue. And we need as I've said for many years now, the only way the PGA Tour grades the season is whether or not the purse goes up at the end of the year.
1: Mm-hmm.
0: If the purses go up, hey, in 2026,

0: we had $200 million in prize money. In 2027, we have $200.10. It was a positive year next year. That's a good year. That's the only decision they make it by.
1: Bob?
2: I just think I've found a way to look on other events when some of the PGA Tour events are on television, to be honest with you. I'm not in watching every one of them anymore. And that it relates back to what Craig just said. It's lost a lot of interest to me because of the attraction of and just the storyline, but also just that it just seems like it's a blah. You don't hear any buzz around it. And that's more than just dollars and cents. It's just it's interest among inside the ropes, too. But it's also who can afford to go to these events? Who can afford to sponsor these events?
0: Well, guys, yeah. I have a friend of mine that will tell you the exact same thing. And he has a theory, and I would like to have both of you think about it. But he will tell you part of the reason that you don't watch now is because the golf courses are boring, and the golf courses have no feel, and the club has no feel. So what's the difference between, do you really feel like even though they've made Southwinds a featured event, is that golf course really exciting? Do you like watching that golf course? And so the golf course is what drives it. That's his theory. That's his theory. The golf course drives it. You know, they're going back to Doral. Why? Because for many years, Doral was the blue monster. And the golf course drew it. The golf course drew it. The fields are going to change, but it's the golf course. Why do we go back to Shinnecock? Why are we going back to Wingfoot? Pebble Beach. It's the golf course, not the field. And yet they've gotten rid of all the good golf courses.
2: It's a good point. Good point.
1: Craig, you are a neighbor of Rory McIlroy in Jupiter, Florida.
0: Yeah, we hang out all the time. Sure.
1: I'm sure that you do.
0: Well, he's moving back to London now.
1: Well, that is the article that I read, and I think you two read it. What I was interested about this article that I read that came out of, Microsoft News, is that it was the reason why he's moving back to London. And I want to pick that out. So after several years in Florida, the article says Rory and his family have finally settled in England. He's moved to the London area where he's living right next door to the famous Wentworth Golf Club. Wonder what it costs to play there. The world number two confirmed this week he will now be spending more time at his new property in Surrey, marking the beginning of a new chapter in his personal life. Now, he's been talking, especially since the Masters win, about his personal life and how he wants to go about living it and playing his golf and some of the details, Bob. So from County Down in Northern Ireland, which is, by the way, where all my family on one side is from, County Down, Rory, like I said, started talking about this quite a while, and he's done extensive renovations, the article says. Who knows how many millions of dollars went into putting that house and transforming the property into what he and his wife, Erica, and their daughter, Poppy, I love that cute name, would want. Now, part of the article talks about the motivation to do this. And it says that the move was reportedly motivated in part by Erica's desire to escape the stifling, constant heat of Florida and to offer their family a more balanced lifestyle. Is it not balanced in Florida, in Jupiter, Craig?
0: Well, that's the phrase they want to use. I think it's balanced. I believe he's a part owner of an F1 team now. I think a lot of his business now is being done more in Europe. You know, they'll scale down from instead of 5 acres here, they'll scale down to a 1 acre thing and still have something here. I don't think they'll get rid of Florida. I think they'll just move their.
1: No, it says he's keeping. It says he's keeping their Jupiter home.
0: Yeah, his business interests have definitely gone more European and more.

0: Middle Eastern, I believe. So as a result of that, I think he needs to be over there more often, and it's easier to do that. So more power to him.
1: Yeah, but what about the stifling heat that his wife says that she wanted to escape, Bob? Now, both of you live in Florida. I've been there. I've been there at different times, and so I've experienced the humidity. But if you're around the ocean anywhere, it's fine. Go ahead, Bob, take off. Is the heat stifling?
2: I've lived here now 34 years, and I have never had what I call the humidity I used to have in the Midwest, to be honest with you, in the summer. I've had breezes come through or off the ocean. I live 9 miles from the ocean, and my body's just adapted to it.
1: Is it stifling heat? Correct.
0: No, but maybe she's one of those people that it just messes up her hair and she doesn't like it that much.
1: My wife loves to go to San Diego, and she was just in Florida near Miami visiting her sister for 8 days. She loves the humidity for her hair. It makes her hair just, she says, bigger, softer, nicer. And it is beautiful, I must say, wherever she is. But I think, I thought women love the humidity. Okay. And then there's one more I want to mention about the article. Their new residence is located in a particularly sought-after area, home to several prominent figures. Now, this is the kind of wealth we're talking about. Elton John lives nearby, Cliff Richard. But above all of the others, the presence of the Sultan of Brunei, who is worth 22.3 billion pounds, underscores the extremely prestigious nature of the area. What about that, Bob?
2: That's quite the neighborhood. I will tell you, living in the UK isn't all roses when it comes to their healthcare system. And you have to pay up front. The Medicare doesn't exist over there. You have for the average patient. So they've got all the resources in the world to enjoy the wonderful world of London and its Surrey and all the great places. I love Surrey. I bet I played Wentworth. It is fun, but it's not all roses for every other situation. As you move into the tax burdens, all kinds of things, prices, you name it. It's not cheap in London area.
1: Well, and the article also includes, and then we're going to move on. According to the Daily Mail, what's the Daily Mail, Bob?
2: Tabloid.
1: Okay. The Northern Irish champion, originally from County Down, remained, quote, angry and hurt, end quote, by the insults and hostile behavior his family endured during the Ryder Cup held in Bethpage, New York. Now, this was last fall. We've talked about it. I was there. I covered it. We've talked about it over again and over again and on again and over again. And I guess we'll continue to talk about it here and there forever. But here it comes up again that this was one of the reasons. There were, I'm sure, many, but one of them was Rory is still angry and hurt. Bob?
2: Well, to be honest with you, I really have no more comments about that, because I think it's over and done with, and
1: yeah.
2: we've run it into the ground, and we've turned basically the gallery that watching the fights on the South Lawn into the same kind of gallery was watching the Ryder Cup, which is not true. But we try to balance those people, and it's just not great behavior. And I think I'll just say that that's one dark chapter that we can hopefully turn away
1: from out of. We hope we can move forward beyond that dark chapter. Craig, let's connect this, though, as a nice segue with Rory moving to London. And part of the reason, it says in the article, that he remained angry and hurt about Bethpage experience. Well, we're headed right back to Long Island, aren't we? We're going out to the Hamptons. I think it's going to be a little different crowd. I think it's going to be a little different experience, Dr. Bob.
2: Yeah.
1: Because we're headed to a little known place, I'm teasing, of course, Shinnecock, one of the most private, elite, exclusive golf clubs on the planet that 99.999% of golfers worldwide cannot relate to, cannot go to, cannot afford. Now, I'm not saying anything negative about Rory moving. I'm glad for him and the family. And I understand, by the way. And he's one of my favorite guys playing the game. I think it's great that there's elite private clubs, but so many people can't relate, Craig. Does that help or hurt the game when you're playing at, yes, a historic place like Shinnecock, but so many people cannot relate to that?
0: Well, it's also on Indian land.
1: Native American Indian land. Okay.
0: Yep.
1: Did they buy that from the Native Americans in order to be able to develop it? How did that go? And maybe we let Bob give us a little history here in a minute, but I understand it costs upwards of $250,000. Forget about what your monthly dues are, your food and beverage requirements. So only the wealthiest of people could ever become a member there. And like so many other private clubs, you can't just say, I want to go in the membership office and say, here's my check. You must be invited by numerous current members, not one or two, several, and then go through all the muster passing you've got to go through. Bob, give us a little history on that.
2: Well, the U.S. government did not buy the land for Shinnecock. It was in 1891, it was a trio of gentlemen by the name of William Vanderbilt, Edward Meade, and Duncan Crider are the names, for $2,500. That golf club now has hosted six U.S. Opens. It was the first incorporated golf course in the United States. The Shinnecock Nation did file a lawsuit in 2005, it was, against the New York state and local governments, but the suit was thrown out of court because they waited too long to bring the case.
1: Do we have any opinion on this? Bob?
2: Any opinion?
1: Yeah, do we have an opinion on the court throwing it out, or do we believe the Native Americans should be able to?
2: The U.S. Supreme Court, the U.S. Supreme Court dismissed the claim, Ray.
1: Oh, the Supreme Court did it. Okay, I did not know that was the court. Well, then it's over and done. Craig, go ahead.
0: That happened a lot way back then, too.
1: Right.
0: So
1: okay. Oh, yeah. Well, that's. I don't know if that's so good.
2: There's a lot of northern New York, western New York, northeastern New York that are being used and effectively by. Native American nations, and they've hosted tremendous casinos and resorts.
1: Yeah.
2: And I've been up there for a PGA Club Professional Championships, and the Oneida Nation is up there, and they do a wonderful job of organizing it, and it's very successful and good for the nations that are still have people within the area. Mm-hmm. But that was one of the dark spots, and it is an interesting, Ray, that Shinnecock in 1896, its first U.S. Open, John Shippen at one time was contending to win the U.S. Open. He was he's the first American club professional, first American born club professional. He is black, and he took an 11 on one of the holes, finished in the top seven or eight, and had that twisted around, we wouldn't be talking about these things right now. It would have been a twist of history. It would have been very unique. But the USGA allowed him to play, even though there was a protest by the British and the Scottish.
1: Mm-hmm. Well, the US Open begins today for practice rounds and all of the wonderful happenings and goings on and doings at Shinnecock in Southampton, New York, away out on the end of the island where the mega, mega, mega rich and wealthy live and play and will be attending the U.S. Open. It'll be fun to watch it. It'll be fun to see how it plays out. And I know we have our favorites and what have you. So we're going to end the show on that note. as we watch the U.S.

0: Open. And of course, the Golf Channel will be doing every night live from the U.S. Open, where they recap the day and talk about it and analyze it and chew it around, which sometimes, like a piece of meat, the more you chew it, the bigger it gets. I don't know. That was a joke, everybody. You can laugh. So, Craig, U.S. Open at Shinnecock now. Who wins it?
1: Oh, golly. I hadn't even given that any thought.
0: Oh, well, let's go to Bob, and then you'll have 30 seconds to give it some thought. Who do we like? Let's just talk about who do we like.
2: Okay. I like the way that Matt Fitzpatrick is got his game going, and he's a grinder out there and an excellent putter. I would put him at least in the top five at this moment.
0: Okay. Any other player, Bob, that you are especially going to be watching this week?
2: Well, I do think that Cam Young loves that course as well as some others. He's from New York. Yep. He knows the land up there. I think he would have a shot at it. But you got to realize that the U.S. Open means open. It's anybody has a shot because par is your friend.
0: Well, the USGA has said, and I'm happy about this on the one hand, Craig, and I guess I'm not so happy about it on the other hand, because the U.S. Open is supposed to be the most difficult golf tournament on the earth to win, to play, to survive it. It is a last man standing type event, and there is carnage out there. There is scar tissue created out there, year in and year out, decade in and out. Okay. The USGA has said that while it has been extremely difficult, they've darn near lost the course a few times, especially the greens over the years, that they're going to try to make it more fair. Well, I thought if every single person played the same golf course, it was fair, whether it was difficult or not. Craig, you tell me.
1: I agree. I still think it'll be seen whether or not they lose it or not. I mean, they've done the last three that I remember watching, I think they've lost them. It depends on the wind. And they have nothing to do with that. So the way that golf course is designed, it may not be their fault, but they may be a little more prepared for it. But it wouldn't surprise me if it gets windy, it's going to get out of control up there.
0: And then what one or two players which a couple players do you like and you think are going to be right there maybe?
1: Well, you know, Dr. Bob said Cam Young and he would be up there. I'd pick, you know, old reliable Scotty Scheffler be there.
0: And old reliable.
1: And Matt Fitzpatrick was very good too. I like all those guys. I mean, they just got to be somewhere on that first leaderboard to do that. And it wouldn't surprise me if all three of those guys are up there.
0: Well, we know that Matt Fitzpatrick knows how to win a U.S. Open, and there are others. Cam Young is one of my favorites going in. I can't believe that we won't be seeing Scottie Scheffler contending on the last nine and that he'll be right in the mix, as will others. But it may very well be, and I don't want to sit around like a lot of the news media does and say, well, maybe, and let's see, and we'll find out, and all that silly talk. But as we've said, any player on any given day or week can beat every single buddy else. Just go ask J.J. Spaun, a U.S. Open winner.
1: Mm-hmm.
0: Right, Craig?
1: Yep. And, you know, it'll be interesting to see how this goes.
0: I'd love to see an unknown win it, or maybe Pot Eater, or what about Ray Tan, Dr. Bob?
2: Now, I don't know what other person I think has a possibility is Wyndham Clark, even though if he stays away from lockers, he'll be fine. But I think he's a grinder. He's a great shot maker. Well, he has runs.
0: And a U.S. Open champion at L.A. Country Club. Wyndham Clark knows how to win a U.S. Open. There are so many great players out there. Who knows who's going to be there? We're not going to try to guess, but what we will do is we'll be back this coming Saturday for Great American Golf, right in the middle of the U.S. Open Championship at Shinnecock. Watch a bunch of golf.

0: golf, practice your short game, Craig says, and so does everybody else. I want to shout out Tina Toombs, wonderful Tina Toombs, a longtime teacher, Craig, one of your colleagues, award-winning, has landed at and opened up business and is teaching, and anybody can go. You don't have to be a member of Gainey Ranch Golf Club in Scottsdale. 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She's got it all set up. She has the shade there. She's got the measurement systems, and she has her way of working with you. If you're a junior, if you're a beginner, if you're a budding tour player, a tour player, a senior adult, and of course, men and women alike. Tina Toombs. We're so glad that Tina is playing or is still teaching, and now over at Gainey Ranch. And Craig, you too. Again, congrats on your big career milestone.
1: Thanks,
0: as
1: sir.
0: A 25-year anniversary PGA member. All right, gentlemen, we'll be back with you on Great American Golf. I have just a couple little notes for some of my sponsors. And I want to talk about InnoX One Golf. Inno Design, and the CEO of Inno Design is Young Kim. He's the founder and the designer of the InnoX One F1 single rider golf cart. And, you know, I look at what InnoX One has done and the InnoF One, the world's first single rider golf cart. I look at what Mr. Kim has done with his team, a dream that he has had forever in having his own brick and mortar retail place for his single rider golf carts and his other accessories and products that he's invented, as well as the InnoX One Golf Museum is there. A place to go in and shop, learn, meet Mr. Kim and the staff and the team there in San Juan Capistrano, California. It is now open. He says the gallery was created together with his team at Inno Design, the Palo Alto design company I founded decades ago, and InnoX One, the startup I launched with a dream to create a better golf experience for future generations. He says that for many years, most of my meetings happened in conference rooms with business partners. Now here in San Juan Capistrano, I finally have the opportunity to meet customers directly inside a space I created from my own vision. And that experience feels very special to me. And then he goes on to say their slogan and what their company's purpose and passion is: we move golf forward. Now that is InnoX One Golf and the single F1 single rider golf cart. Folks, you've got to go there to the website, find out more about what's going on in the future of golf. You want to go to InnoX One and find out. I highly recommend it. I also am recommending for you numerous companies that were in my summer golf gift guide. I do have to mention a few of those. I've already talked about Squares, and I've talked about Tour Edge Golf. I've talked about Certifresh Cigar, one of my great longtime sponsors. I've mentioned InnoX One, the F1 rider now. Back Nine. Back Nine is a wonderful concept. It is a franchise concept with franchise locations around the country. But the one I'm especially interested in and focused on is right where this show emanates from, here in the North Phoenix area in a community called Anthem, part of my Anthem only number of businesses that I talk about, promote, advertise for. The Back Nine is open. They're open 24 hours a day, 7 days a week, because you get your own entrance card or key. And they keep the temperature at a wonderful 72 degrees all day and all night, all summer, whenever, wherever. They're right there on Anthem Way in the big Safeway shopping center. Make sure you get to Back Nine up here in North Phoenix and Anthem. And if there's a Back Nine around you, around where you live in the country, check it out for sure. 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All right, that's it for this show. What a wrap. What a great show. Back with you this Saturday on Great American Golf. And don't forget that sunscreen. And don't forget to hydrate. Please remember that for your great health.
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9: 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Woohoo! So on the same flight, we had a medical emergency where we almost diverted.
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0: 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Thank goodness they didn't go any further with that honor, because we all know the voice of golf has a face for radio, and here he is now.
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3: And with that, we welcome you into another episode of the Four Golfers Network podcast. Bill Hobson here. Thanks for being with us and for subscribing to the podcast and hopefully sharing the link with other golfers in your world. And I think this conversation, the one that you're about to hear, is especially timely because in the aftermath of yet another dominating performance by Scottie Scheffler at the Open Championship, there may be some of you who are thinking, it's about time we make our way over to Ireland and play golf on some of those courses that we have seen in the Open Championship, including this last week. And I don't want to discourage that in any way, shape, or form, but I thought it might be helpful to all of you to hear from two of the game's preeminent road warriors, these golf travel writers who truly do see every corner of the earth as part of their work assignments. And while on the very surface that might sound completely glamorous and like a dream job, there are times when, as you can imagine, during that travel, things don't always go according to plan. The site of our sit-down conversation was about 2.5 hours outside of Minneapolis in Brainerd, Minnesota at Cragun's Resort. That's C-R-A-G-U-N. We were there with PGA Tour winner and former Ryder Cup captain Tom Lehman to celebrate the grand reopening of 9 holes on a 27-hole facility called The Dutch. And on that same property, at that same resort, there is also an 18-hole stunner that is the Lehman 18. I can't tell you how good that was. I wish I could show you pictures in a podcast, but both of these courses and the entire resort was such a wonderful experience. But we did have a bit of a rain delay one morning, which allowed me time to sit down and talk with the two gentlemen you're about to meet, Jason Deegan from Golf Pass and Jason Lusk from Golf Week. We'll talk a little bit about Cragun's and then about their adventures as two of golf's most diehard road warriors. You all have been enjoying the work of Jason Deegan and Jason Lusk for a long time, perhaps without knowing it, because a lot of what these two guys do is kind of behind the scenes, and I don't know who has the most stamps on the passport, the most miles accumulated, but I think our audience is going to be very interested in the things that the two of you do and have done for years. So first of all, Jason Deegan and I have been trying to get together on a podcast for a long time. Our schedules have been crazy. Most of my travel takes place in a car. Yours seems to take place on an airplane. Can you give everybody a feel for what you do?
4: Yeah, so thanks for having me on, Bill. I'm the managing editor at golfpass.com. I've been doing this golf writing thing since 1999. I try to live up to my Twitter or my X handle, which is World Golfer. So that's a shameless plug there. But I played and photographed more than 1,000 courses in 26 countries, and always hoping and praying to land another gig where it takes me to another course in another country. So always traveling.
3: With Michigan roots and now a global presence, I cannot wait to learn the story of how this all started for you. Let's introduce Lusk to the world. Yeah. He only beat me by about 38 shots playing yesterday here in our host location we'll talk about in a moment. Jason, give everybody the primer.
5: Hi, Bill. Thanks for having me on. I've been with Golf Week for 19 years. I got a newspaper background before that, working around Florida. And I started at Golf Week as a creative director. So I used to make the magazines when we were doing 48 magazines a year. We don't do quite that many now. But I started doing a lot more of the travel coverage in 2018. I am now the director of our travel coverage for the editorial side. And I do a lot of work with our golf course rankings. Like Jason, I played more golf courses than I can count and photographed and videoed. And basically, though, I'm always just looking forward to the next one. So there are so many courses out there that I have not played still that I want to see. So even though you rack up 500, 1,000, 1,500 courses played, like anybody else out there who follows our our stories.

0: Jason and I. We're always looking for the next one. So that's kind of my focus and what I work on.
1: The origin story is fascinating, as has the story of just the technology and the industry evolved over all these years. So we'll dig into all of that. I should let everybody know that our host location for this conversation is in Brainerd, Minnesota, at a place called Cragun's, C-R-A-G-U-N, Resort. The three of us are here as part of a media group that was helping them celebrate the grand reopening of a redesigned 27 holes. Tom Lehman has his hands in all of it here. And so we're in a rain delay right now. That's why we finally got to get together. So let's start with this from a first-time visit standpoint, your impressions of Cragun's.
2: So I've been coming here for 15 years. My family's had a cottage on Gull Lake, which is basically one of the most beautiful lakes in the Midwest, for a long time. So I've seen Cragun's evolve, and it's really impressive how things have changed. Tom's done a great job rerouting everything. Everything's in great condition. It's kind of been like a 3 or 4 year process. And, you know, I think big things are coming for Cragun's now that they have even new owners to invest even more.
1: Yeah. Lusk, we met this this very kindly older gentleman named Dutch, mm-hmm. who has just sold to the new buyers, and 93 years old, and he was at the press conference. I don't know, there's a sentimental part of me that has just a great appreciation for the family-owned approach to a place like this. But it seems like everybody's excited about new investment coming in.
0: Absolutely. I got to meet Dutch for a few minutes yesterday, and he did a great job building out Cragun's Resort. But the focus has to be on the future, and that's where they need those investment dollars and the capital to really expand. And that's what happened with the 27 holes that Tom Lehman has just reworked here, is they needed a lot of work. As courses sit on the ground, they change, and they're a living thing. And the original design intent and the original playing conditions change and deteriorate over years on any golf course. So with the flood of new investment that they were able to put into it, they've completely turned around the 27 holes of the Dutch course, named for Dutch. And we played with Jack, the director of golf here yesterday, and he's seen the whole evolution of the process, and he's still walking around blown away, pointing out the green used to be over here and it was stuck in some trees and it was overgrown and the sun wouldn't show or shine on the grass and we couldn't get the grass to grow. And now everything's just in mint condition and it's new and it's the same routing in a lot of respects, but it's a whole new golf course out there that Tom Lehman provided them. So they're very excited here to show it off. And but you've got to have that capital. So the family-run situation is a fantastic ownership situation. You can have a lot of consistency in that, but at the same time you have to look around for partnerships or new ownership sometime to get that capital to really turn a property around, and that's what's happened here. So they plan on developing lake shores with homes away from the golf and all kinds of opportunities for the new ownership group, and they put their money where their mouth is and redid this golf course, and they've got big plans for the resort. So it's an exciting time for them.
1: So as we have this appreciation for Cragun's, you guys have a resume of courses and destinations visited that makes me look like a beginner, and I've been at it for a while. Jason, in your world, what is it that you want readers to glean from the coverage you're providing? Ultimately, I guess that the destinations is kind of like to have these people come and visit. How do you kind of facilitate that?
2: We're in a unique place at Golf Pass because we're also affiliated with Golf Channel. So Golf Channel covers a lot of the tournament golf, the pro golf. So we cover the lifestyle of golf. So that allows us the freedom to talk about travel, architecture, resorts, equipment. So that's the fun part of the job. We do a lot of different coverage. And, you know, the course part is the most fun part of the travel part, right? Because you're seeing these new places, you're analyzing the artistic work. Every golf course is a piece of art. Everyone is different. As Jason alluded to, everyone is living. So, it's just really cool to see how different courses fit into different parts of the sections of the country and the world, you know, in terms of topography and background and landscape and all of those unique features.
1: You know, I often have these conversations with younger people that there was a time when you had to roll down your car window with a crank, that the

0: phone was attached to your kitchen wall, and maybe a long cord if you really were living right. And there wasn't anything like social media or Golf Pass or Golf Week online. As you have entered into that world where you started in print and now you're in the digital world, how has all that changed the way that you approach travel destinations and coverage and story writing and taking your own pictures and all that? Luska, I'll let you start, because it's been a transition. It's a nonstop evolution in this industry.
1: Well, yeah. When I worked at newspapers, say I was at the Miami Herald and I designed the sports section at night for quite a while, we had a photo staff. We actually had a fledgling video staff all the way back in 2000. Which to some listeners will seem like ancient times. It doesn't seem that long ago to me. But now you do a lot more of that on your own. I've learned photography. I've been a photo editor for, 35 years now, professionally as an editor, but I was never the shooter. And so I've had to work on my photography skills, which I've done, and especially flying the drones and
0: things
1: like
0: that.
1: You're
0: a one-man band, right?
1: Yeah, a little bit of that. Yeah. So I produce videos. I do a lot of photography. My photography shows up in our print magazines that we still run and our custom publications, on the website, of course, and on social media. And but just in the last few years, I've been working on video production. So I've produced 20-something videos this year on my own. So you branch out a lot more from just the written word. So our predecessors in the field were writers, and they only worked on writing, and they would tell you what they were going to write, and then I would be responsible as the creative director to get a photographer out there and get whatever visual needs we had taken care of. And now I just do it all on my own. So it's kind of liberating in some ways. In some ways it's a little bit terrifying, because you're responsible for everything and you can't drop any ball, or else your coverage, shrinks a little bit. But it's exciting at the same time. Yesterday, we came to Cragin's to play the opening day, and we had rainy weather when the morning started. And so I'm not thinking about the story. The story is going to be fine. We're going to have interviews with Tom Lehman and the ownership group and everything like that on what they're doing here. And so that's interesting on the story side, but we were going to be lacking on the visuals. Couldn't get the drone up because it was raining. And from the time we drove at the house we were staying at to the golf course, the sun came out, and we ended up with beautiful skies for 30 minutes. And I skipped the beginning part of the pressers because I wanted to be out there flying the drone. So it's like I've got a 30-minute window to take care of this part of the job, and then I'll take care of that part of the job, and then I'll go back and produce videos and produce photos. And so it's exciting. It's high-energy stuff, and it's a lot of fun. And I've always loved the photography side of it as a photo editor, and now that I get to produce my own, I like it even more. And because I've got a lot of background in course architecture and course development, the ability to shoot my own photos that show exactly what I want to see on the ground instead of relying on somebody else taking pictures and then we try to marry it up later, I think in some ways it provides even better coverage. Mm-hmm. The short par four on the front side was number four yesterday. Is a fantastic little par four with cross bunkers, and the green sits up on a hill, and it's a wild green. I know that I'm going to write about that hole because it's such a fun little interesting short par four, and it's part of a trend in par fours. So now I know I've got to go get the photography, and I can marry up exactly what I'm doing with my videos and my photography to what my story is going to be. And in the end, I hope it just presents a better story, because you'll be looking at exactly what I'm talking about.
0: Yeah.
1: Whereas 25 years ago, we might not be able to marry it up that well. So it's interesting.
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4: As the consolidation in media has taken place, I think the expansion of skill sets that everyone has to learn is a part of it. And I think it's very cool. I understand the elimination of jobs is never a positive thing. But for both of you, now becoming photographers, becoming videographers, probably becoming video editors in whatever software you're using, in the end, I think that the audience gets a more cohesive final product because it's what you intended it to be versus what did they do with it? My headline? What happened in the, this picture doesn't match that kind of a thing.
5: Right.
4: So Jason Deegan, when was the first time that you made a trip to a destination and were standing at some point on the property, looked around and said, I cannot believe this is what I get to do for a living?
6: I think the kind of pinch me moment was 2013, my first and only trip to New Zealand. And I was just kind of reflecting on my journey and just sitting there thinking, like, here's this kid from tiny little port here in Michigan, didn't grow up with a club in my hand, didn't learn, I taught myself the game in college, you know, how did this all happen, right? Just a few lucky breaks along the way. I was the editor of Michigan Golf Magazine for a couple of years, and those were key years, you know, 2004 with the Ryder Cup at Oakland Hills, and then 2008 with the PGA Championship. I met a lot of key contacts during those times to kind of go from a Michigan guy to a quote-unquote national guy. So that all manifested on a tee box at Kauri Cliffs in New Zealand, because it's one of the most beautiful courses in the world, and it's like, how did I get here?
4: It's so cool to have those moments, right? I mean, yes, it's work. Yes, it's what keeps the lights on and the bills paid and the family happy. But what the three of us do is an incredible blessing. I have some friends, and you do too, in media, who find a way to complain about everything at all times. And a few years ago, I was on a trip with some of them, and I won't name names, but at one point, after another round of complaints, I just said, gentlemen, I have too many friends with real jobs to hear you act like fourth graders. We're blessed to be here. So what was your moment, Jason, when Jason Lusk, when you thought, this is, they're paying me to do this?
5: The funniest thing for me was right out of the gate, I started at Golf Week early in 2006, and there was a new course. I live in Orlando, and we used to be headquartered in Orlando when we had a whole lot of staff in one building. And there was a course opening an hour north of town and called Juliet Falls. It's still there, but it went through tough times after the market crash in 08 and closed for a while, and it's been reopened and is in good shape. But at the time, it was a brand new golf course. So they were doing an opening, and my boss at the time said, go up there and do the opening. I can't make it. You're going to write a story about the opening of this golf course. And that was all my marching orders. So I drive up to this place. It's 5 o'clock in the morning when I leave home. I pull in around 6. And as I'm pulling in, there are people marching across the field. And I'm like, okay, where am I? And then they're directing me to a place marked player parking. So I'm thinking, okay, there's going to be a few people doing the opening today. And I pull in, and a car pulls into the right of me and a car pulls into the left. And Fred Funk gets out of the car on the right, and Bernhard Langer gets out of the car on the left. And I'm like, okay, where

0: am I now and what am I doing today? And it turned out they had like half a field for a Champions Tour event. Back then they weren't even quite Champions Tour, and they were doing this big blowout opening. I thought I was just going to see a golf course, and all of a sudden I'm in a tournament with like 25 PGA Tour winners, and they were doing a huge pro-am, but I didn't know any of this when I'm walking in. So I'm just standing in the parking lot going, where in the world am I? And they're like, sir, you can go warm up on the range up
1: there
0: next
1: to Bernhard
0: Langer.
1: You're afraid they're going to say, sir, you don't belong here. It's time for you to leave.
0: Absolutely, absolutely. Get your bag and get the hell out of here, because it just didn't make any sense for me to be there. And thankfully it was a pro-am, so we didn't have to count my scores. But that was an eye-opener for me, because coming from newspapers, we might cover an event like that, but we weren't playing in that event. And then all of a sudden with Golf Week, I'm putting my spikes on and trying to figure out where the first tee is on a golf course that was just opening that day. So to me, that was a bit of an eye-opener on how deep my organization and organizations like Jason Deegan's are in golf, and how embedded in golf we are, to where you get these kinds of opportunities. And I always try to keep it in mind to not take that for granted.
1: Sure.
0: And yesterday I got to interview Tom Lehman on the patio. And in our professional world, we interview pro golfers all the time. We interview architects all the time, and it's fun and it's part of the job. But sometimes you have to pinch yourself and be like, this is Tom Lehman. He was number one in the world for a brief period. He won the British Open.
1: The Ryder Cup captain.
0: Ryder Cup captain, all this kind of stuff. And I remember reading as a younger player stories about how Tom would play and how precise he was with his irons and all that. And sometimes you have to kind of let that flood back in and be like, you know, I'm not just talking to some guy who's out here digging with a shovel on a golf course. I'm talking to Tom Lehman, and it's pretty cool. Yeah. So as long as you embrace those moments, they help offset the moments of frustration that your friends might have been having.
1: You know, I'm so glad you said that. I think in my world, one of those moments would be several years ago. We were shooting a television program at a golf course in Gaylord called The Loon, which is not going to, you know, you're not going to change all of your plans in life right now to go play there, but the owner had his friend from Vegas, Butch Harmon, come and do some touch-up work on the golf course. And I asked Butch if he would co-host my TV program with us. And he said yes, and we spent an entire day together. And there were so many moments where off-camera he's telling me stories that were just jaw-dropping. And I was like, what in the world is going on here? And to this day, I can pick up the phone and call Butch, and he'll answer and just talk about that day from now 15 years ago at least. So it's a blessing. So let's talk about the other side of the coin, Jason. Travel nightmares, what do you got?
2: I just had one last week. You know, I've been flying for 25 years, and last week I was on a red eye. So on the same flight, we had a medical emergency where we almost diverted, and we had an unruly passenger kicked off the plane. So that was like two
1: of the
2: biggest problems. Like in
1: the videos we all see on social media?
2: I didn't see what happened because it was a red eye, so I was asleep. And of course, I was buried in the bowels of the plane, but this person must have been a first-class nightmare.
1: Of course.
2: And so that delayed the flight by an hour and a half. But, you know, you just don't know what's going to happen when you step into an airport these days. It's crazy.
1: How many times have you arrived without clubs?
2: I have kind of a famous story I like to tell about losing clubs. It hasn't happened to me very often. I've been very lucky. And the one time it did happen, I was playing Muirfield Media Day in 2013, you know, the Open Championship Media Day. And I get this cryptic message. Well, the airline tells me my clubs are lost and they'll be coming tomorrow. But I get this cryptic email in the middle of the night that says, I have your clubs, do you have mine?
1: Oh.
2: Turns out this guy grabbed my bag in a red-eye fueled confusion and took them to Turnberry, which is 4 hours from Muirfield. And lo and behold, I don't know how they made it to Muirfield in time for the event, but I was so happy to get my clubs back that I won the tournament.
1: Really?
2: And not beating a bunch of media, as you know, is not, you know, that difficult to do certain days. But I was just so happy my clubs made it, and this resolved itself without me having to do a bunch of phone calls or spend a bunch of money to get it back. It was a miracle.
1: That's wild. How about you, Lusk?
0: Last year, I spent over 100 hours in the Denver airport because of

0: delays, and
1: 100 hours.
0: Yeah, in not at one time, but over the span of the year, I spent at least 4 days in that airport.
1: Oh, word.
0: Started in early January. We were going out to Bandon Dunes to do some preview coverage for the 25th anniversary party that they were going to be throwing later in the year. And there was a blizzard, and it took 2.5 days to get to Bandon, basically, because the blizzard had all the interstates shut down. But I had one with equipment. This is British Open week right now as we're sitting here and speaking, and they're about to start playing Portrush. So I was headed there in 2019 before the first British Open came back to Portrush after this almost 70-year gap in hosting. And so I land in Dublin, and my clubs are still in Philadelphia. My suitcase was still in Philadelphia. So I'm now in Ireland with no fresh clothes, no golf shoes, which normally I carry some in my backpack, and I did not that time because I had a drone and all the batteries in the backpack. So I didn't have golf shoes, didn't have golf clubs.
1: We need bigger backpacks.
0: Absolutely. And I've got clown feet, so I can't find shoes in Europe because all the shoes are skinnier. So I play County Louth, Baltray, right outside of Dublin. The first day, right off the plane, with borrowed clubs. I had a member's clubs, and wore street shoes. And then I played Portrush the next day, and once again with rental clubs, which was fine. They were decent enough clubs. And I bought a pair of shoes in the pro shop in the European size and tried to get these clown feet into them, and that didn't work out so well. So I was basically hobbling all around Portrush in a downpour with no rain jacket and somebody else's golf clubs and a pair of shoes that didn't fit. So travel is just so hit or miss that any nightmare can happen any time. And you just have to roll with it. Some people get really upset. You know, my clubs aren't here, my bags aren't here, I'm going to go on social media and blast everyone. But if you travel enough right now, you're so used to it. It's mistreatment, but you get used to it, I guess. Mm. And keep coming back and asking for more. But I'd never expect to see my clubs show up anywhere on time or in one piece. I've had so many irons broken in the bag.
1: Really?
0: I had a wedge last year broken that didn't break like a normal club break, to where it snaps in two. Like if you were angry and broke it on your knee and you'd have two pieces. They put something so heavy on my travel bag that it smashed the wedge shaft completely flat and created a crease from the hosel to the grip to where the whole thing just split open. So I'm like, somebody put something that weighed 1,000 pounds on a golf bag to do that kind of break. So you get used to travel nightmares, and it's all just part of it.
1: As Deegan will learn tomorrow morning, I have a hard shell case, and hopefully your rental car has enough room in it for that. Flight into Austin last year, air tag in my golf bag. I'm down.
2: A must have.
1: It is.
0: Absolutely.
1: Greatest innovation since the microwave oven. I'm standing down near baggage claim waiting for my clubs to come out, and it says they're there. They've made it. And I'm watching the dot, trying to figure out what's going on. I already have my suitcase. I'm watching the dot as it drives away. So I quickly go over to the service counter, and they're very kind. And I said, hey, my clubs are leaving right now. They said, okay, let's see if we can find out who has them. Well, they had a couple of bags that had been unclaimed, and one of them was in a hard case that sort of looked like mine, I guess. Not really, but in a hurry, somebody's going to grab it. They scan the QR code or the barcode, find out who it is, call the phone number on the person's itinerary. It turns out to be his office, his law office. Get his secretary. Is this so-and-so? Does he have a golf bag? And she says he was in a hurry to get to a tournament, and I can call him in his car right now. I'm just standing by his bag. I'm like, well, these clubs are coming with me one way or the other.
0: Well, were they nicer clubs? That's the question.
1: I don't
0: question.
1: Know. They were in a case. But she said, sir, I can't let you take those. I said, well, I will not be leaving without clubs.
2: An eye for an eye.
1: Because he clearly has my clubs, and I got to go play. I'll shorten the story up. The guy comes back in. I'm watching my dot return. And it was probably 10 miles away, so 5 miles away. The guy's mad at me. He comes in steaming through the entrance, pulling my clubs behind, walks right up to his clubs, goes, here you go. And he takes his clubs and walk away like I did something wrong. I'm like, am I misreading something here? I'm the one who's still standing here. So I can't imagine the stories. You guys could put a book together just on travel stories.

0: in the time that we have together, let's talk about some of your most popular content that you're producing. I'm guessing it's rankings of some sort. You recently, we were talking off microphone yesterday about state-by-state rankings. Is that the most frequently viewed kind of a content that you're producing, and how did you manage to mess up Michigan so badly?
1: Well, so yes, I would say, I'm sure Jason will probably say the same thing. The course rankings, the state-by-state lists do very well for both of us. We our rankings are different than most other people's rankings, where we have people review the golf courses. So you can review any golf course in the world, Bill, on our platform. And then we aggregate all of those customer reviews into an end of season, new season ranking. And, you know, it just mainly depends on, A, did a course have a good year agronomically, service-wise, pace of play-wise? Because all those things, a lot of course rankings only talk about the architecture of the course or the prestige of the course. We go into the minutia of the value, the pace of play, the service, all those things.
0: Based on customer input.
1: Based on customer input. So yeah, so that's why our rankings are vastly different. They're controversial to some, and other people have told us that they absolutely love them because they take everything into account that a paying customer would worry about, right? You can go play Pebble Beach, but if you have a bad service experience, suddenly it's a 2-star experience for you, even though it's one of the greatest golf courses in the world. I would say the other piece of content that I love to do is I love to do oddball features. The most quote-unquote viral story I ever did was 5 things disappearing from golf. And that headline just captured the imagination of golfers. Like, what is he talking about? And so that was a really fun story I did a couple of years ago.
0: What were some of those 5 things?
1: 2 irons.
0: 3 irons.
1: Ball washers. yardage books.
0: Yeah.
1: So all of those things that we grew up with, right? And the way the modern game is going is these things are disappearing or aging out.
0: Yeah, that's a good point.
1: Yeah.
0: What's your home run piece, and what do your rankings look like in the Golf Week world? Those are always highly anticipated.
2: Our rankings, we do about 20 something different rankings. I don't know the exact number off the top of my head, but it's all broken out of this massive database we have. So we have hundreds of raters, somewhere close to 800 raters all around the world who go around and see golf courses, and we do educational seminars with them. We do architecture summits and things like that to try to train them, and they have to go to a certain number of events to figure out what they're doing. But for the most part, actually in their entirety, it's a group of people who love golf and love travel, and they've seen a lot of different golf courses. Most of our raters have seen hundreds of the top golf courses, so they can compare it. Unlike Jason's ratings, who focus on the entirety of the experience from the backdrop all the way to check out and the golf course and everything, ours are focused on the golf course only, and we give them, the raters, 10 criteria on which to judge a golf course, such as how well do you remember the par fours, how well is the shaping on the ground, if it's a classic course, how well does it adhere to the classic principles of when the course was designed, or has it changed too much over the last 100 years or whatever the case may be. So all these different criteria, and then they submit a rating, and we then average those ratings out and come up with lists of which courses are the top in their area. And we do state-by-state lists. That's certainly our most popular one, because the question on everybody's mind is, if I'm going to Chicago, where should I play golf? Now, we break ours out into public and private lists. So the public one is most of the time much more popular because people can get onto those golf courses. And they will be able to look and say that this is a course worth my time. And that's kind of the point of my lists and Golf Week's lists, are that these are courses that are worth your time. Mm-hmm. And it's a pretty good rating system that we have. It's almost like a little bit of a crowdsourcing thing, but it's among a knowledgeable crowd. And we make these lists, and you know, on the negative side, people will argue that our lists are constantly wrong. People will want number 5 to be number 4 and vice versa, and there's all this stuff. But what we're really trying to do, how I like to describe it, is that we're providing a starting point for a conversation.

0: where in Michigan we have Arcadia Bluffs, the Bluffs course, up on the hill overlooking the lake there. It's a stunning view. That's rated as the number one course in Michigan among public courses. Some people will agree with that, some people disagree with it, but no matter what, I guarantee you Arcadia Bluffs is worth seeing. Mm-hmm. And so it's a starting point in the conversation that this might be the best course in the state. And then when, you know, you end up in the bar with your friend and you're wanting to argue about this ranking or that ranking, it's the same as if you're arguing about which baseball team is better or who did better in the draft.
1: Yeah.
0: You know, it's a conversation starter.
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1: Well, I'm going to let you both answer this directly, and I don't need to even add anything more than the question, because whenever a course is not ranked where it thinks it should be, and I'm visiting with somebody who's from that golf course, they'll say, oh yeah, they buy advertising, mm-hmm. so they get placed higher. True or false, Lusk?
0: Not true with us. The we do have advertisers, of course. We need to stay in business and keep the lights on, but that doesn't have any play in our rankings. And I end up in deep conversations with people who think that everything is for sale within these rankings.
1: Right.
0: I can guarantee you they're not, because we have a gentleman named Jonathan Cummings who pulls everything out of the database for us and runs the math in the background. His background is he was a mathematician with the Pentagon, so he helps run the database.
1: That is a resume.
0: Behind it. Yeah. He's written books about rating golf courses and the rating game and how it all works and who comes in and stuff, and he's got some really interesting viewpoints on it. He pulls those numbers, he sends them to me, and at some point I do send them out to the sales team, I send them out to the editorial team. Everybody needs to know what's coming and what's going to land soon, but there is no real opportunity for anybody to sneak into there and start buying their way onto the list. There are a lot of courses that would love to do that.
1: Sure.
0: And there, of course, with some of our sales staff, they would love the opportunity to be able to sell against
1: that. You have to have a firewall between the two sides, right?
0: And our editorial staff is the firewall. And I'm grateful for our editorial staff and my bosses up the chain that allow me to maintain that kind of church and state separation, at least on those Golf Week best lists, because it provides a lot of opportunity to be true to what the raters are telling us. Because at the end of the day, I want to present to you what 800 people think. It's not what I think. It's not what the sales guy thinks. It's not what any club thinks. It's what the

0: 800 people think. And I make that very clear at the top of each one of our lists, that we have this giant panel and hundreds of these people are voting on these golf courses, and here's what they say. Yeah. So that's where our rankings come from. Yeah, so great. I've been fortunate to be able to stick with that.
1: Deegan, same question.
2: Yeah, absolutely false. You know, we have a third-party monitoring system. So, you know, if you're writing a review, you know, we can verify who you are. And, you know, fraudulent reviews are flagged and removed, all that sort of thing.
1: Yeah, because bots can come around, right?
2: Exactly. Yeah, and, you know, you can tell the ones that are written by ChatGPT, or you can tell the ones that are written by the same person three and four times if they're quote-unquote trying to stuff the ballot box.
1: Yeah.
2: You know, we have verified reviewers, we have verified tee time purchases, all that sort of kind of behind-the-scenes flags to help us determine that these reviews are legit and they're from, you know, regular golfers, and those are the people we want to hear from.
1: Yeah, love it. Thank you for addressing that, because I'm tired of telling people the same thing. And when I don't work at these publications, they, you don't know how it works. Well, I kind of do.
2: I tell people, ranking system, or anytime you see a ranking list, you know, you always take it as a guide, just exactly what Jason said. You know, either a conversation starter or a guide.
1: Yeah.
2: It's not gospel. And I definitely encourage people to create their own rankings, you know, and stay true to it when you're having these arguments.
1: Yeah, beauty is in the eye of the beholder.
0: Yeah, it's all opinions. And we all know the saying, opinions are like whatever, because we've all got one. But if you get enough people going and those opinions kind of start to line up, then you're on a trend that maybe is evidence-based on a golf course being worth spending time on. And that's what we're doing. So that's the interesting part. But absolutely, it all comes down to opinions. I have plenty of our rater core who will tell me, let's look at a particularly divisive course that some people love and some people hate, and that would be Tobacco Road in North Carolina, built by Michael Strands. We have raters who would absolutely swear it's a top five golf course in the world because it's so creative and it's so interesting and every shot is fun and different than what you might hit someplace else. And then other raters who believe it's over the top. And that's fair. They have a wide range of opinions in there, but they're educated opinions from people who have seen a lot of golf courses.
1: Yeah.
0: So some raters embrace the new and the challenge of playing a place like Tobacco Road, and it's very interesting. Again, Mike Strance was a genius. He didn't get to build enough golf courses because he passed away from cancer at a younger age, but he built some amazing places. Now, not everyone loves it, and not everyone has to love it, and that's an interesting part of the rankings is we get into these worlds where people want to argue about the rankings, and courses want high rankings too, but I have to explain to courses, even if you're number four in your state and you think you're number one, if you're selling all your tee times, then you are a successful business and you're doing really well, and our rankings shouldn't even matter to you that much. We've already put it to you that you are a fantastic golf course. Somebody's opinion might be that they prefer playing course A over course B or anything like that, but ultimately for the golf course themselves, Tobacco Road, as divisive as it is, with some people loving it, some people not loving it, they sell every tee time. So they're running a great business. Yeah, they've got a great brand.
1: Yeah, what do you care about them?
0: They've got a beautiful facility, and they've got an awesome golf course. And whether you love it or hate it, it's a golf course that you need to play in your lifetime to see what's there. And so it might not be number one in North Carolina, which is a totally stacked state. You know, it's Pinehurst number two and all the Pinehurst courses. I'm a huge fan of Mid Pines, which is as different from Tobacco Road as you could possibly have, because it's a classic old Ross course that's been redone and it's in beautiful kind of classic golden era conditioning, and it's a beautiful walk. Two totally different experiences, but because we have over 200 people who've played each of those courses and ranked them, then we can come up with a ranking system.
1: Yeah.
0: And then if people want to throw eggs at us because they prefer Tobacco Road to Mid Pines, then that's their opinion, same as some of our raters have. So it, as Jason said, it's not gospel. It's an aggregation of opinions, and it's a pretty informed lot, so it turns pretty well.
1: My approach to that has always been that it is incredibly unlikely that the playlist on your phone is the same as mine. I doubt very many people have the combination of Sinatra and gospel music that they would find on my phone and want to jump out of the car when I start playing it. That's where our individual tastes come in, and so I vibe right along with what you're saying, Jason. I know I got to get you both out of here, so one more question for you. You're not working.

0: You get to just go and breathe a little bit. I want to know the place you're going based on all of your travels. Where do you want to go domestically and internationally to play golf when you just get to do your own thing and enjoy the game and where you are? Jason Deegan, where are you headed domestically?
1: Oh man, this answer is going to be sentimental, and it's also going to be right. I mean, I live in Northern California, so I always tell people the best two places for public golf in America are Northern California and Northern Michigan. Mm. So when I want to go on vacation, get away from home, I'm going to go play golf in Northern Michigan just because of the temperature is so wonderful, the lakes are so wonderful. I grew up there. So obviously it's a sentimental pick, but you know, the variety of the golf courses and resorts and experiences there, you just don't have anything like that elsewhere in America. So many different options,
0: yeah,
1: at affordable prices even,
0: yeah,
1: is a big factor there.
0: And internationally, where are you going?
1: Internationally is a tough one. I love Ireland, but New Zealand is a warmer version of Ireland. Mm. So you're not going to get those cold, rainy, lynxy days, but you are going to get the beauty of the landscape and the friendliness of the people. So I could go either direction and, you know, be happy as pie the rest of my life.
0: I hope to get there someday. I've never been to New Zealand. That sounds awesome. All right, Lusk, domestic.
2: Domestic, it's easy to say Bandon Dunes, of course, in Oregon. If you have a bad experience at Bandon Dunes, that's on you. Because it's such a magic place, the energy is so high, the scenery is so good. That's almost a cliche answer among golf travelers, but there's a reason behind that cliche, is that it's an incredible place. And every time I drive down from Eugene and pull into the resort and pass the little guardhouse with the little Bandon Dunes sign, you know, it's 15 hours into a travel day, but you just light up and you can't wait to get onto the property. So to me, that's a special place. But there are others. The same family, the Kaiser family, with what they've done at Sand Valley, makes Wisconsin such a cool option. I love bopping around Wisconsin because you can play Whistling Straits, which is a Pete Dye masterpiece up on the cliff, and then drive over and play Sand Valley, and then go up and hit Lawsonia Links, which is an old course that's been redone.
0: You guys are terrible at giving me a single answer.
2: It's impossible. It's impossible to give a single answer
0: really
2: on
0: is.
2: That. And that I get asked that question every day when I'm out playing, yeah, with people. Where would you go? And the thing I tell them about international travel, y'all mentioned Ireland, and I'm a huge fan of Ireland. I love the wildness of the links there. I love that it's crazy. I love there are shots that just don't make any sense, and you got to try to figure them out, and the wind's blowing 50 in the wrong direction. And I'm a glutton for punishment when I play golf. I want to play 36 holes a day on foot in the rain, and that's fine. And so I can do all of that in Ireland. So if I had to get on an airplane, fly across the ocean, play a round of golf, and then immediately return home on another airplane, I would probably go to Carn on the far western side of Ireland. And I'm not the first person to say this. Tom Coyne, who's done so much great stuff in media and is now the editor of Golfer's Journal, kind of helped put Carn on the map 20 years ago when he wrote a book about walking around Ireland. And the first time I went out there, I almost had a chip on my shoulder where I'm thinking, you know, I've seen a lot of great golf courses. I'd played 15 courses on my way to Carn. I was walking down the third fairway and I realized, damn, Tom's right. This is awesome. And it's an amazing experience.
0: Yeah.
2: And so what I would do is actually cheat and pick up Enniskron on the way out to Carn, because Enniskron's another course like that up there in the dunes. So for me, if I had to go anywhere, I might center myself in the town of Sligo in Western Ireland. It's a town that doesn't have many Americans, so I don't have to look at myself walking all over the place. And it's a truly Irish town, beautiful town, and there are 10 links courses within an hour and a half of it that would knock your socks off. So yeah. So send me to Sligo and I'd be very happy.
0: Love it. Hey, guys, thank you. I know you've got to get running here pretty soon, Jason Deegan and Lusk. I don't know if we're going out to play right now or not, but it's great to sit down and finally catch up and talk with both of you. As a reminder, as we close, Jason Deegan's at Golf Pass, so you can check out his content there. Jason Lusk with Golf Week. And both of them do fantastic work. And as you can tell, have an international scope to their

0: knowledge of the game, and I think people will appreciate that and the guidance. And if we had another half hour, we'd just talk travel hacks, but we won't do. We'll save that for another time. Thanks, guys.
1: Thanks, Bill.
2: Thanks, Bill.
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2: Everybody, welcome to Two Off the First. It is June the 16th, 2026. I'm Ryan Ballinger. Good to have you here with us here from the new digs of the temporary Golf News Net studios. We're doing some movement of rooms in our house. My son's moving to the basement where I've long had my studio and office. Moving that up here, but we're kind of doing a three-car Monty, moving three rooms at once. So we'll be in here for a little while. And then we're actually have an upgraded studio in his old bedroom, which would be the new Golf News Net studios. But thanks for your patience. In the meantime, we've got a lot to get to. We've got really two big stories going into the week. We've got the U.S. Open, which is really the only tournament that anyone's going to pay attention to this week. Unfortunately, for the Meyer LPGA Classic in Michigan, that's going to be to its detriment a little bit this week. That said, we've got that to talk about. We also have some interesting comments from Rory McIlroy that I'd like to get into, where he kind of alludes to the fact that the new PGA Tour schedule, what sounds like it's going to become, may not be really all that much of an improvement in the long haul. And the reasons for that, I think, are pretty interesting. And then I want to wrap up with some plaudits for Bud Cauley for winning the RBC Canadian Open. But let's start with the U.S. Open played once again this year. Shinnecock Hills Golf Club, Southampton, in the Hamptons, Long Island. It's one of the best golf courses in the world. It probably is the best set of par threes in the world, in my opinion. Certainly in championship golf, it's an incredible test. Last hosted in 2018 back then, Brooks Koepka became the first player since Curtis Strange in the late 80s to go back-to-back in the U.S. Open. He won at Erin Hills in 17, then won again in 18. And Curtis Strange did in 88 and 89, if I remember right, backing it up at the Country Club for his second of his two. This was the last time the USGA really felt like they had lost the golf course. That's what Zach Johnson famously said to Sky Sports' Sarah Sterk at the time. And, you know, this was the Open where Phil Mickelson on the 13th hole stopped a moving putt by hitting it back toward the hole, creating a whole controversy that has kind of dogged him to this day, even though he won the PGA Championship. And really, now his controversy has extended beyond LIV Golf to apparently accusations of improper touching, unwanted touching of a female employee at a San Diego golf club. If you haven't read that story from Golf Digest, I would suggest you do that. But that's all a digression. This is a very difficult venue. And Brooks Koepka won here 8 years ago on one over par. Par is very well defended on this golf course. And if you go back to not only 2018, but 2004 before that, when Retief Goosen took 11 putts on the final nine holes, 24 in total in the final round to hold off Phil Mickelson for a second U.S. Open title, they typically like to push this thing to the absolute edge, the USGA does. And they've done it, and certainly the prior two times, back in, what was it, 94, when Corey Pavin won the U.S. Open here, you know, could barely reach the fairway, hit that, what, four wood onto the green on 18. And that doesn't make him a U.S. Open specialist, but that was his major championship. But, you know, again, on the edge, the USGA likes to take this golf course about as far as possible to the edge in terms of green speeds, in terms of firmness. You will notice, and I think you saw this from the last U.S. Open in 04, to what you saw in 2018, much wider playing corridors, maybe even widen those out, maybe even a little bit more since 2018. But what you can also expect is very deep punishing rough. There is effectively no first cut on this golf course. If you miss the fairway, you are in deep trouble. And there's a very decent chance you're not going to be able to advance the ball much more than with a wedge in your hand, unless you get extremely lucky with your lie. So you're looking at probably 5-6 inch rough off of these fairways, which are quite generous, but you're also expecting to be playing into a lot of wind. If you look at the weather forecast for Thursday in particular, 20 mile per hour winds from the south, steady throughout the day, rising throughout the afternoon, potentially into the 30 mile per hour range. So we're talking a 2 to 3 club, maybe even a 4 club wind at times at Shinnecock. And there are always gusts around the property, throughout the rest of the week.

you should expect to see wind somewhere in the area of 12 to 20 miles per hour, more down toward that 12 to 15 range, but gusts up to 20. The wind direction changes a little bit toward the west-southwest for Thursday, or excuse me, Friday and Saturday and Sunday, just straight out of the west. So you're going to get a clocking wind. You're going to get a different wind. The thing about this property is not only is it sand base, right? This is a, it's an island, right? You're going to have a lot of sand on this property. So sand base dries easily with the wind and relatively cool temperatures. It's going to dry out very easily. It's already probably pretty dry. It's going to get more so. The USGA has already decided to be washing, not washing, watering, putting surfaces ahead of the championship. You can see them doing it if you watch live from coverage on Golf Channel. So you know the USGA is already worried about the receptiveness of these greens, how firm they will play. There's really not a whole lot they can do with the wind that's expected to stop it, unless it rains, and it may rain on Friday, which may help them out tremendously for the weekend. But unless it rains pretty substantially, they're going to have to kind of accept that they're going to be watering greens and potentially watering greens during the round between groups. That is possible. And I wouldn't be surprised if you see that. So the last two times here, they could be syringing parts of greens where they kind of get water into specific parts of the greens that may dry out particularly so in the wind and with a lack of rain over the course of the 4 days. It's going to be a fascinating setup. The dichotomy of this golf course is that over par one last time, right? Plus one for Brooks Koepka in 2018, but multiple players had great rounds. There was an attempt to kind of make the course more playable in the weekend because it was so brutally difficult. Tommy Fleetwood had a putt for 62 in 2018, and that sounds absurd. I think Tony Finau shot a 63 maybe over the weekend, if I remember right. But there were a number of players who went quite low, yet still, that was because they went out early. And as the wind picked up over the course of the afternoon, the greens became less receptive. It became harder and harder for the leaders to compete, and you saw that kind of take shape because Finau had a great third round. Everything changed for the final round because he didn't get to play in the easy stuff. He had to play when it was dry and firm and very, very difficult. So this is going to be a great U.S. Open, sixth time hosting overall. It's not quite up there with the Oakmonts of the world that are what, 9 or 10 times of hosting the U.S. Open, but it's right there. It's one of the formal founding member clubs of the USGA. It is one of the longest supporters of the USGA. It's going to be cool to have Shinnecock back. I believe it's 2036 they're going to have this again. And in 36, they're going to have the U.S. Open and U.S. Women's Open in back-to-back weeks at Shinnecock. I know that's a long time from now, but I am excited about

preview day, media day for the U.S. Open. And the thing I walked away with, even that day when it was relatively calm, it was still a 1-2 club win a good chunk of the time. Not all the time, but a good chunk of the time. So even on a relatively calm day, you're still playing with some degree of wind off of, you know, into Long Island, whether it's coming from the south or the west. That seems kind of to be the most common direction. So it should be a fascinating, fascinating weekend. And it's coming from the south. I would think then 18 is playing directly into the wind out of the south direction. Now, the west direction actually makes it more interesting because it's going to shove it away from the clubhouse. So, or toward the clubhouse, should I say. Very, very interesting setup there at Shinnecock with the way the wind sets up. And William Flynn's architecture built by Dick Wilson was incredible. So I'm very excited about that. Now, we have already seen some players start to kind of get their opinions about what the setup's going to look like, about how they want it to go. Matt Fitzpatrick was in the media center yesterday. He said he would love for the USGA to just let it rip. He wants it to be as difficult as possible. He prefers those kinds of conditions. I think when you see what he won, those conditions he won in the, at the country club, what's that, 4 years ago, you know, that for him was an advantage. He really liked playing in difficult conditions because that kind of favors his style, which is kind of accuracy, hitting to certain spots. It's not necessarily Scotty Scheffler's style, right? I mean, Scotty just loves playing smart golf. That doesn't necessarily mean always accuracy. It means accuracy to a point, right? You're trying to miss the bad places. But if you look at like some of the par threes, like 11. 11 is a short par three, plays uphill, deep bunkering, very crowned green. If you miss the green, you're in deep trouble. I mean, you could easily make five if you miss the green. But there isn't really a good place to miss. Like there's not an ideal miss. If you don't hit the green, you're probably looking at four, unless you get extremely lucky, especially the way that crowns. That's an example. Seven, I think, par three, another hole where, again, slants hard this way. And if you miss, you've got to miss short, you know, on the short side, on the low side to get any kind of chance to get up to the hole with your next shot. Otherwise, you're probably going to miss the green again, and you're looking at least a four. So there's a lot of mistakes you cannot make on this golf course, and there aren't a lot of bailout areas, not a lot of easily accessible bailout areas. So I think that works against Scotty Scheffler. I think the wind that's coming works against Rory McIlroy to a degree. I think that the setup does kind of work for Bryson DeChambeau. You know, the bomb and gouge style that he used to win both at Shinnecock in September of 2020 and at Pinehurst number two, I think can work here. It doesn't work on every hole, right? You can't just kind of run it up, chunk it up. That's not going to be an option on every hole, but on a number of holes, it is going to work. And I think it's going to work for him. I have a feeling he's going to have a pretty decent week here. I think a lot of people are interested in John Rahm's play because of the good showing at the PGA Championship 2 years running. He has been great in the PGA Championship, and will it be 2 years running where he struggles in the U.S. Open, a completely different kind of mindset? He won his U.S. Open at a different kind of U.S. Open compared to the one you saw last year at Oakmont, and I think the one you're going to see here at Shinnecock, in that playing at Torrey, on Torrey South, just kind of long, and yeah, maybe a little punishing off the tee, but not punishing off the tee in the way that you see at Oakmont and Shinnecock, the two toughest venues, frankly, in the U.S. Open rotation. So it should be an interesting one. I think that there are some players toward the top of, you know, modeling. We do a golf betting podcast called The Press. You can check all this stuff out. We'll talk about it. But there are some players toward the top that kind of make sense of our modeling, some that I don't think make as much sense given the conditions or and how they play golf. But we'll talk about that a little bit more on The Press. Let's get into Rory McIlroy talking about what he sees as a potential folly of the new PGA Tour schedule. He was talking at Shinnecock, asked this question, you know, basically toward the end of his news conference leading into the U.S. Open about the expected new look of the PGA Tour schedule. What does he anticipate seeing out of Brian Rolup's presentation next week to the players at the Travelers Championship? What will the update B, will it be more definition around what qualifies as track one or tier one, track two, tier two, whatever it is? And how is that all determined? And I think McIlroy has made the point that a lot of people who have kind of been thinking about this critically have been screaming from the rooftops to anyone who will listen. And that is having two tiers of tournaments

basically kills a whole bunch of tournaments. And if you are not a signature event today and you don't have a sponsor that's willing to pony up the money to be a signature event moving forward, and you drop down to this track too, you're effectively killing your tournament, or you're relegating it to no better than a fall series event. McElroy's term that he used at Shinnecock was a glorified Corn Ferry Tour event, which I don't disagree with. Depending on the eligibility, if you're going to have a full field of 100 to 120 players in the signature track, in the tier one track, right? And then you go down and have 120 to 144 players in tier two events, guess who you're pulling from for those events? You're pulling from players who are playing the Corn Ferry Tour, players with very weak status. And if you don't want players who are competing in the tier one track to go down to tier two, you're guaranteeing a field weaker probably than a DP World Tour event, but slightly stronger, maybe on the same level as a Corn Ferry Tour event. And you are asking sponsors to pony up significant sums of money to sponsor an event. And it's probably anywhere from $6 to $8 million purses, maybe $9 million purses for that kind of field. And to keep the $20 million purses, you're asking sponsors to pony up $30 million a year. This is a huge ask. And I don't necessarily know that Brian Rolab fully understands the gravity of that at this point. But I think McElroy does. And he used the example of the RBC Canadian Open, which he went and won a couple of times and I think has an affinity for, but really can't play now because of the way he designs his schedule. You know, you've got the signature events that get in the way. He wants to play Jack's event. He's got a close relationship with Jack. He wants to play Travelers. He wants to play the U.S. Open, obviously. Where do you take off? Well, now that's the RBC Canadian Open. And he worries about its future, saying, you know, what happens to a national championship like that if it becomes a tier two event, right? You had, I think, 14, 15 top 50 players competing this year in the week before the U.S. Open. And many of those were because they were RBC sponsored, right? Not all of them, but a good chunk of them were there because RBC has a logo on their shirt or their hat or their bag or their Canadian or what have you. Right. If you take away that status, right, of being an event on par with the rest of the PGA Tour, yeah, fewer FedEx Cup points and signature events, but being an important national open with a good sponsorship. And then you say, all right, well, we're going to make it the Canadian Open because, you know, RBC is going to keep sponsoring, but the, you know, reduced amount of money, reduced availability, you know, player pool to have the high end Canadians, right? Like, can you tell Corey Connors and Nick Taylor, they can't play the Canadian Open because they're in track one? That's insane. That's insanely bad for that event. You can't tell Sudarshan Yelamaraju, who's having a really good year, okay, well, you qualify for all the Siggies, you can't go play the National Open because you're in track two. That's insanity. That just can't be allowed. But RBC at the same time, which already sponsors the Heritage, right, at Harbortown, they're not going to pony up another $30 million to go sponsor the Canadian Open. They cut a huge enough check as it is to the PGA Tour. So what do you pick? Do you pick the Track 2 event and you have the good PR of being the Royal Bank of Canada sponsoring the Canadian Open? Do you choose to elevate that to a signature event and you say to Harbortown, you guys got to go find another $30 million check writer? You know, do you do that? I don't know. I don't think that that's an easy or a good decision. But I think the biggest takeaway from what McElroy had to say, I think the most fascinating thing, is he said, you know, if you kind of looked at the way the PGA Tour ran before LIV Golf came along, it was pretty good. Things worked. And the way the schedule laid out was pretty all right. And I think that there may be some kind of backlash to this idea of signature events to kind of maybe take down the temperature a little bit, that maybe the world of having 8 or 9 $20 million tournaments plus your FedEx Cup playoff events, which sounds like they're going to go from 3 to 2, and you have your players and you have your four majors, right? I think that there is an argument to be made, and I think McElroy's starting to maybe try to make it, that

we could go back to the way things were. Not every event has to be, you know, the events don't have to be $20 million. They can be 15, but they can all be 15, or they can all be 14, or whatever, you know, whatever that million number is. But instead of having this massive disparity between the $20 million tournaments or the 20-ish million dollar tournaments, because the Open Championship isn't 20 million, neither is the PGA, but the four majors, the playoffs, the players, and the signature events. And then the second tier already kind of exists, where you have these $8 to $10 million events, right? If you kind of leveled it out a little bit, got rid of some of them, but you leveled it out a little bit and you said, all right, every event counts. Everyone can play. Not everyone has to play all the time. We'll have fewer players who can compete, right? Fewer players with tour cards. Keep the 100 player idea. That's fine for a fully exempt tour. But have, you know, 120 player fields, 132 player fields across the board all the time. Always have a cut. I think you can have a system that still works extremely well. Doesn't have to drastically reduce the value of half the inventory, but also doesn't have to have so many tournaments that are so much better than the others. You know, you kind of need crescendos in golf. And what we don't have right now is that. We don't have that because we have a signature, a major, and a signature more often than not. Or a big event, a major, and a big event more often than not. And the idea of just having all of these on weeks is really tough, not only for the players who are competing in all of these signature events, but also for the players who are trying to make their way in and out of them, right? It makes it hard for the tour to maintain that momentum. No offense to the Canadian Open. I love the Canadian Open. I love Canada. But there was no buzz for the Canadian Open because people have quickly become accustomed to this idea that if it's not a signature event, or it's not a major, or it's not a playoff event, it doesn't matter. And that took hold extremely quickly. The good news is, because it took hold quickly, you can back out of it pretty quickly, right? If you went and said, hey, we are going to reduce the schedule from 37 events to 30 events, just go with me on this, where I have 30 events from the middle of January to the end of August, and that's going to be our season. And the other events, they can either become fall events, they become Corn Ferry events, whatever that is, but those events got to go away. But all of the events have, every eligible player can compete. You know, everyone with a full card can compete. And all of those players are competing for $15-ish million a tournament. The prize money doesn't deviate too much from week to week. All of that stuff, I think, would make the tour stronger than saying, all right, we've got an A tour, a B-minus tour that just lives on cable and is not going to work for anybody. And then the Corn Ferry Tour that gets decimated because the Corn Ferry Tour has $1 million events and they're going to need players from that kind of tour to go fill out rosters and field lists on the track too. So I think they've got to think a little bit more critically about this. And I think McIlroy's starting to kind of come to this conclusion that the way they're looking to do it isn't going to work. And maybe to look at trying to scale back to the way more things were than the way they are or where they're even going. So I think this is smart stuff from McIlroy. All right, final, just a few thoughts here before we get out of here. I was really happy for Bud Cauley on Sunday. I was coming back from a family wedding this weekend, which is why I haven't done a newsletter, which is why we didn't do a whole lot of coverage last week of the Canadian Open. Had a family wedding, went to Wednesday, and have a member guest this week. So, we'll have plenty of U.S. Open coverage, fortunately, but... It'll be a little bit limited on Friday and Saturday. So for him to hear about his barrage, you know, four birdies, first six holes on the back nine on Sunday, got a pretty sizable lead going, got a little nervous. I think he bogeyed the 71st hole, got a good break on 18. He finishes it out. He wins by a couple of shots, beats Matt Fitzpatrick for his first PGA Tour title. I remember when he earned special temporary status or, you know, the status that you got with your, back in the day, you had seven exemptions, you know, to earn PGA Tour status through those. There had only been at the time, I don't know, half dozen guys ever who had done it since the tour started in 83, as we know it, with the fully exempt tour. To be able to do that

0: with the special temporary membership, special exemptions to get to your PGA Tour card. Bud Cauley was one of them. He was like the first guy since Tiger Woods to do it. And it was such a huge deal. I thought, okay, this guy has the goods, you know, coming out of Alabama, great amateur career. And then he just kind of languished for a while. A very talented player, just couldn't figure out how to win. Then the car wreck 8 years ago, I think it was 8 years ago, after Friday, missing the cut at Memorial, life-threatening thing. You know, it took him several years just to get back to playing full-time golf. You know, fortunately for him, and he talked about it, said, you know, I kind of met my wife soon after the accident. So a horrible thing that I never wished happened turned into the best thing that ever happened to me. And I think that's kind of cool that it's come at least somewhat full circle for Bud Cauley. He was asked by, I don't remember who, in the Canadian media, asked him, you know, do you feel a sense of kind of vindication, of karma, of what you're owed by having gone through the accident and all the recovery to get to this point? And I thought it was really interesting. He said, no, golf nothing doesn't owe me anything. The sport doesn't owe me anything. You know, you have to go and you have to earn it, but it does feel good. And I think that's a really important distinction, is that game, life, whatever, doesn't owe you anything, but it's nice when you get it. And that you continue to put in the work and you try to do the right things and approach things and people the right way. And hopefully, in hope, that all of it's worth it. But it's still worth it anyway. And you know, very happy for Bud Cauley. So hopefully he does well this week at Shinnecock, gets in by virtue of getting in the top 60 in the world. And it's going to be a great week. Very much looking forward to it. So we will do a show probably Thursday morning to kind of kick off the U.S. Open week. I'll go with our newsletter for our subscribers. And then I'm going to let it rip. It's going to be an awesome week. I love Shinnecock as a venue, even when they, especially honestly, when they take it too far. I know some of you sickos out there are like me and really enjoy it. If you have any questions for me, Ryan at thegolfnewsnet.com. 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The handle on those three services is also Golf News Net. 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Thank you so much for watching or listening. We will catch you next time right here on Two Off the Place.
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2: Hi, everybody. Welcome to Two Off the First. Great to have you here with us on June the 2nd, 2026. I'm Ryan Ballingy. Plenty to talk about in today's show. We're going to talk about the U.S. Women's Open at Riviera Country Club. As a spinoff to that, at the end of the show, we're going to talk about a radical proposal that I have that I think could be helpful for the LPGA and addresses something that came up from Mel Reed, an LPGA winner, former Solheim Cup player, now commentator for Golf Channel. Great point that she made that I thought was interesting. And in the middle of the show, we're going to talk about the Memorial Tournament this week as Scottie Scheffler seeks a three-peat at Jack's Place at Muirfield Village in Ohio. But let's start with the U.S. Women's Open, played this year at Riviera Country Club in Pacific Palisades, California, the home to the PGA Tour's Genesis Invitational. It'll be the home to the 2028 men's and women's Olympic golf tournaments, as well as whatever team component that's coming out. And it's going to be the host of the 2031 U.S. Open. So a lot of stuff coming down the pipe for Riviera, the Los Angeles area, hosting major championships, hosting big events in the world of golf. This is kind of the kickoff to that, even though they not too long ago hosted the USAM along with Bel Air Country Club, but they were the host site. So lots of things happening at Riviera. In fact, there is a rumor out there that the membership of Riviera, well, really it's the ownership, they decide everything, but the ownership wants to take a pause from hosting the PGA Tour somewhere in this stretch of these events because they have so much coming up. And I think that's probably realistic. There may be a chance to see, Bel Air host the Genesis for a couple of years toward the end of this decade, but we'll get into that another time. Riviera is in the spotlight this week. This is a huge week for women's golf, for the LPGA, for the USGA to bring this championship to Riviera. It's an incredible moment for women's golf, and there are a lot of potential storylines that can play out here that could be huge for the LPGA moving forward. Obviously, top of the marquee, that's Nelly Korda, right? She's had a great year. She's already won a major championship. She already won the Chevron Championship for the second time this year. She's done pretty much everything she's been asked to do. She's done it, right? She's had a great year, got back to number one in the world. And when she's not winning, she's finishing in second place. That's pretty much been her year this year, and reestablished herself as the top name on the LPGA. Now, Gina Titicoon has played great this year as well. She's already won twice. She won in New Jersey at the Mizuho Americas Open, and then she won in the Asian Swing in the winter. So she's the second favorite this week. Not that the betting odds matter, just kind of trying to frame things here. And then you've got Hannah Green, who has won multiple times the LPGA's JM Eagle LA Championship in Los Angeles. She's won at Wilshire. She just won at El Caballero this year. So she's kind of the queen of the LPGA in Los Angeles. She should play very well this year. She's won four times worldwide this year. She won twice in her native Australia. Great player, Ronnie Yin, if you want to go by her nickname. She has had a resurgent year this year. She is playing very, very well. You certainly have to look at her chances. Lottie Woad just won in Cincinnati for her second LPGA win. She did it on this kind of old, quirky Ross. Was fortunate enough to play in the Pro-Am for. She kind of had that look that week to show really very confident about her game. That turned out to be the case. And then you've got mainstays like Lydia Ko, who's going to try to compete here as a ball striker through and through, but maybe not particularly long, which could be a problem here this week. Miyu Yamashita, who's won a major championship, played very well a couple of different times this season already. Then you've got Lauren Coghlan, who I think could be a very interesting long shot story this week. She's played very well on the LPGA. She's already won this year at Shadow Creek, probably the firmest and fastest test that the LPGA players have seen so far this year. It's probably really the only one that they've seen this year at that kind of level, which I think you would expect to see here this week. And then you got Maya Stark, who is the defending champion, who just bashed it around Erin Hills last year and got the job done to be a shock major champion of the U.S. Women's Open. Why can't she do it again? Maybe she's built for this kind of game. But you've got a lot of players on the LPGA that are playing great, that are interesting, that have contrast with one another. They're not all the same. And I think that the old LPGA critique of the 2000s and early 2010s perhaps is thrown out the window. This idea that, for the people out there who want to just look at a 30,000 foot view back then and go, well, there aren't enough Americans. There are a lot of Asian girls, a lot of Korean girls. Yes, there are lots of Korean girls. There are also Japanese girls, Chinese girls, Thai girls. But there are so many players from so

many different countries represented now in the LPGA. It feels more international than ever. You know, I do the fields every week for our articles at golfnewsnet.com, and just the way that it's formatted, you kind of have to take out the country names for each player. And every week, the list seems to get longer of more countries I have to find and replace, so I just get the players' names. You know, there's a big contingent from Australia. There's a big contingent from, bigger contingent from Spain and Germany and France. The English contingent's probably smallest as I've ever seen it. You know, I've got increasing numbers of Canadian players, more Irish players. You have more players from more countries than ever, and that is great for the LPGA. This is a tremendous opportunity to get the LPGA, backed by a USGA-run championship, on in prime time on NBC this weekend. And hopefully it works out that it's not only a competitive and compelling tournament, but also, I'm being a realist here, that you get a great champion, to get a proven, interesting, compelling champion. And if you were going to ask people their top two picks, you're going to pick Nelly Korda at number one. You're probably going to pick Charlie Hall at number two. You know, they're two of the most recognizable players on the LPGA. I think you would probably pick Gino or Lydia for kind of third place, tie for third place. Lydia more maybe perhaps for a sentimental reason. You know, not quite as up on her game this year, but, you know, playing okay. Gino is a star in the making if she can win a major championship. But she has failed to do so far. And she's gotten close, but she hasn't done it quite yet. And I think this is another stage for her to be able to prove that, yeah, she's capable of being number one in the world, but she's also capable of being the standard bearer of the sport. And those are two different things, being number one in the Rolex Women's World Golf Ranking and being the best player. And I've had those arguments with people, even as Nelly was climbing back up to number one in the world, calling her the de facto number one. So, oh, well, you know, Gino's the number one player as the ranking state. And that is absolutely true. But when the roles were reversed and Nelly was number one and Gino was chasing her down, I was saying the same thing about Gino. She was the number one player in the world in waiting, if she wasn't in fact yet, and she was the best player on the planet at that time. Now the roles are reversed. So hopefully we get that showdown. That would be fantastic as well. This is a huge money week for the LPGA, and we have talked about this a couple of different times over the last few years, where the five major championships on the LPGA have so much of the total prize money allocated to them. It's $12 million this week, unless the USGA announces a prize money pool change. That's $2.4 million to the winner because they pay 20% for the Opens, the U.S. Open, U.S. Women's Open, and U.S. Senior Open. That is so much money. That is just so much money that goes to the winner this week in terms of relative standards of purses. Yes, there have been increases of $1 million of multiple purses this year on the LPGA the week of the tournament. They even did that at the Chevron, the first major of the year. However, the last couple of weeks, the LPGA has been playing for $2 million purses. So $350,000 or $300,000 to the winner, 15% of the purse to the champion. That's eight times the amount going to the winner this week. That's, yes, commensurate with a major championship, but also a huge amount of money. It's a life-changing amount of money just to make the cut this week for a lot of players. It can help them with their expenses. As you may or may not know, a lot of players are really just struggling to break even on the LPGA if you're making less than $500,000 a year, because there's a lot of travel expenses. You got to pay for all kinds of other stuff, you know, flights, hotels, rental cars, your caddy, whoever you're bringing out with you, meals, lots of different things you got to pay for yourself, as well as taxes and all the places that you earn money. So this is not an easy lifestyle. It is hard to turn a profit. And so to have this opportunity for players this week and for the other three remaining majors after it this year, it's a big, big deal. To have the stage of Riviera is fascinating, and I'm very happy for the LPGA to get that opportunity through the USGA that is really committed to elevating this championship and creating venues and taking this championship to venues that have never seen the U.S. Women's Open, that are prestigious, that are a big deal. If you look at the next 5 to 10 years of this championship and the venues that it's going to, man, it's so good. And venues, as Bethann Nichols from Golf Week says, venues matter. Venues convey importance. Venues convey history. Venues convey whether you should care if you don't know a player. And Riviera is the kind of place that says, that's on TV, I'm watching that. And I hope that it's a great week for the championship. It's a dramatic, compelling finish. We get a great champion. I don't care if it's the number one in the world or the number 500 player in the world. But so long as it's interesting and compelling, that's what I care about.
We'll talk a little bit more.

about the LPGA later on in the show. PJ Tour this week is in Dublin, Ohio, just outside Columbus, for the Memorial Tournament. Jack's Place, Mirfield Village Golf Club, hosting once again. It's his best course. It's not even close. He puts the most love and care into it. He's blown it up so many different times to just make small changes to it, make big changes to it, so that it can keep up with modern professional golf. This iteration of it is 7,569 yards, par 72. You're playing for $4 million in first place money this week, top 50 in ties, and any player within 10 shots of the lead through two rounds makes the cut. That doesn't sound like a lot of players are going to get cut, because there's 72 players in the field. So the max number of players that are going to get cut this week is 22. And that's exactly 50 players are on the cut line and within 10 shots of the lead. So it's kind of hard to miss the cut here this week, but the payoff is a bigger payout for the champion. Scottie Scheffler's going for a three-peat. He's won this the last 2 years in a row, won last year by four shots. He has the kind of game that makes sense for this golf course. The way that this course has been set up and the way that Jack's asked it to be set up the last several years is somewhat akin to what Bay Hill has done in recent memory. Make it like a 1980s, early 1990s U.S. Open setup, narrow fairways, deep rough, firm and fast greens, mitigate the skills of chipping, mitigate the skill of putting, because you're not going to be able to do a lot of creative stuff out of deep rough. The putting is difficult because the greens are so fast for everybody. So really it boils down to, can you get the ball in play and can you hit good enough second shots to mitigate your mistakes and take advantage of the pins that you can get to on this golf course? And are you strong enough that when you inevitably miss a tee shot, you can advance the ball either to the green or far enough that you can get up and down with your next two shots? It is a very, very difficult test. Had the challenge covering this tournament, having the enjoyment of covering this tournament, been to it a couple of different times back when I was with Golf Channel and NBC. It is a great event. It is done very well. It's set up very well. The community very much embraces it. You should go to the Columbus Zoo if you're in town. Very cool. One thing I love about Columbus, and it's kind of weird because my sister-in-law used to live there, but she would tell us that all of the kind of chain national restaurant concepts that you see 5 years from now, right now, they are in Columbus, Ohio. It's like the perfect market for trying out these restaurant concepts. And the ones that work, the ones that thrive, they wind up expanding and going national. The ones that don't, not so much. So there's a fair amount of good public golf in Columbus as well. Outside of Mirfield Village, there's Scioto, there's Ohio State University, which is public, of course, home to the Korn Ferry Tour's playoff event. But there's a lot of good golf in town. So if you go watch, you know, bring the sticks and go try to play over the course of the weekend. I expect a very good event here. I know we've talked about Scotty being a two-time defending champion. Rory McIlroy's playing this week. He's had some pretty decent results here. Cam Young doesn't, which I'm kind of surprised about. Matt Fitzpatrick's had some good results here. Xander Schauffele has. Ludwig Åberg is playing great golf. He's been fantastic for the last, I don't know, month and a half or so, maybe even a little bit longer than that, closer to 2 months at this point. Siwoo Kim's probably having the best year of his career. He is a horse-for-course play here this week. So a really, really good field. It's unfortunate that, you know, we don't get everybody. Victor Hovland, who's a champion here, is not playing. He had to withdraw. But you have 43 of the world top 50. That's pretty darn good, considering that three of the top 50 are on LIV at the moment. So out of a possible 47, you got every guy but four. That's not bad. That's a pretty good week. So this starts a stretch leading into the U.S. Open. Right, you've got Memorial this week, you've got the Canadian Open next week, then you've got the U.S. Open at Shinnecock, and then the week after, another signature event at the Travelers Championship. That's June, basically, on the PGA Tour, and it should be a good month. I can't wait to see Shinnecock back once again in the U.S. Open. It's going to be awesome. The USGA always seems to find a way to kind of take it right to the edge, maybe a step over the edge as a championship, and it makes it a particularly brutal but also super interesting venue. I think the players competing this week will be at somewhat of an advantage because they're going to see U.S. Open light conditions, especially what they're going to see at Shinnecock. So if you're not playing this week, you may be at a significant disadvantage getting used to what you should see in a few weeks' time on Long Island and in the Hamptons. All right. I would like to finish this show with what I would consider a radical idea. And I want to tell you what it's born from and then what the idea is. So I don't get on Twitter too much these days, but I did check in with Twitter this morning just to make sure, you know, I didn't have any DMs that weren't answered and stuff like that.

So I was watching a video clip from Chris Powers from Golf Digest, and Chris is a very good online Twitter follow, and he was having a conversation with Mel Reid, who's an LPGA winner. She won at Atlantic City, actually. She does commentary now for Golf Channel. She does a great job there. And she's willing to say what's on her mind. She's willing to say what she perceives as reality and what needs to be done and be an advocate for the LPGA and the players. It's great. And what she was alluding to with Chris that I thought was compelling and interesting to do this segment is she was talking about the rise in purses. Like we talked about earlier, so much of the money on the LPGA is concentrated in the purses of the five major championships. 12 million this week. You know, we're probably looking at similar figures, $9 to $10 million basically for the other majors on the calendar this year. And that's a lot of the LPGA's prize money. It's a lot of their growth in the last 5 years or so, starting to change a little bit. But what Mel was saying is for all of the investment that is great and deserved for the players in the LPGA, it doesn't seem to be matched by an equal increase in the number of people who are coming to tournaments. You know, there's lots of money and investment in women's sports right now, and the population of LPGA fandom doesn't seem to have increased, at least with the number of people coming through the gate, showing up behind the ropes at tournaments, as with the prize money. The ratings are better. There are more people watching all women's sports, the LPGA included, and that's a good thing. But getting people to come to tournaments when it's in their town seems to be a little bit of a challenge. And Mel kind of hit the nail on the head and said, look, we need to kind of find a way to get more people to come to our events to experience the LPGA, to not necessarily to pay off or to justify the increased number of money available in purses, but to just kind of have a growth story of its own. And I think she nailed it. And so I think one of the struggles for the LPGA and really for a lot of sports right now is trying to balance out an environment where everything is so expensive. Everything is so expensive. And trying to get people to part with their hard-earned dollars to come see anything. I mean, and this is true for practically any sporting event. You know, I'm going to take my son to his first concert this weekend. And that ticket was $110 a person. And that seems like a lot to me. I mean, I know it's really probably not, but we were going for two bands out of like the seven that are playing. So for us, that was, you know, a fair amount of money. That's not something I would just go do regularly. If the concert tickets were $25 or $30, I take them to all kinds of concerts. I love doing that kind of stuff. But, you know, getting into three figures, like, that's kind of, it's something special, right? Same thing is true for certain sporting events. You know, going to Major League Baseball games. If you have kids and you're trying to go to a Major League Baseball game, it could be like $200 just to get in the door. That's not always true. There's always good values in tickets these days, if your team's not good. But if they are good, good luck getting in the door for less than $200 as a family of four. And then you got to go pay for your lunch and your drinks and all that stuff. And before you know it, you're $300, $400 deep, unless you're, you know, really conscious about all this and pick and choose your spots, which we do as a family, but still, that's an expensive amount of money. Try to go to a PGA Tour event. You know, they're kind of expensive to go to, especially if you want to have more than just access to the grounds. I mean, you're thinking $150, $200 a day just to go to the tournament. And that can add up pretty quickly as well. But if you, and this is something that LIV actually gets right, LIV is willing to cut prices on their tickets to just get people to come. It's a loss leader anyway. They'll get you in there for $30. People don't take them up on it because cheap in and of itself is not a reason to do something. It has to be lined with your budget, and it has to be interesting enough that you want to go spend your time doing it. Your time is worth money, even though it doesn't get paid to you, and your money is worth money. So you're giving up time and money. It's all a financial equation when you go do something. So two things, two ideas, I guess, kind of spur out of this conversation that I heard with Mel Reid from Chris Power. That is, I think the LPGA kind of needs to create a world where tickets are a bit of a loss leader. And by the way, they do that at the Mizuho Americas Open, for example. They had tickets that were like $20, like for a grounds pass. You could get in for $20, $25, probably with fees, it was $25 to $28. You know, not a lot of money to get there.

then you also have to have a compelling reason for people to be there, for people who have maybe never seen the golf or maybe just aren't there specifically for golf. They just want to be outside in a cool environment with their friends or family or whatever, networking for an afternoon or an evening. So I think that the LPGA's real goal here has to be to kind of cut ticket prices for one, as much as they can. I don't mean to like zero, right? Zero, you want a nominal amount of money to come to a tournament. But not only nominal amount of money, but a nominal amount of money that people know about. People don't know enough about the LPGA to know, hey, it's affordable, or they can make it more affordable. It's in your town, and it's a great way to spend a day. The players are incredible. The access is great. You know, if there are more opportunities for autographs, which they do a good job with, but kind of make that pronounced for kids. Create things to kind of bring people out there that's not just the golf. Effectively, I'm kind of asking for a little bit of the live golf model in that, you know, this is bringing someone out to a golf tournament that doesn't know about golf. They need to have something else to do. They need to have a reason to get involved. And that could be, you know, a party hole. It could be a place where you have a networking event behind the 16th green on Friday afternoon. And, you know, if you pay for a special ticket, you get to have drinks and hear a conversation with a business leader or, you know, the social hole on Saturday. All right, if someone makes a birdie, it's $2 beers for the next 10 minutes or until the next group shows up on the tee. You know, stuff like that. There need to be kind of ways to get people in the door. And I don't feel like there's enough marketing arm right now behind the LPGA to get that in front of enough people. If you get people in the door and they experience the product and they have a good time, they'll come back again. And maybe next time they won't come back because there's an also-ran thing attached to it, but maybe because they really enjoyed watching Nelly or Gino or Lydia or Hannah or whoever it was playing golf, and they want to come back and see that again next year. That's the big pitch here. The marketing pitch, and I know the LPGA has brought in some new voices. You know, Craig Kessler's done a great job as commissioner. Seems like a real buzz about him, but also a desire to do the right things by the LPGA, to grow the product, not just grow the investment. Chad Coleman comes from Callaway Golf. He grew Good Good into a behemoth along with the Good Good folks. I mean, the work that they did together is incredible. And now he's back in golf, trying to kind of build something with the LPGA. And I think that accessibility in terms of promotions, in terms of prices, in terms of other activities, those are the biggest things for the LPGA. That is their next challenge. And if they can do that, then I think they have a hell of a product on their hands already. More people need to know about it. And I've probably been saying this for as long as I've been doing this, going back to when I did an LPGA-only podcast, I don't know, 15 years ago. But the LPGA is a great product. It deserves more public support. And the only way you're going to get that is if you earn it. You can't just tell people, hey, this is great. You have to tell people and tell them again and tell them again and show them again and show them again why they need to be there, why they should care, and make it a welcoming environment. And that's really the challenge. So I agree with Mel Reed 100%. I wouldn't mind seeing, you know, $5 Fridays or something like that. Like you get him for the LPGA for $5 on a Friday. Take the loss on the ticket, if that means getting more people in the door, right? If you get them in the door and you give them reasonable beverage prices, reasonable food prices, all that type of stuff, which they absolutely do, then people will spend the money anyway. How they spend the money is a mix, right? Whether it's the ticket price, whether it's the merch, whether it's the food, whether it's something else. That's what the LPGA needs to do. Get people in the door, cut those ticket prices, promote it widely, and then also give people events that give them reason to experience the event, add on for more, spend more money once they're there, have such a great time they come back and do it again the next year. I know I said that's a radical idea, but it's basically economics, right? That's basically running a business. And I think that with Craig Kessler, who has that background, and with Chad Coleman and the rest of the new folks at the LPGA kind of creating this excitement for their players, I think that's the direction they're going to go, and I hope that they're successful at it. That's going to do it for us today on 2 at the 1st. Thank you so much for watching or listening. Get a hold of me, Ryan, at thegolfnewsnet.com. I am on Instagram, Facebook.

0: TikTok at Ryan Ballengee Golf. Back with another show later on this week or early next week. We're getting close to the U.S. Open. We'll have a great week here at Riviera. And we're in the thick of it, in major championship season, the thick of golf season. It's great. Hopefully you're getting out there playing as well. Thank you so much for your time. I'm Ryan Ballengee. We'll see you next time right here on 2 Up 4s.
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0: Hi, everybody. Ryan Ballengee here. Welcome back. We are here for part two of our recap of our trip to Ireland. Brendan Sweeney's with me, my partner in crime on the trip, and Tiernan Byrne, who very graciously and gloriously hosted us with Club Choice Ireland on our journey. When we last left you, we had just finished halfway through the golf on our trip. 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You can find the show there or here on GNN Radio. But we're going to talk about the second half of the trip today. And I have a big smile on my face. I've been thinking about the recap here. Ross Lair was one of my favorite rounds of the trip for a variety of reasons. One, I absolutely love the golf course. Two, it's Tiernan's golf course. And three, we got to experience it a little bit different way, I think, than any of the other golf that we played. One, because it's Tiernan's place. Two, because we got to spend time with Mark, the links superintendent. And three, I felt like when you're just going to someone else's place, you experience golf through their eyes. You experience the place through how they see it. And I think the pride that you have, Tiernan, about your place and just the cool things you got to show off about it because you know the place intimately made it that much more special. And I will say, I mean, I bought some merch on the trip. I bought 2 things. I bought a bucket hat from Baltre and I bought a putter cover from Ross Lair, and for good reason. So, I mean, those were the things that stuck with me the most from the trip. So Tiernan, I don't want to kind of overstep my bounds and talk about your place more than you. Tell us about Ross Lair and it's an unbelievable place. And I think it's underappreciated for how good that it is.
6: It's a little bit of heaven down in the southeast corner of Ireland. It's not an ostentatious, you're not going to find it on any of the Ireland, UK's top 100 golf courses. But what it has, it's got this, I find anyway, a kind of an old genuine

0: Link's appeal to it in that it's a built 1905, so it's over 120 years old. It's out and in by the coast. Wind is a huge part of playing it. It's got some brilliant dunes. It's got some fantastic pop bunkers. It's got some great green complexes. And it's a traditional members golf club. And I'm always proud to bring people down and show it to them. As to, like, you know, this is where I play my golf on a Wednesday morning four ball. Because I'd like to get other people's feedback on it. I like to see what other people think about the golf course, that, you know, because you can be somewhat blinkered and playing your own course day in, day out. I'm lucky enough, I'm in the industry, so I get to see quite a lot of golf. And I think Ross Laird really does punch above its weight. And it's fun. I think it's got a nice atmosphere down there. And it's come under the, well, not the control, but it's Mark Doyle, who we met, is there now about 18 months, nearly 2 years. And I've said it to Mark, I think he's made a big impact on the place, because he's got a kind of a fresh outlook. He's very positive about what he sees out there. And I think the place is a better for it. So I was just thrilled to be able to get you guys out there, because as it happened, that Sunday when you came in, or the Saturday you came in, Mark called me and said that they were going to take advantage of some weather patterns and they were going to do some course maintenance work. And he knew we were down to play. And in fairness to him, he went out of his way, called me and said, look, I want to make sure the guys get to experience the golf course, but yet I really do need to get out my guys out there and start overseeding. So Mark was good enough. He held back the last five holes for us. So we were able to get out and we played, I think, from 13 in. And then we went back out and I showed you a couple of holes on our 12 hole course as well. So, I mean, I think it's an all rounder. It's in a little part of Ireland down in Wexford that's not on the traditional, let's say, golf routing that you might take around the country. And that's part of the reason I wanted to bring you down and show it. Look, it's my home county, very proud of the place, think it has a lot to offer. But I suppose the proof is in the pudding, you know, and I think you guys really did enjoy it.
1: I could not
2: have loved it more, Brendan. And I think you loved it just as much as I did.
1: As I'm watching, going through the pictures right here, it really was an unexpected, four-star adventure. I mean, you're right on the water. We had an absolutely beautiful day. There's not a cloud in the sky. You know, the greens were so nice. The fairways were amazing. They were punching the greens, and that gave us a great opportunity to meet with the staff and Mark Doyle, your link supervisor, who got his training over in the States at the Ohio State University, may I add. And it was really nice. It was, you could see the oldness of it all. And the clubhouse was wonderful. The staff was great. The fairways were just so undulating, and as well as the dunes up around the greens. So yeah, it's a hidden gem, I would say, on the Irish scorecard.
0: Yeah.
1: But it's a small bucket lister that if you want to go to a place where the locals go and get away from the crowds, this is a tremendous place, and the price point was fabulous as well.
2: T, as you were saying to us as we were driving in, that a lot of people who live in Dublin City have like a vacation home or, you know, a second home, a holiday place out in that area right by Ross Laird, and a couple of great hotels that are basically always at full capacity in the prime vacationing months. And yet still felt like this is a community golf course. Like you said, member club, people, you can join. You pay, you're part of it. And it still had cool beach access. I mean, we had a couple of different people, a couple of different interesting folks who wanted to go over the dunes through the golf course.
1: And with no shirt on.
2: For a little time on the beach, or, you know, walk with their dog or whatever. It just felt like there's so many golf courses you play on trips like this that feel like they're unto themselves and they're meant to be that way. And this felt like the total opposite, and in the best way possible.
0: Yeah, and it's part of even the whole area of that southeast corner of the country, in that it's

0: under the radar. You will not be overrun by tourists. It's not a like a particularly. I mean, when I say tourists, I'm thinking overseas tourists in particular. You know, it's not a hot spot, but yet that's probably the biggest attraction in it for me, in that when I do get my groups down there, they are the only groups down there. You know, there's them and the local members. And there's something nice about that, you know, and that's not just the golf. That's, you know, in Wexford town, if you're dining out, if you're going to, you know, if you're staying in one of the hotels, there's not going to be a lot of, you know, American voices around you. You'll be the only American tour in town, and that will be a big thing to the town. And they'll make sure you're looked after. And, you know, if you go down to any of the tourist attractions, that'll be the same. And there's a lot to be kind of said for that as well, in terms of you feel like, well, this has nearly been put on for me in particular. It's kind of unique for us. We're seeing something that a lot of people at home ain't going to see. And I think once the welcome is there and that fun factor is there, which Ross Lair has, I'm always proud to bring people down and show them around. And I think it's a really good golf course. And then if you can combine the extra 12 holes, like there's some of the best golfer out there as well, you know, like that little par three we played, like
1: Oh my
0: that's a
1: gosh.
0: hole in heaven.
2: It's right in
1: That's
2: the
1: a
2: water.
1: picture I've shown to more people than any other picture of the trip, is that par three right on the point where, I mean, it's a what, 120 yard hole, just a small kind of somewhat shrouded green right on the point. You're looking at water on three sides. It's mind-blowingly cool. I mean, and you wouldn't know that hole is there. And I mean, that's a star. That is an amazing golf hole.
2: That on top of the bunker complexes as well. Those were carved out of the dunes, and you know they're 105 years old. Absolutely amazing. Hey, an unexpected journey for you, Tiernan. When you have groups coming over from Europe, the harbor's 15 minutes away where the ferry boat comes in. You get a lot of play off that as well.
0: Yeah, Bren, you're right. Yeah, it plays a big part in our business, because we've got direct ferry access now to Britain, which is only 3 hours on the ferry, but now to France, Holland, and further up the coast. So we've got, I think there's like six ferries now, six ferry companies sailing in, and a big part of our business with our UK and European clients is, you know, the self-drive. So these people are getting on the ferry with their clubs, everything else they need in the boot, two, three guys, four or five cars, and they land into Rosslare Port. And you know, they're staying in Wexford playing Rosslare, then they're heading up the coast maybe to play European, then on to Dublin, kind of in reverse of what you boys did. And it's all only, you know, they're all only 40, 50 minute stops along the way. And then they're back onto the ferry and across the water.
2: Perfect.
1: But
2: Perfect. What a great experience Ross Lehrer is. And if you guys get a chance to go to Ireland, I would definitely put that on the list to play.
1: and I imagine there are other places. No, nothing's as similar as one to the next. And I will point that out. I think we've said that before. It felt like every golf course that we played was truly unique. I mean, there's not like, oh, that's basically the same course as X, Y, Z. They were all different. I mean, and I'm sure eventually you'd run into something that feels somewhat like something you've played otherwise in Ireland. But that was probably my favorite part about all of this. It was still two courses to talk about, but this being the end of the links portion of it, that every course felt genuinely different, and that you could create a, I mean, we played six rounds. That's a lot of golf for a lot of people. Six rounds of golf, and it didn't feel like one hole even was the same as the next. Every course had its own architecture, layout, atmosphere that was truly unique to itself. And I thought that was brilliant.
2: Well, if you look at the three links courses that we played, starting up in County Louth and going to Portmarnock and then with Ross Lehrer, all three were outstanding links golf courses, but each one of them was uniquely different in a positive way.
1: Yeah, and you could have played them. I think also you could have played them in separate orders and felt very differently about each course in the position that you played them, which I thought was kind of interesting too. That we did a lineup of links courses where you're just getting your mind blown left, right, and center. And you go, okay, well, I'm an American. I play a lot of parkland golf, and we had two parkland courses left. But you think, okay, well, I've seen that before. But it, Mount Juliet and Druids Glen, we're going to talk about the next two places, they weren't like that. I mean, they were genuinely Irish in terms of being a parkland course. It wasn't just, all right, you know, I've played this place 15 times in the United States.
0: Yeah. Yeah. And that's part of our job.

0: courses or five parklands, or they're mixing it up, you know you can give them something different at each place. You know they're going to get, and that might be more to do with the location. That might be to do with the people they're going to meet and the welcome they'll get, and that, you know, a members club versus a more commercial minded resort. You know, they're very different experiences. And then you've got the golf course as well, which of course is, as you guys say, you know, in fairness, it's every hole should be different in some shape or form. But I like to think that, you know, particularly those links golf courses, because they're normally, they're not manufactured into the land. They're sort of made of the land, that they always offer something new, you know?
1: Yeah.
2: Hey, and a big shout out to the Clayton Whites Hotel. That was a fabulous place to stay. Top notch. Had an absolute wonderful time there. And if you want to make Wexford your home base, it's easy to do. You could play a dozen clubs within 35, 40 minutes of the downtown center. So yeah. it had a really cool nightlife too. I loved it. And I thought it was one of the less trendy populated places of the Americans coming over. But I sort of liked being like the lone wolf out there. It was pretty neat.
0: You were, and again, well, I think it was it a Sunday, Monday, maybe? So you were there like kind of in the really sleepy part of the week. But in fairness to the two of you, you rolled up your sleeves and you said, you know what, we've got to go out and explore this town. We are here to do our research for the better of the people of America.
2: And we almost made it on a ship the next morning.
0: I almost lost you to a trawler.
1: Fishing boat that was the biggest fishing boat I've ever seen in person.
2: Hey, but while speaking of boats, we did leave Ross Lair and we made our journey to New Hope, correct?
1: The Hook Lighthouse.
2: We went to Dunbrody first. Went to the immigrant boat.
0: Dunbrody Famine Ship. Yeah.
1: Yes, yeah. We did.
2: Yeah, and that's where the Kennedys are from, for God's sakes. So why don't we chat about that as a little side thing? Okay, we get off the golf and part of the Club Choice Ireland experience that we've had was we tied in golf with a tour, golf with a theme, golf with food. So we leave the golf course, we grab a great lunch. It was the food was fabulous at the Dunbrody at the Immigrant Museum. We went on the tour of the boat, and this has a great American tie to it, that the immigrant flame is lit there for all the immigrants that left in the potato famine back in the 1800s. They came over to the States. But this was a general hub of leaving Ireland, the port of New Hope. And next, your first stop is Savannah, Georgia. So, Tiernan, why don't you tie in a little bit with your relationship with Savannah and tell us a little bit about the town of New Hope.
0: It's, you know what? I'm ashamed to say that it took an Irish guy, but he's a professor in Georgia Southern University in Statesboro, just outside Savannah, to actually come over and educate me and a lot of Wexford people about this connection that Wexford in particular has to the eastern seaboard of the United States, and primarily the likes of Charleston and Jacksonville and Savannah, that sort of block, whereby back in the 1800s, ships used to leave the New Ross port in particular and sail across the sea. And it used to carry rock as ballast. And the ship owners figured out that they could charge people to come across because they wanted to get out of Ireland at the time, and they wanted to start a new life and head to the land of the free. And it started transporting people as cargo. And there is a huge proportion now of Savannians with Wexford heritage, with Irish ancestry. And this is something that we sort of, you know, have embraced. And the Dunbrody Famine Ship is a kind of a, you know, it's a mock ship. It's a replica. They do a really nice sort of interactive tour with you on the ship to show you the conditions of the people that they would have stayed on this boat as they made their way across the Atlantic. And Visit Savannah now have actually partnered up with the Dunbrody in that when you come off the ship,

0: you are coming into Savannah Port, so there's a nice Savannah landing, it's called, and it ties in really well, and it's part of an actual an ongoing relationship between my region here in Wexford and Savannah, and it's just it's a really nice, it was a really, really well done tour, and a reminder of how close but yet far away these two regions are in terms of like what these people had to go through to get to America, and then they built a life for themselves over there,
1: Yeah,
0: and the fact that both sides are very proud of that.
1: it's amazing that the reenactment, the actors and actresses that were on there were like true to form, and they interacted with the folks very well. But the conditions of the people that went over there, with a minimum of a 50-day journey from Ireland to the States, during that time, and just the conditions that they were in, just surviving the trip was one thing. But I thought it was a great tie-in. And then you finish up with the Irish Hall of Fame, the Irish American Hall of Fame that's there as well. That was great. And
0: Yeah.
1: I thought it was a really cool way to tie in the States with the Irish connection there, and to see what the people went through to get there. I mean, there's a really cool interactive movie that starts it off about how the people made it to just to make it to the harbor. I mean, they're walking for days, and by the
0: Yeah.
1: time they get to the boat. And then they almost come off to be indentured servants when they get to the States, and they carved out a life for themselves. Yes, well said.
2: Yeah, I think we as Americans kind of we take advantage of the fact that we're a country of immigrants and just kind of assume because we have on our sides landmarks of the Statue of Liberty and we think about how everyone just wanted to come here, but we don't I don't think appreciate how difficult of a choice that was for people or how hard it was to do in the first place. And being on the famine ship really made you appreciate the guts
0: Yeah.
2: that it, or maybe desperation or both that it took to leave from Ireland or wherever you wanted to come from to come to America and to come to America in search of something different or better.
1: Yeah, and it's pretty cool. They have the immigrant flame there, which they started, and it's been going since 2013. And the flame was actually a came from John F. Kennedy's gravesite at Arlington Cemetery. So, it's pretty special, and I'm sure not a lot of people see it. And if you have a chance, go check it out. It's pretty special.
2: Yeah, for sure.
0: It's
2: So the main train.
0: yeah,
2: Go ahead, Brent.
0: sorry, Ryan. I was just gonna say, like, it's, I mean, it is literally about 25 minutes from Wexford Town. And
1: Yeah.
0: what's great about New Ross is then because it sort of opens up, you can head down to Waterford, down to the Waterford Crystal Visitor Center if you wanted to. The JFK, John F. Kennedy's homestead is only 15 minutes from there as well. We took a sharp turn left. Brendan took a sharp turn left after the Dunbrody, and we headed out to Hook Lighthouse, which is one of my favorite places of all time.
2: It's so cool. I mean, you kind of drive down the coast and you're like, all right, where are we going? And we know what we're getting into, sort of, but I don't think even the drive I really appreciated, just kind of going down basically a strip of land, farmland left, farmland right, hotel being built actually along the way. And then you get to the point, right? I mean, that's why lighthouses are there. And you realize the history there is getting on 850 years worth of history at Hook Lighthouse. I mean, a lighthouse has been there since the 1200s. And I mean, it's a daunting structure to get to see it and then go climb it. We had such a great tour guide to get the history behind
1: Noel
2: all of it.
1: was our tour guide.
0: Yeah, Noel's the
2: Yeah.
0: best.
2: And he was so cool. I mean, just fun facts galore, quick wit, very funny. But again, I mean, even if you just saw the lighthouse and the views alone without the history component of it, that would have been mind-blowing enough. Just to sit down the point and be able to feel the wind, obviously not in my hair, but feel the wind, see the views, just watch the waves kind of crash on the rocks a little bit. I mean, that was just a perfect like hour unto itself of all right, take a little break from golf and life and just watch the world go by.
1: Yeah, I particularly thought it was

0: amazing. You know, there's 78 lighthouses in Ireland. My grandpa worked on a lighthouse up in Iron Moor, and just the stories that I heard about how it tended to. But the amazing fact of this lighthouse, it was built, it's the oldest running lighthouse in the world, continuous running lighthouse. You know, the history of William Marshall and how that came about and how they actually built this whole thing, and the key role that the New Hope Point took in actually carving out history. The way that the wars come together, the way that the rivers of Ireland from the south come together, everything starts pretty much at that point. And without that lighthouse and with the rock structures, I mean, that navigated people through the times, through centuries, not only through commerce, but through the military, through the exporting of goods. Just, it was really amazing how he tied in a great tour within an hour with humor and interactive with people coming together. There were, what, three different couples from the States that were there. So we all started chit-chatting with them. Actually, Noel's son was out in the harbor fishing. So he called him up on the phone and everybody started waving to him, which was pretty neat. And Tiernan, your family tends to go there often as a place of gathering and reflection, but it's such a cool place to go to that generations have gone there for centuries just to sort of chill out. So it was pretty cool.
1: I mean, you've just come from this replica famine ship, which is of the 1800s, say, and that's old. And then, you know, 20 minutes down the road, you're in this operational lighthouse, this structure that has been there doing this same job in general, the same purposeful job since the 1200s. You know, so we've got some pretty old shit here, and we're proud of it. And we like to show it off. And again, Hook is, I think it's just a must see place. If you can get yourself down into the southeast of Ireland, go see it. It'll knock your socks off. The windier, the better.
0: Yeah.
2: And the views up top are just tremendous. If you're a history nerd or even etymology nerd, I mean, we learned so many originations of phrases and turns of phrase and sayings that we use all the time in the English language. And so much of it is attributed to what happened either in Hook, around Hook, by hook or by crook. And we'll talk about Kilkenny later. I mean, it's, again, more stuff that you could understand why
0: a Faroist
2: use certain words and phrases. To me, that I had so much fun doing that. I could have done just that and had a great time.
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2: Awesome.
3: So we go play Mount Juliet, right? So we're going to the Mount Juliet. We're kind of making our way back toward Dublin. And Mount Juliet is a Jack Nicklaus design on this incredible estate. The Mount Juliet Resort Hotel is a, what, 4.5, 5-star place. I mean, just gorgeous, wonderful, amazing. And so Brendan and I got to have, Brendan got the wonderful experience of learning to drive on the left side of the road. And while we feared for our life a few times, we did wind up living, which is good news. And we got there and we just had a really nice kind of like quiet morning at Mount Juliet. It's a place that's hosted World Golf Championships events, hosted the Irish Open recently. I mean, it's a place that is held in high esteem in Irish golf. And one of the cool things before we even got to the golf course was with their connection to Paul McGinley. And in the locker room, they had, I don't know if they were exact versions, but they were pretty darn close probably to the exact versions of posters that were in the team locker rooms from the Ryder Cup when he was captain. And that was kind of a cool little window into what it might have felt like to represent Europe and how they've kind of been using messaging over the last, you know, 15, 20 years, kind of leaning into their history of the Ryder Cup to motivate their players. I thought that was a really cool touch.
2: Yeah, I think the wonderfulness of the property, you know, the hotel at Mount Juliet is 5 stars. It's absolutely amazing. Then you go on the grounds, you play the golf course. One thing I found sort of fascinating on the golf course and all the water holes, they had life preservers just in case. And then we wrap up our round and we go over to the Academy, which is a Callaway fitting center with the top tracer technology right there. And they had, you know, putting sessions going on. And that really is there. I think in Ireland, I think there's 3 of them. And that happens to be one. So it's a top-notch facility for the Academy, and the staff was just killer. The locker room facilities were amazing. The food was fantastic. Mount Juliet is really, you know, I think it would be really good if you have a buddy trip going, but if you want to take your wife, your family, your kids, this is a must-stop for that, for like a multi-generational golf trip to make Mount Juliet sort of like your home base, and then you can sort of branch out from there. But you could do a lot of things there. It was really nice. And the manor was just absolutely stunning, beautiful, opulent. The landscaping, the foliage, the flowers, everything was put together. It was really dynamite. So I'm glad we went there. I'm glad we played there. I'm glad we got to experience there. As being an American, we know Jack Nicklaus designs. And it was one of Jack's best design places I've ever been to. And I was really proud to be there.
4: Glad you enjoyed Mount Juliet, guys, because it holds a special place in my memory because I would have attended my first Irish Opens there back in the early 90s when they did 3 in a row at Mount Juliet. And that's when it was kind of put on the golfing scene in Ireland. It was the first Jack Nicklaus design course here. And then it went on the only golf course in the country to host WGC events, where Tiger won and Ernie won. And now it's now been, I suppose, given a second lease of life in the last 10 years with some new owners. They built the Hunter's Yard Hotel, new clubhouse, invested in the golf course in terms of maintenance and tweaking it to where they needed to. And then the manor house there, as you said, Brent, is on site, which is another option when it comes to your 5-star luxury golf getaway, primarily for the couples. It's got the Lady Helen restaurant there, Michelin star restaurant. And just like you say, a lot of our buddy trips will probably play Mount Juliet and head in and stay in Kilkenny City like you guys did. But more of our couples-based retreats or trips, they're actually basing themselves there. They're staying on site in the manor house and they're playing Mount

0: Juliet using the academy, dining in the Lady Helen, and making a real like kind of signature part of their tour out of that Mount Juliet experience. Matt and the guys there do a really great job looking after our people, and place I always like driving into. I always know I'm in for an enjoyable day when I drive up the avenue to Mount Juliet.
1: I tell you what, driving up the avenue to Mount Juliet was probably the best part of my drive.
0: Because there was no cars coming the other way.
1: I'm not worried about the cars. I'm worried about the cement trucks. It's all good.
2: For all the terror that you probably experienced, Brendan, as driving the back roads truly for the first time, really, like by yourself, the drive was really cool. I mean, it was very different. Very different than what we had experienced just recently, being right along the coast, water everywhere you look. And this, I mean, there was water. There were beautiful streams, as bucolic as it could be, going through a couple of different really small towns on our way up. It was a different look of Ireland that we hadn't experienced at that point.
0: Yeah, you do. The drive actually from, you can go, there's a new motorway now that sat-nav will actually sometimes send people, because it's probably technically quicker to get to Mount Juliet from Wexford going that way. But I go the old school way, which is the way you guys went, and you drive through little towns like Inishtig and Thomastown, and it's a stunning drive. Now, it's a tight drive, and trucks like to use that road, so I understand where you're coming from, Brendan. Just give them plenty of space. The roads are big enough for everyone, Brendan.
1: Hey, so just a side note, when I did drop off the rental car, and the guy walked around the outside of the car, he goes, "Oh, there seems to be a scratch up here in the front." And I walked out, I'm like, "Oh, that's it."
2: So, pretty good.
1: That was it. So who knows? All right. So we leave Mount Juliet. We had a great, fabulous time there. And we go to meet. We're in Kilkenny. We go check into the Hotel Kilkenny, which was great.
2: It was awesome. Beautiful
1: place. But we have to meet this guy. We got to meet this guy, Nevin Cody, at the Kilkenny Castle. So we go down to the Kilkenny Castle. We take a cab down there. Had a wonderful cab driver, man. He was great. I mentioned something about the roads. I said, "This is a nightmare." He goes, "You want to hear about a nightmare? You should meet my wife." And so he dropped us off at the castle. We meet Nevin, and we took it over from there. And Shenanigans Tour Group, if you want to have the ultimate knee knocker laugh, enjoy hysterical, historical walking tour of Kilkenny, this guy's 5-star aces, man. This was one of the highlights of my trip. And just watching him interact with you, Ryan, was an experience, and it was a gut buster.
2: He's so funny. I mean, and very intelligent. I mean, I can't tell you how hard it is to put together like a 10-minute presentation that's funny and informational and keeps your attention. And we had a multi-hour walking tour where I couldn't look away and not pay attention, because I felt like I was going to miss something. I was going to lose something. And that's in a town where there's so many different places to look. And for him to have put it into the context that he did, to explain its different places' role in history, how it's evolved over time, how it ties into our language, how it ties into our shared history, the battles won and lost, the places started and fallen. It was really, really cool. I mean, completely unexpected. I did not know what we were getting into, and I'm so glad that we did it, because it felt like it would have been incomplete to have not done it.
1: I would say that the town of Kilkenny is just absolutely spectacular. It's great. It is just nothing that I would have expected, but everything that I would expect of ancient Ireland. And the way that Nevin took us through it, the historical aspects of the town, going to the monasteries, going to the churches, going to where Smittix has their brewery, showing that, telling the stories about how each generation evolved, and how the town, how the rivers, how the Kilkenny Castle was a center point, and how it circled out. And now there's another castle in town, and how they

0: tied it together through over the years, and how Kilkenny was a centerpiece of commerce through the river system of Ireland. And it was really special. I would say if you're going to go to Ireland, you need to see Kilkenny number one, but you need to see Shenanigans. I mean, this guy is just off the charts, dressed up to the nines, and he's a magician. And he ties in stories with the magic, and he ties in poetry, and it's just absolutely fabulous. I could not give more than two thumbs up to Nevin and his crew. Thank you, Tiernan, for putting that together. That was one of the bright spots of my journey to Ireland.
1: Yeah, he's a gentleman. Most importantly,
2: couldn't have been a nicer man either.
1: Yeah, I think when we did a preview of your trip a couple of months ago, I think you, Ryan, asked me like, what are things maybe that people take away that they don't expect to really enjoy, you know, in terms of a golf trip to Ireland? And I kind of said, well, some of the people we use are you know, they're just extraordinary, and Nevin's one of them. He'll just, whatever about him, his tour being unique, and him being unique, he'll also go out of his way to make sure that our groups are looked after. And that could be meeting them half an hour before they're meant to make sure that they get to where they want to go, or bringing them an extra, 20 minutes down the road back to their hotel, or finding them lunch somewhere. And that's not the kind of thing with people who are just clocking in, clocking off and doing it for a job. You know, he's so invested. He's passionate about it. He loves the city. You would have got that vibe from him. And he's kind of like the little icing on the cake of Kilkenny, as far as we're concerned, when we have any groups go through it. I couldn't recommend him mildly enough.
2: And the town of Kilkenny was so cool after that. I mean, just to have the context a little bit of everything that's happened there over thousands of years. But in the present day, it's just a great night out. I mean, good food, great bars. We sat in a bar and guy was having a one-man band show with a little bit of soundtrack in the background, playing just American hits, us and Irish just singing at the top of our lungs. Just a great place to bar hop all night. I mean, we could have probably hit 20 bars and it would have been wonderful. And I think we hit like three or four in the end, and then walked our way back to Hotel Kilkenny, which, I mean, it's a little bit outside of town, but like a 15-minute walk, totally doable. No issues getting back and forth. We had such a good time. I mean, I know that that's kind of a popular place, I think, inside the country for people to go and take a weekend. Mm. And I think it should be more popular with Americans as a dropping off point for some of their journeys over as well.
0: Yeah, I would say that those couple days right there, packed into the middle, Mount Juliet, Wexford, everything was just great. But the top off, Kilkenny was just amazing. I loved it. I thought, I'm definitely, when I go back to Ireland, I'm definitely going back there.
2: Yeah, that's definitely I need another day, like day and a half in there, just to feel like I got the place a little bit better than I did. But well, the day that we had was awesome.
0: Well, then we wrap up with, hey, let's go grab a nightcap at the bar in the hotel. And this guy's playing a guitar, and there's two busloads of ladies well into their 70s.
2: Oh, my
0: this
2: God.
0: This guy's playing Billy Ray Cyrus, and they're, like, doing the Achy Breaky Heart. I'm like, holy cow, here we go. So it was awesome. It was awesome.
2: That community feel of it, too, was really cool. Like, I know we were at, like, kind of, like, taken aback. Like, what's going on here? Why is Billy Ray Cyrus being played? But it just got a cool to, I don't know, just feel like you're experiencing a place as the people who live there experience it, as opposed to just being a tourist through it.
1: Yeah.
2: And I think that goes a long way in any journey, but especially went a long way in Kilkenny.
1: Yeah. Yeah. No, we this had to be a little bit of a whistle stop for you guys. You know, I wanted to show you enough without overdoing it, and at the same time, something to pop in. Oh, I know they love this, right? Got to get them there. So you do need an extra day. You need 2 days there, particularly if you're playing golf for a day. We wouldn't necessarily route a tour the way you guys are going to experience it, but to be so close to it, not to go up and have seen Mount Juliet, seen the city, met Nevin, I

0: would have been an opportunity missed. So I'm delighted you got to experience it now.
1: And I know some people like to do trips where they just kind of like to be based out of somewhere. Whether it's Juliet or in Dublin City somewhere, or Druids Glen, which we'll talk about in a little bit. I'm very grateful that we hopped around. I feel like if you want to get to know a place, you go get to know a place. You don't get to know one place in that place. And that going from Malahide, and we got some time in Dublin, got Wexford, Kilkenny's great. I mean, just, and we had four or five other towns that we spent, you know, anywhere from 2 to 5 hours in, which were wonderful. I mean, that's how I would rather experience a place. I'd be dead tired at the end of it, but at least know I did it right. At least what I think is doing it right.
2: I agree.
0: Yeah.
1: Even if we risked life and limb to drive there a couple of times. Which is actually part of the thrill of it, right? I mean, shared
0: better trauma man for usually brings people better closer man together.
2: We were driving a Subaru Pinata.
1: All right, last place we played, which is was Druids Glen, which kind of been billed as and has kind of been built up as the Augusta of Ireland. In terms of conditioning, it absolutely was. But this is our second experience with Pat Reddy. We didn't spend an hour talking to him this time, but we got to experience a place he originally built and was redone the last year or so. We opened the last year or so, and they took out, I think the number was 68 bunkers they wound up taking out to maybe open the place up a little bit, redid a couple of holes. But, I mean, we knew right away that what we were playing was an incredibly well-manicured place, for one, but two, also some really cool architecture that I don't know what I was counting on, but this wasn't it.
2: I tell you what, from the time you drive into the gate to the time you hit the tee box, we had an awesome interview with Marcus Doyle, who's the director of golf there.
1: Yeah.
2: And he was telling us, he goes, look, man, this place is amazing. It's sort of like being in the Premier League of soccer that he's the coach of, and he can't go down anymore. It was a five-star event. And we keep saying, it's like, hey, we've been to this great place in Ireland. We've been there, and they keep getting better, but they're all fabulous. To top off our golfing adventure at a Parkland course, a Pat Ruddy Parkland course that has been, you know, nicknamed the Augusta of Ireland, was pretty darn close to being what it's all built up to. The undulations, the elevation changes, the trees, they all cut up all the trees 6 feet. You know, there's no branches underneath, so you can see the golf course. You can see how it lays out. The flowers were in full bloom. We were on day 7 of just absolutely amazing weather. It was 75 degrees, not a cloud in the sky again. And then we roll up to this golf course, and it's like, holy smokes, this is cool. First hole, winding down. Second hole, big slider coming around the right. And what Marcus was telling us, he goes, it keeps on getting better. It keeps on getting better. We get up to the 7th hole, the 8th hole, 9th hole, huge bridge going over, big ridge coming down. And then Tiernan catches up to us. And then it got really fun. So take it away.
1: 12 and 13 were just super awesome. I mean, they were very Augusta-esque. I mean, 8, 12, where you're like, okay, this really feels like you've been transported to the Irish version of this. I got the message at that point.
2: The landscaping.
1: Yeah.
2: The bushes, the druids, the water, the streams rushing through, the waterfalls, the history of hosting Irish Opens. This place is like the hotel. My gosh, it was fabulous. I'm looking at, you know, the par three. It looks like Augusta National. Tiernan, you drilled one, you know, inches away from the hole. This is another where I'm coming back to this place.
1: Yeah, and we wrapped up with some really, I mean, the 17 was we were terrible on it, but it was a really cool Island Green par three. I think we donated 15 balls into the water between us, but that's okay. It was awesome. And it was a different landscape. Again, different Mount Juliet rolling hills. Feels like a farm. This did not

0: feel like it was a former farm, even though it probably was, but it feels like because you see views of mountains, you're kind of into the higher landscapes or higher elevations a little bit, because that's where we go next, to Powers Court. And it again just felt like you were in a different place than the other five that we've been. And I cannot underscore enough how much I like that.
1: Yeah. No, they've really when they closed the Glen course for, I think it was 18 months, for, you know, it was a kind of a redevelopment is probably not the right term for it, like a refurb or redo. And you know, I just didn't know what that was going to be like, you know. And then I remember we went down, Marcus invited us down to play it before it opened, and absolutely blew me away. I didn't think, when they only maybe changed, you know, structurally maybe a couple of holes, but all the other changes they made have all added up to a wow experience. And like the par threes in particular, I think really do just speak from, they knock your socks off. They are bangers, every one of them. And then, you know, you're in that beautiful setting, Garden of Ireland, Wicklow. You're only 25 minutes to the city, but yet at the same time, you are completely in this, you know, oasis underneath the Sugarloaf Mountain, and just down from Powers Court. And it's just a gorgeous resort. As you mentioned earlier, people in terms of basing themselves, it is a great base because you've got probably 40 golf courses within 40 minutes of you there. And it's a hell of a hotel as well. Really, really nice place to stay.
2: The views around the place are just absolutely amazing. And once again, we couldn't ask for better weather. So the staff was amazing. The food was spectacular. Service, Marcus and his team took, you know, above and beyond. I left my clubs there. They sent them back, ship sticks. The hotel was just really a wonderful experience. We had a great meal and a great night's sleep. So that's all we could ask.
0: Yeah. I do want to give a shout out to the group of ladies that were over from Britain for the weekend.
2: Oh yeah.
0: I've met a new demographic of people that are hilarious and fun, which are 40 to 50 year old British women away for a weekend. Cause my wife and I went to the Solheim Cup a few weeks later in Spain. Same groups out in full force. They were absolutely so much fun to hang out with. So that was kind of an unexpected fun part of the trip too. And I think that speaks to a little bit of how the game is growing too. I think that's cool that exists, because at least in my lifetime, I didn't know that kind of thing existed. And now that it's becoming more and more popular, hopefully it becomes more and more popular among American women too, because it was cool to just kind of see them have a great time, watch someone else have fun in a different way than we were.
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3: We rounded out our journey in that area. We had a night there, but before we did that, we went over to Powers Court, which is unto itself an incredible place.
4: With two golf courses.
3: Two great golf courses. I mean, talk about the drive into Mount Juliet. The drive into Powers Court was, you saw Sugarloaf Mountain and just an incredible entryway. And we got a personal tour of Powers Court Distillery, which is, was really, really cool. And I did not know how alive and well independent distilleries were in the Republic of Ireland. And Powers Court's one of the newer ones, but the stuff that they're making and have been making was really, really cool to get to see it all, hear about it, hear about how it came into being and where it's going. And I mean, as an entrepreneur, I care about that stuff a lot, but as someone who likes just good food and drink, that was a great time.
4: Well, Jared Gentry, our host and the owner of the Powers Court Distillery, I tell you what, he's a local guy. He grew up right behind the property right there. And for him to have the vision and have the fortitude to follow through with his dream, you know, they took us on this tour and they took us to the barreling house. I was thinking, look, I go, wow, there's all these barrels of whiskey in here. He goes, yeah, there's 3,500 of them. So they're aging. You can buy private barrels. And granted, we got there after golf. He waited for us and then he gave us a private tasting. And the whiskey was off the charts. It was really special and really looking forward to following the Powers Court crew and what their products will do in the future, because it's so new. And they're just emerging. To see them come on down the road and look what they can do and what we could do to help them out. But it really was a sharp tour, and it's a 24/7 operation. They're making booze all the time, and they're really doing a crackerjack job at doing it too. But the facility that they have this boardroom where we did our tasting. They have their corporate clients come in and they use it for retreats and whatnot. And it's tied to the resort. The Powers Court Castle right there, that's another home base for you right there. There's a lot of little center points, you know, like hub and spoke places you could go on the trips that you took us to, Tiernan, that you could really make different home bases of all these facilities and utilize not only the golf but the surrounding areas and the surrounding tours to really wrap up your group visit to Ireland.
5: It's I'd say I've been on a few, and I think that's probably the best whiskey tasting experience I've ever had, in that they combined the artisan food with the four different types of whiskeys. And Jerry, like, in fairness to him, you couldn't have got a more personalized tasting than this, than the four of us sitting in the tasting room overlooking, was it Shane, was the guy who was keeping an eye on the pots. And you know, with every whiskey, there was a little bit of something fresh there for us to eat. I thought that was extra special.
4: For great. Cullen Falls, for Cullen Falls whiskey.
5: For Cullen, yeah. It was very tasty, very tasty. And of course, it got tastier. The higher up the brand, the higher up the labels you went.
3: That's right. It did.
5: The more whiskey we had. 18-year
3: eventually, which, I mean, that was so good. I mean, all of it was excellent, but it was cool for them to get an understanding of what they're now aging on their own and what they're super excited about, because it's 100% their own. And I mean, that's kind of part of getting into the whiskey business of, you got to wait a few years to be able to age your own stuff.
5: Yeah.
3: So you got blends and kind of purchase some things to kind of start your label, and then you build your reputation, and then all of a sudden 3 years in, you go, okay, now it's all us. Now it's all, there's nothing to help or hurt us if it, you know, outside influence, it's just ourselves, and they're there now, which is was really

0: cool. And also, I really liked, again, tying it back to history, a little film ahead of time to kind of understand how important this Powers Corp property is in terms of how it changed hands and marriage into and marriage out of and wars. And it just, I mean, stuff that I think kind of gets undersold, frankly, about a bunch of the properties that we went to, from Powers Corp to Port Marnock Links, which is now Jameson Golf Links. All these places, I mean, Mount Juliet, all these places that were incredible estates and properties and were significant throughout history for various reasons. And you go, well, can you tell me a little bit more about that? There's like 1,000 years of history that we could talk about here. And I'm glad they leaned into it a little bit at Powers Corp.
1: Yeah. And just to cap that one, like on that point, right. And I think what we take for granted in Ireland here is that you can go to all of them. You can play at all those golf courses. You can visit all those estates. You can, they're all open to the public. You got to pay for it. And some you got to pay more than others, but there's none of them that are fenced off and are private. And you know, everywhere you saw on this trip, you as a visitor to Ireland are welcome to come and see it and play it. And I think that's something that we don't blow our own trumpet about enough here.
0: Yeah, I mean, and I think that goes to the whole hospitality thing and just the view about golf too, but the view about welcoming people to Ireland, wherever you're coming from. But the hospitality is unbelievable, and it never feels like, even if you're having an incredible experience that's 5 stars, it doesn't feel like there's, you know, thumbs up on noses and hoity-toity. It just never felt that way, even though the golf and accommodations were incredible.
2: Agree.
0: So then we make our way up. Our last stop is the Irish Open, which was a nice opportunity to see people who knew what they were doing playing golf, playing golf.
2: The Horizon Irish Open, you should say.
0: That's right, the Horizon Irish Open.
2: At
0: the K Club, which is a former Ryder Cup host site. K Club's kind of changed ownership hands in recent memory, and this was a big opportunity for the K Club to show off. And I thought it was brilliant. I've never covered a European, a solely European tour, DP World Tour event before. And I thought it was very well done. The support was incredible. The Irish golf fans were incredible, not just for Rory McIlroy or, you know, any Irish golfer, but it was awesome to just kind of see the crowds. And that was on a Thursday. And the Foulche Ireland folks said they would be sold out throughout the entire weekend. So it was great to watch just the support and the golf. I mean, and I didn't really remember K Club from that Ryder Cup, but Arnold Palmer's done some of his best work in Ireland over the course of his life, between there and Tralee and some others. But
2: old head. Yeah.
0: Yeah. I mean, if you want to experience Arnold Palmer's best designs, you have to come to Ireland to do it, apparently. Cause that was fantastic.
2: Well, I want to give a big shout out to the folks at Discover Ireland as well. We met with Martin and his team and had a great interview with him. But seeing the course itself and seeing the property, and Tiernan, thanks for pulling a couple strings and getting us some really key clubhouse passes with the owner's suite. So a nice, fantastic lunch of braised ribs and about a half a dozen Heinekens, and we were ready to rock and roll. So just meeting your, not only another bonus, seeing your dad again, which was wonderful. Larry was the bomb. He brought one of his buddies up and we walked and talked and seeing some old folks from the States, you know, running into Billy Herschel and Rich Beam. That was unexpected. We're like, what the hell are you doing here? I'm like, oh my God, I'm asking myself the same questions. But it really was, what a great track. And then coming home and watching it on TV, I'm like, holy cow, we were just there. The people were fabulous. The golf course was amazing. The facilities were great. The landing center where the folks walk in as a hospitality welcome to the Irish Open. It was a carnival type atmosphere. The clubhouse. I'm just looking through some photos here of just the grounds, and it was in top notch shape. And the folks at Discover Ireland, the folks at the K Club really put on a top-notch Irish Open. And this is what sort of brought us together years ago about trying to cover the Irish Open, and actually going to it was just top-notch. And we can't thank you enough for that. Just a great experience. And to have Ryan actually get in the scrum with

0: with the reporters, talking with Rory and Shane, and almost watching Tyrrell Hatton blow a stack on the 16th hole. We were doing the over under on that. That was just even better than almost anything, because he dunked one in the water. He's going back and forth, and it's only day one for him. So yeah, it was cool. It was neat. And thank you for that experience.
1: Yeah, it's an Irish Open anywhere is pretty cool. And wherever it happens to be in the island, I try and get there. We've been very lucky and fortunate. The last 3 years, we've had the Irish Open in my backyard and in this Ireland's ancient East region. And the K Club is going to host it now for three of the next 5 years as well. You know, it's a course that's built for us. You know, it's built for hosting big events, Ryder Cups, European Opens, Irish Opens. It does it really well. It really does. It's got great access in and out. It's got a fantastic piece of property in terms of moving people around it. And it's a really good golf course. And they have a second course there, the South Course, which is utilized. Like I was telling you that day, the members were over playing that golf course while the Irish Open was sitting on its sister property next door. So yeah, it's a hell of a place. And it's only a hop, skip and a jump to Dublin as well. So it's on the we'll put it on your to playlist for the your repeat visit, your return visit.
2: Yeah, for sure. I mean, the hospitality couldn't have been better. I mean, it was cool to see the ownership of K Club just so proud and excited to have this opportunity to showcase the place, and it was fully embraced, which was great. I mean, I'm sure it is every year, but to get to experience that kind of energy at a golf tournament is different and really cool. I mean, it's a national championship at the end of the day. It's a U.S. Open equivalent in terms of pride and importance. So that was really, really cool to see from a different perspective. And the Irish Open, when it was the Nissan Irish Open 20 years ago, I was going to go there after I finished undergrad, and I was just starting my podcast and website, and I was going to go cover it, and I didn't wind up getting my act together to do it. And to be able to come back and make that my first DP World Tour event, true DP World Tour event, was also pretty cool to come full circle.
1: And a nice way to cap off the week, I think.
2: Yeah. And then getting in and out of Dublin Airport is great. I mean, we talked about coming in, obviously, but getting out it's one of, what, two airports where you get to do the whole U.S. customs procedure in that airport on foreign soil. So by the time you walk in or fly into your American destination, you're done. You're good to go. You don't have to do the hour and a half line at your American International Airport, which is super convenient. And yeah, again, it's, you're flying into the wind this time, but it's a pretty short flight, all things considered, for the journey that you're making. So it was easy for me to get out of Dublin Airport back into the DC area. And I'm sure pretty similar for you, Brendan, who you had the extra day in Dublin City.
0: Yeah, I extended my journey one more day just so I get a little R&R before coming home. Stayed downtown on the river at the Hilton right there, and just sort of walked around, caught the first rugby match of the World Cup right in downtown Dublin. Walked around Temple Bar, which was really cool. It was jamming. People were going, you know, having a great time. That place gets lit up about 3 o'clock in the afternoon. And it was great. I went shopping for the family, bought a bunch of, you know, knickknacks and whatnot. And in spending time in Dublin, I've been there probably about four or five times. It was sort of neat. I was sort of just decompressing before I got home. Next morning, got up, dropped off the car, and we're ready to rock and roll. So it was great. Actually, I dropped the car off on Friday with you. And that was a fun part of being about Hertz. The guy walks around, it's a little scratch in the front. I'm like, oh, that's all. So it was good. It was great. I would say that as a recap, how many different counties we were in? Louth, Meath, Wicklow, Kildare, Kilkenny, Wexford. That's Dublin. A pretty good chunk. Yeah, Dublin. Flaunching Golf Ireland.
1: I kept you on your toes, Brendan.
0: And it knocked me on my ass a few times too. So it was great. I can't thank you enough. What an experience of a lifetime. And we look forward to hopefully doing it again with you. And we got to do a recap on this thing. We got to put a nice shiny green bow on top of this and figure out how we're going to cap the next

0: And hopefully someday we can return the favor and we can come have you come over here and we'll wear you out over here instead. We'll play some golf, drink some beer, eat some food. We don't have stuff quite as old as you have it, but we can show you some cool stuff.
1: Look, lads, it's been my pleasure. It's been a long time coming, and we've all put a bit of work into this, and I'm just delighted that the weather played its part. Okay, oh, we had like about 30 minutes of rain just to get you wet enough, and then Ryan got to wear his same pair of shorts for 6 days in a row. So weather played a big part. But I'm just thrilled to get your reactions from course to course, town to town, pub to pub, people to person. You know, just I know it works. But the more people that we can show it to, the better. So thanks for coming, and I look forward to seeing you stateside next March, and then back in Ireland someday soon, hopefully. But we want to get you here before Adair 2027.
2: Oh, amen. Amen.
0: That's hey, gonna be amazing too.
2: Tyrann, if you could just do a quick little rundown on really what Club Choice Ireland is all about. I mean, we've had the experience of really experiencing everything from the time you land to the time you leave, doing everything in between. But yet we're a two-man band. So when I have a group of guys coming over from the States, let's say the ideal group would be a private golf course in Chicago or whatnot, who wants to plan a couple's trip to go to Ireland, but they don't want to do like all the, you know, the big meaty things. They don't want to be traveling all the time. They want to have a really condensed stay with a hub and spoke type place to go. That's your wheelhouse. You cater towards the group of people that really want to have a good time. And tell us how Club Choice Ireland could get us through this all.
1: Yeah. Pretty simple, Brad. I mean, most people are actually finding us through repeats or referrals. So it's word of mouth that gets us most of our business. And I like to think that means we're doing something right. It starts with a phone call or a DM or an email. And then I personally take it from there. So every itinerary is built from scratch. It's built for the clients, whether that's a group of guys traveling, whether it's a club couples event, whether it's two guys who want to go drive a car on small roads, we'll do it all. So I start from scratch. We bring them on their tour of a lifetime, and by and large, send them home happy. Do it all again. It's a nice way to make a living. Showing people around a part of Ireland that I'm pretty passionate about and proud of. We've got some great golf. We've got some, as you say, fantastic history, but we've got some super people. So you're more than welcome to come and see it.
0: And people can find you at clubchoiceireland.com, as Brendan reiterating a lot of our video footage, which I want to put the super cut together of that. But
2: yeah, ringtone.
0: I know Brendan already said it, but I can't thank you enough for what you did for us, taking us around, showing us an incredible journey. And yeah, you didn't necessarily know us, but you kind of nailed exactly who we are and what we wanted from a golf journey and an Irish journey, not just a golf journey. And depending on what your perspective is, whether you want to travel around and get worn out, whether you want to stay in one place and you have a small group, big group, whatever your goal is, you nailed it. You keep nailing it. And I think people will be extremely happy to go on a tour of Ireland's ancient East with you.
1: Thanks, guys.
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4: Welcome to the Bag Room, everybody. I'm Ryan Ballinger. Great to have you with us. Brad Schweigert's our guest from PXG. Wanted to have him want to talk about some exciting news from PXG now in PGA Tour Superstore. Kind of the big foray for PXG into the retail world, which I think makes a lot of sense given that kind of the retail for golf, particularly golf equipment, has changed. So, Brad, can you kind of give us a little bit of the calculus behind this decision and this partnership?
5: Yeah, well, first off, thank you for having me on. I appreciate giving the opportunity to kind of tell our story anytime we can in any kind of platform. So, you know, appreciate you inviting us on and taking the time to dive into the topic. You know, PXG, we've been around for over a decade now. We started with very much a focus on our own direct distribution, kind of building out our stores and our mobile teams. And, you know, anybody who knows our brand and been around our brand, they understand that, you know, we have a huge focus on fitting and fitting technology along with our product. And so, you know, we feel like, you know, I'm a little biased, but we feel like we make absolutely the best product, but we design it with the intent that it's going to be fit and optimized and really, you know, tuned in for each individual that's going to be fit. And so, you know, when we first started, we felt like, you know, we wanted to control that process as much as possible. And so we put a lot of investment into creating our own stores and training our own fitters and kind of executing that within consumers. Now we're, you know, a decade later and, you know, we're obviously, you know, a more mature company and we get a lot of feedback that, hey, you know, we'd love to try your products, just difficult to try them. And, you know, we've had expressed interest over the years from some of the big box retailers, and Superstore is one that they've really changed their business quite a bit. You know, I'm very familiar, you know, most golfers are, they've been into those locations and, you know, they've invested a lot into fitting technology and it made that a big priority in what they do. So we thought the alignment made sense, you know, gets our product in the hands of more people, allows them to, you know, interact with our brand. 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
4: I've been fit for PXG equipment at a retail location relatively close to me here in, you know, in the DC area, and had a great experience. It was wonderful, and you know, well trained obviously on the products, but also, you know, relatively limited set of PXG products versus the full universe of, you know, every brand you could possibly get fit for. So for the folks at PGA Tour Superstore, what has been and will the training be like to kind of get them up to speed on PXG against the universe of competitors that you have?
5: Yeah, so, you know, training is really important. Obviously, understanding the product itself and the technology behind it, you know, giving them education, and then understanding our process and how it's different from competitors and what tools that they have to work with. You know, obviously, we have pretty complex weighting technology in a lot of our products that's different than a lot of other competitors. So, you know, explaining that and working with them, we've taken a multi, you know, faceted approach. We have, you know, Superstore themselves have like six, call it elite trainers that go around, regional trainers that work with their staff. And so we spent some significant time with that group, educating them on our product and what we're doing. And then we have local reps that have visited every store and work with the staff that in the stores of where we're opening. So we're kind of doing a phased opening approach. So we started phase one was the first 16 locations that we targeted with PGA Tour Superstore, which was, you know, all the Florida

0: stores, the two Colorado stores, one in Paramus and one in White Plains, New York, and then one near their headquarters in Atlanta. And now we're rolling into another 20 stores, and then this in by early May, and then we have another 20 after that, and pretty much trying to do a 20 a month until we get into all locations. Obviously, ramping into, they have about 85 locations, I think. So ramping into that is, for us, where it's brand new, just is better, like kind of taking that phase approach. And that helps with training too. So we can get staff on the floor, work with their teams, make sure that they're ready and able to fit PHG product comfortably, and know our technology as well as our both from a fitting standpoint and a product knowledge perspective.
1: Science is science and physics is physics. And I get that, but what is the unique challenge for someone trying to fit a weighting system for irons as a fitter that's probably never really done that before if they haven't worked with PXG versus a lot of fitters who have obviously fit for weighting distribution with drivers? What are the differences you really got to pay attention to?
0: So, you're absolutely right. Not a lot of fitters have experience fitting with weighting technology and irons. I always kind of laugh as like, with irons, all of a sudden it's kind of like you get what you get, so for the most part. And people don't realize how important, just shifting the weight up and down can make a huge difference, let alone, we with our Gen 8 technology, we have like the heel toe bias. So the way we train the fitters is hey, we encourage everybody to kind of start with the standard weight, get to the shaft choices that they want to make, and then kind of as the fine tuning towards the end is to try heavier and lighter, and to see if they get gains in one direction. And then obviously if they have, with our Gen 8 technology, if they have a missed tendency that you've noticed throughout the fitting process, you can use that weighting system, kind of help counteract that missed tendency. So, we'd like to get the weight right first, like the overall head weight, which would correlate to us kind of a swing weight target first, and then use like the balancing to kind of fine tune, and that's why we talk about it, is like fine tuning. And really one of the cool things is with that technology, everybody talks about, customization, optimization. And I know customization sometimes in people's mind that thinks like different colors or whatever, but like, for us, it's like you're getting a set of golf clubs that's really fine-tuned for you, in a way that like tour level quality fitting experiences happen, where it's like, hey, those guys, we when we work with them, they're very detailed on like not so many attributes of how their product is built. And so, that's what we're in business to try to do, is bring that same, level of customization, that same level of fine tuning to every golfer out there. And, some people think, oh, I'm not good enough, it doesn't matter. Like, it actually like makes a big difference. If you have a product that's properly fit for you, it just allows you, to play better and more easily.
1: For I'm kind of curious about the fitters fitting themselves. Are they, is that part of the process for them to kind of self-discover the product of, okay, I to know this, I've got to kind of know it a little bit for myself.
0: Yeah, I think, I mean, our fitters, when they like our PXG fitters, when we go in and work with the Superstore teams, I think that's one of the things that they do is go through like kind of mock fittings, and so that they can, fit them through the product. And it's been great, the feedback that I've heard from, Superstore side of like their response to our products, and they're super excited. They love the technology, especially like the unique fitting technologies that they are able to work with that they don't have within other brands. And so, we've been getting incredible feedback. Everybody's very excited, and we're very bullish on the partnership in the future.
1: What are the early returns on customers that are coming in for fittings for PXG? Are they folks who may have been already PXG customers and for whatever reason are getting to retail locations, or are they kind of net new people who are discovering PXG for the first time?
0: I mean, we have some of both. I mean, I think one of the nice things about going into superstores, I think it's going to widen the net for new customers. We do a great job of like, we have a very loyal customer base that comes and buys from us frequently. But for any kind of business or brand, you're looking for growth opportunities, and for in this industry, to get growth, you gotta continue to attract new customers into your brand and into your products. And so, I think once you know that PXG is what you want.

0: I think, seeking out one of our direct locations is a different, differentiated process that I think a lot of people would enjoy. But, that's, if you've never been to that and you don't know it and you haven't been exposed and you never even hit a PXG, it causes you to get outside of your normal shopping path to try to find that. And so that's a little harder to recruit new customers where, being in a location like Superstore where everybody who plays golf just likes to shop around and see and try and demo products. So, that having our products there, I think just opens the door to attracting more new customers.
1: It does seem like the world of kind of club purchasing, particularly for, drivers and irons, maybe not so much for wedges, but that it's changed. That I think the message that we've been banging the drum about for 15 years of go get fit, you should get fit, is finally resonated enough that people make that an intentional part of their process. It's not an accident that it happens. Does that work to PXG's advantage to then be in the mix as, hey, this is part of this entire process? And by the way, you get a lot more customization options.
0: Yeah, I think 100%. I mean, some of the numbers are really impressive. Like on talking with Superstore, over 90% of their irons that they sell are actually custom fit irons. Like
1: wow.
0: They go through the fitting process. So, you see that big store and they do have irons that are stocked on the shelf, but most of that is for display purposes. So they really encourage every customer that's going to buy a set of irons to go through a fitting process. Woods, the numbers are not quite as strong, but they still, very much like encourage people to get optimized and fit into their woods as well. So like it's a process that I think once consumer goes through that level and they can get introduced to a PXG, they can really see the value of it. And I think our products stand up against the competition and offer, differentiated technology that makes us, hopefully the preferred choice of many new customers out there.
1: I know we've talked about woods and irons so far. Obviously PXG is all through the bag. So for you guys, how important is having the PXG golf balls available through Superstore and kind of having that whole product line available end to end?
0: Yeah, I think it's great. I mean, we make an incredible golf ball. Like it's a tour quality golf ball. In fact, I'm personal friends with Pat Perez, and he he's not on our staff anymore, but he actually used the ball last week in the senior PGA championship that he played in, finished fifth. So used a bunch of our clubs and used the ball. So that was cool. He texted me about that. So like our golf ball is incredible golf ball. It's I encourage people to try it. I think having that out there is going to get more visibility, and that's great. We make really cool accessories, headwear, golf bags. We have all kinds of different, apparel. We have a full product portfolio. And then one of the things that really stood out to Superstore already, in the locations where we brought our clubs into, is our putter sales. They said they really underestimated the popularity of our putters. And so, excuse me, take a quick drink, Ryan.
1: Oh, you're good. I'll edit that out. Don't worry about it.
0: They've been really impressed with how well our putters are moving off the shelf. And so, they're actually leaning in a little harder on some of our inventory, but that's been a real bright spot is the popularity of our putters.
1: I found that really interesting. I do find that interesting because a couple of years ago, maybe 2 years ago, I went into a Superstore on, I don't know, Monday or Tuesday morning. And there must have been 5 to 10 dudes just messing around with putters on the putting green. Like they were looking for answers, whether it was for golf or for life. And the Superstore people really embraced it. I mean, they tweeted about it, they shared it, and it really resonated with people. And so I think there is some secret sauce to that. Just having a big putting space with a whole bunch of putters surrounding you, you get curious, you go figure out a couple, and maybe you find one you like, and all of a sudden you're taking one home.
0: Yeah, and I think, when you look at a PXG putter, all our putters are like fully milled, very high quality, very, they're not inexpensive, but they're competitive on pricing. And then our technology is quite differentiated. We have some hollow construction with polymer fill in the middle, and it creates a very unique feel. Like when you see our putter face, we have a pyramid structure on there that really helps improve the consistency of the roll off the face. But when you hit it, they have a very soft, solid impact, kind of like what you would expect from, a urethane type insert, but there's no insert technology. So, they really feel great coming off the face. And so, again, without having PXG, widely available in so many places, like they, you know, I think people haven't been exposed to a lot of our putters. So getting them out there and the success that they're having early on has been, it's great to hear and, you know, really, really good for our brand, I think.
1: What do you all think internally at PXG, the kind of differences would be between the customer who comes in to a retail location at PXG and one who's going to come into Superstore? And has it kind of lived up to your expectations so far?
0: Well, I think the customer is coming into a PXG location largely, you know, even if they're new customer, they're very, very interested about the brand. They've taken that step to come and see us. And we have a very, very high closure rate in terms of, like, you know, them actually purchasing our products. And I think that's because mentally they're basically, yeah, I'm coming here to buy PXGs. We don't get as much of the browsing traffic. We don't get as much as, you know, and we're trying to encourage that. You know, we have these swing by sessions, we're calling it, and, you know, just anybody come by, try our stuff. We want it to be a low pressure environment where people feel comfortable coming in and just trying our products. But, you know, for the most part, when they're seeking us out, they're fairly committed. And so the customer who's going into a Superstore, I think, is different. One, I think they like to go there just to hang out and browse and not necessarily even like ready to buy. But even when they are ready to buy, they may not be sure like which brand they're interested in buying. They kind of go in with like a more open mind. And so and there are some customers who value just trying all the different brands and seeing which one's, you know, right for them. So, you know, that type of shopping experience, you know, we still want PXG to be in consideration set for them. So that's a different type of customer, or at least a different stage in their journey, you know, with our brand than somebody who's, you know, pretty committed to PXG is what they want, and they just want to come in and get optimized for it. The one thing I would say is, like, you know, it's as a human and a golfer or whatever, you only have like so many swings in you before you get tired, and like it's hard to really get that optimized fitting process. So, you know, that's just something to keep in mind. It's like, if when you start demoing or trying product, are you really getting optimized into it as well? So it's like, I think, you know, that's one of the things we talked about with the Superstore staff is, like, you know, obviously, you know, narrowing it down to their top brands and trying to get to like really be able to go through that fine tuning process. Cause if you're comparing, you know, kind of basically stock products or unfit products one to another, that's not necessarily like the full comparison. So, you know, that's something that we've, you know, try to differentiate ourselves and, hey, you know, it's really good in stock, but it's going to be great if you optimize it to your needs.
1: There are consumers who are kind of going through this process at like a Superstore who maybe do this as a multi-part process of, all right, I've got three brands I like, I'm going to try those, narrow it down to maybe one or two, and then go through a final fitting process of, okay, we felt out kind of down to our final set of choices, almost to try to your point, try to not go to the point of exhaustion of hitting 150 balls into a screen, just trying to figure out the one or two brands you like.
0: Yeah. Yeah, I think that's a good approach. I think, you know, kind of figuring out which products are your final, and then taking the time to get optimized within those products if you can, you know, depending on, you know, what variables they have for you to adjust. But, like, you know, for us, I think that's a big part of it, because we can do so much to fine tune that product for the individual.
1: Couple final questions. What are your plans as a brand to try to extend what you've started here with Superstore? Is there an intention to kind of cast an even bigger net than you've already cast and kind of see where that leads?
0: Yeah, I mean, we're definitely open to, you know, finding additional retail partners that are, you know, passionate about fitting and share our values. You know, PXG, we're very bullish on the future. We're doing a lot of things, you know, from you know, tour perspective, marketing and messaging, to kind of show people that what our brand is and who we're targeting. You know, really, you know, at the end of the day, I want people that are out there to, if they feel like they're love this game and they're passionate about trying to get better, I want PXG to be a brand that really resonates with them. That's who we're targeting, because, you know, it doesn't necessarily mean that they have to be an expert level player. You know, if you're serious about trying to get better, you could be a beginner, but you love golf and you want to get better. You know, we believe we have products and we believe we have services that are going to help them achieve that goal. So, you know, we want to partner with retailers that share that same kind of passion and are going to position our products in the right way and allow us to help us achieve those goals. And so, we'll continue to look

0: look at expansion opportunities, we can only do so much so quickly. So it's like, you know, it's hard to onboard, you know, a bunch of retail. This is, you know, our hands are kind of full with this. And then plus we continue to run our direct distribution, you know, is a big part of who we are. And, you know, that's going to continue to stay. So, you know, we're kind of moving in this at a pace that is healthy for our organization and healthy for our long-term growth.
1: Our last question, we've talked about this announcement and this is very exciting, and this may be your answer to the question, but what are you, Brad, most excited about what PXG or you are doing right now?
0: I'm most excited about the, you know, kind of the direction of the brand. You know, for me, for those of you, I mean, maybe a lot of people don't know out there, like I've been with the brand since the inception. You know, I was one of the founding, you know, partners, or if so to speak, with Bob and Mike Nicolette, and kind of started this brand from the get-go. And you know, most of my career at PXG, I've been focused mainly on the product side. I was a chief product officer. More recently, in the last 6 months, I've been promoted to chief operations officer. And so, you know, I'm overseeing the majority of the business. And, you know, with that, in this new role, you know, I'm branching out and working a lot with marketing and our messaging teams, with sales, you know, with tour, and, you know, not to mention with operations and everything that goes into executing the whole business. So in that, I'm kind of been pulled in a lot of different directions and had an opportunity to kind of really dive into all different parts of the business. And, you know, I feel like we had some nice opportunities to clean up, like, our messaging and make a very clear, consistent message of who we are and who we're targeting. And so, you know, I'm excited what we're doing on the marketing side. And, you know, we're doing a lot on our sales teams to grow. And obviously distribution strategy is, you know, introduce some new things on distribution and retail partners. So, you know, we got a lot of cool things going right now. I'm excited about a lot of different areas. I'm very bullish on our future. I think we're in a great position to continue to grow and make this brand so that it's around in 50 years from now.
1: Well, Brad, thanks for spending some time with me today. I really appreciate it. Congrats on this partnership. This is great news for the brand, obviously. And we'll look forward to talking to you again real soon.
0: Yeah, thank you so much. Appreciate your time, Ryan. And, you know, anytime you need me, give me a call.
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1: Hi, everyone. Welcome to the Bag Room. I'm Ryan Balogi. It's great to have you here with us. Today, we've got a cool show talking about golf ball compression and a new world.

0: relatively new and unique way to measure it with a new device, at least new to me, from Rimac Golf. That has a really cool backstory to it, that kind of goes into the auto industry and then kind of weaves its way back to golf. So our guests today are Richard and Booth Platt, and their family business is Specialty Auto, which you may or may not be familiar with, but that's the jumping point to get into what is Rimac Golf and their golf ball compression testers. So, Richard and Booth, thanks for being with us today. Can you guys kind of give the backstory of why you went from and still operate Specialty Auto, but to get into the golf world and to create this specific product to test golf ball compression?
1: Sure, I guess I'll take that because I was the one at the very outset. Specialty Auto Parts basically makes parts for Mustangs, Camaros, muscle cars, etc. It's one of the larger suppliers in the automotive aftermarket space in that field for performance. You can buy the parts at AutoZone, etc. And among that product line, there is a tool that is used to measure valve springs. And a valve spring is a spring that kind of looks like this. And an engine will have eight of those. Sometimes there'll be one inside, it'll have 16 of those. And when those are installed in engines, they have to be precisely the same. And so that has been something that's been important in the engine building world going back to, 1930 at least. And there's a device that was patented in 1930, which looks roughly like what you see right here. And this is the device, and it can apply pressure on springs that are up to 1,000 pounds. So you have this little device that can apply 1,000 pounds of pressure. It is patented, and the patent was 1930, so it must have expired around 1946. It's a very difficult machine to make, and they apply the pressure. They make sure all the springs are correct. They put them in the race engines. After the races, they pull them out, they check them. And they know they're off to the races. And in those cases, those race engines, you're talking about engines that might be 100,000, 250,000. You're talking about races that might have millions involved. In many ways, auto racing is a larger field than golf because it's just so all-encompassing. Anyway, so this is the standard of spring testing and has been for decades and decades. And then one day I was in the office on a Saturday. The owner sometimes works on Saturday. And I just, for no reason at all, decided to take a golf ball and just pop it into one of the machines. And I thought, that's interesting. I had a sleeve of balls, so I put another one in the machine and I got a different reading. And then I put one more in the machine and I still got another reading. And I thought, that's really odd. So I did it again, and I got that. Actually, that machine had been kind of kicking around, and so the following week we got a so-called new machine, and I got the same identical crazy readings that I got on the weekend. So taking one of the taking the highest and the lowest compression ball, I went out to the warehouse, held them up 6 feet, let them go, and guess what? One of them always was a little bit higher than the other, every single time. So then I went and I bought a low compression ball like a Callaway Super Soft and a high compression ball like a Titleist Pro V1 Left Dash and dropped them. And when you do that from about 6 feet, you get about an 8-inch difference. Well, you don't have to go to MIT to figure, well, maybe they're not going to putt the same. And so the big takeaway, of course, is I have always thought that when one of my putts is short of the hole, it is not my fault. It is the ball's fault. And you know, when JJ Spaun putted from 30 feet in the 19 in the 2025 Players, and his 30-foot putt stopped 3 inches short of the hole, that ended up going into a playoff. Those 3 inches cost him $1.775 billion, and he will never know without a machine whether it was him or the ball. So basically, that's how this thing came about. And so what we did is I got tired of the ball rolling off the surface on which I put it, because obviously balls roll right off and springs don't. So then Booth got in the game and really figured out how to take the machine and make it suitable for golf balls, and to change the scale to the familiar scale that had been out since 1940, actually, which is the scale you're familiar with, which goes from, say, 30 to 100 or so.
0: So Booth, what were kind of the big alterations you had to make to fit this for a golf purpose as opposed to an automotive purpose?
2: Well, that's a good question, Ryan. There's about 36 steps in the conversion process from the automotive version to convert it into the golf ball version, including taking parts off and putting parts on. But in addition to the calibration, you're changing obviously from PSI, which is a unit that we measure springs in, to Rimac units, which are an arbitrary unit that we created. So, with that said, it's an interesting process, but we get it done, and now you've got a nice looking product that's more appropriate for, I don't know, more of a retail environment or any type of place where you would be checking golf balls, something that might not fall off the countertop and things like that, all been taken into account.
0: Now, if I
2: Yeah,
0: remember
2: actually.
0: right, the unit is 19 pounds. So I'm assuming this is going to be something that's going to sit in a workshop if you're a, if you're a golfer, an amateur golfer who just likes to work with their own stuff, or if you're maybe a professional golfer who just wants to make sure that the equipment they're using from one event to the next, golf ball wise, is actually consistent.
2: Yeah, it's definitely a tabletop mount device for any place you want to put it.
1: But actually, that's a very good point because we know some people, especially some of the pros, might really want to have it on site. And so when you buy it in a carton, and the carton has molded foam, two big pieces that are precisely molded that fit the machine. Curiously, it also has a couple other little cuts in it. And if you were to take the molded foam and the device out of the carton in which you get it, it happens to fit into a specific Pelican case. And of course, that means you can now carry your machine around in the Pelican case to wherever you're going, and it is super easy to do.
2: This case has wheels and a handle like luggage, so you're not actually carrying it like a suitcase, but it makes moving it around a lot easier.
1: But actually though, Booth, one of the things to talk about is, of course, when we drop the balls and we get these different, we got the different heights, then the question is, well, that's great, but what's really happening with putting? And so to that end, we came up with an idea, and it involves a steel ball. And this can be seen on the Rimac.com website. So what we do is we take a stimp meter, which is familiar to a lot of people, but we do something a little different with it. We put the steel ball here at the high end of the stimp meter, and then at the bottom end, we have the golf ball. Now, remember, if you're testing different balls, you have to strike it with identically the, a same identical force. Well, in order to do that, of course, robots are out there and so forth, but this is something so easy to do and everyone can understand. So basically, you set the stimp meter at a specific height where you know that the thing is going to go, and then you just let go, and like this, boom. And that is going to strike that ball every single time with the same force. And so what we found, of course, is that the low compression ball rolls, oh, 15, 17, sometimes 20% farther than the high compression ball. So and then people say, well, what's the real distance? Well, that can be 29 inches on an 11-foot putt. It can be 6 feet on a 40-foot putt. And we often joke, well, maybe only pros need this, but I'll tell you, when my chip shot from the edge of the green is 6 feet short, I don't need it to be 12 feet short, and so this helps everybody really.
0: Yeah, I mean, there's a really critical. I mean, this is for every club in the bag, but particularly chipping and putting. If you're the kind of person who vacillates for one golf ball model to the next, and you pick whatever is in your bag or whatever you found, and it doesn't matter to you. Well, it actually does matter because the compression leads to different performance characteristics,
1: Well, that's
0: and
1: it,
0: that.
1: Ryan. Our big discovery is the impact on putting and chipping. Booth can explain that because clearly everyone came up originally, and what did they ask?
2: Well, I mean, exactly. Everybody asks, how far is my drive going to go and how's this going to impact my distance? And to be perfectly honest, I'm not totally sure I know the answer about what it does, compression and how that works with your long game. But that's obviously we don't have the machine to study that. But on the short game, using the steel ball and being able to replicate a putt, we've been able to do quite a bit of research on this, and it's really obvious that what Richard saw by dropping the balls on the warehouse floor and bouncing around, that's more analogous to chipping and putting. And so it became really obvious to us, like, well, what does that mean?

0: mean and how does that translate into golf? And I think you could talk a little bit about, what are we talking about, like distances based on compression and what, how far a ball may or may not roll.
1: Well, yeah, the most important thing, and our it really is the effect of compression on putting and chipping is our single biggest discovery. Because frankly, if you had asked me before whether compression was going to have anything to do with chipping and putting, I would have just laughed. I would have said no. I mean, you don't even compress the ball, right? Well, that is not true. And of course, when you do drop them from 6 feet onto a concrete floor, you can see right away that 8-inch distance difference as it bounces up is significant. And actually, on one of the videos, we measure the height of the first bounce, then we measure the height of the second bounce, and we add the two together, and the total of the height of the low compression ball is actually 50% more than the height of the high compression ball. Well, what does that mean? That means if you're fortunate enough to be playing the plantation course, it's a hot, dry fairway, and the ball hits and rolls, it is going to roll and roll and roll because it has 50% more kinetic energy. And so it does make a big difference in just so many ways. But the most important thing is the chipping and the putting. And the most important thing there is not actually the absolute compression number, but the consistency of the balls that are in the sleeve in which you're playing on a given day.
0: Yeah, I would agree. I mean, as we both, well, we all know this whole game is founded on consistency. So why would you even invite inconsistency into your game when you're already dealing with a ton of inconsistency in conditions and greens and everything else? The only stuff you can control, the balls and the clubs. So you might as well get that dialed in. Otherwise, it's like playing with one hand.
1: Well, fundamentally, I think compression is going to be the foundation of the selection of golf balls going forward. Whether you're talking about our machine or not, that's fine. But really, the most important thing is just the basic physics. The physics can be really advantageous if you know all the balls in the sleeve are the same, and your 30-foot putt stops short of the hole, and you've been practicing. It's your fault if the balls are all the same. It may not be your fault if the balls are different. And that's the one thing that we can remove. And then the other thing is that balls do have different ranges, and they're designed to have different ranges. So when we sponsored the practice range at the Rocket Mortgage Classic 2 years ago, some of the pros were playing with balls that had 84 compression, and other ones were playing with balls that had 102 compression. They knew what they were doing, but when they're playing with 84, they want 84. And when they're playing with 102, they want 102. And for golfers, average golfers, or really any golfers, they can readily determine with some experimentation in a simulator which range of balls is giving them the metrics that they find optimum. Do they want the most carry distance? Do they want the most total distance? Do they want the most spin? Do they want the most apex? So if they were to do that with a ball that's 102 compression, a ball that's 90 compression, 80 compression, 70, 60, and then look at the metrics, they'll know right away which range they should be in. Say, Booth, do you think we ought to look inside a ball?
0: Yeah, that's what I think everybody's been waiting for. They see this big lumber sitting here.
1: I brought this
0: Never heard
1: device
0: the
1: because
0: answer there.
1: sometimes we want to know, like what's inside. And they, of course, the balls change from year to year and so forth. So we have this little device here that we can put a ball in like this, and I
0: What is
1: can.
0: that? A golf ball just.
1: This is a this here is a PVC pipe cutter,
0: Oh, I
1: actually.
0: mean the ball.
1: And this particular ball, this is a top flight. I haven't cut one of these in half in a long time. Let's
0: Wow,
1: see what's
0: that
1: inside
0: alone
1: it.
0: is
1: Let's
0: exciting.
1: see what's inside a top
0: Hey,
1: flight.
0: is it going to be liquid filled? Maybe rubber bands? Who
1: Yeah, I don't
0: knows? We'll
1: know what we're
0: find
1: gonna
0: out.
1: find. We're gonna
0: Oh, they're
1: see.
0: not Bolattas,
1: I
0: boys.
1: don't know. A top
0: Although
1: flight, you
0: those are
1: never
0: fascinating to cut open and let know.
1: fall apart. I will
0: Oh.
1: say that. Okay, let's see what we found inside. It looks like
0: That's
1: one big
0: good.
1: black blob.
0: Yep.
1: Yep, and I don't see any mantle layer there.
0: We
1: Or
0: should have
1: any.
0: probably checked the compression on it before we cut it.
1: Well,
0: We
1: I
0: have quite a few to play.
1: this one I had actually marked 88.
0: Oh,
1: The
0: okay.
1: here,
0: Well,
1: but
0: there
1: let's
0: we
1: take
0: go.
1: one of pick one of the balls you've got
0: All
1: there.
0: right. How about this Max Fly something or
1: Why don't
0: another?
1: you check its compression?
0: All right.

0: All right, Maxfly model we will look at in a second. Comes in at a shade under 80. It looks like about 78. What does it
1: Okay.
0: say on the side of that ball?
1: That one we didn't actually check before, so this is a
0: No. What's the model?
1: Oh, this is the MaxFly Truf Max Fly Fly True Fly.
0: True fly.
1: Yeah.
0: Okay, there we
1: So I don't know
0: go.
1: much about the MaxFly True Fly, but we all we know is that it's 78 or whatever.
0: Yep.
1: So now we put it into the whoops.
0: 88,
1: Eighty
0: 88.
1: 88. We put it in here and we'll give it a little bit of a go like this. And we'll give it a little bit
0: Oh, look at it. It's a runner.
1: of a swoop. Yeah, but I don't want to put my finger in this sucker.
0: Yeah,
1: Yeah, you
0: try
1: definitely
0: to.
1: don't want that. I have the manual PVC cutter. You definitely don't want to pay the price.
0: Yeah, no, this would be a little more exciting. We don't want to make the show that exciting, Ryan.
1: No, we don't
0: Blood
1: need a
0: and
1: liability claim.
0: gore all over the place. So now we've got sort of an orange, and I see a gray layer
1: Yeah.
0: between the cover, so this might be what considered a three-piece
1: Right, set
0: possibly.
1: up a three-piece ball.
0: Yeah,
1: It's really
0: European.
1: interesting to kind of see, cutting these open, how
0: This is a two-piece.
1: manufacturers build compression. Because with multi-piece balls, you can, especially the 4 and 5 piece balls that you see now from TaylorMade and Srixon and Bridgestone, various companies, they try to build some compression with a firmer outer layer and let it get softer in the middle. And sometimes they do a gradient style and they build it out a little bit with one less piece, but to do it that way. Have you guys found that in doing testing of different balls, is there one way that's a little bit more consistent than another? Like, all right, you found this particular golf ball was consistently solid on a compression number, and it was because of a construction method, or is it by manufacturer, or kind of what have you found in terms of consistency?
0: Probably by model number more. Well, I think the question he's asking is, the Rimac machine compresses the ball quite a bit, so we're giving you sort of what we think is a whole number that sort of, describes the ball being compressed a fair amount. It's not just like a little tap, and it's not
1: That's a very good
0: as if
1: point.
0: we ran it
1: Because
0: over with a
1: when
0: stone.
1: you're hitting the golf ball, the ball and the scorecard don't know how many pieces are in that ball. Right.
0: All I know is what its total compression was hit with a specific club. And so by having a device that we can apply the amount of force that we can, and we could adjust it to apply even more force if we wanted, but by having a device that can do that, we effectively meld everything together because truthfully that's really what happens when you strike the ball whether it's one piece or five piece. Right, and that plays to, okay, so we're dropping the golf ball from 6 feet and we're getting one result. Were you to hit those golf balls with a driver, you may get a totally different result. So that's gets, that's sort of doing like the one way and another. And so that number that you're talking about, which is the complete number, encapsulates all of that.
1: Yeah, that's what we do is we're giving you one objective variable that you can use to underlie the choice of ball that you want to play with. And then once you know that, you can be sure that you're playing with balls that meet your desired level. How kind of last question on all of this, because I think it's really fascinating to kind of put this in the hands of the consumer. What has the reaction been from folks in the industry? Not necessarily professional golfers themselves, but folks who make these golf balls and put these products out there.
0: We're finding the balls are getting better.
1: Yeah.
0: I observed this recently, and Booth's comment was, "Well, it looks like they know they're under the Rimac microscope." And so we really don't know because we don't work with the manufacturers. We're
1: Sure.
0: totally independent. But they do seem to be getting better. But you get incredible outliers.
1: Yeah.
0: And that is something that most people don't realize. Also the description on the box, it may have soft in the name in some way,
1: But it
0: but
1: may
0: it may
1: not be
0: have
1: soft.
0: it's not we I don't want to mention,
1: Right.
0: but we came

0: across one the other day, and everyone would think it's like soup, it would be like really soft. And I think it was in the high 80s, okay, or 90, okay. And so there's just so much puffery on the boxes. I think we're getting to the, we're, as I say, we're squeezing the truth out of the balls.
1: Well, that's a good thing. That's good for a consumer to learn more about what they're hitting, about what they should ideally be hitting, what works best for their game. Can you guys give folks a place to go for more information if they want to learn more about the golf ball compression tester and more about Rimac?
2: Definitely. You can get the device available at rimacgolf.com, ready to ship today if you want one. But I just wanted to quickly circle back because something you said in the very beginning about how people are going to look at buying golf balls on compression, and then circle it back to what you just said about what's on the box and all this puffery that has nothing to do with compression. Well, it's interesting that you say that because, okay, it's very obvious that the product lines are designed around compression. I mean, you just look at this chart right here. You can just this test shows you where how it's all laid out. But the interesting part about it is that's the one thing that's not talked about on the box. So it's that's a you know it's interesting. So are we going to circle back around to where we're buying the golf balls based on how the lines are designed, or the way we're doing them now, which is just by brand and price?
0: And actually on RimacGolf.com, there's a lot of data on there, and it's increasing all the time, and you can see very clearly how the manufacturers have lined up their compressions. And that's not evident just by looking at the boxes, and certainly not by looking at the point of sale merchandise aids that are in the stores. And so, it's really possible with our numbers to make very informed choices. And I think in the end, this is really going to be a major contribution to the golf game. And Ryan, you're not so old, but you might remember once upon a time there was the Wilson 90, and of
1: Professional
0: course,
1: 90s, DT 90s. I was thinking about that as we were talking. All kinds of balls I used to play that had
0: well,
1: numbers
0: you
1: on
0: were
1: them,
0: maybe you were in kindergarten then, but somehow you knew about it. And those balls, they got away from that when they went to the solid
2: Solid
0: core.
2: core, yeah.
0: But the physics doesn't go away, whether it's wound or whether it's solid or whether it's one piece or five piece. One of the things we're going to do is we're going to cut these balls, and then we're going to check the hardness of those different rings or pieces of
2: The layer, yeah.
0: check the hardness as you work your way to the middle, and really see very clearly what differences there are between the outer pieces and the central core. And that's going to be very interesting. And it's going to be interesting to see whether it ties into the overall number, which is really all that counts.
1: Yeah, I mean, the more data that a consumer can have, the better. They can better understand what actually they're using. I mean, if you guys can make a product that would tell me the actual stiffness of golf shafts too, that would be a great follow-up product, because that's a whole other conversation to have about how whatever is flexible or senior or stiff or
2: Right,
1: none of
2: all these
1: that's there's no standardization to that either. So.
2: all relative terms.
0: At the golf show, we had a guy come up, and he wants to buy the machine to do something with little league baseball bats, and he says they never get quite right until they've been hit 300 times. So maybe he can put it in our machine, and he can knock out 299 times before he starts.
1: See, we got a product that has way more uses than the
0: Oh
1: machine.
0: it's great. Also, if you're squeezing anything you happen to need to squeeze.
1: That's right. That's exactly right. Fellas, really appreciate you coming on today to talk about this with me. I would love to do a follow-up about this as you get more and more data, and we can kind of talk through that too, and just kind of give consumers a better idea of what the matrix really looks like for them as they're kind of making decisions about the golf balls they play, and make them a little bit more of an informed consumer as well.
0: No, that's great, Ryan. And as this thing works its way through the market, we'll keep you informed, because I think pretty soon you're going to find out that some pretty big names are holding this machine in their basements.
1: Yeah, and hopefully I'll be having one in my workshop not too long from now, and do some of this content research for myself, which I'm pretty excited about too. So,
0: That's great.
1: fellas, thanks so much. Really appreciate it. And we'll certainly have you back on again soon.
2: All right, thank you
0: Thanks.
2: very much.
0: Bye-bye.
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5: Hi, everybody. Ryan Ballinger here. Great to have you. You're with us. My guest today is Jared Phillips. He's the CEO of Golfin, and a new app that we want to talk about. We have a relationship with them. Very excited to start that relationship here in 2026 and extend it into 2027. But wanted to have Jared on because who better to talk about Golfin, the app, the platform, and everything behind it than one of the co-founders and CEO. So, Jared, thanks for being here. For folks who may not be familiar with Golfin already, can you give them the kind of 30,000-foot approach, and then we'll dig deeper?
6: Yeah, well, first off, thanks for having me. Looking forward to working with you and chatting. A lot of respect for what you do in the space and appreciate how you approach content and golf. So first off, thanks for having me. The way that I would view Golfin is like this. Golfin is if you took a credit card rewards concept and applied it to a digital caddy app like Arcos, 18 Birdies, or The Green. That is about as high level as I can go, where we think that golfers should share in the value they create, which, let's be honest, golfers create a lot of the value around this industry, and there's not a whole lot of places that you can get any return of value for that. So that's what Golfin is.
5: So there's a rewards program tied to usage of the app, tracking your game in the app. How was that developed? And then can you kind of give folks an idea of how the kind of free tier works versus the membership model that allows you to kind of enhance those rewards as part of that membership?
6: Yeah, absolutely. So if you start going down the rabbit hole, which I imagine a lot of your listeners will, you can kind of find as much information as you want. I'll give you kind of the base level view because I think it's the right place to start. Okay. And that requires me taking a step back. And I want to say, first off, for anybody who's like, well, I'm an 18 Birdies user, I'm an Arcos user, I'm a Hole 19, I actively use and pay for all of those apps. Okay. The CEO of a company that is theoretically a competitor uses all of those apps, not just for oppositional research either. Okay. They, in my opinion, serve different purposes. Now, when Arcos launched a decade ago, I was there. I put sensors on my club. I was trying to win my club championship. I was trying to get better, right? I never did win, but I loved the insights. And to me, that was a very cool niche, and I still think they're great at what they do. I think that a lot of the additional apps in the space kind of have this piece that they're very, very good at. It's the sociability with 18 Birdies, the golf watch ability on Golf Shot. Unbelievable, okay? Like, probably feels weird me saying that. What we did is said, look, if you were to look at that space, the caddy app space, and go, what's not there? Rewards aren't there. And quite frankly, even though I pay for all of those features from all those apps, I don't love that I have to do it, right? Like when features are hidden.

0: 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I don't know about you, Ryan. I'm a credit card rewards crazy person. Are you in that game?
1: Yeah, I have a couple of very strategic credit cards that I pay for the benefit.
0: Exactly right. 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Like, I am a Chase Sapphire Reserve holder, okay? Chase Sapphire has three different cards. 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There's one that costs $850 a year to have their credit card. I pay the $850 a year for the Chase Sapphire Reserve. That's how memberships work inside of Golfin. Completely optional. You don't have to do it if you don't want to. If you come and use my app and you come in and you try to enter our sweepstakes, or you come in and spin the wheel every day where we're giving away signed memorabilia from Tiger, from Jack, experiences, fine, you can do that. And when you use our app throughout the course of the year, whether that's playing rounds of golf or checking in when you go to Top Golf or go to other places, you can earn back, you know, a box of balls, maybe a wedge, whatever it is, and never pay me a dime. I love that. If you really decide to lean in and get a membership, which a lot of people are, you can really get a return for what you're putting in. And so I'll leave people to decide what it is. But the average membership is 16, 20, 25 bucks a month. You can cancel anytime. And then it's the more golf you play, the more you do, the more you'll return, which you can use with our partners inside of our marketplace.
1: And how specifically do folks earn points and rewards within the golf marketplace?
0: Yeah, so it's a good question. Obviously, I just said, like, I use all those other apps, but I also have my own app. So there's a funny way to kind of position those things together. Simply starting a round of golf when you go out to play, you can start a round of golf inside of my app, throw it in your bag, not touch it again. And then when you go to end, you end, put in your scores, you get more points if you put in your scores. You don't have to, but you'll get more points if you do. You want to leave a review about the course you just played? You don't have to, but you'll get more points if you do. You want to upload a photo? This is how much I paid. This is how I felt about it. Conditions were kind of off here. Didn't love the value. Again, you can do as little or as much as you want, but the more you kind of tell us about where you're playing, how you feel about what you did, the more points you're going to get. But by no means are we saying you must do this and you must do that if you want to get these points. It's kind of a choose your own adventure, but it's as simple as you can use it on every shot. We have plays like, we'll recommend shots, but I try to not use my phone when I'm on the golf course as best I can too. So that's why we built it that way. You don't have to be on your phone at all. And then just simply when you're done, enter your scores if you want. If not, just finish. Don't put in any of your scores. And you'll get points just for using our app while you were out playing. So it can be as little as I pressed it three times and I got some points, or I was looking at it every shot to get yardages. It's kind of a choose your own adventure.
1: Yeah, I think ultimately I hope people are savvy enough, almost 20 years into having smartphones, into knowing that your data is valuable. There is a value associated with it, and that if something's free, that means you're probably part of the money-making operation. And that is okay. That's fine. That's a tacit agreement we make with the platforms we care about, but that you can get some share of it back your way in something that you want. That is golf equipment or golf experiences or merch or memorabilia.
0: And that's the thing.
1: That's okay. That's fine. That works out. You benefit.
0: We're being more honest about it. You think those other platforms I just named aren't doing the same things that I'm doing?
1: Oh, 100%.
0: They're asking you to pay a price to do it, right? Exactly. We're saying, like, how about we share in it? There's this thing that I always say, and I kind of alluded to it earlier, but like my feeling as someone who spent a lot of money on golf, who's a fan, who's a super fan, who plays a lot, belongs to a country club, travels, goes to pro events. It's like, it was a one-way street for a long time for me. And so this whole concept of golfing is, we think golfers should share in the value that they create. That's a pretty simple concept that doesn't happen very often in this industry. This is the first time it happens. Yes, is your data valuable to us? It absolutely is. Do we sell your data? Absolutely not. We don't. We do not sell your data. And I can get into how that works either, how that works as well. Well, how does that happen? We can get into that. But my background is very much around privacy. I don't take your data and go sell it elsewhere. It doesn't work that way.
1: I wanted to get into that because I'm glad you mentioned that. I mean, I wanted to get a sense of how you got to here. I mean, I find how people get into golf as an industry, as their job, particularly interesting, because very few people wind up starting in golf. It's not like their parents were PGA professionals or something like that. Something brought them into it. So what brought you

0: Fair enough. But you know, I'm a high single digit, but I'm very proud to be a single digit. You're right. I've worked at it. And I've always had this love of the game. So I grew up not very affluent. I didn't grow up poor, so I'm not trying to make it seem like I did. But my dad was a police officer, my mother was a nurse, and golf was a luxury. Okay. Yeah. We could play maybe one or two times a year. And that time for me was always on Father's Day. On Father's Day, I could go out with my dad, my grandfather, my brother. And it was the one time a year my family would spend money on us to go play golf. And so what did that do to me from ages 8, 9, 10, 11, 12? Man, this is like the best day of my year. I love being out there with my dad, my grandfather, my brother. So as soon as I was legally able to work in Michigan, where I grew up, I went and got a job at Gull Lake View Golf Course, the resort. Obviously, some of you guys might know about it. It's one of the best resorts in Michigan. They've got 6-18s. And I could go work there scrubbing carts, and it allowed me to play golf for free. Okay, so like I got to go work scrub carts. That was the only way economically I could get involved in golf. So like my entire life, it was these incredibly like emotional, connective experiences I had with my family, and then always wanting to try to do more. Then how does that get to insurance? Long winding road, doesn't necessarily matter. I went to Xavier, I got down a sales path, I started making some money and going, look, I wanna be around this game, this thing that means so much to me. What's a way that we can get involved? I started golfing with my co-founders with no experience in the golf industry other than being a super fan and being a hardcore consumer going, what would you like to see? What would you pay for? Let me put up some money, because I started it, put the money up myself to say, look, if I blow it, I blow it. But I think that people would be interested in this sort of a model. Let's go try to build it. And that's how golfing started 3 years ago.
1: What do you think, kind of being in, you know, a few years into it now, what do you think turned out to be the benefits of being an outsider to golf, at least the golf business? And what was kind of the learning curve to the golf business being an outsider?
0: You know, it's shocking for the amount of money that is in this industry, how small it is.
1: Yeah.
0: You know?
1: Yeah. Very smart.
0: I never really would have thought that, because like if you look at the names on events and the brands and the people, you're like, this has got to be huge. It really isn't. You know, like guys that work at TaylorMade started at Titleist and then they went to other places, or the people from Kemper went to Troon or Troon went to Kemper, or like Swag and Bettinardi have their checkered history. And like you have these like interesting kind of things where it's kind of like one enormous high school, which I did not think would be the case. And so there's like some funny drama around that. But as someone who was just agnostic to it, saying, look, I'm coming in and I'm doing something different. One of the things I saw was like early on when I told people what I was trying to build, it was a lot of like side eye glances. Like, you're trying to do what? You're trying to, that's not really how we do it here. And that was a little off-putting. That was hard to go, look, I'm trying to do this thing where it's more reflective back to users, and this is what I want to do to try to make it happen. So if you think about like the first partnership we ever like signed, the first one that ever like gave us a chance was Strixon Cleveland, okay? Strixon and Cleveland, I will always play them because they took a chance on me when no one else was willing to, okay? And what did we do for them? We're the number one distributor for Strixon Cleveland in the Midwest right now. Okay.
1: There you go.
0: They took a chance on us, and now we're one of the largest distributors. I mean, you have to exclude like Dick's, but like if you're talking about like single places like that, that's us, right? That's pretty good. And so you start to like see how this can work, where people grind and they get something back and they can redeem for those Cleveland wedges they wanted, or the new ZXI 5s or 7s because they saw that, you know, their favorite pro is using it. And so like those sorts of learnings of like, it's small, you got to get somebody to say yes, you get a little bit of success, and then it starts to snowball. Like that vouched for relationship of going like, no, Jared's got some weird ideas, but like he means what he says, and they've actually got a pretty cool product. You should give it a shot. Like as soon as our people at Strixon were willing to vouch for us for other people, the door's open, right?
1: Yeah. Yeah. I've noticed that. That was probably my biggest takeaway. And I've talked about this very same idea to other people, particularly women founders, that's kind of come up the last couple of years. Of golf is a game, the golf business is a game of survival. It is the first year you get looked at like you're a lunatic.
0: Yes. For,
1: literally, if you have the best idea in the world, they still think you're a lunatic. But if you can find that right one person, your case, Dunlop Sports with Strixon and Cleveland, to say yes, then you, like you said, it's a snowball. You survive, you continue, you get that relationship. And then it just kind of seems to build on itself

0: And then voila, it seems to work out. But in
1: Yeah.
0: that first, like, I don't know, 12 to 18 months, people look at you super skeptically
1: Yeah.
0: as though
1: Yeah.
0: you are trying to rob their house blind. And, you know, then they realize, oh, no, you're not. You know, you're trying to be a part
1: Exactly.
0: of the team here.
1: Exactly. Right. I remember like my first PGA show. I was just walking around, just like trying to get people to talk to me. And this was like before Dunlop had said yes. And it was like, hey, this is what I'm doing. I want to talk to you about it. What do you want to do? I want to try to pay golfers for just playing golf. And everyone was like, what? Which obviously is not what we're doing, but it's a way to get someone's attention, right?
0: Sure,
1: What do you
0: yeah.
1: mean you want to pay golfers for playing? Well, kind of. What we're doing is building this nice, engaged system where people can come in, and if they really want to grind, they can earn things, and we can showcase your products, but in a way that's more like golfer friendly versus marketing friendly. And it can provide you the showcase. Well, that was how we originally started. And then, who'd we get connected to through some personal connections? Lab. Okay, we were one of the first ones to open Lab. That worked out very well for us last year when they were having a pretty banging year.
0: Yeah.
1: And then Bettinardi, because they're in our back door. So getting to know Sam and the Bettinardi family. So like all of a sudden this starts to blow up and it goes, this is actually a pretty cool thing. But yeah, you're right. Like those first conversations walking around the PGA show was, are you doing drugs right now, Jared? Like, no, I'm not. I'm not. Like there's a plan here. Let me tell you about it.
0: I mean, there are other app ecosystems where it's maybe not the exact same thing as golfing, but there
1: Yeah.
0: are apps that are effectively, hey, whether it's data purchasing, whatever it is in the app, you're going to get something of that back. So
1: Yeah.
0: this isn't completely unheard of that something like this could exist in golf, but I guess it's unheard of that you don't just hoard all the money and keep it for yourself.
1: Right. And that's, look, I have this background too that this is where, to your question you had a second ago, not being in the golf industry, I didn't look at it the same way, right? I also,
0: Yeah.
1: like I said, I was fortunate to have done well in my life where I could put the money down to try to start this, knowing that like it'd be the same cost of money putting down to go get an MBA, and I figured I'd learn the same amount even if I blew it. You know what I mean? So it was like, yeah, let me give it a shot. But like, I don't care about what the standards are. I don't care about how these things have been done. I'm a power user who spends 2, 5, 8, 10 grand a year on this game that I love, this feeling I've been chasing since I was 10 years old. I
0: Yeah.
1: feel like that should be reflected back to me in some way. Here's how I'm going to build it. And so it took a lot of conversations of me saying, here's how this business relationship can work between me and other brands, between golfing and brands and users. And that was a reset, which is why a lot of people initially told us no. Like, I don't really get it. I need to see someone else do it. Well, obviously, like I said, Dunlop took that chance and paid off really well. Then obviously others did too. And now people are coming in like crazy, where honestly, we just opened Mira last week. If you'd have told me Mira was going to be in the Golf and Points Exchange less than a year after our app officially launched 3 years ago, I'd have fell out of my chair.
0: Yeah, I mean it's funny to see. I mean, the entrepreneurial side of it, it's just funny to see when things start to kind of the curve starts to go more vertical. You know, it gets really interesting in that regard. So you've got the business side, and that is growing, and that is great. How is the reception to the consumer, and is the consumer for golf more, you know, kind of same question? Are they as skeptical as the golf business side of things, or are they more open to new ideas?
1: Yeah, you know what's funny about that? I didn't, maybe I should have, but like, I didn't even think about that as a factor when getting it started. Like, initially, some of the early action was like, there's no way this has to be a scam. There's no way. And I didn't even think that would be possible. And I was like, why would people, like, why look? It costs you nothing to try it. Like, just see what happens. And then
0: Right.
1: if you get the box of balls in the mail, like, clearly it worked out for you. But yeah, initially it was a lot harder getting started than I initially thought, because it's like such a unique value proposition. I don't think anyone thinks like, that's a dumb idea. I don't want to get something back when I go play golf. Like, no one thinks that. It just
0: Right.
1: sounds too good to be true, so you're skeptical. Last year was interesting, like learning first few months, getting those first reviews on the App Store and the Google Play Store, because we're on both. Really understanding what users were saying to like, how can we position this better and understand it, to go, look, being very open that your data is worth something, we're kind of reflecting value back to you. It's not like you can come in here and grind your face off and get $4,000 worth of clubs in 2 months. Okay, it doesn't work like that. But there is something which is better than everyone else. So like, why not give it a shot? And when we kind of changed that messaging to set expectations the right way, there was a huge unlock. And then really, as you might imagine, it takes that first person taking a chance and redeeming for the new DF3i. And then it shows up at their house and they text their boys to go, hey, look what just showed up. Well, that, yeah, that does a lot. And so we see that kind of be the, someone has to try it. Someone gets, you know, the balls or the putter or the driver or the whatever in the mail. And then all of a sudden they refer 12 people. It's kind of how it works.
0: That's interesting. Yeah. I mean, I guess the kind of proof is in the pudding part of it is, all right, well, this action led to this reward.
1: Yeah.
0: And then you can demonstrate that and someone goes, oh, well, I'd like that reward. All right, what do I got to do to get that? That makes a lot of sense to me. That almost kind of, they tell two friends or they show two friends.
1: Correct.
0: I guess, kind of thing.
1: And we sent somebody last year to out to Oregon. This is great. We have a partnership with Jones, Seamus, and Lab. Okay, so like that entire like Oregon triumvirate. And I know there's other
0: triad.
1: Yeah. So like somebody won a sweepstakes where what did we do? We flew them out to Oregon. You got to walk into Lab and do a custom fitting, get your custom putter done, walked away with that day, and then go to Jones and design a one-of-one bag and go to Seamus and design a one-of-one head cover. And you walked away with it that day. That was back when Lab had like a 4-month wait time. Okay. Yeah. And so we did that as a sweepstakes. Like 400,000 people tried to win and enter that. One guy won. What did we do? We sent a camera there to go, look, you can't deny when a person's at Lab getting this stuff done. This is for real. And I think that sort of proof helped a lot too, to actually build some content around it. I know like you and I obviously talked a little bit before this, like the whole content creation thing is tough, but it's one of the best ways to tell the story. And so that was a nice little learning as well. When we got that out, things got picked up.
0: So as a tech guy, sometimes I'm genuinely curious about kind of the population that uses any platform or app.
1: Yeah.
0: So what is kind of the bell curve or versus the casual versus the power user versus the someone who's, you know, just a normal person who probably plays golf on the weekends every once in a while?
1: Sure. Yeah. So the breakdown is fascinating. And I will say that like it's changing rapidly because we are in 57 countries around the world. So a lot of people said that was probably a bad idea. You should have just stuck to one. But we had investors and users from all over. And it's like, why would I not try to do this everywhere? So over the winter in the Northern Hemisphere, we went heavy into South Africa, Australia, New Zealand. Mm. And it blew up. Like it was great to see people over there playing like crazy because it was cold here. It was cold in the UK. It was cold in Canada, where like our initial user cohort came from. Well, now that's starting to come back like crazy. We've set new round records every week for 6 straight weeks. Because it's starting to warm up in the U.S. again. Imagine that.
0: Yeah.
1: Where 50% of the golfers in the world exist, just here in the U.S. So you talk about that cohort and who it is. Like, there's one thing that's universal. 58% of our users are under the age of 35. And it's probably not that shocking. Look, this is a little bit different, kind of tech forward. Now, not to say we don't have guys in their 50s and 60s using this. We do. They're typically country club users. They go, I play a lot. I can get a lot out of this. Like, that's
0: right,
1: fine.
0: Right.
1: Good for you. But that casual user of like, hey, you know what? I can play 2-3 times a month. This is worth a shot for me because you know what? It'll help me get the putter I'm aspiring toward. We see that a lot. And really the path that's pretty universal is, you see somebody downloading, use the app, they go and play once and they're like, I don't really know what's going on here. You see them in like forums or on our message board, because there's a social feed inside of the app as well. Hey, how does this work? I don't really understand this. You see them play once, you can spin and win a free membership on our daily wheel spin. It's like this little game of chance, which is a ton of fun. People will win a free round with a membership. So you just get one round, they go play, and then it starts to lock in for them where they go, oh, okay, now I kind of get it. Because on that free pass, you can spin something that allows you to get like a wedge for playing one round. Like it's a game of chance type thing. So it's kind of fun. Kind of has that casino like gamification. You're pulling a slot machine lever. And so once you kind of get people that get past one or two rounds, like the adoption just like bell curve, like up. I get it now. I understand what this can do for me. But there's four different types of memberships inside of our app, Ryan. There's one, like I said, as low as $16 a month. There's one that's $900 a month. I didn't think
0: then you're going to get the max of the max benefit.
1: Correct. Correct. And that's the thing. If you're going, look, I'm about to spend $3,000 on a new set of clubs. I bet you can get the same amount for less than $3,000 if you decide to go this route. And other people are starting to figure that out, okay? That you can essentially use this to your advantage to get way more value than what you're planning on spending. And so there's this curve of like, is this real? Oh man, I made more than I thought. You know what? This $16 a month one's pretty good. I've made $30 worth of value on 16. I only played three times. That's pretty crazy. And then they kind of self-adopt into it. There's also a guy that won a trip to Carlsbad, California 2 weeks ago, downloaded our app, has never spent a penny. We flew him out to Carlsbad. He got a free set of 3D printed irons, got to meet the executive crew, play around a golf out there. He's never paid us a dime. I doubt he ever will. I don't even care. I'm happy for him. I'm thrilled for him. And so those sorts of stories make it easier. It doesn't have to be just for the power user that has the money to blow. Anybody can.
0: Yeah, and I think that's the cool thing about golfing is that there is that gamut of you could probably do a little gamification of it if you thought it all out and got your spreadsheets ready and you know all that stuff, or you can just get a little extra from using the app and playing golf. And there's a journey there, as you mentioned, that could go any which way, but probably more toward figuring out what you can get out of it.
1: And if you're into that type of stuff, like I'm unfortunately addicted to like those sorts of like mobile type games that are kind of fun and like strategy based. Like I really like those personally. It's probably a character flaw, but like I like those things. Wait, how does this work? Trying to figure it out. That's part of the journey, part of the fun for me. And so we built it that way where it's not exactly linear. It's not always this action equals this result. There's a couple variables in there that you can work to your behavior. And I think that's part of the fun. But again, overall, we're trying to make it fun. We're trying to get those like priceless experiences like to be potentially realistic. And our partners in golf now are coming in and saying, look, your users are playing so much golf at so many different places. How can we communicate with them? And so that's where golfing starts to get a little bit different from a business perspective. Because again, I'm never going to send your information out ever. But if people want to come in and talk to you, I'm willing to have that conversation, but you'll never see a banner ad for every user inside of golfing. To me, that's a garbage experience. I just don't like it. But if it's specific to you, the type of courses you play, the clubs that you say you play, you expressed interest in trying to win, a performance golf package, going to a VIP school that Martin Chuck puts on, and we have an offer for you. To me, that's value add and doesn't feel salesy or ad-like. It's like, no, I did express interest. I just got a custom offer just for me. Yeah, thank you. Right. I'm still going to decline, but now I understand that it's there. And that was not you just like hitting me over the head with the new driver that I'm not interested in buying, right? Does that make sense?
0: Yeah, as long as you don't get signed up for 27 different email lists that you never agreed to, which that if you've paid attention long enough and you've used apps, you've probably had that happen to you.
1: That's right.
0: As long as it happens where you intend it to happen, on the platform you want to use, I think that makes all the sense in the world. And
1: That's it.
0: And so long as, and clearly being respectful of people's data, the reality, their time, their convenience, that's the point of this app. And that's why I like Dolphins. So
1: exactly right.
0: All right. So Jared, thanks for being here first. Folks can download Golfin, G-O-L-F-N, capital N, on the Apple App Store, or you can get it on Android in the Play Store. Either way. Sign up
1: golfin.com. Yeah, sorry, go ahead.
0: And you can use golfin.com as well. You can find out more information there too. 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So you can get rewards quicker, which is great. And then over the course of the year, as we mentioned, we're going to be doing a whole bunch of stuff with Golfin, including holes of the week for the major golf tournaments of the week, men's and women's. We'll be highlighting that in the app and how it's easy to use. And more and more content. You'll see more from Golfin, from Jared, and interestingly enough, a lot of Michigan-based dudes and folks related to Golfin. We'll see them throughout the GNN platforms over the course of the year. But it's a great way to kick it off. Jared, thank you for coming on. Really, really enjoyed it. And we'll talk again soon.
1: Sounds good. Thank you for having me. This was fun.
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0: Hey everyone, Ryan Ballinger here. Great to have you with us on this edition of the 19th Hole Golf Show. It's a little bit of a different version of the show, and I'll give you a little backstory as to why. So I've done this show for over 20 years, almost 25 years at this point, some fashion, whether that was on Real Player, if you remember that back in the day, if you're old enough to remember that, or you know when iPods first came out and podcasts became part of the lexicon, or you know however I've done it. And over the years, the show has taken on many forms. And almost always, the show has been about someone else, whether that was a guest, or we were talking about professional golf, or a place, or a product, or what have you. But you know, over the years, the way I do shows, the way I've expanded the Golf News Net Radio brand, we have shows that talk about professional golf. You know, Two Off the First is twice a week, talk about the biggest stories in professional golf. We have equipment podcasts, The Bag Room. We have a golf business podcast called Green Shoots. You know, there are shows specific to those purposes, but I've always struggled as those shows have come out, trying to figure out what the 19th Hole Golf Show is supposed to be. And I think it's probably best served moving forward, being a show that's about how I feel about golf, right? Golf is an incredible game. Golf has made my life. I've made my life in golf, in part. And I hardly ever talk about what I actually think, feel, and experience in the game. And I think that I've had this idea in my head for a couple of years now, and I've just kind of never done it. And the idea of the 19th Hole Show should be about ... because of golf. You know, things that happen in my life, people I've met, things I've experienced because of golf. And I want to kind of start that chapter of the show. And I realize that, you know, that may upset some people if I use a first-person pronoun to talk about things on this show sometimes. But for me, I want this podcast to be an outlet where I can talk about and talk with people about this incredible game and the cool things that you might get to experience because of it and the things that I'm very grateful to have experienced because of it. And with that in mind, I'm going to talk about my second season coaching high school golf. This season just wrapped up for us. I went to a high school, Catholic high school in Baltimore, Maryland called Mount St. Joseph High School. I graduated there in 2001. I'm part of the 125th anniversary of the school. It goes back to 1876. And I got called back into this community a couple of years ago. I played 4 years on the varsity level golf team at Mount St. Joe. I definitely should not have made the team as a freshman. But on the second day of tryouts, I shot the lowest hole score I had ever shot at the time, 39. And that was good enough to make the team. I made a birdie on the last hole. I will never forget. at Rolling Road Golf Club, which is still our home course to this day. Everyone that had finished playing was behind the green. It's still laid out that way. It's a short 320-yard hole, 310-yard hole. And I had a wedge in for my second shot. And at the time, this tree is gone. There used to be a tree that grew out of the side hill behind the green that kind of created this little mini amphitheater. And I sculled the crap out of my second shot. And I hit the branches above the green, basically, just hanging just above the green. It hit off of it, it dropped to 7 feet, and I made the birdie to shoot 39. And I made the team that day. That team was coached then, and for a total of 32 years, by a man named Mike Dooley. Mike Dooley graduated from Mount St. Joe in, I believe, 1966, if I remember right. And he was the conscience, the voice, everything about our program in golf in Mount St. Joe, up until a couple of years ago, when, unfortunately, Mike contracted West Nile virus and passed away within a couple of weeks and created this huge hole for our golf program, a tremendous tragedy. And I didn't realize back in the day, back when I was in high school, how good of a guy and how important of a guy Mike Dooley was. And as the years went on, we stayed in touch thanks to social media, and we would get together every now and then. And the year before he passed away, I came to a St. Joe golf practice. I was speaking at St. Joe about my career in media with my friend Ed Schultheis's class, and got to catch up with him and got to spend some time with him and just kind of laugh about the old days and just tell him thank you also. I mean, I didn't know what was going to happen, obviously, but just express some appreciation for not only what he did for me coaching me for 4 years, but more importantly, the support that he showed to me in the more than 25 years since. And, well, nearly 25 years since. I think it's 23 in total. And that was really cool. I walked away from that day, that practice, thinking it was really great to be back here. And then didn't really think too much of it again. Life takes you in so many directions. And unfortunately, Mike passed away. And my friend, Ed Schultheis, who's been a teacher at Mount St. Joe, I believe this is his 23rd year at St. Joe. I don't want to embarrass him, but, you know, he's a little older than I am. I'm 43, he's 45. And he's been at St. Joe teaching and doing everything. And I think it was about 9 years ago, he got a call. He stopped coaching baseball, and he started coaching golf as an assistant coach. You know, baseball was his love. He loves golf, but, you know, baseball was his sport that he played. But he got into golf and really enjoyed it, and he was asked to become the assistant coach for Mike. And he loved that. And when Mike passed away, Ed communicated that to me, and, you know, I was a bit of a wreck about it. And, you know, obviously he was very upset, and they kind of had a father-son like relationship. And I said to him at the time, you know, if there's anything I can do to help, I don't know what that is, but if there's anything I can do to help as you transition to taking over the program, please let me know. I'm happy to do it. And not too long after that, he got a hold of me on the phone and said, hey, I did get the job taking over the varsity program, and I have a favor to ask. That is that we have room for another speaking coach, another assistant coach who can interact with the kids while they play their matches. We play match play, and I'll get into that in a bit. Would you be interested in doing that? And I said yes. Now, I'm a kind of say yes person in life. You know, I do this kind of stuff. And so I agreed to coach. And last year was our first year, and we were a tremendous team. We had 5 seniors. We have 8 kids on our team. This year, we actually had 9. But I'll get to that. And we had 5 seniors last year, and we had some very talented players. And this was the end of their journey. And we thought, you know, we were good enough to potentially win our league title. You know, at the time, there were 6 other teams, 7 teams total. You play a home and away match. The matches are 12 holes of match play, 6 players play. So the number one from our team plays the number one of their team, two versus two, all the way down, playing three foursomes, and there's

a better ball match for 1 point between the teams. There's a point for the first six holes, the back six holes, and all 12 holes in the individual matches. So all told, 21 points. It was a little different than when I played in high school. We didn't have the team ball stuff. And you can talk to the kids. That's part of match play. You can give advice. And you can kind of help walk them through what they're experiencing, which is obviously totally different than what happens in stroke play. And we got off to a great start last year and unfortunately just kind of fell off. We got into the semifinals of the playoffs and we just couldn't get past one of our rivals, Archbishop Spalding, which is headed by a great coach, Pete Van Zandt. And, you know, we felt really heartbroken about that, but for a couple of reasons. One, that we didn't get as far as we thought we could, but also that we were going to lose all of these kids. You know, they're going to college. They're going to the next phase of their life. Five of them are gone. We had three kids who were returning, two guys who were freshmen last year, and one guy who was about to be a senior this year. And we knew going into the year, it could potentially be a rebuilding year. And we were going to have a whole bunch of new kids who were going to be a part of the program. And in the end, we had the longest tryouts I think we could have ever had. And it ran, I think, 4 or 5 days. I think it was five different 9-hole rounds to try to figure out who in the world we were going to have on this team. And in the end, we decided instead of having 8, which makes practice really easy, send the kids out in 2 foursomes and just let them play 9 holes and, you know, ride along, talk with them, talk with each other. Instead, we carried 9. And we hemmed and hawed about, you know, who should make the team. And we decided, you know what, that they all can be a part of it. And so instead of having 5 seniors and 2 freshmen and 1 junior, we now had 2 seniors. We brought in a senior who was playing his first and only year in varsity. We had our 2 freshmen who are now sophomores. We added in 2 juniors and 3 additional sophomores who had played well enough in the tryouts to warrant being on the varsity team up from our JV squad. And off we went. And, you know, myself and Ed and Ronak Patel, who's our other coach, who's way younger than us, right? He's, I think, 27. And he, great guy. We tried to qualify for the USGA 4-ball together last year in the fall. We were not successful, but we tried. And, you know, Ed and I have known each other for 30 years. You know, we knew each other in high school. And we've stayed in touch at different degrees, you know, all this time. But Ro and I, you know, we didn't know each other. We've become fast friends. And he's a great guy, and I'm thrilled that I get to coach with him. But we all kind of knew going into this year, it could be tough. You know, with a lot of underclassmen, and experience matters in match play in particular. And I'm not going to go through the nitty-gritty of the season, and I'm not going to spill any tea or anything. That's not the point of this. But we struggled this year. We really struggled. We were 0-13. In a 14-match season. And on one hand, that sounds bad. It sounds very, very bad. But it wasn't like that. We probably could have won if the things that didn't go our way went our way. We probably could have won 75% of those matches. We were in them. You know, we were competitive in them. And obviously, you know about point totals in a, you know, zero-sum game kind of sport like this, a competition like this. A 12-9 loss means you didn't lose by 3 points. You lost by 1.5 points because what they don't earn is what you get, right? So if we had earned 1.5 points elsewhere, then we tie the match. If we get 2 points, we win the match. And the difference between winning a half point, or no points can sometimes be 1 stroke on 1 hole in a 6-hole stretch. And that quite frequently happened, right? That was the difference between winning and losing, and it seems small. You can lose 21-0 in our league the way it exists and lose every match 2 down. 2 down out of 12 holes. It's kind of crazy. And so it messes with your head, right? You go through this period of, you know, struggle, a lack of success. And I'm sure the kids started to doubt themselves. And, you know, as coaches, we're trying to encourage them and to help them grow as players and to put them in a position to win, but they know they're not winning. And
they have to wonder themselves, is it them? Is it just bad luck? I'm not a believer.

luck? Is it just misfortune? Is it, what is it? What is happening? And when in the world are we going to get that first win? And we went through 13 matches, and our 13th match, we set ourselves up to have to win just to not get blanked. And the team that we were playing is Gilman. Gilman has a great coach, Mike, a great guy, great team over there. And they had beaten us on their home course, Elk Ridge Club, for their first win of the season. And they needed to beat us to get into the playoffs, which had been expanded from four teams to six teams. And the top two seeds this year would get a bye into the next round. You know, the 3 through 6 seeds would play one another to set up playing whether you're going to play Calvert Hall or McDonough, both very good programs. And we wound up winning. And there's the palpable joy, relief on the kids' faces. It was like they had won the championship because they finally broke through doing something they knew they could do. They knew they could compete. And the really cool thing, I think, about this was as we went along, especially toward the end, and we play a pretty jam-packed schedule. We have our tryouts in late February. That depends on the weather very heavily. And our season basically runs March, April, first week or two of May. And you have Easter break in there for the kids, so that's about 10 days. We don't play on weekends. We typically don't play matches on Fridays, but that's not always true. So you're playing 14 matches in the space of like 40 to 45 eligible days. It's a lot of golf in a short period of time. And there's really not an opportunity other than Easter break to hit the reset button and hope that you can change things up and maybe kind of do all the coach speak, reshuffle the deck, et cetera, but get a new vibe, right? Change the tone and maybe turn things around. And yet still, even through all of these losses, and even some of the ones at the end were our worst of the year. I mean, we got smoked a couple of times. But we found ourselves getting better. We found ourselves more competitive. And I think we found in our younger players that their confidence was growing, that they believed and they started to see in the results that they could keep up with some of these kids, some of these programs that are more experienced or maybe were a little better than us this year. And that meant if they could compete now, imagine how good they could be next year. Imagine how good they could be the year after that if they put in the time and the effort and they work to get better. And you could see that confidence brimming and growing. And then it resulted in a win. And unfortunately, it knocked Gilman out of the playoffs. They and us, we didn't make the playoffs. A new team, Boys Latin, who came up from the B division because they had been smoking everybody down there. They moved up. They played very well in the A division this year, and they got into the playoffs. In the end, McDonough won. They beat Calvert Hall. You know, they had a very good match, and McDonough's a very good program, and I'm very happy for them that they got the win. But I think the takeaway from the season is just get the joy in getting to see the kids get better. You know, getting to see them kind of figure it out in real time how to play this weird format that is match play. You know, we had an individual championship with some of the DC area private schools at the University of Maryland course, and the kids did really well. Our boys did really, really well, finished halfway in the pack. And I was pretty proud of that, but it's a totally different game playing stroke play where you've got to add them all up. You don't really care what the other person is doing. I mean, you're playing against them, but you're really just trying to string together holes, trying to string together a score, versus the complete opposite in match play. You are playing your guy. You're playing your opponent. And you have to think about what they're doing and what they might do next in how you play a hole. Do you want to take on a more aggressive approach? Do you want to play more strategic? And there are times to switch those things up, and all of that is feel-based. And some of it's mathematical, but it's not really. It's feel. It's emotion. It's state of play. And that starting to figure that out, I think, was a really cool thing for them to see how it happened. But the thing I think I was most proud of is that they still had fun. And I know that sounds stupid to say, you know, from one perspective, you go, oh, well, you know, how can they have fun if they're losing, if you're one of those types of folks? Or why wouldn't they be having fun? You know, this is supposed to be fun on the other set of folks.
But when you're in it, it can be hard to have fun. Losing is not fun. I don't care who you are. And I'm someone who doesn't particularly care about the outcome of things that don't matter to me. So losing doesn't hit as hard, right? It's like, well, you know, and that part of that's a defense mechanism, right? You go, well, it doesn't really matter. So if I lose, it's okay. And you don't invest yourself as much into it. And whatever pain you might feel feels a little bit less. You're like, oh, if I had tried, I would have won. Or if I had tried, it would have turned out a little bit better. And you can kind of use that as a little crutch. But when you're in it, losing stinks. And losing and watching the loss instead of actually being the loser, I think is honestly worse. Because there's nothing you can do. You know, I can't hit the shots for the kids. I can't get them to do certain things that I want them to do that they know will improve their performance or make them better or think through situations differently. I can only explain to them after the fact or beforehand and then see if they do it. And sometimes they do and sometimes they don't. Sometimes they've got their view too, right? They're guys who are growing into men and they have, you know, as adult growing into adults, they have to make their own choices. You can offer advice and counsel, but there's only so much you can say before they get over the ball and they decide for themselves whether what you said is useful or what they want to do is better. And sometimes it's a mixture and hey, that's part of it. I'm not here to talk you out of doing anything. I'm here to give you a perspective on what could happen or what might happen if you do it my way or what I suggest, or to talk you through a decision. Here are the outcomes that can happen of what you're thinking of can happen, whatever that is. But you kind of, you know, the moment of truth is when you get over the ball and then you see the result of your action. And I think that's the amazing thing about sports. The amazing thing about golf is you have choices to make and then you get immediate feedback, whether it was a good idea or a bad idea. And even if you win, sometimes it's not a good idea, but it worked out anyway. And sometimes if you lose, it wasn't a bad idea. You just got beat. And we've run into that a number of times this year. Everyone runs into that just in golf. Sometimes you play against someone who's just better than you that day. Maybe they're not better than you forever. They're not better than you at all. But in that couple of hours or even that one hole, that's the difference between winning and losing. They were better than you. And that can be heartbreaking. It can be soul crushing to go through. Yet still, the kids wanted to get better. They remained positive. They remained positive in the team and what their abilities are. And, you know, I think that's to be commended. I think that's awesome. And so, you know, we have this team banquet every year and we give awards and we give kids their varsity letters or pins or stars, you know, depending on how long you've been on the team awards, different things like that. And it was just really, really cool to kind of see them get to revel. And yeah, we were 1-13, but we're the best damn 1-13 team you've ever seen. And for the guys that are going to college, they had a smile on their face because they had a great time. And the things that I remember about coaching, honestly, I barely remember the shots. I barely remember but a handful of shots I hit in 4 years of high school golf. Hardly any. And the only reason I remember one of them is because I told the story about it on Jeopardy. And that remains with me. But and I tell this to the kids, you're not going to remember that. You won't. When you walk away from here, 20 years from now, 10 years from now, maybe 5 years from now, I couldn't have remembered. But you will not remember the shots you hit. What I hope you'll remember is a few things. One, how fortunate you were to be in a community that allows this kind of thing to happen. Not only the Mount St. Joseph community, which I think is incredible, but also the community of Rolling Road. You know, Rolling Road Golf Club is, they have us there at their discretion, at their choice. To let us come out and practice and to work on our game there, have our matches there, and they support us. And you know, they ask us how we're doing. Members come up and talk to us. Many of them are St. Joe grads or have children who went to St. Joe or another Catholic school in the area. Mount DeSales Academy, which is an all-girls school, also plays there. My high school girlfriend went to Mount DeSales. So, you know, I kind of have a vested interest in how they're doing too. And that happens as well. And it is cool to have a community that supports competitive golf like that. And they don't have to. They can tell us, go pound sand, and we can set up tee times at a public facility.

We can go to driving ranges. We can do all of those things. But they allow us to be their home team. And I think that's really, really cool. I really enjoy getting to know the parents, because that didn't happen, not this way, when I was in high school golf. You know, my parents work for a living, and all these people work. I mean, we are a relatively working class school. I'm sure there are people who are better off than the average person, of course, but they work. They do a job. They may own their own business, but they work. These people aren't, you know, scions sitting around for the checks to roll in. And they prioritize their kids. They come out to our matches. Not every parent comes out to every match, but it's pretty darn close. And it wasn't like that when I was in high school. Like I said, my parents worked. They came to some, but they couldn't come to many of them. And that was really universally true. I mean, there weren't really huge galleries. Not that there are now, but, you know, on a good day, in a good match, there's 12, 15, even 20 people watching. And I think that that's cool for the kids. I think it's great that they have that support, that they have that opportunity to play in front of people. Because, you know, if you ever want to take this to another level, and most of the kids won't. Some will play college golf, you know, a fair amount will play college golf. Others will just not. And this is the end of their competitive golf journey in high school. Until they get, you know, whether they play nine-hole leagues with their friends or join a, you know, a country club, play member, guest member, member club championship type stuff, whatever that is. But, you know, at this kind of level of intensity, this is pretty much the end for a lot of players. And that their parents get to come out and support them and spend time with them and kind of ride the highs and lows with them, I think is cool. And getting to talk to them, it's great. They are such supporters of each other, their kid, you know, other people's kids in the team. It's a nice community. It's a nice small kind of cohort of people that you're going to see each other for several years, and you get to know one another, and you spend a lot of time quietly talking to parents and each other, and you get to know one another a little bit. You get to know your lives, and there's a lot of waiting in golf, so there's plenty of time for that conversation in between, and you kind of bond together over that. I love that. I think that is awesome. The kids get to play so many great places with the other schools. You know, we have seven other schools in the A conference right now, and we play some awesome places in the Baltimore Country Club world. And there's one in Severna Park, which is in Anne Arundel County, which is a great facility as well, Chartwell. And these country clubs open up themselves to us to come play on weekday afternoons and banging around in three foursomes for a little while. It's probably not a huge deal for them, right? If you think about it at the macro level, three tee times, who cares? It's not like they're doing anything. They're not moving the earth for us to be able to play. They're just give us three tee times at 3 o'clock, and that's great. You know, that's a huge opportunity for our kids to get to play different places and experience different golf courses and have these true home and away matches that are awesome. And for me, I really love. I've come to love a lot of different things about coaching. I didn't really know what I was getting into, to be honest. I coached basketball. I coached soccer. Well, one season of T-ball. You know, most of that was for my children. You know, the ages they're at, as they are coming up through grade school and middle school, they are a different band of people. You know, the younger grades, it's just kind of babysitting, you know, running around, trying to maybe get them to absorb a couple of skills, but letting them get the energy out. And then as they get older, it's more skill development. It gets a little bit more focused, but you're still trying to kind of have fun, right? You're still learning skills. At this level, it turns out you are teaching some skills. They're a little bit different, right? Still showing kids how to hit certain shots. You know, for as much as I love Mike Dooley, he wasn't a, you know, scratch handicap. He couldn't show me how to hit a low bump and run. He couldn't show me how to hit a long bunker shot. Or to think through, do I want to skip this one in, or do I want to land it here? You know, those types of things. We didn't work on game management that way. First of all, he was a band of one coach. And second, it was just a different time. You know, you were to figure it out. But now I have this opportunity to kind of teach kids how to hit shots that I wished I knew before I was 30 years old, before I was 25 years old. You know, I remember going and playing Sparrows Point in Baltimore, and I played with a friend of mine, and she at the time,
was on the Symmetra tour, the Futures tour. Stephanie Connolly, she's now Stephanie Eisworth, just had a baby.

congratulations, Stephanie. And she taught me that day how to hit a low hook. No one had ever taught me that. No one had ever sat me down and was like, hey, you know, you want to hit around this tree instead of try to hit over it like a dummy? Do this. And that sent me on a great journey to learn a whole bunch of stuff. And I've learned from people like Stephanie. Steve Elkington taught me how to hit a cut chip shot, which I thought was incredible. I've used it a couple of times. It's actually worked. You know, those kinds of things where you get that knowledge of the game passed along to you. I wanted to speed up that process for the kids and try to help them become better golfers, not only through technique, but also through mindset. And hopefully some of that sticks. I think some of it sticks. I hope some of it does. I get a great joy in passing along knowledge. Because I'm really curious about knowledge. I want to learn from other people. And I'd love to kind of turn that around and go, hey, here's the secret. You know, here's the secret how to do this. Here's how you do this better. I'm pretty open book. Most people who know me know I'll tell you everything. I don't think I have a special advantage in knowledge, right? If you know the same thing I know, it comes down to execution. And then we'll see who does better. But if I tell you how to do it, what's the harm in that? And that's the thing I've really loved about getting to work with these guys. They're sponges. They absorb it. And sometimes, yeah, they're teenagers and they'll probably go, oh, why is he telling me this? But then they use it. And or they see that what I'm trying to show them actually helps. When they actually apply it and then it works. And then you get that look like, hey, you told me this 3 days ago. Yeah, turns out it works. And I really like that. I really like seeing that the wheels spin and the synapses fire in real time. It makes me very excited to see people get better at something and to improve. And that makes me very, very happy. And it's great to also do it along guys I like. You know, as I mentioned, I've known Ed for 30 years. And it's kind of hard to say that aloud. But, you know, we met early on in high school and we did bowling leagues together. We did golf together. We went on his senior week when I was in a sophomore. I skipped class with him on senior skip day when I was a sophomore. You know, stuff like that. Like, we did those things and all throughout life, we have managed to stay in touch. You know, I get to talk to his kids at his journalism class. And he's very gracious to invite me each year. And even though he may not need to. And I really get a thrill out of getting to connect with those kids. I get a thrill out of having someone that I've known for that long that I'm still getting to enjoy life with in a different way. And to get to add Ronak to that, who, again, we went and tried to qualify for the USGA four ball. He's at a different stage in life, but he's a fantastic guy doing some really cool things. He works his ass off, not only in his day job, but he's also a DJ, and he's really good at it. And he's had some huge wins this year in that part of his life and also in his day job professional life. And it's cool to share in that with anybody. You know, someone you like, you get to spend time with and get to kind of just have a male friendship. You know, those are kind of hard to come by sometimes. And I really enjoy getting to stay connected to Mount St. Joe. You know, Mount St. Joe was probably the best community that I was a part of academically. Now, I went to a K-8 Catholic school, Arthur Slade, and I'm still friends with many of those people. You know, the people that were the best men in my wedding, I went to school with them from K to college. You know, they've been in my life now almost 40 years. But in terms of the time that I enjoyed at Mount St. Joe was so special to me. And the opportunity to get to come back and hopefully feel like I can communicate to them just how special the community they're in is, to enjoy it while they have it, and hopefully to instill in them that someday they can come back into it and give to the next generation their time and their talent and their joy. I love that. I really love that. Because good things can continue if the people who enjoyed them make it happen for the next generation. And that is something that St. Joe has done for now close to now 150 years. And I hope it continues. I know the world's changing and, you know, Catholic school type stuff, and this isn't about Catholic schools, but those types of communities, they change. They all change. Country clubs grow and fade. Different organizations grow and fade. Sometimes they dim out forever. Sometimes they change in your wildest imagination.

But to be able to kind of pass forward that kind of mentality of service and knowing that someone else paved the way for you to have the experience you did, and so it's only right to pay continue paving the way for the next person's experience. The guy who was our principal when I was at Mount St. Joe, Barry Fitzpatrick, we still keep in touch. We still talk pretty regularly. Great human being. And we used to kind of make fun of him for this, primarily because of the way he held stage microphones. But he used to tell us in assemblies, our whole group, our whole school, that you stand on the shoulders of giants. And what he meant by that is that your experience was created, forged by these people, not only students, but also teachers and people who made this community. They created this for you. You stand on their shoulders. And it's your job to eventually be the base and to be grateful for it, but also be willing to fight for its preservation. And I am proud to be a part of that. I would in no way consider myself a giant of Mount St. Joe, but at least if I can help out, I'm thrilled to be a part of that. And all of the whole point of this is kind of a PSA for getting involved in something. And I'm sure many of you do it. I'm sure many of you coach your kids' teams or help teach them skills or things like that. But if you're not, if you're younger, or if you've just been on the sidelines of this for a while, maybe you used to do it and you got out of it, I would so strongly urge you to consider sharing your gifts with people. It's the best way to keep it going. It's the best way to bring people in and really encourage them to do things the right way, do things that maybe they weren't considering doing, and they can find joy in it. They can pass it along. And I really encourage that. And I would love to hear from you about it. And so many of you are kind enough to write to me or get a hold of me, however you get a hold of me, about the shows that we do over the years. And honestly, the best reactions the shows ever get are the ones where I talk about stuff that's personal. And this is very personal to me. I still coach basketball. I'm a big quiz bowl geek. I'm gonna take over the middle school quiz bowl team next year. Helped coach this year and last year, and I'll do it again next year, this time in the head capacity. And I really, really love getting to kind of share with a younger generation the joys of what I've gotten involved with and see them discover it and see them figure out their talents and skills in real time. It's just cool to me. And that I see that in my children, of course. And it's cool to see it in other people's children. It's cool to bring them those parents in and get them involved too. You form a common bond with them. Usually the parents don't bring their kids to these things not having some interest in it themselves. Some do, some don't. But you form bonds with people that way too. And that's happened over so many different things in my life of coaching and being a parent. And I two thumbs up for that. Two thumbs up all the way. Hopefully you enjoyed this. I realized I've been talking for 35, 40 minutes about high school golf and something a community you've never probably experienced. And if you're one of my players or parents listening, thank you for making it this long. If you aren't, even double thank you for making it this long. But I love talking about this kind of stuff. I love talking about what goes on in life, and I don't have a good outlet for that. At least I don't think I did before this. And I'd like to kind of turn the 19th Hole Golf Show into what really the 19th hole is, which is talking about what you did, talking about golf, talking about the good times you had, talking about life and life through the lens of golf. I think that's what the show should be moving forward. And yeah, there are going to be conversations with people that are not directly about everything golf, but they happen because of golf, the connection made, and sometimes they're going to be absolutely golf. They're going to be, oh, I thought this product was really cool. Tell me about your story. And we'll do that too. But that's the idea here. I want to kind of put on the record stuff that I've really enjoyed doing and just kind of not worry about whether the birdies and bogeys, but friendship and emotion and things that are cool about life and a life in golf. So hopefully.

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1: Coming up on today's show, it's time to check into the world of Murphy as we welcome back Mark J. Murphy. So stay tuned to get ready as you tee it up with Keith Jones.

0: Welcome to the show. So glad you'd be along. This hour, we wanted to check in with the Murph, the world of Mark J. Murphy. Why not? Because apparently, I've known this guy for like 15 years. I had no idea, but I know that Golf Channel did a revisit about the Big Break Ireland. And anyway, they said it was 15 years ago. I'm like, 15 years ago? How did I know this guy? How have I known this guy for almost 15 years? I don't know, but he's a good guy. It is not St. Patrick's Day, so in case you're checking your calendars, because you know usually we have Murph on around that time because he's a good Irishman, but he is joining us on the show. Murph, I just want to catch up with you, man, see how you're doing. What's going on in the world of Murph?
1: What's up, Jonesy? All the same stuff, dude. Everything is the same. Not a whole lot. I got another win, all right, under my belt, but that's about it.
0: got the W.
1: Yeah, I made hard work of it, but it's done and dusted. Yeah, it was actually pretty cool. It was cool to kind of revisit 15 years later on how nervous you are when you know, people don't realize when they're watching it on TV that, you know, there's a break in between every shot you hit, you know?
0: Right.
1: It's like, hit your shot, now wait 15 minutes for all the cameras to go ahead, and then hit it again. So when your mind isn't that, when you're not that mentally strong in the brain, it gets very difficult.
0: Yeah, that there's no consistency. There's no continuity, obviously, when you have to do that. You have to reset every time.
1: Yeah, it's just like, you know, you hit shots and you wait around. And then, you know, that the nine holes that we played had water everywhere. Like, it was just water all over the place. And it was that water, every time I stood over the ball, was kind of calling my name, you know?
0: Yeah, I've been there. I've heard my name mentioned a few times by some still ponds, and for whatever reason that is.

0: this. You know, it's interesting you talk about having to wait so long because there's still a lot of slow play going on at the professional level, especially on the PGA Tour. So as a competitor, it's got to really be tough.
1: Well, it's just, in that situation, again, it's just like, you know, going in that that's what you're doing. It's kind of more of an exhibition rather than anything else, you know.
0: Right, right.
1: Like if you're on the PGA Tour, I feel like when I played, which was never a huge high level, I played in maybe 5-6 Irish Opens and maybe a couple of more European Tour events. I feel like when you're in that, it's a different situation because you're waiting, but you're still moving on bit by bit. You know what I'm saying? Like here, it's like hit your shot, wait in the cart. Okay, now you can drive up. At least when you're playing full-time golf in the PGA Tour, you can actually walk and keep yourself going. And look, they're never going to, as far as I'm concerned, they're never going to be able to achieve anything different with the pace of play.
0: Okay, that's probably pretty accurate there. That's part of we're having Murph on the show. But you do this exhibition. They could have made you walk to the shot. Of course, that would have taken longer. So,
1: unfortunately, when you do these things, you also don't have the luxury of having the course closed for the day. You know, back when we did full-time everyday filming, it was like, I can't even remember now. It's been 15 years ago. It was like, I think it was 2 weeks, you know?
0: Yeah.
1: And was it 2 weeks?
0: Probably.
1: Anyway, it doesn't matter. Whatever it was, you know, back then, you know, they were trying to get you had the whole golf course to yourself, so they could do what they wanted to do. Naturally enough, you want to get as much done. But like they couldn't close the golf course down, so they literally went out before everybody. Like we started on the 10th hole, so and we were no sooner finished, and a group caught us. Which was crazy.
0: Yeah, that is pretty crazy. I played up outside of Philadelphia at Jeffersonville Golf Club, which is a historic Donald Ross design around the PGA Championship time. And we only played, I think we started at hole number 11. It just throws you off that way. I know you're playing the hole, but if you've never played the course before, you're just not used to starting on said hole. But it's a mindset, obviously.
1: Yeah, I mean, it always is, right?
0: Right.
1: Everything is mindset off now, this day and age. You just look at the, you know, I go on to Rocco's show there, you know, once a week with him now, and same thing. The conversation was, you know, for me, back in the day, you had kids that would, you know, have a little nerve or be afraid. And now you've got 16-year-old guys qualifying for the U.S. Open. I mean, the level of golf is gone through the roof, but it's also gone in a different direction for me. It's now just slash and how far you can slash it and then keep slashing it, you know? Right. You know, every week 2400 par winning. I mean, I don't know. Call me old fashioned, but I'd rather not see that every week. You know, and they say a lot of, you know, people like to see birdies and I get that. I totally get that. But how about bogeys? How about people liking to see bogeys? How about you make the fairways 20 yards wide with 4 feet of rough on either side and see who wins?
0: Well, that
1: makes the golf course really long, too.
0: To your point, that's why the people always say, oh, the majors are the most interesting to watch. Yeah, because they make the courses difficult and it's more challenging. And
1: but they also haven't set up a U.S. Open. They also haven't set up a major course hard in a long time.
0: Well, true.
1: I mean, when last did it, when, you know, we were talking about that last night, was it Shinnecock?
0: Yeah, Shinnecock this year.
1: Over par. I can't remember what he said. Two over par. There was only three guys ever shot under par in the U.S. Open at Shinnecock. I think that was the conversation last night. Now, that could be 100% wrong. But it's been on there like 5 or 6 times or something. I can't remember, and my brain is not very good. But anyway, long story short, make the golf course unbelievably hard. Have every one of them coming off the course bitching and moaning about it. You know, why not?
0: Right. The tour's never going to do that, but at the same token, USGA doesn't care from that standpoint. They want to. And back when Mike Davis was the overlord of the whole organization, you know, it was definitely different. He still had been involved. He's doing his own shingle now with the golf course design, but had been

0: involved with the layout of the U.S. Open, it made a big difference. But that's what you have. I had the privilege to play Shinnecock back before the 2018 the U.S. Open there, and yeah, it's you know, it's hilly, and you're like, I thought this was an island, and I thought this was, you know, on the east portion of Long Island, and isn't it supposed to be flatter? But you know, we had a day. Let me tell you, we had a day.
1: You mean I had never been there? My friend Sean Quinlivan is actually the head pro there now. I've never been. Never got up there.
0: Yeah, that's good. And Jim McLean's son John is up there as a big guy around the club as well. So it's interesting. It's far. There's one lane in and one lane out. So the gridlock and everything else that usually happens in the summertime in the Hamptons happens even more with the USA Open coming to town. So it's pretty. Pretty crazy from that standpoint. But back to the majors, you know, you're talking about the toughness and snutch. And I mean, TPC, Sawgrass hosting the Players' Championship, you know, the PGA Tour tries to make that the, you know, the fifth major and such. But, you know, it's not as tough as the other majors, for sure. Or the
1: yeah,
0: four majors.
1: I mean, they can make these golf courses as hard or as easy as they want, man. That's the way I look at it. And you know, I'd be hitting more. Like, they're trying to roll back the ball, which is absolutely never going to happen. I mean, there's billions of dollars already invested in new golf balls. Titleist, when I went to see, now I don't know if this is true. What am I know? I don't know if this is new 30 years later. but when I was there, I went to Kushnet. And they told me that at any given time, Titleist have three golf balls already made, and already on the block of, you know, as soon as, you know, one Titleist ball starts losing its momentum, then they launch another one. So yeah. There is no possible way in life that there's that much research, that much money gone into all of this, and they're just going to shut it down.
0: True. Yeah. Big players that way, like you mentioned, and yeah, that I totally believe that to be the case. Their R&D is crazy. They're always trying to develop and stuff, and that's where the Pro V1 came from. That was the prototype, and they just named it that, and it stuck. And that's why it's one of their best selling balls of all time. And you know, obviously they make newer versions and stuff as they go, tweaking it. However, they tweak it, you know, scientifically and all that such, but. To your point, the industry has a lot of dollars invested, and to go in reverse, it's really you can dictate and you can say. I mean, that's what we're looking at right now. Is for the recreational players, it's one ball, and for the professional players, and the really good amateurs, it's another ball. So, you know, it's down that rabbit hole we go.
1: Not a chance. No way. No way, they can be talking what they like. But, like, how could you? Like, I'm just looking here now, as I was telling you there. One over par in 2000 and, let me see, 2018, I believe it said. Hold on.
0: Yeah, should be.
1: Yeah, 2018, Brooks Koepka won it at one over par.
0: Yeah, last time it was there and last time we were there.
1: That's the absolute beauty of that. I love that. And, you know, and I'm looking at it here again, and opening round, five over for Brooks Koepka and won it.
0: Sure.
1: Opening round by Tommy Fleetwood, five over as well, and he was lost by a shot.
0: Yeah, that was.
1: Like, I love, like, if you look at Jonesy when you get bored tonight, look at the 2018 U.S. Open and look how sporadic the scoring is. That's what I'm looking for.
0: Oh yeah, no.
1: I mean, Tommy Fleetwood shot five over, four under. 8 over, 7 under, and lost by a shot.
0: Yeah, it was.
1: I love that. I want that kind of golf.
0: Yeah, it was great. It was great to experience it. And Tommy actually, you know, even though he's an Englishman, he definitely gets his fans rather quickly. He's got that Mark Murphy debonair kind of look. So you know that
1: he's a good egg, man. I know Tommy for a long time, and he does it right. You know, he's got it all down to a T, and it's hard not to like Tommy Fleetwood.
0: Exactly right. So having Brooks win that was a big deal, and obviously Brooks is kind of no man.

0: Man's land now because he's kind of trying to come back to the PGA Tour, and some guys on the LIV are trying to get back. And you know, Brooks is down where you are in lovely Jupiter, the zip code of the Haves, and it's a matter of time and such. But nobody's sure what is going on with LIV, and we'll talk about that throughout the show with Murph. But also, nobody knows really what's going on the PGA Tour, because the PGA Tour just lost $1 billion sponsor. Wells Fargo's pulled out, and prior to that, Rocket Mortgage pulled out, and there are other ones that are ending their contracts or not renewing, and it's a money problem. It's unfortunate because nobody anymore professionally plays for the love of the game, and this is to your point just a little bit earlier in the segment, Murph. You know, these 15-year-olds, 17-year-olds come in, they hit it so long and such, they want to turn pro. They want some of that big money that comes with winning a golf tournament or being able to compete with the big boys. That's just where they are with that.
1: It's the truth, and it's like, why wouldn't you want that?
0: Exactly.
1: You know, everybody's skipping college now, and it's just like, the world is changing. The world is rotating quick right now, man. Like, you know...
0: Yeah, it's exactly. It's like what's in front of us. And what's in front of us is the rest of the hour with Mark J. Murphy on TW Keith Jones. Heading to this quick break. Murph's got a lot more to say, you can tell. We'll be back, and he'll be on the way.
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0: We are spending the hour with a longtime friend, Mark J. Murphy, and I think 15 years was thrown out there. I have no idea where these 15 years went, Murph, but they did, and, you know, you winning the Big Break Ireland was a big deal. You and I met at the reception. They were being honored at the PGA Merchandise Show by the wonderful people of Tourism Ireland and all that stuff. How's that going? Are you still? They still let you back into your home country?
1: They love when I come home.
0: Now, that's your mother. I know your mother loves when you come home.
1: They open the floodgates and in I come. No, I still go back. I still go back for 2 to 3 weeks a year. You know, I'm going back for 3 weeks. Next month, July 6th, I leave. And I don't get home till the 24th, so I'm in good shape. I like it.
0: So, what do you got? Obviously, there's a lot of golf involved with that kind of trip. What do you got going on?
1: Yeah, we go from, I take 19 members of Trump Jupiter here, and we go to Doonbeg, and we play Doonbeg the first day we get in, kind of like a practice round. And then the second day, we have a tournament called the Duel at Doonbeg. So 20 of those guys and 20 of our guys like do a Ryder Cup style tournament, and it's a blast. And then we come in and we drink plenty of frothy pints of Guinness, and we have a few songs, and we show them how the Irish like to celebrate after a good day's drinking pints.
0: Yeah, or maybe starting out drinking pints, then go play, and then come back with more pints.
1: That also happens. On the first tee at Doonbeg, you have to have a shot of whiskey.
0: I like feckin'. I found feckin' when I was in Ireland a number of years ago. I'm not a big Jameson guy, although I've had my share over the years from people buying me shots. What is your go-to?
1: What did you call it?
0: Feckin'. F-E-C-K-I-N. Feckin'.
1: Never in my life heard of that.
0: You never heard of it? Okay, I'll later on when I get to my wine cellar, I'll take a shot of the label and shoot it over to you. But there you go.
1: I'm a big whiskey guy. Like I enjoy sipping whiskey. Though I don't drink that when I'm home. I drink whiskey when I'm here. You know, home I drink Guinness. I mean, I spend my whole I spend 9.5 months in this country. I don't want to talk about 9.5 months. I spend 11.5 months in this country. And I want to go over there and drink as many frothy pints as I can when I'm there because it's like mother's milk.
0: And it is, and cut to the bottom line of this. Is it fact that Irish Guinness is thicker than the version Americans get?
1: I won't say the word thicker.
0: What would you?
1: I don't think I've ever heard the word thicker used for it before.
0: Well, it's like it's motor oil.
1: 100% different. They don't know how to. I don't know what they put into it over here, but you ain't lived till you went to. If you like Guinness in this country and you've never been to Ireland, book a ticket, because you probably never come back.
0: Especially.
1: I mean, it's so different.
0: Yeah, especially if you get to the Guinness factory in Dublin.
1: Oh, yeah.
0: That's a little scary when you venture in there.
1: The Guinness factory is the best, man. You go all the way up to the top now, and there's a bar up there now, full-time bar open, so you can go up there and spend the day up there if you feel like it.
0: Some people may feel like it. That is true. All right, so.
1: Oh, when I'm there, I feel like it.
0: But back to your the question I had to you is, what is your favorite Irish whiskey, or whiskey in general?
1: Favorite Irish whiskey. I mean, I hate to say it, but have you ever tried Conor McGregor's whiskey, the way he sold it now? But have you ever tried Proper 12?
0: I have not. Let me write it down. Proper 12, okay.
1: Very, very, if you like Proper 12. Like, there's two whiskeys in Ireland.

0: that you never hear of in this country. One is called Jameson, and the other one is, I'm not Jameson. One is called Paddy, and the other is called Power. Powers, with an S.
1: Powers.
0: Paddy and Powers. So back in the day, they would have been, if you didn't want to drink the Jameson, you'd have Paddy or Powers. And like when I started working in a bar, when I was tall enough to reach the counter, that's what we would serve, Paddy and Power.
1: Well, two, that's one or that's two?
0: No, two different.
1: One's
0: one.
1: Yeah, and Powers is the
0: other. And the other one is Powers.
1: Okay.
0: Yeah. And the best whiskey of all time is Middleton Irish whiskey. They ain't no better. So your answer to that question is there's nothing better than Middleton. That's the best bottle of whiskey there is.
1: Okay. All right. I hope everybody.
0: There's nothing better. That's like, depending on what part of the world you're in, that's like $150. Dollar bottle of whiskey.
1: Oh, there you go. That's. I hope everybody's taking notes. And this is part of why we have him on. Not the reason we had him on, but he's about the good life. Drinking's involved. No matter what you drink, if you drink milk or whatever. But into the bottom of the hour with Mark J. Murphy. We'll be back with our man.
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7: The Dalai Lama. So I'm on a first tee with him. I give him the driver. He hauls off and whacks one. Big hitter. The Lama. Long. Into a 10,000 foot crevice right at the base of this glacier. You know what the Lama says? Gunga Galunga. Gunga Gunga Galunga.
1: Congrats to start the second half of the show with Mark J. Murphy. 15 years since he won Big Break Ireland. And I don't know where that time has gone, but that is incredible. I mean, it's still astounding when I say 15 years because you still look the same, and I can't believe it's been 15 years.
0: I don't know about looking the same. I think my belt buckle is... I don't know. I mean, I definitely feel fatter and older. There's no doubt about that. But, it is what it is. When you're young, man, you can just roll and do anything. You can get up, no sleep, keep moving. You get older, man. Stuff changes pretty quick, You know how it is. Getting up to pee in the middle of the night.
1: Thanks.
0: As soon as you hit 30, any of the listeners, as soon as you hit 30, get ready.
1: I hear the bladder is on the Right side, so sleep on your left. I don't know. I'll defer to.
0: Is that how it works?
1: That's what I read recently. So.
0: Wow. I mean, who does want to listen into this show to get all these?
1: I know. You'd have to speak to your wife was pregnant at one time. You'd have to talk with her and see, you know, specifically what
0: good
1: made.
0: Point, actually, yeah.
1: What her made her most comfortable, but yeah, I'm a side sleeper. That's what I got. So I don't know. That's, you know, I'm just feel more comfortable
0: like
1: on my right
0: like
1: side.
0: That.
1: You know.
0: I'm going straight on to ChatGPT in a second, you know?
1: Sure, let's bring it.
0: But that's
1: there you
0: what
1: go.
0: We were talking about at the end of, that's what we were talking about at the end of the last break. That's what made me think of that again. Like, the world is evolving on a daily basis. So is every golfer.
1: Right.
0: That's why these kids don't care anymore. They're, you know, back before social media and all this stuff, like, you know, you talk about ChatGPT is the greatest thing that was ever invented, but it's also the most negative thing that was ever invented. I mean, what it's going to do is it's going to, you know, the next culture of kids are going to be pretty stupid. It's pretty dumb. Like, I find myself now talking to ChatGPT for everything.
1: Mm.
0: You know, it's the most unbelievable. And it's just like golf. It's the exact same thing. The world is evolving. There's an evolution of just everything. Every single day there's something new comes out. Think about it. Can you imagine in 20 or 30 years what this country or the world is going to be like?
1: It's hard to.
0: With what they're inventing. I saw something in Japan where you in the middle of the main street, there, like in a busy street, you sit in a chair, you press a button, you tell this computer what kind of haircut you want, and it cuts your hair.
1: A
0: robot cuts your hair.
1: Yeah, see, that's going to be, even the barbers are losing their jobs.
0: But I'm saying, like, tell me, you know, by the way the world is moving forward and the way that everything is moving forward, what are our children going to do in 15 or 20 years for work?
1: If I knew that question, I'd be a billionaire, because that's exactly
0: you have to look at it, do you not? Like, you have to think about the way that the world is changing every day.
1: No, you're correct. You're absolutely correct. But I don't have that. I don't have that answer. I was like,
0: 400 yards.
1: Well, if you just think back just 2-3 years ago, and IT and all the security coding stuff and the computer stuff was hot. That was the market to get into. That was the things to study in school and everything else. And that's all going to be AI based.
0: It's unbelievable. But like, if you like. Hey, you know, so my wife said to me, oh, she's friends going to Ireland. Think about going to Ireland. Can you make them a little quick? Can you make them like an itinerary? Back in the day, you'd go onto the computer, you'd go on Word, I'm talking about myself. I'd spend at least an hour or two doing it. Now you literally pick your phone up, say, hey, I'm looking to make an itinerary to go to Ireland, and da da da da da da da da da, bang, it's done. Pass it over. It's crazy, like.
1: It makes sense. We would cover AI as well. I want Iron Byron to play my golf shots. That's what I want. That's the kind of robotic things I want to put in action. Talking with Mark J. Murphy, you can tell he's evolved from Big Break and Big Break Ireland, and now he actually goes back to Ireland. So they let him in.
0: More like dissolved.
1: So you mentioned in the last segment about your trip for most of July. I'm sure the Lady House loves that, but we won't go down that rabbit hole. You know, your trip to Ireland with the 19 members. Are you officially a member of that very elite club?
0: Yeah.
1: Okay.
0: Yeah. President Trump made me. I played golf with President Trump, and he gave me a membership about 5-6 years ago. He helped me get in there, and I love every minute of it. Love playing golf there. The golf course is unbelievable. I would love to see it tested, actually, by some sort of an event. You know, I think it's actually the best of the three golf courses in Florida that he owns.
1: Well, I think Eric's probably working on that. I mean, obviously, the president has to stay out of it from that standpoint. Although I did, there was a presidential spotting at Trump National outside of D.C., When Liv came through, so that was interesting. You know, it's mm-hmm. like, I, you know, it was, I was kind of stuck with Secret Service for a while. So I was like, oh, yeah, your timing was just a little off. But anyway, so, yeah, so, you know, but he loves his golf. And

0: stuff. And it's you know, he's a people don't realize how big a man that Donald Trump is, and he's actually quite an athlete, because people always question the golf that he plays, that people that don't know. And if you watch videos, unedited videos, the guy's sinking putts from like 25 feet away and doing things like that.
1: I've played probably 25 rounds of golf with him, and he can play. There's no way of saying anything other than that. He can play. I think the weakest part of his game is actually his putting. He drives it straight as an arrow, and he's pretty good with his wedges. And when I first played with him maybe 10 years ago, he wasn't great at chipping, but now he's a decent chipper. But now I really think that this weakest part of his game is his putting. But, I mean, any time I've ever played with him, he shoots, you know, he breaks 80 every single time. Like, I've seen him shoot 72.
0: So how many tips have you given him over the years, though? And are you still
1: teaching? No, I stay in my own lane, buddy. I stay in my own lane, believe it or not. There's no tips for a man like that. You let him do his own thing, and he's been doing it like that forever, and you just got to, you know, like anything, just go with the flow.
0: All right. Well, he likes you for your stick, that's for sure, on that. Are you still doing some teaching?
1: A little bit. I still have my studio. I'm sitting in it right now talking to you. I still have my studio at my house, and I still fit a lot of Strixon. Strixon are hot clubs, irons right now.
0: Oh, you actually fit those. I know. I do as much as next to despise Smedia. I do every once in a while see you put some Strixon stuff up. So I wasn't sure where that was, whether they were just sponsoring you or you actually got a Strixon thing going on.
1: No, I've been to Strixon for a long time, but I sell their irons. I think they're the best iron on the market, to be honest. And they also own Cleveland, so that matches up with the wedges. So, you know, I sell a lot of their wedges and a lot of their irons.
0: Oh, yeah, absolutely.
1: You have to believe in the product that you represent. Otherwise, what's the point in doing it?
0: That's a good point. And it's interesting because many, many years ago, I've been doing the show for a long time, as Murph knows, but and way in excess of 15, almost lapped the 15. But Rich Stamper, the head guy, was on the show a lot of years ago. And I ran into him in Orlando at this year's PGA merchandise show because he's involved with this Genius golf ball. And it was just that kind of serendipity type of moment, because Stamper was just happened to be sitting nearby. Because I mentioned Rich, they thought I was talking about Rich Katz. I was talking about Rich. I was talking about Rich Katz. They thought I was talking about Rich Stamper. And they're like, oh, he's right over there. Who's over there? Rich Stamper. Like, so anyway, full circle. But they, you know, did a great job, because Strixon was struggling for a long time, and certainly have a decent amount of golf club share in the marketplace now.
1: Yeah, I mean, that, you know, but I just feel like, you know, isn't it unbelievable how, like, it's the market is still dominated by four or five with all the technology that's in the world and everything?
0: Yeah, to me it is.
1: That's one thing for me that it does really amaze me, and the whole, that the golf market is like, you've got five or six of the same companies that have stayed up there and lasted as long as we've been alive, really.
0: Yeah, it's difficult for the new guys to break in now. It used to be a little easier. Now, obviously, I go back with Barney Adams and Jesse Ortiz and guys like that that started the Tri-Metal, and obviously Adams Golf, which is, you know, basically gone as well. But then you could break in. And with the guys on tour, you could get the putter in the bag. And now these 14-club deals are done with the players, so everybody gets locked out. You can't. You know, you have to take somebody who's adventurous, like a Bryson DeChambeau or somebody that's willing to try your clubs to have any kind of shot in the industry anymore.
1: That's the, like, give me a company, well, outside of lab putters, give me a company that is in, let's just say, with, you know, driver, 3-wood, 5-wood irons. Like, no company has come up within our lifetime that has just lapped everybody. Lab Putters has done that, which is very weird to think about it. Lab Golf is probably the only company that has popped up like this in years that is a new company that's absolutely killing it.
0: Yeah, that's probably pretty accurate, actually. John Perkos, we got to know.

0: over the years, last few years and such, and he was working with Lab and was one of their designers and such. But even him going out on his own after his contract ended, it's been an uphill climb for sure. I mean, a steep one.
1: Well, can you imagine? Can you imagine the feeling of that? Can you imagine going into the lab there, actually at Lab, designing a putter, and then find out that they sold 20 million of them, and it was your design, and you made nothing more on your wage that you get every week.
2: Yeah.
0: Well, the one,
1: you know, and that's the reality of it.
0: Yeah, it is, and that is when you're working for a company, they kind of own that design, and that's the same way with a lot of companies. The one design that I want to tell you this story, because I'm not sure you've heard it or whatever. Obviously, Dave Pelz is no longer with us. Well, he's overlording us, but his son Eddie is working with Patrick Reed, has been for a number of years, and Eddie and I stay in touch. And Eddie came on the show, and we were talking about his dad because his dad had passed not long ago. And the one thing that Dave Pelz developed was the two ball design. And he had an opportunity to either take a percentage of each club that sold or take a lump sum for whatever that amount was for his patent. And he took the lump sum instead. And of course that putter went on to sell multi millions. So
1: that's a nuts story. And you ever hear that story about Hulk Hogan and George Foreman? They had the same manager way back when. Mm-hmm. And somebody came to them with these two ovens or whatever they're called, grills, and said, "Hey, we'd like for your guys to do this." And the manager called up Hulk Hogan first, and Hulk Hogan didn't answer. So he went to George Foreman, and he said to George Foreman, "Which grill do you want?" George Foreman took the George Foreman grill, it was known as. Hulk Hogan's thing was gone a year later, and George Foreman made billions of dollars out of it.
0: Yeah, that was George's biggest payday with that grill. I mean, it was just what a great success story, and what a great business story, and the whole thing. Because who would have thought? I mean, it's amazing. I know you guys in Ireland, you grill on those with the grates on top of the big oil barrels and stuff, and you know that type of thing. But yeah, but you know.
1: That's us. You know us too well.
0: I am due a trip back to Ireland. Trouble with going to Ireland is Dublin is so expensive. But obviously,
1: why would you go to Dublin?
0: Well, all right, where else am I going? I got Dublin and Belfast. What do you mean? What else do I have? You're going to tell me Cork? I know that. I've been there. What else? What do you have? What do you have?
1: What's that got to do with it? You can go to the same place twice.
0: Yeah.
1: Yeah, I mean, you could just fly in. Why don't you just fly into Shannon?
0: Okay, fly into Shannon, then do what?
1: And then you go in there to golf or just go have a good time?
0: Well, usually it's a good time. I feel like a bad human being for never been to
1: fly into Ireland. Shannon. It's the hotels are a lot cheaper than there in Dublin, and stay around there and go to Galway for a night, which is great to see. And if you want to play golf at Lahinch or come to Adair Manor or come down into Killarney. I mean, Killarney is probably the busiest, most happening town in the summer in Ireland. That place is rocking.
0: I have heard it.
1: It's amazing. Yeah.
0: Okay, that's good. So how's the tourism segment going for you? You still hang a shingle a little bit?
1: Oh, I mean, tourism business in Ireland is booming, man. You can't get you try and get a tea time for in the summer. Call them up now and see can you get a tea time this summer and see what happens. It's unbelievable.
0: Yeah. They're doing pretty good.
1: Hotels booked out all year long.
0: So other than the guys from the club, the members from the club, are you doing anything else travel wise?
1: No. Okay. No, not really, no.
0: Okay.
1: But that could change, Jonesy, you know?
0: Oh, I know. Well, you have that feather in your cap, so I'm just, you know, was just curious. We're just catching up with the world that is Mark J. Murphy on TW Keith Jones, because obviously he's celebrating an anniversary, and we said we haven't had him on for long enough, and, hey, let's bring him back. So we're doing that and trying to get into that mind. So –

0: With the trip to Doonbeg, what kind of time did you have to put in to put that together? Or did you just talk to your GPT assistant and get the whole thing laid out?
1: No, that's we use a company for that. So a company, my friend owns a company, and he sets it all up for us.
0: Oh, nice. Nice. Is
1: And
0: that the
1: you just
0: which friend is that?
1: Dennis O'Carroll.
0: Oh, that's okay. Yeah. Dennis has been on the show before. Okay. He's still doing his thing. That's good.
1: He sure is. So, Ireland is booming, man, and it's only going to get better. The golf course is over there, and then Ryder Cup next year. That's gonna be a tough Ryder Cup to get to, I can tell you that.
0: Yes, so you're gonna be making plans to do it anyway, or what are your thoughts on?
1: I was gonna. They actually came out with tickets there not so long ago. I was gonna buy just a couple, just four of them to see if we'd go. And I said to my wife, I'd like to go, especially when it's on at Adair, and I know JP so well,
0: Right.
1: And I don't know. I still haven't decided. I would really like to do it. It would be really cool just to, chalk it off the list that you went to one Ryder Cup and it was on. And, I don't think I'd go there on a Saturday or Sunday. I think I'd just go there on the first round, maybe if I could, on the Friday.
0: Yeah, that's good. That's a good idea. Well, maybe we'll put our heads together later on after the show. But Mark J. Murphy, head to our final break back to wrap the show. World of Murph.
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0: And we've come to the final segment of the show, and I'm sure people are saying, wow, you've covered so many topics. This is insane. How did you do that? Well, because I've known Murph for probably 15 years, and we have a lot of pent-up things that we want to talk about when we want to talk about them. So that's kind of how that works. As you can tell, he's a worldly man, sipping the whiskey, playing the golf, hanging out with the Prez, doing all those things that, you know, none of us mere mortals end up doing. So
1: all the years of hard work, buddy.
0: I know. You listen, that is one thing about you. When they talk about guys that grind, you are a true grinder, my friend, because not just the game of life. You were just at it, and to go from
1: you just got to keep going, man. You got to keep grinding. If you don't grind, you don't get there. So you got some people have no choice to do that, only to do that, and I enjoy it. I enjoy going. You know, somebody asked me the other day, how many jobs do I have? I said, how many hands do you have? How many fingers do you have on your hands? That's what I said to them. Sorry, they were dying laughing. You got to do what you got to do. You know.
0: Right.
1: That's what life's all about. I enjoy it.
0: He did ask how many hands you have, but that's only because he had just finished his second whiskey, and so he figured that out, and then he said, oh, the fingers. Yeah, that's where I wanted to go with that. So that's what happened to me.
1: Speaking of whiskey, it might be time for one, huh?
0: I clear that up. Yeah, as a matter of fact, we probably should have broken that out. You know, this is one of the things that the influencers do these days, you know. Let me put that product right here, and wait, is it big bottle big enough? Can you see the 1.75 sitting here next to me?
1: So. There are so many people listening into the show, and we're giving out free advertisements for people the whole show, Jonesy. We're not getting paid. We're influencers.
0: Exactly. Yeah, we name drop. We just don't name drop that way. So, you know, we will recognize people who, you know, obviously have their worth and skip the other ones that are maybe questionable. You know, it's interesting being a national radio host. We're one of the original influencers. Now, that doesn't really, you know, personally, my ego's not such.
1: All the money, though, Jonesy.
0: Yeah, what's that?
1: I was one of the natural influencers, you and me, but we didn't make anything.
0: Yeah, exactly. Because we're not about the money. That's why. That's what, you know, everybody wants to play free golf. I got that part. You know, I understand these things, you know, but I don't need to compromise, you know, my ethics or the morals or whatever it is to dumb down or to. Whatever it is, people say your show is an hour long, and you talk with somebody for 45 minutes, and I'm like, sure, why not? Because we peel back the layers, you know. If you get a prominent guest on, I mean, people don't, you know, they've already seen that person or heard that person, but what do you really know about that person? That's what we do in this. That's what we've always done in this show, and you know, I like to hope that I throw people enough with my guests and my great line of questioning that they want to hear what's next and what's coming up next, because there's no script to this. You know, there are a couple of bullet points. People ask me, hey, if I come on the show, what are we going to talk about? I said, we're going to talk about you. We're going to talk about what you're doing. We're going to talk about this. Well, can you send me a list of questions? I don't have a list of questions. It's kind of the way the wind blows, right, Murph?
1: Send me a list of questions.

0: before I commanded you?
1: Yeah, I tried to. Well, because, you know, again, the whiskey bleeds in. You know, we got to protect that, you know? At least you got to be able to see it right there. Now, I don't know how much you could actually read that, but, you know, hey, that's, you know, whatever it took on that. So I got to watch out for certain people. Make sure I got them taken care of, you know?
0: For sure.
1: All right.
0: Some are easier than others, right?
1: Yeah, that is true. So what will you do in preparation? You got a few weeks maybe before Ireland comes. So what do you have to do? You got to play host.
0: Get everything started out. I'm going for a week with the boys, and then my wife and my little girl will fly over, and I'll drop the boys at the airport, and then I'll pick up my wife and my daughter.
1: Oh, there you go. Smart. See, this Murphy guy, I told you he was smart. That's the way to play it.
0: I'm gonna write a book soon if you want to buy it.
1: Yeah, you know, I've thought about writing one myself, only because I've had great knuckleheads. I mean, great people like yourself on the show over the years and stuff. But I'll buy your book if you buy my book. So we'll make Murph and I will make no money, but that's not what it's about. So. But, buddy boy, it's always good to have you on the show. Really appreciate your time, as always. It's fun to catch up and fun to kind of banter about a lot of different things, including AI. I didn't realize that Murph was going to be GPTing me on the show, but there you go. That's what you got. You got to be careful what you ask for.
0: You know that's true.
1: That's it, buddy. All right, well, I'm sure we'll talk before you take off for Ireland, but safe travels and such. But we're just out of time. And get out in there and practice your game. Murph would want you to. Practice. Take your game to the next level, and we will talk to you next week. Take care.
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5: Hello, interwebs, and welcome to Course of Life. I'm Michael, he's Alex, and let's head up to the RBC Canadian Open north of the border in Toronto, TPC Toronto at Osprey Valley, which has played host to the Canadian Open for the last few years. So if you were turning it on and going like, huh, that looks like a familiar 18th hole that I saw 20 times during a playoff last year, you'd be exactly right. You did see it a lot. Yes. And this was a roller coaster week, I felt like, up and down the leaderboard. And arguably, I don't know if we can call this one the most emotional win of the year, but it certainly is one of the top ones in contention for that title as Bud Cauley wins at 17 under par, arguably holds on, and wins for the first time in almost 240 starts, right? This is 238
4: Insane.
5: Or something.
4: Yeah, this 239th start, Michael, getting that first win. And it's one of those names that you and I have, you know, we've seen on leaderboards, and you would just kind of assume that he had gotten it done at this point. And you kind of forget that he's a winless player that's been out there for the better part of a decade now. And he's got an amazing story because he had some unbelievable adversity 8 years ago in the form of a near life-threatening accident that he got into leaving the Memorial Tournament in Ohio. He broke several bones in his body, had to have all sorts of reconstructive surgery, you know, completely changed his outlook on life and the game of golf. And it took a long time for him to kind of get back to the full playing shape he was in before the accident. But here he is fully climbing the mountain again to get his first win. So that's obviously why you mentioned it being one of the more emotional storylines we've seen in golf recently.
5: Yep. And a guy who seems to be universally liked on tour. It's hard not to like a guy with a story like that. And so just, you know, life-changing moment, obviously, now. He gets membership for the next few years.

0: worth it.
1: Absolutely. He's been grinding for a long time out there. I mean, he's kind of, he's actually a little bit part of that kind of Justin Thomas, Ricky Fowler, yeah. Jordan Spieth era crew. He just kind of got a little left behind in terms of career accomplishments on the PGA Tour. Same age group.
0: He was considered to be one of the best players coming out of that crop, right? He was a top amateur and, you know, just you see, and we'll talk about this in a couple minutes when we do our book club too. You know, you just because you're great as an amateur doesn't always translate to success on the PGA Tour.
1: For sure. And it took him a while, but it was cool to see him have this full circle moment after that decade plus roller coaster that included the accident in 2018. Mm-hmm. So great to see Bud Cauley in the winner's circle, not even back, just in the winner's circle. And he can now forever call himself PGA Tour champ.
0: I want to talk about a couple other names in this event, notably Matthew Fitzpatrick, who with his second place finish, almost like a sneaky second place finish, he just kind of made his way up that leaderboard, is now first in the FedEx Cup standings for the season.
1: Interesting. Cool.
0: You know, he's been playing very, very well. So we'll see where he's sitting for next week. But I mean, he's looking at having a career year this year, right?
1: For sure. Yeah, I know. He a few huge wins, of course. And he's been putting much, much better than he has in past years as well, too. And yeah, I mean, that's the perfect lead in for a past U.S. Open champion heading to another old style golf course as well in Shinnecock. So for sure, that's definitely a name to watch.
0: Also, Victor Hovland, another sneaky finish, got himself all the way up to third, a name we haven't really talked about at all recently.
1: No, definitely not. He's my guy, though. He's one of the press conference MVPs that I've interacted with in the last couple of years. Always gives a good, thoughtful answer and is very candid with the media. So rooting for nothing but the best with him. I know he's kind of like always going through it. He's kind of like Padraig Harrington. He's one of those guys that's like always going through it and always working on something. And he could win in the process of working on something, or we need to wait for him to fully work something out before he wins. But who knows where he is.
0: Tommy Fleetwood fell apart. He had plenty of opportunities, couldn't do it. Wyndham Clark also fell apart. Canada loved that he fell apart. They hated him just like most of the rest of us do.
1: Yeah, well, so, he threw on the U.S. hockey jersey there, kind of mocked Team Canada hockey fans. Listen, I know one thing about Canada. You can joke around about a lot of things with the Canadian folks. I wouldn't be joking around about their hockey. That's one thing they take very serious, more serious than we do here in the States.
0: Mm-hmm. I mean, they had a freaking hole devoted to hockey. So
1: yes, for sure.
0: Only in Canada. Just to mention too, Brooks Koepka did pretty well early in the week, and then he had a hand injury, and we'll see what that means.
1: Yeah, for sure. His status is up in the air as we record, so who knows what he looks like for Shinnecock this week. He was, you know, a guy that won there in the past.
0: Let's head back to the United States for the LPGA's Dow Championship. This is their version of the Zurich Classic with team golf. Pairs of golfers getting together to go out there and play. And it was some young American phenoms who collected their first LPGA Tour wins. Yana Wilson and Gina Kim taking this victory.
1: Very impressive. And Yana Wilson is 19 years young, getting her LPGA debut win. Actually, first saw her at the PGA show in January. Remember, Michael, I was showing off that really cool exhibit from Golf Zone where they had the simulator screen that like opened up to an actual green where you would then putt and chip. Yeah. So she was demoing that for the media, and she was one of the players there demoing it. And here she is several months later, not only on the board, but taking charge on the weekend with her partner. They had things go their way. Admittedly, a hole out eagle for Gina Kim early in the final round with the wedge. She, Yana Wilson dropped a bomb putter two of her own on the back nine to seal things. And they won by a few shots with ease. But yeah, always impressive to see new young stars. It happens a lot in women's golf where we get these young stars that pop up with their first win at a young age. Gino did it. Alexa Pano did it. So we'll see where that takes Yana Wilson.
0: The LPGA will head to Belmont, Michigan.

0: in for the Maher LPGA Classic for Simply Give next week before they head to another major for them, the KPMG Women's PGA at Hazeltine. We'll talk about that more next week. But last tune-up chance for the women.
1: For sure.
0: Let's talk about the big news this week, and that would be the men's U.S. Open returning to Shinnecock.
1: Yes.
0: What, I mean, and I think the real headline here is that Tiger Woods is back in the United States. Chances the Tiger wins a Shinnecock.
1: Oh, yeah, right. or can you find 1,000 to 1 on Tiger? Did you browse around a little bit?
0: I think we're going to have to go to Kalshi for this.
1: Got it. Okay. Yeah. No, you're right. They will have that. Shout out to Kalshi. Feel free to sponsor us, Kalshi. And yeah, regarding the venue, Shinnecock, a lot of history. It does go back to the Tiger era. There's lots of U.S. Open history from Corey Pavin's Miracle Wood back in the day to get him a win here. You'll remember in 2004, Retief Goosen won, but there were famously some greens that were just like brown and purple and completely unplayable. I look back in the final round, Michael, there were guys carding like 80s, 82s, and 85s in the final round of the U.S. Open in 2004. So that's a little teaser at how hard this course can get.
0: I mean, it's that's what we want. We want to see carnage at Shinnecock. We want to see carnage on the U.S. Open in general. So I think that's what we want.
1: Yeah, for sure. So we should expect some of that. Retief, I think, was 4 under when he won in 2004. They came back in 2018 to Shinnecock. We talked about Brooks Koepka. That was a win for him at the U.S. Open. And he won with 1 over par for the week. Got it done and won the whole tournament. Zach Johnson famously had the viral quote saying, "They've lost the course," referring to the USGA, just letting the course get out of control. That quote serviced for a long time. But yeah, Brooks Koepka won at 1 over par. So with that in context, we head into 2026. And I think if you're looking for carnage, this is your spot where you're going to get a winner like at or around par. That would be an amazingly difficult moment for the USGA and the US Open if it happens.
0: Yeah, I feel like somewhere in that 1 to 200 par range just sounds like a winning score.
1: That's grind. Par's your friend right there. Par's your friend and bogey's your pad. That's your soft landing is a bogey. Okay.
0: So let's talk about the guys out there on the course. Yes. Scottie Scheffler is going for his career Grand Slam once again. So we're now in the perpetual, will Scottie have the career Grand Slam story?
1: For sure.
0: Will he be like all these other guys and never do it? Or is he finally going to do it in Southampton?
1: Yeah, I mean, he's going to get bugged about it. And it's funny because, I don't know, it's one of those things where if you'd asked me about Scottie Scheffler's game, like knowing the way his game turned out 5 years ago, I would have predicted that he would have already gotten a U.S. Open. I wouldn't have thought this would have been the last one he needed. I probably would have deferred to maybe like the PGA Championship or because of the randomness of venues and different experiences every year, which I love. Or maybe even the British and the Open Championship because Lynx Golf can take a little longer to figure out. I just thought he may have plucked this one off the list already. But alas, yeah, it's the last one he needs for the career Grand Slam. And he is the betting favorite by a pretty significant margin. Even though, you know, Rory McIlroy has been playing some good golf of his own. He's got some driver struggles. So I think for that reason, Scottie's just that reliable old history favorite at five, going off around 5-6 to 1 this week.
0: Yeah. You know, it's, I feel like something's still missing from Scottie's game this season. Yes, he's been playing very well, but there's like that hump that he just can't seem to get over this year. Right.
1: Yeah. And the relationship with Ted Scott is kind of on ice, which is weird. That's something no one ever really questioned for the time they've been together. But alas, he's an interesting watch in terms of the mental right now. Rory's got a little bit of an interesting driver moment right now. He's not quite sure he's got it in control and he lost it a bit at Aronimink. So those are interesting players to watch right there. With that being said, I mean, who's the third pick? Who's your third pick? You know, if I could only give you three guys in the field, you would start with Rory and Scottie.
0: Yeah,
1: who would be your third pick to win after those two guys?
0: I'm going to go to the guy who had that

0: sneaky second place finish has been playing very well, Matthew Fitzpatrick.
1: Oh, okay. Yeah, you're going back to the US Open champion from Brookline.
0: Yeah. I mean he's playing very, very well this year. He's playing very consistently. He's been working real hard in his game over the last few years to get back to the spot. It just feels like his time to break through again is like this year.
1: Yeah, and he is a tough golf course kind of guy.
0: Yeah.
1: He likes the courses where par is your friend and it doesn't have to be a birdie fest and fairways are important and hitting the correct side of the green is important and lag putts are important and things like that. He's a grinder for sure. So that's a pretty good third pick. I'm going with another guy that's like right on the cusp of a major moment in Cam Young for sure. Right. I mean, it feels like a little bit of destiny for him to maybe just continue this magical run that he's on. So watch out for Cam Young for sure. And those are going to be kind of the top names, of course. John Rahm's the round, but LIV Golf form has been a little sketchy and major championship form has been very sketchy. Tommy Fleetwood, you know the story with him, like never really feels like a bride in the major or feels like a bridesmaid. He got the win off his back at the FedEx, but still very much a bridesmaid vibe in the major championship format.
0: And Tommy's just been falling apart on Sundays the last few weeks. He's been in position, he's been giving himself chances, and he just can't finish. So I would not even, Tommy's at the top of these odds. He's going off 22-1 right now. We see on a Monday, but I don't feel like he's worth any money to put on if you were to bet on someone.
1: Okay. Yeah, I'm doing the quick scroll of the odds makers and everyone out there is looking at picks right now. If you're listening before or just when the US Open starting here on Wednesday or Thursday. I mean, yeah, Cam Young, 22-1. I'm not in on Bryson this week. Russell Henley could be a nice name as I continue to scroll. I don't love Patrick Cantlay, but I think he's in good form. You mentioned Victor Hovland, 45-1 as well, too. Who are you scrolling down the list and seeing as maybe a potential sleeper, someone that's a little overlooked this week?
0: I feel like someone who keeps popping up again for us, like a Sahith Theegala, 175-1.
1: That's juicy. I don't mind that. Akshay Bhatia, 100-1 is not bad either.
0: That's not bad either.
1: Making sure we just throw these out right now, rapid fire, so that way we can just clip it when they win. So
0: chance that Bud Cauley follows up his win last week and wins a major.
1: The back-to-back. I don't hate that. Okay. Oh, not bad. Yep. Ricky Fowler, 125-1. Has had some decent form, actually, this week. He showed up on a few leaderboards. So.
0: Yep.
1: Friends
0: we got
1: to shout
0: out our guys. Taylor. Yeah.
1: Yep.
0: Taylor Montgomery and Dylan Wu both going off at very long odds at 1,001.
1: 1,001. Never forget, though, Dylan Wu led the U.S. Open 3 years ago for about 75 to 80 minutes on Friday. So that's in the record books. Yep. Just let the record show. He has led this tournament before. I think he finished in the top 15 at Torrey Pines there. So be watching out for them on the leaderboards and shout out to Dylan and Taylor who both qualify again. They go through that longest day in golf, Michael, with the 36 holes last Monday and they advance with pride. So good to see both them back on a major championship stage.
0: All right, let's talk about the book club. We're reading Rory by Alan Chipnuck. If you haven't yet had a chance to listen to Alex's interview with Alan from a couple weeks ago, make sure and go back and do that. It's, of course, in the archives. And you can, if you, for some reason, don't want to listen to my voice, you can just watch the video version of the interview on our YouTube channel as well.
1: Wow, just shut you out, huh? Love that.
0: I'm not that important. It's okay. let's talk about Rory. I did get through about four chapters over the last few nights. Was finally able to sit down and read. And Rory's ascension through the amateur ranks and giant middle finger to the Walker Cup selection committee is pretty incredible.
1: It is, yeah. So essentially, Rory got snubbed from the Walker Cup team in Chapter 3 of the book. And definitely, I would say, took that snub to heart, not being part of the elite amateur event, which is essentially the amateur version of the Ryder Cup. Then going over and in a Irish tournament at a course called Royal Port Rush, Michael. Okay, Royal Port Rush, just the picture, the

0: windiest, blustriest Irish golf experience, just like you and I had at the European Club. That's basically Port Rush's normal day. It's always played in rapidly fierce conditions. It's right on the water, and it's just a dynamic, brutal links golf test. Rory went out and freaking set the course record as a teenager one day there.
1: Yeah, it's just, you know, really made everyone kind of take a deep breath and settle themselves for now having to deal with the fallback from that. And he just continued to build upon that success in his amateur career, as well as getting sponsor exemptions into some professional events on the DP World Tour, leading to, of course, a British Open as well, which he did pretty well on, considering he'd never done it before.
0: Yeah, for sure. I know it's that's his favorite test, though. Obviously, that's kind of his home major, you know, for a lot of the European players. So obviously that carries a special place in his heart. So that was a really cool step for him to take. There was a little bit of talk into the beginning of his dalliances and his love life. The early girlfriend, Holly Sweeney, you know, the original one, the OG girlfriend, got a shout out as well, too, for her presence early on in Rory's teenage playing days. And, you know, really, they got into a lot of his preparation for professional golf and the idea of him just leaving school, which he ended up doing. He didn't quite really finish high school as we would know it. And he just ended up full time pursuing his career at a very young age, in between, I'd say, 16 and 17 full time.
1: I mean, look, when everyone is telling you that you are the best golfer since Tiger Woods or better, as I'm forgetting who it was that said he was hitting it better than Tiger was at his age.
0: Maybe Darren Clark, because he was one of his big allies at a younger age. Maybe someone.
1: It wasn't Darren. It was Tiger's good buddy.
0: Marco Mira, maybe?
1: Marco Mira. I think it was Marco Mira. Yeah.
0: A fellow you Open champion as well, too.
1: Yes. But yeah, I mean, if you're as cocky and as good as Rory McIlroy was as a kid, why go to school?
0: I know, dude. And he was on that trajectory, and he did get a little bit of vengeance and did get back to a Walker Cup team. But interestingly enough, this was a moment where Billy Horschel made a cameo early in Rory McIlroy's life. He kind of played, in fitting Billy Horschel style, he played the pesky, annoying American Walker Cup villain that decided to be louder and brighter and bolder in the face of Rory. So he kind of was an early foil in Rory's career.
1: Yeah, and it seemed to really bother Rory until you got to the last round when Rory finally maybe pulled his pants up and decided to take charge and was able to slap back pretty hard. Maybe not for the team. Team didn't end up winning, but personally, I'm sure Rory got a little extra something out of being able to beat him back down again.
0: Yeah, definitely. I mean, it was cool to see. Every time it seemed like he had a new level as he rose through junior golf in his teenage years. That's kind of the way it was put, that he kept facing these challenges at different levels of competitive golf and finding a next level. And people wondered, you know, how he hits it so high and so far for his size and how he's able to do so much with his game for what he appears like. And he just kind of continued to define expectations as he eventually turned himself into a professional at a very young age.
1: Yeah, and what I find really interesting on the side of golf in his personal life was that he was somehow able, as an amateur golfer with no income, to buy a 600,000 euro house. Like, how was he able to do that?
0: little back pocket money there from the agent back in the day there.
1: Something. Yeah. And he was able to settle down with his busted girlfriend and keep away from his parents for a while, I guess. So,
0: indeed. Yeah, for sure. As it got into the fifth chapter, they talked about him getting his European tour. It's now called the DP World Tour, but he got his card very fast in literally two events.
1: How'd you love to win $250,000 over the course of a couple weeks?
0: I know. I keep saying it. Whenever you see these guys have hot moments on the PGA Tour, like, it's just like, you know, there's guys that you may never see again on the PGA Tour. But if you just have yourself a nice hot 30 days on the PGA Tour, you could lose your card in a couple years, but guess what? That money, like, is going to carry you a long, long way in professional golf these days. And it did, even for

0: or young Rory on the Euro Tour. So shout out to him. And then that was the moment when he finally started just like doing fun teenage reckless purchases with his newfound fortunes.
1: Well, you got a lot of money. Well, what was interesting is where some of this money was coming from.
0: Yep.
1: And that he was taking sponsorships. And I had forgotten that he had these interesting sponsorships early in his career, in particular, from companies you'd never heard of, like a company out of Saudi Arabia funded by the Crown Prince.
0: Yeah.
1: And
0: full circle.
1: That he was very into going to these events in Saudi Arabia where they pay large appearance fees.
0: Wow.
1: And taking all this money that the Saudis were willing to spend in the game of golf, really trailblazing a path for the Saudis to put money into golf.
0: I've never heard of anything like that before.
1: I'm curious. I think what we're going to see is that he was okay with this. He's going to justify this because it was, they played within the system, right? Mm. They put the money in the current system versus creating their own system. And that's what made Rory anti-Liv.
0: Whatever makes you go to sleep at night, Rory, right?
1: Exactly.
0: Yeah.
1: he was even at that point looking at changing his permanent residence to Saudi Arabia for tax reasons.
0: Yep. It was the Jumeirah sponsorship that you're referencing. Yeah. It's like a brand of hotels. They're in Dubai and Abu Dhabi or something like that. And he's had a long time relationship with that city. That city got the European Tour to some new levels in the 2000s and 2010s as it exploded and got huge in population. So, interesting to replay some of those early career moments from Rory so far. Anything else that we missed and where you got so far in the book?
1: The other thing that was interesting was his moment at kicking the bunker at the Masters.
0: Oh, yeah. Well, I mean, you know how that is with disciplinary stuff in the Masters. The old, you know, you don't see it, but everyone talks about it happening. Yeah. The guys in the green jacket saying, Mr. McIlroy, come on over here with us, sir. We're going to have a private conversation with you.
1: It wasn't even the guys in the green jackets. It was Fred Ridley personally calling Rory to say, hey, we want you to come back and look at the tape here of you in the bunker.
0: He got a little protesty with it, didn't he?
1: He's like, nah, I'm good. I don't need to come back and look at the tape.
0: Yeah.
1: And then getting called again an hour later, it's like, Rory, you need to come in and look at the tape. You need to look at this.
0: Yeah, he didn't understand the significance of look at the tape. Look at the tape meant to, we are mandatorily asking you to come in here right now. Please do so per instruction of the Masters. That's what look at the tape meant the first time around.
1: And of course, then he said, no, again, I didn't kick the sand. I smoothed the sand. I did not have a tantrum, which I'm sorry, he did. He did have a tantrum.
0: Mm, yeah, that's a growing theme is him not liking being accused of having childlike behavior, for sure.
1: Do you think this event at the Masters cursed him for a number of years for success at Augusta?
0: Yeah, I don't know.
1: Yeah, did the green jacket gods pull their strings for a while?
0: That's an interesting theory right there, because there's some plight where that comes in the Masters for sure. He's got a long way to go before what we know now from Rory's career path.
1: Yeah, for sure. So
0: cool. All right, it's cool. Exciting. That's the next to few see. Chapters right there. Again, it's Rory, the book by Alan Shipnuck. Just search that. Search Alan Shipnuck and Rory, and you'll see it. It's doing very well. Alan's very excited about the sales progress, and I'm excited to read through the rest. Got notes ready to go here, and we'll be following the rest of Rory's story here in the coming weeks.
1: All right, let's talk about what's going on in our lives outside of golf and all that fun stuff. I had an interesting experience this past week, Alex.
0: Okay, all right.
1: I want to share with the people, because I think I had a lot of anxiety going into this, not knowing what to expect. And it was even worse than I could have imagined.
0: Even worse than you could have imagined. What are you referring to here?
1: So I had a sleep study where they test you for sleep apnea.
0: Okay.
1: And so I did an at-home study, and now I did an in-person study, because even though the at-home study was negative, where they just like one or two things hooked up to you, we needed to put some things to bed. So pun not intended.
0: Yeah, literally putting things back. Yeah.
1: So I went in for an in-person sleep study done in the office of my doctor that I was seeing for this. And I showed up at 8:30 on a Wednesday evening.
0: Okay.
1: And there's five other people in this also having a sleep study done. We all have our own rooms. And they hook you up. They hooked up on me. They put a things on my forehead, on either side of my eyes, on either side of my chin.
0: Okay.
1: Wow. On the side of my neck, on either forearm.
0: Dang.
1: And then a bunch of sensors in my hair, on my skull. And then they put you in the bed, which was not comfortable.
0: Wow.
1: And they say, don't sleep on your back. Have a good night.
0: Don't sleep on your back.
1: Sorry. On your stomach. Don't sleep on your stomach.
0: On your stomach. Have a good night.
1: Sleep.
0: Okay.
1: Good night. And then they walked out at like 9 o'clock. And also I forgot. They also put a nose cannula in your nose so they can get your breathing going too. So you have that going on too.
0: Wow.
1: So spider web of cables coming out of your head. I did take a sleeping pill, which did absolutely nothing for me. And in a very uncomfortable bed, in a room I'd never, place you've never been before, all this stuff sticking out of you. You can hear things coming from the hallway. It is a shared bathroom in the hall. So if you need to go to the bathroom, you got to hit a button. They come in, they unhook you. You go in the bathroom holding all the cables that you have hooked up to you. And then they wake you up at 5 a.m.
0: Unpleasant. Jesus.
1: I had some of the worst sleep I've ever had. I don't even know if I got into REM sleep that night. It was so bad.
0: Yeah, because I mean, the goal is to get you in a semi-decent state to where they can actually study what it's like on a normal night. That was far from normal.
1: Yeah. I will say, I can be an anxious person. My anxiety once I laid down and the lights were off was so high I could feel my heart like bouncing in my chest, and that lasted for a while. So that was a challenge.
0: Yeah, so not ideal.
1: Hopefully you never need to have a sleep study done, but if you do, you can reference this to know what you might expect.
0: Do we have palpable results from this at all? Are we waiting on this?
1: I will not be seeing the doctor for another couple weeks. They give you a couple weeks for them to be able to collect the results. So. Hoping that they just come back and they say like, yeah, we don't know why we did this. You don't have sleep apnea. So.
0: All right. Well, you were doing the sleep study. I was sleeping in a different place than home. We did a little road trip with my mom visiting this past weekend to the Texas area. We took about an hour and a half drive to Fredericksburg, Texas. It's essentially known as like the wine country of Texas. There's a huge collection of over 100 vineyards. Now there's breweries. There's also a lot of history behind Fredericksburg as well too. And it's an old German settlement. So there's some cool tastes of Germany along the Main Street shopping area. It's just a throwback town vibe. And we had a great time there. But one highlight I got to talk to you about is the Rhinery. This was a winery, Michael, that quite literally had a rhino on the property that you could get pretty close to. And so I got some really good content that I'll be putting on Instagram. I'll share it at COL Podcast and Course of Life Alex by the time this is out. Of Blake the Rhino, Michael. How much do you think Blake the Rhino weighed? 7.5 years old was Blake.
1: They get really big and heavy. Right.
0: They do.
1: So I'm going to say 500 pounds.
0: Blake was 4,200 pounds.
1: you know, I wanted to say 2 tons, but in my head that was like, that's just unrealistic.
0: Fun fact. Yeah, there you go. Rhinos are literally 2 tons, if you're wondering. And they get to be more. He's slated to be around 5,000. They're thinking the biggest ones get between 5 and 6,000. He sleeps 12 hours a day. I put a great video up if you want to see more of Blake. But yeah, glass of white wine with a view of a rhino. You don't get that every day. So that was definitely one of the more unique experiences from the Fredericksburg weekend.
1: Was the wine enhanced by the rhino's presence?
0: Absolutely, yeah, for sure. Yeah, I mean, it set the stage. It gave you that you're in South Africa vibe for a moment. It was kind of like that nice open area to sit down and hang out. So nice scenery at a lot of the different wineries, fun

0: exploring day as well too. I'll talk a little food at the end of the podcast for the German side of things. But yeah, if you ever go to Fredericksburg, Texas, the Rhinery, you got to see that, just because how many times are you going to get within 10 feet of a 4,000 pound animal?
1: Yeah, that's crazy. All right, let's switch over to Tuned In to share what we're tuning into outside of the world of sports. I'm going to give an update on this year's board game challenge.
0: Yes, that's
1: right. My wife and I are doing. Of course, the last 2 years previously, we played every game and expansion we owned three times. It was an incredible...
0: Totaling a rough number of how many plays overall, game plays there, when you multiply that by three and all that.
1: Don't even remember what it was. I mean, some things we were able to combine, some expansions together and everything, but you can do the math. 150 games. Though we sold some games, we bought some games, the game numbers kind of changed a little over the course of the year, but it was...
0: Dang. So how's it going this far? So far this year?
1: So this year what we're doing is a 6x6 challenge. So six games, six times. So each game played six times. We just crossed the 50% mark on that, which is good because it's June. We're halfway through the year. So a little slower on it. I think we got burned out from playing so many games last year, especially the last couple months last year. We were playing like every single night. We had to sit down and play something, or sometimes two somethings. So we got real burned out. But we're going to get back on the horse here. We're going to get her done. Plenty of time still. Plenty of time.
0: For sure.
1: We'll get it done.
0: Yeah, definitely. And I think I feel like the golfers out there can take this as an analogy. You know, you got to pace yourself when you're working in your game. You got to have goals at the end, but you don't want to overdo yourself. You don't want to fry yourself out and be too sick of it. So that's definitely the analogy for the gamers and the golfers out there. Good to hear that you're up on the challenge. Mm-hmm. My Tuned In is Friends Keep Secrets. I don't know if you've seen any clips from the show on YouTube. It's kind of just like a long form video show. It's not really a podcast at this point, but it's hosted by Benny Blanco, who is a famous pop music producer who is now married to Selena Gomez.
1: Yep. And how did that happen, by the way? Because I'm sorry, Benny Blanco is not an attractive dude. He's got
0: absolute biggest pull. Yeah, he's way overshooting his shot for sure. And another guy who is as well too is rapper Lil Dicky, and him and his beautiful wife and Benny Blanco, the three of them have this video show where they basically just invite over celebrity friends. They've got cameras rolling kind of Big Brother style in every corner of the room, and they're just mic'd up and they talk and they just kind of have a long form interview conversation. The coolest one I saw recently, they've done Jason Sudeikis, they've done Selena Gomez, they've done all sorts of pop stars, but Ed Sheeran was very cool. Michael, at the end, Benny Blanco and Ed Sheeran literally crafted a song together on the spot in about 15 or 20 minutes. So if you appreciate musical creativity and hearing an artist talk through their process, that was a really cool conversation. Friends Keep Secrets, a good watch of mine on YouTube.
1: All right, there you go. We're going to take a short break here from some of the people that help keep the lights on for us. And when we come back, we're going to talk about the New York Knicks. We'll be right back.
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0: We're back. 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
3: Yes, please.
0: 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If you've been listening this long to us, then you know that you need to reward us with your like, with your follow,
3: subscription. Yeah, all that good stuff.
0: Even if you then never listen to us again, you will still have us showing up in your feed.
3: And we're okay with that. As long as we're just around, we don't need to be your best friend, but we can just be friends. Yeah.
0: It's okay. I don't even need to be friends. It's just, whatever. Instagram as well. COL podcast, Course of Life, Alex, and I am at MWRINC. Let's talk about the NBA finals. It's over. The New York Knickerbockers are back atop the ultimate crown in basketball.
3: God,
0: they did it.
3: It's the worst.
0: Knocked off the Spurs in five games. Alex, why are the Knicks so good?
3: I mean, they are so good. I just hate to admit it. It's just frustrating to watch a team like this that eliminated the Celtics last year, now rising to the championship level. It's all things annoying for a Boston fan like me. Mm. Obviously, you have to annoyingly tip your cap. But I don't want to. Yeah. I'm not going to formally do it. I'll do it with my words, but not my actions. They played amazing, and they absolutely dominated the Spurs when it mattered most. First championship in 53 years for the Knicks. And they did it with a very impressive closeout performance from Jalen Brunson, who was undoubtedly the MVP.
0: He is the mayor of New York now.
3: Definitely. Really? We're entering a bad little bizarro world in sports in 2026 for me. The Patriots are losing Super Bowls. The Knicks are winning world championships. I don't know what's next, and I just don't like the pattern right now.
0: Let's just say it's a good time to be a New York fan, even though I am also a Celtics fan. It's a good time to just love New York.
3: Yeah, impressive stuff. Celtics, I don't know what's going on. There's a lot of rumors regarding a potential trade, Michael. A whole bunch of stuff around, but the nuts and bolts of it is Jalen Brown could leave the Celtics, and Giannis Antetokounmpo, the Greek freak, could come to the Celtics and pair up with Jason Tatum. Thoughts on that move for Boston?
0: You know, whatever happened to just staying with the same team for your entire career?
3: I know they've tried it for a while. The Jays have, and they got the title 2 years ago. There's just been a lot of friction and tension in Boston. So it's been rumored and not finalized as our talking right now. But it's about that time when the NBA free agency is going to heat up in the next couple weeks.
0: There you go. I want to talk some baseball, but I don't want to talk about my Yankees, and I don't want to talk about your Red Sox.
3: Thanks. We're horrible.
0: I want to talk about the Athletics. The soon-to-be Las Vegas Athletics.
3: Mm-hmm.
0: They played 6 games in Las Vegas, kind of like little short-term residency playing at a minor league ballpark in their system. And it was hot. It was humid in the desert.
3: Yep.
0: And over the course of 6 games, there were 102 runs, 147 hits, and 35 home runs.
3: Dang. Hot bats, hot temps there.
0: This equated to an average of 17 runs per game. Do you know what the run per game average is in Major League Baseball this season? Oh,
3: geez. Based on me being a betting man, it's somewhere between 7 and 10. So I would say, what, 8, 8.5 maybe?
0: 8.95. That's pretty good.
3: Yeah.
0: this is like what's funny here, obviously, is that
3: were these balls juiced? That's what I saw on Twitter.
0: I don't know. And what's funny too is that Colorado came into town and played them as well.
3: Right.
0: And we know how far the ball goes in Colorado. Colorado won 23-9. In a game.
3: There's a little elevation in Las Vegas as well. I'm imagining, hey, like in golf, hot and humid, that golf ball is going to go a little bit further. Not too much, but a little bit. So that's helping as well, too. Yeah, Vegas could just be a fun zone, but also a heat zone. I mean, that's just going to continue to get hotter. Even if you stuff that game all the way at the end of the day at 7 p.m., you can't really go any later, I think, than 7 p.m. local time. That's 10 p.m. Eastern. Mm-hmm. It's still going to be close to 100 degrees for a couple months there.
0: Here's the thing is that, A, they were playing in a minor league ballpark. They're a little bit smaller sometimes than major league ballparks. Two, the new A's park will be covered.
3: Good. Good to hear. Yeah. I know they're building it over the old Tropicana location, so I'm looking forward to seeing it fully done and put together.
0: So the question is, Alex, when you go to Vegas next after the stadium is built, are you going to a game?
3: Yeah, definitely. I'd love to include that. I think that's definitely in the future, and probably an NBA game in Vegas isn't too far behind either.
0: Yep. Also, even though I said I wasn't going to talk about it, my Yankees are back in top on the AL East. So Aaron Judge out, but we're still playing really well.
3: You said you didn't want to talk about it, so
0: I know. I'm going to talk about it anyway. It's nice to know. You know, it's good. It's nice. I like it. Let's hashtag always end with food.
3: Yep. Time for the 19th hole. Let's wrap it up. I told you I was going to talk about the food on my Fredericksburg trip.
0: Yeah.
3: Started Friday evening with the Schnitzel Wiener Alt at Ausländer Beer Garden. Doesn't get much more German than that for Texas. Schnitzel with the red cabbage, Michael, and the hot German potato salad. Thoughts on that plate?
0: You know, I've never had hot German potato salad, but I'm very curious about it because I'm not a big southern mayonnaise potato salad kind of fan.
3: Yep. Good news. It's not very creamed at all. It kind of was like a little bit of the consistency of like a scallop potato with like a lot of like herbs on it, basically.
0: Yep.
3: Yeah, and red cabbage not that great, and the schnitzel was give a solid 8.5 out of 10, very crunchy.
0: And did you have a boot of beer with it?
3: Yes, not literally a boot, but there were some nice steins that I saw. I didn't quite land on one, but there were some antique shops that I saw where they had these like old vintage German steins that were just absolutely gigantic. Like, yeah, pour me one beer. Here's my 64-ounce stein. Go ahead and just fill it to the top. I'll just have one more. Just fill this one up right here. That was cool to see. And then finished Sunday morning with a nice German pancake, Michael. If you've seen like a Swedish pancake or a crepe style pancake, that's a German pancake.
0: Okay.
3: Interestingly enough, you know, served obviously with the syrup, just like you want, but they also serve it with lemon wedges and powdered sugar. Mm. I thought an interesting little touch for the German pancake there.
0: Yeah.
4: You know, people do it differently than we do sometimes.

0: that was cool to see nice food experiences in Fredericksburg.
1: I don't know if you've been looking at my Instagram for the last couple of weeks, Alex, but I'm doing a new thing of videos of me making things in the bakery at Auspicious.
0: Correct. But it sounds a little different, though.
1: Yeah, with a lovely little monotone voiceover. Mm-hmm. And I actually had, after I posted the first one,
0: yep,
1: I went into work that next day, and I had several, I had a coworker say to me that when she watched the video with her husband said, "Does he talk that way? Is that really how he talks?"
0: Oh my god. Yeah, you really kind of like inebriate and like monotonize the voice tremendously. Like it's a kind of like it's like anticlimactic, downtrodden, like a little bit of an emo vibe to it too.
1: And I'm recording the audio. The first one I did, I recorded the audio in my car, and it just got a little bit higher pitched, a little monotone, nasally almost.
0: Yep.
1: So now I'm trying to go for that in every video. So it's a little nasally sound. So I certainly recommend looking at it.
0: Could be a brand. It's always that. It's always that thing with just that slight quirk to the left or right that hits. So this could be it.
1: I just got to make people wonder if it's real or if it's not real.
0: That's when you know you start to get something, is if you've got people in the comments being like, "What's this? Is this his voice? Does he do this? That can't be your voice." That's when you know you've got something right there.
1: You can also look at the actual thing of what I'm making, because you know it's still kind of interesting. We had blueberry fritters in the first video. We did our roasted red pepper, feta, and herb English muffins the second video, and I got another one coming out. It'll be out by the time this podcast is up as well. I'm not going to give any spoilers. You just got to go look at it and you'll see. Okay. Pretty
0: good. All right. Love that. At MWRINC on Instagram. Follow us on all our socials as well, too. We appreciate you making this far. Be sure to hit that subscribe button and we will see you next week.

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0: Greetings and welcome, everybody, to the Monday Golf Lifestyle Show. That's right, the Lifestyle Show is on and now for you. Thank you so much for joining me. I'm Ray Adams with you all hour after all of these 26 long years. Wow. I love it. It feels like just yesterday that this show was added a year after my Great American Golf Show. And that one is now, I believe we've begun our 27th year. And I'm told, as far as golf radio shows, that this is the, we're confirming it. It's not for sure. The Great American Golf may be the longest running golf radio show in the United States that's at the same time and the same day. Other shows, a couple only, have been running longer, but they've skipped around channels, they've skipped around times, days. My researcher believes, and he's the one that told me, I didn't even think about it. So congratulations to all the shows that cover golf and all of those correspondents and hosts. And thank you, listeners and sponsors, for helping me to be on all these years too. And only with great co-hosts like Craig Renshaw and Dr. Bob Denny, who are joining me right this second. Now, I've got to get this started because we are a golf talk show by congratulating the Knicks. The New York Knicks are the NBA champions over the San Antonio Spurs. And of course, I'm a little biased because I was pulling for the Spurs because my granddaughter is a dancer for the Spurs. She's one of the dancers. And we love seeing Grace. And we enjoyed watching the Spurs through the playoffs and the finals. However, the Knicks are the champions. We give them big, big congrats. They absolutely blew out the Spurs 4-1. And, oh, well, Bob, you're our resident basketball analyst. What do you have to say?
1: I see
0: how nice I was.
1: Yes, yes. I understand your affiliation with family when it comes to the Spurs.
0: Yeah.
1: I liked the Spurs ever since Greg Popovich was a coach. But this group will never learn how to close a game until they actually comes up and hits you in the face. And that it happened at the highest level, which was the NBA Finals. You have to close a game. You have to close a game.

0: and you don't go down in Madison Square Garden with a big lead like that and keep throwing up three pointers and expect to win the game. Three pointers. There's only 33% as average of making them. So they had seven straight possessions, Ray. That's my final word on it. Seven straight possessions. They threw it away by that. And I blame coaching for that. Three-point shots. That's not, and they did it early in the shot clock. So as a person who watches basketball all my life, covered it for 30 years, way before I knew Ray Adams and Craig Renshaw, I've learned to watch how people can come back in basketball games. That was the prime example, and it was historic.
1: Well, you know, Craig, what Dr. Bob just said was very, very timely, because he said you have to be able to close a game. Now, I would have thought that the five players from the Spurs the other night could have gone over to the bench and laid down with a little pillow and had a nice little nappy-o, while the next five players went out on the court with a 29-point lead. They don't know how to close a game, do they, Craig?
2: Well, you're probably right. And it's definitely coaching. We see it on golf too. We have forgotten how to teach people what is the winning formula when they're down that much, and that it's a clock issue, and that scoring more points isn't really that big a deal. And you see it all the time in football, baseball, hockey, all these sports. The game has changed. We hear that all the time, which is true. But sometimes the old ways do it. And it's funny that Dr. Bob said what he did about those games, because that's from the highlights that I saw. It's the thing that made me want to throw something at my TV. It's like, how can you throw up a three-pointer in 4 seconds when you're winning by 29 points? It's like, run the thing down to 4 seconds, 2 seconds, and throw up the same three-pointer.
1: Yeah,
2: like,
1: what are they thinking? What are they thinking?
2: Well, because they don't think, because they have been taught that everything they do and that decision is good. That's what they do. And so you can't do that. It's like, well, sometimes you need to know how to, other ways to be able to win. Or as we say in golf business, you need more tools in your toolbox than one shot. And a lot of these players and a lot of these ways that players are being taught nowadays is one way and one way only.
0: Well, and Craig, as we look at basketball, we look back to golf. How do you hold
1: exactly.
0: a three-stroke lead coming down the stretch?
2: Yeah, yeah.
0: And mentally, how do you handle that?
2: Yep.
1: Well, when
2: yep.
1: you said they have to learn how to close a game, Bob, this goes for golf. And I want both of you to weigh in, because we've talked about this forever and ever and ever with players. You've got to learn how to close. You've got to learn how to win. And so many players, like you say, Bob, have come down the stretch leading or in the mix to be able to win, and they just completely choke out. And we've spoken about this over and over again. Craig, first, what about learning to close in professional golf? And can we translate that to our listeners who are recreational amateur players? How do they close on a Saturday match or a round of golf with their friends where they may have something on the line? Start with the pros. Take us across, Craig, to the listeners.
2: Well, the pros, they got to do with what their strong point is, and the amateurs too. But the pros have a lot more advantage because they know how to hit a lot of different shots. But, you know, we go back to when Phil blew the open, and, you know, something that we've said a long, long time is, you know, you can hit 5-iron, 5-iron, 5-iron, and you have to understand what your skills are and what you can do, what you can't do, and understand that. And sometimes the emotional part of it gets to be overwhelming. And the amateurs, you definitely got to play to your strong part as much as you can. And you got to be able to think pretty clearly. And unfortunately, with most amateurs, at least the ones that I see a lot of times, is they just don't think very clearly and they're poor decision makers. But in my opinion, a lot of people are poor.

0: decision makers. That's a skill. You have to be able to do certain things and be able to analyze stuff. And that's what people don't do anymore. It's just react. And, oh, I reacted this way, so that's got to be good. No. And that's what people don't want to do.
1: Mm-hmm, Bob. Closing mm-hmm. in golf.
2: Mm-hmm. Yep.
1: Unbelievable how we've talked over the years, so many different tour players. And with Phil, you mentioned Phil Craig and the U.S. Open. Some people say, well, like Greg Norman, he was snake bit as far as the U.S. Open goes. I don't think so. I think there were a lot of bad decisions over the years. Am I remembering correctly, Bob and Craig, where one U.S. Open, Phil did not have a driver in the bag? Or did he have two drivers? It was one or the other, and I don't remember, Bob.
2: He had a didn't have a driver. But he had something. He had something with a different face on it,
1: yeah.
2: Which like a hybrid at the time.
1: This was years ago, and then of course we saw him blow it on the final tees. And yeah. I mean,
2: he's the modern version of blowing something. Sam Snead blew the U.S. Open four or five times.
0: No.
1: Okay. Well, congratulations to the Knicks. We've got to learn how to close a game. And we need to learn how to close in golf. And that's not just for the tour players. That's for you and me, folks out there, us, we recreational amateur players.
2: Another team closed last night, Ray.
0: Yes, that was a big one, too. I was going to say the same thing.
1: Go ahead.

0: I know to mention that, but that's okay. We should. And a big congrats, Stanley Cup champions. There's another one. I'll tell you what, winning the Stanley Cup is, well, they're all difficult from, the World Series to the NBA Finals to the Stanley Cup. They are all terribly difficult to do because it means consistency, constant winning, and figuring how to close, especially at the moments when you very much need to. You've got to do it when it's called for. All right. What about that leaderboard in golf, Craig?
1: It was nice to see. It was a good leaderboard, and it was nice to see Bud Cauley finally win after what was it, Dr. Bob, 340 starts or something like that. But
2: 230, just 239.
1: Bud Cauley beat Fitzpatrick and Victor Hovland, which is nice to see because it. I think those are two guys that are getting primed for this week. They're very good ball strikers, and I think it leads them, which being precise, which was nice to see that they are probably trending in the right direction for this week.
0: Well, my comment, and you guys, you two can come after me here, is I watched the tournament. I love the tournament. That golf course is beautiful. The weather was apparently heavenly, but it looked like it was a little nippy at times because they all had on long sleeve outerwear. And I'm jealous because it's going to be 109 here in Phoenix today. Don't even, we can't even talk about it. My hair is on fire and will be until Halloween. But anyway, Bud Cauley wins by a stroke. He had a four shot lead, or did, oh, that's right. I'm sorry. He did win by two. That's right. He did. But anyway, he sure gave us a little run for the money. He certainly gave us some excitement, Bob.
2: Yes. I would say anybody that hasn't won in before would always have a little bit of have to get some breaks. And he got a great break on 12 when he holed out a beautiful hole out from the front rough in front of the green. And at 16, the ball landed in a spot where it was not in pretty good shape, in a sort of cushy lie after it bounced through the spectators. So it didn't go in the woods on 16. He bogeys 17, and he gets out of a horrible lie above
0: Right.
2: a bunker on 18,
0: Yes.
2: gets a par out of that one. So he earned it very well, and it was riveting at the end. Yes, but if there's ever pulling for a guy to win one, that's one guy to pull for after what he's been through.
0: Well, absolutely. And Fitzpatrick has had and does have and will continue to have his glory. Victor Hovland, nice to see him come back from, the dungeon somewhere. And play some great golf because he's one of my favorites too. Holly wins 1 point, or Cauley wins 1.76 million. He gets 500 FedEx Cup points. And listen to this: he shoots 69, 63, 66, and a 65. But again, he scared me a little bit because when he blew that driver, Craig, way out to the right into the deep rough, inches from the bunker, and then he had that awkward stance. He takes out, I think they said, a gap wedge, aims it perfectly, positions his club, and strikes the ball perfectly out right where he should have gone. And then he proceeds, because of the slope, to fall flat on his face into the bunker. The poor guy. But it happens. That's how awkward his lie was and his stance. So, miracle shot. And it had to be, or I don't know that he would have won. Anyway, he comes out of there. He's got 119 yards, and he throws up the pitch shot or whatever it was, the wedge shot. I don't know what that was, 30 some feet, lags it up for an easy little tap in par. And I thoroughly enjoyed watching it, but it was white knuckle, Craig.
1: Yeah, I mean, and

0: you know, it's, you know, those guys, it's a par five. Par fives are, I mean, when you see players of that caliber, they want to just shoot themselves when they make bogeys on par five. So if they have to take three shots to get there, it's pretty easy. They are very skilled at getting up and down from 25 to 35 feet, which to me is the underrated skill that we don't say it enough on television coverage, is to put people at 30, 35, 40 feet and watch them two putt all day long. That could be as better of a skill than hitting something from 235, 40 yards. I mean, it's just amazing. You can sit there and watch bad golfers all day and put them at 30 feet and watch them three putt 75, 80% of the time. And you go, that's a skill that's not talked about versus driving at 330 yards. That is a skill that those guys and girls have that is absolutely so under talked about. And it is amazing under pressure when your nerves are going crazy to be making something like that is just amazing.
1: Well, in
0: Please.
1: 1971, Bob, you're our historian. I believe I'm correct when I say 1971. The Merry Mex, Super Mex, by the name of Lee Trevino, wins the U.S. Open. He then, right after that, Open was after the U.S. Open forever, and wins the Canadian Open. And then he turns around right after that, and he wins the British Open Championship. Wow, what a summer of championship golf for Lee Trevino, and well, no wonder considered one of the greatest shot makers in the game and one of the greatest clutch putters in history. We all love Lee Trevino. What a game, what a summer for Lee, Bob.
2: Yes, your audio was going in and out, so I'm catching up where you were. And
1: Uh-oh.
2: it was Lee Trevino in 1971 and
1: Yes.
2: Tiger Woods in 2000 that had the Triple Crown of which is unique. And that's the very special part about it, is they were able to pull that off. And I remember Lee's so vividly because I was following his career going against Jack Nicklaus, and Jack never won a Canadian Open. And Lee just, you know, just followed up, and he when he gets in the momentum, he's incredible.
1: Yeah, absolutely fantastic. So congrats to again, Bud Cauley. All right, what are the ladies up to out there? I saw a little ladies golf happening, and then I saw some young ladies playing what they call the Curtis Cup. Now, folks, by now, after all these hundreds of years on the air, you know that I'll say stuff, comments and what have you to stir up a discussion where I already know the answer, or I'll play dumb like I don't. In order to get the discussion moving along or stirred up. Little fire out there, little heat out there for some entertainment for you. I know what the Curtis Cup is, but Bob, tell everybody what is the Curtis Cup? Let's start there. And let's talk about these collegiates who I loved watching it. It was very compelling.
2: First, for the Curtis Cup, the United States won, and they keep winning all the time. And it's the amateur match play championship at the highest level for the best women amateurs in the country. And it began way back in 1932. This year they held it at Bel Air Country Club, which is not your mom and pop course. That is one of the most elite places in the world, in the United States, I should say. And they played very well there, obviously, winning 13-7. So you're going to hear a lot of those names in the future. The captain for Great Britain and Ireland was a woman who so was the Katrina Matthew, who really knows the Solheim Cup and has been so successful in that. And the United States captain was Megan Stassi. But you'll see that a lot of those ladies that were participating will have a nice chance to probably go on to professional golf.
1: Very good. What about the LPGA Tour, Bob?
2: Very quickly, that was in Midland, Michigan. It was the only team event they have. And Gina Kim and Jana Wilson, two relatively unsung people we don't hear about from the United States, win it in Midland. And Nelly Korda and her German companion at the time.

0: excuse me, for the weekend was Olivia Cowan. They tied for 17th. Not a very good third round for them.
1: All right,
0: I had another. I don't want to interrupt you, Ray,
1: do I
0: but
1: have a nugget?
0: I hope we get to my biggest story of the week. Personally, was Zach Johnson winning the principal charity classic on the PGA Champions.
1: Well, I was going to let Craig take over the
0: I'm
1: Champions
0: sorry.
1: Tour.
0: I'm
1: Well,
0: sorry.
1: no, no,
0: No,
1: no,
0: no,
1: no,
0: no. Go
1: no,
0: ahead,
1: no.
0: Dr. Bob.
1: No,
0: Go
1: Bob,
0: for
1: you do
0: it.
1: it. I was just going to go to Craig and let him do one.
0: Go for
1: But
0: it.
1: go ahead and
0: Yeah.
1: do it. We love Zach Johnson. He's a Iowa guy playing at Wakanda in Des Moines, Iowa.
0: His debut there.
1: And I
0: Yeah.
1: listened to a couple of his interviews.
0: Right.
1: Go ahead, Bob, take off.
0: Oh, well, Craig, I think you agree with me that Zach looks very comfortable at 50 years old right now playing on that tour. 17 under, 67 in the final. He had a couple bogeys on the front side, comes back and plays Zach back to back to back. He just knows how to turn up the gas. He is the closer. He is a closer when he gets in that mode. And he beat Richard Green by 4 strokes, and Retief Goosen tied for second. So it's great to see Zach, and that was his debut in his home state, 2 hours from where he was born.
1: You're listening to Craig Renshaw. He's our notable instructor from the PGA of America. More about that in a few minutes, by the way, so don't move, folks. You're going to love it. And then Dr. Bob Denny, he is our PGA of America historian emeritus, the best in the country. And we're so glad and happy he's with us, as always. And these segments are being brought to you by Tour Edge Golf at touredge.com. You've got to check out touredge.com, folks, for the new putter. What innovation and technology! We'll be talking more about that, as well as Squares golf shoes. All summer set up, ready to go. And all of these and many new companies will be joining me for my big email send to all of you. That's coming up around the 1st of July in a couple of weeks, where we're going to celebrate America's 250th birthday. And we're going to put out the America's 250th birthday golf gift guide. And I want you to get it. I want you to be able to see it, shop it, do whatever you want to do with it. The opening of it, when you get it, you're going to love it. A lot of color, a lot of America's birthday, the flags, and all this sort of thing. It's very cool, and we're working on it right now. Would you like to get all of my emails? Would you like to get my holiday gift guides? Would you like to get this one, America's upcoming 250th? Well, you can do that by writing to me, golfadams@msn.com. Okay, this is going to be fun. Craig, you just passed a lifetime achievement milestone. Not many people do this in their career, and I don't care what your career is, but you have just surpassed 25 years as a PGA professional. Now,
0: Correct.
1: that means you became a PGA professional about a year and a half or so. We're still trying to figure this out, research being done. But you were within a year, or call it two, of me beginning Great American Golf Radio Show. So we kind of started right there. For me, it was a second career after corporate and teaching at the university at quite a young age. I sort of fell into broadcasting. You studied hard. You were a stick. You did your players. I don't even know what all you had to do in those days to become a PGA professional compared to what you have to do today. Let's start there. Tell us that. What did you have to do then compared to what do they do now?
2: Well, I don't know exactly all they do. Now, I have a few kids that are working in the business that they're starting to go through work. It's similar. I had to take my playability test, and then I had what we called three business schools that I had to go to. And I did one in Kansas City, I did one in Orlando, and one in Irvine, California, over a significant period of time. And then

0: and came back to Phoenix and was, I guess, initiated, I guess, or completed everything. And so was given membership to the PGA in the Southwest section back in 2001.
1: Mm-hmm. So that's what you had to do to qualify. Now, I do know one thing that I was told in Frisco, Bob, about becoming a PGA professional. And I believe this started last year. I believe that's what they told me. I had a private tour by a very, very, call it, high-ranking professional person at the PGA of America. My group and I had a private tour of Frisco. And I was told that going forward, and I don't know when it began, that all PGA of America professionals were required to go to Frisco, to the home of the PGA of America in the Dallas, Texas area, to that facility. And that is where they finished out or studied for and fulfilled requirements to be a PGA professional. Is that right, Bob?
2: That sounds about right.
1: Mm-hmm. You got to go to Frisco these days, Craig.
0: Yeah, it you know, give us another decade, we'll go somewhere else again. So.
1: Well, I don't know. They're going to have to build another, I don't know how many tens or hundreds of millions that all cost with Omni Resort and all that. Okay, so to become a PGA professional is an arduous task. It takes a long time. You don't just do this in a couple months. And you have to be able to play the game extremely well. You have to be able to study and pass certain milestones in your study. And then you have to, I'm sure, do a lot of other things where you finally then become a PGA professional. I have noticed several new PGA professionals who post on their LinkedIn or wherever they post on their social media that I'm proud to say and humbled to say that I have become a PGA professional. And I'm over the years have always liked that for them. I've always, you know, liked it on social media. And I've also noted that over the last several years, who was the former president of the PGA of America, Don Ray, would always go in and make a comment. I have not seen any comments from people over at the PGA of America. Maybe I missed it. But certainly the current acting president or whatever they're doing, I don't know that I've seen it. And again, maybe I've missed it. But it's always important from your organization, Craig. I don't care if you become a plumber and you're in the, you know, the National Association of Plumbers or, you know, heating, ventilation, and air conditioning trade, you know, group, or Writers of America, the Golf Writers of America. I don't care, real estate, whatever your career is, doctor, lawyer, butcher, baker, candlestick maker, whatever your career is, it's always great to achieve that level of professionalism to be able to practice your career, do your career, and then have others, you know, recognize you for that at the beginning and then along the way, and certainly like you at the end. 25 years, Craig, what have you learned about the game of golf and teaching the game to your students over 25 years?
0: Oh, golly. That's a good question, right? The teaching has changed a whole lot. Things that we talk about with students are completely different in a lot of ways than what we started with. Some of that is my exposure to the game and how I've gotten better.
1: Uh-huh.
0: You know, you hear it from a lot of teachers in any area, whether it's golf or baseball. Anybody that you've taught, you probably owe them money back, because the way you teach now versus where you did 25, 30 years ago is completely different and better. So anybody that took a lesson there, they probably need a refund or something. And that's absolutely true. you know, whether they improved or not. But I guess in certain ways is that golf, and even though I've had a career that has been largely based privately, I have worked publicly. I've worked in resorts and stuff like that. Golf for the ways that we talk about is only for the well-to-do. You see all kinds of golf. And that to me is probably, thinking back on it now, is, I mean, you see people on the golf course with, they'll tell you that they bought these clubs in this bag for $25, and you go, oh yeah, I can see that. And then they'll tell you, you know, I haven't bought a golf ball in 35 years. And you go, yeah, I can see that. But at the end of the day, they're out there having fun, and they're out there enjoying themselves. Sometimes it's hard to tell they're enjoying themselves or having fun because of how they're playing or whatever. But it is amazing how different people are, and yet they all find this game entertaining and enjoy it. And yet this sport brings them together. Mm-hmm. So that's what I've learned.
1: Yeah. Craig, they sent you a little commemorative box, didn't they?
0: It was.
1: Now, when you celebrate your 25th anniversary as a PGA professional, does that automatically make you what is called a lifetime member of the PGA of America, or a lifer?
0: No.
1: I know you know the answer, Bob. Bob is over there shaking his head, Craig. Go ahead.
2: Sorry.
0: No.
1: It's fine.
0: It makes me a quarter century member, which is, I, in certain ways, that's what I've been waiting for. That was a big deal to me. I've told a lot of people this story. When I first went to business school, I went to Kansas City, Missouri the first time, drove from St. Louis to Kansas City, sat in this great big hotel room at the Hallmark Center, and there were probably 500-600 golf professionals, all were similar areas. We're starting to go through there. And I can't tell you for sure, you mentioned it on the lead-in part of it, I would love to know how many people become quarter-century members. I would love to know how many people of that class has become. I know there was one person at my table, Jerry King. He is still in the business. He's an accomplished teacher also. There's just not many that get that far. And in today's day and age, you're right, not many people hang around a job for 25 years like that. So,
1: no, they don't.
0: That has been a personal sense of pride to, you know, I've hung around, and as my mom said before she passed, I've never had a real job. And in certain ways, that's true. You know, I'm very thankful that I've lived in, you know, how many different states, or visited how many different states, and it's all because of golf.
1: Yes.
0: And that amazes me when I think back to where I thought I might be going 40 years ago, and I go, good golly, I'm nowhere near what I would have thought. I mean, there's a totally, totally different track, right? And I'm very happy with that.
1: Well, now, how do you become a lifetime member? How do you become what they call a lifer? What happens?
0: Well, I'm not totally sure on that one. Bob may know this exactly, but I believe you have to spend 20 years. And then I believe I can fill out a form, and that gets me there. And there's two different types of lifetime members.
1: Oh,
0: yes,
1: okay.
0: But you
1: go
0: don't
1: ahead.
0: Have to do it. You don't have to go to the lifetime membership.
1: Well, if you become a lifer, does that mean you don't have to pay dues anymore?
0: Yes, in certain, I believe there's two different classifications. Yes.
1: Well, that's a pretty good. Why don't you want to? Why haven't you been able to fill out that form or gotten to it yet?
0: Because I'm lazy.
1: Oh, holy mackerel, Andy! He admits it.
0: Mm-hmm. Okay.
1: No, you're not lazy. All right, Bob. What about this? I'm going to give you a word here, because I know that over the years, Craig, you're going to have to tell us about all of the technology that you've seen and that you've used and that has passed through your hands in order to teach players, and how that technology is actually dominating teaching these days. Let me give you a 10 seconds answer.
0: Craig. Well, I remember I was in New Hampshire, and we got a launch monitor to help fit Cobra golf clubs. And now launch monitors are just a common thing that everybody has, and they can go from anywhere from $30,000 down to about a couple hundred dollars. That's part of what technology is changing. Like I said, things that we talk about with our students is completely different, and it just amazes me.
1: So, Bob, being a lifetime member of the PGA is a big deal. I know you know many of them. And of course, the 25-year, you know, mark, anniversary mark is a big deal. But from what you've noticed on your side of the ranch at the PGA of America for all these years, what about being a lifetime member? What about being a lifer?
2: It's a never-ending love affair with the game. And those that are physically able are most life member actives. They are available to members who have completed 20 years in an active classification, and they continue to work. And that's the important thing to see. That I think it's always important to stay active. And one of my dear friends, Gus Andreone, was giving tips up to age 102. And he died at 107.
0: That's awesome.
2: But he was in Sarasota at Palm Air Country Club, and he is a wonderful guy. And he said the same things that we were trying to say here. Stay active, stay interested. It'll extend your life.
1: All right. On that great note, we're going to head out to a break. Folks, these are sponsors that care about you. They've got great products. And of course, they would love for you to listen and then go to their website and purchase one of their products. 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So have a listen to some great sponsors, and Bob and Craig and I will return in just a moment.
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0: Greetings and welcome back to the Monday Golf Lifestyle Show, everybody. Right here, Ray Adams, the Lifestyle Show is right back on with Dr. Bob Denny from the PGA of America as their historian emeritus when we went out to break, and Craig Renshaw. We were talking to Craig about being a lifetime member of the PGA, receiving his medal or whatever they give you, a pin or what have you, for being passing his 25th anniversary as a member of the PGA of America. Craig, I thought they might could have done a little bit better job, though, on that. On that, what did they give you, a pin or a medal or what?
1: It is a jacket pin, yes.
0: Well, are you going to wear your pin now from now on?
1: Yeah, if I ever have to wear

0: a jacket, I will. It's just one of those things that, you know, many years ago, as we were talking about how it's changed and how teaching has changed and things that I'm doing differently, every time you had to do something in the PGA, you had to wear a sports coat. And that, I don't want to say it had more value then, but in certain ways it had more value then. I mean, it's almost like cufflinks. Now you only wear cufflinks at certain times. Now you just wear a dress shirt or whatever.
1: Yeah.
0: You just don't wear a coat very much anymore. So, you know, I will definitely wear it with pride. There is no doubt about it.
1: Well, good for you. We congratulate you on that. And hey, why can't you put it on your, on your collar, like a lot of people do?
0: Oh,
1: different.
0: Yeah, I guess I could. Sure.
1: Yeah. No doubt. Yeah. I think when you're teaching or when you're working, in golf, wherever you go, whatever you're doing, if you're working as the PGA professional you are, put that pin on your collar. Right, sure. Bob?
0: Good point. Yes.
1: I think it's a big deal. All right. We have talked about some great things already, but I also want to mention, as a PGA professional and growing up under the tutelage of a PGA professional father, there's a guy by the name of Justin Thomas, and we certainly like Justin. He's one of our favorites out there, certainly one of mine. But Justin had a little bit of something to say to Brian Rolapp. Did you get that article that I sent over to you guys?
0: Yes.
1: He put it on his official X account in response to a post about the pressure associated with making halfway cuts. And he said, he made it clear, the article says, that grinding to make the cut can feel like an even more highly pressurized situation than actually contending to win golf tournaments at times. Quote, "I'll always argue the pressure of making a cut can feel like more pressure than trying to win a tournament," end quote, said Thomas. "It's a completely different feeling, but it's real." Bob?
2: I like it. Everything he says there. Golf's a meritocracy. You have to earn your way in. And any derivation from that spoils to me the point of fighting and grinding and making it a personal battle to get to the top. It's a personal effort to get there. And I agree with what Justin's saying. You have to consider that. You just can't be given it and have a free ride and, oh, you don't, there's no cut this week, blah, blah, blah. Well, that doesn't show me much. Those people that are fighting hard to make it, that makes golf far more interesting.
1: Well, Craig, the article goes on, if you were able to read it, and it says, "And Brian Rolapp must ensure that all signature events, the big ones, moving forward, have halfway cuts and bigger fields." Because so many players are being, well, cut out of making a living. What about halfway cuts in the signature events, Craig?
0: Well, I think people would say I've been quite easy on LIV and quite hard on the PGA Tour. And I don't think I've been easy on LIV, but I have been quite hard on the PGA Tour with the decisions that in golf that we've done over the last 4 years or 5 years now, whatever it is. But I think it continues to show that the PGA Tour is making these decisions. And he's only one person, so maybe this is wrong for me to say it this way, but this way I'm going to say it. I don't think they're still listening to membership. I really don't, which is why LIV people went to LIV, because they were tired of being unlistened to and tired of thinking like their opinion didn't matter.
1: Yep.
0: And some of those guys were really big players in golf. And we wouldn't be in this situation if they could adapt a little bit and say, let's do this and do this. Well, we were told a few years ago that to match these purses and everything, we were going to go to no cut. And this was the way, this is what the membership wanted. Well, you got a top 10 player with 16 wins to his credit, and he's telling you the exact opposite and what a lot of players will tell you. And yet they did the exact opposite here. They added more signature events and more. And it just seems like this is what they do, is they just don't listen to what the players are telling them.
1: Why?
0: Because they don't care.

0: They want, as long as they get their number, most of the people they're listening to are not golfers, have nothing to do with it in there. And they're just saying, well, we need to get television revenue. And we need any, as I've said for many years now, the only way the PGA Tour grades the season is whether or not the purse goes up at the end of the year. Mm-hmm. If the purses go up, hey, in 2026, we had $200 million in prize money. In 2027, we have $200 million and 10 cents. It was a positive year next year. That's a good year. That's the only decision they make it by.
1: Bob?
2: I just think I've found a way to look on other events when some of the PGA Tour events are on television, to be honest with you. I'm not watching every one of them anymore. And that it relates back to what Craig just said. It's lost a lot of interest to me because of the attraction of and the just the storyline, but also just that it just seems like it's a blah. You don't hear any buzz around it, and that's more than just dollars and cents. It's interest among inside the ropes too. But it's also who can afford to go to these events, who can afford to sponsor these events.
0: Well, guys, yeah. I have a friend of mine that will tell you the exact same thing. And he has a theory, and I would like to have both of you think about it. But he will tell you part of the reason that you don't watch now is because the golf courses are boring, and the golf courses have no feel, and the club has no feel. So what's the difference between, do you really feel like even though they've made Southwinds a featured event, is that golf course really exciting? Do you like watching that golf course?
1: Uh-huh.
0: And so the golf course is what drives it. That's his theory. That's his theory. The golf course drives it. You know, they're going back to Doral. Why? Because for many years, Doral was the blue monster. And the golf course drew it. The golf course drew it. The fields are going to change, but it's the golf course. Why do we go back to Shinnecock? Why are we going back to Wingfoot? Pebble Beach. It's the golf course, not the field. And yet they've gotten rid of all the good golf courses.
2: Good point. Good point.
1: Craig, you are a neighbor of Rory McIlroy in Jupiter, Florida.
0: Yeah, we hang out all the time. Sure.
1: I'm sure that you do.
0: Well, he's moving back to London now.
1: Well, that is the article that I read, and I think you two read it. What I was interested about this article that I read that came out of, Microsoft News, is that it was the reason why he's moving back to London. And I want to pick that out. So after several years in Florida, the article says Rory and his family have finally settled in England. He's moved to the London area where he's living right next door to the famous Wentworth Golf Club. Wonder what it costs to play there. The world number two confirmed this week he will now be spending more time at his new property in Surrey, marking the beginning of a new chapter in his personal life. Now, he's been talking, especially since the Masters win, about his personal life and how he wants to go about living it and playing his golf and some of the details, Bob. So from County Down in Northern Ireland, which is, by the way, where all my family on one side is from, County Down, Rory, like I said, started talking about this quite a while, and he's done extensive renovations, the article says. Who knows how many millions of dollars went into putting that house and transforming the property into what he and his wife, Erica, and their daughter, Poppy, I love that cute name, would want. Now, part of the article talks about the motivation to do this. And it says that the move was reportedly motivated in part by Erica's desire to escape the stifling, constant heat of Florida and to offer their family a more balanced lifestyle. Is it not balanced in Florida, in Jupiter, Craig?
0: Well, that's the phrase they want to use. I think it's balanced. I believe he's a part owner of an F1.

0: one team now. I think a lot of his business now is being done more in Europe. You know, they'll scale down from, instead of 5 acres here, they'll scale down to a 1 acre thing and still have something here. I don't think they'll get rid of Florida. I think they'll just move their.
1: No, it says he's keeping. Yeah, they it says he's keeping their Jupiter home.
0: Yeah, their business, his business interests have definitely gone more European and more Middle Eastern, I believe. So as a result of that, I think he needs to be over there more often, and it's easier to do that. So more power to him.
1: Yeah, but what about the stifling heat that his wife says that she wanted to escape, Bob? Now, both of you live in Florida. I've been there. I've been there at different times, and so I've experienced the humidity. But if you're around the ocean anywhere, it's fine. Go ahead, Bob, take off. Is the heat stifling?
2: I've lived here now 34 years, and I have never had what I call the humidity I used to have in the Midwest, to be honest with you, in the summer. I've had breezes come through or off the ocean. I live 9 miles from the ocean, and my body's just adapted to it.
1: Is it stifling heat? Correct?
0: No, but maybe she's one of those people that it just messes up her hair and she doesn't like it that much.
1: My wife loves to go to San Diego, and she was just in Florida near Miami visiting her sister for 8 days. She loves the humidity for her hair. It makes her hair just, she says, bigger, softer, nicer. And it is beautiful, I must say, wherever she is. But I think, I thought women love the humidity. Okay. And then there's one more I want to mention about the article. Their new residence is located in a particularly sought after area, home to several prominent figures. Now, this is the kind of wealth we're talking about. Elton John lives nearby. Cliff Richard. But above all of the others, the presence of the Sultan of Brunei, who is worth 22.3 billion pounds, underscores the extremely prestigious nature of the area. What about that, Bob?
2: That's quite the neighborhood. I will tell you, living in the UK isn't all roses when it comes to their healthcare system, and you have to pay up front. The Medicare doesn't exist over there. You have for the average patient. So they've got all the resources in the world to enjoy the wonderful world of London and its Surrey and all the great places. I love Surrey. I played Wentworth. It is fun, but there are, it's not all roses for every other situation. As you move into the tax burdens, all kinds of things, prices, you name it, it's not cheap in London area.
1: Well, and the article also includes, and then we're going to move on, according to the Daily Mail. What's the Daily Mail, Bob?
2: Tabloid.
1: Okay. The Northern Irish champion, originally from County Down, remained, quote, angry and hurt, end quote, by the insults and hostile behavior his family endured during the Ryder Cup held in Bethpage, New York. Now, this was last fall. We've talked about it. I was there. I covered it. We've talked about it over again and over again and on again and over again. And I guess we'll continue to talk about it here and there forever. But here it comes up again, that this was one of the reasons. There were, I'm sure, many, but one of them was Rory is still angry and hurt. Bob?
2: Well, to be honest with you, I really have no more comments about that, because I think it's over and done with. And yeah, we've run it into the ground, and we've turned basically the gallery that watching the fights on the South Lawn into the same kind of gallery this was watching the Ryder Cup, which is not true. But we try to balance those people, and it's just not great behavior. And I think I'll just say that that's one dark chapter that we can hopefully turn away
1: from out of. We hope we can move forward beyond that dark chapter. Craig, let's connect this, though, as a nice segue.

0: With Rory moving to London, and part of the reason it says in the article that he remained angry and hurt about Bethpage experience. Well, we're headed right back to Long Island, aren't we? We're go we're go we're going out to the Hamptons. I think it's going to be a little different crowd. I think it's going to be a little different experience, Dr. Bob. Because we're headed to a little known place, I'm teasing, of course, Shinnecock, one of the most private, elite, exclusive golf clubs on the planet that 99.999% of golfers worldwide cannot relate to, cannot go to, cannot afford. Now, I'm not saying anything negative about Rory moving. I'm glad for him and the family. And I understand, by the way. And he's one of my favorite guys playing the game. I think it's great that there's elite private clubs, but so many people can't relate, Craig. Does that help or hurt the game when you're playing at, yes, a historic place like Shinnecock, but so many people cannot relate to that.
1: Well, it's also on Indian land.
0: Native American Indian land,
1: Yep.
0: okay.
1: Yep.
0: Did they buy that from the Native Americans in order to be able to develop it? How did that go? And maybe we let Bob give us a little history here in a minute, but I understand it costs upwards of a quarter of a million. Forget about what your monthly dues are, your food and beverage requirements. So only the wealthiest of people could ever become a member there. And like so many other private clubs, you can't just say, I want to go in the membership office and say, here's my check. You must be invited by numerous current members, not one or two, several, and then go through all the muster passing you've got to go through. Bob, give us a little history on that.
2: Well, the U.S. government did not buy the land for Shinnecock. It was in 1891. It was a trio of gentlemen by the name of William Vanderbilt, Edward Meade, and Duncan Crider are the names for $2,500. That golf club now has hosted six U.S. Opens. It was the first incorporated golf course in the United States. The Shinnecock Nation did file a lawsuit in 2005, it was, against the New York state and local governments, but the suit was thrown out of court because they waited too long to bring the case.
0: Do we have any opinion on this, Bob?
2: Any opinion?
0: Yeah, do we have an opinion on the court throwing it out, or do we believe the Native Americans should be able to?
2: The
1: That
2: U.S.
1: happened a
2: Supreme
1: lot.
2: Court,
1: That
2: the
1: happened a
2: U.S.
1: lot
2: Supreme
1: back then.
2: Court dismissed the claim, Ray.
0: Oh, the Supreme Court did it. Okay, I did not know that was the court. Well, then it's over and done. Craig, go ahead.
1: That happened a lot way back then too.
0: Right.
1: So,
0: Okay.
1: oh yeah.
0: Oh, well, that's, I don't know if that's so good. I'm not
2: There's a
0: sure if.
2: lot. There's a lot of northern New York, western New York, northeastern New York, that are being used and effectively by Native American nations, and they've hosted tremendous casinos and resorts.
0: Yeah.
2: And I've been up there for a PGA Club Professional Championships, and the Oneida Nation is up there, and they do a wonderful job of organizing it, and it's very successful and good for their the nations that are still have people within the area. But that was one of the dark spots. And isn't it interesting, Ray, that Shinnecock in 1896, its first U.S. Open, John Shippen at one time was contending to win the U.S. Open. He was the only, he's the first American club professional, first American born club professional. He is black, and he took an 11 on one of the holes, finished in the top seven or eight. And had that twisted around, we wouldn't be talking about these things right now. It would have been a twist of history. It would have been very unique. But the USGA allowed him to play, even though there was a protest by the British and the Scottish.
0: Well, the U.S. Open begins today for practice rounds and all of the wonderful happenings and goings on and doings at Shinnecock.

0: in Southampton, New York, away out on the end of the island where the mega, mega, mega rich and wealthy live and play, and will be attending the US Open. It'll be fun to watch it. It'll be fun to see how it plays out. And I know we have our favorites and what have you. So we're going to end the show on that note as we watch the US Open. And of course, the Golf Channel will be doing every night live from the US Open, where they recap the day and talk about it and analyze it and chew it around, which sometimes, like a piece of meat, the more you chew it, the bigger it gets. I don't know. That was a joke, everybody. You can laugh. So, Craig, US Open at Shinnecock now. Who wins it?
1: Oh, golly, I hadn't even given that any thought.
0: Oh, well, let's go to Bob and then you'll have 30 seconds to give it some thought.
2: I
0: Who do
2: like the
0: you
2: way
0: like?
2: Matt.
0: Who do we like? Let's just talk about who do we like.
2: Okay, I like the way that Matt Fitzpatrick is got his game going, and he's a grinder out there and an excellent putter. I would put him in at least in the top five at this moment.
0: Okay. Any other player, Bob, that you are especially going to be watching this week?
2: Well, I do think that Cam Young loves that course as well as some others. He's from New York. He knows the land up there. I think he would be have a shot at it. But you got to realize that the U.S. Open means open. It anybody has a shot because par is your friend.
0: Well, the USGA has said, and I'm happy about this on the one hand, Craig, and I guess I'm not so happy about it on the other hand, because the US Open is supposed to be the most difficult golf tournament on the earth to win, to play, to survive it. It is a last man standing type event, and there is carnage out there. There is scar tissue created out there, year in and year out, decade in and out. Okay. The USGA has said that while it has been extremely difficult, they've darn near lost the course a few times, especially the greens over the years, that they're going to try to make it more fair. Well, I thought if every single person played the same golf course, it was fair, whether it was difficult or not. Craig, you tell me.
1: I agree. I still think it'll be seen whether or not they lose it or not. I mean, they've done three, the last three that I remember watching, I think they've lost them. I mean, it depends on the wind, and they have nothing to do with that. So the way that golf course is designed, it may not be their fault, but they may be a little more prepared for it. But it wouldn't surprise me if it gets windy, it's going to get out of control up there.
0: And then what one or two players do you, which a couple players do you like and you think are going to be right there, maybe?
1: Well, Dr. Bob said Cam Young, and he would be up there.
0: Yep.
1: I'd pick, old reliable Scottie Scheffler be there. And
0: Old reliable.
1: Matt Fitzpatrick was very good too. I like all those guys. I mean, they just got to be somewhere on that first leaderboard to do that. And it wouldn't surprise me if all three of those guys are up there.
0: Well, we know that Matt Fitzpatrick knows how to win a US Open, and there are others. Cam Young is one of my favorites going in. I can't believe that we won't be seeing Scottie Scheffler contending on the last nine, and that he'll be right in the mix, as will others. But it may very well be, and I don't want to sit around like a lot of the news media does and say, well, maybe, and let's see, and we'll find out, and all that silly talk. But as we've said, any player on any given day or week can beat every single buddy else. Just go ask JJ Spawn, a US Open winner. Right, Craig?
1: And it'll be interesting to see how this goes.
0: I'd
1: Well,
0: love to see an unknown win it, or maybe Pot Eater, or what about Ray Tan, Dr. Bob?
2: now I another person I think has a possibility is Wyndham Clark, even though if he
0: Yes.
2: stays away from lockers, he'll be fine. But I think he's a grinder. He's a great shot maker. He
0: Well,
2: has runs. He has runs.
0: and a U.S. Open champion at LA Country Club. Wyndham Clark knows how to win a U.S. Open. There are so many great players out there. Who knows who's going to be there? We're not going to try to guess. But what we will do is we'll be back this coming Saturday for Great American Golf, right in the middle of the U.S. Open Championship at Shinnecock. Watch a bunch of golf, practice your short game, Craig says, and so does everybody else. I want to shout out Tina Toombs, wonderful Tina Toombs, a longtime teacher, Craig, one of your colleagues, award-winning, has landed at and opened up business and is teaching, and anybody can go. You don't have to be a member of Gainey Ranch Golf Club in Scottsdale. Tina Toombs now teaching at Gainey Ranch Golf Club. She's got it all set up. She has the shade there. She's got the measurement systems, and she has her way of working with you. If you're a junior, if you're a beginner, if you're a budding tour player, a tour player, a senior adult, and of course, men and women alike. Tina Toombs, we're so glad that Tina is playing or is still teaching and now over at Gainey Ranch. And Craig, you too, again, congrats on your big career milestone
1: Thank you,
0: as a
1: sir.
0: 25-year anniversary PGA member. All right, gentlemen, we'll be back with you on Great American Golf. I have just a couple little notes for some of my sponsors. And I want to talk about InnoX1 Golf. Inno Design, and the CEO of Inno Design is Young Kim. He's the founder and the designer of the InnoX1 F1 single rider golf cart. And I look at what InnoX1 has done and the InnoF1, the world's first single rider golf cart. I look at what Mr. Kim has done with his team, a dream that he has had forever in having his own brick and mortar retail place for his single rider golf carts and his other accessories and products that he's invented, as well as the InnoX1 Golf Museum is there. A place to go in and shop, learn, meet Mr. Kim and the staff and the team there in San Juan Capistrano, California. It is now open. He says the gallery was created together with his team at Inno Design, the Palo Alto design company I founded decades ago. And InnoX1, the startup I launched with a dream to create a better golf experience for future generations. He says that for many years, most of my meetings happened in conference rooms with business partners. Now, here in San Juan Capistrano, I finally have the opportunity to meet customers directly inside a space I created from my own vision. And that experience feels very special to me. And then he goes on to say their slogan and what their company's purpose and passion is: we move golf forward. Now, that is Inno X1 Golf and the single F1 single rider golf cart. Folks, you've got to go there to the website, find out more about what's going on in the future of golf. You want to go to Inno X1 and find out. I highly recommend it. I also am recommending for you numerous companies that were in my summer golf gift guide. I do have to mention a few of those. I've already talked about Squares, and I've talked about Tour Edge Golf. I've talked about CertaFresh Cigar, one of my great longtime sponsors. I've mentioned InnoX1, the F1 rider now. Back Nine is a wonderful concept. It is a franchise concept with franchise locations around the country. But the one I'm especially interested in and focused on is right where this show emanates from, here in the North Phoenix area, in a community called Anthem, part of my Anthem only number of businesses that I talk about, promote, advertise for. The Back Nine is open. They're open 24 hours a day, 7 days a week, because you get your own entrance card or key. And they keep the temperature at a wonderful 72 degrees

all day and all night, all summer, whenever, wherever. They're right there on Anthem Way in the big Safeway shopping center. Make sure you get to Back Nine up here in North Phoenix in Anthem. And if there's a Back Nine around you, around where you live in the country, check it out for sure. Don't forget Kean Scold, the young man that has created Green.

0: 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All right, that's it for this show. 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What a great show. Back with you this Saturday on Great American Golf. And don't forget that sunscreen. And don't forget to hydrate. Please remember that for your great health.
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8: 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Bill Hobson here. Thanks for being with us and for subscribing to the podcast and hopefully sharing the link with other golfers in your world. And I think this conversation, the one that you're about to hear, is especially timely because in the aftermath of yet another dominating performance by Scottie Scheffler at the Open Championship, there may be some of you who are thinking, it's about time we make our way over to Ireland and play golf on some of those courses that we have seen in the Open Championship, including this last week. And I don't want to discourage that in any way, shape, or form, but I thought it might be helpful to all of you to hear from two of the game's preeminent road warriors, these golf travel writers who truly do see every corner of the earth as part of their work assignments. And while on the very surface that might sound completely glamorous and like a dream job, there are times when, as you can imagine, during that travel, things don't always go according to plan. The site of our sit-down conversation was about 2.5 hours outside of Minneapolis in Brainerd, Minnesota at Cragun's Resort. That's C-R-A-G-U-N. We were there with PGA Tour winner and former Ryder Cup captain Tom Lehman to celebrate the grand reopening of 9 holes on a 27-hole facility called the Dutch. And on that same property, at that same resort, there is also an 18-hole stunner that is the Lehman 18. I can't tell you how good that was. I wish I could show you pictures in a podcast, but both of these courses and the entire resort was such a wonderful experience. But we did have a bit of a rain delay one morning, which allowed me time to sit down and talk with the two gentlemen you're about to meet, Jason Deegan from Golf Pass and Jason Lusk from Golf Week. We'll talk a little bit about Cragun's and then about their adventures as two of golf's most diehard road warriors. You all have been enjoying the work of Jason Deegan and Jason Lusk for a long time, perhaps without knowing it, because a lot of what these two guys do is kind of behind the scenes, and I don't know who has the most stamps on the passport, the most miles accumulated, but I think our audience is going to be very interested in the things that the two of you do and have done for years. So first of all, Jason Deegan and I have been trying to get together on a podcast for a long time. Our schedules have been crazy. Most of my travel takes place in a car. Yours seems to take place on an airplane. Can you give everybody a feel for what you do?
0: Yeah, so thanks for having me on, Bill. I'm the managing editor at golfpass.com. I've been doing this golf writing thing since 1999. I try to live up to my Twitter or my X handle, which is World Golfer. So that's a shameless plug there. But I played and photographed more than 1,000 courses in 26 countries, and always hoping and praying to land another gig where it takes me to another course in another country. So always traveling.
8: With Michigan roots and now a global presence, I cannot wait to learn a story of how this all started for you. Let's introduce Lusk to the world. He only beat me by about 38 shots playing yesterday here at our host location we'll talk about in a moment. Jason, give everybody the primer.
9: Hi, Bill. Thanks for having me on. I've been with Golf Week for 19 years. I got a newspaper background before that, working around Florida. And I started at Golf Week as a creative director. So I used to make the magazines when we were doing 48 magazines a year. We don't do quite that many now. But I started doing a lot more of the travel coverage in 2018. I am now the director of our travel coverage for the editorial side. and I do a lot of work with our golf course rankings. Like Jason, I've played more golf courses than I can count and photographed and videoed. And basically, though, I'm always just looking forward to the next one. So there are so many courses out there that I have not played still that I want to see. So even though you rack up 500, 1,000, 1,500 courses played, like anybody else out there who follows our stories for Jason and I, we're always looking for the next one. So that's kind of my focus and what I work on.
8: The origin story is fascinating, as has the story of the technology and the industry evolved over all these years. So we'll dig into all of that. I should let everybody know that our host location for this conversation is in Brainerd, Minnesota, at a place called Cragun's, C-R-A-G-U-N, Resort. The three of us are here as part of a media group that was helping them celebrate the grand reopening of a redesigned 27 holes. Tom Lehman has his hands in all of it here. And so we're in a rain delay right now. That's why we finally got to get together. So let's start with this from a first-time visit standpoint, your impressions of Cragun's.
0: So I've been coming here for 15 years. My family's had a cottage on Gull Lake, which is basically one of the most beautiful lakes in the Midwest, for a long time. So I've seen Cragun's evolve, and it's really impressive how things have changed. Tom's done a great job rerouting everything. Everything's in great condition. It's kind of been like a 3 or 4 year process. And, you know, I think big things are coming for Cragun's now that they have even new owners to invest even more.
8: Yeah. At Lusk, we met this this very kindly older gentleman named Dutch, who has just sold to the new buyers, and 93 years old, and he was at the press conference. I don't know, there's a sentimental part of me that has just a great appreciation for the family-owned approach to a place like this. But it seems like everybody's excited about new investment coming in.
9: Absolutely. I got to meet Dutch for a few minutes yesterday, and he did a great job building out Cragun's Resort. But the focus has to be on the future, and that's where they need those investment dollars and the capital to really expand. And that's what happened with the 27 holes that Tom Lehman has just reworked here, is they needed a lot of work. As courses sit on the ground, they change, and they're a living thing. And the original design intent and the original playing conditions change and deteriorate over years on any golf course. So with the flood of new investment that they were able to put into it, they've completely turned around the 27 holes of the Dutch course, named for Dutch. And we played with Jack, the director of golf here yesterday, and he's seen the whole evolution of the process, and he's still walking around blown away, pointing out the green used to be over here and it was stuck in some trees and it was overgrown and the sun wouldn't show or shine on the grass and we couldn't get the grass to grow. And now everything's just in mint condition and it's new, and it's the same routing in a lot of respects, but it's a whole new golf course out there that Tom Lehman provided them. So they're very excited here to show it off. And but you've got to have that capital. So the family-run situation is a fantastic ownership situation. You can have a lot of consistency in that, but at the same time you have to look around for partnerships or new ownership sometime to get that capital to really turn a property around. And that's what's happened here. So they plan on developing lake shores with homes away from the golf and all kinds of opportunities for the new ownership group, and they put their money where their mouth is and redid this golf course, and they've got big plans for the resort. So it's an exciting time for them.
8: So as we have this appreciation for Cragun's, you guys have a resume of courses and destinations visited that makes me look like a beginner, and I've been at it for a while. Jason, in your world, what is it that you want readers to glean from the coverage you're providing? Ultimately, I guess that the destinations is kind of like to have these people come and visit. How do you kind of facilitate that?
0: We're in a unique place at Golf Pass because we're also affiliated with Golf Channel. So Golf Channel covers a lot of the tournament golf, the pro golf. So we cover the lifestyle of golf. So that allows us the freedom to talk about travel, architecture, resorts, equipment. So that's the fun part of the job. We do a lot of different coverage. And, you know, the course part is the most fun part, or the travel part, right? Because you're seeing these new places, you're analyzing the artistic work. Every golf course is a piece of art. Everyone is different.

0: different. As Jason alluded to, everyone is living. So, you know, it's just really cool to see how different courses fit into different parts of the sections of the country and the world, you know, in terms of topography and background and landscape and all of those unique features.
1: You know, I often have these conversations with younger people that there was a time when you had to roll down your car window with a crank, that the phone was attached to your kitchen wall and maybe a long cord if you really were living right. And there wasn't anything like social media or Golf Pass or Golf Week online. As you have entered into that world where you started in print and now you're in the digital world, how has all that changed the way that you approach travel destinations and coverage and story writing and taking your own pictures and all that? Lusk, I'll let you start, because it's been a transition. It's a nonstop evolution in this industry.
2: Well, yeah, when I worked at newspapers, say I was at the Miami Herald and I designed the sports section at night for quite a while, we had a photo staff. We actually had a fledgling video staff all the way back in 2000. Which to some listeners will seem like ancient times. It doesn't seem that long ago to me. But now you do a lot more of that on your own. I've learned photography. I've been a photo editor for, 35 years now, professionally as an editor, but I was never the shooter. And so I've had to work on my photography skills, which I've done, and especially flying the drones and
1: things
2: like that.
1: You're one-man band, right?
2: Yeah, a little bit of that. Yeah. So I produce videos. I do a lot of photography. My photography shows up in our print magazines that we still run and our custom publications, on the website, of course, and on social media. And but just in the last few years, I've been working on video production. So I've produced 20-something videos this year on my own. So you branch out a lot more from just the written word. So our predecessors in the field were writers, and they only worked on writing, and they would tell you what they were going to write, and then I would be responsible as the creative director to get a photographer out there and get whatever visual needs we had taken care of. And now I just do it all on my own. So it's kind of liberating in some ways. In some ways it's a little bit terrifying, because you're responsible for everything and you can't drop any ball, or else your coverage, you know, shrinks a little bit. So, but it's exciting at the same time. Yesterday, we came to Cragin's to play the opening day, and we had rainy weather when the morning started. And so I'm not thinking about the story. The story is going to be fine. We're going to have interviews with Tom Lehman and the ownership group and everything like that on what they're doing here. And so that's interesting on the story side, but we're going to be lacking on the visuals. Couldn't get the drone up because it was raining. And from the time we drove at the house we were staying at to the golf course, the sun came out, and we ended up with beautiful skies for 30 minutes. And I skipped the beginning part of the pressers because I wanted to be out there flying the drone. So it's like I've got a 30-minute window to take care of this part of the job, and then I'll take care of that part of the job, and then I'll go back and produce videos and produce photos. And so it's exciting. It's high-energy stuff, and it's a lot of fun. And I've always loved the photography side of it as a photo editor, and now that I get to produce my own, I like it even more. And because I've got a lot of background in course architecture and course development, the ability to shoot my own photos that show exactly what I want to see on the ground instead of relying on somebody else taking pictures and then we try to marry it up later, I think in some ways it provides even better coverage. Mm-hmm. The short par four on the front side was number four yesterday. Is a fantastic little par four with cross bunkers, and the green sits up on a hill, and it's a wild green. I know that I'm going to write about that hole because it's such a fun little interesting short par four, and it's part of a trend in par fours. So now I know I've got to go get the photography, and I can marry up exactly what I'm doing with my videos and my photography to what my story is going to be. And in the end, I hope it just presents a better story, because you'll be looking at exactly what I'm talking about.
1: Yeah.
2: Whereas 25 years ago, we might not be able to marry it up that well. So it's interesting.
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5: As the consolidation in media has taken place, I think the expansion of skill sets that everyone has to learn is a part of it. And I think it's very cool. I understand the elimination of jobs is never a positive thing. But for both of you, now becoming photographers, becoming videographers, probably becoming video editors in whatever software you're using. In the end, I think that the audience gets a more cohesive final product because it's what you intended it to be versus what did they do with it? My headline? What happened in the, this picture doesn't match that kind of a thing.
6: Right.
5: So Jason Deegan, when was the first time that you made a trip to a destination and we're standing at some point on the property, looked around and said, I cannot believe this is what I get to do for a living.
7: I think the kind of pinch me moment was 2013, my first and only trip to New Zealand. And I was just kind of reflecting on my journey and just sitting there thinking like, here's this kid from tiny little port here in Michigan, didn't grow up with a club in my hand. I taught myself the game in college. You know, how did this all happen, right? Just a few lucky breaks along the way. I was the editor of Michigan Golf Magazine for a couple of years, and those were key years, you know, 2004 with the Ryder Cup at Oakland Hills, and then 2008 with the PGA Championship. I met a lot of key contacts during those times to kind of go from a Michigan guy to a quote-unquote national guy, so that all manifested on a tee box at Kauri Cliffs in New Zealand, because it's one of the most beautiful courses in the world. And it's like, how did I get here?
5: It's so cool to have those moments, right? I mean, yes, it's work. Yes, it's what keeps the lights on and the bills paid and the family happy. But what the three of us do is an incredible blessing. I have some friends, and you do too, in media, who find a way to complain about everything at all times. And a few years ago, I was on a trip with some of them, and I won't name names, but at one point, after another round of complaints, I just said, gentlemen, I have too many friends with real jobs to hear you act like fourth graders. We're blessed to be here. So what was your moment, Jason, when you thought, they're paying me to do this?
6: The funniest thing for me was right out of the gate, I started at Golf Week early in 2006, and there was a new course. I live in Orlando, and we used to be headquartered in Orlando when we had a whole lot of staff in one building. And there was a course opening an hour north of town and called Juliet Falls. It's still there, but it went through tough times after the market crash in 08 and closed for a while, and it's been reopened and is in good shape. But at the time, it was a brand new golf course. So they were doing an opening, and my boss at the time said, go up there and do the opening. I can't make it. You're going to write a story about the opening of this golf course. And that was all my marching orders. So I drive up to this place. It's 5 o'clock in the morning.

0: morning when I leave home. I pull in around 6. And as I'm pulling in, there are people marching across a field. And I'm like, okay, where am I? And then they're directing me to a place marked player parking. So I'm thinking, okay, there's going to be a few people doing the opening today. And I pull in, and a car pulls into the right of me, and a car pulls into the left. And Fred Funk gets out of the car on the right, and Bernhard Langer gets out of the car on the left. And I'm like, okay, where am I now, and what am I doing today? And it turned out they had like half a field for a Champions Tour event. Back then, they weren't even quite Champions Tour. And they were doing this big blowout opening. I thought I was just going to see a golf course. And all of a sudden, I'm in a tournament with like 25 PGA Tour winners. And they were doing a huge pro-am. But I didn't know any of this when I'm walking in. So I'm just standing in the parking lot going, where in the world am I? And they're like, sir, you can go warm up on the range up
1: there
0: next to
1: Bernhard
0: Langer.
1: You're afraid they're going to say, sir, you don't belong here. It's time for you to leave.
0: Absolutely, absolutely. Get your bag and get the hell out of here, because it just didn't make any sense for me to be there. And thankfully, it was a pro-am, so we didn't have to count my scores. But that was an eye-opener for me, because coming from newspapers, we might cover an event like that, but we weren't playing in that event. Mm. And then all of a sudden with Golf Week, I'm putting my spikes on and trying to figure out where the first tee is on a golf course that was just opening that day. So to me, that was a bit of an eye-opener on how deep my organization and organizations like Jason Deegan's are in golf, and how embedded in golf we are, to where you get these kinds of opportunities. And I always try to keep it in mind to not take that for granted.
1: Sure.
0: And yesterday I got to interview Tom Lehman on the patio. And in our professional world, we interview pro golfers all the time. We interview architects all the time, and it's fun and it's part of the job. But sometimes you have to pinch yourself and be like, this is Tom Lehman. He was number one in the world for a brief period. He won the British Open.
1: The Ryder Cup captain.
0: Ryder Cup captain, all this kind of stuff. And I remember reading as a younger player stories about how Tom would play and how precise he was with his irons and all that. And sometimes you have to kind of let that flood back in and be like, you know, I'm not just talking to some guy who's out here digging with a shovel on a golf course. I'm talking to Tom Lehman, and it's pretty cool. Yeah. So as long as you embrace those moments, they help offset the moments of frustration that your friends might have been having.
1: You know, I'm so glad you said that. I think in my world, one of those moments would be several years ago. We were shooting a television program at a golf course in Gaylord called The Loon, which is not going to, you know, you're not going to change all of your plans in life right now to go play there, but the owner had his friend from Vegas, Butch Harmon, come and do some touch-up work on the golf course. And I asked Butch if he would co-host my TV program with us. And he said yes, and we spent an entire day together. And there were so many moments where off camera he's telling me stories that were just jaw-dropping. And I was like, what in the world is going on here? And to this day, I can pick up the phone and call Butch, and he'll answer and just talk about that day from now 15 years ago at least. So yeah, it's a blessing. Mm-hmm. So let's talk about the other side of the coin. Jason, travel nightmares, what do you got?
2: Oh man, I just had one last week. You know, I've been flying for 25 years, and last week I was on a red eye. So on the same flight, we had a medical emergency where we almost diverted.
1: Oh.
2: And we had an unruly passenger kicked off the plane. So that was like two
1: of
2: the
1: biggest
2: problems.
1: Like in the videos we all see on social media?
2: I didn't see what happened because it was a red eye. So I was asleep. And of course, I was buried in the bowels of the plane. But this person must have been a first class nightmare.
1: Of course.
2: And so that delayed the flight by an hour and a half. But, you know, you just don't know what's going to happen when you step into an airport these days. It's crazy.
1: How many times have you arrived without clubs?
2: I have kind of a famous story I like to tell about losing clubs. I was it hasn't happened to me very often. I've been very lucky. And the one time it did happen, I was playing Muirfield Media Day in 2013, you know, the Open Championship Media Day. And I get this cryptic message. Well, the airline tells me my clubs are lost and they'll be coming tomorrow. But I get this cryptic email in the middle of the night that says, I have your clubs, do you have mine?
1: Oh.
2: Turns out this guy grabbed my bag in a red eye fueled confusion and took them to Turnberry, which is 4 hours from Muirfield. Oh. And lo and behold, I don't know how they made it to Muirfield in time for the event, but I was so happy to get my clubs back.

0: back that I won the tournament.
1: Really?
0: And not beating a bunch of media, as you know, is not, you know, that difficult to do certain days, but I was just so happy my clubs made it, and this resolved itself without me having to do a bunch of phone calls or spend a bunch of money to get it back. It was a miracle.
1: That's wild. How about you, Lusk? Hey,
2: last year I spent over 100 hours in the Denver airport because of delays and
1: 100 hours?
2: Yeah, in not at one time, but over the span of the year, I spent at least 4 days in that airport.
1: Oh, word.
2: Started in early January. We were going out to Bandon Dunes to do some preview coverage for the 25th anniversary party that they were going to be throwing later in the year. And there was a blizzard, and it took 2.5 days to get to Bandon, basically, because the blizzard had all the interstates shut down. But I had one with equipment. That this is British Open week right now as we're sitting here and speaking, and they're about to start playing Portrush. So I was headed there in 2019 before the first British Open came back to Portrush after this almost 70-year gap in hosting. And so I land in Dublin, and my clubs were still in Philadelphia. My suitcase was still in Philadelphia. So I'm now in Ireland with no fresh clothes, no golf shoes, which normally I carry some in my backpack, and I did not that time because I had a drone and all the batteries in the backpack. So I didn't have golf shoes, didn't have golf clubs.
1: We need bigger backpacks.
2: Absolutely. And I've got clown feet, so I can't find shoes in Europe because all the shoes are skinnier. So I play County Louth, Baltray, right outside of Dublin. The first day, right off the plane, with borrowed clubs. I had a member's clubs and wore street shoes. And then I played Portrush the next day, and once again with rental clubs, which was fine. They were decent enough clubs. And I bought a pair of shoes in the pro shop in the European size and tried to get these clown feet into them, and that didn't work out so well. So I was basically hobbling all around Portrush in a downpour with no rain jacket and somebody else's golf clubs and a pair of shoes that didn't fit. So travel is just so hit or miss that any nightmare can happen any time. And you just have to roll with it. Some people get really upset. You know, my clubs aren't here, my bags aren't here, I'm going to go on social media and blast everyone. But if you travel enough right now, you're so used to it. It's mistreatment, but you get used to it, I guess. And keep coming back and asking for more. But I'd never expect to see my clubs show up anywhere on time or in one piece. I've had so many irons broken in the bag.
1: Really?
2: I had a wedge last year broken that didn't break like a normal club break, to where it snaps in two. Like if you were angry and broke it on your knee and you'd have two pieces. They put something so heavy on my travel bag that it smashed the wedge shaft completely flat and created a crease from the hosel to the grip to where the whole thing just split open. So I'm like, somebody put something that weighed 1,000 pounds on a golf bag to do that kind of break. So you get used to travel nightmares, and it's all just part of it.
1: As Deegan will learn tomorrow morning, I have a hard shell case, and hopefully your rental car has enough room in it for that. Flight into Austin last year, air tag in my golf bag. I'm down.
0: A must-have.
1: It is.
2: Absolutely.
1: Greatest innovation since the microwave oven. I'm standing down near baggage claim waiting for my clubs to come out, and it says they're there. They've made it. And I'm watching the dot, trying to figure out what's going on. I already have my suitcase. I'm watching the dot as it drives away. So I quickly go over to the service counter, and they're very kind. And I said, hey, my clubs are leaving right now. They said, okay, let's see if we can find out who has them. Well, they had a couple of bags that had been unclaimed, and one of them was in a hard case that sort of looked like mine, I guess. Not really, but in a hurry, somebody's going to grab it. They scan the QR code or the barcode, find out who it is, call the phone number on the person's itinerary. It turns out to be his office, his law office. Get his secretary. Is this so-and-so? Does he have a golf bag? And she says, he was in a hurry to get to a tournament, and I can call him in his car right now. I'm just standing by his bag. I'm like, well, these clubs are coming with me one way or the other.
2: Well, were they nicer clubs? That's the
1: question. I don't
2: know.
1: They were in a case. But she said, sir, I can't let you take those. I said, well, I will not be leaving without clubs.
0: An eye for an eye.
1: Because he clearly has my clubs, and I got to go play. I'll shorten the story up. The guy comes back in. I'm watching my dot return. And it was probably 10 miles away, so, or 5 miles away. The guy's mad at me. He comes in steaming through the entrance, pulling my clubs behind, walks right up to his clubs and goes, "Here you go." And he takes his clubs and walk away like I did something wrong. I'm like, am I misreading something here? I'm the one who's still standing here. So I can't imagine the stories. You guys could put a book together just on travel stories. In the time that we have together, let's talk about some of your most popular content that you're producing. I'm guessing it's rankings of some sort. You recently, we were talking off microphone yesterday about state-by-state rankings. Is that the most frequently viewed kind of a content that you're producing, and how did you manage to mess up Michigan so badly?
0: Well, so yes, I would say, I'm sure Jason will probably say the same thing. The course rankings, the state-by-state lists do very well for both of us. Our rankings are different than most other people's rankings, where we have people review the golf courses. So you can review any golf course in the world, Bill, on our platform. And then we aggregate all of those customer reviews into an end of season, new season ranking. And, you know, it just mainly depends on, A, did a course have a good year agronomically, service-wise, pace of play-wise? Because all those things, a lot of course rankings only talk about the architecture of the course or the prestige of the course. We go into the minutiae of the value, the pace of play, the service, all those things.
1: Based on customer input.
0: Based on customer input. So that's why our rankings are vastly different. They're controversial to some, and other people have told us that they absolutely love them because they take everything into account that a paying customer would worry about, right? You can go play Pebble Beach, but if you have a bad service experience, suddenly it's a 2-star experience for you, even though it's one of the greatest golf courses in the world. I would say the other piece of content that I love to do is I love to do oddball features. The most quote unquote viral story I ever did was 5 things disappearing from golf. And that headline just captured the imagination of golfers. Mm. Like, what is he talking about? And so that was a really fun story I did a couple of years ago.
1: What were some of those 5 things?
0: 2 irons.
1: 3 irons.
0: Ball washers. yardage books.
1: Yeah.
0: So all of those things that we grew up with, right? And the way the modern game is going is these things are disappearing or aging out.
1: Yeah, that's a good point.
0: Yeah.
1: What's your home run piece, and what do your rankings look like in the Golf Week world? Those are always highly anticipated.
2: Our rankings, we do about 20 something different rankings. I don't know the exact number off the top of my head, but it's all broken out of this massive database we have. So we have hundreds of raters, somewhere close to 800 raters all around the world who go around and see golf courses, and we do educational seminars with them. We do architecture summits and things like that to try to train them, and they have to go to a certain number of events to figure out what they're doing. But for the most part, actually in their entirety, it's a group of people who love golf and love travel, and they've seen a lot of different golf courses. Most of our raters have seen hundreds of the top golf courses, so they can compare it. Unlike Jason's ratings, who focus on the entirety of the experience from the backdrop all the way to check out and the golf course and everything, ours are focused on the golf course only, and we give them, the raters, 10 criteria on which to judge a golf course, such as how well do you remember the par fours, how well is the shaping on the ground, if it's a classic course, how well does it adhere to the classic principles of when the course was designed, or has it changed too much over the last 100 years or whatever the case may be. So all these different criteria, and then they submit a rating, and we then average those ratings out and come up with lists of which courses are the top in their area. And we do state-by-state lists. That's certainly our most popular one, because the question on everybody's mind is, if I'm going to Chicago, where should I play golf? Now, we break ours out into public and private lists. So the public one is most of the time much more popular because people can get onto those golf courses. And they will be able to look and say that this is a course worth my time. And that's kind of the point of my list and Golf Week's list, are that these are courses that are worth your time. Mm-hmm. And it it's a pretty good rating system that we have. It's almost like a little bit of a crowdsourcing thing, but it's among a knowledgeable crowd. And we make these lists, and you know, on the negative side, people will argue that our lists are constantly wrong. People will want number five to be number four and vice versa, and there's all this stuff. But what we're really trying to do, how I like to describe it, is that we're providing a starting point for a conversation to where in Michigan we have Arcadia Bluffs, the Bluffs course, up on the hill overlooking the lake there. It's a stunning view. That's rated as the number one course in Michigan among public courses. Some people will agree with that, some people disagree with it, but no matter what, I guarantee you Arcadia Bluffs is worth seeing. Mm-hmm. And so it's a starting point in the conversation that this might be the best course in the state. And then when you know you end up in the bar with your friend and you're wanting to argue about this ranking or that ranking, it's the same as if you're arguing about which baseball team is better or who did right. better in the draft.
1: Yeah.
2: You know, it's a conversation starter.

0: team is better or who did better in the draft. Yeah. You know, it's a conversation starter.
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6: Well, I'm going to let you both answer this directly, and I don't need to even add anything more than the question, because whenever a course is not ranked where it thinks it should be, and I'm visiting with somebody who's from that golf course, they'll say, oh, yeah, they buy advertising, so they get placed higher. True or false, Lusk?
0: Not true with us. The we do have advertisers, of course. We need to stay in business and keep the lights on, but that doesn't have any play in our rankings. And I end up in deep conversations with people who think that everything is for sale within these rankings.
6: Right.
0: I can guarantee you they're not, because we have a gentleman named Jonathan Cummings who pulls everything out of the database for us and runs the math in the background. His background is he was a mathematician with the Pentagon, so he helps run the database.
6: That
0: and
6: is a resume.
0: Behind it. Yeah. He's written books about rating golf courses and the rating game and how it all works and who comes in and stuff, and he's got some really interesting viewpoints on it. He pulls those numbers. He sends them to me. And at some point, I do send them out to the sales team. I send them out to the editorial team. Everybody needs to know what's coming and what's going to land soon. But there is no real opportunity for anybody to sneak into there and start buying their way onto the list. There are a lot of courses that would love to do that.
6: Sure.
0: And there, of course, with some of our sales staff, they would love the opportunity to be able to sell against
6: that. You have to have a firewall between the two sides, right?
0: And our editorial staff is the firewall. And I'm grateful for our editorial staff and my bosses up the chain that allow me to maintain that kind of church and state separation, at least on those Golf Week specialists, because it provides a lot of opportunity to be true to what the raters are telling us. Because at the end of the day, I want to present to you what 800 people think. It's not what I think. It's not what the sales guy thinks. It's not what any club thinks. It's what these 800 people think. And I make that very clear at the top of each one of our lists, that we have this giant panel and hundreds of these people are voting on these golf courses, and here's what they say.
6: Yeah.
0: So that's where our rankings come from.
6: Yeah,
0: so I've been fortunate to be able to stick with that.
6: Deegan, same question.
7: Yeah, absolutely false. You know, we have a third-party monitoring system. So, you know, if you're writing a review, you know, we can verify who you are. And, you know, fraudulent reviews are flagged and removed, all that sort of

0: thing.
1: Yeah, because bots can come around, right?
0: Exactly. Yeah, and you can tell the ones that are written by ChatGPT, or you can tell the ones that are written by the same person three and four times if they're quote unquote trying to stuff the ballot box. We have verified reviewers, we have verified tee time purchases, all that sort of kind of behind the scenes flags to help us determine that these reviews are legit and they're from, regular golfers, and those are the people we want to hear from.
1: Yeah, love it. Thank you for addressing that, because I'm tired of telling people the same thing. And when I don't work at these publications, they, oh, you don't know how it works. Well, I
0: I
1: kind
0: tell
1: of do,
0: people
1: but.
0: ranking system, or anytime you see a ranking list, you always take it as a guide, just exactly what Jason said. Either a conversation starter or a guide. It's not gospel. And I definitely encourage people to create their own rankings, and stay true to it when you're having these arguments.
1: Yeah, beauty is in the eye of the beholder.
2: Yeah, it's all opinions. And we all know the saying, opinions are like whatever, because we've all got one. But if you get enough people going and those opinions kind of start to line up, then you're on a trend that maybe is evidence-based on a golf course being worth spending time on. And that's what we're doing. So that's the interesting part. But absolutely, it all comes down to opinions. I have plenty of our rater core who will tell me, let's look at a particularly divisive course that some people love and some people hate, and that would be Tobacco Road in North Carolina, built by Michael Strantz. We have raters who would absolutely swear it's a top five golf course in the world because it's so creative and it's so interesting and every shot is fun and different than what you might hit someplace else. And then other raters who believe it's over the top. And that's fair. They have a wide range of opinions in there, but they're educated opinions from people who have seen a lot of golf courses. So some raters embrace the new and the challenge of playing a place like Tobacco Road. And it's very interesting. Again, Mike Strantz was a genius. He didn't get to build enough golf courses because he passed away from cancer at a younger age, but he built some amazing places. Now, not everyone loves it, and not everyone has to love it. And that's an interesting part of the rankings is we get into these worlds where people want to argue about the rankings, and courses want high rankings too. But I have to explain to courses, even if you're number four in your state and you think you're number one, if you're selling all your tee times, then you are a successful business and you're doing really well. And our rankings shouldn't even matter to you that much. We've already put it to you that you are a fantastic golf course. Somebody's opinion might be that they prefer playing course A over course B or anything like that. But ultimately, for the golf course themselves, Tobacco Road, as divisive as it is, with some people loving it, some people not loving it, they sell every tee time. So they're running a
1: Sure.
2: great
1: Yeah,
2: business. They've got a great brand.
1: Yeah, what do you care about the.
2: They've got a beautiful facility and they've got an awesome golf course. And whether you love it or hate it, it's a golf course that you need to play in your lifetime to see what's there. And so it might not be number one in North Carolina, which is a totally stacked state. It's Pinehurst number two and all the Pinehurst courses. I'm a huge fan of Mid Pines, which is as different from Tobacco Road as you could possibly have, because it's a classic old Ross course that's been redone and it's in beautiful kind of classic golden era conditioning, and it's a beautiful walk. Two totally different experiences, but because we have over 200 people who've played each of those courses and ranked them, then we can come up with a ranking system. And then if people want to throw eggs at us because they prefer Tobacco Road to Mid Pines, then that's their opinion, same as some of our raters have. So as Jason said, it's not gospel. It's an aggregation of opinions, and it's a pretty informed lot, so it turns pretty well.
1: My approach to that has always been that it is incredibly unlikely that the playlist on your phone is the same as mine. I doubt very many people have the combination of Sinatra and gospel music that they would find on my phone and want to jump out of the car when I start playing it. That's where our individual tastes come in, and so I vibe right along with what you're saying, Jason. I know I got to get you both out of here, so one more question for you. You're not working. You get to just go and breathe a little bit. I want to know the place you're going based on all of your travels. Where do you want to go domestically and internationally to play golf when you just get to do your own thing and enjoy the game and where you are? Jason Deegan, where are you headed domestically?
0: Oh man, this answer is gonna be sentimental, and it's also going to be right. I mean, I live in

0: explanation.
1: I live in Northern California, so I always tell people the best two places for public golf in America are Northern California and Northern Michigan. Mm. So when I want to go on vacation, get away from home, I'm going to go play golf in Northern Michigan just because of the temperature is so wonderful, the lakes are so wonderful. I grew up there, so obviously it's a sentimental pick, but you know, the variety of the golf courses and resorts and experiences there, you just don't have anything like that elsewhere in America. So many different options,
0: yeah,
1: at affordable prices even,
0: yeah,
1: is a big factor there.
0: And internationally, where are you going?
1: Internationally is a tough one. I love Ireland, but New Zealand is a warmer version of Ireland. Mm. So you're not going to get those cold, rainy, linksy days, but you are going to get the beauty of the landscape and the friendliness of the people. So I could go either direction and, you know, be happy as pie the rest of my life.
0: I hope to get there someday. I've never been to New Zealand. That sounds awesome. All right, Lusk, domestic.
2: Domestic, it's easy to say Band and Dunes, of course, in Oregon. If you have a bad experience at Band and Dunes, that's on you. Because it's such a magic place. The energy is so high. The scenery is so good. That's almost a cliche answer among golf travelers, but there's a reason behind that cliche, is that it's an incredible place. And every time I drive down from Eugene and pull into the resort and pass the little guardhouse with the little Band and Dunes sign, you know, it's 15 hours into a travel day, but you just light up and you can't wait to get onto the property. So to me, that's a special place. But there are others. The same family, the Kaiser family, with what they've done at Sand Valley, makes Wisconsin such a cool option. I love bopping around Wisconsin because you can play Whistling Straits, which is a Pete Dye masterpiece up on the cliff, and then drive over and play Sand Valley, and then go up and hit Lawsonia Links, which is an old course that's been redone.
0: You guys are terrible at giving me a single answer.
2: It's impossible. It's impossible to give a single answer
0: really
2: on
0: is.
2: That. And that I get asked that question every day when I'm out playing with people. Where would you go? And the thing I tell them about international travel, y'all mentioned Ireland, and I'm a huge fan of Ireland. I love the wildness of the links there. I love that it's crazy. I love there are shots that just don't make any sense, and you got to try to figure them out, and the wind's blowing 50 in the wrong direction. And I'm a glutton for punishment when I play golf. I want to play 36 holes a day on foot in the rain, and that's fine. And so I can do all of that in Ireland. So if I had to get on an airplane, fly across the ocean, play a round of golf, and then immediately return home on another airplane, I would probably go to Carn on the far western side of Ireland. And I'm not the first person to say this. Tom Coyne, who's done so much great stuff in media, and is now the editor of Golfer's Journal, kind of helped put Carn on the map 20 years ago when he wrote a book about walking around Ireland. And the first time I went out there, I almost had a chip on my shoulder, where I'm thinking, you know, I've seen a lot of great golf courses. I'd played 15 courses on my way to Carn. I was walking down the third fairway, and I realized, damn, Tom's right. This is awesome. And it's an amazing experience.
0: Yeah.
2: And so what I would do is actually cheat and pick up Enniscrone on the way out to Carn, because Enniscrone's another course like that up there in the dunes. So for me, if I had to go anywhere, I might center myself in the town of Sligo in Western Ireland. It's a town that doesn't have many Americans, so I don't have to look at myself walking all over the place. And it's a truly Irish town, beautiful town, and there are 10 links courses within an hour and a half of it that would knock your socks off. So send me to Sligo and I'd be very happy.
0: Love it. Hey, guys, thank you. I know you've got to get running here pretty soon, Jason Deegan and Lusk. I don't know if we're going out to play right now or not, but it's great to sit down and finally catch up and talk with both of you. As a reminder, as we close, Jason Deegan's at Golf Pass, so you can check out his content there. Jason Lusk with Golf Week. And both of them do fantastic work, and as you can tell, have an international scope to their knowledge of the game. And I think people will appreciate that and the guidance. And if we had another half hour, we'd just talk travel hacks, but we won't do. We'll save that for another time. Thanks, guys.
2: Thanks, Bill.
1: Thanks, Bill.
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0: Hi, everybody. Welcome to Two Off the First. It is June the 16th, 2026. I'm Ryan Ballingy. Good to have you here with us here from the new digs of the temporary Golf News Net studios. We're doing some movement of rooms in our house. My son's moving to the basement where I've long had my studio and office. Moving that up here, but we're kind of doing a three-car Monty, moving three rooms at once. So we'll be in here for a little while, and then we're actually going to have an upgraded studio in his old bedroom, which will be the new Golf News Net Studios. But thanks for your patience. In the meantime, we've got a lot to get to. We've got really two big stories going into the week. We've got the U.S. Open, which is really the only tournament that anyone's going to pay attention to this week. Unfortunately, for the Meyer LPGA Classic in Michigan, that's going to be to its detriment a little bit this week. That said, we've got that to talk about. We also have some interesting comments from Rory McIlroy that I'd like to get into, where he kind of alludes to the fact that the new PGA Tour schedule, what sounds like it's going to become, may not be really all that much of an improvement in the long haul. And the reasons for that, I think, are pretty interesting. And then I want to wrap up with some plaudits for Bud Cauley for winning the RBC Canadian Open. But let's start with the U.S. Open, played once again this year, Shinnecock Hills Golf Club, Southampton, in the Hamptons, Long Island. It's one of the best golf courses in the world. It probably is the best set of par threes in the world, in my opinion, certainly in championship golf. It's an incredible test. Last hosted in 2018 back then, Brooks Koepka became the first player since Curtis Strange in the late 80s to go back-to-back in the U.S. Open. He won at Erin Hills in 17, then won again in 18. And Curtis Strange did an 88 and 89, if I remember right, backing it up at the Country Club for his second of his two. This was the last time the USGA really felt like they had lost the golf course. That's what Zach Johnson famously said to Sky Sports' Sarah Sturk at the time. And, you know, this was the Open where Phil Mickelson on the 13th hole stopped a moving putt by hitting it back toward the hole, creating a whole controversy that has kind of dogged him to this day, even though he won the PGA Championship. And really, now his controversy has extended beyond LIV Golf to apparently accusations of improper

one over par. Par is very well defended on this golf course. And if you go back to not only 2018, but 2004 before that, when Retief Goosen took 11 putts on the final nine holes, 24 in total in the final round to hold off Phil Mickelson for a second U.S. Open title. They typically like to push this thing to the absolute edge, the USGA does. And they've done it, and certainly the prior two times, back in, what was it, 94, when Corey Pavin won the U.S. Open here, you know, could barely reach the fairway, hit that, what, four wood onto the green on 18. And that doesn't make him a U.S. Open specialist, but that was his major championship. But, you know, again, on the edge, the USGA likes to take this golf course about as far as possible to the edge in terms of green speeds, in terms of firmness. You will notice, and I think you saw this from the last U.S. Open in 04 to what you saw in 2018, much wider playing corridors, maybe even widen those out, maybe even a little bit more since 2018. But what you can also expect is very deep punishing rough. There is effectively no first cut on this golf course. If you miss the fairway, you are in deep trouble. And there's a very decent chance you're not going to be able to advance the ball much more than with a wedge in your hand, unless you get extremely lucky with your lie. So you're looking at probably 5-6 inch rough off of these fairways, which are quite generous, but you're also expecting to be playing into a lot of wind. If you look at the weather forecast for Thursday in particular, 20 mile per hour winds from the south, steady throughout the day, rising throughout the afternoon, potentially into the 30 mile per hour range. So we're talking a 2 to 3 club, maybe even a 4 club wind at times at Shinnecock. And there are always gusts around the property, and throughout the rest of the week, you should expect to see wind somewhere in the area of 12 to 20 miles per hour, more down toward that 12 to 15 range, but gusts up to 20. The wind direction changes a little bit toward the west, west-southwest for Thursday, or excuse me, Friday and Saturday and Sunday, just straight out of the west. So you're going to get a clocking wind. You're going to get a different wind. The thing about this property is not only is it sand base, right? This is a, you know, it's an island, right? You're going to have a lot of sand on this property. So sand base dries easily with the wind and relatively cool temperatures. It's going to dry out very easily. It's already probably pretty dry. It's going to get more so. The USGA has already decided to be watering putting surfaces ahead of the championship. You can see him doing it if you watch live from coverage on Golf Channel. So you know the USGA is already worried about the receptiveness of these greens, how firm they will play. There's really not a whole lot they can do with the wind that's expected to stop it, you know, unless it rains, and it may rain on Friday, which may help them out tremendously for the weekend. But unless it rains pretty substantially, they're going to have to kind of accept that they're going to be watering greens and potentially watering greens during the round between groups. That is possible. And I wouldn't be surprised if you see that. So the last two times here, they could be syringing parts of greens where they kind of get water to specific parts of the greens that may dry out particularly so in the wind and with a lack of rain over the course of the 4 days. It's going to be a fascinating setup. You know, the dichotomy of this golf course is that over par one last time, right? Plus one for Brooks Koepka in 2018, but multiple players had great rounds. You know, there was an attempt to kind of make the course more playable in the weekend because it was so brutally difficult. Tommy Fleetwood had a putt for 62 in 2018, and that sounds absurd. I think Tony Finau shot a 63 maybe over the weekend, if I remember right. But, you know, there were a number of players who went quite low, yet still, you know, that was because they went out early. And as the wind picked up over the course of the afternoon, the greens became less receptive. It became harder and harder for the leaders to compete. And you saw that kind of take shape because Finau had a great third round. Everything changed for the final round because he didn't get to play in the easy stuff. He had to play when it was dry and firm and very, very difficult. So this is going to be a great U.S. Open. Sixth time hosting overall. It's not quite up there with the Oakmonts of the world that are what, 9 or 10 times of hosting the U.S. Open. But it's right there. It's one of the formal founding member clubs of the USGA. It is one of the longest supporters of the USGA. It's going to be cool to have Shinnecock back. I believe it's 2036 they're going to have this. Again, and in 36, they're going to have the U.S. Open and U.S. Women's Open in back-to-back weeks at Shinnecock. I know that's a long time from now, but I am excited about that, kind of going back through the history and getting ready for this week. So that's something to look forward to
Question

a ways from now, but you know, that is something to think about for the future. I expect the winning score this week to be right around even par, you know, very similar to Oakmont. They wanted Oakmont to be around par. Par to three under would feel really good for them. I think you would expect kind of one over to two under would be your winning score here, especially with the wind they're anticipating. I mean, there's not a calm day ever at Shinnecock, from what I understand. I played there 8 years ago for preview day, media day for the U.S. Open, and the thing I walked away with, even that day when it was relatively calm, it was still a 1-2 club wind a good chunk of the time. Not all the time, but a good chunk of the time. So even on a relatively calm day, you're still playing with some degree of wind off of, you know, into Long Island, whether it's coming from the south or the west. That seems kind of to be the most common direction. So it should be a fascinating, fascinating week. I mean, it's coming from the south. I would think then 18 is playing directly into the wind out of the south direction. Now, the west direction actually makes it more interesting because it's going to shove it away from the clubhouse. So, or toward the clubhouse, should say. Very, very interesting setup there at Shinnecock with the way the wind sets up. And William Flynn's architecture built by Dick Wilson was incredible. So, I'm very excited about that. Now, we have already seen some players start to kind of get their opinions about what the setup's going to look like, about how they want it to go. Matt Fitzpatrick was in the media center yesterday. He said he would love for the USGA to just let it rip. He wants it to be as difficult as possible. He prefers those kinds of conditions. I think when you see what he won, those conditions he won in the, at the Country Club, what's that, 4 years ago, you know, that for him was an advantage. He really liked playing in difficult conditions because that kind of favors his style, which is kind of accuracy, hitting to certain spots. It's not necessarily Scottie Scheffler's style, right? I mean, Scottie just loves playing smart golf. That doesn't necessarily mean always accuracy. It means accuracy to a point, right? You're trying to miss the bad places. But if you look at like some of the par threes, for example, like 11. 11 is a short par three, plays uphill, deep bunkering, very crowned green. If you miss the green, you're in deep trouble. I mean, you could easily make five if you miss the green. But there isn't really a good place to miss. Like, there's not an ideal miss. If you don't hit the green, you're probably looking at four, unless you get extremely lucky, especially the way that crowns. That's an example. Seven, I think, par three, another hole where, again, slants hard this way. And if you miss, you've got to miss short, you know, on the short side, on the low side to get any kind of chance to get up to the hole with your next shot. Otherwise, you're probably going to miss the green again, and you're looking at least a four. So there's a lot of mistakes you cannot make on this golf course, and there aren't a lot of bailout areas, not a lot of easily accessible bailout areas. So I think that works against Scottie Scheffler. I think the wind that's coming works against Rory McIlroy to a degree. I think that the setup does kind of work for Bryson DeChambeau. You know, the bomb and gouge style that he used to win both at Shinnecock in September of 2020 and at Pinehurst number two, I think can work here. It doesn't work on every hole, right? You can't just kind of run it up, chunk it up. That's not going to be an option on every hole, but on a number of holes, it is going to work. And I think it's going to work for him. I have a feeling he's going to have a pretty decent week here. I think a lot of people are interested in John Rahm's play because of the good showing at the PGA Championship 2 years running. He has been great in the PGA Championship. And will it be 2 years running where he struggles in the U.S. Open, a completely different kind of mindset? He won his U.S. Open at a different kind of U.S. Open compared to the one you saw last year at Oakmont, and I think the one you're going to see here at Shinnecock, in that playing at Torrey, on Torrey South, just kind of long, and yeah, maybe a little punishing off the tee, but not punishing off the tee in the way that you see at Oakmont and Shinnecock, the two toughest venues, frankly, in the U.S. Open rotation. So it should be an interesting one. I think that there are some players toward the top of, you know, modeling. We do a golf betting podcast called The Press. You can check all this stuff out. We'll talk about it. But there are some players toward the top that kind of make sense of our modeling, some that I don't think make as much sense given the conditions or and how they play golf. But we'll talk about that a little bit more on The Press. Let's get into Rory McIlroy talking about what he sees as a potential folly of the new PGA Tour schedule. He was talking at Shinnecock, asked this question, you know, basically toward the end of his news conference leading into the U.S. Open about the expected new look of the PGA Tour schedule. What does he anticipate seeing out of Brian Rolup's presentation next week to the

players at the Travelers Championship, what will the update be? Will it be more definition around what qualifies as track one or tier one, track two, tier two, whatever it is? And how is that all determined? And I think McIlroy has made the point that a lot of people who have kind of been thinking about this critically have been screaming from the rooftops to anyone who will listen. And that is, having two tiers of tournaments basically kills a whole bunch of tournaments. And if you are not a signature event today and you don't have a sponsor that's willing to pony up the money to be a signature event moving forward, and you drop down to this track two, you're effectively killing your tournament, or you're relegating it to no better than a fall series event. McIlroy's term that he used at Shinnecock was a glorified Corn Ferry Tour event, which I don't disagree with. Depending on the eligibility, if you're going to have a full field of 100 to 120 players in the signature track, in the tier one track, right? And then you go down and have 120 to 144 players in tier two events, guess who you're pulling from for those events? You're pulling from players who are playing the Corn Ferry Tour, players with very weak status. And if you don't want players who are competing in the tier one track to go down to tier two, you're guaranteeing, a field weaker probably than a DP World Tour event, but slightly stronger, maybe on the same level as a Corn Ferry Tour event. And you are asking sponsors to pony up significant sums of money to sponsor an event. And it's probably anywhere from $6 to $8 million purses, maybe $9 million purses for that kind of field. And to keep the $20 million purses, you're asking sponsors to pony up $30 million a year. This is a huge ask. And I don't necessarily know that Brian Rolapp fully understands the gravity of that at this point. But I think McIlroy does. And he used the example of the RBC Canadian Open, which he went and won a couple of times and I think has an affinity for, but really can't play now because of the way he designs the schedule. You know, you've got the signature events that get in the way. He wants to play Jack's event. He's got a close relationship with Jack. He wants to play Travelers. He wants to play the U.S. Open, obviously. Where do you take off? Well, now that's the RBC Canadian Open. And he worries about its future, saying, you know, what happens to a national championship like that if it becomes a tier two event, right? You had, I think, 14, 15 top 50 players competing this year in the week before the U.S. Open. And many of those were because they were RBC sponsored, right? Not all of them, but a good chunk of them were there because RBC has a logo on their shirt or their hat or their bag or their Canadian or what happened. Right. If you take away that status, right, of being an event on par with the rest of the PGA Tour, yeah, fewer FedEx Cup points and signature events, but being an important national open with a good sponsorship. And then you say, all right, well, we're going to make it the Canadian Open because, you know, RBC is going to keep sponsoring, but the, you know, reduced amount of money, reduced availability, you know, player pool to have the high end Canadians, right? Like, can you tell Corey Connors and Nick Taylor they can't play the Canadian Open because they're in track one? That's insane. That's insanely bad for that event. You can't tell Sudarshan Yelamaraju, who's having a really good year, okay, well, you qualify for all the Siggies, you can't go play the National Open because you're in track two. That's insanity. That just can't be allowed. But RBC at the same time, which already sponsors the Heritage, right, at Harbortown, they're not going to pony up another $30 million to go sponsor the Canadian Open. They cut a huge enough check as it is to the PGA Tour. So they're going to have to bail out of one or the other, right, in due course. They're not going to keep doing the same stuff forever. That's just not how it's going to work. So what do you pick? Do you pick the Track 2 event and you have the good PR of being the Royal Bank of Canada sponsoring the Canadian Open? Do you choose to elevate that to a signature event and you say to Harbortown, you guys got to go find another $30 million check writer? You know, do you do that? I don't know. I don't think that that's an easy or a good decision. But I think the biggest takeaway from what McIlroy had to say, I think the most fascinating thing, is he said, you know, if you kind of looked at the way the PGA Tour ran before LIV Golf came along, it was pretty good. Things worked. And the way the schedule laid out was pretty all right. And I think that there may be some kind of backlash to this idea of
signature events to kind of maybe take down the temperature a little bit. That maybe the world of having 8 or 9 $20 million tournaments plus your FedEx Cup playoff events, which sounds like they're going to go from 3 to 2, and you have your players and you have your 4 majors, right? I think that there is an argument to be made, and I think McIlroy's starting to maybe try to make it, that we could go back to the way things were. Not every event has to be, you know, the events don't have to be $20 million. They can be 15, but they can all be 15, or they can all be 14, or whatever, you know, whatever that million number is. But instead of having this massive disparity between the $20 million tournaments or the 20-ish million dollar tournaments, because the Open Championship isn't 20 million, neither is the PGA, but the 4 majors, the playoffs, the players, and the signature events. And then the second tier already kind of exists, where you have these $8 to $10 million events, right? If you kind of leveled it out a little bit, got rid of some of them, but you leveled it out a little bit and you said, all right, every event counts. Everyone can play. Not everyone has to play all the time. We'll have fewer players who can compete, right? Fewer players with tour cards. Keep the 100 player idea. That's fine for a fully exempt tour, but have, you know, 120 player fields, 132 player fields across the board all the time. Always have a cut. I think you can have a system that still works extremely well, doesn't have to drastically reduce the value of half the inventory, but also doesn't have to have so many tournaments that are so much better than the others. You kind of need crescendos in golf. And what we don't have right now is that.

but also for the players who are trying to make their way in and out of them, right? It makes it hard for the tour to maintain that momentum. No offense to the Canadian Open. I love the Canadian Open. I love Canada. But there was no buzz for the Canadian Open because people have quickly become accustomed to this idea that if it's not a signature event or it's not a major or it's not a playoff event, it doesn't matter. And that took hold extremely quickly. The good news is, because it took hold quickly, you can back out of it pretty quickly, right? If you went and said, hey, we are going to reduce the schedule from 37 events to 30 events. Just go with me on this. We're going to have 30 events from the middle of January to the end of August, and that's going to be our season. And the other events, they can either become fall events, they become Corn Ferry events, whatever that is. But those events got to go away. But all the events have, every eligible player can compete. You know, everyone with a full card can compete. And all of those players are competing for $15-ish million a tournament. The prize money doesn't deviate too much from week to week. All of that stuff, I think, would make the tour stronger than saying, all right, we've got an A tour, a B minus tour that just lives on cable and is not going to work for anybody. And then the Corn Ferry tour that gets decimated because the Corn Ferry tour has $1 million events and they're going to need players from that kind of tour to go fill out rosters and field lists on the track too. So I think they've got to think a little bit more critically about this. And I think McIlroy's starting to kind of come to this conclusion that the way they're looking to do it isn't going to work. And maybe to look at trying to scale back to the way more things were than the way they are or where they're even going. So I think this is smart stuff from McIlroy. All right, final, just a few thoughts here before we get out of here. I was really happy for Bud Cauley on Sunday. I was coming back from a family wedding this weekend, which is why I haven't done newsletters, which is why we didn't do a whole lot of coverage last week of the Canadian Open. Had a family wedding, went to Wednesday, and have a member guest this week. So, well, plenty of U.S. Open coverage, fortunately, but it'll be a little bit limited on Friday and Saturday. So for to hear about his barrage, you know, four birdies, first six holes on the back nine on Sunday, got a pretty sizable lead going, got a little nervous. I think he bogeyed the 71st hole, got a good break on 18. He finishes it out. He wins by a couple of shots, beats Matt Fitzpatrick for his first PGA Tour title. I remember when he earned special temporary status, or you know, the status that you got with your, back in the day, you had seven exemptions, you know, to earn PGA Tour status through those. There had only been at the time, I don't know, half dozen guys ever who had done it since the tour started in 83 as we know it, with the fully exempt tour, to be able to do that with the special temporary membership, special exemptions to get to your PGA Tour card. Bud Cauley was one of them. He was like the first guy since Tiger Woods to do it. And it was such a huge deal. I thought, okay, this guy has the goods, you know, coming out of Alabama, great amateur career. And then he just kind of languished for a while. A very talented player, just couldn't figure out how to win. Then the car wreck 8 years ago, I think it was 8 years ago, after Friday, missing the cut at Memorial, life-threatening thing. You know, it took him several years just to get back to playing full-time golf. You know, fortunately for him, and he talked about it, said, you know, I kind of met my wife soon after the accident. So a horrible thing that I never wished happened turned into the best thing that ever happened to me. And I think that's kind of cool that it's come at least somewhat full circle for Bud Cauley. He was asked by, I don't remember who, in the Canadian media, asked him, you know, do you feel a sense of kind of vindication of karma of what you're owed by having gone through the accident and all the recovery to get to this point? And I thought it was really interesting. He said, no, golf, nothing, doesn't owe me anything. The sport doesn't owe me anything. You know, you have to go and you have to earn it, but it does feel good. And I think that's a really important distinction, is that game, life, whatever, doesn't owe you anything, but it's nice when you get it. And that you continue to put in the work and you try to do the right things and approach things and people the right way. And hopefully, in hope, that all of it's worth it, but it's still worth it anyway. And you know, very happy for Bud Cauley. So hopefully he does well this week at Shinnecock, gets in by virtue of getting in the top 60 in the world. And it's going to be a great week. Very much looking forward to it. So we will do a show probably Thursday morning to kind of kick off

0: the U.S. Open week. I'll go with our newsletter for our subscribers. And then I'm going to let it rip. It's going to be an awesome week. I love Shinnecock as a venue, even when they, especially honestly, when they take it too far. I know some of you sickos out there are like me and really enjoy it. If you have any questions for me, ryan@thegolfnewsnet.com. 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The handle on those three services is also Golf News Net. 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Thank you so much for watching or listening. We will catch you next time right here.
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0: Hi, everybody. Welcome to Two Off the First. Great to have you here with us on June the 2nd, 2026. I'm Ryan Ballingy. Plenty to talk about in today's show. We're going to talk about the U.S. Women's Open at Riviera Country Club. As a spinoff to that, at the end of the show, we're going to talk about a radical proposal that I have that I think could be helpful for the LPGA and addresses something that came up from Mel Reed, an LPGA winner, former Solheim Cup player, now commentator for Golf Channel. Great point that she made that I thought was interesting. And in the middle of the show, we're going to talk about the Memorial Tournament this week as Scottie Scheffler seeks a three-peat at Jack's Place at Muirfield Village in Ohio. But let's start with the U.S. Women's Open. Played this year at Riviera Country Club in Pacific Palisades, California, the home to the PGA Tour's Genesis Invitational. It'll be the home to the 2028 men's and women's Olympic golf tournaments, as well as whatever team component that's coming out. And it's going to be the host of the 2031 U.S. Open. So a lot of stuff coming down the pipe for Riviera, the Los Angeles area, hosting major championships, hosting big events in the world of golf. This is kind of the kickoff to that, even though they not too long ago hosted the USAM along with Bel Air Country Club, but they were the host site. So lots of things happening in Riviera. In fact, there is a rumor out there that the membership of Riviera, well, really it's the ownership, they decide everything, but the ownership wants to take a pause from hosting the PGA Tour somewhere in this stretch of these events because they have so much coming up. And I think that's probably realistic. There may be a chance to see, Bel Air host the Genesis for a couple of years toward the end of this decade, but we'll get into that another time. Riviera is in the spotlight this week. This is

huge week for women's golf, for the LPGA, for the USGA to bring this championship to Riviera. It's an incredible moment for women's golf. And there are a lot of potential storylines that can play out here that could be huge for the LPGA moving forward. Obviously, top of the marquee, that's Nellie Korda, right? She's had a great year. She's already won a major championship. She already won the Chevron Championship for the second time this year. She's done pretty much everything she's been asked to do. You know, one, she's done it, right? She's had a great year, got back to number one in the world. And when she's not winning, she's finishing in second place. That's pretty much been her year this year, and reestablished herself as the top name on the LPGA. Now, Gina Tinicoon has played great this year as well. She's already won twice. She won in New Jersey at the Mizuho Americas Open, and then she won in the Asian Swing in the winter. So she's the second favorite this week. Not that the betting odds matter, just kind of trying to frame things here. And then you've got Hannah Green, who has won multiple times the LPGA's JM Eagle LA Championship in Los Angeles. She's won at Wilshire. She just won at El Caballero this year. So she's kind of the queen of the LPGA in Los Angeles. She should play very well this year. She's won four times worldwide this year. She won twice in her native Australia. Great player, Ronnie Yin. Ronnie Yin, if you want to go by her nickname. She has had a resurgent year this year. She is playing very, very well. You certainly have to look at her chances. Lottie Woad just won in Cincinnati for her second LPGA win. She did it on this kind of old, quirky Ross. Was fortunate enough to play in the Pro-Am for. She kind of had that look that week. She was really very confident about her game. That turned out to be the case. And then you've got mainstays like Lydia Ko, who's going to try to compete here as a ball striker through and through, but maybe not particularly long, which could be a problem here this week. Miyu Yamashita, who's won a major championship, played very well a couple of different times this season already. Then you've got Lauren Coghlan, who I think could be a very interesting long shot story this week. She's played very well on the LPGA. She's already won this year at Shadow Creek, probably the firmest and fastest test that the LPGA players have seen so far this year. It's probably really the only one that they've seen this year at that kind of level, which I think you would expect to see here this week. And then you got Maya Stark, who is the defending champion, who just bashed it around Erin Hills last year and got the job done to be a shock major champion of the U.S. Women's Open. Why can't she do it again? Maybe she's built for this kind of game. But you've got a lot of players on the LPGA that are playing great, that are interesting, that have contrast with one another. They're not all the same. And I think that the old LPGA critique of the 2000s and, you know, early 2010s, perhaps, is thrown out the window. This idea that, you know, for the people out there who want to just look at a 30,000 foot view back then and go, well, you know, there aren't enough Americans. There are a lot of Asian girls, you know, a lot of Korean girls. Yes, there are lots of Korean girls. There are also Japanese girls, Chinese girls, Thai girls. But there are so many players from so many different countries represented now in the LPGA. It feels more international than ever. You know, I do the fields every week for our articles at golfnewsnet.com. And just the way that it's formatted, you kind of have to take out the country names for each player. And every week, the list seems to get longer of more countries I have to find and replace, so I just get the players' names. You know, there's a big contingent from Australia. There's a big contingent from, bigger contingent from Spain and Germany and France. The English contingent's probably smallest as I've ever seen it. You know, I've got increasing numbers of Canadian players, more Irish players. You have more players from more countries than ever, and that is great for the LPGA. This is a tremendous opportunity to get the LPGA backed by a USGA-run championship on in prime time on NBC this weekend. And hopefully it works out that it's not only a competitive and compelling tournament, but also, I'm being a realist here, that you get a great champion, to get a proven, interesting, compelling champion. And if you were going to ask people their top two picks, you're going to pick Nellie Korda at number one. You're probably going to pick Charlie Hall at number two. You know, they're two of the most recognizable players on the LPGA. I think you would probably pick Gino or Lydia for kind of third place, tie for third place. Lydia more maybe perhaps for a sentimental reason. You know, not quite as up on her game this year, but, you know, playing okay. Gino is a star in the making if she can win a major championship. But she has failed to do so far. And she's gotten close, but she hasn't done it quite yet. And I think this is another stage for her to be able to prove that, yeah, she's capable of being number one in the world, but she's also capable of being the standard bearer of the sport. And those are two different

things, being number one in the Rolex Women's World Golf ranking and being the best player. And I've had those arguments with people, even as Nelly was climbing back up to number one in the world, calling her the de facto number one. So, oh, well, Gino's the number one player as the ranking state. And that is absolutely true. But when the roles were reversed and Nelly was number one and Gino was chasing her down, I was saying the same thing about Gino. She was the number one player in the world in waiting, if she wasn't in fact yet. And she was the best player on the planet at that time. Now the roles are reversed. So hopefully we get that showdown. That would be fantastic as well. This is a huge money week for the LPGA. And we have talked about this a couple of different times over the last few years, where the five major championships on the LPGA have so much of the total prize money allocated to them. It's $12 million this week, unless the USGA announces a prize money pool change. That's $2.4 million to the winner because they pay 20% for the Opens, the US Open, US Women's Open, and US Senior Open. That is so much money. That is just so much money that goes to the winner this week in terms of relative standards of purses. Yes, there have been increases of $1 million of multiple purses this year on the LPGA, the week of the tournament. They even did that at the Chevron, the first major of the year. However, the last couple of weeks, the LPGA has been playing for $2 million purses. So $350,000 or $300,000 to the winner, 15% of the purse to the champion. That's eight times the amount going to the winner this week. That's, yes, commensurate with a major championship, but also a huge amount of money. It's a life-changing amount of money just to make the cut this week for a lot of players. It can help them with their expenses, as you may or may not know. A lot of players are really just struggling to break even on the LPGA if you're making less than $500,000 a year, because there's a lot of travel expenses. You got to pay for all kinds of other stuff, flights, hotels, rental cars, your caddy, whoever you're bringing out with you, meals, lots of different things you got to pay for yourself, as well as taxes and all the places that you earn money. So this is not an easy lifestyle. It is hard to turn a profit. And so to have this opportunity for players this week and for the other three remaining majors after it this year, it's a big, big deal. To have the stage of Riviera is fascinating, and I'm very happy for the LPGA to get that opportunity through the USGA that is really committed to elevating this championship and creating venues and taking this championship to venues that have never seen the US Women's Open, that are prestigious, that are a big deal. If you look at the next 5 to 10 years of this championship and the venues that it's going to, man, it's so good. And venues, as Beth Ann Nichols from Golf Week says, venues matter. Venues convey importance, venues convey history, venues convey whether you should care if you don't know a player. And Riviera is the kind of place that says, that's on TV, I'm watching that. And I hope that it's a great week for the championship. It's a dramatic, compelling finish. We get a great champion. I don't care if it's the number one in the world or the number 500 player in the world, but so long as it's interesting and compelling, that's what I care about. We'll talk a little bit more about the LPGA later on in the show. PGA Tour this week is in Dublin, Ohio, just outside Columbus for the Memorial Tournament. Jack's Place, Muirfield Village Golf Club hosting once again. It's his best course. It's not even close. He puts the most love and care into it. He's blown it up so many different times to just make small changes to it, make big changes to it so that it can keep up with modern professional golf. This iteration of it is 7,569 yards, par 72. You're playing for $4 million in first place money this week, top 50 in ties. And any player within 10 shots of the lead through two rounds makes the cut. That doesn't sound like a lot of players are going to get cut because there's 72 players in the field. So the max number of players that are going to get cut this week is 22. And that's exactly 50 players are on the cut line and within 10 shots of the lead. So it's kind of hard to miss the cut here this week, but the payoff is a bigger payout for the champion. Scottie Scheffler's going for a three-peat. He's won this the last 2 years in a row, won last year by 4 shots. He has the kind of game that makes sense for this golf course. The way that this course has been set up and the way that Jack's asked it to be set up the last several years is somewhat akin to what Bay Hill has done in recent memory. Make it like a 1980s, early 1990s US Open setup, narrow fairways, deep rough, firm and fast greens, mitigate the skills of chipping, mitigate the skill of putting, because you're not going to be able to do a lot of creative stuff out of deep rough. The putting is difficult because the greens are so fast for everybody. So really it boils down to, can you get the ball in play and can you hit good enough second shots to mitigate your mistakes and take advantage of the pins that you can get to on this golf course? And are you strong enough that when you inevitably miss a tee shot,
you can advance the ball either to the green or far enough that you

get up and down with your next two shots. It is a very, very difficult test. Had the challenge covering this tournament, having the enjoyment of covering this tournament, been to it a couple of different times back when I was with Golf Channel and NBC. It is a great event. It's done very well. It's set up very well. The community very much embraces it. You should go to the Columbus Zoo if you're in town. Very cool. One thing I love about Columbus, and it's kind of weird because my sister-in-law used to live there, but she would tell us that all of the kind of chain national restaurant concepts that you see 5 years from now, right now, they're in Columbus, Ohio. It's like the perfect market for trying out these restaurant concepts. And the ones that work, the ones that thrive, they wind up expanding and going national. The ones that don't, not so much. So there's a fair amount of good public golf in Columbus as well. Outside of Muirfield Village, there's Scioto, there's Ohio State University. Which is public, of course, home to the Korn Ferry Tour's playoff event, but there's a lot of good golf in town. So if you go watch, you know, bring the sticks and go try to play over the course of the weekend. I expect a very good event here. I know we've talked about Scotty being a two-time defending champion. Rory McIlroy's playing this week. He's had some pretty decent results here. Cam Young doesn't, which I'm kind of surprised about. Matt Fitzpatrick's had some good results here. Xander Schauffele has. Ludwig Åberg is playing great golf. He's been fantastic for the last, I don't know, month and a half. Or so, maybe even a little bit longer than that, closer to 2 months at this point. Siwoo Kim's probably having the best year of his career. He is a horse-for-course play here this week. So a really, really good field. It's unfortunate that, you know, we don't get everybody. Victor Hovland, who's a champion here, is not playing. He had to withdraw. But you have 43 of the world top 50. That's pretty darn good, considering that three of the top 50 are on LIV at the moment. So out of a possible 47, you got every guy but four. That's not bad. That's a pretty good week. So this starts a stretch leading into the U.S. Open, right? You've got Memorial this week. You've got the Canadian Open next week. Then you've got the U.S. Open at Shinnecock. And then the week after, another signature event at the Travelers Championship. That's June, basically, on the PGA Tour. And it should be a good month. I can't wait to see Shinnecock back once again in the U.S. Open. It's going to be awesome. The USGA always seems to find a way to kind of take it right to the edge, maybe a step over the edge. As a championship, and it makes it a particularly brutal but also super interesting venue. I think the players competing this week will be at somewhat of an advantage because they're going to see U.S. Open light conditions, especially what they're going to see at Shinnecock. So if you're not playing this week, you may be at a significant disadvantage getting used to what you should see in a few weeks' time on Long Island and in the Hamptons. All right. I would like to finish this show with what I would consider a radical idea. And I want to tell you what it's born from and then what the idea is. So I don't get on Twitter too much these days, but I did check in with Twitter this morning just to make sure, you know, I didn't have any DMs that weren't answered and stuff like that. So I was watching a video clip from Chris Powers from Golf Digest. And Chris is a very good online Twitter follow, and he was having a conversation with Mel Reed, who's an LPGA winner. She won at Atlantic City, actually. She does commentary now for Golf Channel. She does a great job there. And she's willing to say what's on her mind. She's willing to say what she perceives as reality and what needs to be done and be an advocate for the LPGA and the players. It's great. And what she was alluding to with Chris that I thought was compelling and interesting to do this segment is she was talking about the rise in purses, like we talked about earlier. So much of the money on the LPGA is concentrated in the purses of the five major championships. $12 million this week. You know, we're probably looking at similar figures, $9 to $10 million basically for the other majors on the calendar this year. And that's a lot of the LPGA's prize money. It's a lot of their growth in the last 5 years or so, starting to change a little bit. But what Mel was saying is for all of the investment that is great and deserved for the players in the LPGA, it doesn't seem to be matched by an equal increase in the number of people who are coming to tournaments. Now, there's lots of money and investment in women's sports right now, and the population of LPGA fandom doesn't seem to have increased, at least with the number of people coming through the gate, showing up behind the ropes at tournaments, as with the prize money. The ratings are better. There are more people watching all women's sports, the LPGA included, and that's a good thing. But getting people to come to tournaments when it's in their town seems to be a little bit of a challenge. And Mel kind of hit the nail on the head and said, look, we need to kind of find a way to get more people to come to our events to experience the LPGA

to not necessarily to pay off or to justify the increased number of money available in purses, but to just kind of have a growth story of its own. And I think she nailed it. And so I think one of the struggles for the LPGA and really for a lot of sports right now is trying to balance out an environment where everything is so expensive. Everything is so expensive. And trying to get people to part with their hard-earned dollars to come see anything. I mean, this is true for practically any sporting event. I'm going to take my son to his first concert this weekend. And that ticket was $110 a person. And that seems like a lot to me. I mean, I know it's really probably not, but we were going for two bands out of like the seven that are playing. So for us, that was, you know, a fair amount of money. That's not something I would just go do regularly. If the concert tickets were $25 or $30, I take them to all kinds of concerts. I love doing that kind of stuff. But, you know, getting into three figures, like, that's kind of something special, right? Same thing is true for certain sporting events, you know, going to Major League Baseball games. If you have kids and you're trying to go to a Major League Baseball game, it could be like $200 just to get in the door. That's not always true. There's always good values in tickets these days. If your team's not good, but if they are good, good luck getting in the door for less than $200 as a family of four. And then you got to go pay for your lunch and your drinks and all that stuff. And before you know it, you're $300-$400 deep, unless you're, you know, really conscious about all this and pick and choose your spots, which we do as a family, but still that's an expensive amount of money. Go to a PGA Tour event. You know, they're kind of expensive to go to, especially if you want to have more than just access to the grounds. I mean, you're thinking $150, $200 a day just to go to the tournament. And that can add up pretty quickly as well. But if you, and this is something that Liv actually gets right, Liv is willing to cut prices on their tickets to just get people to come. It's a loss leader anyway. They'll get you in there for $30. People don't take them up on it because cheap in and of itself is not a reason to do something. It has to be lined with your budget, and it has to be interesting enough that you want to go spend your time doing it. Your time is worth money, even though it doesn't get paid to you, and your money is worth money. So you're giving up time and money. It's all a financial equation when you go do something. So two things, two ideas, I guess, kind of spur out of this conversation that I heard with Mel Reed from Chris Power. That is, I think the LPGA kind of needs to create a world where tickets are a bit of a loss leader. And by the way, they do that. At the Mizuho Americas Open, for example, they had tickets that were like $20, like for a grounds pass. You could get in for $20, $25, probably with fees, it was $25 to $28. You know, not a lot of money to get there. But then you also have to have a compelling reason for people to be there, for people who have maybe never seen the golf, or maybe just aren't there specifically for golf. They just want to be outside in a cool environment with their friends or family or whatever, networking for an afternoon or an evening. So I think that the LPGA's real goal here has to be to kind of cut ticket prices for one, as much as they can. I don't mean to like zero, right? Zero, you want a nominal amount of money to come to a tournament, but not only nominal amount of money, but a nominal amount of money that people know about. People don't know enough about the LPGA to know, hey, it's affordable, or they can make it more affordable. It's in your town, and it's a great way to spend a day. The players are incredible. The access is great. You know, if there are more opportunities for autographs, which they do a good job with, but kind of make that pronounced for kids, create things to kind of bring people out there that's not just the golf. Effectively, I'm kind of asking for a little bit of the Live Golf model in that, you know, this is bringing someone out to a golf tournament that doesn't know about golf. They need to have something else to do. They need to have a reason to get involved. And that could be, you know, a party hole. It could be a place where you have a networking event behind the 16th green on Friday afternoon. And, you know, if you pay for a special ticket, you get to have drinks and hear a conversation with a business leader, or, you know, the social hole on Saturday. All right, if someone makes a birdie, it's $2 beers for the next 10 minutes or until the next group shows up on the tee. You know, stuff like that. There need to be kind of ways to get people in the door. And I don't feel like there's enough marketing arm right now behind the LPGA to get

that in front of enough people. If you get people in the door and they experience the product and they have a good time, they'll come back again. And maybe next time they won't come back because there's an also-ran thing attached to it, but maybe because they really enjoyed watching Nelly or Gino or Lydia or Hannah or whoever it was playing golf, and they want to come back and see that again next year. That's the big pitch here. The marketing pitch, and I know the LPGA has brought in some new voices. You know, Craig Kessler's done a great job as commissioner. Seems like a real buzz about him, but also a desire to do the right things by the LPGA, to grow the product, not just grow the investment. Chad Coleman comes from Callaway Golf. He grew Good into a behemoth along with the Good folks. I mean, the work that they did together is incredible. And now he's back in golf, trying to kind of build something with the LPGA. And

0: promotions, in terms of prices, in terms of other activities. Those are the biggest things for the LPGA. That is their next challenge. And if they can do that, then I think they have a hell of a product on their hands already. More people need to know about it. And I've probably been saying this for as long as I've been doing this, going back to when I did an LPGA-only podcast, I don't know, 15 years ago. But the LPGA is a great product. It deserves more public support. And the only way you're going to get that is if you earn it. You can't just tell people, hey, this is great. You have to tell people and tell them again and tell them again and show them again and show them again why they need to be there, why they should care, and make it a welcoming environment. And that's really the challenge. So I agree with Mel Reed 100%. I wouldn't mind seeing, you know, $5 Fridays or something like that. Like, you get him for the LPGA for $5 on a Friday. Take the loss on the ticket if that means getting more people in the door, right? If you get them in the door and you give them reasonable beverage prices, reasonable food prices, all that type of stuff, which they absolutely do, then people will spend the money anyway. How they spend the money is a mix, right? Whether it's the ticket price, whether it's the merch, whether it's the food, whether it's something else. That's what the LPGA needs to do. Get people in the door, cut those ticket prices, promote it widely, and then also give people events that give them reason to experience the event, add on for more, spend more money once they're there, have such a great time they come back and do it again the next year. I know I said that's a radical idea, but it's basically economics, right? That's basically running a business. And I think that with Craig Kesler, who has that background, and with Chad Coleman and the rest of the new folks at the LPGA, kind of creating this excitement for their players, I think that's the direction they're going to go, and I hope that they're successful at it. That's going to do it for us today on 2 at the First. Thank you so much for watching or listening. Get a hold of me, Ryan, at thegolfnewsnet.com. I am on Instagram, Facebook, and TikTok at Ryan Balanchy Golf. Back with another show later on this week or early next week. We're getting close to the U.S. Open. We'll have a great week here at Riviera. And we're in the thick of it in major championship season, the thick of golf season. It's great. Hopefully you're getting out there playing as well. Thank you so much for your time. I'm Ryan Balanchy. We'll see you next time right here on 2 Up the First.
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0: Hi, everybody. Ryan Balaji here. Welcome back. We are here for part two of our recap of our trip to Ireland. Brendan Sweeney's with me, my partner in crime on the trip, and Tiernan Byrne, who very graciously and gloriously hosted us.

0: 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You can find the show there or here on GNN Radio. But we're going to talk about the second half of the trip today. And I have a big smile on my face. I've been thinking about the recap here. Ross Lehrer was one of my favorite rounds of the trip for a variety of reasons. 1, I absolutely love the golf course. 2, it's Tiernan's golf course. And 3, we got to experience it a little bit different way, I think, than any of the other golf that we played. 1, because it's Tiernan's place. 2, because we got to spend time with Mark, the links superintendent. And 3, I felt like when you're just going to someone else's place, you experience golf through their eyes. You experience the place through how they see it. And I think the pride that you have, Tiernan, about your place and just the cool things you got to show off about it because you know the place intimately made it that much more special. And I will say, I mean, I bought some merch on the trip. I bought 2 things. I bought a bucket hat from Baltre and I bought a putter cover from Ross Lehrer, and for good reason. I mean, those were the things that stuck with me the most from the trip. So Tiernan, I don't want to kind of overstep my bounds and talk about your place more than you. Tell us about Ross Lehrer and it's an unbelievable place. And I think people, it's underappreciated for how good that it is.
1: It's a little bit of heaven down in the southeast corner of Ireland. It's not an ostentatious, you're not going to find it on any of the Ireland, UK's top 100 golf courses. But it's got this kind of an old genuine Lynx appeal to it, in that it's a built 1905, so it's over 120 years old. It's out and in by the coast. Wind is a huge part of playing it. It's got some brilliant dunes. It's got some fantastic pop bunkers. It's got some great green complexes. And it's a traditional members golf club. And I'm always proud to bring people down and show it to them. This is where I play my golf every Wednesday morning, 4 ball. Because I'd like to get other people's feedback on it. I like to see what other people think about the golf course, that, you know, because you can be somewhat blinkered in playing your own course day in, day out. I'm lucky enough, I'm in the industry, so I get to see quite a lot of golf. And I think Ross Lehrer really does punch above its weight. And it's fun. I think it's got a nice atmosphere down there. And it's come under the, not the control, but it's Mark Doyle, who we met, is there now about 18 months, nearly 2 years. And I've said it to Mark, I think he's made a big impact on the place because he's got a kind of a fresh outlook. He's very positive about what he sees out there. And I think the place is a better for it. So I was just thrilled to be able to get you guys out there, because as it happened, that Sunday when you came in, or the Saturday you came in, Mark called me and said that they were going to take advantage of some weather patterns and they were going to do some course maintenance work. And he knew we were down to play. And in fairness to him, he went out of his way, called me and said, look, I want to make sure the guys get to experience the golf course, but yet I really do need to get out my guys out there and start overseeding. So Mark was good enough. He held back the last five holes for us. So we were able to get out and we played, I think, from 13 in. And then we went back out and I showed you a couple of holes on our 12 hole course as well. So, I mean, I think it's an all rounder. It's in a little part of Ireland down in Wexford that's not on the traditional, let's say, golf routing that you might take around the country. And that's part of the reason I wanted to bring you down and show you. Look, it's my home county, very proud of the place, think it has a lot to offer. But I suppose the proof is in the pudding, you know, and I think you guys really did enjoy it.
0: I could not have loved it more, Brendan. And I think you loved it just as much as I did.
2: As I'm watching, going through the pictures right here,

0: It really was an unexpected, four-star adventure. I mean, you're right on the water. We had an absolutely beautiful day. There's not a cloud in the sky. The greens were so nice. The fairways were amazing. They were punching the greens, and that gave us a great opportunity to meet with the staff and Mark Doyle, your links supervisor, who got his training over in the States at The Ohio State University, I may add. And it was really nice. It was you could see the oldness of it all. And the clubhouse was wonderful. The staff was great. The fairways were just so undulating, and as well as the dunes up around the greens. So yeah, it's a hidden gem, I would say, on the Irish scorecard. But it would be a it's a small bucket lister that if you want to go to a place where the locals go and get away from the crowds, this is a tremendous place, and the price point was fabulous as well.
1: T, as you were saying to us as we were driving in, that a lot of people who live in Dublin City have like a vacation home or a second home, a holiday place out in that area right by Ross Lair, and a couple of great hotels that are basically always at full capacity in the prime vacationing months. And yet still felt like this is a community golf course. Like you said, member club, people you can join, you pay, you're part of it. And it still had cool beach access. I mean, we had a couple different people, a couple different interesting folks who
0: Yeah,
1: wanted to
0: walking
1: go over the dunes through the golf course and get a little
0: with
1: morning
0: no shirt
1: swim or
0: on.
1: a little time on the beach or walk with their dog or whatever.

0: When I say tourists, I'm thinking overseas tourists in particular. You know, it's not a hot spot, but yet that's probably the biggest attraction in it for me, in that when I do get my groups down there, they are the only groups down there. You know, there's them
1: Yeah.
0: and the local members. And there's something nice about that, you know, and that's not just the golf, that's in Wexford town, if you're dining out, if you're going to, if you're staying in one of the hotels, there's not going to be a lot of, American voices around you. You will be the only American tour in town, and that will be a big thing to the town. And they'll make sure you're looked after. And, if you go down to any of the tourist attractions, that'll be the same. And there's a lot to be kind of said for that as well, in terms of you feel like, well, this has nearly been put on for me in particular. It's kind of unique for us. We're seeing something that a lot of people at home ain't going to see.
1: Yeah.
0: And I think once the welcome is there and that fun factor is there, which Ross Lair has, I'm always proud to bring people down and show them around. And I think it's a really good golf course. And then if you can combine the extra 12 holes, like just some of the best golfer out there as well, like that little par three we played, like
1: Oh my
0: that's a
1: gosh.
0: hole in heaven.
2: It's right in
1: That's
2: the
1: a
2: water.
1: picture I've shown to more people than any other picture of the trip, is that par three right on the point where, I mean, it's a what, 120 yard hole, just a small kind of somewhat shrouded green right on the point. You're looking at water on three sides. It's mind-blowingly cool. I mean, and you wouldn't know that hole is there. And I mean, that's a star. That is an amazing golf hole.
2: That on top of the bunker complexes as well. Those were carved out of the dunes, and they're 105 years old. Absolutely amazing. Hey, an unexpected journey for you, Tiernan. When you have groups coming over from Europe, the harbor's 15 minutes away where the ferry boat comes in. You get a lot of play off that as well.
0: Yeah, Bren, you're right. Yeah, it plays a big part in our business, because we've got direct ferry access now to Britain, which is only 3 hours on the ferry, but now to France, Holland, and further up the coast. So we've got, I think there's like six ferries now, six ferry companies sailing in. And a big part of our business with our UK and European clients is, the self-drive. So these people are getting on the ferry with their clubs, everything else they need in the boot, two, three guys, four or five cars, and they land into Rosslare Port. And they're staying in Wexford playing Rosslare, then they're heading up the coast maybe to play European, then on to Dublin, kind of in reverse of what you boys did. And it's all only, they're all only 40, 50 minute stops along the way, and then they're back down, back onto the ferry and across the water.
2: Perfect.
1: But
2: Perfect. What a great experience Ross Lair is. And if you guys get a chance to go to Ireland, I would definitely put that on the list to play.
1: I imagine there are other places. No, nothing's as similar as one to the next. And I will point that out. I think we've said that before. It felt like every golf course that we played was truly unique. I mean, they're not like, oh, that's basically the same course as X, Y, Z. They were all different. I mean, and I'm sure eventually you'd run into something that feels somewhat like something you've played otherwise in Ireland. But that was probably my favorite part about all of this. It was still two courses to talk about, but this being the end of the links portion of it, that every course felt genuinely different, and that you could create a, I mean, we played six rounds. That's a lot of golf for a lot of people. Six rounds of golf, and it didn't feel like one hole even was the same as the next. Every course had its own architecture, layout, atmosphere that was truly unique to itself. And I thought that was brilliant.
2: Well, if you look at the three links courses that we played, starting up in County Louth and going to Portmarnock and then with Ross Lair, all three were outstanding links golf courses, but each one of them was uniquely different in a positive way.
1: Yeah, and you could have played them. I think also you could have played them in separate orders and felt very differently about each course in the position that you played them, which I thought was kind of interesting too. That we did a lineup of links courses where you're just getting your mind blown left, right, and center. And you go, okay, well, I'm an American. I play a lot of parkland golf. And we had two parkland courses left, but you think, okay, well,

0: I've seen that before, but it Mount Juliet and Druids Glen, we're going to talk about the next two places, they weren't like that. I mean, they were genuinely Irish in terms of being a park land course. It wasn't just, all right, I've played this place 15 times in the United States.
1: Yeah, and that's part of our job as well in when we're putting that itinerary together for the group, depending on what they're looking for. But even if they want to play five links golf courses or five parklands, or they're mixing it up, you can give them something different at each place. You know they're going to get, and that might be more to do with the location. That might be to do with the people they're going to meet and the welcome they'll get, and that, a members club versus a more commercial minded resort. They're very different experiences. And then you've got the golf course as well, which of course is, as you guys say, in fairness, it's every hole should be different in some shape or form. But I like to think that, particularly those links golf courses, because they're normally, they're not manufactured into the land, they're sort of made of the land, that they always offer something new,
0: Yeah.
2: Hey, and a big shout out to the Clayton White's Hotel. That was a fabulous place to stay. Top notch. Had an absolute wonderful time there. And if you want to make Wexford your home base, it's easy to do. You can play a dozen clubs within 35, 40 minutes of the downtown center. So it had a really cool nightlife too. I loved it. And I thought it was one of the less, yeah, like as you said, less trendy populated places of the Americans coming over. But I sort of like being like the lone wolf out there. It was pretty neat.
1: You weren't, and again, well, I think it was a Sunday, Monday maybe, so you were there like kind of in the really sleepy part of the week. But in fairness to the two of you rolled up your sleeves and you said, you know what, we've got to go out and explore this town. We are here to do our research for the better of the people of America.
2: And we almost made it on a ship the next morning.
1: I almost lost
0: almost
1: you to a
0: wound up on a
1: trawler.
0: fishing boat that was the biggest fishing boat I've ever seen in person.
2: Hey, but while speaking of boats, we did leave Rosslare and we made our journey to New Hope,
0: At
2: correct?
0: the Hook Lighthouse.
2: No, we went to Dunbrody first with
1: Oh,
2: the
1: you're right.
2: immigrant
1: Yeah, the
2: boat.
1: Dunbrody famine ship. Yeah.
0: Yes, we
2: Yeah,
0: did.
2: yeah, and that's where the Kennedys are from, for God's sakes. So while we chat about that as a little side thing, okay, we get off the golf and part of the Club Choice Ireland experience that we've had was we tied in golf with a tour, golf with a theme, golf with food. So we leave the golf course, we grab a great lunch. The food was fabulous at the Dunbrody at the Immigrant Museum. We went on the tour of the boat, and this has a great American tie to it, that the immigrant flame is lit there for all the immigrants that left in the potato famine back in the 1800s. They came over to the States. But this was a general hub of leaving Ireland, the port of New Hope, and next, your first stop is Savannah, Georgia. So, Tiernan, why don't you tie in a little bit with your relationship with Savannah and tell us a little bit about the town of New Hope?
1: It's, you know what, I'm ashamed to say that it took a an Irish guy, but he's a professor in Georgia Southern University in Statesboro, just outside Savannah, to actually come over and educate me and a lot of Wexford people about this connection that Wexford in particular has to the eastern seaboard of the United States. And primarily the likes of Charleston and Jacksonville and Savannah, that sort of block, whereby back in the 1800s, ships used to leave the New Ross port in particular and sail across the sea, and it used to carry rock as ballast. And the ship owners figured out that they could charge people to come across because they wanted to get out of Ireland at the time, and they wanted to start a new life, and head to the land of the free. And it started transporting people as cargo, and there is a huge proportion now of Savannians with Wexford heritage, with Irish ancestry. And this is something that we sort of you know, have embraced, and the Dombrody Famine Ship is a kind of a, you know, it's a mock ship, it's a replica. They do a really nice sort of interactive tour with you on the ship to show you the conditions of the people that they would have stayed on this boat as they made their way across the Atlantic. And Visit Savannah now have actually partnered up with the Dombrody, in that when you come off the ship, you are coming into Savannah Port. So there's a nice Savannah landing, it's called, and it ties in really well. And it's part of an ongoing relationship between my region here in Wexford and Savannah. And it's a really nice, you know, it was a really, really well done tour and a reminder of how close but yet far away these two regions are, in terms of like what these people had to go through to get to America, and then they built a life for themselves over there. The fact that both sides are very proud of that.
2: It's amazing that the reenactment, the actors and actresses that were on there were like true to form, and they interacted with the folks very well. But the conditions of the people that went over there, you know, with a minimum of a 50-day journey from Ireland to the States, during that time, and just the conditions that they were in, just surviving the trip was one thing. But I thought it was a great tie-in. And then you finish up with the Irish Hall of Fame, the Irish American Hall of Fame that's there as well. That was great. And yeah. I thought it was a really cool way to tie in the States with the Irish connection there, and to see what the people went through to get there. I mean, there's a really cool interactive movie that starts it off about how the people made it to just to make it to the harbor. I mean, they're, you know, walking for days, you know, and by the time they get to the boat, and then they almost come off to be indentured servants when they get to the States, and they carved out a life for themselves. Yes. Well said.
0: Yeah. I think we as Americans kind of, we take advantage of the fact that we're a country of immigrants and just kind of assume, because we have on our sides landmarkers of the Statue of Liberty, and you know, we think about how everyone just wanted to come here, but I don't think appreciate how difficult of a choice that was for people, or how hard it was to do in the first place. And being on the famine ship really made you appreciate the guts that it, or maybe desperation or both, that it took to leave from Ireland or wherever you wanted to come from, to come to America, and to come to America in search of something different or better.
2: Yeah, and it's pretty cool. They have the immigrant flame there, which they started, and it's been going since 2013. And the flame was actually came from John F. Kennedy's gravesite at Arlington Cemetery. So it's pretty special, and I'm sure not a lot of people see it. And if you have a chance, go check it out. It's pretty special.
0: Yeah, for sure.
1: It's so Ryan. I was just gonna say, it is literally about 25 minutes from Wexford Town. And what was great about New Ross is then, because it sort of opens up, you can head down to Waterford, down to the Waterford Crystal Visitor Center if you wanted to. The JFK, John F. Kennedy's homestead, is only 15 minutes from there as well. We took a sharp turn left. Brendan took a sharp turn left after the Dombrody, and we headed out to Hook Lighthouse, which is one of my favorite places of all time.
0: It's so cool. I mean, you kind of drive down the coast and you're like, all right, where are we going? And we know what we're getting into, sort of, but I don't think even the drive I really appreciated, just kind of going down basically a strip of land, farmland left, farmland right, hotel being built actually along the way, and then you get to the point, right? I mean, that's why lighthouses are there, and you realize the history there is getting on 850 years worth of history at Hook Lighthouse. A lighthouse has been there since the 1200s, and I mean, it's just a daunting structure to get to see it and then go climb it. We had such a great tour guide to get the history behind
2: Noel.
0: All of it.
2: Noel was our tour guide.
1: Yeah, Noel's the best.
0: And he was so cool. I mean, just fun facts galore, quick wit, very funny. But again, I mean, even if

0: you just saw the lighthouse and the views alone without the history component of it, that would have been mind-blowing enough. Just to sit out on the point and be able to feel the wind, obviously not my hair, but feel the wind, see the views, just watch the waves kind of crash on the rocks a little bit. I mean, that was just a perfect, like, hour unto itself of, all right, take a little break from golf and life and just watch the world go by.
1: Yeah, I particularly thought it was amazing. You know, there's 78 lighthouses in Ireland. My grandpa worked on a lighthouse up in Iron Moor, and just the stories that I heard about how it tended to. But the amazing fact of this lighthouse, it was built, it's the oldest running lighthouse in the world, continuous running lighthouse. You know, the history of William Marshall and how that came about and how they actually built this whole thing, and the key role that the New Hope Point took in actually carving out history. The way that the wars come together, the way that the rivers of Ireland from the south come together, everything starts pretty much at that point. And without that lighthouse and with the rock structures, I mean, that navigated people through the times, through centuries, not only through commerce, but through the military, through the exporting of goods. Just, it was really amazing how he tied in a great tour within an hour with humor and interactive with people coming together. There were, what, three different couples from the States that were there. So we all started chit-chatting with them. Actually, Noel's son was out in the harbor fishing. So he called him up on the phone and everybody started waving to him, which was pretty neat. And Tiernan, your family tends to go there often as a place of gathering and reflection, but it's such a cool place to go to that generations have gone there for centuries just to sort of chill out. So it was pretty cool.
2: Yeah. I mean, you've just come from this replica famine ship, which is of the 1800s, say, and that's old. And then, you know, 20 minutes down the road, you're in this operational lighthouse, this structure that has been there doing this same job in general, the same purpose of job since the 1200s. You know, so we've got some pretty old shit here, and we're proud of it. And we like to show it off. And again, Hook I think it's just a must see place. If you can get yourself down into the southeast of Ireland, go see it. It'll knock your socks off. The windier, the better.
1: Yeah.
0: Yeah. And the views unfortunately from up top are just tremendous. If you're a history nerd or even etymology nerd, I mean, we learned so many originations of phrases and turns of phrase and sayings that we use all the time in the English language. And so much of it is attributed to what happened either in Hook, around Hook, by hook or by crook. And we'll talk about Kilkenny later. I mean, it's, again, more stuff that you could understand why
1: a Faroist
0: use certain words and phrases. I mean, to me, that I had so much fun doing that. I could have done just that and had a great time.
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4: Awesome. 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And so Brendan and I got to have, Brendan got the wonderful experience of learning to drive on the left side of the road. And while we feared for our life a few times, we did wind up living, which is good news. And we got there. And we just had a really nice kind of like quiet morning at Mount Juliet. It's a place that's hosted World Golf Championships events, hosted the Irish Open recently. I mean, it's a place that is held in high esteem in Irish golf. And one of the cool things before we even got to the golf course was with their connection to Paul McGinley. And in the locker room, they had, I don't know if they were exact versions, but they were pretty darn close probably to the exact versions of posters that were in the team locker rooms from the Ryder Cup when he was captain. And that was kind of a cool little window into what it might have felt like to represent Europe and how they've kind of been using messaging over the last, you know, 15, 20 years, kind of leaning into their history of the Ryder Cup to motivate their players. I thought that was a really cool touch.
3: Yeah, I think the wonderfulness of the property, you know, the hotel at Mount Juliet is 5 stars. It's absolutely amazing. Then you go on the grounds, you play the golf course. One thing I found sort of fascinating in the golf course and all the water holes, they had life preservers just in case. And then we wrap up our round and we go over to the Academy, which is a Callaway fitting center with the, got it.
4: Top tracer
3: technology right there. And they had, you know, putting sessions going on. And that really is there. I think in Ireland, I think there's 3 of them. And that happens to be one. So it's a top notch facility for the Academy. And the staff was just killer. The locker room facilities were amazing. The food was fantastic. Mount Juliet is really, you know, I think it would be really good if you have a buddy trip going. But if you want to take your wife, your family, your kids, this is a must stop for that, for like a multi-generational golf trip to make Mount Juliet sort of like your home base. And then you can sort of branch out from there. But you could do a lot of things there. It was really nice. And the manor was just absolutely stunning, beautiful, opulent. The landscaping, the foliage, the flowers, everything was put together. It was really dynamite. So I'm glad we went there. I'm glad we played there. I'm glad we got to experience there. As being an American, we know Jack Nicklaus designs, and it was one of Jack's best design places I've ever been to, and I was really proud to be there.
5: Glad you enjoyed Mount Juliet, guys, because it's it holds a special place in my memory because I would have attended my first Irish Opens there back in the early 90s when they did 3 in a row at Mount Juliet. And that's when it was kind of put on the golfing scene in Ireland. It was the first Jack Nicklaus design course here. And then it went on the only golf course in the country to host WGC events, where Tiger won and Ernie won. And now it's now been, I suppose, given a second lease of life in the last 10 years with some new owners. They built the Hunter's Yard Hotel, new clubhouse, invested in the golf course in terms of maintenance and tweaking it to where they needed to. And then the manor house there.

0: as you said, Brent, is on site, which is another option when it comes to your five-star luxury golf getaway, primarily for the couples. It's got the Lady Helen restaurant there, Michelin star restaurant. And just like you say, a lot of our buddy trips will probably play Mount Juliet and head in and stay in Kilkenny City like you guys did. But more of our couples-based retreats or trips, they're actually basing themselves there. They're staying on site in the manor house and they're playing Mount Juliet, using the academy, dining in the Lady Helen and making a real like kind of signature part of their tour out of that Mount Juliet experience. Matt and the guys there do a really great job looking after our people, and place I always like driving into. I always know I'm in for an enjoyable day when I drive up the avenue to Mount Juliet.
1: I tell you what, driving up the avenue to Mount Juliet was probably the best part of my drive.
0: Because there was no cars coming the other way?
1: I'm not worried about the cars. I'm worried about the cement trucks. It's all good.
2: For all the terror that you probably experienced, Brendan, as driving the back roads truly for the first time, really, like on by yourself, the drive was really cool. I mean, it was
1: very awesome. Different.
2: It was very different than what we had experienced just recently, being right along the coast, water everywhere you look. And this, I mean, there was water, there were beautiful streams, as bucolic as it could be, going through a couple of different really small towns on our way up. It was a different look of Ireland that we hadn't experienced at that point.
0: Yeah, you do. The drive actually from, you can go, there's a new motorway now that sat-nav will actually sometimes send people, because it's probably technically quicker to get to Mount Juliet from Wexford going that way. But I go the old school way, which is the way you guys went, and you drive through little towns like Inishtieg and Thomastown, and it's a stunning drive. Now, it's a tight drive, and trucks like to use that road, so I understand where you're coming from, Brendan. Just give them plenty of space. The roads are big enough for everyone, Brendan.
1: Hey, so just a side note, when I did drop off the rental car and the guy walked around the outside of the car, he goes, "Oh, there seems to be a scratch up here in the front." And I walked out, I'm like, "Oh, that's it."
2: So, pretty good.
1: That was it. So who knows? All right. So we leave Mount Juliet. We had a great, fabulous time there. And we go to meet. We're in Kilkenny. We go check in to the Hotel Kilkenny, which was great.
2: Which was awesome. Really beautiful
1: place. But we have to meet this guy. We got to meet this guy, Nevin Cody, at the Kilkenny Castle. So we go down to the Kilkenny Castle. We take a cab down there. Had a wonderful cab driver, man. He was great. I mentioned something about the roads. I said, "This is a nightmare." He goes, "You want to hear about a nightmare? You should meet my wife." And so he dropped us off at the castle. We meet Nevin, and we took it over from there. And Shenanigans Tour Group, if you want to have the ultimate knee knocker, laugh, enjoy, hysterical, historical walking tour of Kilkenny, this guy's five-star aces, man. This was one of the highlights of my trip. And just watching him interact with you, Ryan, was an experience, and it was a gut buster.
2: He's so funny. I mean, and very intelligent. I mean, I can't tell you how hard it is to put together like a 10-minute presentation that's funny and informational and keeps your attention. And we had a multi-hour walking tour where I couldn't look away and not pay attention, because I felt like I was going to miss something. I was going to lose something. And that's in a town where there's so many different places to look. And for him to have put it into the context that he did, to explain it's different places' role in history, how it's evolved over time, how it ties into our language, how it ties into our shared history, the battles won and lost, the places started and fallen. It was really, really cool. I mean, completely unexpected. I did not know what we were getting into, and I'm so glad that we did it, because it felt like it would have been incomplete to have not done it.
0: Yeah.
1: Go for it. I would say that the town of Kilkenny is just absolutely spectacular.
2: It's great. It is
1: just nothing that I would have expected, but everything that I would expect of ancient

0: Ireland, and the way that Nevin took us through it, the historical aspects of the town, going to the monasteries, going to the churches, going to where Smittix has their brewery, showing that, telling the stories about how each generation evolved and how the town, how the rivers, how the Kilkenny Castle was a center point, how it circled out. And now there's another castle in town, and how they tied it together through over the years, and how Kilkenny was a centerpiece of commerce through the river system of Ireland. And it was really special. I would say if you're going to go to Ireland, you need to see Kilkenny number one, but you need to see Shenanigans. I mean, this guy is just off the charts, dressed up to the nines, and he's a magician. And he ties in stories with the magic, and he ties in poetry, and it's just absolutely fabulous. I could not give more than two thumbs up to Nevin and his crew. Thank you, Tiernan, for putting that together. That was one of the bright spots of my journey to Ireland.
1: Yeah, he's a gentleman. Most importantly,
2: couldn't have been a nicer man either.
1: Yeah, I think when we did a preview of your trip a couple of months ago, Ryan, you asked me like, what are things maybe that people take away that they don't expect to really enjoy, you know, in terms of a golf trip to Ireland? And I kind of said, well, some of the people we use are you know, they're just extraordinary, and Nevin's one of them. He'll just, whatever about him, his tour being unique, and him being unique, he'll also go out of his way to make sure that our groups are looked after. And that could be meeting them half an hour before they're meant to make sure that they get to where they want to go, or bringing them an extra, 20 minutes down the road back to their hotel, or finding them lunch somewhere. And that's not the kind of thing with people who are just clocking in and clocking off and doing it for a job. You know, he's so invested. He's passionate about it. He loves the city. You would have got that vibe from him. And he's kind of like the little icing on the cake of Kilkenny, as far as we're concerned, when we have any groups go through it. I couldn't recommend him mightily enough.
2: And the town of Kilkenny was so cool after that. I mean, just to have the context a little bit of everything that's happened there over thousands of years. But in the present day, it's just a great night out. I mean, good food, great bars. We sat in a bar and guy was having a one-man band show with a little bit of soundtrack in the background, playing just American hits, us and Irish just singing at the top of our lungs. Just a great place to bar hop all night. I mean, we could have probably hit 20 bars and it would have been wonderful. And I think we hit like three or four in the end, and then walked our way back to Hotel Kilkenny, which, I mean, it's a little bit outside of town, but like a 15-minute walk, totally doable. No issues getting back and forth. We had such a good time. I mean, I know that that's kind of a popular place, I think, inside the country for people to go and take a weekend. Mm. And I think it should be more popular with Americans as a dropping off point for some of their journeys over as well.
0: Yeah, I would say that those couple of days right there, packed into the middle, Mount Juliet, Wexford, everything was just great. But the top off, Kilkenny was just amazing. I loved it. I thought, I'm definitely, when I go back to Ireland, I'm definitely going back there.
2: Yeah, that's definitely need another day and a half in there just to feel like I got the place a little bit better than I did. But well, the day that we had was awesome.
0: Well, then we wrap up with, hey, let's go grab a nightcap at the bar in the hotel. And this guy's playing a guitar, and there's two busloads of ladies well into their 70s.
2: Oh, my
0: this
2: God.
0: This guy's playing Billy Ray Cyrus, and they're, like, doing the Achy Breaky Heart. I'm like, holy cow, here we go. So it was awesome. It was awesome.
2: That community feel of it, too, was really cool. Like, I know we were at, like, kind of, like, taking it back. Like, what's going on here? Why is Billy Ray Cyrus being played? But it just got a cool to, I don't know, just feel like you're experiencing a place as the people who live there experience it, as opposed to just being a tourist through it.
1: Yeah.
2: And I think that goes a long way in any journey, but especially went a long way in Kilkenny.
1: Yeah. Yeah. No, it's, and it's, you know, we, This had to be a little bit of a whistle stop for you guys. I wanted to show you enough without overdoing it. And at the same time, something to pop in. Oh, I know they love this, right? Got to get them there. So, you do need an extra day. You need 2 days there, particularly if you're playing golf for a day. We wouldn't necessarily route a tour the way you guys are going to experience it, but to be so close to it, not to go up and have seen Mount Juliet, seen the city, met Nevin, I think would have been an opportunity missed. So I'm delighted you got to experience it now.
2: And I know some people like to do trips where they just kind of like to be based out of somewhere. They whether it's Juliet or in Dublin City somewhere or Druids Glen, which we'll talk about in a little bit. I'm very grateful that we hopped around. I feel like if you want to get to know a place, you go get to know a place. You don't get to know one place in that place. And that going from Malahide, and we got some time in Dublin, got Wexford. Kilkenny's great. I mean, just and we had four or five other towns that we spent, anywhere from 2 to 5 hours in, which were wonderful. I mean, that's how I would rather experience a place. I'd be dead tired at the end of it, but at least know I did it right. At least the one I think is doing it right.
0: I agree.
2: Even if we risked life and limb to drive there a couple of times. Which is actually part of the thrill of it, right? I mean,
1: He's a
2: shared
1: better man
2: trauma
1: for it,
2: usually
1: Ryan.
2: brings
1: He's a
2: people
1: better
2: closer
1: man for
2: together.
1: it.
0: We were driving a Subaru
2: Right, last place we played, which is was Druids Glen, which kind of been billed as and has kind of been built up as the Augusta of Ireland. In terms of conditioning, it absolutely was. But this is our second experience with Pat Reddy. We didn't spend an hour talking to him this time, but we got to experience a place he originally built and was redone in the last year or so. We opened the last year or so, and they took out what's I think the number was 68 bunkers they wound up taking out to maybe open the place up a little bit, redid a couple of holes. But I mean, we knew right away that what we were playing was an incredibly well manicured place for one, but two, also some really cool architecture that I don't know what I was counting on, but this wasn't it.
0: I tell you what, from the time you drive into the gate to the time you hit the tee box, we had an awesome interview with Marcus Doyle, who's the director of golf there. And he was telling us, he goes, "Look, man, this place is amazing. It's sort of like being in the Premier League of soccer that he's the coach of, and he can't go down anymore." It was a 5-star event. And we keep saying it's like, "Hey, we've been to this great place in Ireland. We've been there," and they keep getting better, but they're all fabulous. To top off our golfing adventure at a Parkland course, a Pat Ruddy Parkland course that has been, nicknamed the Augusta of Ireland, was pretty darn close to being what it's all built up to. The undulations, the elevation changes, the trees, they all cut up all the trees 6 feet. There's no branches underneath, so you can see the golf course. You can see how it lays out. The flowers were in full bloom. We are on day 7 of just absolutely amazing weather. It was 75 degrees, not a cloud in the sky again. And then we roll up to this golf course, and it's like, holy smokes, this is cool. First hole, winding down. Second hole, big slider coming around the right. And what Marcus was telling us, he goes, it keeps on getting better. It keeps on getting better. We get up to the 7th hole, the 8th hole, 9th hole, huge bridge going over, big ridge coming down. And then Tiernan catches up to us. And then it got really fun. So take it away.
2: 12 and 13 were just super awesome. I mean, just they were very Augusta-esque. I mean, 8, 12, where you're like, okay, this really feels like you've been transported to the Irish version of this. I got the message at that point.
0: The landscaping. The bushes, the druids, the water, the streams rushing through, the waterfalls, the history of hosting Irish Opens. It this place is like the hotel. My gosh, it was fabulous. I'm looking at, the par three. It looks like Augusta National. Tiernan, you drilled one, inches away from the hole. Oh my gosh. This is another where I'm coming back to this place.
2: Yeah, and we wrapped up with some really, I mean, the 17 was a, I mean, we were terrible on it, but it was a really cool Island Green par three. I think we donated 15 balls into the water between us, but that's okay. It was awesome. And it was a different landscape. Again, different Mount Juliet rolling hills, feels like a farm. This did not feel like it was a former farm, even though it probably was, but it feels like, because you see views of mountains, you're kind of into the higher landscapes or higher higher elevations a little bit, because that's where we go next to Powers Court. And it, again, just felt like you were in a different place than the other five that we've been. And I cannot underscore enough how much I like that.
1: Yeah. No, they've really, when they closed the Glen course for, I think it was 18 months you know, it was a kind of a redevelopment is probably not the right term for it, like a refurb or redo. And, you know, I just didn't know what that was going to be like, you know. And then I remember we went down, Marcus invited us down to play it before it opened, and absolutely blew me away. I didn't think, when they only maybe changed, you know, structurally maybe a couple of holes, all the other changes they made have all added up to a wow experience. And like the par threes in particular, I think really do just speak from, they knock your socks off. They are bangers, every one of them. And then, you know, you're in that beautiful setting, Garden of Ireland, the Wicklow. You're only 25 minutes to the city, but yet at the same time, you are completely in this, you know, oasis underneath the Sugarloaf Mountain, and just down from Powers Court. And it's just a gorgeous resort. As you mentioned earlier, people in terms of basing themselves, it is a great base, because you've got probably 40 golf courses within 40 minutes of you there. And it's a hell of a hotel as well. Really, really nice place to stay.
0: The views around the place are just absolutely amazing. And once again, we couldn't ask for better weather. So the staff was amazing. The food was spectacular. Service, Marcus and his team took, you know, above and beyond. I left my clubs there. They sent them back, ship sticks. The hotel was just really a wonderful experience. We had a great meal and a great night's sleep. So that's all we could ask.
2: Yeah. I do want to give a shout out to the group of ladies that were over from Britain for the weekend.
0: Oh yeah.
2: I've met a new demographic of people that are hilarious and fun, which are 40 to 50 year old British women away for a weekend. Cause my wife and I went to the Solheim Cup a few weeks later in Spain. Same groups out in full force. They were absolutely so much fun to hang out with. So that was kind of an unexpected fun part of the trip too. And I think that speaks to a little bit of how the game is growing too. I think that's cool that exists, because at least in my lifetime, I didn't know that kind of thing existed. And now that it's becoming more and more popular, hopefully it becomes more and more popular among American women too. Cause it was cool to just kind of see them have a great time, watch someone else have fun in a different way than we were.
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4: We rounded out our journey in that area. We had a night there, but before we did that, we went over to Powers Court, which is unto itself an incredible place.
5: With two golf courses.
4: Two great golf courses. I mean, talk about the drive into Mount Juliet. The drive into Powers Court was... You saw Sugarloaf Mountain and just an incredible entryway. And we got a personal tour of Powers Court Distillery, which was really, really cool. And I did not know how alive and well independent distilleries were in the Republic of Ireland. And Powers Court's one of the newer ones, but the stuff that they're making and have been making was really, really cool to get to see it all, hear about it, hear about how it came into being and where it's going. And I mean, as an entrepreneur, I care about that stuff a lot. But as someone who likes just good food and drink, that was a great time.
5: Well, Jared Gentry, our host and the owner of the Powers Court Distillery, I tell you what, he's a local guy. He grew up right behind the property right there. And for him to have the vision and have the fortitude to follow through with his dream, you know, they took us on this tour and they took us to the barreling house. I'll say, look, I go, wow, there's all these barrels of whiskey in here. He goes, yeah, there's 3,500 of them. So they're aging. You can buy private barrels. And granted, we got there after golf. He waited for us and then he gave us a private tasting. And the whiskey was off the charts. It was really special and really looking forward to following the Powers Court crew and what their products will do in the future because it's so new. And they're just emerging to see them come on down the road and look what they can do and what we could do to help them out. But it really was a sharp tour and it's a 24/7 operation. They're making booze all the time and they're really doing a crackerjack job at doing it too. But the facility that they have this boardroom where we did our tasting. They have their corporate clients come in and they use it for retreats and whatnot. And it's tied to the resort. The Powers Court Castle right there, that's another home base for you right there. There's a lot of little center points, you know, like hub and spoke places you could go on the trips that you took us to, Tiernan, that you could really make different home bases of all these facilities and utilize not only the golf but the surrounding areas and the surrounding tours to really wrap up your group visit to Ireland.
6: It's I'd say I've been on a few and I think that's probably the best whiskey tasting experience I've ever had, in that they combined the artisan food with the four different types of whiskeys. And Jerry, like, in fairness to him, you couldn't have got a more personalized tasting than this, than the four of us sitting in the tasting room overlooking, was it Shane, was the guy who was keeping an eye on the pots. And you know, with every whiskey, there was a little bit of something fresh there for us to eat. I thought that was extra special.
5: Cullen Falls, for Cullen Falls whiskey.
6: For Cullen, yep. It was very tasty, very tasty. And of course, it got tastier. The higher up the brand, the higher up the labels you went.
4: That's right.
6: It did. The more whiskey we had. Year
4: eventually, which I mean, that was so good. I mean, all of it was excellent, but it was cool for them to get an understanding of what they

0: they're now aging on their own and what they're super excited about because it's 100% their own. And I mean, that's kind of part of getting into the whiskey business of you got to wait a few years to be able to age your own stuff. So you've got blends and kind of purchase some things to kind of start your label, and then you build your reputation. And then all of a sudden, 3 years in, you go, okay, now it's all us. Now it's all, there's nothing to help or hurt us if it, outside influence. It's just ourselves. And they're there now, which was really cool. And also, I really liked, again, tying it back to history, a little film ahead of time to kind of understand how important this Powers Corp property was, is in terms of how it changed hands and marriage into and marriage out of and wars and just, I mean, stuff that I think kind of gets undersold, frankly, about a bunch of the properties that we went to, from Powers Corp to Port Marnock Links, which is now Jameson Golf Links, all these places, I mean, Mount Juliet, all these places that were incredible estates and properties and were significant throughout history for various reasons. And you go, well, can you tell me a little bit more about that? There's like 1,000 years of history that we could talk about here. And I'm glad they leaned into it a little bit at Powers Corp.
1: And just to cap that one, like on that point, right? And I think what we take for granted in Ireland here is that you can go to all of them. You can play at all those golf courses. You can visit all those estates. You can, they're all open to the public. You got to pay for it, and some you got to pay more than others. But there's none of them that are fenced off and are private. And everywhere you saw on this trip, you as a visitor to Ireland are welcome to come and see it and play it. And I think that's something that we don't blow our own trumpet about enough here.
0: Yeah, I mean, and I think that goes to the whole hospitality thing and just the view about golf too, but the view about welcoming people to Ireland, wherever you're coming from. But the hospitality is unbelievable, and it never feels like, even if you're having an incredible experience that's 5 stars, it doesn't feel like there's, thumbs up on noses and hoity-toity. It just never felt that way, even though the golf and accommodations were incredible.
2: I agree.
0: So then we make our way up. Our last stop is the Irish Open, which was a nice opportunity to see people who knew what they were doing playing golf, playing golf.
2: The Horizon Irish Open, we should say.
0: That's right, the Horizon Irish Open.
2: At the K
0: And
2: Club.
0: at the K Club, which is a former Ryder Cup host site. K Club's kind of changed ownership hands in recent memory. And this was a big opportunity for the K Club to show off. And I thought it was brilliant. I've never covered a European, like a solely European tour, DP World Tour event before. And I thought it was very well done. The support was incredible. The Irish golf fans were incredible, not just for Rory McIlroy or any Irish golfer, but it was awesome to just kind of see the crowds. And that was on a Thursday. And the Fáilte Ireland folks said they would be sold out throughout the entire weekend. So it was great to watch, just the support and the golf. I mean, and I didn't really remember K Club from that Ryder Cup, but I mean, Arnold Palmer's done some of his best work in Ireland, over the course of his life, between there and Tralee and some others. But
2: Old head, yeah.
0: yeah, I mean, if you want to experience Arnold Palmer's best designs, you have to come to Ireland to do it, apparently, because that was fantastic.
2: Well, I want to give a big shout out to the folks at Discover Ireland as well. We met with Martin and his team, and had a great interview with him. But seeing the course itself and seeing the property, and Tiernan, thanks for pulling a couple strings and getting us some really key clubhouse passes with the owner's suite. So a nice, fantastic lunch of braised ribs and about a half a dozen Heinekens, and we were ready to rock and roll. So just meeting your, not only another bonus, seeing your dad again, which was wonderful. Larry was the bomb. He brought one of his buddies up, and we walked and talked, and seeing some old folks from the States, running into Billy Herschel and Rich Beam. That was unexpected. You're like, what the hell are you doing here? I'm like, oh my God, I'm asking myself the same questions. But it really was, what a great track. And then coming home and watching it on TV, I'm like, holy cow, we were just there. The people were fabulous. The golf course was amazing. The facilities were great. The landing center where the folks walk in, as a hospitality welcome to the Irish Open. It was a carnival type atmosphere.

0: the clubhouse. I'm just looking through some photos here of just the grounds, and it was in top-notch shape. And the folks at Discover Ireland, the folks at the K Club really put on a top-notch Irish Open. And this is what sort of brought us together years ago about trying to cover the Irish Open and actually going to it. Was just top notch, and we can't thank you enough for that. Just a great experience, and to have Ryan actually get in the scrum with the reporters, talking with Rory and Shane, and almost watching Tyrrell Hatton blow a stack on the 16th hole. We were doing the over under on that. That was just even better than almost anything, because he dunked one in the water. He's going back and forth, and it's only day one for him. So yeah, it was cool. It was neat, and thank you for that experience.
1: Yeah, it's an Irish Open anywhere is pretty cool, and wherever it happens to be in the island, I try and get there. We've been very lucky and fortunate. The last 3 years, we've had the Irish Open in my backyard and in this Ireland's ancient East region, and the K Club is going to host it now for three of the next 5 years as well. You know, it's a course that's built for us. You know, it's built for hosting big events, Ryder Cups, European Opens, Irish Opens. It does it really well. It really does. It's got great access in and out. It's got a fantastic piece of property in terms of moving people around it. And it's a really good golf course. And they have a second course there, the South Course, which is utilized. Like I was telling you that day, the members were over playing that golf course while the Irish Open was sitting on its sister property next door. So yeah, it's a hell of a place. And it's only a hop, skip and a jump to Dublin as well. So it's on the we'll put it on your to playlist for your repeat visit, your return visit.
2: Yeah, for sure. I mean, the hospitality couldn't have been better. I mean, it was cool to see the ownership of K Club just so proud and excited to have this opportunity to showcase the place, and it was fully embraced, which was great. I mean, I'm sure it is every year, but to get to experience that kind of energy at a golf tournament is different and really cool. I mean, it's a national championship at the end of the day. It's a U.S. Open equivalent in terms of pride and importance. So that was really, really cool to see from a different perspective. And the Irish Open, when it was the Nissan Irish Open 20 years ago, I was going to go there after I finished undergrad, and I was just starting my podcast and website, and I was going to go cover it, and I didn't wind up get my act together to do it, and to be able to come back and make that my first DP World Tour event, true DP World Tour event, was also pretty cool to come full circle.
1: And a nice way to cap off the week, I think.
2: Yeah. And then getting in and out of Dublin Airport is great. I mean, we talked about coming in, obviously, but getting out it's one of what, two airports where you get to do the whole U.S. customs procedure in that airport on foreign soil. So by the time you walk in or fly into your American destination, you're done. You're good to go. You don't have to do the hour and a half line at your American International Airport, which is super convenient. And yeah, again, it's, you're flying into the wind this time, but it's a pretty short flight, all things considered, for the journey that you're making. So it was easy for me to get out of Dublin Airport back into the DC area, and I'm sure pretty similar for you, Brendan, who you had the extra day in Dublin City.
0: Yeah, I extended my journey one more day just so I get a little R&R before coming home. Stayed downtown on the river at the Hilton right there, and just sort of walked around, caught the first rugby match of the World Cup right in downtown Dublin. Walked around Temple Bar, which was really cool. It was jamming. People were going, you know, having a great time. That place gets lit up about 3 o'clock in the afternoon. And it was great. I went shopping for the family, bought a bunch of, you know, knickknacks and whatnot. And in spending time in Dublin, I've been there probably about four or five times. It was sort of neat. I was sort of just decompressing before I got home. Next morning, got up, dropped off the car, and we're ready to rock and roll. So it was great. Actually, I dropped the car off on Friday with you. That was a fun part of being about Hertz. The guy walks around just a little scratch in the front. I'm like, oh, that's all. So it was good. It was great. I would say that as a recap, where we were, what, how many different counties we were in? Louth, Meath, Wicklow, Kildare, Kilkenny, Wexford,

0: And we can come over, have you come over here, and we'll wear you out over here instead. We'll play some golf, drink some beer, eat some food. We don't have
1: Yeah.
0: stuff quite as old as you have it, but we can show you some cool stuff.
1: Mate, look, lads, it's been my pleasure. It's been a long time coming, and we've all put a bit of work into this, and I'm just delighted that the weather played its part.
0: Oh
1: Okay,
0: my.
1: we had like about 30 minutes of rain
0: Yeah.
1: just to get you wet enough, and then Ryan got to wear his same pair of shorts for 6 days in a row. So weather played a big part, but I'm just thrilled to get your reactions from course to course, town to town, pub to pub, people to person. Just I know it works, but the more people that we can show it to, the better. So thanks for coming, and I look forward to seeing you stateside next March, and then back in Ireland someday soon, hopefully. But we want to get you here before Adair 2027.
2: Oh, amen. Amen.
0: That's
2: Hey,
0: going to be amazing too.
2: Tiernan, if you could just do a quick little rundown on really what Club Choice Ireland is all about. I mean, we've had the experience of really experiencing everything from the time you land to the time you leave, doing everything in between. But yet we're a two-man band. So when I have a group of guys coming over from the States, let's say the ideal group would be a private golf course in Chicago or whatnot, who wants to plan a couple's trip to go to Ireland, but they don't want to do like all the big meaty things. They don't want to be traveling all the time. They want to have a really condensed stay with a hub and spoke type place to go. That's your wheelhouse. You cater towards the group of people that really want to have a good time. And tell us how Club Choice Ireland could get us through this all.
1: Yeah, pretty simple, Brad. I mean, most people are actually finding us through repeats or referrals, so it's word of mouth that gets us most of our business, and I like to think that means we're doing something right. It starts with a phone call or a DM or an email, and then I'd personally take it from there. So every itinerary is built from scratch. It's built for the clients, whether that's a group of guys traveling, whether it's a club couples event, whether it's two guys who want to go drive a car on small roads, we'll do it all. So I start from scratch. We bring them on their tour of a lifetime, and by and large, send them home happy. Do it all again. It's a nice way to make a living. Showing people around a part of Ireland that I'm pretty passionate about and proud of. We've got some great golf. We've got some, as you say, fantastic history, but we've got some super people. So you're more than welcome to come and see it.
0: And people can find you at clubchoiceireland.com, as Brendan reiterating a lot of our video footage, which I want to put the super cut together of that. But
2: Yeah, ringtone.
0: I know Brendan already said it, but I can't thank you enough for what you did for us, taking us around, showing us an incredible journey. And yeah, you didn't necessarily know us, but you kind of nailed exactly who we are and what we wanted from a golf journey and an Irish journey, not just a golf journey. And depending on what your perspective is, whether you want to travel around and get worn out, whether you want to stay in one place and you have a small group, big group, w whatever your goal is, you nailed it. You keep nailing it, and I think people will be extremely happy to go on a tour of Ireland's ancient East with you.
1: Thanks, guys.
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0: it simply changes scenery. Crafted for the enduring tradition of the Lynx. 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
2: Welcome to the Bag Room, everybody. I'm Ryan Ballinger. Great to have you with us. Brad Schweigert's our guest from PXG. Wanted to have him want to talk about some exciting news from PXG now in PGA Tour Superstore. Kind of the big foray for PXG into the retail world, which I think makes a lot of sense given that kind of the retail for golf, particularly golf equipment, has changed. So, Brad, can you kind of give us a little bit of the calculus behind this decision and this partnership?
3: Yeah, well, first off, thank you for having me on. I appreciate giving the opportunity to kind of tell our story anytime we can in any kind of platform. So, you know, appreciate you inviting us on and taking the time to dive into the topic. You know, PXG, we've been around for over a decade now. We started with very much a focus on our own direct distribution, kind of building out our stores and our mobile teams. And, you know, anybody who knows our brand and been around our brand, they understand that, you know, we have a huge focus on fitting and fitting technology along with our product. And so, you know, we feel like, you know, I'm a little biased, but we feel like we make absolutely the best product, but we design it with the intent that it's going to be fit and optimized and really, you know, tuned in for each individual that's going to be fit. And so, you know, when we first started, we felt like, you know, we wanted to control that process as much as possible. And so we put a lot of investment into creating our own stores and training our own fitters and kind of executing that within consumers. Now we're, you know, a decade later and, you know, we're obviously, you know, a more mature company and we get a lot of feedback that, hey, you know, we'd love to try your products, just difficult to try them. And, you know, we've had expressed interest over the years from some of the big box retailers, and Superstore is one that they've really changed their business quite a bit. You know, I'm very familiar, you know, most golfers are, they've been into those locations and, you know, they've invested a lot into fitting technology and it made that a big priority in what they do. So we thought the alignment made sense, you know, gets our product in the hands of more people, allows them to, you know, interact with our brand. And you know, I've always said, like, I feel like our products are, you know, outstanding, and they stand up against all the competition in this industry, which is great. I mean, there's some great competitors out there, and I'm not trying to take anything away from them, but, you know, I believe in our product, and I think, you know, given the opportunity for customers to come in and try it and experience it that maybe haven't had that opportunity before, it's just going to help strengthen our brand and bring more people into PXG.
2: I've been fit for PXG equipment at a retail location relatively close to me here in the DC area, and had a great experience. It was wonderful, you know, well-trained obviously on the products, but also, you know, relatively limited set of PXG products versus the full universe of, you know, every brand you could possibly get fit for. So for the folks at PGA Tour Superstore, what has been and will the training be like to kind of get them up to speed on PXG against the universe of competitors that you have?
3: Yeah. So, you know, training is really important, obviously understanding the product itself and the technology behind it, you know, giving them education, and then understanding our process and how it's different from competitors and what tools that they have to work with. You know, obviously we have pretty complex weighting technology in a lot of our products that's different than a lot of other competitors. So, you know, explaining that and working with them, we've taken a multi, you know, faceted approach. We have, you know, Superstore themselves have like six, call it elite trainers that go around, regional trainers that work with their staff. And so we spent some significant time with that group, educating them on our product and what we're doing. And then we have local reps that have visited every store and work with the staff that in the stores of where we're opening. So we're kind of doing a phased opening approach. So we started phase one was the first 16 locations that we targeted with PGA Tour Superstore, which was, you know, all the Florida stores, the two Colorado stores, you know, one in Paramus and one in White Plains, New York, and then one near their headquarters in Atlanta. And now we're rolling into another 20 stores, and then this, you know, in by early May, and then we have another 20 after that, and pretty much trying to do a 20 a month until we get into all locations. Obviously, you know, ramping into, you know, they have about 85 locations, I think. So ramping into that is, you know, for us where it's brand new, it just is better, like, kind of taking that phase approach, and that helps with training too, so we can get staff on the floor, work with their with their teams, make sure that they're ready and able to fit

0: PHG product comfortably and know our technology as well as our both from a fitting standpoint and a product knowledge perspective.
1: Science is science and physics is physics. And I get that, but what is the unique challenge for someone trying to fit a weighting system for irons as a fitter that's probably never really done that before if they haven't worked with PXG versus a lot of fitters who have obviously fit for weighting distribution with drivers? What are the differences you really got to pay attention to?
0: So, you're absolutely right. Not a lot of fitters have experience fitting with weighting technology and irons. I always kind of laugh as like, with irons, all of a sudden it's kind of like you get what you get, so for the most part. And people don't realize how important, just shifting the weight up and down can make a huge difference, let alone, we with our Gen 8 technology, we have like the heel toe bias. So the way we train the fitters is hey, we encourage everybody to kind of start with the standard weight, get to the shaft choices that they want to make, and then kind of as the fine tuning towards the end is to try heavier and lighter, and to see if they get gains in one direction. And then obviously if they have with our Gen 8 technology, if they have a missed tendency that you've noticed throughout the fitting process, you can use that weighting system kind of help counteract that missed tendency. So we'd like to get the weight right first, like the overall head weight, which would correlate to us kind of a swing weight target first, and then use like the balancing to kind of fine tune, and that's why we talk about it as like fine tuning. And really one of the cool things is with that technology, everybody talks about, customization, optimization. And I know customization sometimes in people's mind that thinks like different colors or whatever, but like, for us, it's like you're getting a set of golf clubs that's really fine-tuned for you, in a way that like tour level quality fitting experiences happen, where it's like, hey, those guys, we when we work with them, they're very detailed on like not so many attributes of how their product is built. And so, that's what we're in business to try to do, is bring that same, level of customization, that same level of fine tuning to every golfer out there. And, some people think, oh, I'm not good enough, it doesn't matter. Like, it actually like makes a big difference. If you have a product that's properly fit for you, it just allows you, to play better and more easily.
1: For the kind of, I'm kind of curious about the fitters fitting themselves. Are they, is that part of the process for them to kind of self-discover the product of, okay, I to know this, I've got to kind of know it a little bit for myself.
0: Yeah, I think, I mean, our fitters, when they like our PXG fitters, when we go in and work with the Superstore teams, I think that's one of the things that they do is go through like kind of mock fittings, and so that they can, fit them through the product. And it's been great, the feedback that I've heard from, Superstore side of like their response to our products, and they're super excited. They love the technology, especially like the unique fitting technologies that they are able to work with that they don't have within other brands. And so, we've been getting incredible feedback. Everybody's very excited, and we're very bullish on the partnership in the future.
1: What kind of the what are the early returns on customers that are coming in for fittings for PXG? Are they folks who may have been already PXG customers and for whatever reason are getting to retail locations, or are they kind of net new people who are discovering PXG for the first time?
0: I mean, we have some of both. I mean, I think one of the nice things about going into Superstores, I think it's going to widen the net for new customers. We do a great job of like, we have a very loyal customer base that comes and buys from us frequently. But for any kind of business or brand, you're looking for growth opportunities, and for in this industry, to get growth, you gotta continue to attract new customers into your brand and into your products. And so, I think once you know that PXG is what you want, I think, seeking out one of our direct locations is a different, differentiated process that I think a lot of people would enjoy. But that's if you've never been to that and you don't know it and you haven't been exposed and you never even hit a PXG, it causes you to get outside of your normal shopping path to try to find that. And so that's a little harder to recruit new customers, where being in a location like Superstore, where everybody that who plays golf just likes to shop around and see and try and demo products. So that having our products there, I think, just opens the door to reach attracting more new customers.
1: It does seem like the world of kind of club purchase.

0: interesting, particularly for, you know, drivers and irons, maybe not so much for wedges, but that it's changed. That I think the message that we've been banging the drum about for 15 years of go get fit, you should get fit, is finally resonated enough that people make that an intentional part of their process. It's not an accident that it happens. Does that work to PXG's advantage to then be in the mix as, hey, this is part of this entire process? And by the way, you get a lot more customization options.
1: Yeah, I think 100%. I mean, some of the numbers are really impressive. Like on talking with Superstore, over 90% of their irons that they sell are actually custom fit irons. Like
0: wow.
1: They go through the fitting process. So, you know, you see that big store and they do have irons that are stocked on the shelf, but most of that is for display purposes. So they really encourage every customer that's going to buy a set of irons to go through a fitting process. Woods, the numbers are not quite as strong, but they still, you know, very much like encourage people to get optimized and fit into their woods as well. So like it's a process that I think once the consumer goes through that level and then they can get introduced to a PXG, they can really see the value of it. And I think our products stand up against the competition and offer, you know, differentiated technology that makes us, you know, the preferred choice of many new customers out there.
0: I know we've talked about woods and irons so far. Obviously PXG is all through the bag. So for you guys, how important is having the PXG golf balls available through Superstore and kind of having that whole product line available end to end?
1: Yeah, I think it's great. I mean, we make an incredible golf ball. Like it's a tour quality golf ball. In fact, you know, I'm personal friends with Pat Perez, and he you know, he's not on our staff anymore, but he actually used the ball last week in the senior PGA championship that he played in, finished fifth. So used a bunch of our clubs and used the ball. So that was cool. He texted me about that. So like you know, our golf ball is an incredible golf ball. You know, it's I encourage people to try it. I think having that out there is going to get more visibility, and that's great. You know, we make really cool accessories, headwear, golf bags. We have all kinds of different, you know, apparel. We have a full product portfolio. And then one of the things that really stood out to Superstore already, you know, in the locations where we brought our clubs into, is our putter sales. They said they really underestimated the popularity of our putters. And so, excuse me, take a quick drink, Ryan.
0: Oh, you're good. I'll edit that out. Don't worry about it.
1: They've been really impressed with how well our putters are moving off the shelf. And so, you know, they're actually leaning in a little harder on some of our inventory, but that's been a real bright spot is the popularity of our putters.
0: I found that really interesting. And I do find that interesting because a couple of years ago, maybe 2 years ago, I went into a Superstore on, I don't know, Monday or Tuesday morning. And there must have been 5 to 10 dudes just messing around with putters on the putting green. Like they were looking for answers, whether it was for golf or for life. And the Superstore people really embraced it. I mean, they tweeted about it, they shared it, and it really resonated with people. And so I think there is some secret sauce to that. Just having a big putting space with a whole bunch of putters surrounding you. You get curious, you go figure out a couple, and maybe you find one you like, and all of a sudden you're taking one home.
1: Yeah, and I think, you know, when you look at a PXG putter, all our putters are like fully milled, very high quality, you know, very, they're not inexpensive, but they're competitive on pricing. And then our technology is quite differentiated. You know, we have some hollow construction with polymer fill in the middle, and it creates a very unique feel. Like when you see our putter face, we have a pyramid structure on there that really helps improve the consistency of the roll off the face. But when you hit it, they have a very soft, solid impact, kind of like what you would expect from, you know, a urethane type insert, but there's no insert technology. So, you know, they really feel great coming off the face. And so, you know, again, without having PXG widely available in so many places, like they, you know, I think people haven't been exposed to a lot of our putters. So getting them out there and the success that they're having early on has been, it's great to hear and, you know, really, really good for our brand, I think.
0: What do you all think internally at PXG the kind of differences would be between the customer who comes in to a retail location at PXG and one who's going to come into Superstore? And has it kind of lived up to your expectations so far?
1: Well, I think the customer is coming into a PXG location largely, you know, even if they're new a customer, they're very, very interested

0: the brand. They've taken that step to come and see us, and we have a very, very high closure rate in terms of, like, them actually purchasing our products. And I think that's because mentally they're basically, yeah, I'm coming here to buy PX cheese. We don't get as much of the browsing traffic. We don't get as much as, and we're trying to encourage that. We have these swing by sessions, we're calling it, and just anybody come by, try our stuff. We want it to be a low pressure environment where people feel comfortable coming in and just trying our products. But for the most part, when they're seeking us out, they're fairly committed. And so the customer who's going into a superstore, I think, is different. One, they I think they like to go there just to hang out and browse and not necessarily even like ready to buy. But even when they are ready to buy, they may not be sure like which brand they're interested in buying. They kind of go in with like a more open mind. And so and there are some customers who value just trying all the different brands and seeing which one's right for them. So that type of shopping experience, we still want PXG to be in consideration set for them. So that's a different type of customer, or at least a different stage in their journey, with our brand than somebody who's pretty committed to PXG is what they want, and they just want to come in and get optimized for it. The one thing I would say is, like, it's as a human and a golfer or whatever, you only have like so many swings in you before you get tired, and like it's hard to really get that optimized fitting process. So that's just something to keep in mind. It's like, if when you start demoing or trying product, are you really getting optimized into it as well? So it's like, I think that's one of the things we talked about with the superstore staff is, like, obviously, narrowing it down to their top brands and trying to get to like really be able to go through that fine-tuning process. Because if you're comparing, kind of basically stock products or unfit products one to another, that's not necessarily like the full comparison. So, that's something that we've, try to differentiate ourselves and, hey, it's really good in stock, but it's going to be great if you optimize it to your needs.
1: There are consumers who are kind of going through this process at like a superstore who maybe do this as a multi-part process of, all right, I've got three brands I like. I'm going to try those, narrow it down to maybe one or two, and then go through a final fitting process of, okay, we felt out kind of down to our final set of choices, almost to try to your point, try to not go to the point of exhaustion of hitting 150 balls into a screen, just trying to figure out the one or two brands you like.
0: I think that's a good approach. I think, kind of figuring out which products are your final, and then taking the time to get optimized within those products if you can, depending on, what variables they have for you to adjust. But, like, for us, I think that's a big part of it, because we can do so much to fine-tune that product for the individual.
1: Couple final questions. What are your plans as a brand to try to extend what you've started here with Superstore? Is there an intention to kind of cast an even bigger net than you've already cast and kind of see where that leads?
0: Yeah, I mean, we're definitely open to, finding additional retail partners that are, passionate about fitting and share our values. PXG, we're very bullish on the future. We're doing a lot of things, from tour perspective, marketing and messaging, to kind of show people that what our brand is and who we're targeting. Really, at the end of the day, I want people that are out there to, if they feel like they're love this game and they're passionate about trying to get better, I want PXG to be a brand that really resonates with them. That's who we're targeting, because it doesn't necessarily mean that they have to be an expert level player. If you're serious about trying to get better, you could be a beginner, but you love golf and you want to get better. We believe we have products, and we believe we have services that are going to help them achieve that goal. So, we want to partner with retailers that share that same kind of passion and are going to position our products in the right way and allow us to help us achieve those goals. And so, we'll continue to look at expansion opportunities. We can only do so much so quickly. So it's like, it's hard to onboard, a bunch of retail. This is a, our hands are kind of full with this. And then plus, we continue to run our direct distribution, is a big part of who we are, and that's going to continue to stay. So, we're kind of moving in this at a pace that is healthy for our organization and healthy for our long-term growth.
1: All right, last question. We've talked about this announcement, and this is very exciting, and this may be your answer to the question, but what are you, Brad, most excited about with PXG? Are you

0: we're doing right now?
1: I'm most excited about the, you know, kind of the direction of the brand. You know, for me, for those of you, I mean, most, maybe a lot of people don't know out there, like I've been with the brand since the inception. You know, I was one of the founding you know, partners, or if so to speak, with Bob and Mike Nicolet, and kind of started this brand from the get-go. And you know, most of my career at PXG, I've been focused mainly on the product side. I was a chief product officer. More recently, in the last 6 months, I've been promoted to chief operations officer. And so, you know, I'm overseeing the majority of the business. And, you know, with that, in this new role, you know, I'm branching out and working a lot with marketing and our messaging teams, with sales, you know, with tour, and, you know, not to mention with operations and everything that goes into executing the whole business. So in that, I've kind of been pulled in a lot of different directions and had an opportunity to kind of really dive into all different parts of the business. And, you know, I feel like we had some nice opportunities to clean up, like, our messaging and make a very clear, consistent message of who we are and who we're targeting. And so, you know, I'm excited what we're doing on the marketing side. And, you know, we're doing a lot on our sales teams to grow. And obviously, distribution strategy is, you know, introduce some new things on distribution and retail partners. So, you know, we got a lot of cool things going right now. I'm excited about a lot of different areas. I'm very bullish on our future. I think we're, you know, we're in a great position to continue to grow and make this brand so that it's around in 50 years from now.
0: Well, Brad, thanks for spending some time with me today. I really appreciate it. Congrats on this partnership. This is great news for the brand, obviously, and we'll look forward to talking to you again real soon.
1: Yeah, thank you so much. Appreciate your time, Ryan. And you know, anytime you need me, give me a call.
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7: Hi, everyone. Welcome to the Bag Room. I'm Ryan Balogi. It's great to have you here with us. Today, we've got a cool show talking about golf ball compression and a new, well, relatively new and unique way to measure it with a new device, at least new to me, from Rimac Golf. That has a really cool backstory to it. That kind of goes into the auto industry and then kind of weaves its way back to golf. So our guests today are Richard and Booth Platt, and their family business is Specialty Auto, which you may or may not be familiar with, but that's the jumping point to get into what is Rimac Golf and their golf ball compression testers. So Richard and Booth, thanks for being with us today. Can you guys kind of give the backstory of why you went from and still operate Specialty Auto but to get

0: into the golf world and to create this specific product to test golf ball compression.
1: Sure, I guess I'll take that because I was the one at the very outset. Specialty Auto Parts basically makes parts for Mustangs, Camaros, muscle cars, etc. It's one of the larger suppliers in the automotive aftermarket space in that field for performance. You can buy the parts at AutoZone, etc. And among that product line, there is a tool that is used to measure valve springs. And a valve spring is a spring that kind of looks like this. And an engine will have eight of those. Sometimes there'll be one inside. It'll have 16 of those. And when those are installed in engines, they have to be precisely the same. And so that has been something that's been important in the engine building world going back to, oh, 1930 at least. And there's a device that was patented in 1930, which looks roughly like what you see right here. And this is the device, and it can apply pressure on springs that are up to 1,000 pounds. So you have this little device that can apply 1,000 pounds of pressure. It is patented, and the patent was 1930, so it must have expired around 1946. It's a very difficult machine to make, and they apply the pressure. They make sure all the springs are correct. They put them in the race engines. After the races, they pull them out, they check them. And they know they're off to the races. And in those cases, those race engines, you're talking about engines that might be 100,000, 250,000. You're talking about races that might have millions involved. In many ways, auto racing is a larger field than golf because it's just so all-encompassing. Anyway, so this is the standard of spring testing and has been for decades and decades. And then one day I was in the office on a Saturday. The owner sometimes works on Saturday. And I just, for no reason at all, decided to take a golf ball and just pop it into one of the machines. And I thought, that's interesting. I had a sleeve of balls, so I put another one in the machine and I got a different reading. And then I put one more in the machine and I still got another reading. And I thought, that's really odd. So I did it again, and I got that. Actually, that machine had been kind of kicking around, and so the following week we got a so-called new machine, and I got the same identical crazy readings that I got on the weekend. So taking one of the taking the highest and the lowest compression ball, I went out to the warehouse, held them up 6 feet, let them go, and guess what? One of them always was a little bit higher than the other, every single time. So then I went and I bought a low compression ball like a Callaway Super Soft and a high compression ball like a Titleist Pro V1 Left Dash and dropped them. And when you do that from about 6 feet, you get about an 8-inch difference. Well, you don't have to go to MIT to figure, well, maybe they're not going to putt the same. And so the big takeaway, of course, is I have always thought that when one of my putts is short of the hole, it is not my fault. It is the ball's fault. And you know, when JJ Spaun putted from 30 feet in the 19 in the 2025 Players, and his 30-foot putt stopped 3 inches short of the hole, that ended up going into a playoff. Those 3 inches cost him $1.775 billion, and he will never know without a machine whether it was him or the ball. So basically, that's how this thing came about. And so what we did is I got tired of the ball rolling off the surface on which I put it, because obviously balls roll right off and springs don't. So then Booth got in the game and really figured out how to take the machine and make it suitable for golf balls, and to change the scale to the familiar scale that had been out since 1940, actually, which is the scale you're familiar with, which goes from, say, 30 to 100 or so.
0: So Booth, what were kind of the big alterations you had to make to fit this for a golf purpose as opposed to an automotive purpose?
2: Well, that's a good question, Ryan. There's about 36 steps in the conversion process from the automotive version to convert it into the golf ball version, including taking parts off and putting parts on. But in addition to the calibration, you're changing obviously from PSI, which is a unit that we measure springs in, to Rimac units, which are an arbitrary unit that we created. So, with that said, it's an interesting process, but we get it done, and now you've got a nice looking product that's more appropriate for I don't know, more of a retail

0: retail environment or any type of place where you would be checking golf balls, something that might not fall off the countertop and things like that, all been taken into account.
1: Now, if I
0: Yeah,
1: remember
0: actually.
1: right, the unit is 19 pounds. So I'm assuming this is going to be something that's going to sit in a workshop if you're if you're a golfer, an amateur golfer who just likes to work with their own stuff, or if you're maybe a professional golfer who just wants to make sure that the equipment they're using from one event to the next, golf ball wise, is actually consistent.
0: Yeah, it's definitely a tabletop mount device for any place you want to put it.
2: But actually, that's a very good point because we know some people, especially some of the pros, might really want to have it on site. And so when you buy it in a carton, and the carton has molded foam, two big pieces that are precisely molded that fit the machine. Curiously, it also has a couple other little cuts in it. And if you were to take the molded foam and the device out of the carton in which you get it, it happens to fit into a specific Pelican case. And of course, that means you can now carry your machine around in the Pelican case to wherever you're going, and it is super easy to do.
0: This case has wheels and a handle like luggage, so you're not actually carrying it like a suitcase, but it makes moving it around a lot easier.
2: But actually though, Booth, one of the things to talk about is, of course, when we drop the balls and we get these different, we got the different heights, then the question is, well, that's great, but what's really happening with putting? And so to that end, we came up with an idea, and it involves a steel ball. And this can be seen on the Rimac.com website. So what we do is we take a stimp meter, which is familiar to a lot of people, but we do something a little different with it. We put the steel ball here at the high end of the stimp meter, and then at the bottom end, we have the golf ball. Now, remember, if you're testing different balls, you have to strike it with identically the same identical force. Well, in order to do that, of course, robots are out there and so forth, but this is something so easy to do and everyone can understand. So basically, you set the stimp meter at a specific height where you know that the thing is going to go, and then you just let go, and like this, boom. And that is going to strike that ball every single time with the same force. And so what we found, of course, is that the low compression ball rolls, oh, 15, 17, sometimes 20% farther than the high compression ball. So, and then people say, well, what's the real distance? Well, that can be 29 inches on an 11-foot putt. It can be 6 feet on a 40-foot putt. And we often joke, well, maybe only pros need this, but I'll tell you, when my chip shot from the edge of the green is 6 feet short, I don't need it to be 12 feet short. And so this helps everybody, really.
1: Yeah, I mean, there's a really critical. I mean, this is for every club in the bag, but particularly chipping and putting. If you're the kind of person who vacillates from one golf ball model to the next, and you pick whatever is in your bag or whatever you found, and it doesn't matter to you. Well, it actually does matter because the compression leads to different performance characteristics,
2: Well, that's
1: and
2: it,
1: that.
2: Ryan. Our big discovery is the impact on putting and chipping. Booth can explain that because clearly everyone came up originally, and what did they ask?
0: Well, I mean, exactly. Everybody asks, how far is my drive going to go and how's this going to impact my distance? And to be perfectly honest, I'm not totally sure I know the answer about what it does, compression and how that works with your long game. But obviously we don't have the machine to study that, but on the short game, using the steel ball and being able to replicate a putt, we've been able to do quite a bit of research on this, and it's really obvious that what Richard saw by dropping the balls on the warehouse floor and bouncing around, that's more analogous to chipping and putting. And so it became really obvious to us, like, well, what does that mean, and how does that translate into golf? And I think you could talk a little bit about what are we talking about, like distances based on compression and what, how far a ball may or may not roll.
2: Well, yeah, the most important thing, and our it really is the effect of compression on putting and chipping is our single biggest discovery. Because frankly, if you had asked me before whether compression was going to have anything to do with chipping chipping and putting, I would have just laughed. I would have said, no, I mean, you don't even compress the ball, right? Well, that is not true. And of course, when you do drop them from 6 feet onto a concrete floor, you can see

0: Right away, that 8-inch distance difference as it bounces up is significant. And actually, on one of the videos, we measure the height of the first bounce, then we measure the height of the second bounce, and we add the two together, and the total of the height of the low compression ball is actually 50% more than the height of the high compression ball. Well, what does that mean? That means if you're fortunate enough to be playing the plantation course, it's a hot, dry fairway, and the ball hits and rolls, it is going to roll and roll and roll because it has 50% more kinetic energy. And so it does make a big difference in just so many ways. But the most important thing is the chipping and the putting. And the most important thing there is not actually the absolute compression number, but the consistency of the balls that are in the sleeve in which you're playing on a given day.
1: Yeah, I would agree. I mean, as we both, well, we all know this whole game is founded on consistency. So why would you even invite inconsistency into your game when you're already dealing with a ton of inconsistency in conditions and greens and everything else? The only stuff you can control, the balls and the clubs. So you might as well get that dialed in. Otherwise, it's like playing with one hand.
0: Well, fundamentally, I think compression is going to be the foundation of the selection of golf balls going forward. Whether you're talking about our machine or not, that's fine. But really, the most important thing is just the basic physics. The physics can be really advantageous. If you know all the balls in the sleeve are the same, and your 30-foot putt stops short of the hole, and you've been practicing, it's your fault if the balls are all the same. It may not be your fault if the balls are different. And that's the one thing that we can remove. And then the other thing is that balls do have different ranges, and they're designed to have different ranges. So when we sponsored the practice range at the Rocket Mortgage Classic 2 years ago, some of the pros were playing with balls that had 84 compression, and other ones were playing with balls that had 102 compression. They knew what they were doing, but when they're playing with 84, they want 84. And when they're playing with 102, they want 102. And for golfers, average golfers, or really any golfers, they can readily determine with some experimentation in a simulator which range of balls is giving them the metrics that they find optimum. Do they want the most carry distance? Do they want the most total distance? Do they want the most spin? Do they want the most apex? So if they were to do that with a ball that's 102 compression, a ball that's 90 compression, 80 compression, 70, 60, and then look at the metrics, they'll know right away which range they should be in. Say, Booth, do you think we ought to look inside a ball?
1: Yeah, that's what I think everybody's been waiting for. They see
0: Yeah.
1: this big
0: Yeah,
1: lever sitting here
0: I brought this. I brought this
1: and then
0: device
1: there's an
0: because
1: accident.
0: sometimes we want to know, like what's inside. And they, of course, the balls change from year to year and so forth. So we have this little device here that we can put a ball in like this, and I
1: What is
0: could.
1: that? A golf ball just.
0: This is a this here is a PVC pipe cutter,
1: Oh, I
0: actually.
1: mean the ball.
0: And this particular ball, oh, this is a top flight. I haven't cut one of these in half in a long time. Let's
1: Wow,
0: see what's
1: that
0: inside
1: alone
0: it.
1: is
0: Let's
1: exciting.
0: see what's inside a top
1: Hey,
0: flight.
1: is it going to be liquid filled? Maybe rubber bands? Who
0: Yeah,
1: knows? We'll
0: well, what we're
1: find
0: gonna
1: out.
0: find, we're gonna
1: Oh, they're
0: see.
1: not Bolattas, boys.
0: I don't know. A top
1: Although
0: flight, you
1: those are
0: never
1: fascinating to cut open and let
0: know.
1: fall apart. I will
0: Oh.
1: say that.
0: Okay, let's see what we found inside. It looks like
1: Let's
0: one
1: take it
0: big
1: out.
0: black blob.
1: Yep.
0: Yep, and I don't see any mantle layer there,
1: We
0: or
1: should have
0: any.
1: probably checked the compression on it before we cut it.
0: Well,
1: Look, we're speaking
0: this
1: right.
0: one I had actually marked 88.
1: Oh,
0: The
1: okay.
0: here,
1: Well,
0: but
1: there
0: let's
1: we go.
0: pick one of the balls you've got
1: All
0: there.
1: right. How about this Max Fly something or
0: Why don't
1: another?
0: you
1: All
0: check its compression?
1: right. All right. Max Fly model we will look at in a second. Comes in at a shade under 80. It looks like about 78. What does it
0: Okay.
1: say on the side of that ball?
0: That one we didn't actually check before. So this is a.
1: No. What's the model?
0: Oh, this is the Max Fly True, Max Fly Fly True Fly.
1: True Fly.
0: Yeah.
1: Okay, there we
0: So I don't know
1: go.
0: much about the Max Fly True Fly, but all we know is that it's 78 or whatever.
1: Yep.
0: So now we put it into the whoops,
1: 88,
0: 80,
1: 88.
0: 88. We put it in here, and we'll give it a little bit of a go like this. And we'll get

0: give it a little bit of a squeeze.
1: Oh, look at it. It's a runner.
2: Yeah, but you know, I don't want to put my finger in this sucker.
1: Yeah.
3: Yeah, you definitely don't want that. I have the manual PVC cutter. You definitely don't want to pay the price.
2: Yeah, no, this would be a little more exciting. We don't want to make the show that exciting, Ryan.
3: No, we don't
2: Blood
3: need a
2: and
3: liability claim.
2: gore all over the place.
1: So now we've got sort of an orange, and I see a gray layer
2: Yeah.
1: between the cover. So this might be what considered a three-piece,
3: Right, set
1: possibly.
3: up a three-piece ball.
2: Yeah.
3: It's really
1: European.
3: interesting to kind of see, cutting these open, how
1: This is a beast.
3: manufacturers build compression. Because with multi-piece balls, you can, especially the 4 and 5 piece balls that you see now from TaylorMade and Srixon and Bridgestone, various companies, they try to build some compression with a firmer outer layer and let it get softer in the middle. And sometimes they do a gradient style and they build it out a little bit with, one less piece, but to do it that way. Have you guys found that in doing testing of different balls, is there one way that's a little bit more consistent than another? Like, all right, you found this particular golf ball was consistently solid on a compression number, and it was because of a construction method, or is it by manufacturer, or kind of what have you found in terms of consistency?
2: Probably by model number more.
1: Well, I think the question he's asking is, the Rimac machine compresses the ball quite a bit. So we're giving you sort of what we think is a whole number that sort of, describes the ball being compressed a fair amount. It's not just like a little tap, and it's not
2: That's a very good
1: as if
2: point.
1: we ran it
2: Because
1: over with a
2: when
1: hammer.
2: you're hitting the golf ball, the ball and the scorecard don't know how many pieces are in that ball.
3: Right.
2: All I know is what its total compression was hit with a specific club. And so by having a device that we can apply the amount of force that we can, and we could adjust it to apply even more force if we wanted. But by having a device that can do that, we effectively meld everything together. Because truthfully, that's really what happens when you strike the ball.
3: Right.
2: Whether it's one piece or five piece.
1: Right, and that plays to, okay, so we're dropping the golf ball from 6 feet and we're getting one result. Were you to hit those golf balls with a driver, you may get a totally different result. So that's sort of doing like the one way and another. And so that number that you're talking about, which is the complete number, encapsulates all of that.
2: Yeah, that's what we do is we're giving you one objective variable that you can use to underlie the choice of ball that you want to play with. And then once you know that, you can be sure that you're playing with balls that meet your desired level.
3: How kind of last question on all of this, because I think it's really fascinating to kind of put this in the hands of the consumer. What has the reaction been from folks in the industry? Not necessarily professional golfers themselves, but folks who make these golf balls and put these products out there.
2: We're finding the balls are getting better.
1: Yeah.
2: I observed this recently, and Booth's comment was, "Well, it looks like they know they're under the Rimac microscope." And so we really don't know because we don't work with the manufacturers. We're
3: Sure.
2: totally independent. But they do seem to be getting better. But you get incredible outliers.
3: Yeah.
2: And that is something that most people don't realize. Also, the description on the box, it may have soft in the name in some way,
3: But it
2: but
3: may
2: it may
3: not be
2: have
3: soft.
2: it's not we I don't want to mention,
1: Right.
2: but we came across one the other day, and everyone would think it's like soup, it would be like really soft, and I think it was in the high 80s,
3: Yeah.
2: okay, or 90,
3: Yeah.
2: okay. And so there's just so much puffery on the boxes. I think we're getting to the we're as I say, we're squeezing the truth out of the balls.
3: Yeah.
1: Yeah.
3: Well, that's a good thing. That's good for a consumer to learn more about what they're hitting, about what they should ideally be hitting, what works best for their game. Can you guys give folks a place to go for more information if they want to learn more about the golf ball compression tester and more about Rimac?
1: Definitely. You can get the device available at

0: RimacGolf.com, ready to ship today if you want one. But I just wanted to quickly circle back because something you said in the very beginning about how people are going to look at buying golf balls on compression, and then circle it back to what you just said about what's on the box and all this puffery that has nothing to do with compression. Well, it's interesting that you say that because, okay, it's very obvious that the product lines are designed around compression. I mean, you just look at this chart right here. You can just, this test shows you where, how it's all laid out. But the interesting part about it is that's the one thing that's not talked about on the box. So
1: yeah,
0: it's interesting. So are we going to circle back around to where we're buying the golf balls based on how the lines are designed, or the way we're doing them now, which is just by brand and price?
2: Yeah, and actually on RimacGolf.com, there's a lot of data on there, and it's increasing all the time. And you can see very clearly how the manufacturers have lined up their compressions. And that's not evident just by looking at the boxes, and certainly not by looking at the point of sale merchandise aids that are in the stores. And so, it's really possible with our numbers to make very informed choices.
0: Yes.
2: And I think in the end, this is really going to be a major contribution to the golf game. And, you know, Ryan, you're not so old, but you might remember once upon a time, there was the Wilson 90.
1: Yep.
2: And
1: professional, course, 90s, DT 90s. I was thinking about that as we were talking. All kinds of balls I used to play that had
2: Maybe you were in kindergarten then, but somehow you knew about it. And those balls, they got away from that when they went to the solid core. But, you know, the physics doesn't go away, whether it's wound or whether it's solid or whether it's one piece or five piece. One of the things we're going to do is we're going to cut these balls, and then we're going to check the hardness of those different rings or pieces of check the hardness as you work your way to the middle, and really see very clearly what differences there are between the outer pieces and the central core. And that's going to be very interesting. And it's going to be interesting to see whether it ties into the overall number, which is really all that counts.
1: Yeah. I mean, the more data that a consumer can have, the better. They can better understand what actually they're using. I mean, if you guys can make a product that would tell me the actual stiffness of golf shafts too, that would be a great follow-up product, because that's a whole other conversation to have about how whatever is flexible or senior or stiff or
0: right,
1: none of that. There's no standardization to that either. So
0: all relative terms.
2: At the golf show, we had a guy come up and he wants to buy the machine to do something with Little League baseball bats. Hmm. And he says they never get quite right until they've been hit 300 times. So maybe he can put it in our machine and he can knock out 299 times before he starts.
0: Yeah.
1: See, we got a product that has way more uses than
2: Yeah. It's great also, you know, for squeezing anything you happen to need to squeeze.
1: So. That's right. That's exactly right.
2: Yeah.
1: Fellas, really appreciate you coming on today to talk about this with me. I would love to do a follow-up about this as you get more and more data, and we can kind of talk through that too, and just kind of give consumers a better idea of what the matrix really looks like for them as they're kind of making decisions about the golf balls as they play, and make them a little bit more of an informed consumer as well.
2: No, that's great, Ryan. And as this thing works its way through the market, we'll keep you informed, because I think pretty soon you're going to find out that some pretty big names are holding this machine in their basements.
1: Yeah, and hopefully I'll be having one in my workshop not too long from now and do some of this content research for myself, which I'm pretty excited about too. So
2: that's great.
1: Fellas, thanks so much. Really appreciate it. And we'll certainly have you back on again soon.
0: All right. Thank you very much.
2: Bye-bye.
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1: 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Refined for the unrelenting demands of the day. 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Wherever the game takes you.
2: So Nick here. What if there was a golf shoe embraced by hundreds of thousands of golfers, celebrated for its stability, comfort, and distance? 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
5: Hi, everybody. Ryan Ballinger here. Great to have you. You're with us. My guest today is Jared Phillips. He's the CEO of Golfin', and a new app that we want to talk about. We have a relationship with them. Very excited to start that relationship here in 2026 and extend it into 2027. But wanted to have Jared on because who better to talk about Golfin', the app, the platform, and everything behind it than one of the co-founders and CEO. So, Jared, thanks for being here. For folks who may not be familiar with Golfin' already, can you give them the kind of 30,000-foot approach, and then we'll dig deeper?
6: Yeah, well, first off, thanks for having me. Looking forward to working with you and chatting. A lot of respect for what you do in the space and appreciate how you approach content and golf. So, first off, thanks for having me. The way that I would view Golfin' is like this. Golfin' is if you took a credit card rewards concept and applied it to a digital caddy app like Arcos, 18 Birdies, or The Green. That is about as high level as I can go, where we think that golfers should share in the value they create, which, let's be honest, golfers create a lot of the value around this industry, and there's not a whole lot of places that you can get any return of value for that. So that's what Golfin' is.
5: So there's a rewards program tied to usage of the app, tracking your game in the app. How was that developed? And then can you kind of give folks an idea of how the kind of free tier works versus the membership model that allows you to kind of enhance those rewards as part of that membership?
6: Yeah, absolutely. So if you start going down the rabbit hole, which I imagine a lot of your listeners will, you can kind of find as much information as you want. I'll give you kind of the base level view because I think it's the right place to start. Okay. And that requires me taking a step back. And I want to say, first off, for anybody who's like, well, I'm an 18 Birdies user, I'm an Arcos user, I'm a Hole 19, I actively use and pay for all of those apps. Okay. The CEO of a company that is theoretically a competitor uses all of those apps, not just for oppositional research either. Okay. They, in my opinion, serve different purposes. Now, when Arcos launched a decade ago, I was there. I put sensors on my club. I was trying to win my club championship. I was trying to get better, right? I never did win, but I loved the insights. And to me, that was a very cool niche, and I still think they're great at what they do.

0: 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And the best way I can explain it is like this. I don't know about you, Ryan. I'm a credit card rewards crazy person. Are you in that game?
1: Yeah, I have a couple of very strategic credit cards that I pay for the benefit.
0: You exactly right. 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Like, I am a Chase Sapphire Reserve holder, okay? Chase Sapphire has three different cards. 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There's one that costs $850 a year to have their credit card. I pay the $850 a year for the Chase Sapphire Reserve. That's how memberships work inside of Golfin. Completely optional. You don't have to do it if you don't want to. If you come and use my app and you come in and you try to enter our sweepstakes, or you come in and spin the wheel every day where we're giving away signed memorabilia from Tiger, from Jack, experiences, fine, you can do that. And when you use our app throughout the course of the year, whether that's playing rounds of golf or checking in when you go to Top Golf or go to other places, you can earn back, you know, a box of balls, maybe a wedge, whatever it is, and never pay me a dime. I love that. If you really decide to lean in and get a membership, which a lot of people are, you can really get a return for what you're putting in. And so I'll leave people to decide what it is. But the average membership is 16, 20, 25 bucks a month. You can cancel anytime. And then it's the more golf you play, the more you do, the more you'll return, which you can use with our partners inside of our marketplace.
1: And how specifically do folks earn points and rewards within the golf marketplace?
0: Yeah, so it's a good question. And obviously, I just said, like, I use all those other apps, but I also have my own app. So there's a funny way to kind of position those things together. Simply starting a round of golf when you go out to play, you can start a round of golf inside of my app, throw it in your bag, not touch it again. And then when you go to end, you end, put in your scores, you get more points if you put in your scores. You don't have to, but you'll get more points if you do. You want to leave a review about the course you just played? You don't have to, but you'll get more points if you do. You want to upload a photo? This is how much I paid. This is how I felt about it. Conditions were kind of off here. Didn't love the value. Again, you can do as little or as much as you want, but the more you kind of tell us about where you're playing, how you feel about what you did, the more points you're going to get. But by no means are we saying you must do this and you must do that if you want to get these points. It's kind of a choose your own adventure, but it's as simple as you can use it on every shot. We have plays like we'll recommend shots, but I try to not use my phone when I'm on the golf course as best I can too. So that's why we built it that way. You don't have to be on your phone at all. And then just simply when you're done, enter your scores if you want. If not, just finish. Don't put in any of your scores. And you'll get points just for using our app while you were out playing. So it can be as little as I pressed it three times and I got some points, or I was looking at it every shot to get yardages. It's kind of a choose your own adventure.
1: Yeah, I think ultimately I hope people are savvy enough, almost 20 years into having smartphones, into knowing that your data is valuable. There is a value associated with it. And that if something's free, that means you're probably part of the money-making operation. And that is okay. That's fine. That's a tacit agreement we make with the platforms we care about. But that you can get some share of it back your way in something that you want. That is golf equipment or golf experiences or merch or memorabilia.
0: And that's
1: you
0: the name thing.
1: Right, that's okay. That's fine. That works out. You benefit.
0: We're being more honest about it. You think those other platforms I just named aren't doing the same things that
1: exactly.
0: I'm doing?
1: Oh, 100%.
0: They're asking you to pay a price to do it, right? Exactly. We're saying, look, how about we share in it? There's this thing that I always say, and I kind of alluded to it earlier, but like my feeling as someone who spent a lot of money on golf, who's a fan, who's a super fan, who plays a lot, belongs to a country club, travels, goes to pro events. It's like, it was a one-way street for a long time for me. And so this whole concept of golfing is, we think golfers should share in the value that they create. That's a pretty simple concept that doesn't happen very often in this industry. This is the first time it happens. Yes, is your data valuable to us? It absolutely is. Do we sell your data? Absolutely not. We don't. We do not sell your data. And I can get into how that works either, how that works as well. You go, well, how does that happen? We can get into that. But I'm not, my background is very much around privacy. I don't take your data and go sell it elsewhere. It doesn't work that way.
1: I wanted to get into that because I'm glad you mentioned that. I mean, I wanted to get a sense of how you got to here. I mean, I find how people get into golf as an industry, as their job, particularly interesting, because very few people wind up starting in golf. It's not like their parents were PGA professionals or something like that. Something brought them into it. So what brought you to work in golf as your career from where you started?
0: Yeah, so that's a winding.

0: road. I'll try to keep it as brief as possible, but I was in sales. I was an insurance, commercial insurance guy. And as you know, if you've ever worked in B2B commercial insurance, a lot of that occurs on the golf course, right? A lot of those deals happen on the golf course. It helps if you're decent. I'm a single digit handicap, but I'm not great.
1: So hold on,
0: And
1: hold on a
0: always.
1: second. Before you finish the story, if you are a single digit handicapper, you are a good golfer. I don't
0: Okay.
1: you can downplay it as much as you want, but you are a good golfer.
0: Fair enough, fair enough. But I'm a high single digit, but I'm very proud to be a single digit. You're right. I've worked at it. And I've always had this love of the game. So I grew up not very affluent. I didn't grow up poor, so I'm not trying to make it seem like I did. But my dad was a police officer, my mother was a nurse, and golf was a luxury. Okay. We could play maybe one or two times a year. And that time for me was always on Father's Day. On Father's Day, I could go out with my dad, my grandfather, my brother. And it was the one time a year my family would spend money on us to go play golf. And so, what did that do to me from ages 8, 9, 10, 11, 12? Man, this is like the best day of my year. I love being out there with my dad, my grandfather, my brother. So, as soon as I was legally able to work in Michigan, where I grew up, I went and got a job at Gull Lake View Golf Course, the resort. Obviously, some of you guys might know about it. It's one of the best resorts in Michigan. They've got 6 18s, and I could go work there scrubbing carts, and it allowed me to play golf for free. Okay, so like I got to go work scrub carts. That was the only way economically I could get involved in golf. So like my entire life, it was these incredibly like emotional, connective experiences I had with my family, and then always wanting to try to do more. Okay. Then how does that get to insurance? Long winding road, doesn't necessarily matter. I went to Xavier. I got down a sales path. I started making some money and going, look, I want to be around this game, this thing that means so much to me. What's a way that we can get involved? I started golfing with my co-founders with no experience in the golf industry other than being a super fan and being a hardcore consumer going, what would you like to see? What would you pay for? Let me put up some money because I started it, put the money up myself to say, look, if I blow it, I blow it. But I think that people would be interested in this sort of a model. Let's go try to build it. And that's how golfing started 3 years ago.
1: What do you think, kind of being in, a few years into it now, what do you think turned out to be the benefits of being an outsider to golf, at least the golf business? And what was kind of the learning curve to the golf business being an outsider?
0: It's shocking for the amount of money that is in this industry, how small it is.
1: Very small.
0: I never really would have thought that because like if you look at the names on events and the brands and the people, you're like, ah, oh, this has got to be huge. It really isn't. Like guys that work at TaylorMade started at Titleist and then they went to other places, or the people from Kemper went to Troon, or Troon went to Kemper, or like Swag and Bettinardi have their checkered history. And like you have these like interesting kind of things where it's kind of like one enormous high school, which I did not think would be the case. And so there's like some funny drama around that. But as someone who was just agnostic to it, saying, look, I'm coming in and I'm doing something different. One of the things I saw was like early on when I told people what I was trying to build, it was a lot of like side eye glances. Like, you're trying to do what? You're trying to, that's not really how we do it here. And that was a little off putting. That was hard to go, look, I'm trying to do this thing where it's more reflective back to users, and this is what I want to do to try to make it happen. So if you think about like the first partnership we ever like signed, the first one that ever like gave us a chance was Strixon Cleveland. Okay. Strixon and Cleveland, I will always play them because they took a chance on me when no one else was willing to. Okay. And what did we do for them? We're the number one distributor for Strixon Cleveland in the Midwest right now. Okay.
1: There you go.
0: They took a chance on us, and now we're one of the largest distributors. I mean, you have to exclude like Dick's, but like if you're talking about like single places like that, that's us, right? That's pretty good. And so you start to like see how this can work, where people grind and they get something back, and they can redeem for those Cleveland wedges they wanted, or the new ZXI fives or sevens because they saw that their favorite pro is using it. And so, like those sorts of learnings of like it's small, you got to get somebody to say yes. You get a little bit of success, and then it starts to snowball. Like that vouched for relationship of going like, no, Jared's got some weird ideas, but like he means what he says, and they've actually got a pretty cool product. You should give it a shot. Like as soon as our people at Strixon were willing to vouch for us for other people, the door's open, right?
1: I've noticed that that was probably my biggest takeaway, and I've talked about this very same idea to other people, particularly women founders. That's kind of come up the last couple of years of,

0: golf is a game. Golf business is a game of survival. It is the first year you get looked at like you're a lunatic.
1: Yes. For,
0: literally, if you had the best idea in the world, they still think you're a lunatic. But if you can find that right one person, your case Dunlop Sports with Sorkson in Cleveland to say yes, then you, like you said, it's a snowball. You survive, you continue, you get that relationship, and then it just kind of seems to build on itself. And then voila, it seems to work out. But in that first, like, I don't know, 12 to 18 months, people look at you super skeptically as though you are trying to rob their house blind. And, you know, then they realize, oh, no, you're not. You know, you're trying to be part of the team here.
1: Exactly. Ryan, I remember like my first PGA show, I was just walking around just like trying to get people to talk to me. And this was like before Dunlop had said yes. And it was like, hey, this is what I'm doing. I want to talk to you about it. What do you want to do? I want to try to pay golfers for just playing golf. And everyone was like, what? Which obviously is not what we're doing, but it's a way to get someone's attention, right?
0: Sure.
1: What do you mean you want to pay golfers for playing? Well, kind of. What we're doing is building this nice engaged system where people can come in. And if they really want to grind, they can earn things. And we can showcase your products, but in a way that's more like golfer friendly versus marketing friendly. And it can provide you the showcase. Well, that was how we originally started. And then, you know, who'd we get connected to through some personal connections? Lab. Okay. We were one of the first ones to open Lab. That worked out very well for us last year when they were having a pretty banging year.
0: Yeah.
1: And then Bettinardi, because they're in our back door. So getting to know Sam and the Bettinardi family. So like all of a sudden this starts to blow up and it goes, this is actually a pretty cool thing. But yeah, you're right. Like those first conversations walking around the PGA show was, are you doing drugs right now, Jared? Like, no, I'm not. Like there's a plan here. Let me tell you about it.
0: But I mean, there are other app ecosystems where it's maybe not the exact same thing as golfing, but there are apps that are effectively, hey, whether it's data purchasing, whatever it is in the app, you're going to get something of that back. So this isn't completely unheard of that something like this could exist in golf, but I guess it's unheard of that you don't just hoard all the money and keep it for yourself.
1: Right. And that's, look, I have this background too, that this is where, to your question you had a second ago, not being in the golf industry, I didn't look at it the same way, right? I also, like I said, I was fortunate to have done well in my life where I could put the money down to try to start this, knowing that like it'd be the same cost of money putting down to go get an MBA. And I figured I'd learn the same amount, even if I blew it, you know what I mean? So it was like, yeah, let me give it a shot. But like, I don't care about what the standards are. I don't care about how these things have been done. I'm a power user who spends 2, 5, 8, 10 grand a year on this game that I love, this feeling I've been chasing since I was 10 years old. I feel like that should be reflected back to me in some way. Here's how I'm going to build it. And so it took a lot of conversations of me saying, you know, here's how this business relationship can work between me and other brands, between golfing and brands and users. And that was a reset, which is why a lot of people initially told us no. Like, I don't really get it. I need to see someone else do it. Well, obviously, like I said, Dunlop took that chance and paid off really well. Then obviously others did too. And now people are coming in like crazy where, honestly, we just opened Mira last week. If you'd have told me Mira was going to be in the golf and points exchange less than a year after our app officially launched 3 years ago, I'd have fell out of my chair.
0: Yeah, I mean, it's funny to see. I mean, the entrepreneurial side of it. It's funny to see when things start to kind of the curve starts to go more vertical. You know, it gets really interesting in that regard. Yeah. So you've got the business side and that is growing and that is great. How is the reception to the consumer, and is the consumer for golf more, you know, kind of same question? Are they as skeptical as the golf business side of things, or are they more open to new ideas?
1: Yeah, you know what's funny about that? I didn't, maybe I should have, but like, I didn't even think about that as a factor when getting this started. Like, initially, some of the early action was like, there's no way this has to be a scam. There's no way. And I didn't even think that would be possible. And I was like, why would people, you know, like, why look? It costs you nothing to try it. Like, just see what happens. And then, and then if you get the box of balls in the mail, like, clearly it worked out for you. But yeah, initially it was a lot harder getting started than I initially thought, because it's like such a unique value proposition. I don't think anyone thinks like, that's a dumb idea. I don't want to get something back when I go play golf. Like, no one thinks that. It just sounds too good to be true. So you're skeptical. Last year was interesting, like learning first few months, getting those first reviews on the App Store and the Google Play Store, because we're on both.

0: really understanding what users were saying to like, how can we position this better and understand it, to go, look, being very open that your data is worth something, we're kind of reflecting value back to you. It's not like you can come in here and grind your face off and get $4,000 worth of clubs in 2 months. Okay. It doesn't work like that, but there is something which is better than everyone else. So like, why not give it a shot? And when we kind of changed that messaging to set expectations the right way, there was a huge unlock. And then really, as you might imagine, it takes that first person taking a chance and redeeming for the new DF3i. And then it shows up at their house and they text their boys to go, hey, look what just showed up. Well, that, yeah, that does a lot. And so we've seen that kind of be the, someone has to try it. Someone gets, you know, the balls or the putter or the driver or the whatever in the mail. And then all of a sudden they refer 12 people. It's kind of how it works.
1: That's interesting. Yeah. I mean, I guess the kind of proof is in the pudding part of it is, all right, well, this action led to this reward.
0: Yeah.
1: And then you can demonstrate that and someone goes, oh, well, I'd like that reward. All right, what do I got to do to get that? That makes a lot of sense to me. That almost kind of, they tell two friends or they show two friends.
0: Correct.
1: I guess, kind of thing.
0: And we sent somebody last year to out to Oregon. This is great. We have a partnership with Jones, Seamus, and Lab. Okay, so like that entire like Oregon triumvirate. I know there's other Yeah. So like, somebody won a sweepstakes where, what did we do? We flew them out to Oregon. You got to walk into Lab and do a custom fitting, get your custom putter done, walked away with that day, and then go to Jones and design a one-of-one bag and go to Seamus and design a one-of-one head cover. And you walked away with it that day. That was back when Lab had like a 4-month wait time. Okay. And so we did that as a sweepstakes. Like 400,000 people tried to win and enter that. One guy won. What did we do? We sent a camera there to go, look, you can't deny when a person's at Lab getting this stuff done. This is for real. And I think that sort of proof helped a lot too, to actually build some content around it. I know like you and I obviously talked a little bit before this, like the whole content creation thing is tough, but it's one of the best ways to tell the story. And so that was a nice little learning as well. When we got that out, things got picked up.
1: So as a tech guy, sometimes I'm genuinely curious about kind of the population that uses any platform wrap.
0: Yeah.
1: So what is kind of the bell curve or versus the casual versus the power user versus the someone who's, you know, just a normal person who probably plays golf on the weekends every once in a while?
0: Sure. Yeah. So the breakdown is fascinating. And I will say that like it's changing rapidly because we are in 57 countries around the world. So a lot of people said that was probably a bad idea. You should have just stuck to one. But we had investors and users from all over, and it's like, why would I not try to do this everywhere? So over the winter in the Northern Hemisphere, we went heavy into South Africa, Australia, New Zealand, and it blew up. Like it was great to see people over there playing like crazy because it was cold here. It was cold in the UK. It was cold in Canada, where like our initial user cohort came from. Well, now that's starting to come back like crazy. We've set new round records every week for 6 straight weeks. Because it's starting to warm up in the U.S. again. Imagine that.
1: Yeah.
0: Where 50% of the golfers in the world exist, just here in the U.S. So you talk about that cohort and who it is. Like, there's one thing that's universal. 58% of our users are under the age of 35. And it's probably not that shocking. You go, look, this is a little bit different, kind of tech forward. Now, not to say we don't have guys in their 50s and 60s using this. We do. They're typically country club users. They go, I play a lot. I can get a lot out of this. Like, that's
1: right,
0: fine.
1: Right.
0: Good for you. But that casual user of like, hey, you know what? I can play 2-3 times a month. This is worth a shot for me because you know what? It'll help me get the putter I'm aspiring toward. We see that a lot. And really the path that's pretty universal is, you see somebody downloading, use the app, they go and play once and they're like, I don't really know what's going on here. You see them in like forums or on our message board, because there's a social feed inside of the app as well. Hey, how does this work? I don't really understand this. You see them play once, you can spin and win a free membership on our daily wheel spin. It's like this little game of chance, which is a ton of fun. People will win a free round with a membership. So you just get one round, they go play, and then it starts to lock in for them where they go, oh, okay, now I kind of get it. Because on that free pass, you can spin something that allows you to get like a wedge for playing one round. Like it's a game of chance type thing. So it's kind of fun. Kind of has that casino like gamification. You're pulling a slot machine lever. And so once you kind of get people that get past one or two rounds, like the adoption, just like bell curve, like, oh, I get it now. I understand what this can do for me. But there's four different types of memberships inside of our app, Ryan. There's one, like I said, as low as $16 a month. There's one that's $900 a month. I didn't think
1: then you're going to get the max of the max benefit.
0: Correct. Correct. And that's the thing. If you're going, look, I'm about to spend $3,000 on a new set of clubs, I bet you can get the same amount for less than $3,000 if you decide to go this route. And other people are starting to figure that out, okay? That you can essentially use this to your advantage to get way more value than what you're planning on spending. And so there's this curve of like, is this real? Oh man, I made more than I thought. You know what? This $16 a month one's pretty good. I've made $30 worth of value on 16. I only played three times. That's pretty crazy. And then they kind of self-adopt into it. There's also a guy that won a trip to Carlsbad, California 2 weeks ago, downloaded our app, has never spent a penny. We flew him out to Carlsbad. He got a free set of 3D printed irons, got to meet the executive crew, play around a golf out there. He's never paid us a dime. I doubt he ever will. I don't even care. I'm happy for him. I'm thrilled for him. And so those sorts of stories make it easier. It doesn't have to be just for the power user that has the money to blow. Anybody can.
1: Yeah, and I think that's the cool thing about golfing is that there is that gamut of you could probably do a little gamification of it if you thought it all out and got your spreadsheets ready and all that stuff. Or you can just get a little extra from using the app and playing golf. And there's a journey there, as you mentioned, that could go any which way, but probably more toward figuring out what you can get out of it.
0: And if you're into that type of stuff, like I'm unfortunately addicted to like those sorts of like mobile type games that are kind of fun and like strategy based. Like I really like those personally. It's probably a character flaw, but like I like those things. Wait, how does this work? Trying to figure it out. That's part of the journey, part of the fun for me. And so we built it that way where it's not exactly linear. It's not always this action equals this result. There's a couple variables in there that you can work your behavior. And I think that's part of the fun. But again, overall, we're trying to make it fun. We're trying to get those like priceless experiences like to be potentially realistic. And our partners in golf now are coming in and saying, look, your users are playing so much golf at so many different places. How can we communicate with them? And so that's where golfing starts to get a little bit different from a business perspective, because again, I'm never going to send your information out ever. But if people want to come in and talk to you, I'm willing to have that conversation, but you'll never see a banner ad for every user inside of golfing. To me, that's a garbage experience. I just don't like it. But if it's specific to you, the type of courses you play, the clubs that you say you play, you expressed interest in trying to win, performance golf package, going to a VIP school that Martin Chuck puts on, and we have an offer for you. To me, that's value add and doesn't feel salesy or ad-like. It's like, no, I did express interest. I just got a custom offer just for me. Yeah, thank you. Right. I'm still going to decline, but now I understand that it's there. And that was not you just like hitting me over the head with the new driver that I'm not interested in buying, right? Does that make sense?
1: Yeah, as long as you don't get signed up for 27 different email lists that you never agree to, if you've paid attention long enough and you've used apps, you've probably had that happen to you.
0: That's right.
1: As long as it happens where you intend it to happen on the platform you want to use, I think that makes all the sense in the world. And
0: that's it.
1: That's it. And as clearly being respectful of people's data, the reality, their time, their convenience, that's the point of this app. And that's why I like golfing. So
0: exactly right.
1: All right, so Jared, thanks for being here first. Folks can download Golfin, GOLFN, capital N, on the Apple App Store, or you can get it on Android in the Play Store. Either way, sign up.
0: Golfin.com. Go ahead.
1: And you can use golfin.com as well. You can find out more information there, too. Use the promo code GNN when you sign up, and you get a free month of the Silver membership, which is what I have. So you can get rewards quicker, which is great. And then over the course of the year, as we mentioned, we're going to be doing a whole bunch of stuff with golfing, including holes of the week for the major golf tournaments of the week, men's and women's. We'll be highlighting that in the app and how it's easy to use. And more and more content. You'll see more from golfing, from Jared, and interestingly enough, a lot of Michigan-based dudes and folks related to golfing. We'll see them throughout the GNN platforms over the course of the year. But it's a great way to kick it off. Jared, thank you for coming on. Really, really enjoyed it. And we'll talk again soon.
0: Sounds good. Thank you for having me. This was fun.

0: Sounds good. Thank you for having me. This was fun.
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6: Hey everyone, Ryan Ballinger here. Great to have you with us on this edition of the 19th Hole Golf Show. It's a little bit of a different version of the show, and I'll give you a little backstory as to why. So I've done this show for over 20 years, almost 25 years at this point, some fashion, whether that was on Real Player, if you remember that back in the day, if you're old enough to remember that, or you know, when iPods first came out and podcasts became part of the lexicon, or you know, however I've done it. And over the years, the show has taken on many forms. And almost always, the show has been about someone else, whether that was a guest, or we were talking about professional golf, or a place, or a product, or what have you. But you know, over the years, the way I do shows, the way I've expanded the Golf News Net Radio brand, we have shows that talk about professional golf. You know, Two Off the First is twice a week, talk about the biggest stories in professional golf. We have equipment podcasts, The Bag Room. We have a golf business podcast called Green Shoots. You know, there are shows specific to those purposes, but I've always struggled as those shows have come out, trying to figure out what the 19th Hole Golf Show is supposed to be. And I think it's probably best served moving forward, being a show that's about how I feel about golf, right? Golf is an incredible game. Golf has made my life. I've made my life in golf, in part. And I hardly ever talk about what I actually think, feel, and experience in the game. And I think that I've had this idea in my head for a couple of years now, and I've just kind of never done it. And the idea of the 19th Hole Show should be about ... because of golf. You know, things that happen in my life, people I've met, things I've experienced because of golf. And I want to kind of start that chapter of the show. And I realize that, you know, that may upset some people if I use a first person pronoun to talk about things on this show sometimes. But for me, I want this podcast to be an outlet where I can talk about and talk with people about this incredible game and the cool things that you might get to experience because of it and the things that I'm very grateful to have experienced because of it. And with that in mind, I'm going to talk about my second season coaching high school golf. This season just wrapped up for us. You know, I went to a high school, Catholic high school in Baltimore, Maryland called Mount St. Joseph High School.

I graduated there in 2001. I'm part of the 125th anniversary of the school. It goes back to 1876. And I got called back into this community a couple of years ago. I played 4 years on the varsity level golf team in Mount St. Joe. I definitely should not have made the team as a freshman. But on the second day of tryouts, I shot the lowest hole score I had ever shot at the time, 39. And that was good enough to make the team. I made a birdie on the last hole. I will never forget at Rolling Road Golf Club, which is still our home course to this day. Everyone that had finished playing was behind the green. It's still laid out that way. It's a short 320-yard hole, 310-yard hole. And I had a wedge in for my second shot. And at the time, this tree is gone. There used to be a tree that grew out of the side hill behind the green that kind of created this little mini amphitheater. And I sculled the crap out of my second shot. And I hit the branches above the green, basically, just hanging just above the green. It hit off of it. It dropped to 7 feet. And I made the birdie to shoot 39. And I made the team that day. That team was coached then and for a total of 32 years by a man named Mike Dooley. Mike Dooley graduated from Mount St. Joe in, I believe, 1966, if I remember right. And he was the conscience, the voice, everything about our program in golf in Mount St. Joe up until a couple of years ago when, unfortunately, Mike contracted West Nile virus and passed away within a couple of weeks and created this huge hole for our golf program, a tremendous tragedy. And I didn't realize back in the day, back when I was in high school, how good of a guy and how important of a guy Mike Dooley was. And as the years went on, we stayed in touch thanks to social media, and we would get together every now and then. And the year before he passed away, I came to a St. Joe golf practice. I was speaking at St. Joe about my career in media with my friend Ed Schultheis's class and got to catch up with him and got to spend some time with him and just kind of laugh about the old days and just tell him thank you also. I mean, I didn't know what was going to happen, obviously, but just express some appreciation for not only what he did for me coaching me for 4 years, but more importantly, the support that he showed to me in the more than 25 years since. And, well, nearly 25 years since. I think it's 23 in total. And that was really cool. I walked away from that day, that practice, thinking it was really great to be back here. And then didn't really think too much of it again. Life takes you in so many directions. And unfortunately, Mike passed away. And my friend, Ed Schultheis, who's been a teacher at Mount St. Joe, I believe this is his 23rd year at St. Joe. I don't want to embarrass him, but, you know, he's a little older than I am. I'm 43, he's 45. And he's been at St. Joe teaching and doing everything. And I think it was about 9 years ago, he got a call. He stopped coaching baseball. And he started coaching golf as an assistant coach. You know, baseball was his love. He loves golf, but you know, baseball was his sport that he played. But he got into golf and really enjoyed it. And he was asked to become the assistant coach for Mike. And he loved that. And when Mike passed away, Ed communicated that to me. And you know, I was a bit of a wreck about it. And you know, obviously, he was very upset. And they kind of had a father-son-like relationship. And I said to him at the time, you know, if there's anything I can do to help, I don't know what that is, but if there's anything I can do to help as you transition to taking over the program, please let me know. I'm happy to do it. And not too long after that, he got a hold of me on the phone and said, hey, I did get the job taking over the varsity program, and I have a favor to ask. That is that we have room for another speaking coach, another assistant coach who can interact with the kids while they play their matches. We play match play, and I'll get into that in a bit. Would you be interested in doing that? And I said yes. You know, I'm a kind of say yes person in life. You know, I do this kind of stuff. And so I agreed
to coach. And last year was our first year, and we were a tremendous team. We had 5 seniors. We have 8 kids on our team. This year, we actually had 9. But I'll get to that. And we had 5 seniors last year, and we had some very talented players. And this was the end of their journey. We thought, you know, we were good enough to potentially win our league title. You know, at the time, there were 6 other teams, 7 teams total. You play a home and away match. The matches are 12 holes of match play, 6 players play. So the number one from our team plays the number one of their team, 2 versus 2, all the way down, playing 3 foursomes, and there's a better ball match for 1 point between the teams. There's a point for the first 6 holes, the back 6 holes, and all 12 holes in the individual matches. So all told, 21 points. It was a little different than when I played in high school. We didn't have the team ball stuff. And you can talk to the kids. That's part of match play. You can give advice, and you can kind of help walk them through what they're experiencing, which is obviously totally different than what happens in stroke play. And we got off to a great start last year, and unfortunately just kind of fell off. We got into the semifinals of the playoffs, and we just couldn't get past one of our rivals, Archbishop Spalding, which is headed by a great coach, Pete Van Zandt. And, you know, we felt really heartbroken about that, but for a couple of reasons. One, that we didn't get as far as we thought we could, but also that we were going to lose all of these kids. You know, they're going to college. They're going to the next phase of their life. 5 of them are gone. We had 3 kids who were returning, 2 guys who were freshmen last year, and 1 guy who was about to be a senior this year. And we knew going into the year, it could potentially be a rebuilding year. And we were going to have a whole bunch of new kids who were going to be a part of the program. And in the end, we had the longest tryouts I think we could have ever had. And it ran, I think, 4 or 5 days. I think it was 5 different rounds, 5 different 9-hole rounds to try to figure out who in the world we were going to have on this team. And in the end, we decided instead of having 8, which makes practice really easy, send the kids out in 2 foursomes and just let them play 9 holes and, you know, ride along, talk with them, talk with each other. Instead, we carried 9. And we hemmed and hawed about, you know, who should make the team. And we decided, you know what, that they all can be a part of it. And so instead of having 5 seniors and 2 freshmen and 1 junior, we now had 2 seniors. We brought in a senior who was playing his first and only year in varsity. We had our 2 freshmen who are now sophomores. We added in 2 juniors and 3 additional sophomores who had played well enough in the tryouts to warrant being on the varsity team up from our JV squad. And off we went. And, you know, myself and Ed and Ronak Patel, who's our other coach, who's way younger than us, right? He's, I think, 27. And he, great guy. We tried to qualify for the USGA 4-ball together last year in the fall. We were not successful, but we tried. And, you know, Ed and I have known each other for 30 years. You know, we knew each other in high school, and we've stayed in touch at different degrees, you know, all this time. But Ro and I, you know, we didn't know each other. We've become fast friends, and he's a great guy, and I'm thrilled that I get to coach with him. But we all kind of knew going into this year, it could be tough. You know, with a lot of underclassmen, and experience matters in match play in particular, and I'm not going to go through the nitty-gritty of the season. And I'm not going to spill any tea or anything. That's not the point of this. But we struggled this year. We really struggled. We were 0-13 in a 14-match season. And on one hand, that sounds bad. It sounds very, very bad. But it wasn't like that. We probably could have won if the things that didn't go our way went our way. We probably could have won 75% of those matches. We were in them. You know, we were competitive in them. And obviously, you know about point totals in a, you know, zero-sum game kind of sport like this, a competition like this. A 12-9 loss means you didn't lose by 3 points. You lost by 1.5 points, because what they don't earn is what you get, right? So if we had earned 1.5 points elsewhere, then we tie the match. If we get 2 points, we win the match. And the difference between winning a half point, or no points can sometimes be 1 stroke on 1 hole in a 6-hole stretch. And that quite frequently happened, right? That was the difference between
winning and losing.

and it seems small. You can lose 21-0 in our league the way it exists and lose every match 2 down. 2 down out of 12 holes. It's kind of crazy. And so it messes with your head, right? You go through this period of, you know, struggle, a lack of success. And I'm sure the kids started to doubt themselves. And, you know, as coaches, we're trying to encourage them and to help them grow as players and to put them in a position to win. But they know they're not winning. And they have to wonder themselves, is it them? Is it just bad luck? I'm not a believer in luck. Is it just misfortune? Is it, what is it? What is happening? And when in the world are we going to get that first win? And we went through 13 matches, and our 13th match, we set ourselves up to have to win just to not get blanked. And the team that we were playing is Gilman. Gilman has a great coach, Mike, a great guy, great team over there. And they had beaten us on their home course, Elkridge Club, for their first win of the season. And they needed to beat us to get into the playoffs, which had been expanded from 4 teams to 6 teams. And the top 2 seeds this year would get a bye into the next round. You know, the 3 through 6 seeds would play one another to set up playing whether you're going to play Calvert Hall or McDonough, both very good programs. And we wound up winning. And there's the palpable joy, relief on the kids' faces. It was like they had won the championship because they finally broke through doing something they knew they could do. They knew they could compete. And the really cool thing, I think, about this was as we went along, especially toward the end, and we play a pretty jam-packed schedule. We have our tryouts in late February. That depends on the weather very heavily. And our season basically runs March, April, first week or two of May. And you have Easter break in there for the kids. So that's about 10 days. We don't play on weekends. We typically don't play matches on Fridays, but that's not always true. So you're playing 14 matches in the space of like 40 to 45 eligible days. It's a lot of golf in a short period of time. And there's really not an opportunity other than Easter break to hit the reset button and hope that you can change things up and maybe kind of, you know, do all the coach speak, reshuffle the deck, et cetera, et cetera. But get a new vibe, right? Change the tone and maybe turn things around. And yet still, even through all of these losses and even some of the ones at the end were our worst of the year. I mean, we got smoked a couple of times. But we found ourselves getting better. We found ourselves more competitive. And I think we found in our younger players that their confidence was growing, that they believed and they started to see in the results that they could keep up with some of these kids, some of these programs that are more experienced or maybe were a little better than us this year. And that meant if they could compete now, imagine how good they could be next year. Imagine how good they could be the year after that if they put in the time and the effort and they worked to get better. And you could see that confidence brimming and growing. And then it resulted in a win. And unfortunately, it knocked Gilman out of the playoffs. They and us, we didn't make the playoffs. A new team, Boys Latin, who came up from the B division because they had been smoking everybody down there. They moved up. They played very well in the A division this year, and they got into the playoffs. In the end, McDonough won. They beat Calvert Hall. You know, they had a very good match, and McDonough's a very good program, and I'm very happy for them that they got the win. But I think the takeaway from the season is just get the joy in getting to see the kids get better. You know, getting to see them kind of figure it out in real time how to play this weird format that is match play. You know, we had an individual championship with some of the DC area private schools at the University of Maryland course, and the kids did really well. Our boys did really, really well, finished halfway in the pack, and I was pretty proud of that. But it's a totally different game playing stroke play where you've got to add them all up. You don't really care what the other person is doing. I mean, you're playing against them, but you're really just trying to string together holes, trying to string together a score versus the complete opposite in match play. You are playing your guy. You're playing your opponent. And you have to think about what they're doing and what they might do next in how you play a hole. Do you want to take on a more aggressive approach?
Do you want to play more strategic? And there are times to switch those things up, and all of that is feel-based. And some of it's mathematical, but it's not really. It's feel. It's emotion. It's state of play. And that starting to figure that out, I think, was a really cool thing for them to see how it happened. But the thing I think I was most proud of is that they still had fun. And I know that sounds stupid to say, you know, from one perspective, you go, oh, well, you know, how can they have fun if they're losing, if you're one of those types of folks? Or why wouldn't they be having fun? You know, this is supposed to be fun on the other set of folks. But when you're in it, it can be hard to have fun. Losing is not fun. I don't care who you are. And I'm someone who doesn't particularly care about the outcome of things that don't matter to me. So losing doesn't hit as hard, right? It's like, well, you know, and that part of that's a defense mechanism, right? You go, well, it doesn't really matter. So if I lose, it's okay. And you don't invest yourself as much into it. And whatever pain you might feel feels a little bit less. You're like, oh, if I had tried, I would have won. Or if I had tried, it would have turned out a little bit better. And you can kind of use that as a little crutch. But when you're in it, losing stinks. And losing and watching the loss instead of actually being the loser, I think, is honestly worse. Because there's nothing you can do. You know, I can't hit the shots for the kids. I can't get them to do certain things that I want them to do that they know will improve their performance or make them better or think through situations differently. I can only explain to them after the fact or beforehand and then see if they do it. And sometimes they do and sometimes they don't. Sometimes they've got their view too, right? They're guys who are growing into men, and they have, you know, as adult growing into adults, they have to make their own choices. You can offer advice and counsel, but there's only so much you can say before they get over the ball and they decide for themselves whether what you said is useful or what they want to do is better. And sometimes it's a mixture, and hey, that's part of it. I'm not here to talk you out of doing anything. I'm here to give you a perspective on what could happen or what might happen if you do it my way or what I suggest, or to talk you through a decision. Here are the outcomes that can happen of what you're thinking of can happen, whatever that is. But you kind of, you know, the moment of truth is when you get over the ball and then you see the result of your action. And I think that's the amazing thing about sports. The amazing thing about golf is you have choices to make, and then you get immediate feedback, whether it was a good idea or a bad idea. And even if you win, sometimes it's not a good idea, but it worked out anyway. And sometimes if you lose, it wasn't a bad idea. You just got beat. And we run into that a number of times this year. Everyone runs into that just in golf. Sometimes you play against someone who's just better than you that day. Maybe they're not better than you forever. They're not better than you at all. But in that couple of hours or even that one hole, that's the difference between winning and losing. They were better than you. And that can be heartbreaking. It can be soul crushing to go through. Yet still, the kids wanted to get better. They remained positive. They remained positive in the team and what their abilities are. And, you know, I think that's to be commended. I think that's awesome. And so, you know, we have this team banquet every year and we give awards and we give kids their varsity letters or pins or stars, you know, depending on how long you've been on the team awards, different things like that. And it was just really, really cool to kind of see them get to revel. And yeah, we were 1-13, but we're the best damn 1-13 team you've ever seen. And for the guys that are going to college, they had a smile on their face because they had a great time. And the things that I remember about coaching, honestly, I barely remember the shots. I barely remember but a handful of shots I hit in 4 years of high school golf. Hardly any. And the only reason I remember one of them is because I told the story about it on Jeopardy. And that remains with me. But and I tell this to the kids, you're not going to remember that. You won't. When you walk away from here 20 years from now, 10 years from now, maybe in 5 years from now, I couldn't have remembered. But you will not remember the shots you hit. What I hope you'll remember is a few things. One, how fortunate you were to be in a community that allows this kind of thing to happen. Not only the Mount St. Joseph community, which I think is incredible, but also the community of Rolling Road. You know, Rolling Road Golf Club is, they have us there at their discretion, at their choice to let us come out and practice and to
to work on our game there.

have our matches there, and they support us. And you know, they ask us how we're doing. Members come up and talk to us. Many of them are St. Joe grads or have children who went to St. Joe or another Catholic school in the area. Mount DeSales Academy, which is an all-girls school, also plays there. My high school girlfriend went to Mount DeSales, so you know, I kind of have a vested interest in how they're doing too, and that happens as well. And it is cool to have a community that supports competitive golf like that. And they don't have to. They can tell us, go pound sand, and we can set up tee times at a public facility. We can go to driving ranges. We can do all of those things. But they allow us to be their home team. And I think that's really, really cool. I really enjoy getting to know the parents, because that didn't happen, not this way, when I was in high school golf. You know, my parents work for a living, and all these people work. I mean, we are a relatively working class school. I'm sure there are people who are better off than the average person, of course, but they work. They do a job. They may own their own business, but they work. These people aren't, you know, scions sitting around for the checks to roll in. And they prioritize their kids. They come out to our matches. Not every parent comes out to every match, but it's pretty darn close. And it wasn't like that when I was in high school. Like I said, my parents worked. They came to some, but they couldn't come to many of them. And that was really universally true. I mean, there weren't really huge galleries. Not that there are now, but you know, on a good day, in a good match, there's 12, 15, even 20 people watching. And I think that that's cool for the kids. I think it's great that they have that support, that they have that opportunity to play in front of people. Because, you know, if you ever want to take this to another level, and most of the kids won't. Some will play college golf, you know, a fair amount will play college golf. Others will just not. And this is the end of their competitive golf journey in high school. Until they get, you know, whether they play nine-hole leagues with their friends or join a, you know, a country club, play member, guest member, member club championship type stuff, whatever that is. But, you know, at this kind of level of intensity, this is pretty much the end for a lot of players. And that their parents get to come out and support them and spend time with them and kind of ride the highs and lows with them, I think is cool. And getting to talk to them, it's great. They are such supporters of each other, their kid, you know, other people's kids in the team. It's a nice community. It's a nice small kind of cohort of people that you're going to see each other for several years, and you get to know one another, and you spend a lot of time quietly talking to parents and each other, and you get to know one another a little bit. You get to know your lives, and there's a lot of waiting in golf, so there's plenty of time for that conversation in between, and you kind of bond together over that. I love that. I think that is awesome. The kids get to play so many great places with the other schools. You know, we, like I said, we have seven other schools in the A conference right now, and we play some awesome places in the Baltimore Country Club world. And there's one in Severna Park, which is in Anne Arundel County, which is a great facility as well, Chartwell. And these country clubs open up themselves to us to come play on weekday afternoons and bang it around in three foursomes for a little while. It's probably not a huge deal for them, right? If you think about it at the macro level, three tee times, who cares? It's not like they're doing anything. They're not moving the earth for us to be able to play. They just give us three tee times at 3 o'clock. And that's great. You know, that's a huge opportunity for our kids to get to play different places and experience different golf courses and have these true home and away matches that are awesome. And for me, I really love, I've come to love a lot of different things about coaching. I didn't really know what I was getting into, to be honest. I coached basketball. I coached soccer. Well, one season of T-ball. You know, most of that was for my children. You know, the ages they're at, as they are coming up through grade school and middle school, they are a different band of people. You know, the younger grades, it's just kind of babysitting, you know, running around, trying to maybe get them to absorb a couple of skills, but letting them get the energy out. And then as they get older, it's more skill development. It gets a little bit more focused, but you're still trying to kind of have fun, right? You're still learning skills. At this level, it turns out you are teaching some skills. They're a little bit different, right? Still showing kids how to hit certain shots. You know, for as much as I love Mike Dooley, he wasn't a, you know, scratch handicap. He couldn't show me how to hit
a low bump and run. He couldn't show me how to hit a long bunker shot.

or to think through, do I want to skip this one in, or do I want to land it here? You know, those types of things. We didn't work on game management that way. First of all, he was a band of one coach. And second, it was just a different time. You know, you were to figure it out. But now I have this opportunity to kind of teach kids how to hit shots that I wished I knew before I was 30 years old, before I was 25 years old. You know, I remember going and playing Sparrows Point in Baltimore, and I played with a friend of mine, and she at the time was on the Symetra Tour, the Futures Tour, Stephanie Connolly, she's now Stephanie Eisworth, just had a baby. Congratulations, Stephanie. And she taught me that day how to hit a low hook. No one had ever taught me that. No one had ever sat me down and was like, hey, you know, you want to hit around this tree instead of try to hit over it like a dummy? Do this. And that sent me on a great journey to learn a whole bunch of stuff. And I've learned from people like Stephanie. Steve Elkington taught me how to hit a cut chip shot, which I thought was incredible. I've used it a couple of times. It's actually worked. You know, those kinds of things where you get that knowledge of the game passed along to you. I wanted to speed up that process for the kids and try to help them become better golfers, not only through technique, but also through mindset. And hopefully some of that sticks. I think some of it sticks. I hope some of it does. I get a great joy in passing along knowledge because I'm really curious about knowledge. I want to learn from other people, and I'd love to kind of turn that around and go, hey, here's the secret. You know, here's the secret how to do this. Here's how you do this better. I'm pretty open book. Most people who know me know I'll tell you everything. I don't think I have a special advantage in knowledge. Right. If you know the same thing I know, it comes down to execution, and then we'll see who does better. But if I tell you how to do it, what's the harm in that? And that's the thing I've really loved about getting to work with these guys. They're sponges. They absorb it. And sometimes, yeah, they're teenagers and they'll probably go, oh, why is he telling me this? But then they use it, and or they see that what I'm trying to show them actually helps when they actually apply it, and then it works. And then you get that look like, hey, you told me this 3 days ago. Yeah, turns out it works. And I really like that. I really like seeing that the wheels spin and the synapses fire in real time. It makes me very excited to see people get better at something and to improve. And that makes me very, very happy. And it's great to also do it along guys I like. You know, as I mentioned, I've known Ed for 30 years. And it's kind of hard to say that aloud, but you know, we met early on in high school and we did bowling leagues together. We did golf together. We went on his senior week when I was in a sophomore. I skipped class with him on senior skip day when I was a sophomore. You know, stuff like that. Like, we did those things, and all throughout life, we have managed to stay in touch. You know, I get to talk to his kids at his journalism class, and he's very gracious to invite me each year, and even though he may not need to. And I really get a thrill out of getting to connect with those kids. I get a thrill out of having someone that I've known for that long that I'm still getting to enjoy life with in a different way. And to get to add Ronak to that, who, again, we went and tried to qualify for the USGA four ball. He's at a different stage in life, but he's a fantastic guy doing some really cool things. He works his ass off. Not only his day job, but he's also a DJ, and he's really good at it. And he's had some huge wins this year in that part of his life, and also in his day job professional life. And it's cool to share in that with anybody. You know, someone you like, you get to spend time with and get to kind of just have a male friendship. You know, those are kind of hard to come by sometimes. And I really enjoy getting to stay connected to Mount St. Joe. You know, Mount St. Joe was probably the best community that I was a part of academically. I went to a K-8 Catholic school, Arthur Slade, and I'm still friends with many of those people. You know, the people that were the best men in my wedding, I went to school with them from K to college. You know, they've been in my life now almost 40 years. But in terms of the time that I enjoyed at Mount St. Joe was so special to me, and the opportunity to get to come back and hopefully feel like I can communicate to them just how special the community they're in is, to enjoy it while they have it, and hopefully to instill in them that someday they can come back into it and give to the next generation their time.

and their talent and their joy. I love that. I really love that. Because good things can continue if the people who enjoyed them make it happen for the next generation. And that is something that St. Joe has done for now close to now 150 years. And I hope it continues. I know the world's changing and

that someone else paved the way for you to have the experience you did, and so it's only right to continue paving the way for the next person's experience. The guy who was our principal when I was at Mount St. Joe, Barry Fitzpatrick, we still keep in touch. You know, we still talk pretty regularly. Great human being. And we used to kind of make fun of him for this, primarily because of the way he held stage microphones. But he used to tell us in assemblies, our whole group, our whole school, that you stand on the shoulders of giants. And what he meant by that is that your experience was created, forged by these people, not only students, but also teachers and people who made this community. They created this for you. You stand on their shoulders. And it's your job to eventually be the base. And to be grateful for it, but also be willing to fight for its preservation. And I am proud to be a part of that. I would in no way consider myself a giant of Mount St. Joe. But at least if I can help out, I'm thrilled to be a part of that. And all of the whole point of this is kind of a PSA for getting involved. For getting involved in something. And I'm sure many of you do it. I'm sure many of you coach your kids' teams or help teach them skills or things like that. But if you're not, if you're younger, or if you've just been on the sidelines of this for a while, maybe you used to do it and you got out of it, I would so strongly urge you to consider sharing your gifts with people. It's the best way to keep it going. It's the best way to bring people in and really encourage them to do things the right way, do things that maybe they weren't considering doing, and they can find joy in it, and they can pass it along. And I really encourage that. And I would love to hear from you about it. You know, so many of you are kind enough to write to me or get a hold of me, however you get a hold of me, about the, you know, the shows that we do over the years. And honestly, the best reactions the shows I ever get are the ones where I talk about stuff that's personal. And this is very personal to me. You know, I still coach basketball. I'm a big quiz bowl geek. You know, I'm going to take over the middle school quiz bowl team next year. Helped coach this year and last year, and I'll do it again next year, this time in the head capacity. And I really, really love getting to kind of share with the younger generation the joys of what I've gotten involved with and see them discover it and see them figure out their talents and skills in real time. It's just cool to me. And that I see that in my children, of course. And it's cool to see it in other people's children. It's cool to bring them, those parents in, and get them involved too. You know, you form a common bond with them. Usually the parents don't bring their kids to these things not having some interest in it themselves. Some do, some don't. But you form bonds with people that way too. And that's happened over so many different things in my life of coaching and being a parent. And two thumbs up for that. Two thumbs up all the way. Hopefully you enjoyed this. I realized I've been talking for 35, 40 minutes about high school golf and something a community you've never probably experienced. And if you're one of my players or parents listening, thank you for making it this long. If you aren't, even double thank you for making it this long. But I love talking about this kind of stuff. I love talking about what goes on in life. And I don't have a good outlet for that. At least I don't think I did before this. And I'd like to kind of turn the 19th Hole Golf Show into what really the 19th hole is, which is talking about what you did, you know, talking about golf, talking about the good times you had, talking about life. And life through the lens of golf. I think that's what this show should be moving forward. And yeah, there are going to be conversations with people that are not directly about everything golf, but they happen because of golf, the connection made, and sometimes they're going to be absolutely golf. You know, they're going to be, oh, I thought this product was really cool. Tell me about your story. And we'll do that too. But that's the idea here. I want to kind of put on the record stuff that I've really enjoyed doing and just kind of not worry about whether the birdies and bogeys, but friendship and emotion and things that are cool about life and a life in golf. So hopefully you'll join me for that. If not, hey, I totally get it. I don't mind. I can talk to myself and it's okay. But hopefully you come along for the

0: ride. And if you have ideas for things that you want to talk about, I'd love to get into stuff like that. You know, email me, ryan@thegolfnewsnet.com. I am on Facebook, Instagram, and TikTok at Ryan Ballengee Golf. Find me. I'm an open book. I'm not a hard man to get a hold of. Would love to talk with you, whether online, offline, whatever. And thank you so much for listening to this. I appreciate it. And we'll talk to you here next time on the 19th Hole Golf Show.
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0: 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It's time to tee it up with Keith Jones.
1: Coming up on today's show, it's time to check into the world of Murphy as we welcome back Mark J. Murphy. So stay tuned to get ready as you tee it up with Keith Jones.

0: Welcome to the show. So glad you'd be along. This hour, we wanted to check in with the Murph, the world of Mark J. Murphy. Why not? Because apparently, I've known this guy for like 15 years. I had no idea, but I know that Golf Channel did a revisit about Big Break Ireland. And anyway, they said it was 15 years ago. I'm like, 15 years ago? How did I know this guy? How have I known this guy for almost 15 years? I don't know, but he's a good guy. It is not St. Patrick's Day, so in case you're checking your calendars, because, you know, usually we have Murph on around that time because he's a good Irishman, but he is joining us on the show. Murph, I just want to catch up with you, man, see how you're doing. What's going on in the world of Murph?
1: What's up, Jonesy? All the same stuff, dude. Everything is the same. Not a whole lot. I got another win, all right, under my belt, but that's about it.
0: got the W.
1: Yeah, I made hard work of it, but it's done and dusted. Yeah, it was actually pretty cool. It was cool to kind of revisit 15 years later on how nervous you are when you know, people don't realize when they're watching it on TV that, you know, there's a break in between every shot you hit, you know?
0: Right.
1: It's like, hit your shot, now wait 15 minutes for all the cameras to go ahead, and then hit it again. So when your mind isn't that, when you're not that mentally strong in the brain, it gets very difficult.
0: Yeah, there's no consistency. There's no

0: continuity, obviously, when you have to do that, to reset every time.
1: Yeah, it's just like, you know, you hit shots and you wait around, and then, you know, that the nine holes that we played had water everywhere. Like, it was just water all over the place. And it was, that water, every time I stood over the ball, was kind of calling my name, you know?
0: Yeah, I've been there. I've heard my name mentioned a few times by some still ponds, and for whatever reason that is. You know, it's interesting you talk about having to wait so long, because there's still a lot of slow play going on at the professional level, especially on the PGA Tour. So as a competitor, it's got to really be tough.
1: Well, it's just, well, for in that situation, again, it's just like, you know, you know going in that that's what you're doing. It's kind of more of an exhibition rather than anything else, you know.
0: Right, right.
1: Like if you're on the PGA Tour, I feel like when I played, which was never a huge high level, I played in maybe 5-6 Irish Opens and maybe a couple of more European Tour events. I feel like when you're in that, it's a different situation, because you're waiting, but you're still moving on bit by bit. You know what I'm saying? Like here, it's like hit your shot, wait in the cart. Okay, now you can drive up. At least when you're playing full-time golf in the PGA Tour, you can actually walk and keep yourself going. And look, they're never going to, as far as I'm concerned, they're never going to be able to achieve anything different with the pace of play.
0: Okay, that's probably pretty accurate there. That's part we're having Murph on the show. But you do this exhibition. They could have made you walk to the shot. Of course, that would have taken longer. So,
1: yeah, you know, unfortunately, when you do these things, you also don't have the luxury of having the course closed for the day. You know, back when we did full-time everyday filming, it was like, I can't even remember now. It's been 15 years ago. It was like, I think it was 2 weeks, you know.
0: Yeah.
1: And was it 2 weeks?
0: Probably.
1: Anyway, it doesn't matter. Whatever it was, you know, back then, you know, they were trying to get you had the whole golf course to yourself, so they could do what they wanted to do. Naturally enough, you want to get as much done. But like they couldn't close the golf course down, so they literally went out before everybody. Like we started on the 10th hole, so, and we were no sooner finished, and a group caught us. Which was crazy.
0: Yeah, that is pretty crazy. I played up outside of Philadelphia at Jeffersonville Golf Club, which is a historic Donald Ross design around the PGA Championship time. And we only played, I think we started at hole number 11. It just throws you off that way. I know you're playing the hole, but if you've never played the course before, you're just not used to starting on said hole. But it's a mindset, obviously.
1: Yeah, I mean, it always is, right?
0: Right.
1: Everything is mindset off now, this day and age. You just look at the, you know, I go on to Rocco's show there, you know, once a week with him now, and same thing. The conversation was, you know, for me, back in the day, you had kids that would, you know, have a little nerve or be afraid. And now you've got 16-year-old guys qualifying for the U.S. Open. I mean, the level of golf is gone through the roof, but it's also gone in a different direction for me. It's now it's just slash and how far you can slash it and then keep slashing it, you know. Right. You know, every week 2400 par winning. I mean, I don't know, call me old fashioned, but I'd rather not see that every week, you know. And they say a lot of, you know, people like to see birdies, and I get that. I totally get that. But how about bogeys? How about people liking to see bogeys? How about you make the fairways 20 yards wide with 4 feet of rough on either side and see who wins?
0: Well, that
1: makes the golf course really long, too.
0: To your point, that's why the people always say, oh, the majors are the most interesting to watch. Yeah, because they make the courses difficult and it's more challenging. And
1: but they also haven't set up a U.S. Open. They also haven't set up a major course hard in a long time.
0: Well, true.
1: I mean, when last did it, when, you know, we were talking about that last night, was it Shinnecock?
0: Yeah, Shinnecock this year.
1: Over par. I can't remember what he said. Two over par. There was only three guys ever shot under par in the U.S. Open at Shinnecock. I think that was the conversation last night. Now, that could be 100% wrong. But it's been on there like 5 or 6 times or something. I can't remember, and my brain is not very good. But anyway, long story short, make the golf course unbelievably

0: card. Have every one of them coming off the course bitching and moaning about it. You know, why not?
1: Right. The tour's never going to do that, but at the same token, USGA doesn't care from that standpoint. They want to... And back when Mike Davis was the overlord of the whole organization, it was definitely different. He still had been involved. He's doing his own shingle now with the golf course design, but had been involved with the layout of the U.S. Open. It made a big difference, but that's what you have. I had the privilege to play Shinnecock back before the 2018... the U.S. Open there, and it's hilly, and you're like, I thought this was an island, and I thought this was, on the east portion of Long Island, and isn't it supposed to be flatter? But we had a day. Let me tell you, we had a day.
0: You mean I have never been there? My friend Sean Quinlivan is actually the head pro there now. I've never been. Got up there.
1: Yeah, it's good. And Jim McClain's son, John, is up there as a big guy around the club as well. So it's interesting. It's far. There's one lane in and one lane out. So the gridlock and everything else that usually happens in the summertime in the Hamptons happens even more with the USA Open coming to town. So it's pretty crazy from that standpoint. But back to the majors, you're talking about the toughness and such. And I mean, TPC saw Sawgrass hosting the Players Championship. The PGA Tour tries to make that the fifth major and such. But it's not as tough as the other majors, for sure. Or the four majors.
0: I mean, they can make these golf courses as hard or as easy as they want, man. That's the way I look at it. And I'd be hitting more. Like, they're trying to roll back the ball, which is absolutely never going to happen. I mean, there's billions of dollars already invested in new golf balls. Titleist, when I went to see, now I don't know if this is true. What am I know? I don't know if this is new 30 years later. when I was there, I went to Kushnet. And they told me that at any given time, Titleist have three golf balls already made, and already on the block of, as soon as, one Titleist ball starts losing its momentum, then they launch another one. So there is no possible way in life that there's that much research, that much money gone into all of this, and they're just going to shut it down.
1: True. Yeah, big players that way, like you mentioned, and yeah, that I totally believe that to be the case. Their R&D is crazy. They're always trying to develop and stuff, and that's where the Pro V1 came from. That was the prototype, and they just named it that, and it stuck. And that's why it's one of their best selling balls of all time. And obviously they make newer versions and stuff as they go, tweaking it however they tweak it, scientifically and all that such, but. To your point, the industry has a lot of dollars invested, and to go in reverse, it's really you can dictate and you can say. I mean, that's what we're looking at right now. Is for the recreational players, it's one ball, and for the professional players, and the really good amateurs, it's another ball. So, it's down that rabbit hole we go.
0: Not a chance. No way. No way, they can be talking what they like. But, how could you... I'm just looking here now, as I was telling you there. One over par in 2000 and... Let me see. 2018, I believe it said. Hold on.
1: Yeah, should be.
0: Yeah. 2018, Brooks Koepka won it at one over par.
1: Yeah, last time it was there, and last time we were there.
0: That's the absolute beauty of that. I love that. And, and I'm looking at it here again, and opening round... five over for Brooks Koepka and won it.
1: Sure.
0: Opening round by Tommy Fleetwood, five over as well, and he was lost by a shot.
1: Yeah, that was.
0: I love, if you look at Jonesy, when you get bored tonight, look at the 2018 U.S. Open and look how sporadic the scoring is. That's what I'm looking for.
1: Oh yeah, no.
0: I mean, Tommy Fleetwood shot five over, four under. 8 over, 7 under, and lost by a shot.
1: Yeah, it was.
0: I love that. I want that kind of golf.
1: Yeah, it was great. It was great to experience it, and And Tommy actually, you know, even though he's a

0: an Englishman. He definitely gets his fans rather quickly. He's got that Mark Murphy debonair kind of look. So you know that
1: he's a good egg, man. I know Tommy for a long time, and he does it right. You know, he's got it all down to a T, and it's hard not to like Tommy Fleetwood.
0: Exactly right. So having Brooks win that was a big deal, and obviously Brooks is kind of in no man's land now because he's kind of trying to come back to the PGA Tour. And some guys on the LIV are trying to get back. And, you know, Brooks is down where you are in lovely Jupiter, the zip code of the Haves. And it's a matter of time and such. But nobody's sure what is going on with LIV, and we'll talk about that throughout the show with Murph. But also, nobody knows really what's going on the PGA Tour, because the PGA Tour just lost a $1 billion sponsor. Wells Fargo's pulled out, and prior to that, Rocket Mortgage pulled out, and there are other ones that are ending their contracts or not renewing, and it's a money problem. It's unfortunate because nobody anymore professionally plays for the love of the game, and this is to your point just a little bit earlier in the segment, Murph. You know, these 15-year-olds, 17-year-olds come in, they hit it so long and such, they want to turn pro. They want some of that big money that comes with winning a golf tournament or being able to compete with the big boys. That's just where they are with that.
1: It's the truth, and it's like, why wouldn't you want that?
0: Exactly.
1: You know, everybody's skipping college now, and it's just like, the world is changing. The world is rotating quick right now, man. Like, you know...
0: Yeah, it's exactly. It's like what's in front of us. And what's in front of us is the rest of the hour with Mark J. Murphy on TW Keith Jones. Heading to this quick break. Murph's got a lot more to say, you can tell. We'll be back, and he'll be on the way.
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We are spending the hour with a longtime friend, Mark J. Murphy, and I think 15 years was thrown out there. I have no idea where these 15 years went, Murph, but they did, and you know, you winning the Big Break Ireland was a big deal. You and I met.

0: at the reception. They were being honored at the PGA Merchandise Show by the wonderful people of Tourism Ireland and all that stuff. How's that going? Are you still? They still let you back into your home country?
1: They love when I come home.
0: Now, that's your mother. I know your mother loves when you come home.
1: They open the floodgates and in I come. No, I still go back. I still go back for 2 to 3 weeks a year. You know, I'm going back for 3 weeks. Next month, July 6th, I leave. And I don't get home till the 24th, so I'm in good shape. I like it.
0: So, what do you got? Obviously, there's a lot of golf involved with that kind of trip. What do you got going on?
1: Yeah, we go from, I take 19 members of Trump Jupiter here, and we go to Doonbeg, and we play Doonbeg the first day we get in, kind of like a practice round. And then the second day, we have a tournament called the Duel at Doonbeg. So 20 of those guys and 20 of our guys, like, do a Ryder Cup style tournament, and it's a blast. And then we come in, and we drink plenty of frothy pints of Guinness. And we have a few songs, and we show them how the Irish like to celebrate after a good day's drinking pints.
0: Yeah, or maybe starting out drinking pints, then go play, and then come back with more pints. That also happens.
1: On the first tee at Doonbeg, you have to have a shot of whiskey.
0: I like feckin'. I found feckin' when I was in Ireland a number of years ago. I'm not a big Jameson guy, although I've had my share over the years from people buying me shots. What is your go-to?
1: What did you call it?
0: Feckin. F-E-C-K-I-N. Feckin.
1: Never in my life heard of that.
0: You never heard of it? Okay, I'll later on when I get to my wine cellar, I'll take a shot of the label and shoot it over to you. But there you go.
1: I'm a big whiskey guy. Like, I enjoy sipping whiskey. Though I don't drink that when I'm home. I drink whiskey when I'm here. You know, home I drink Guinness. I mean, I spend my whole, like, I spend 9.5 months in this country. I don't want to talk about 9.5 months. I spent, 11.5 months in this country, and I want to go over there and drink as many frothy pints as I can when I'm there, because it's like mother's milk.
0: And it is, and cut to the bottom line of this. Is it fact that Irish Guinness is thicker than the version Americans get?
1: I won't say the word thicker.
0: What would you?
1: I don't think I've ever heard the word thicker used for it before.
0: It's like motor oil.
1: 100% different. They don't know how to. I don't know what they put into it over here. But you ain't lived till you went to. If you like Guinness in this country and you've never been to Ireland, book a ticket, because you probably never come back.
0: Especially.
1: I mean, it's so different.
0: Yeah, especially if you get to the Guinness factory in Dublin.
1: Oh, yeah.
0: That's a little scary when you venture in there.
1: The Guinness factory is the best, man. You go all the way up to the top now, and you can, there's a bar up there now, full-time bar open, so you can go up there and spend the day up there if you feel like it.
0: Some people may feel like it. That is true. All right, so.
1: Oh, when I'm there, I feel like it.
0: But back to the question I had to you is, what is your favorite Irish whiskey, or whiskey in general?
1: Favorite Irish whiskey. I mean, I hate to say it, but have you ever tried Conor McGregor's whiskey, the way he sold it now? But have you ever tried Proper 12?
0: I have not. Let me write it down. Proper 12, okay.
1: Very, very, if you like Proper 12. Like, there's two whiskeys in Ireland that you never hear of in this country. One is called Jameson, and the other one is, I'm not Jameson. One is called Paddy, and the other is called Power. Powers, with an S.
0: Powers.
1: Paddy and Powers. So back in the day, they would have been, if you didn't want to drink the Jameson, you'd have Paddy or Powers. And like, when I started working in a bar, when I was tall enough to reach the counter, that's what we would serve, Paddy and Power.
0: Well, that's one, or that's two?
1: No, two different.
0: One's
1: Paddy's one.
0: Yeah, and Powers is the other.
1: And the other one is Powers.
0: Okay.
1: Yeah. And the best whiskey of all time is Middleton Irish whiskey. There ain't no better. So your answer to that question is, there's nothing better than Middleton. That's the best bottle of whiskey there is.
0: Okay. All right. I hope everybody...
1: There's nothing better. That's like, depending on what part of the world you're in, that's like $150 bottle of whiskey.
0: Oh, there you go. There you go. I hope everybody's taking notes. And, you know, this is

0: part of why we have him on. Not the reason we had him on, but, you know, he's about the good life. You know, drinking's involved no matter what you drink, if you drink milk or whatever. But then to the bottom of the hour with Mark J. Murphy. We'll be back with our man.
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6: The Dalai Lama. So I'm on a first tee with him. I give him the driver. He hauls off and whacks one. Big hitter. The Lama. Long. Into a 10,000-foot crevice right at the base of this glacier. You know what the Lama says? Gunga Galunga. Gunga, Gunga Galunga.
0: And we're to start the second half of the show with Mark J. Murphy. 15 years since he won Big Break Ireland. And I don't know where that time has gone, but that is incredible. I mean, it's still astounding when I say 15 years because you still look the same, and I can't believe it's been 15 years.
7: I don't know about looking the same. I think my belt buckle is... I don't know. I mean, I definitely feel fatter and older. There's no doubt about that. But, you know, it is what it is. When you're young, man, you can just roll and do anything. You can get up, no sleep, keep moving. You get older, man. Stuff changes pretty quick, you know. You know how it is. Getting up to pee in the middle of the night.
0: Thanks.
7: As soon as you hit 30, any of the listeners, as soon as you hit 30, get ready.
0: I hear the bladder is on the right side, so sleep on your left. I don't know. I'll defer to.
7: Is that how it works?
0: That's what I read recently. So.
7: Wow. I mean, who doesn't want to listen into this show to get all these?
0: I know. You'd have to speak to your wife was pregnant at one time. You'd have to talk with her and see, you know, specifically what
7: good
0: made
7: point, actually, yeah.
0: What her made her most comfortable. But yeah, that's I'm a side sleeper. That's what I got. So I don't know. That's. You know, I'm just feel more comfortable on my right side.
7: That.
0: You know.
7: I'm going straight on to ChatGPT in a second, you know?
0: Sure, let's bring it.
7: But that's
0: there you
7: what
0: go.
7: We were talking about at the end of the last break. That's what made me think of that again. Like, the world is evolving on a daily basis. So is every golfer.
0: Right.
7: That's why these kids don't care anymore. Back before social media and all this stuff, like, you know, you talk about ChatGPT is the greatest thing that was ever invented, but it's also the most negative thing that was ever invented. I mean, what it's going to do is, you know, the next culture of kids are going to be pretty stupid. They're pretty dumb. Like, I find myself now,

0: talking to ChatGPT for everything.
1: Mm.
0: You know, it's the most unbelievable, and it's just like golf. Golf, it's the exact same thing. The world is evolving. There's an evolution of just everything. Every single day, there's something new comes out. Think about it. Can you imagine in 20 or 30 years what this country or the world is going to be like?
1: It's hard to.
0: With what they're inventing. I saw something in Japan where you in the middle of the main street there, like in a busy street, you sit in a chair, you press a button, you tell this computer what kind of haircut you want, and it cuts your hair.
1: Oh,
0: a robot cuts your hair.
1: Yeah, see, that's going to be... Even the barbers are losing their jobs.
0: But I'm saying, like, tell me. You know, by the way the world is moving forward and the way that everything is moving forward, what are our children going to do in 15 or 20 years for work?
1: If I knew that question, I'd be a billionaire, because that's exactly...
0: You have to look at it, do you not? Like, you have to think about the way that the world is changing every day.
1: No, you're correct. You're absolutely correct. But I don't have that. I don't have that answer.
0: It's like 400 yards.
1: Well, if you just think back just 2-3 years ago, and IT and all the security coding stuff and the computer stuff was hot. That was the market to get into. That was the things to study in school and everything else. And that's all going to be AI based.
0: It's unbelievable. But like, my wife said to me, oh, she's friends going to Ireland. Think about going to Ireland. Can you make them a little quick? Can you make them like an itinerary? Back in the day, you'd go onto the computer, you'd go on Word, I'm talking about myself. I'd spend at least an hour or two doing it. Now you literally pick your phone up. Say, hey, I'm looking to make an itinerary to go to Ireland, and da-da-da-da-da-da-da-da-da, bang, it's done. Pass it over. It's crazy, like.
1: It makes sense we would cover AI as well. I want Iron Byron to play my golf shots. That's what I want. That's the kind of robotic things I want to put in action. Talking with Mark J. Murphy, you can tell he's evolved from Big Break and Big Break Ireland and... Now he actually goes back to Ireland, so they let him in.
0: More like dissolve.
1: So you mentioned in the last segment about your trip for most of July. I'm sure the Lady House loves that, but we won't go down that rabbit hole. You know, your trip to Ireland with the 19 members. Are you officially a member of that very elite club?
0: Yeah.
1: Okay.
0: Yeah. President Trump made me. I play golf with President Trump, and he gave me a membership about 5-6 years ago. He helped me get in there, and I love every minute of it. Love playing golf there. The golf course is unbelievable. I would love to see it tested, actually, by some sort of an event. You know, I think it's actually the best of the three golf courses in Florida that he owns.
1: Well, I think Eric's probably working on that. I mean, obviously, the president has to stay out of it from that standpoint. Although I did, there was a presidential spotting at Trump National outside of D.C. when Liv came through. So that was interesting. You know, it's like, I was kind of stuck with Secret Service for a while. So it's like, oh yeah, your timing was just a little off. But anyway, but he loves his golf and stuff. And it's you know, people don't realize how big a man that Donald Trump is, and he's actually quite an athlete, because people always question the golf that he plays. That people that don't know, but if you watch videos, unedited videos, the guy's sinking putts from like 25 feet away and doing things like that.
0: I've played probably 25 rounds of golf with him, and he can play. There's no way of saying anything other than that. He can play. I think the weakest part of his game is actually his putting. He drives it straight as an arrow, and he's pretty good with his wedges. And when I first played with him maybe 10 years ago, he wasn't great at chipping, but now he's a decent chipper. But now I really think that this weakest part of his game is his putting. But I mean, any time I've ever played with him, he shoots, you know, he breaks 80 every single time. Like, I've seen him shoot 72.
1: So how many tips have you given him over the years, though? And are you still
0: teaching? No, I stay in my own lane, buddy. I stay in my own lane, believe it or not. There's no tips for a man like that. You let him do his own thing, and he's been doing it like that forever, and you just got to, you know, like anything, just go with the flow.
1: All right. Well, he likes you for your stick, that's for sure, on that. Are you still doing some teaching?
0: A little bit. I still have my studio. I'm sitting in it right now talking to you. I still have my studio at my house, and I still fit a lot of Strixon. Strixon are hot clubs, irons right now.
1: Oh, you actually fit those. I know. I do, as much as next to despise Smedia, I do every once in a while see you put some Strixon stuff up, so I wasn't sure where that was, whether they were just sponsoring you or you actually got a Strixon thing going on.
0: No, I've been to Strixon for a long time, but I sell their irons. I think they're the best iron on the market, to be honest, and they also own Cleveland, so that matches up with the wedges. So, you know, I sell a lot of their wedges and a lot of their irons.
1: Oh, yeah, absolutely.
0: You have to believe in the product that you represent. Otherwise, what's the point in doing it?
1: That's a good point. And it's interesting because many, many years ago, I've been doing the show for a long time, as Murph knows, but and way in excess of 15, almost lapped the 15. But Rich Stamper, the head guy, was on the show a lot of years ago. And I ran into him in Orlando at this year's PGA merchandise show because he's involved with this Genius golf ball. And it was just that kind of serendipity type of moment, because Stamper was just happened to be sitting nearby. Because I mentioned Rich, they thought I was talking about Rich Katz. I was talking about Rich. I was talking about Rich Katz. They thought I was talking about Rich Stamper. And they're like, oh, he's right over there. Who's over there? Rich Stamper. Like, so anyway, full circle. But you know, did a great job, because Strixon was struggling for a long time, and certainly have a decent amount of golf club share in the marketplace now.
0: Yeah, I mean, that, you know, but I just feel like, you know, isn't it unbelievable how, like, it's the market is still dominated by four or five with all the technology that's in the world and everything?
1: Yeah, to me it is.
0: That's one thing for me that it does really amaze me, and the golf market is like, you've got five or six of the same companies that have stayed up there and lasted as long as we've been alive, really.
1: Yeah, it's difficult for the new guys to break in now. It used to be a little easier. Now, obviously, I go back with Barney Adams and Jesse Ortiz and guys like that started to try metal, and obviously Adams Golf, which is, you know, basically gone as well. But then you could break in, and with the guys on tour, you could get the putter in the bag. And now these 14 club deals are done with the players, so everybody gets locked out. You can't. You know, you have to take somebody who's adventurous, like a Bryson DeChambeau or somebody that's willing to try your clubs to have any kind of shot in the industry anymore.
0: That's give me a company, well, outside of lab putters, give me a company that is in, let's just say, with, you know, driver, 3-wood, 5-wood irons. Like, no company has come up within our lifetime that has just lapped everybody. Lab Putters has done that, which is very weird to think about it. Lab Golf is probably the only company that has popped up like this in years that is a new company that's absolutely killing it.
1: Yeah, that's probably pretty accurate, actually. John Perkos, we got to know over the years, last few years and such, and he was working with Lab and was one of their designers and such. But even him going out on his own after his contract ended, it's been an uphill climb for sure. I mean, a steep one.
0: Well, can you imagine the feeling of that? Can you imagine going into the lab there, actually at Lab, designing a putter, and then find out that they sold 20 million of them, and it was your design, and you made nothing more on your wage that you get every week.
1: Yeah. Well, the one,
0: you know, and that's the reality of it.
1: Yeah, it is, and that is when you're working for a company, they, you know, they kind of own that design, and that's the same way with a lot of companies. The one design that I want to tell you this story, because I'm not sure you've heard it or whatever. Obviously, Dave Pelz is no longer with us. Well, he's overlording us. But his son, Eddie, is working with Patrick Reed, has been for a number of years. and Eddie and I stay in touch, and Eddie came on the show, and we were talking.

0: about his dad because his dad had passed not long ago. And the one thing that Dave Pelz developed was the two ball design. And he had an opportunity to either take a percentage of each club that sold or take a lump sum for whatever that amount was for his patent. And he took the lump sum instead. And of course that putter went on to sell multi millions. So
1: that's a nuts story. And you ever hear that story about Mike Tyson and Hulk Hogan and George Foreman? They had the same manager way back when. Mm-hmm. And somebody came to them with these two ovens or whatever they're called, grills, and said, "Hey, we'd like for your guys to do this." And the manager called up Hulk Hogan first, and Hulk Hogan didn't answer. So he went to George Foreman, and he said to George Foreman, "Which grill do you want?" George Foreman took the George Foreman grill, it was known as. Hulk Hogan's thing was gone a year later, and George Foreman made billions of dollars out of it.
0: Yeah, that was George's biggest payday for that grill. I mean, it was just what a great success story, and what a great business story, and the whole thing. Because who would have thought? I mean, it's amazing. I know you guys in Ireland, you grill on those with the grates on top of the big oil barrels and stuff, and you know that type of thing. But but you know,
1: that's us. You know us too well.
0: I am due a trip back to Ireland. Trouble with going to Ireland is Dublin is so expensive, but. Obviously,
1: well, why would you go to Dublin?
0: Well, all right, where else am I going? I got Dublin and Belfast. What do you mean? What else do I have? You're going to tell me Cork? I know that. I've been there. What else? What do you have?
1: What's that got to do with it? You can go to the same place twice.
0: Yeah.
1: Yeah, I mean, you could just fly in. Why don't you just fly into Shannon?
0: Okay, fly to Shannon, then do what?
1: And then you go in there to golf or just go have a good time?
0: Well, usually it's a good time. I feel like a bad human being for never been to
1: fly into Shannon. It's the hotels are a lot cheaper than there in Dublin, and stay around there and go to Galway for a night, which is great to see. And if you want to play golf at Lahinch or come to Adair Manor or come down into Killarney. I mean, Killarney is probably the busiest, most happening town in the summer in Ireland. That place is rocking.
0: I have heard it.
1: It's amazing. Yeah.
0: Okay, that's good. So how's the tourism segment going for you? You still hang a shingle a little bit?
1: Oh, I mean, the tourism business in Ireland is booming, man. You can't get you try and get a tea time in the summer. Call them up now and see can you get a tea time this summer and see what happens. It's unbelievable.
0: Yeah, they're doing pretty good.
1: Hotels booked out all year long.
0: So other than the guys from the club, the members from the club, are you doing anything else travel wise?
1: No, okay. No, not really. No.
0: Okay.
1: But that could change, Jonesy. You know.
0: Oh, I know. Well, you have that feather in your cap. So I'm just was just curious. We're just catching up with the world that is Mark J. Murphy on TW Keith Jones, because obviously he's celebrating an anniversary, and we said we haven't had him on for long enough, and hey, let's bring him back. So we're doing that, and trying to get into that mind. So with the trip to Doonbeg, what kind of time did you have to put in to put that together? Or did you just talk to your GPT assistant and get the whole thing laid out?
1: No, we use a company for that. So a company, my friend owns a company, and he sets it all up for us.
0: Oh, nice. Nice. Is that which friend is that?
1: Dennis O'Carroll.
0: Oh, that's okay. Yeah, yeah. Dennis has been on the show before. Yeah. Okay, he's still doing his thing. That's good.
1: Yeah, he sure is. So Ireland is booming, man, and it's only going to get better. The golf course is over there, and then Ryder Cup next year. That's gonna be a tough Ryder Cup to get to. I can tell you that.
0: Yeah, so you gonna make plans to do it anyway, or what are your thoughts on?
1: I was gonna. They actually came out with tickets there not so long ago. I was going to buy just a couple, just four of them to see if we'd go. And I said to my wife, I'd like to go, especially when it's on at Adair and I know JP so well,
0: Right.
1: And I don't know. I still haven't.

0: decided I would really like to do it. It would be really cool just to, you know, chalk it off the list that you went to one Ryder Cup and it was on. And, you know, I don't think I'd go there on a Saturday or Sunday. I think I'd just go there on the first round, maybe, if I could, on the Friday.
1: Yeah, that's good. That's a good idea. Well, maybe we'll put our heads together later on after the show. But Mark J. Murphy, head to our final break, back to wrap the show. World of Murph.
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0: And we've come to the final segment of the show. And then I'm sure people are saying, wow, you've covered so many topics. This is insane. How did you do that? Well, because I've known Murph for probably 15 years, and we have a lot of pent-up things that we want to talk about when we want to talk about them. So that's kind of how that works. As you can tell, he's a worldly man. Sipping the whiskey, playing the golf, hanging out with the Prez, doing all those things that, you know, none of us mere mortals end up doing. So,
1: all the years of hard work, buddy.
0: I know. You listen. That is one thing about you. When they talk about guys that grind, you are a true grinder, my friend. Because not just the game of life. You were just at it, and you know, to go from
1: you just got to keep going, man. You got to keep grinding. If you don't grind, you don't get there. So you got some people have no choice to do that, only to do that. And I enjoy it. I enjoy going, you know. Somebody asked me the other day, how many jobs do I have? I said, how many hands do you have? How many fingers do you have on your hands? That's what I said to them, sorry. They were dying laughing. You got to do what you got to do, you know.
0: Right.
1: That's what life's all about. I enjoy it.
0: He did ask how many hands you have, but that's only because he had just finished his second whiskey, and so he figured that out, and then he said, oh, the fingers. Yeah, that's where I wanted to go with that. So that's what happened.
1: Speaking of whiskey, it might be time for one, huh?
0: I clear that up. Yeah, as a matter of fact, we probably should have broken that out. You know, this is one of the things that the influencers do these days, you know. Let me put that product right here, and wait, is it big bottle big enough? Can you see the 1.75 sitting here next to me?
1: So. There are so many people listening into the show, and we're giving out free advertisement for people the whole show, Jonesy. We're not getting paid. We're influencers.
0: Exactly. Yeah, we name drop. We just don't name drop that way. So, you know, we will recognize people who, you know, obviously have their worth and skip the other ones that are maybe questionable. You know, it's interesting being a national radio host. We're one of the original influencers. Now, that doesn't really, you know, personally, my ego's not such.
1: All the money, though, Jonesy.
0: Yeah, what's that?
1: I was one of the natural influencers, you and me, but we didn't make anything.
0: Yeah, exactly. Because we're not about we're not about the money. That's why. That's what, you know, everybody wants to play free golf. I got that part. You know, I understand these things, you know, but I don't need to compromise, you know, my ethics or the morals or whatever it is to dumb down or to. Whatever it is, people say your show is an hour long, and you talk with somebody for 45 minutes, and I'm like, sure, why not? Because we peel back the layers, you know. If you get a prominent guest on, I mean, people don't, you know, they've already seen that person or heard that person, but what do you really know about that person? That's what we do in this. That's what we've always done in this show, and you know, I like to hope that I throw people enough with my guests and my great line of questioning that they want to hear what's next and what's coming up next, because there's no script to this. You know, there are a couple of bullet points. People ask me, hey, if I come on the show, what are we going to talk about? I said, we're going to talk about you. We're going to talk about what you're doing. We're going to talk about this. Well, can you send me a list of questions? I don't have a list of questions. It's kind of it's the way the wind blows,
1: well,
0: right,
1: you
0: Murph?
1: Sent me a list of questions before I came on, didn't you?
0: Yeah, I tried to. Well, because, you know, again, the whiskey bleeds in. You know, we got to protect that, you know? At least you got to be able to see it right there. Now, I don't know how much you could actually read that, but, you know, hey, that's, you know, whatever it took on that, so. I got to watch out for certain people. Make sure I got them taken care of, you know.
1: For sure. For sure.
0: All right.
1: Some are easier than others, right?
0: Yeah, that is true. So what will you do in preparation? You got a few weeks maybe before Ireland comes. So what do you have to do? You got to play host.
1: Get everything started out. I'm going for a week with the boys, and then my wife and my little girl will fly over, and I'll drop the boys at the airport, and then I'll pick up my wife and my daughter.

0: Oh, there you go. Smart. See, this Murphy guy, I told you he was smart. That's the way to play it.
1: I'm gonna write a book soon if you want to buy it.
0: Yeah, you know, I've thought about writing one myself, only because I've had great knuckleheads. I mean, great people like yourself on the show over the years and stuff. But yeah, I'll buy your book if you buy my book. So we'll make Murph and I will make no money, but that's not what it's about. So, but buddy boy, it's always good to have you on the show. Really appreciate your time as always. It's fun to catch up and fun to kind of banter about a lot of different things, including AI. I didn't realize that Murph was going to be GPTing me on the show, but there you go. That's what you got. You got to be careful what you ask for.
1: You know that's true.
0: That's it, buddy. All right, well, I'm sure we'll talk before you take off for Ireland, but safe travels and such. But we're just out of time. And get out in there and practice your game. Murph would want you to. Practice. Take your game to the next level. And we will talk to you next week. Take care.
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8: Hello, interwebs, and welcome to Course of Life. I'm Michael, he's Alex, and let's head up to the RBC Canadian Open north of the border in Toronto, TPC Toronto at Osprey Valley, which has played host to the Canadian Open for the last few years. So if you were turning it on and going like, huh, that looks like a familiar 18th hole that I saw 20 times during a playoff last year, you'd be exactly right. You did see it a lot. Yes. And this was a roller coaster week, I felt like, up and down the leaderboard. And arguably, I don't know if we can call this one the most emotional win of the year, but it certainly is one of the top ones in contention for that title as Bud Cauley wins at 17 under par, holds on, and wins for the first time in almost 240 starts, right? This is 238
7: Insane.
8: Or something.
7: Yeah, his 239th start, Michael, getting that first win. And it's one of those names that you and I have, you know, we've said, we've seen on leaderboards, and you would just kind of assume that he had gotten it done at this point, and you kind of forget that he's a winless player that's been out there for the better part of a decade now, and he's got an amazing story because he had some unbelievable adversity 8 years ago in the form of a near life-threatening accident that he got into leaving the Memorial Tournament in Ohio. He broke several bones in his body, had to have all sorts of reconstructive surgery, you know, completely changed his outlook on life and the game of golf. And it took a long time for him to kind of get back to the full playing shape he was in before the accident. But here he is fully climbing the mountain again to get his first win. So that's obviously why you mentioned it being one of the more emotional storylines we've seen in golf recently.
8: Yep. And a guy who seems to be universally liked on tour. It's hard not to like a guy with a story like that. And so just

0: you know, life-changing moment, obviously, now. He gets membership for the next few years. He gets into the Masters. He's in
1: all the majors. Yep. All the FedEx Cup stuff for sure with a win. Yep.
0: It's, you know, kind of, it obviously makes everything worth it.
1: Absolutely. He's been grinding for a long time out there. I mean, he's actually a little bit part of that kind of Justin Thomas, Ricky Fowler, yeah, Jordan Spieth era crew. He just kind of got a little left behind in terms of career accomplishments on the PGA Tour. Same age group.
0: He was considered to be one of the best players coming out of that crop, right? He was a top amateur, and you know, just, you see, and we'll talk about this in a couple minutes when we do our book club too. You know, you just, because you're great as an amateur doesn't always translate to success on the PGA Tour.
1: For sure. And it took him a while, but it was cool to see him have this full circle moment after that decade plus roller coaster that included the accident in 2018. Mm-hmm. So great to see Bud Cauley in the winner's circle, not even back, just in the winner's circle. And he can now forever call himself PGA Tour champ.
0: I want to talk about a couple other names in this event, notably Matthew Fitzpatrick, who with his second place finish, almost like a sneaky second place finish, he just kind of made his way up that leaderboard, is now first in the FedEx Cup standings for the season.
1: Interesting. Cool.
0: You know, he's been playing very, very well. So we'll see where he's sitting for next week. But I mean, he's looking at having a career year this year, right?
1: For sure. Yeah, I know. He a few huge wins, of course. And he's been putting much, much better than he has in past years as well, too. And yeah, I mean, that's the perfect lead-in for a past U.S. Open champion heading to another old-style golf course as well in Shinnecock. So for sure, that's definitely a name to watch.
0: Also, Victor Hovland, another sneaky finish. So got himself all the way up to third, a name we haven't really talked about at all recently.
1: No, definitely not. He's my guy, though. He's one of the press conference MVPs that I've interacted with in the last couple of years. Always gives a good, thoughtful answer and is very candid with the media. So rooting for nothing but the best with him. I know he's kind of like always going through it. He's kind of like Padraig Harrington. He's one of those guys that's like always going through it and always working on something. And he could win in the process of working on something, or we need to wait for him to fully work something out before he wins. But who knows where he is.
0: Tommy Fleetwood fell apart. He had plenty of opportunities, couldn't do it. Wyndham Clark also fell apart. Canada loved that he fell apart. They hated him, just like most of the rest of us do.
1: Yeah, well, he threw on the U.S. hockey jersey there, kind of mocked Team Canada hockey fans. Listen, I know one thing about Canada. You can joke around about a lot of things with the Canadian folks. I wouldn't be joking around about their hockey. That's one thing they take very serious, more serious than we do here in the States.
0: Mm-hmm. I mean, they had a freaking hole devoted to hockey. So
1: yes, for sure.
0: Only in Canada. Just to mention too, Brooks Koepka did pretty well early in the week, and then he had a hand injury, and we'll see what that means.
1: For sure. His status is up in the air as we record. So who knows what he looks like for Shinnecock this week. He was, you know, a guy that won there in the past.
0: Let's head back to the United States for the LPGA's Dow Championship. This is their version of the Zurich Classic with team golf. Pairs of golfers getting together to go out there and play. And it was some young American phenoms who collected their first LPGA Tour wins. Yana Wilson and Gina Kim taking this victory.
1: Very impressive. And Yana Wilson is 19 years young, getting her LPGA debut win. Actually, first saw her at the PGA show in January. Remember, Michael, I was showing off that really cool exhibit from Golf Zone where they had the simulator screen that like opened up to an actual green where you would then putt and chip. Yeah. So she was demoing that for the media, and she was one of the players there demoing it. And here she is several months later, not only on the board, but taking charge on the weekend with her partner. They had things go their way. Admittedly, a hole out eagle for Gina Kim early in the final round with the wedge. She, Yana Wilson, dropped a bomb putter two of her own on the back nine to seal things, and they won by a few.

0: shots with ease. But yeah, always impressive to see new young stars. It happens a lot in women's golf where we get these young stars that pop up with their first win at a young age. Gino did it. Alexa Pano did it. So we'll see where that takes Yana Wilson.
1: The LPGA will head to Belmont, Michigan for the Meijer LPGA Classic for Simply Give next week before they head to another major for them, the KPMG Women's PGA at Hazeltine. We'll talk about that more next week. But last tune-up chance for the women.
0: For sure.
1: Let's talk about the big news this week, and that would be the men's U.S. Open returning to Shinnecock.
0: Yes.
1: What I mean, and I think the real headline here is that Tiger Woods is back in the United States. Chances the Tiger wins at Shinnecock.
0: Oh yeah, right. or can you find 1,000 to 1 on Tiger? Did you browse around a little bit?
1: I think we're gonna have to go to Kalshi for this.
0: Got it. Okay. Yeah. No, you're right. They will have that. Shout out to Kalshi. Feel free to sponsor us, Kalshi. And yeah, regarding the venue, Shinnecock, a lot of history. It does go back to the Tiger era. There's lots of U.S. Open history from Corey Pavin's Miracle Wood back in the day to get him a win here. You'll remember in 2004, Retief Goosen won, but there were famously some greens that were just like brown and purple and completely unplayable. I look back in the final round, Michael, there were guys carding like 80s, 82s, and 85s in the final round of the U.S. Open in 2004. So that's a little teaser at how hard this course can get.
1: I mean, it's that's what we want. We want to see carnage at Shinnecock. We want to see carnage on the U.S. Open in general. So I think that's what we want.
0: Yeah, for sure. So we should expect some of that. Retief, I think, was 4 under when he won in 2004. They came back in 2018 to Shinnecock. We talked about Brooks Koepka. That was a win for him at the U.S. Open. And he won with 1 over par for the week. Got it done and won the whole tournament. Zach Johnson famously had the viral quote saying, "They've lost the course," referring to the USGA just letting the course get out of control. That quote serviced for a long time. But yeah, Brooks Koepka won at 1 over par. So with that in context, we head into 2026, and I think if you're looking for carnage, this is your spot where you're going to get a winner like at or around par. That would be an amazingly difficult moment for the USGA and the US Open if it happens.
1: Yeah, I mean, I think I feel like somewhere in that 1 to 200 par range just sounds like a winning score.
0: That's grind. Par's your friend right there. Par's your friend, yep. And bogey's your pad. That's your soft landing is a bogey. Okay.
1: So let's talk about the guys out there on the course. Yes. Scottie Scheffler is going for his career Grand Slam once again. So we're now in the perpetual, will Scottie have the career Grand Slam story?
0: For sure.
1: Will he be like all these other guys and never do it? Or is he finally going to do it in Southampton?
0: Yeah, I mean, he's going to get bugged about it. And it's funny because, I don't know, it's one of those things where if you'd asked me about Scottie Scheffler's game, like knowing the way his game turned out 5 years ago, I would have predicted that he would have already gotten a U.S. Open. I wouldn't have thought this would have been the last one he needed. I probably would have deferred to maybe like the PGA Championship or because of the randomness of venues and different experiences every year, which I love. Or maybe even the British and the Open Championship because Lynx Golf can take a little longer to figure out. I just thought he may have plucked this one off the list already. But alas, yeah, it's the last one he needs for the career Grand Slam. And he is the betting favorite by a pretty significant margin. Even though, you know, Rory McIlroy has been playing some good golf of his own. He's got some driver struggles. So I think for that reason, Scottie's just that reliable old history favorite at five, going off around 5-6 to 1 this week.
1: Yeah. You know, it's, I feel like something's still missing from Scottie's game this season. Yes, he's been playing very well, but there's like that hump that he just can't seem to get over this year. Right.
0: Yeah. And the relationship with Ted Scott is kind of on ice, which is weird. That's something no one ever really questioned for the time they've been together. But alas, he's an interesting watch in terms of the mental right now. Rory's got a little bit of an interesting driver moment right now. He's not quite sure he's got it in control, and he lost it a bit

0: Adoniramink. So those are interesting players to watch right there. With that being said, I mean, who's the third pick? Who's your third pick? You know, if I could only give you three guys in the field, you would start with Rory and Scotty.
1: Yeah.
0: Who would be your third pick to win after those two guys?
1: I'm going to go to the guy who had that sneaky second place finish and has been playing very well, Matthew Fitzpatrick.
0: Oh, okay. Yeah, you're going back to the U.S. Open champion from Brookline.
1: Yeah. I mean, he's playing very, very well this year. He's playing very consistently. He's been working real hard in his game over the last few years to get back to the spot. It just feels like his time to break through again is like this year.
0: Yeah, and he is a tough golf course kind of guy.
1: Yeah.
0: He likes the courses where par is your friend and it doesn't have to be a birdie fest and fairways are important and hitting the correct side of the green is important and lag putts are important and things like that. He's a grinder for sure. So that's a pretty good third pick. I'm going with another guy that's like right on the cusp of a major moment in Cam Young for sure.
1: Mm-hmm.
0: Right.
1: Mm-hmm.
0: I mean, it feels like a little bit of destiny for him to maybe just continue this magical run that he's on. So watch out for Cam Young for sure. And those are going to be kind of the top names, of course. John Rahm's the round, but LIV Golf form has been a little sketchy and major championship form has been very sketchy. Tommy Fleetwood, you know the story with him. Like, never really feels like a bride in the major or feels like a bridesmaid. He got the win off his back at the FedEx, but still very much a bridesmaid vibe in the major championship format.
1: And Tommy's just been falling apart on Sundays the last few weeks. He's been in position. He's been giving himself chances and he just can't finish. So sure. I would not even, Tommy's at the top of these odds. He's going off of 22-1 right now. Louisi on a Monday. But I just don't feel like he's worth any money to put on if you were to bet on someone.
0: Okay. Yeah, I'm doing the quick scroll as the odds makers and everyone out there is looking at picks right now. If you're listening before or just when the U.S. Open starting here on Wednesday or Thursday. I mean, yeah, Cam Young, 22-1. I'm not in on Bryson this week. Russell Henley could be a nice name as I continue to scroll. I don't love Patrick Cantlay, but I think he's in good form. You mentioned Victor Hovland, 45-1 as well, too. Who are you scrolling down the list and seeing as maybe a potential sleeper or someone that's a little overlooked this week?
1: I feel like someone who keeps popping up again for us, like a Sahith Theegala, 175-1.
0: That's juicy. I don't mind that. Akshay Bhatia, 100-1 is not bad either.
1: That's not bad either.
0: Making sure we just throw these out right now, rapid fire, so that way we can just clip it when they win. So
1: chance that Bud Cauley follows up his win last week and wins a major.
0: The back-to-back. I don't hate that. Okay, oh, not bad. Yep. Ricky Fowler, 125-1. Has had some decent form, actually, this week. He showed up on a few leaderboards. So.
1: Yep.
0: Friends
1: of
0: the show.
1: We got to shout out our guys. Taylor. Yeah.
0: Yep.
1: Taylor Montgomery and Dylan Wu both going off at very long odds at 1,001.
0: 1,001. Never forget, though, Dylan Wu led the U.S. Open 3 years ago for about 75 to 80 minutes on Friday. So that's in the record books. Yep. Just let the record show. He has led this tournament before. I think he finished in the top 15 at Torrey Pines there. So be watching out for them on the leaderboards and shout out to Dylan and Taylor who both qualify again. They go through that longest day in golf, Michael, with the 36 holes last Monday they advance with pride. So good to see both them back on a major championship stage.
1: All right, let's talk about the book club. We're reading Rory by Alan Chipnuck. If you haven't yet had a chance to listen to Alex's interview with Alan from a couple weeks ago, make sure and go back and do that. It's, of course, in the archives. And you can, if you, for some reason, don't want to listen to my voice, you can just watch the video version of the interview on our YouTube channel as well.
0: Wow, just shut you out. Love that.
1: I'm not that important. It's okay. let's talk about Rory. I did get through about four chapters over the last few nights. Was finally able to sit down and read. And Rory's ascension through the amateur ranks and giant middle finger to the Walker Cup selection committee is pretty incredible.
0: It is, yeah. So essentially, Rory got snubbed from the Walker Cup team in Chapter

0: 3 of the book, and definitely, I would say, took that snub to heart, not being part of the elite amateur event, which is essentially the amateur version of the Ryder Cup, then going over and in a Irish tournament at a course called Royal Port Rush, Michael. Okay, Royal Port Rush, just the picture, the windiest, blusteriest Irish golf experience, just like you and I had at the European Club. That's basically Port Rush's normal day. It's always played in rapidly fierce conditions. It's right on the water, and it's just a dynamic, brutal Lynx golf test. Rory went out and freaking set the course record as a teenager one day there.
1: Yeah, it's just, you know, really made everyone kind of take a deep breath and settle themselves for now having to deal with the fallback from that. And he just continued to build upon that success in his amateur career, as well as getting sponsor exemptions into some professional events on the DP World Tour. Leading to, of course, a British Open as well, which he did pretty well on, considering he'd never done it before.
0: Yeah, for sure. I know. It's that's his favorite test, though. Obviously, that's kind of his home major, you know, for a lot of the European players. So obviously, that carries a special place in his heart. So that was a really cool step for him to take. There was a little bit of talk into the beginning of his dalliances and his love life. The early girlfriend, Holly Sweeney, you know, the original one, the OG girlfriend, got a shout out as well, too, for her presence early on in Rory's teenage playing days. And, you know, really, they got into a lot of his preparation for professional golf and the idea of him just leaving school, which he ended up doing. He didn't quite really finish high school as we would know it. And he just ended up full time pursuing his career at a very young age, in between, I'd say, 16 and 17 full time.
1: I mean, look, when everyone is telling you that you are the best golfer since Tiger Woods or better, as I'm forgetting who it was that said he was hitting it better than Tiger was at his age.
0: Maybe Darren Clark, because he was one of his big allies at a younger age. Maybe someone.
1: It was. It wasn't Darren. Possibly. It was Tiger's good buddy,
0: Marco Mira. Maybe
1: Marco Mira. I think it was Marco Mira. Yeah.
0: A fellow you Open champion as well too.
1: Yes. But yeah, I mean, if you're as cocky and as good as Rory McIlroy was as a kid, yeah. Why go to school?
0: I know, dude. And he was on that trajectory, and he did get a little bit of vengeance and did get back to a Walker Cup team. But interestingly enough, this was a moment where Billy Horschel made a cameo early in Rory McIlroy's life. He kind of played, in fitting Billy Horschel style, he played the pesky, annoying American Walker Cup villain that decided to be louder and brighter and bolder in the face of Rory. So he kind of was an early foil in Rory's career.
1: Yeah, and it seemed to really bother Rory until you got to the last round when Rory finally maybe pulled his pants up and decided to take charge and was able to slap back pretty hard. Maybe not for the team. Team didn't end up winning, but personally, I'm sure Rory got a little extra something out of being able to beat him back down again.
0: Yeah, definitely. I mean, it was cool to see. Every time it seemed like he had a new level as he rose through junior golf in his teenage years. That's kind of the way it was put, that he kept facing these challenges at different levels of competitive golf and finding a next level. And people wondered, you know, how he hits it so high and so far for his size and how he's able to do so much with his game for what he appears like. And he just kind of continued to define expectations as he eventually turned himself into a professional at a very young age.
1: Yeah, and what I find really interesting on the side of golf in his personal life was that he was somehow able, as an amateur golfer with no income, to buy a 600,000 euro house. Like, how was he able to do that?
0: little back pocket money there from the agent back in the day there.
1: Something. Yeah. Then he was able to settle down with his busted girlfriend and keep away from his parents for a while, I guess. So,
0: indeed, yeah, for sure. As it got into the fifth chapter, they talked about him getting his European tour. It's now called the DP World Tour, but he got his card very fast in literally two events.
1: How'd you love to win $250,000 over the course of a couple weeks?
0: I know. I keep saying it whenever you see these guys have hot moments on the PGA Tour. Like, it's just like, you know, there's guys that you may never see again on the PGA Tour. But if you just have yourself a nice hot 30 days on the PGA Tour, you could lose your card in a couple of years. But guess what? That money leg is going to carry you a long, long way in professional golf these days. And it did even for a young Rory on the Euro Tour. So shout out to him. And then that was the moment when he finally started just like doing fun teenage reckless purchases with his newfound fortunes.
1: Well, you got a lot of money. Well, what was interesting is where some of this money was coming from.
0: Yep.
1: And that he was taking sponsorships. And I had forgotten that he had these interesting sponsorships early in his career in particular from companies you'd never heard of, like a company out of Saudi Arabia funded by the Crown Prince.
0: Yeah.
1: And
0: full circle.
1: That he was very into going to these events in Saudi Arabia where they pay large appearance fees.
0: Wow.
1: And taking all this money that the Saudis were willing to spend in the game of golf, really trailblazing a path for the Saudis to put money into golf.
0: I've never heard of anything like that before.
1: I'm curious. I think what we're going to see is that he was okay with this. He's going to justify this because it was, they played within the system, right? Mm. They put the money in the current system versus creating their own system. And that's what made Rory anti-live.
0: Whatever makes you go to sleep at night, Rory, right?
1: Exactly.
0: Yeah.
1: he was even at that point looking at changing his permanent residence to Saudi Arabia for tax reasons.
0: Yep. It was the Jumeirah sponsorship that you're referencing. Yeah. It's like a brand of hotels. They're in Dubai and Abu Dhabi or something like that. And he's had a long time relationship with that city. That city got the European Tour to some new levels in the 2000s and 2010s as it exploded and got huge in population. Interesting to replay some of those early career moments from Rory so far. Anything else that we missed in where you got so far in the book?
1: The other thing that was interesting was his moment at kicking the bunker at the Masters.
0: Oh, yeah. Well, I mean, you know how that is with disciplinary stuff in the Masters. The old, you know, you don't see it, but everyone talks about it happening. Yeah. The guys in the green jacket saying, Mr. McIlroy, come on over here with us, sir. We're going to have a private conversation with you.
1: It wasn't even the guys in the green jackets. It was Fred Ridley personally calling Rory to say, hey, we want you to come back and look at the tape here of you in the bunker.
0: He got a little protesty with it, didn't he?
1: He's like, nah, I'm good. I don't need to come back and look at the tape.
0: Yeah.
1: And then getting called again an hour later, it's like, Rory, you need to come in and look at the tape. You need to look at this.
0: Yeah, he didn't understand the significance of look at the tape. Look at the tape meant to, we are mandatorily asking you to come in here right now. Please do so per instruction of the Masters. That's what look at the tape meant the first time around.
1: And of course, then he said, no, again, I didn't kick the sand. I smoothed the sand. I did not have a tantrum, which I'm sorry, he did. He did have a tantrum.
0: Mm, yeah, that's but, a growing theme is him not liking being accused of having childlike behavior, for sure.
1: Do you think this event at the Masters cursed him for a number of years for success at Augusta?
0: Yeah, I don't know.
1: Yeah, did the green jacket gods pull their strings for a while?
0: That's an interesting theory right there, because there's some plight where that comes in the Masters for sure. He's got a long way to go before what we know now from Rory's career path.
1: Yeah, for sure. So,
0: all right, cool. That's the next few chapters right there. Again, it's Rory, the book by Alan Shipnuck. Just search that. Search Alan Shipnuck and Rory, and you'll see it. It's doing very well. Alan's very excited about the sales progress, and I'm excited to read through the rest. Got notes ready to go here, and we'll be following the rest of Rory's story here in the coming weeks.
1: All right, let's talk about what's going on in our lives outside of golf and all that fun stuff. I had an interesting experience this past week, Alex.
0: Okay, all right.
1: I want to share with the people, because I think I had a lot of anxiety going into this, not knowing what to expect. And it was even worse than I could have imagined.
0: Even worse than you could have imagined. What are you referring to here?
1: So I had a sleep study where they test you for sleep apnea.

0: Okay.
1: And so I did an at-home study, and now I did an in-person study, because even though the at-home study was negative, where they just like one or two things hooked up to you, we needed to put some things to bed. So, pun not intended.
0: Yeah, literally put some things back in. Yeah.
1: So I went in for a in-person sleep study done in the office of my doctor that I was seeing for this. And I showed up at 8:30 on a Wednesday evening.
0: Okay.
1: And there's five other people in this also having a sleep study done. We all have our own rooms. And they hook you up. They hooked up on me. They put a things on my forehead, on either side of my eyes, on either side of my chin.
0: Okay.
1: Wow. On the side of my neck, on either forearm.
0: Dang.
1: And then a bunch of sensors in my hair, on my skull. And then they put you in the bed, which was not comfortable.
0: Wow.
1: And they say, don't sleep on your back. Have a good night.
0: Don't sleep on your back.
1: Sorry, don't sleep on your stomach. Don't sleep on your stomach.
0: On your stomach, have a good night.
1: Sleep.
0: Okay.
1: Good night. And then they walked out at like 9 o'clock. And also I forgot. They also put a nose cannula in your nose so they can get your breathing going too. So you have that going on too.
0: Wow.
1: So spider web of cables coming out of your head. I did take a sleeping pill, which did absolutely nothing for me. And in a very uncomfortable bed, when a room I'd never, you know, place you never been before, all this stuff sticking out of you, you can hear things coming from the hallway. It is a shared bathroom in the hall. So if you need to go to the bathroom, you got to hit a button. They come in, they unhook you, you go in the bathroom holding all the cables that you have hooked up to you. And then they wake you up at 5 a.m.
0: Unpleasant. Jesus.
1: I had some of the worst sleep I've ever had. I don't even know if I got into REM sleep that night. It was so bad.
0: Yeah, because I mean, the goal is to get you in a semi-decent state to where they can actually study what it's like on a normal night. That was far from normal.
1: Yeah. I will say, you know, I can be an anxious person. My anxiety once I laid down and the lights were off was so high. I could feel my heart like bouncing in my chest, and that lasted for a while. So that was a challenge.
0: Yeah. So not ideal.
1: Hopefully you never need to have a sleep study done, but if you do, you can reference this to know what you might expect.
0: Do we have palpable results from this at all? Are we waiting on this?
1: I will not be seeing the doctor for another couple weeks. They give you a couple weeks for them to be able to collect the results. So, hoping that they just come back and they say like, yeah, we don't know why we did this. You don't have sleep apnea. So,
0: All right. Well, you were doing the sleep study. I was sleeping in a different place than home. We did a little road trip with my mom visiting this past weekend to the Texas area. We took about an hour and a half drive to Fredericksburg, Texas. It's essentially known as like the wine country of Texas. There's a huge collection of over 100 vineyards. Now there's breweries. There's also a lot of history behind Fredericksburg as well too. And it's an old German settlement. So there's some cool tastes of Germany along the Main Street shopping area. It's just a throwback town vibe. And we had a great time there. But one highlight I got to talk to you about is the Rhinery. This was a winery, Michael, that quite literally had a rhino on the property that you could get pretty close to. And so I got some really good content that I'll be putting on Instagram. I'll share it at COL Podcast and Course of Life Alex by the time this is out. Of Blake the Rhino, Michael. How much do you think Blake the Rhino weighed? 7.5 years old was Blake.
1: They get really big and heavy, right?
0: They do.
1: So I'm going to say 500 pounds.
0: Blake was 4,200 pounds.
1: you know, I wanted to say 2 tons, but in my head that was like, that's just unrealistic.
0: Fun fact. Yeah, there you go. Rhinos are literally 2 tons, if you're wondering. And they get to be more. He's slated to be around 5,000, they're thinking. The biggest ones get between 5,000 and 6,000. He sleeps 12 hours a day. I put a great video up if you want to see more of Blake. But yeah, glass of white wine with a view of a rhino. You don't get that every day. So that was definitely one of the more unique experiences from the Fredericksburg weekend.

0: Was the wine enhanced by the rhino's presence?
1: Absolutely, yeah, for sure. Yeah, I mean, it set the stage. It gave you that you're in South Africa vibe for a moment. It was kind of like that nice open area to sit down and hang out. So nice scenery at a lot of the different wineries. Fun exploring day as well, too. I'll talk a little food at the end of the podcast for the German side of things. But yeah, if you ever go to Fredericksburg, Texas, the Rhinery, you got to see that, just because how many times are you going to get within 10 feet of a 4,000 pound animal?
0: Yeah, that's crazy. All right, let's switch over to Tuned In to share what we're tuning into outside of the world of sports. I'm going to give an update on this year's board game challenge.
1: Yes, that's
0: that
1: right.
0: My wife and I are doing. Of course, the last 2 years previously, we played every game and expansion we owned. Three times. It was an incredible...
1: Totaling a rough number of how many plays overall, game plays there, when you multiply that by three and all that.
0: Don't even remember what it was. I mean, some things we were able to combine, some expansions together and everything, but you can do the math. 150 games. Though we sold some games, we bought some games, the game numbers kind of changed a little over the course of the year, but it was...
1: Dang. So how's it going this far? Again. So far this year?
0: So this year what we're doing is a 6x6 challenge. So six games, six times. So each game played six times. We just crossed the 50% mark on that, which is good because it's June. We're halfway through the year. So a little slower on it. I think we got burned out from playing so many games last year, especially the last couple months last year. We were playing like every single night. We had to sit down and play something, or sometimes two somethings. So we got real burned out. But we're going to get back on the horse here. We're going to get her done. Plenty of time still. Plenty of time.
1: For sure.
0: We'll get it done.
1: Yeah, definitely. And I feel like the golfers out there can take this as an analogy. You know, you got to pace yourself when you're working in your game. You got to have goals at the end, but you don't want to overdo yourself. You don't want to fry yourself out, and be too sick of it. So that's definitely the analogy for the gamers and the golfers out there. Good to hear that you're up on the challenge. Mm-hmm. My Tuned In is Friends Keep Secrets. I don't know if you've seen any clips from the show on YouTube. It's kind of just like a long form video show. It's not really a podcast at this point, but it's hosted by Benny Blanco, who is a famous pop music producer who is now married to Selena Gomez.
0: Yep. And how did that happen, by the way? Because I'm sorry, Benny Blanco is not an attractive dude. He's got
1: an absolute unibrow. Biggest pull. Yeah, he's way overshooting his shot for sure. And another guy who is as well, too, is rapper Lil Dicky, and him and his beautiful wife and Benny Blanco. The three of them have this video show where they basically just invite over celebrity friends. They've got cameras rolling kind of Big Brother style in every corner of the room. And they're just mic'd up and they talk and they just kind of have a long form interview conversation. The coolest one I saw recently, they've done Jason Sudeikis, they've done Selena Gomez, they've done all sorts of pop stars. But Ed Sheeran was very cool, Michael. At the end, Benny Blanco and Ed Sheeran literally crafted a song together on the spot in about 15 or 20 minutes. So if you appreciate musical creativity and hearing an artist talk through their process, that was a really cool conversation. Friends Keep Secrets, a good watch of mine on YouTube.
0: All right. There you go. We're going to take a short break, hear from some of the people that help keep the lights on for us. And when we come back, we're going to talk about the New York Knicks. We'll be right back.
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1: We're back. Before we talk about the NBA finals, you should punch that subscribe button.
4: Yes, please.
1: Yep. Using right now. 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
4: subscription. Your follow. Yeah, all that good stuff.
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4: And we're okay with that. As long as we're just around, yeah. we don't need to be your best friend, but we can just be friends, yeah. You know?
1: It's okay. I don't even need to be friends. It's just, yeah, whatever. Instagram as well, COL Podcast, Course of Life Alex, and I am at MWRINC. Let's talk about the NBA Finals. It's over. The New York Knickerbockers are back atop the ultimate crown in basketball.
4: God,
1: they did it.
4: It's the worst.
1: Knocked off the Spurs in 5 games. Alex, why are the Knicks so good?
4: I mean, they are so good. I just hate to admit it. It's just frustrating to watch a team like this that eliminated the Celtics last year, now rising the championship level. It's all things annoying for a Boston fan like me. Obviously, you have to annoyingly tip your cap, but I don't want to. Yeah. I'm not going to formally do it. I'll do it my words, but not my actions. But yeah, they played amazing, and they absolutely dominated the Spurs when it mattered most. First championship in 53 years for the Knicks. And they did it with a very impressive closeout performance from Jalen Brunson, who was undoubtedly the MVP.
1: He is the mayor of New York now.
4: Definitely. Really? We're entering a bad little bizarro world in sports in 2026 for me. The Patriots are losing Super Bowls. The Knicks are winning world championships. I don't know what's next, and I just don't like the pattern right now.
1: Let's just say it's a good time to be a New York fan, even though I am also a Celtics fan. It's a good time to just love New York.
4: Yeah. I mean, impressive stuff. Celtics, I don't know what's going on. There's a lot of rumors regarding a potential

0: trade Michael, a whole bunch of stuff around, but the nuts and bolts of it is Jaylen Brown could leave the Celtics and Giannis Antetokounmpo, the Greek freak, could come to the Celtics and pair up with Jason Tatum. Thoughts on that move for Boston?
1: You know, whatever happened to just staying with the same team for your entire career?
0: I know. They've tried it for a while. The Jays have, and they got the title 2 years ago. There's just been a lot of friction and tension in Boston. So it's been rumored and not finalized as our talking right now, but it's about that time when the NBA free agency is going to heat up in the next couple weeks.
1: There you go. I want to talk some baseball, but I don't want to talk about my Yankees, and I don't want to talk about your Red Sox.
0: Thanks. We're horrible.
1: I want to talk about the Athletics, the soon-to-be Las Vegas Athletics.
0: Mm-hmm.
1: They played 6 games in Las Vegas, kind of like little short-term residency playing at a minor league ballpark in their system. And it was hot. It was humid in the desert.
0: Yep.
1: And over the course of 6 games, there were 102 runs, 147 hits, and 35 home runs.
0: Dang. Hot bats, hot temps there.
1: This equated to an average of 17 runs per game. Do you know what the run per game average is in Major League Baseball this season? Oh,
0: geez. Based on me being a betting man, it's somewhere between 7 and 10. So I would say, what, 8, 8 and a half maybe?
1: 8.95. That's pretty good.
0: Yeah.
1: This is like what's funny here, obviously, is that
0: were these balls juiced? That's what I saw on Twitter.
1: I don't know. And what's funny too is that Colorado came into town and played them as well.
0: Right.
1: And we know how far the ball goes in Colorado. Colorado won 23-9. In a game.
0: There's a little elevation in Las Vegas as well. I'm imagining, hey, like in golf, hot and humid, that golf ball is going to go a little bit further. Not too much, but a little bit. So that's helping as well, too. Yeah, Vegas could just be a fun zone, but also a heat zone. I mean, that's just going to continue to get hotter. Even if you stuff that game all the way at the end of the day at 7 p.m., you can't really go any later, I think, than 7 p.m. local time. That's 10 p.m. Eastern. Mm-hmm. It's still going to be close to 100 degrees for a couple months there.
1: Here's the thing is that, A, they were playing in a minor league ballpark. They're a little bit smaller sometimes than major league ballparks. 2, the new A's park will be covered.
0: Good. Good to hear. Yeah. I know they're building it over the old Tropicana location, so I'm looking forward to seeing it fully done and put together.
1: Yeah. So the question is, Alex, when you go to Vegas next after the stadium is built, are you going to a game?
0: Yeah, definitely. I'd love to include that. I think that's definitely in the future, and probably an NBA game in Vegas isn't too far behind either.
1: Yeah. Also, even though I said I wasn't going to talk about it, my Yankees are back in top on the AL East. So Aaron Judge out, but we're still playing really well.
0: You said you didn't want to talk about it. So
1: I know. I'm going to talk about it anyway. It's nice to know. Edit, you know, it's good. It's nice. I like it. Let's hashtag always end with food.
0: Yep, time for the 19th hole. Let's wrap it up. I told you I was going to talk about the food on my Fredericksburg trip.
1: Yeah.
0: Started Friday evening with the Schnitzel Wiener Alt at Ausländer Beer Garden. Doesn't get much more German than that for Texas. Schnitzel with the red cabbage, Michael, and the hot German potato salad. Thoughts on that plate?
1: You know, I've never had hot German potato salad, but I'm very curious about it because I'm not a big Southern mayonnaise potato salad kind of fan.
0: Yep. Good news. It's not very creamed at all. It kind of was like a little bit of the consistency of like a scallop potato with like a lot of like herbs on it, basically.
1: Yep. Yep.
0: Yeah. And red cabbage, not that great. And the schnitzel was, give a solid 8.5 out of 10. Very crunchy.
1: And did you have a boot of beer with it?
0: Yes. Not literally a boot, but there were some nice steins that I saw. I didn't quite land on one, but there were some antique shops that I saw where they had these like old vintage German steins that were just absolutely gigantic. Like, yeah, pour me one beer. Here's my 64 ounce stein. Go ahead and just fill it to the top. I'll just have one more. Just fill this one up right here. So yeah, that was cool to see. And then finished Sunday morning with a nice German pancake, Michael.

0: If you've seen like a Swedish pancake or a crepe style pancake, that's a German pancake.
1: Okay.
0: Interestingly enough, you know, served obviously with the syrup, just like you want, but they also serve it with lemon wedges and powdered sugar. Mm. I thought an interesting mm-hmm. little touch for the German pancake there.
1: Yeah. You know, people do it differently than we do sometimes.
0: Yeah. So that was cool to see nice food experiences in Frederick.
1: I don't know if you've been looking at my Instagram for the last couple of weeks, Alex, but I'm doing yes. a new thing of mm-hmm. videos of me making things in the bakery at Auspicious.
0: Correct. But it sounds a little different, though.
1: Yeah, with a lovely little monotone voiceover.
0: Mm-hmm.
1: And I actually had, after I posted the first one,
0: yep.
1: I went into work that next day and I had several I had a coworker say to me that when she watched the video with her husband said, "Does he talk that way? Is that really how he talks?"
0: Oh my God. Yeah, you really kind of like inebriate and like monotonize mm-hmm. the voice tremendously. Like it's kind of like it's like anticlimactic, downtrodden, like a little bit of an emo vibe yeah. to it too.
1: And I'm recording the audio. The first one I did, I recorded the audio in my yep. car, and it just got a little bit higher pitched, a little monotone, a little nasally almost.
0: Yep.
1: So now I'm trying to go for that in every video. So it's a little nasally sound. So it's certainly could recommend looking at it.
0: Could be a brand. It's always that. It's always that thing with just that slight quirk to the left or right that, yeah. that hits. So this could be it.
1: I just got to make people wonder if it's real or if it's not real.
0: That yeah, that's when you know you start to get right. something is if you've got people in the comments being like, "What's this? Is this his voice? Does he do this? That can't be your voice." That's when you know you've got something right there.
1: You can also look at the actual thing of what I'm making because, you know, it's still kind of interesting. We had blueberry fritters in the first video. We did our roasted red pepper, feta and herb English muffins the second video. And I got another one coming out. It'll be out by the time this podcast is up as well. I'm not going to give any spoilers. You just got to go look at it and you'll see.
0: Okay. Pretty all right. Cool. Love that. At MWRINC on Instagram. Follow us on all our socials as well, too. We appreciate you making this far. Be sure to hit that subscribe button and we will see you next week.

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0: 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That's right, the Lifestyle Show is on and now for you. Thank you so much for joining me. I'm Ray Adams with you all hour after all of these 26 long years. Wow. I love it. It feels like just yesterday that this show was added a year after my Great American Golf Show. And that one is now, I believe we've begun our 27th year. And I'm told, as far as golf radio shows, that this is the, we're confirming it, it's not for sure, the Great American Golf may be the longest running golf radio show in the United States that's at the same time and the same day. Other shows, a couple only, have been running longer, but they've skipped around channels, they've skipped around times, days. My researcher believes, and he's the one that told me, I didn't even think about it. So congratulations to all the shows that cover golf and all of those correspondents and hosts. And thank you, listeners and sponsors, for helping me to be on all these years too. And only with great co-hosts like Craig Renshaw and Dr. Bob Denny, who are joining me right this second. Now, I've got to get this started because we are a golf talk show by congratulating the Knicks. The New York Knicks are the NBA champions over the San Antonio Spurs. And of course, I'm a little biased because I was pulling for the Spurs because my granddaughter is a dancer for the Spurs. She's one of the dancers. And we love seeing Grace. And we enjoyed watching the Spurs through the playoffs and the finals. However, the Knicks are the champions. We give them big, big congrats. They absolutely blew out the Spurs 4-1. And, oh, well, Bob, you're our resident basketball analyst. What do you have to say?
1: See
0: how nice I was.
1: Yes, yes. I understand your affiliation with family when it comes to the Spurs.
0: Yeah.
1: I like the Spurs ever since Greg Popovich was a coach. But this group will never learn how to close a game until they actually comes up and hits you in the face. And that it happened at the highest level, which was the NBA Finals. You have to close a game. You have to close a game. And you don't go down in the one Madison Square Garden with a big lead like that and keep throwing up three-pointers and expect to win the game. Three-pointers, there's only 33% as average of making them. So they had seven straight possessions, Ray. That's my final word on it. Seven straight possessions. They threw it away by that. And I blame coaching for that.
0: Uh-huh.
1: 3-point shots. That's not, and they did it early in the shot clock. So yep. as a person who watches basketball all my life, covered it for 30 years, way before I knew Ray Adams and Craig Renshaw, I've learned to watch how people can come back in basketball games. That

0: is the prime example, and it was historic.
1: Well,
0: Very.
1: you know, Craig, what Dr. Bob just said was very, very timely, because he said you have to be able to close a game. Now, I would have thought that the five players from the Spurs the other night could have gone over to the bench and laid down with

0: on golf too. We have forgotten how to teach people what is the winning formula when they're down that much, and that it's a clock issue, and that scoring more points isn't really that big a deal. And you see it all the time in football, baseball, hockey, all these sports. You know, the game has changed. We hear that all the time, which is true. But sometimes the old ways do it. And it's funny that Dr. Bob said what he did about those games, because that's from the highlights that I saw. That's the thing that made me want to throw something at my TV. It's like, how can you throw up a 3-pointer in 4 seconds when you're winning by 29 points? It's like, run the thing down to 4 seconds, 2 seconds, and throw up the same 3-pointer.
1: Yeah, like, what are they thinking? What are they thinking?
0: Well, and because they don't think, because they have been taught that everything they do and that decision is good. That's what they do. And so you can't do that. It's like, well, sometimes you need to know how to other ways to be able to win. Or as we say in golf business, you need more tools in your toolbox than one shot. And a lot of these players and a lot of these ways that players are being taught nowadays is one way and one way only.
2: Well, and Craig, as we look at basketball, we look back to golf. How do you hold a 3-stroke lead coming down the stretch?
0: Yeah.
2: Mentally, how do you handle that?
0: Yep.
1: Well, when you said they have to learn how to close a game, Bob, this goes for golf. And I want both of you to weigh in, because we've talked about this forever and ever and ever with players. You've got to learn how to close. You've got to learn how to win. And so many players, like you say, Bob, have come down the stretch leading or in the mix to be able to win, and they just completely choke out. And we've spoken about this over and over again. Craig, first, what about learning to close in professional golf? And can we translate that to our listeners who are recreational amateur players? How do they close on a Saturday match or a round of golf with their friends where they may have something on the line? Start with the pros. Take us across, Craig, to the listeners.
0: Well, the pros, they got to do with what their strong point is, and the amateurs too. But the pros have a lot more advantage because they know how to hit a lot of different shots. But, you know, we go back to when Phil blew the Open, and, you know, something that we've said a long, long time is, you know, you can hit 5-iron, 5-iron, 5-iron, and you have to understand what your skills are and what you can do, what you can't do, and understand that. And sometimes the emotional part of it gets to be overwhelming. And the amateurs, You definitely gotta play to your strong part as much as you can, and you got to be able to think pretty clearly. And unfortunately, with most amateurs, at least the ones that I see a lot of times, is they just don't think very clearly, and they're poor decision makers. But in my opinion, a lot of people are poor decision makers. That's a skill. You have to be able to do certain things and be able to analyze stuff, and that's what people don't do anymore. It's just react, and, oh, I reacted this way, so that's got to be good. No, and that's what people don't want to do.
1: Mm-hmm, Bob. Closing in golf.
2: Mm-hmm. Yep.
1: Unbelievable how we've talked over the years, so many different tour players. And with Phil, you mentioned Phil, Craig, and the U.S. Open. Some people say, well, like Greg Norman, he was snake bit as far as the U.S. Open goes. I don't think so. I think there were a lot of bad decisions over the years. Am I remembering correctly, Bob and Craig, where one U.S. Open, Phil did not have a driver in the bag, or did he have two drivers? It was one or the other, and I don't remember, Bob.
2: He had didn't have a driver, but he had something. He had something with a different face on it.
1: Yeah,
2: which like a hybrid at the time.
1: This was years ago, and then of course we saw him blow it on the final tees, and I mean,
2: just, he's the modern version of blowing something. Sam Snead blew the U.S. Open 4 or 5 times.
1: Okay, well, congratulations to the Knicks. We've got to learn how to close a game, and we need to learn how to close in golf. And that's not just for the tour players

0: That's for you and me, folks out there. Us, we recreational amateur players.
1: Another team
0: Let's.
1: closed last night, Ray.
2: Yes, that was a big one too. I was going to say the same thing.
0: Go
1: They
0: ahead.
1: closed Carolina Hurricanes. They closed the Stanley Cup in style.
0: Well, congratulations on the Stanley Cup. We love hockey. I did not have it in my notes to mention that, but that's okay. We should. And a big congrats, Stanley Cup champions. There's another one. I'll tell you what, winning the Stanley Cup is, well, they're all difficult from, the World Series to the NBA Finals to the Stanley Cup. They are all terribly difficult to do because it means consistency, constant winning, and figuring out how to close, especially at the moments when you very much need to. You've got to do it when it's called for. All right. What about that leaderboard in golf, Craig?
2: It was nice to see. It was a good leaderboard, and it was nice to see Bud Cauley finally win after what was it, Dr. Bob, 340 starts or something like that. But
1: 230, just 239.
2: Bud Cauley beat Fitzpatrick and Victor Hovland, which is nice to see because I think those are two guys that are getting primed for this week. They're very good ball strikers, and I think it leads them, which being precise, which was nice to see that they are probably trending in the right direction for this week.
0: Well, my comment, and you guys, you two can come after me here, is I watched the tournament. I love the tournament. That golf course is beautiful. The weather was apparently heavenly, but it looked like it was a little nippy at times because they all had on long sleeve outerwear. And I'm jealous because it's going to be 109 here in Phoenix today. Don't even, we can't even talk about it. My hair is on fire and will be until Halloween. But anyway, Bud Cauley wins by a stroke. He had a four shot lead, or did, oh, that's right. I'm sorry. He did win by two. That's right. He did. But anyway, he sure gave us a little run for the money. He certainly gave us some excitement, Bob.
1: Yes. I would say anybody that hasn't won in before would always have a little bit of have to get some breaks. And he got a great break on 12 when he holed out a beautiful hole out from the front rough in front of the green. And at 16, the ball landed in a spot where it was not in pretty good shape in a sort of cushy lie after it bounced through the spectators. So it didn't go in the woods on 16. He bogeyed 17 and he gets out of a horrible lie above a bunker on 18, gets a par out of that one. So he earned it very well. And it was riveting at the end. Yes. But if there's ever pulling for a guy to win one, that's one guy to pull for after what he's been through.
0: Well, absolutely. And Fitzpatrick has had and does have and will continue to have his glory. Victor Hovland, nice to see him come back from, the dungeon somewhere and play some great golf because he's one of my favorites too. Cauley wins 1.76 million. He gets 500 FedEx Cup points. And listen to this, he shoots 69, 63, 66, and a 65. But again, he kind of he scared me a little bit because when he blew that driver, Craig, way out to the right into the deep rough, inches from the bunker. And then he had that awkward stance. He takes out, I think they said, a gap wedge, aims it perfectly, positions his club, and strikes the ball perfectly out right where he should have gone. And then he proceeds, because of the slope, to fall flat on his face into the bunker. The poor guy. But it happens. That's how awkward his lie was and his stance. So, miracle shot. And it had to be, or I don't know that he would have won. Anyway, he comes out of there. He's got 119 yards.

0: yards, and he throws up the pitch shot or whatever it was, the wedge shot. I don't know what that was, 30 some feet, lags it up for an easy little tap in par. And I thoroughly enjoyed watching it, but it was white knuckle, Craig.
1: Yeah, I mean, and it's those guys, it's a par five. Par fives are, I mean, when you see players of that caliber, they want to just shoot themselves when they make bogeys on par five. So if they have to take three shots to get there, it's pretty easy. They are very skilled at getting up and down from 25 to 35 feet, which to me is the underrated skill that we don't say it enough on television coverage, is to put people at 30, 35, 40 feet and watch them two putt all day long. That can be as better of a skill than hitting something from 235, 40 yards. I mean, it's just amazing. You can sit there and watch bad golfers all day and put them at 30 feet and watch them three putt 75, 80% of the time. And you go, that's a skill that's not talked about versus driving at 330 yards. That is a skill that those guys and girls have that is absolutely so under talked about, and it is amazing under pressure when your nerves are going crazy to be making something like that is just amazing.
0: Well, in
1: Please go ahead.
0: 1971, Bob, you're our historian. I believe I'm correct when I say 1971. The Mary Mex, Super Mex, by the name of Lee Trevino, wins the U.S. Open. He then, right after that, Open was after the U.S. Open forever, and wins the Canadian Open. And then he turns around right after that, and he wins the British Open Championship. Wow. What a summer of championship golf for Lee Trevino, and well, no wonder considered one of the greatest shot makers in the game and one of the greatest clutch putters in history. We all love Lee Trevino. What a game, what a summer for Lee, Bob.
2: Yes, your audio was going in and out, so I'm catching up where you were. And
0: Uh-oh.
2: it was Lee Trevino in 1971 and
0: Yes.
2: Tiger Woods in 2000 that had the triple crown of which is unique. And that's the very special part about it, is they were able to pull that off. And I remember Lee so vividly because I was following his career going against Jack Nicklaus, and Jack never won a Canadian Open. And Lee just, just followed up, and when he gets in the momentum, he's incredible.
0: Yeah, absolutely fantastic. So congrats to again, Bud Cauley. All right, what are the ladies up to out there? I saw a little ladies golf happening, and then I saw some young ladies playing what they call the Curtis Cup. Now, folks, by now, after all these hundreds of years on the air, you know that I'll say stuff, comments and what have you, to stir up a discussion where I already know the answer, or I'll play dumb like I don't. In order to get the discussion moving along or stirred up. A little fire out there, a little heat out there for some entertainment for you. I know what the Curtis Cup is, but Bob, tell everybody, what is the Curtis Cup? Let's start there. And let's talk about these collegiates who I loved watching it. It was very compelling.
2: Yeah. First, for the Curtis Cup, the United States won, and they keep winning all the time. And it's the amateur match play championship at the highest level for the best women amateurs in the country. And it began way back in 1932. This year they held it at Bel-Air Country Club, which is not your mom and pop course. That is one of the most elite places in the world, in the United States, I should say. And they played very well there, obviously, winning 13-7. So you're going to hear a lot of those names in the future. The captain for Great Britain and Ireland was a woman who shows the Katrina Matthew, who really knows the Solheim Cup and has been so successful in that. And the United States captain was Megan Stassi. But you'll see that a lot of those ladies that were participating will have a nice chance to probably go.

0: on to professional golf.
1: Very good. What about the LPGA Tour, Bob?
0: Very quickly, that was in Midland, Michigan. It was the only team event they have. And Gina Kim and Yana Wilson, two relatively unsung people we don't hear about from the United States, win it in Midland. And Nelly Korda and her German companion at the time, excuse me, for the weekend was Olivia Cowan. They tied for 17th. Not a very good third round for them.
1: All right,
0: I had another. I don't want to interrupt you, Ray,
1: do I
0: but
1: have a nugget?
0: I hope we get to my biggest story of the week. Personally, was Zach Johnson winning the Principal Charity Classic on the PGA Champions.
1: Well, I was going to let Craig take over the
0: I'm
1: Champions
0: sorry.
1: Tour.
0: I'm
1: Well,
0: sorry.
1: no, no,
0: No,
1: no,
0: no,
1: no,
0: no. Go
1: no,
0: ahead,
1: no,
0: Dr. Bob.
1: no,
0: Go
1: Bob,
0: for
1: you do
0: it.
1: it. I was just going to go to Craig and let him do one,
0: Go for
1: but
0: it.
1: go ahead and
0: Yeah.
1: do it. We love Zach Johnson. He's a Iowa guy playing at Wakanda in Des Moines, Iowa.
0: His debut there.
1: And I
0: Yep.
1: listened to a couple of his interviews.
0: Right.
1: Go ahead, Bob, take off.
0: Okay. Well, Craig, I think you agree with me that Zach looks very comfortable at 50 years old right now playing on that tour. 17 under, 67 in the final. He had a couple bogeys on the front side, comes back and plays Zach back to back to back. He just knows how to turn up the gas. He is the closer. He is a closer. When he gets in that mode, and he beat Richard Green by 4 strokes, and Retief Goosen tied for second. So it was great to see Zach, and that was his debut in his home state, 2 hours from where he was born.
1: You're listening to Craig Renshaw. He's our notable instructor from the PGA of America. More about that in a few minutes, by the way. So don't move, folks. You're going to love it. And then Dr. Bob Denny, he is our PGA of America historian emeritus, the best in the country. And we're so glad and happy he's with us, as always. And these segments are being brought to you by Tour Edge Golf at touredge.com. 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What innovation and technology! We'll be talking more about that, as well as Squares golf shoes. All summer set up, ready to go. And all of these and many new companies will be joining me for my big email send to all of you. That's coming up around the 1st of July in a couple of weeks, where we're going to celebrate America's 250th birthday. And we're going to put out the America's 250th birthday golf gift guide. And I want you to get it. I want you to be able to see it, shop it, do whatever you want to do with it. The opening of it, when you get it, you're going to love it. A lot of color, a lot of America's birthday, the flags, and all this sort of thing. It's very cool, and we're working on it right now. Would you like to get all of my emails? Would you like to get my holiday gift guides? Would you like to get this one, America's upcoming 250th? Well, you can do that by writing to me, golfadams@msn.com. Okay, this is going to be fun. Craig, you just passed a lifetime achievement milestone. Not many people do this in their career, and I don't care what your career is, but you have just surpassed 25 years as a PGA professional. Now
0: Correct.
1: that means you became a PGA professional about a year and a half or so. We're still trying to figure this out, research being done. But you were within a year, or call it two, of me beginning Great American Golf Radio Show. So we kind of started right there. For me, it was a second career after corporate and teaching at the university at quite a young age. I sort of fell into broadcasting. You studied hard. You were a stick. You did your players. I don't even know what all you had to do in those days to become a PGA professional compared to what you have to do today. Let's start there. Tell us that. What did you have to do then compared to what do they do now?
2: Well, I don't know exactly all they do. I have a few

0: kids that are working in the business that they're starting to go through work. It's similar. I had to take my playability test, and then I had what we called three business schools that I had to go to. And I did one in Kansas City, I did one in Orlando, and one in Irvine, California, over a significant period of time, and then came back to Phoenix and was, I guess, initiated, I guess, or completed everything. And so was given membership to the PGA in the Southwest section back in 2001.
1: Mm-hmm. So that's what you had to do to qualify. Now, I do know one thing that I was told in Frisco, Bob, about becoming a PGA professional. And I believe this started last year. I believe that's what they told me. I had a private tour by a very, very, call it, high-ranking professional person at the PGA of America. My group and I had a private tour of Frisco. And I was told that going forward, and I don't know when it began, that all PGA of America professionals were required to go to Frisco, to the home of the PGA of America in the Dallas, Texas area, to that facility. And that is where they finished out or studied for and fulfilled requirements to be a PGA professional. Is that right, Bob?
2: That sounds about right.
1: Mm-hmm. You got to go to Frisco these days, Craig.
0: Yeah, give us another decade, we'll go somewhere else again. So.
1: Well, I don't know. They're going to have to build another, I don't know how many tens or hundreds of millions that all cost with Omni Resort and all that. Okay, so to become a PGA professional is an arduous task. It takes a long time. You don't just do this in a couple months. And you have to be able to play the game extremely well. You have to be able to study and pass certain milestones in your study. And then you have to, I'm sure, do a lot of other things where you finally then become a PGA professional. I have noticed several new PGA professionals who post on their LinkedIn or wherever they post on their social media that I'm proud to say and humbled to say that I have become a PGA professional. And I'm over the years have always liked that for them. I've always, liked it on social media. And I've also noted that over the last several years, who was the former president of the PGA of America, Don Ray, would always go in and make a comment. I have not seen any comments from people over at the PGA of America. Maybe I missed it. But certainly the current acting president or whatever they're doing, I don't know that I've seen it. And again, maybe I've missed it. But it's always important from your organization, Craig. I don't care if you become a plumber and you're in the, the National Association of Plumbers or heating, ventilation, and air conditioning trade, group, or Writers of America, the Golf Writers of America. I don't care, real estate, whatever your career is, doctor, lawyer, butcher, baker, candlestick maker, whatever your career is, it's always great to achieve that level of professionalism to be able to practice your career, do your career, and then have others, recognize you for that at the beginning and then along the way, and certainly like you at the end. 25 years, Craig, what have you learned about the game of golf and teaching the game to your students over 25 years?
0: Oh, golly. That's a good question, right? The teaching has changed a whole lot. Things that we talk about with students are completely different in a lot of ways than what we started with. Some of that is my exposure to the game and how I've gotten better.
1: Uh-huh.
0: You hear it from a lot of teachers. in any

0: any area, whether it's golf or baseball, anybody that you've taught, you probably owe them money back, because the way you teach now versus where you did 25, 30 years ago is completely different and better. So anybody that took a lesson there, they probably need a refund or something. And that's absolutely true. You know, whether they improved or not. But I guess in certain ways is that golf, and even though I've had a career that has been largely based privately, I have worked publicly. I've worked in resorts and stuff like that. Golf for the ways that we talk about is only for the well-to-do. You see all kinds in golf. And that to me is probably, thinking back on it now, is, I mean, you see people on the golf course with, they'll tell you that they bought these clubs in this bag for $25, and you go, oh yeah, I can see that. And then they'll tell you, you know, I haven't bought a golf ball in 35 years. And you go, yeah, I can see that. But at the end of the day, they're out there having fun, and they're out there enjoying themselves. Sometimes it's hard to tell they're enjoying themselves or having fun because of how they're playing or whatever. But it is amazing how different people are, and yet they all find this game entertaining and enjoy it. And yet this sport brings them together. Mm-hmm. So that's what I've learned.
1: Yeah. Craig, they sent you a little commemorative box, didn't they?
0: It was.
1: Now, when you celebrate your 25th anniversary as a PGA professional, does that automatically make you what is called a lifetime member of the PGA of America, or a lifer?
0: No.
1: I know you know the answer, Bob. Bob is over there shaking his head, Craig. Go ahead.
2: Sorry.
0: No.
1: It's fine.
0: It makes me a quarter century member, which is, in certain ways, that's what I've been waiting for. That was a big deal to me. I've told a lot of people this story. When I first went to business school, I went to Kansas City, Missouri the first time, drove from St. Louis to Kansas City, sat in this great big hotel room at the Hallmark Center, and there were probably 500-600 golf professionals, all were similar areas, were starting to go through there. And I can't tell you for sure, you mentioned it on the lead-in part of it, I would love to know how many people become quarter-century members. I would love to know how many people of that class has become. I know there was one person at my table, Jerry King. He is still in the business. He's an accomplished teacher also. There's just not many that get that far. And in today's day and age, you're right, not many people hang around a job for 25 years like that. So,
1: no, they don't.
0: That has been a personal sense of pride to, you know, I've hung around. And as my mom said before she passed, I've never had a real job. And in certain ways, that's true. You know, I'm very thankful that I've lived in, you know, how many different states, or visited how many different states, and it's all because of golf.
1: Yes.
0: And that amazes me when I think back to where I thought I might be going 40 years ago, and I go, good golly, I'm nowhere near what I would have thought. I mean, just a totally, totally different track, right? And I'm very happy with that.
1: Well, now, how do you become a lifetime member? How do you become what they call a lifer? What happens?
0: Well, I'm not totally sure on that one. Bob may know this exactly, but I believe you have to spend 20 years. And then I believe I can fill out a form, and that gets me there. And there's two different types of lifetime members.
1: Oh,
0: yes,
1: okay.
0: But you
1: go
0: don't
1: ahead.
0: Have to do it. You don't have to go to ahead. The lifetime membership.
1: Well, if you become a lifer, does that mean you don't have to pay dues anymore?
0: Yes, in certain, I believe there's two different classifications. Yes.
1: Well, that's a pretty good. Why don't you want to? Why haven't you been able to fill out that form or gotten to it yet?
0: Because I'm lazy.
1: Oh, holy mackerel, Andy! He admits it.
0: Mm-hmm. Okay.
1: No, you're not lazy. All right, Bob. What about this? I'm going to give you a word here, because I know that over the years, Craig, you're going to have to tell us about all of the technology that you've seen and that you've used and that has passed through your hands in order to teach play.

0: failures and how that technology is actually dominating teaching these days. Let me give you a 10 seconds answer. Craig.
1: Well, I remember I was in New Hampshire and we got a launch monitor to help fit Cobra golf clubs. And now launch monitors are just a common thing that everybody has, and they can go from anywhere from $30,000 down to about a couple hundred dollars. That's part of what technology is changing. Like I said, things that we talk about with our students is completely different, and it just amazes me.
0: So, Bob, being a lifetime member of the PGA is a big deal. I know you know many of them. And of course, the 25-year, anniversary mark is a big deal. But from what you've noticed on your side of the ranch at the PGA of America for all these years, what about being a lifetime member? What about being a lifer?
2: It's a never-ending love affair with the game, and those that are physically able are most life member actives. They are available to members who have completed 20 years in an active classification, and they continue to work. And that's the important thing to see that I think it's always important to stay active. And one of my dear friends, Gus Andreone, was giving tips up to age 102. And
1: That's awesome.
2: he died at 107,
1: That's awesome.
2: but he was in Sarasota at Palm Air Country Club, and he is a wonderful guy. And he said the same things that we were trying to say here: stay active, stay interested. It'll extend your life.
0: Right, on that great note, we're going to head out to a break. Folks, these are sponsors that care about you. They've got great products. And of course, they would love for you to listen and then go to their website and purchase one of their products. 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

Greetings and welcome back to the Monday Golf Lifestyle Show, everybody. Right here, Ray Adams, the Lifestyle Show is right back on with Dr. Bob Denny from the PGA of America as their historian emeritus when we went out to break, and Craig Renshaw. We were talking to Craig about being a lifetime member of the PGA, receiving his medal or whatever they give you, a pin or what have you, for being passing his 25th anniversary.

0: as a member of the PGA of America. Greg, I thought they might could have done a little bit better job though on that. On that, what did they give you, a pin or a medal or what?
1: It is a jacket pin, yes.
0: Well, are you going to wear your pin now from now on?
1: Yeah, if I ever have to wear a jacket, I will. It's just one of those things that, many years ago, as we were talking about how it's changed and how teaching has changed and things that I'm doing differently, every time you had to do something in the PGA, you had to wear a sports coat.
0: Yes, yes.
1: And that, I don't want to say it had more value then, but in certain ways it had more value then. I mean, it's almost like cufflinks. Now you only wear cufflinks at certain times. Now you just wear a dress shirt or whatever.
0: Yeah.
1: You just don't wear a coat very much anymore. So, I will definitely wear it with pride. There is no doubt about it.
0: Well, good for you. We congratulate you on that. And hey, why can't you put it on your on your collar like a lot of people do
1: Oh yeah, I
0: different?
1: guess I could. Sure, there's no
0: Yeah.
1: doubt. Yeah.
0: I think when you're teaching or when you're working in golf, wherever you go, whatever you're doing, if you're working as the PGA professional you are, put that pin on your collar. Right,
1: Sure.
0: Bob?
1: Good point.
0: Yes. I think it's a big deal. All right. We have talked about some great things already, but I also want to mention, as a PGA professional and growing up under the tutelage of a PGA professional father, there's a guy by the name of Justin Thomas, and we certainly like Justin. He's one of our favorites out there, certainly one of mine. But Justin had a little bit of something to say to Brian Rolapp. Did you get that article that I sent over to you guys?
1: Yes.
0: He put it on his official X account, in response to a post about the pressure associated with making halfway cuts. And he said he made it clear, the article says, that grinding to make the cut can feel like an even more highly pressurized situation than actually contending to win golf tournaments at times. Quote, "I'll always argue the pressure of making a cut can feel like more pressure than trying to win a tournament," end quote, said Thomas. "It's a completely different feeling, but it's real." Bob?
2: I like it. Everything he says there. Golf's a meritocracy. You have to earn your way in. And any derivation from that spoils to me the point of fighting and grinding and making it a personal battle to get to the top. It's a personal effort to get there. And I agree with what Justin's saying. You have to consider that. You just can't be given it and have a free ride. And oh, you don't. There's no cut. This week, blah, blah, blah. Well, that doesn't show me much. Those people that are fighting hard to make it, that makes golf far more interesting.
0: Well, Craig, the article goes on, if you were able to read it, and it says, "And Brian Rolapp must ensure that all signature events, the big ones, moving forward, have halfway cuts and bigger fields." Because so many players are being, well, cut out of making a living. What about halfway cuts in the signature events, Craig?
1: Well, I think people would say I've been quite easy on LIV and quite hard on the PGA Tour. And I don't think I've been easy on LIV, but I have been quite hard on the PGA Tour with the decisions that in golf that we've done over the last 4 years or 5 years now, whatever it is. But I think it continues to show that the PGA Tour is making these decisions, and he's only one person, so maybe this is wrong for me to say it this way, but this way I'm going to say it. I don't think they're still listening to membership. I really don't, which is why LIV people went to LIV because they were tired of being unlistened to and tired of thinking like their opinion didn't matter. And
0: Yep.
1: some of those guys were really big players in golf. And we wouldn't be in this situation if they could adapt a little bit and say, let's do this and do this. Well, we were told a few years ago that to match these purses and everything, we were gonna go to no cut. And this is what the membership wanted. Well, you got a top 10 player with 16 wins to his credit,

0: and he's telling you the exact opposite and what a lot of players will tell you. And yet they did the exact opposite here. They added more signature events and more. And it just seems like this is what they do, is they just don't listen to what the players are telling them.
1: Why?
0: Because they don't care. They want, as long as they get their number, most of the people they're listening to are not golfers, have nothing to do with it in there. And they're just saying, well, we need to get television revenue. And we need any, as I've said for many years now, the only way the PGA Tour grades the season is whether or not the purse goes up at the end of the year. Mm-hmm. If the purses go up, hey, in 2026, we had $200 million in prize money. In 2027, we have $200 million and 10 cents. It was a positive year next year. That's a good year. That's the only decision they make it by.
1: Mm-hmm. Mm-hmm. Bob?
2: Mm-hmm. I just think I've found a way to look on other events when some of the PGA Tour events are on television, to be honest with you. I'm not in watching every one of them anymore. And that it relates back to what Craig just said. It's lost a lot of interest in me because of the attraction of, and the, just the storyline, but also just that it just seems like it's a blah. You don't hear any buzz around it. And that's more than just dollars and cents. It's just, it's interest among inside the ropes too, but it's also who can afford to go to these events, who mm-hmm. can afford to sponsor these events.
0: Well, guys, yeah. I have a friend of mine that will tell you the exact same thing. And he has a theory, and I would like to have both of you think about it. But he will tell you part of the reason that you don't watch now is because the golf courses are boring, and the golf courses have no feel, and the club has no feel. So what's the difference between, do you really feel like even though they've made Southwinds a featured event, is that golf course really exciting? Do you like watching that golf course?
1: Uh-huh.
0: And so the golf course is what drives it. That's mm-hmm. his theory. That's his theory. The golf course drives it. You know, they're going back to Doral. Why? Because for many years, Doral was the blue monster. And the golf course drew it. The golf course drew it. The fields are going to change, but it's the golf course. Why do we go back to Shinnecock? Why are we going back to Wingfoot? Pebble Beach? It's the golf course, not sure. the field. And yet they've gotten rid of all the good golf courses.
2: It's a good point. Good point.
1: Craig, you are a neighbor of Rory McIlroy in Jupiter, Florida.
0: Yeah, we hang out all the time. Sure.
1: I'm sure that you do.
0: Well, he's moving back to London now.
1: Well, that is the article that I read, and I think you two read it. What I was interested about this article that I read that came out of Microsoft News is that it was the reason why he's moving back to London. And I want to pick that out. So after several years in Florida, the article says Rory and his family have finally settled in England. He's moved to the London area where he's living right next door to the famous Wentworth Golf Club. Wonder what it costs to play there. The world number two confirmed this week he will now be spending more time at his new property in Surrey, marking the beginning of a new chapter in his personal life. Now, he's been talking, especially since the Masters win, about his personal life and how he wants to go about living it and playing his golf and some of the details, Bob. So from County Down in Northern Ireland, which is, by the way, where all my family on one side is from, County Down, Rory, like I said, started talking about this quite a while, and he's done extensive renovations, the article says. Who knows how many millions of dollars went into putting that house and transforming the property into what he and his wife, Erica, and their daughter, Poppy, I love that cute name, would want. Now, part of the article talks about the motivation to do this. And it says that the move was reportedly motivated in part by Erica's desire to escape the stifling, constant heat

0: of Florida and to offer their family a more balanced lifestyle. Is it not balanced in Florida, in Jupiter, Craig?
1: Well, that's the phrase they want to use. I think it's balanced.
0: Okay.
1: I believe he's a part owner of an F1 team now. I think a lot of his business now is being done more in Europe. They'll scale down from instead of 5 acres here, they'll scale down to a 1 acre thing and still have something here. I don't think they'll get rid of Florida. I think they'll just move their
0: No, it
1: stuff
0: says
1: over.
0: he's
1: I think his
0: keeping,
1: business.
0: yeah, it says he's keeping their Jupiter home.
1: Yeah, they're busy. His business interests have definitely gone more European and more Middle Eastern, I believe. So as a result of that, I think he needs to be over there more often, and it's easier to do that. So more power to him.
0: Yeah, but what about the stifling heat that his wife says that she wanted to escape, Bob? Now, both of you live in Florida. I've been there. I've been there at different times, and so I've experienced the humidity. But if you're around the ocean anywhere, it's fine. Go ahead, Bob, take off. Is the heat stifling?
2: I've lived here now 34 years, and I have never had what I call the humidity I used to have in the Midwest, to be honest with you, in the summer. I've had breezes come through or off the ocean. I live 9 miles from the ocean, and my body is just adapted to it.
0: Is it stifling heat? Correct.
1: No, but maybe she's one of those people that it just messes up her hair and she doesn't like it that much.
0: My wife loves to go to San Diego, and she was just in Florida near Miami visiting her sister for 8 days. She loves the humidity for her hair. It makes her hair just, she says, bigger, softer, nicer. And it is beautiful, I must say, wherever she is. But
2: Okay.
0: I thought women love the humidity. Okay. And then there's one more I want to mention about the article. Their new residence is located in a particularly sought after area, home to several prominent figures. Now, this is the kind of wealth we're talking about. Elton John lives nearby, Cliff Richard. But above all of the others, the presence of the Sultan of Brunei, who is worth 22.3 billion pounds, underscores the extremely prestigious nature of the area. What about that, Bob?
2: That's quite the neighborhood. I will tell you, living in the UK isn't all roses when it comes to their healthcare system, and you have to pay up front. There, the Medicare doesn't exist over there. You have to, for the average patient. So they've got all the resources in the world to enjoy the wonderful world of London and its Surrey and all the great places. I love Surrey. I bet I played Wentworth. It is fun, but. There are, it's not all roses for every other situation as you move into the tax burdens, all kinds of things, prices, you name it. It's not cheap in London area.
0: Well, and the article also includes, and then we're going to move on. According to the Daily Mail, what's the Daily Mail, Bob?
2: Tabloid.
0: Okay. The Northern Irish champion, originally from County Down, remained, quote, angry and hurt, end quote, by the insults and hostile behavior his family endured during the Ryder Cup held in Bethpage, New York. Now, this was last fall. We've talked about it. I was there. I covered it. We've talked about it over again and over again and on again and over again. And I guess we'll continue to talk about it here and there forever. But here it comes up again that this was one of the reasons. There were, I'm sure, many, but one of them was Rory is still angry and hurt. Bob?
2: Well, I have, to be honest with you, I really have no more comments about that because I think it's over and done with,
0: Yeah.
2: and we've run it into the ground, and we've turned basically the gallery that watching the fights on the South Lawn into the same kind of gallery it was watching the Ryder Cup, which is not.

0: true. But we try to balance those people, and it's just not great behavior. And I think I'll just say that that's one dark chapter that we can hopefully turn away.
1: From out of, we hope we can move forward beyond that dark chapter. Craig, let's connect this though as a nice segue with Rory moving to London, and part of the reason it says in the article that he remained angry and hurt about Bethpage experience. Well, we're headed right back to Long Island, aren't we? We're go we're go we're going out to the Hamptons. I think it's going to be a little different crowd. I think it's going to be a little different experience, Dr. Bob, because we're headed to a little known place. I'm teasing, of course. Shinnecock, one of the most private, elite, exclusive golf clubs on the planet, that 99.999% of golfers worldwide cannot relate to, cannot go to, cannot afford. Now, I'm not saying anything negative about Rory moving. I'm glad for him and the family. And I understand, by the way. And he's one of my favorite guys playing the game. I think it's great that there's elite private clubs, but so many people can't relate, Craig. Does that help or hurt the game when you're playing at, yes, a historic place like Shinnecock, but so many people cannot relate to that?
2: Well, it's also on Indian land.
1: Native American Indian land,
2: Yep.
1: okay.
2: Yep.
1: Did they buy that from the Native Americans in order to be able to develop it? How did that go? And maybe we let Bob give us a little history here in a minute, but I understand it costs upwards of a quarter of a million. Forget about what your monthly dues are, your food and beverage requirements. So only the wealthiest of people could ever become a member there. And like so many other private clubs, you can't just say, I want to go in the membership office and say, here's my check. You must be invited by numerous current members, not one or two, several, and then go through all the muster passing you've got to go through. Bob, give us a little history on that.
0: Well, the U.S. government did not buy the land for Shinnecock. It was in 1891. It was a trio of gentlemen by the name of William Vanderbilt, Edward Meade, and Duncan Crider are the names, for $2,500. That golf club now has hosted six U.S. Opens. It was the first incorporated golf course in the United States. The Shinnecock Nation did file a lawsuit in 2005, it was, against the New York state and local governments, but the suit was thrown out of court because they waited too long to bring the case.
1: Do we have any opinion on this, Bob?
0: Any opinion?
1: Yeah, do we have an opinion on the court throwing it out, or do we believe the Native Americans should be able to?
0: The
2: That
0: U.S.
2: happened a
0: Supreme
2: lot.
0: Court,
2: That
0: the
2: happened a
0: U.S.
2: lot
0: Supreme
2: back then.
0: Court dismissed the claim, Ray.
1: Oh, the Supreme Court did it. Okay, I did not know that was the court. Well, then it's over and done. Craig, go ahead.
2: That happened a lot way back then too.
1: Right.
2: So,
1: Okay.
2: oh yeah.
1: Oh, well, that's, I don't know if that's so good. I'm not
0: There's a
1: sure if.
0: lot. There's a lot of northern New York, western New York, northeastern New York, that are being used and effectively by Native American nations, and they've hosted tremendous casinos and resorts.
1: Yeah.
0: And I've been up there for a PGA Club Professional Championships, and the Oneida Nation is up there, and they do a wonderful job of organizing it, and it's very successful and good for their the nations that are still have people within the area. But that was one of the dark spots. And it is an interesting, Ray, that Shinnecock in 1896, its first U.S. Open, John Shippen at one time was contending to win the U.S. Open. He was the only, he's the first American club professional, first American born club professional. He is black. And he took an 11 on one of the holes, finished in the top seven or eight, and had that twisted around, we wouldn't be talking about these things right now. It would have been a twist of history. It would have been very unique.

0: But the USGA allowed him to play, even though there was a protest by the British and the Scottish.
1: Well, the U.S. Open begins today for practice rounds and all of the wonderful happenings and goings on and doings at Shinnecock in Southampton, New York, away out on the end of the island where the mega, mega, mega rich and wealthy live and play. And we'll be attending the US Open. It'll be fun to watch it. It'll be fun to see how it plays out. And I know we have our favorites and what have you. So we're going to end the show on that note as we watch the US Open. And of course, the Golf Channel will be doing every night live from the US Open, where they recap the day and talk about it and analyze it and chew it around. Which sometimes, like a piece of meat, the more you chew it, the bigger it gets. I don't know. That was a joke, everybody. You can laugh. So, Craig, US Open at Shinnecock now. Who wins it?
2: Oh, golly, I hadn't even given that any thought.
1: Oh, well, let's go to Bob and then you'll have 30 seconds to give it some thought.
0: I
1: Who do
0: like the
1: you
0: way
1: like?
0: Matt.
1: Who do we like? Let's just talk about who do we like.
0: Okay, I like the way that Matt Fitzpatrick is got his game going, and he's a grinder out there and an excellent putter. I would put him in at least in the top five at this moment.
1: Okay. Any other player, Bob, that you are especially going to be watching this week?
0: Well, I do think that Cam Young loves that course as well as some others. He's from New York. He knows the land up there. I think he would be have a shot at it. But you got to realize that the U.S. Open means open. It anybody has a shot because par is your friend.
1: Well, the USGA has said, and I'm happy about this on the one hand, Craig, and I guess I'm not so happy about it on the other hand, because the US Open is supposed to be the most difficult golf tournament on the earth to win, to play, to survive it. It is a last man standing type event, and there is carnage out there. There is scar tissue created out there, year in and year out, decade in and out. Okay. The USGA has said that while it has been extremely difficult, they've darn near lost the course a few times, especially the greens over the years, that they're going to try to make it more fair. Well, I thought if every single person played the same golf course, it was fair, whether it was difficult or not. Craig, you tell me.
2: I agree. I still think it'll be seen whether or not they lose it or not. I mean, they've done three, the last three that I remember watching, I think they've lost them. I mean, it depends on the wind, and they have nothing to do with that. So the way that golf course is designed, it may not be their fault, but they may be a little more prepared for it. But it wouldn't surprise me if it gets windy, it's going to get out of control up there.
1: And then what one or two players do you, which a couple players do you like and you think are going to be right there, maybe?
2: Well, Dr. Bob said Cam Young and he would be up there. I'd pick, old reliable Scottie Scheffler be there. And
1: Old reliable.
2: and Matt Fitzpatrick was very good too. I like all those guys. I mean, they just got to be somewhere on that first leaderboard to do that. And it wouldn't surprise me if all three of those guys are up there.
1: Well, we know that Matt Fitzpatrick knows how to win a U.S. Open, and there are others. Cam Young is one of my favorites going in. I can't believe that we won't be seeing Scottie Scheffler contending on the last nine, and that he'll be right in the mix, as will others. But it may very well be, and I don't want to sit around like a lot of the news media does and say, well, maybe, and let's see, and we'll find out, and all that silly talk. But as we've said, any player on any given day or week can beat every single buddy else. Just go ask JJ Spawn, a US Open winner. Right, Craig?
2: Yep.

0: We'll be back this coming Saturday for Great American Golf, right in the middle of the U.S. Open Championship at Shinnecock. Watch a bunch of golf, practice your short game, Craig says, and so does everybody else. I want to shout out Tina Toombs, wonderful Tina Toombs, a longtime teacher, Craig, one of your colleagues, award-winning, has landed at and opened up business and is teaching, and anybody can go. You don't have to be a member of Gainey Ranch Golf Club in Scottsdale. Tina Toombs now teaching at Gainey Ranch Golf Club. She's got it all set up. She has the shade there. She's got the measurement systems, and she has her way of working with you if you're a junior, if you're a beginner, if you're a budding tour player, a tour player, a senior adult, and of course, men and women alike. Tina Toombs. We're so glad that Tina is playing or is still teaching and now over at Gainey Ranch. And Craig, you too. Again, congrats on your big career milestone
1: Thanks,
0: as a
1: sir.
0: 25-year anniversary PGA member. All right, gentlemen, we'll be back with you on Great American Golf. I have just a couple little notes for some of my sponsors. And I want to talk about InnoX1 Golf. Inno Design, and the CEO of Inno Design is Young Kim. He's the founder and the designer of the InnoX1 F1 single rider golf cart. And, I look at what InnoX1 has done and the InnoF1, the world's first single rider golf cart. I look at what Mr. Kim has done with his team, a dream that he has had forever in having his own brick and mortar retail place for his single rider golf carts and his other accessories and products that he's invented, as well as the InnoX1 Golf Museum is there. A place to go in and shop, learn, meet Mr. Kim and the staff and the team there in San Juan Capistrano, California. It is now open. He says the gallery was created together with his team at Inno Design, the Palo Alto design company I founded decades ago, and InnoX1, the startup I launched with a dream to create a better golf experience for future generations. He says that for many years, most of my meetings happened in conference rooms with business partners. Now, here in San Juan Capistrano, I finally have the opportunity to meet customers directly inside a space I created from my own vision. And that experience feels very special to me. And then he goes on to say their slogan and what their company's purpose and passion is: we move golf forward. Now, that is InnoX1 Golf and the single F1 single rider golf cart. Folks, you've got to go there to the website, find out more about what's going on in the future of golf. You want to go to InnoX1 and find out. I highly recommend it. I also am recommending for you numerous companies that were in my summer golf gift guide. I do have to mention a few of those. I've already talked about Squares, and I've talked about Tour Edge Golf. I've talked about CertaFresh Cigar, one of my great longtime sponsors. I've mentioned InnoX1, the F1 rider now. Back Nine. Back Nine is a wonderful concept. It is a franchise concept with franchise locations around the country. But the one I'm especially interested in and focused on is right where this show emanates from, here in the North Phoenix area, in a community called Anthem, part of my Anthem only number of businesses that I talk about, promote, advertise for. The Back Nine is open. They're open 24 hours a day, 7 days a week, because you get your own entrance card or key. And they keep the temperature at a wonderful 72 degrees all day and all night, all summer, whenever, wherever. They're right there on Anthem Way in the big Safeway shopping center. Make sure you get to Back Nine up here in North Phoenix in Anthem. And if there's a Back Nine around you, around where you

0: 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All right, that's it for this show. 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What a great show. Back with you this Saturday on Great American Golf. And don't forget that sunscreen. And don't forget to hydrate. Please remember that for your great health.
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1: So on the same flight, we had a medical emergency where we almost diverted.
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2: And with that, we welcome you into another episode of the Four Golfers Network podcast. Bill Hobson here. Thanks for being with us and for subscribing to the podcast and hopefully sharing the link with other golfers in your world. And I think this conversation, the one that you're about to hear, is especially timely because in the aftermath of yet another dominating performance by Scottie Scheffler at the Open Championship, there may be some of you who are thinking, it's about time we make our way over to Ireland and play golf on some of those courses that we have seen in the Open Championship, including this last week. And I don't want to discourage that in any way, shape, or form, but I thought it might be helpful to all of you to hear from two of the game's preeminent road warriors, these golf travel writers who truly do see every corner of the earth as part of their work assignments. And while on the very surface that might sound completely glamorous and like a dream job, there are times when, as you can imagine, during that travel, things don't always go according to plan. The site of our sit-down conversation was about 2.5 hours outside of Minneapolis in Brainerd, Minnesota at Cragun's Resort. That's C-R-A-G-U-N. We were there with PGA Tour winner and former Ryder Cup captain Tom Lehman to celebrate the grand reopening of 9 holes on a 27-hole facility called The Dutch. And on that same property at that same resort, there is also an 18-hole stunner that is the Lehman 18. I can't tell you how good that was. I wish I could show you pictures in a podcast, but both of these courses and the entire resort was such a wonderful experience. Yeah, but we did have a bit of a rain delay one morning, which allowed me time to sit down and talk with the two gentlemen you're about to meet, Jason Deegan from Golf Pass and Jason Lusk from Golf Week. We'll talk a little bit about Cragun's and then about their adventures as two of golf's most diehard road warriors. You all have been enjoying the work of Jason Deegan and Jason Lusk for a long time, perhaps without knowing it, because a lot of what these two guys do is kind of behind the scenes. And I don't know who has the most stamps on the passport, the most miles accumulated, but I think our audience is going to be very interested in the things that the two of you do and have done for years. So first of all, Jason Deegan and I have been trying to get together on a podcast for a long time. Our schedules have been crazy. Most of my travel takes place in a car. Yours seems to take place on an airplane. Can you give everybody a feel for what you do?
1: Yeah, so thanks for having me on, Bill. I'm the managing editor at golfpass.com. I've been doing this golf writing thing since 1999. I try to live up to my Twitter or my X handle, which is World Golfer. So that's a shameless plug there. But I played and photographed more than 1,000 courses in 26 countries, and always hoping and praying to land another gig where it takes me to another course in another country. So always traveling.
2: With Michigan roots and now a global presence, I cannot wait to learn a story of how this all started for you. Let's introduce Lusk to the world. He only beat me by about 38 shots playing yesterday here at our host location we'll talk about in a moment. Jason, give everybody the primer.
9: Hi, Bill. Thanks for having me on. I've been with Golf Week for 19 years. I got a newspaper background before that, working around Florida. And I started at Golf Week as a creative.

0: director. So I used to make the magazines when we were doing 48 magazines a year. We don't do quite that many now. But I started doing a lot more of the travel coverage in 2018. I am now the director of our travel coverage for the editorial side. And I do a lot of work with our golf course rankings. Like Jason, I've played more golf courses than I can count and photographed and videoed. And basically, though, I'm always just looking forward to the next one. So there are so many courses out there that I have not played still that I want to see. So even though you rack up 500, 1,000, 1,500 courses played, like anybody else out there who follows our stories for Jason and I, we're always looking for the next one. So that's kind of my focus and what I work on.
1: The origin story is fascinating, as has the story of just the technology and the industry evolved over all these years. So we'll dig into all of that. I should let everybody know that our host location for this conversation is in Brainerd, Minnesota, at a place called Cragun's, C-R-A-G-U-N, Resort. The three of us are here as part of a media group that was helping them celebrate the grand reopening of a redesigned 27 holes. Tom Lehman has his hands in all of it here. And so we're in a rain delay right now. That's why we finally got to get together. So let's start with this from a first-time visit standpoint, your impressions of Cragun's.
2: So I've been coming here for 15 years. My family's had a cottage on Gull Lake, which is basically one of the most beautiful lakes in the Midwest, for a long time. So I've seen Cragun's evolve, and it's really impressive how things have changed. Tom's done a great job rerouting everything. Everything's in great condition. It's kind of been like a 3 or 4 year process. And you know, I think big things are coming for Cragun's now that they have even new owners to invest even more.
1: Yeah, Lusk, we met this very kindly older gentleman named Dutch, mm-hmm. who has just sold to the new buyers, and 93 years old, and he was at the press conference. I don't know, there's a sentimental part of me that has just a great appreciation for the family-owned approach to a place like this. But it seems like everybody's excited about new investment coming in.
0: Absolutely. I got to meet Dutch for a few minutes yesterday, and he did a great job building out Cragun's Resort. But the focus has to be on the future, and that's where they need those investment dollars and the capital to really expand. And that's what happened with the 27 holes that Tom Lehman has just reworked here, is they needed a lot of work. As courses sit on the ground, they change, and they're a living thing. And the original design intent and the original playing conditions change and deteriorate over years on any golf course. So with the flood of new investment that they were able to put into it, they've completely turned around the 27 holes of the Dutch course, named for Dutch. And we played with Jack, the director of golf here yesterday, and he's seen the whole evolution of the process, and he's still walking around blown away, pointing out the green used to be over here and it was stuck in some trees and it was overgrown and the sun wouldn't show or shine on the grass and we couldn't get the grass to grow. And now everything's just in mint condition and it's new and it's the same routing in a lot of respects, but it's a whole new golf course out there that Tom Lehman provided them. So they're very excited here to show it off. And but you've got to have that capital. So the family-run situation is a fantastic ownership situation. You can have a lot of consistency in that, but at the same time you have to look around for partnerships or new ownership sometime to get that capital to really turn a property around, and that's what's happened here. So they plan on developing lake shores with homes away from the golf and all kinds of opportunities for the new ownership group, and they put their money where their mouth is and redid this golf course, and they've got big plans for the resort. So it's an exciting time for them.
1: So as we have this appreciation for Cragun's, you guys have a resume of courses and destinations visited that makes me look like a beginner, and I've been at it for a while. Jason, in your world, what is it that you want readers to glean from the coverage you're providing? Ultimately, I guess that the destinations is kind of like to have these people come and visit. How do you kind of facilitate that?
2: We're in a unique place at Golf Pass because we're also affiliated with Golf Channel. So Golf Channel covers a lot of the tournament golf, the pro golf. So we cover the lifestyle of golf. So that allows us the freedom to talk about travel, architecture,

0: resorts, equipment. So that's the fun part of the job. We do a lot of different coverage, and you know, the course part is the most fun part of the travel part, right? Because you're seeing these new places, you're analyzing the artistic work. Every golf course is a piece of art. Everyone is different. As Jason alluded to, everyone is living. So, you know, it's just really cool to see how different courses fit into different parts of the sections of the country and the world, you know, in terms of topography and background and landscape and all of those unique features.
1: You know, I often have these conversations with younger people that there was a time when you had to roll down your car window with a crank, that the phone was attached to your kitchen wall and maybe a long cord if you really were living right. And there wasn't anything like social media or Golf Pass or Golf Week online. As you have entered into that world where you started in print and now you're in the digital world, how has all that changed the way that you approach travel destinations and coverage and story writing and taking your own pictures and all that? Lusk, I'll let you start, because it's been a transition. It's a nonstop evolution in this industry.
2: Well, yeah. When I worked at newspapers, say I was at the Miami Herald and I designed the sports section at night for quite a while, we had a photo staff. We actually had a fledgling video staff all the way back in 2000, which to some listeners will seem like ancient times. It doesn't seem that long ago to me. But now you do a lot more of that on your own. I've learned photography. I've been a photo editor for, 35 years now, professionally as an editor, but I was never the shooter. And so I've had to work on my photography skills, which I've done, and especially flying the drones and
1: things
2: like that.
1: You're a one-man band, right?
2: Yeah, a little bit of that. Yeah. So I produce videos. I do a lot of photography. My photography shows up in our print magazines that we still run and our custom publications, on the website, of course, and on social media. And but just in the last few years, I've been working on video production. So I've produced 20-something videos this year on my own. So you branch out a lot more from just the written word. So our predecessors in the field were writers, and they only worked on writing, and they would tell you what they were going to write, and then I would be responsible as the creative director to get a photographer out there and get whatever visual needs we had taken care of. And now I just do it all on my own. So it's kind of liberating in some ways. In some ways it's a little bit terrifying, because you're responsible for everything and you can't drop any ball, or else your coverage, you know, shrinks a little bit. So, but it's exciting at the same time. Yesterday, we came to Cragin's to play the opening day, and we had rainy weather when the morning started. And so I'm not thinking about the story. The story is going to be fine. We're going to have interviews with Tom Lehman and the ownership group and everything like that on what they're doing here. And so that's interesting on the story side, but we were going to be lacking on the visuals. You couldn't get the drone up because it was raining. And from the time we drove at the house we were staying at to the golf course, the sun came out, and we ended up with beautiful skies for 30 minutes. And I skipped the beginning part of the pressers because I wanted to be out there flying the drone. So it's like I've got a 30-minute window to take care of this part of the job, and then I'll take care of that part of the job, and then I'll go back and produce videos and produce photos. And so it's exciting. It's high-energy stuff, and it's a lot of fun. And I've always loved the photography side of it as a photo editor, and now that I get to produce my own, I like it even more. And because I've got a lot of background in course architecture and course development, the ability to shoot my own photos that show exactly what I want to see on the ground instead of relying on somebody else taking pictures and then we try to marry it up later, I think in some ways it provides even better coverage. Mm-hmm. The short par four on the front side was number four yesterday. Is a fantastic little par four with cross bunkers, and the green sits up on a hill, and it's a wild green. I know that I'm going to write about that hole because it's such a fun little interesting short par four, and it's part of a trend in par fours. So now I know I've got to go get the photography, and I can marry up exactly what I'm doing with my videos and my photography to what my story is going to be. And in the end, I hope it just presents a better story, because you'll be looking at exactly what I'm talking about.
1: Yeah.
2: Whereas 25 years ago, we might not be able to marry it up that well. So it's interesting.
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1: As the consolidation in media has taken place, I think the expansion of skill sets that everyone has to learn is a part of it. And I think it's very cool. I understand the elimination of jobs is never a positive thing. But for both of you, now becoming photographers, becoming videographers, probably becoming video editors in whatever software you're using. In the end, I think that the audience gets a more cohesive final product because it's what you intended it to be versus what did they do with it? My headline? What happened in the, this picture doesn't match that kind of a thing.
2: Right.
1: So Jason Deegan, when was the first time that you made a trip to a destination and we're standing at some point on the property, looked around and said, I cannot believe this is what I get to do for a living.
0: I think the kind of pinch me moment was 2013, my first and only trip to New Zealand. And I was just kind of reflecting on my journey and just sitting there thinking like, here's this kid from tiny little port here in Michigan, didn't grow up with a club in my hand. I taught myself the game in college. You know, how did this all happen, right? Just a few lucky breaks along the way. I was the editor of Michigan Golf Magazine for a couple of years, and those were key years, you know, 2004 with the Ryder Cup at Oakland Hills, and then 2008 with the PGA Championship. I met a lot of key contacts during those times to kind of go from a Michigan guy to a quote-unquote national guy, so that all manifested on a tee box at Kauri Cliffs in New Zealand, because it's one of the most beautiful courses in the world. And it's like, how did I get here?
1: It's so cool to have those moments, right? I mean, yes, it's work. Yes, it's what keeps the lights on and the bills paid and the family happy. But what the three of us do is an incredible blessing. I have some friends, and you do too, in media, who find a way to complain about everything at all times. And a few years ago, I was on a trip with some of them, and I won't name names, but at one point, after another round of complaints, I just said, gentlemen, I have too many friends with real jobs to hear you act like fourth graders. We're blessed to be here. So what was your moment, Jason, when Jason Lusk, when you thought, they're paying me to do this?
2: The funniest thing for me was right out of the gate, I started at Golf Week early in 2006, and there was a new course. I live in Orlando, and we used to be headquartered in Orlando when we had a whole lot of staff in one building. And there was a course opening an hour north of town, and called Juliet Falls. It's still there, but it

0: went through tough times after the market crash in 08 and closed for a while and has been reopened and is in good shape. But at the time, it was a brand new golf course. So they were doing an opening, and my boss at the time said, go up there and do the opening. I can't make it. You're going to write a story about the opening of this golf course. And that was all my marching orders. So I drive up to this place. It's 5 o'clock in the morning when I leave home. I pull in around 6. And as I'm pulling in, there are people marching across the field. And I'm like, okay, where am I? And then they're directing me to a place marked player parking. So I'm thinking, okay, there's going to be a few people doing the opening today. And I pull in, and a car pulls into the right of me and a car pulls into the left. And Fred Funk gets out of the car on the right and Bernhard Langer gets out of the car on the left. And I'm like, okay, where am I now? And what am I doing today? And it turned out they had like half a field for a Champions Tour event. Back then, they weren't even quite Champions Tour. And they were doing this big blowout opening. I thought I was just going to see a golf course. And all of a sudden, I'm in a tournament with like 25 PGA Tour winners. And they were doing a huge pro-am. But I didn't know any of this when I'm walking in. So I'm just standing in the parking lot going, where in the world am I? And they're like, sir, you can go warm up on the range up
1: there
0: next to
1: Bernhard Langer.
0: You're
1: afraid they're going to say, sir, you don't belong here. It's time for you to leave.
0: Absolutely, absolutely. Get your bag and get the hell out of here, because it just didn't make any sense for me to be there. And thankfully, it was a pro-am, so we didn't have to count my scores. But that was an eye-opener for me, because coming from newspapers, we might cover an event like that, but we weren't playing in that event. Mm. And then all of a sudden with Golf Week, I'm putting my spikes on and trying to figure out where the first tee is on a golf course that was just opening that day. So to me, that was a bit of an eye-opener on how deep my organization and organizations like Jason Deegan's are in golf, and how embedded in golf we are, to where you get these kinds of opportunities. And I always try to keep it in mind to not take that for granted.
1: Sure.
0: And yesterday I got to interview Tom Lehman on the patio. And in our professional world, we interview pro golfers all the time. We interview architects all the time. And it's fun and it's part of the job. But sometimes you have to pinch yourself and be like, this is Tom Lehman. He was number one in the world for a brief period. He won the British Open.
1: The Ryder Cup captain.
0: Ryder Cup captain, all this kind of stuff. And I remember reading as a younger player stories about how Tom would play and how precise he was with his irons and all that. And sometimes you have to kind of let that flood back in and be like, you know, I'm not just talking to some guy who's out here digging with a shovel on a golf course. I'm talking to Tom Lehman, and it's pretty cool. Yeah. So as long as you embrace those moments, they help offset the moments of frustration that your friends might have been having.
1: You know, I'm so glad you said that. I think in my world, one of those moments would be several years ago. We were shooting a television program at a golf course in Gaylord called the Loon, which is not going to, you know, you're not going to change all of your plans in life right now to go play there, but the owner had his friend from Vegas, Butch Harmon, come and do some touch-up work on the golf course. And I asked Butch if he would co-host my TV program with us, and he said yes, and we spent an entire day together. And there were so many moments where off camera he's telling me stories that were just jaw-dropping. And I was like, what in the world is going on here? And to this day, I can pick up the phone and call Butch, and he'll answer and just talk about that day from now 15 years ago at least. So, yeah, it's a blessing. Mm-hmm. So let's talk about the other side of the coin. Jason, travel nightmares. What do you got?
2: Oh, man. I just had one last week. You know, I've been flying for 25 years, and last week I was on a red eye. So on the same flight, we had a medical emergency where we almost diverted.
1: Oh.
2: And we had an unruly passenger kicked off the plane. So that was like two
1: of the
2: biggest
1: problems.
2: Like in the
1: videos we all see on social media?
2: I didn't see what happened because it was a red eye, so I was asleep. And of course, I was buried in the bowels of the plane, but this person must have been a first-class nightmare.
1: Of course.
2: And so that delayed the flight by an hour and a half. But, you know, you just don't know what's going to happen when you step into an airport these days. It's crazy.
1: How many times have you arrived without clubs?
2: I have kind of a famous story I like to tell about losing clubs. It hasn't happened to me very often. I've been very lucky. And the one time it did happen, I was playing Muirfield Media Day in 2013, you know, the Open Championship Media Day. And I get this cryptic message. Well, the airline tells me my clubs are lost and they'll be coming tomorrow. But I get this cryptic email in the middle of the night that says, I have your clubs, do you have mine?
1: Oh.
2: Turns out this guy grabbed my bag.

0: bag in a red-eye-fueled confusion and took them to Turnberry, which is 4 hours from Muirfield. And lo and behold, I don't know how they made it to Muirfield in time for the event, but I was so happy to get my clubs back that I won the tournament.
1: Really?
0: And not beating a bunch of media, as you know, is not, you know, that difficult to do certain days, but I was just so happy my clubs made it, and this resolved itself without me having to do a bunch of phone calls or spend a bunch of money to get it back. It was a miracle.
1: That's wild. How about you, Lusk?
2: Last year, I spent over 100 hours in the Denver airport because of delays. And
1: 100 hours?
2: Yeah, in not at one time, but over the span of the year, I spent at least 4 days in that airport. Started in early January. We were going out to Bandon Dunes to do some preview coverage for the 25th anniversary party that they were going to be throwing later in the year. And there was a blizzard, and it took 2.5 days to get to Bandon, basically, because the blizzard had all the interstates shut down. But I had one with equipment. This is British Open week right now as we're sitting here and speaking, and they're about to start playing Portrush. So I was headed there in 2019 before the first British Open came back to Portrush after this almost 70-year gap in hosting. And so I land in Dublin, and my clubs are still in Philadelphia. My suitcase was still in Philadelphia. So I'm now in Ireland with no fresh clothes, no golf shoes, which normally I carry some in my backpack, and I did not that time because I had a drone and all the batteries in the backpack. So I didn't have golf shoes, didn't have golf clubs.
1: We need bigger backpacks.
2: Absolutely. And I've got clown feet, so I can't find shoes in Europe because all the shoes are skinnier. So I play County Louth, Baltray, right outside of Dublin. The first day, right off the plane, with borrowed clubs. I had a member's clubs. And wore street shoes, and then I played Portrush the next day, and once again with rental clubs, which was fine. They were decent enough clubs, and I bought a pair of shoes in the pro shop in the European size and tried to get these clown feet into them, and that didn't work out so well. So I was basically hobbling all around Portrush in a downpour with no rain jacket and somebody else's golf clubs and a pair of shoes that didn't fit. So travel is just so hit or miss that any nightmare can happen any time, and you just have to roll with it. Some people get really upset. You know, my clubs aren't here, my bags aren't here, I'm going to go on social media and blast everyone. But if you travel enough right now, you're so used to it. It's mistreatment, but you get used to it, I guess, and keep coming back and asking for more. But I'd never expect to see my clubs show up anywhere on time or in one piece. I've had so many irons broken in the bag.
1: Really?
2: I had a wedge last year broken that didn't break like a normal club break, to where it snaps in two. Like if you were angry and broke it on your knee and you'd have two pieces. They put something so heavy on my travel bag that it smashed the wedge shaft completely flat and created a crease from the hosel to the grip, to where the whole thing just split open. So I'm like, somebody put something that weighed 1,000 pounds on a golf bag to do that kind of break. So you get used to travel nightmares, and it's all just part of it.
1: As Deegan will learn tomorrow morning, I have a hard shell case, and hopefully your rental car has enough room in it for that. Flight into Austin last year, air tag in my golf bag. I'm down.
0: A must have.
1: It is.
2: Absolutely.
1: Greatest innovation since the microwave oven. I'm standing down near baggage claim waiting for my clubs to come out, and it says they're there. They've made it. And I'm watching the dot, trying to figure out what's going on. I already have my suitcase. I'm watching the dot as it drives away. So I quickly go over to the service counter, and they're very kind. And I said, hey, my clubs are leaving right now. They said, okay, let's see if we can find out who has them. Well, they had a couple of bags that had been unclaimed, and one of them was in a hard case that sort of looked like mine, I guess. Not really, but in a hurry, somebody's going to grab it. They scan the QR code or the barcode, find out who it is, call the phone number on the person's itinerary. It turns out to be his office, his law office, get his secretary. Is this so-and-so? Does he have a golf bag? And she says, he was in a hurry to get to a tournament, and I can call him in his car right now. Mm-hmm. I'm I'm just standing by his bag. Mm-hmm. I'm like, well, these clubs are coming with me one way or the other.
2: Well, were they nicer clubs?

0: That's the question.
1: I don't know. They were in a case, but she said, sir, I can't let you take those. I said, well, I will not be leaving without clubs.
2: An eye for an eye.
1: Because he clearly has my clubs, and I got to go play. I'll shorten the story up. The guy comes back in. I'm watching my dot return, and it was probably 10 miles away, so 5 miles away. The guy's mad at me. He comes in steaming through the entrance, pulling my clubs behind, walks right up to his clubs, goes, here you go. And he takes his clubs and walk away like I did something wrong. And I'm like, am I misreading something here? I'm the one who's still standing here. So I can't imagine the stories. You guys could put a book together just on travel stories. In the time that we have together, let's talk about some of your most popular content that you're producing. I'm guessing it's rankings of some sort. You recently, we were talking off microphone yesterday about state-by-state rankings. Is that the most frequently viewed kind of a content that you're producing? And how did you manage to mess up Michigan so badly?
2: Well, so yes, I would say, I'm sure Jason will probably say the same thing. The course rankings, the state-by-state lists do very well for both of us. Our rankings are different than most other people's rankings, where we have people review the golf courses. So you can review any golf course in the world, Bill, on our platform. And then we aggregate all of those customer reviews into an end of season, new season ranking. And, you know, it just mainly depends on A, did a course have a good year agronomically, service-wise, pace of play-wise? Because all those things, a lot of course rankings only talk about the architecture of the course or the prestige of the course. We go into the minutia of the value, the pace of play, the service, all those things.
1: Based on customer input.
2: Based on customer input. So that's why our rankings are vastly different. They're controversial to some, and other people have told us that they absolutely love them because they take everything into account that a paying customer would worry about, right? You can go play Pebble Beach, but if you have a bad service experience, suddenly it's a two-star experience for you, even though it's one of the greatest golf courses in the world. I would say the other piece of content that I love to do is I love to do oddball features. The most quote-unquote viral story I ever did was five things disappearing from golf. And that headline just captured the imagination of golfers. Like, what is he talking about? And so that was a really fun story I did a couple of years ago.
1: What were some of those five things?
2: Two irons.
1: Three irons.
2: Ball washers. yardage books.
1: Yeah.
2: So all of those things that we grew up with, right? And the way the modern game is going is these things are disappearing or aging out.
1: Yeah, that's a good point.
2: Yeah.
1: What's your home run piece, and what do your rankings look like in the Golf Week world? Those are always highly anticipated.
3: Our rankings, we do about 20-something different rankings. I don't know the exact number off the top of my head, but it's all broken out of this massive database we have. So we have hundreds of raters, somewhere close to 800 raters all around the world who go around and see golf courses, and we do educational seminars with them. We do architecture summits and things like that to try to train them. And they have to go to a certain number of events to figure out what they're doing. But for the most part, actually in their entirety, it's a group of people who love golf and love travel. And they've seen a lot of different golf courses. Most of our raters have seen hundreds of the top golf courses, so they can compare it. Unlike Jason's ratings, who focus on the entirety of the experience from the backdrop all the way to check out and the golf course and everything. Ours are focused on the golf course only, and we give them, the raters, 10 criteria on which to judge a golf course, such as how well do you remember the par fours, how well is the shaping on the ground, if it's a classic course, how well does it adhere to the classic principles of when the course was designed, or has it changed too much over the last 100 years or whatever the case may be. So all these different criteria, and then they submit a rating, and We then average those ratings out and come up with lists of which courses are the top in their area. And we do state-by-state lists. That's certainly our most popular one, because the question on everybody's mind is, if I'm going to Chicago, where should I play golf? Now, we break ours out into public and private lists. So the public one is most of the

0: time much more popular because people can get onto those golf courses. And they will be able to look and say that this is a course worth my time. And that's kind of the point of my lists and Golf Week's lists, are that these are courses that are worth your time. Mm-hmm. And it's a pretty good rating system that we have. It's almost like a little bit of a crowdsourcing thing, but it's among a knowledgeable crowd. And we make these lists, and you know, on the negative side, people will argue that our lists are constantly wrong. People will want number five to be number four and vice versa, and there's all this stuff. But what we're really trying to do, how I like to describe it, is that we're providing a starting point for a conversation, to where in Michigan we have Arcadia Bluffs, the Bluffs course, up on the hill overlooking the lake there. It's a stunning view. That's rated as the number one course in Michigan among public courses. Some people will agree with that, some people disagree with it, but no matter what, I guarantee you Arcadia Bluffs is worth seeing. Mm-hmm. And so it's a starting point in the conversation that this might be the best course in the state. And then when you know you end up in the bar with your friend and you're wanting to argue about this ranking or that ranking, it's the same as if you're arguing about which baseball team is better or who did better in the draft.
1: Yeah.
0: You know, it's a conversation starter.
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1: Well, I'm going to let you both answer this directly, and I don't need to even add anything more than the question, because whenever a course is not ranked where it thinks it should be, and I'm visiting with somebody who's from that golf course, they'll say, oh yeah, they buy advertising, mm-hmm. so they get placed higher. True or false, Lusk?
0: Not true with us. We do have advertisers, of course. We need to stay in business and keep the lights on, but that doesn't have any play in our rankings. And I end up in deep conversations with people who think that everything is for sale within these rankings.
1: Right.
0: I can guarantee you they're not, because we have a gentleman named Jonathan Cummings who pulls everything out of the database for us and runs the math in the background. His background is he was a mathematician with the Pentagon, so he helps run the database.
1: That is a resume.
0: Behind it. Yeah. He's written books about rating golf courses and the rating game and how it all works and who comes in and stuff, and he's got some really interesting viewpoints on it. He pulls those numbers. He sends them to me. And at some point, I do send them out to the sales team. I send them out to the editorial team. Everybody needs to know what's coming and what's going to land soon. But

0: there is no real opportunity for anybody to sneak into there and start buying their way onto the list. There are a lot of courses that would love to do that.
1: Sure.
0: And there, of course, with some of our sales staff, they would love the opportunity to be able to sell against
1: that. You have to have a firewall between the two sides,
0: yeah.
1: Right?
0: And our editorial staff is the firewall. And I'm grateful for our editorial staff and my bosses up the chain that allow me to maintain that kind of church and state separation, at least on those Golf Week specialists, because it provides a lot of opportunity to be true to what the raters are telling us. Because at the end of the day, I want to present to you what 800 people think. It's not what I think. It's not what the sales guy thinks. It's not what any club thinks. It's what these 800 people think. And I make that very clear at the top of each one of our lists, that we have this giant panel and hundreds of these people are voting on these golf courses, and here's what they say.
1: Yeah.
0: So that's where our rankings come from.
1: Yeah,
0: so I've been fortunate to be able to stick with that.
1: Deegan, same question.
2: Yeah, absolutely false. You know, we have a third-party monitoring system. So, you know, if you're writing a review, you know, we can verify who you are. And, you know, fraudulent reviews are flagged and removed, all that sort of thing.
1: Yeah, because bots can come around, right?
2: Exactly. Yeah, and, you know, you can tell the ones that are written by ChatGPT, or you can tell the ones that are written by the same person three and four times if they're quote-unquote trying to stuff the ballot box.
1: Yeah.
2: You know, we have verified reviewers, we have verified tee time purchases, all that sort of kind of behind-the-scenes flags to help us determine that these reviews are legit and they're from, you know, regular golfers, and those are the people we want to hear from.
1: Yeah, love it. Thank you for addressing that, because I'm tired of telling people the same thing. And when I don't work at these publications, they, oh, you don't know how it works. Well, I kind of do.
2: I tell people ranking system, or anytime you see a ranking list, you know, you always take it as a guide, just exactly what Jason said. You know, either a conversation starter or a guide.
1: Yeah.
2: It's not gospel. And I definitely encourage people to create their own rankings, you know, and stay true to it when you're having these arguments.
1: Yeah, beauty is in the eye of the beholder.
0: Yeah, it's all opinions. And we all know the saying, opinions are like whatever, because we've all got one. But if you get enough people going and those opinions kind of start to line up, then you're on a trend that maybe is evidence-based on a golf course being worth spending time on. And that's what we're doing. So that's the interesting part. But absolutely, it all comes down to opinions. I have plenty of our raider core who will tell me, let's look at a particularly divisive course that some people love and some people hate, and that would be Tobacco Road in North Carolina, built by Michael Strantz. We have raiders who would absolutely swear it's a top five golf course in the world because it's so creative and it's so interesting and every shot is fun and different than what you might hit someplace else. And then other raiders who believe it's over the top. And that's fair. They have a wide range of opinions in there, but they're educated opinions from people who have seen a lot of golf courses.
1: Yeah.
0: So some raters embrace the new and the challenge of playing a place like Tobacco Road, and it's very interesting. Again, Mike Strantz was a genius. He didn't get to build enough golf courses because he passed away from cancer at a younger age, but he built some amazing places. Now, not everyone loves it, and not everyone has to love it, and that's an interesting part of the rankings is we get into these worlds where people want to argue about the rankings, and courses want high rankings too, but I have to explain to courses, even if you're number four in your state and you think you're number one, if you're selling all your tee times, then you are a successful business and you're doing really well, and our rankings shouldn't even matter to you that much. We've already put it to you that you are a fantastic golf course. Somebody's opinion might be that they prefer playing course A over course B or anything like that, but ultimately for the golf course themselves, Tobacco Road, as divisive as it is, with some people loving it, some people not loving it, they sell every tee time. So they're running a great business.
1: Yeah,
0: they've got a great brand.
1: Yeah, what do you care about the...
0: They've got a beautiful facility, and they've got an awesome golf course. And whether you love it or hate it, it's a golf course that you need to play in your lifetime to see what's there. And so it might not be number one in North Carolina, which is a totally stacked state. You know, it's Pinehurst number two and all the Pinehurst courses. I'm a huge fan of Mid Pines, which is as different from Tobacco Road as you could possibly have, because it's a classic old Ross course that's been redone and it's in beautiful kind of classic golden era conditioning, and it's a beautiful walk. Two totally different experiences, but because we have over 200 people who've played each of those courses and ranked them, then we can come up with a ranking system.
1: Yeah.
0: And then

0: If people want to throw eggs at us because they prefer Tobacco Road to Mid Pines, then that's their opinion, same as some of our raters have. So it, as Jason said, it's not gospel. It's an aggregation of opinions, and it's a pretty informed lot, so it turns pretty well.
1: My approach to that has always been that it is incredibly unlikely that the playlist on your phone is the same as mine. I doubt very many people have the combination of Sinatra and gospel music that they would find on my phone and want to jump out of the car when I start playing it. That's where our individual tastes come in, and so I vibe right along with what you're saying, Jason. I know I got to get you both out of here, so one more question for you. You're not working. You get to just go and breathe a little bit. I want to know the place you're going. Based on all of your travels, where do you want to go domestically and internationally to play golf when you just get to do your own thing and enjoy the game and where you are? Jason Deegan, where are you headed domestically?
2: Oh man, this answer is going to be sentimental, and it's also going to be right. I mean, I live in Northern California, so I always tell people the best two places for public golf in America are Northern California and Northern Michigan. So when I want to go on vacation, get away from home, I'm going to go play golf in Northern Michigan, just because of the temperature is so wonderful, the lakes are so wonderful. I grew up there. So obviously it's a sentimental pick, but you know, the variety of the golf courses and resorts and experiences there, you just don't have anything like that elsewhere in America. So many different options,
1: yeah,
2: at affordable prices even,
1: yeah,
2: is a big factor there.
1: And internationally, where are you going?
2: Internationally is a tough one. I love Ireland, but New Zealand is a warmer version of Ireland. So you're not going to get those cold, rainy, lynxy days, but you are going to get the beauty of the landscape and the friendliness of the people. So I could go either direction and, you know, be happy as pie the rest of my life.
1: I hope to get there someday. I've never been to New Zealand. That sounds awesome. All right, Lusk, domestic.
0: Domestic, it's easy to say Bandon Dunes, of course, in Oregon. If you have a bad experience at Bandon Dunes, that's on you. Because it's such a magic place, the energy is so high, the scenery is so good. That's almost a cliche answer among golf travelers, but there's a reason behind that cliche, is that it's an incredible place. And every time I drive down from Eugene and pull into the resort and pass the little guardhouse with the little Bandon Dunes sign, you know, it's 15 hours into a travel day, but you just light up and you can't wait to get onto the property. So to me, that's a special place. But there are others. The same family, the Kaiser family, with what they've done at Sand Valley, makes Wisconsin such a cool option. I love bopping around Wisconsin because you can play Whistling Straits, which is a Pete Dye masterpiece up on the cliff, and then drive over and play Sand Valley, and then go up and hit Lausonia Links, which is an old course that's been redone.
1: You guys are terrible at giving me a single answer.
0: It's impossible. It's impossible to give a single answer
1: really
0: on
1: is.
0: That. And I get asked that question every day when I'm out playing, yeah, with people. Where would you go? And the thing I tell them about international travel, y'all mentioned Ireland, and I'm a huge fan of Ireland. I love the wildness of the links there. I love that it's crazy. I love there are shots that just don't make any sense, and you got to try to figure them out, and yeah, the wind's blowing 50 in the wrong direction. And I'm a glutton for punishment when I play golf. I want to play 36 holes a day on foot in the rain, and that's fine. And so I can do all of that in Ireland. So if I had to get on an airplane, fly across the ocean, play a round of golf, and then immediately return home on another airplane, I would probably go to Carn on the far western side of Ireland. And I'm not the first person to say this. Tom Coyne, who's done so much great stuff in media, and is now the editor of Golfer's Journal, kind of helped put Carn on the map 20 years ago when he wrote a book about walking around Ireland. And the first time I went out there, I almost had a chip on my shoulder where I'm thinking, you know, I've seen a lot of great golf courses. I'd played 15 courses on my way to Carn. I was walking down the third fairway and I realized, damn, Tom's right. This is awesome. And it's an amazing experience.
1: Yeah.
0: And so what I would do is actually cheat and pick up Enniscrone on the way out to Carn, because Enniscrone's another course like that up there in the dunes. So for me, if I had to go anywhere, I I might center myself in the town of Slough.

0: just talk travel hacks, but we won't do. We'll save that for another time. Thanks, guys.
1: Thanks, Bill.
2: Thanks, Bill.
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3: Hi, everybody. Welcome to Two Off the First. It is June the 16th, 2026. I'm Ryan Ballinger. Good to have you here with us here from the new digs of the temporary Golf News Net studios. We're doing some movement of rooms in our house. My son's moving to the basement where I've long had my studio and office. Moving that up here, but we're kind of doing a three-car Monty, moving three rooms at once. So we'll be in here for a little while, and then we're actually have an upgraded studio in his old bedroom, which will be the new Golf News Net Studios. But thanks for your patience. In the meantime, we've got a lot to get to. We've got really two big stories going into the week. We've got the U.S. Open, which is really the only tournament that anyone's going to pay attention to this week. Unfortunately, for the Meyer LPGA Classic in Michigan, that's going to be to its detriment a little bit this week. That said, we've got that to talk about. We also have some interesting comments from Rory McIlroy that I'd like to get into, where he kind of alludes to the fact that the new PGA Tour schedule, what sounds like it's going to become, may not be really all that much of an improvement in the long haul. And the reasons for that, I think, are pretty interesting. And then I want to wrap up with some plaudits for Bud Cauley for winning the RBC Canadian Open. But let's start with the U.S. Open, played once again this year, Shinnecock Hills Golf Club, Southampton, in the Hamptons, Long Island. It's one of the best golf courses in the world. It probably is the best set of par threes in the world, in my opinion. Certainly in championship golf, it's an incredible test. Last hosted in 2018, back then, Brooks Koepka became the first player since Curtis Strange in the late 80s to go back-to-back in the U.S. Open. He won at Erin Hills in 17, then won again in 18. And Curtis Strange did an 88 and 89, if I remember right, backing it up at the Country Club for his second of his two. This was the last time the USGA really felt like they had lost the golf course. That's what Zach Johnson famously said to Sky Sports' Sarah Sterk at the time. And, you know, this was the Open where Phil Mickelson on the 13th hole stopped a moving putt by hitting it back toward the hole, creating a whole controversy that has kind of dogged him to this day, even though he won the PGA Championship. And really, now his controversy has extended beyond LIV Golf to apparently accusations of improper touching, unwanted touching of a female employee at a San Diego golf club. If you haven't read that story from Golf Digest, I would suggest you do that. But that's all a digression. This is a very difficult venue.

And Brooks Koepka won here 8 years ago on one over par. Par is very well defended on this golf course. And if you go back to not only 2018, but 2004 before that, when Retief Goosen took 11 putts on the final nine holes, 24 in total in the final round to hold off Phil Mickelson for a second U.S. Open title, they typically like to push this thing to the absolute edge, the USGA does. And they've done it, and certainly the prior two times, back in, what was it, 94, when Corey Pavin won the U.S. Open here, you know, could barely reach the fairway, hit that, what, four wood onto the green on 18. And that doesn't make him a U.S. Open specialist, but that was his major championship. But, you know, again, on the edge. The USGA likes to take this golf course about as far as possible to the edge in terms of green speeds, in terms of firmness. You will notice, and I think you saw this from the last U.S. Open in 04 to what you saw in 2018, much wider playing corridors. They've even widened those out, maybe even a little bit more since 2018. But what you can also expect is very deep punishing rough. There is effectively no first cut on this golf course. If you miss the fairway, you are in deep trouble. And there's a very decent chance you're not going to be able to advance the ball much more than with a wedge in your hand unless you get extremely lucky with your lie. So you're looking at probably 5-6 inch rough off of these fairways, which are quite generous, but you're also expecting to be playing into a lot of wind. If you look at the weather forecast for Thursday in particular, 20-mile-per-hour winds from the south, steady throughout the day, rising throughout the afternoon, potentially into the 30-mile-per-hour range. So we're talking a 2 to 3 club, maybe even a 4 club wind at times at Shinnecock. And there are always gusts around the property. And throughout the rest of the week, you should expect to see wind somewhere in the area of 12 to 20 miles per hour, more down toward that 12 to 15 range, but gusts up to 20. The wind direction changes a little bit toward the west, west-southwest for Thursday, or excuse me, Friday and Saturday and Sunday, just straight out of the west. So you're going to get a clocking wind. You're going to get a different wind. The thing about this property is not only is it sand base, right? This is a, you know, it's an island, right? You're going to have a lot of sand on this property. So sand base dries easily with the wind and relatively cool temperatures. It's going to dry out very easily. It's already probably pretty dry. It's going to get more so. The USGA has already decided to be watering putting surfaces ahead of the championship. You can see him doing it if you watch live from coverage on Golf Channel. So you know the USGA is already worried about the receptiveness of these greens, how firm they will play. There's really not a whole lot they can do with the wind that's expected to stop it, you know, unless it rains, and it may rain on Friday, which may help them out tremendously for the weekend. But unless it rains pretty substantially, they're going to have to kind of accept that they're going to be watering greens and potentially watering greens during the round between groups. That is possible. And I wouldn't be surprised if you see that. So the last two times here, they could be syringing parts of greens where they kind of get water to specific parts of the greens that may dry out particularly so in the wind and with a lack of rain over the course of the 4 days. It's going to be a fascinating setup. You know, the dichotomy of this golf course is that over par one last time, right? Plus one. One for Brooks Koepka in 2018, but multiple players had great rounds. You know, there was an attempt to kind of make the course more playable in the weekend because it was so brutally difficult. Tommy Fleetwood had a putt for 62 in 2018, and that sounds absurd. I think Tony Finau shot a 63 maybe over the weekend, if I remember right. But, you know, there were a number of players who went quite low, yet still, you know, that was because they went out early. And as the wind picked up over the course of the afternoon, the greens became less receptive. It became harder and harder for the leaders to compete. And you saw that kind of take shape because Finau had a great third round. Everything changed for the final round because he didn't get to play in the easy stuff. He had to play when it was dry and firm and very, very difficult. So this is going to be a great U.S. Open. Sixth time hosting overall. It's not quite up there with the Oakmonts of the world that went 9 or 10 times of hosting the U.S. Open, but it's right there. It's one of the formal founding member clubs of the USGA. It is one of the longest supporters of the USGA. It's going to be cool to have Shinnecock back. I believe it's 2036 they're going to have this again, and in 36 they're going to have the U.S. Open and U.S. Women's Open in back-to-back weeks at Shinnecock. I know that's a long time from now, but I am excited about that, kind of going back through the history and getting ready for

this week. So that's something to look forward to quite a ways from now. But, you know, that is something to think about for the future. I expect the winning score this week to be right around even par, you know, very similar to Oakmont. They wanted Oakmont to be around par. Par to three under would feel really good for them. I think you would expect kind of one over to two under would be your winning score here, especially with the win they're anticipating. I mean, there's not a calm day ever at Shinnecock, from what I understand. I played there 8 years ago for preview day, media day for the U.S. Open. And the thing I walked away with, even that day when it was relatively calm, it was still a one to two club win a good chunk of the time. Not all the time, but a good chunk of the time. So even on a relatively calm day, you're still playing with some degree of wind off of, you know, into Long Island, whether it's coming from the south or the west. That seems kind of to be the most common direction. So it should be a fascinating, fascinating weekend. And it's coming from the south. I would think then 18 is playing directly into the wind out of the south direction. Now, the west direction actually makes it more interesting because it's going to shove it away from the clubhouse. So, or toward the clubhouse, should say. Very, very interesting setup there at Shinnecock with the way the wind sets up. And William Flynn's architecture built by Dick Wilson was incredible. So I'm very excited about that. Now, we have already seen some players start to kind of get their opinions about what the setup's going to look like, about how they want it to go. Matt Fitzpatrick was in the media center yesterday. He said he would love for the USGA to just let it rip. He wants it to be as difficult as possible. He prefers those kinds of conditions. I think when you see what he won, those conditions he won in the, at the Country Club, what's that, 4 years ago, you know, that for him was an advantage. He really liked playing in difficult conditions because that kind of favors his style, which is kind of accuracy, hitting to certain spots. It's not necessarily Scottie Scheffler's style, right? I mean, Scottie just loves playing smart golf. That doesn't necessarily mean always accuracy. It means accuracy to a point, right? You're trying to miss the bad places. But if you look at like some of the par threes, for example, like 11. 11 is a short par three, plays uphill, deep bunkering, very crowned green. If you miss the green, you're in deep trouble. I mean, you could easily make five if you miss the green. But there isn't really a good place to miss. Like, there's not an ideal miss. If you don't hit the green, you're probably looking at four, unless you get extremely lucky, especially the way that crowns. That's an example. Seven, I think, par three, another hole where, again, slants hard this way. And if you miss, you got to miss short, you know, on the short side, on the low side to get any kind of chance to get up to the hole with your next shot. Otherwise, you're probably going to miss the green again, and you're looking at least a four. So there's a lot of mistakes you cannot make on this golf course, and there aren't a lot of bailout areas, not a lot of easily accessible bailout areas. So I think that works against Scottie Scheffler. I think the wind that's coming works against Rory McIlroy to a degree. I think that the setup does kind of work for Bryson DeChambeau. You know, the bomb and gouge style that he used to win both at Shinnecock in September of 2020 and at Pinehurst number two, I think can work here. It doesn't work on every hole, right? You can't just kind of run it up, chunk it up. That's not going to be an option on every hole, but on a number of holes, it is going to work. And I think it's going to work for him. I have a feeling he's going to have a pretty decent week here. I think a lot of people are interested in John Rahm's play because of the good showing at the PGA Championship 2 years running. He has been great in the PGA Championship, and will it be 2 years running where he struggles in the U.S. Open? A completely different kind of mindset. He won his U.S. Open at a different kind of U.S. Open compared to the one you saw last year at Oakmont, and I think the one you're going to see here at Shinnecock, in that playing at Torrey, on Torrey South, just kind of long, and yeah, maybe a little punishing off the tee, but not punishing off the tee in the way that you see at Oakmont and Shinnecock, the two toughest venues, frankly, in the U.S. Open rotation. So it should be an interesting one. I think that there are some players toward the top of, you know, modeling. We do a golf betting podcast called The Press. You can check all this stuff out. We'll talk about it. But there are some players toward the top that kind of make sense of our modeling, some that I don't think make as much sense given the conditions or and how they play golf. But we'll talk about that a little bit more on The Press. Let's get into Rory McIlroy talking about what he sees as a potential folly of the new PGA Tour schedule. He was talking at Shinnecock, asked this question, you know, basically toward the end of his news conference leading into the U.S. Open about the expected new look of the PGA Tour schedule.
what does he anticipate seeing out of Brian Rolapp's presentation next week to the players at the Travelers Championship? What will the update be? Will it be more definition around what qualifies as track one or tier one, track two, tier two, whatever it is? And how is that all determined? And I think McIlroy has made the point that a lot of people who have kind of been thinking about this critically have been screaming from the rooftops to anyone who will listen. And that is, having two tiers of tournaments basically kills a whole bunch of tournaments. And if you are not a signature event today and you don't have a sponsor that's willing to pony up the money to be a signature event moving forward, and you drop down to this track two, you're effectively killing your tournament, or you're relegating it to no better than a fall series event. McIlroy's term that he used at Shinnecock was a glorified Corn Ferry Tour event, which I don't disagree with. Depending on the eligibility, if you're going to have a full field of 100 to 120 players in the signature track, in the tier one track, right? And then you go down and have 120 to 144 players in tier two events, guess who you're pulling from for those events? You're pulling from players who are playing the Corn Ferry Tour, players with very weak status. And if you don't want players who are competing in the tier one track to go down to tier two, you're guaranteeing a field weaker probably than a DP World Tour event, but slightly stronger, maybe on the same level as a Corn Ferry Tour event. And you are asking sponsors to pony up significant sums of money to sponsor an event. And it's probably anywhere from $6 to $8 million purses, maybe $9 million purses for that kind of field. And to keep the $20 million purses, you're asking sponsors to pony up $30 million a year. This is a huge ask. And I don't necessarily know that Brian Rolapp fully understands the gravity of that at this point. But I think McIlroy does. And he used the example of the RBC Canadian Open, which he went and won a couple of times and I think has an affinity for, but really can't play now because of the way he designs the schedule. You know, you've got the signature events that get in the way. He wants to play Jack's event. He's got a close relationship with Jack. He wants to play Travelers. He wants to play the U.S. Open, obviously. Where do you take off? Well, now that's the RBC Canadian Open. And he worries about its future, saying, you know, what happens to a national championship like that if it becomes a tier two event, right? You had, I think, 14, 15 top 50 players competing this year in the week before the U.S. Open. And many of those were because they were RBC sponsored, right? Not all of them, but a good chunk of them were there because RBC has a logo on their shirt or their hat or their bag or their Canadian or what have you, right? If you take away that status, right, of being an event on par with the rest of the PGA Tour. Yeah, fewer FedEx Cup points and signature events, but being an important national open with a good sponsorship. And then you say, all right, well, we're going to make it the Canadian Open because, you know, RBC is going to keep sponsoring, but the, you know, reduced amount of money, reduced availability, you know, player pool to have the high-end Canadians, right? Like, can you tell Corey Connors and Nick Taylor they can't play the Canadian Open because they're in track one? That's insane. That's insanely bad for that event. You can't tell Sudarshan Yellamiraju, who's having a really good year, okay, well, you qualify for all the Siggies, you can't go play the National Open because you're in track two. That's insanity. That just can't be allowed. But RBC at the same time, which already sponsors the Heritage, right, at Harbortown, they're not going to pony up another $30 million to go sponsor the Canadian Open. They cut a huge enough check as it is to the PGA Tour. So they're going to have to bail out of one or the other, right, in due course. They're not going to keep doing the same stuff forever. That's just not how it's going to work. So what do you pick? Do you pick the Track 2 event and you have the good PR of being the Royal Bank of Canada sponsoring the Canadian Open? Do you choose to elevate that to a signature event and you say to Harbortown, you guys got to go find another $30 million check writer? You know, do you do that? I don't know. I don't think that that's an easy or a good decision. But I think the biggest takeaway from what McIlroy had to say, I think the most fascinating thing, is he said, you know, if you kind of looked at the way the PGA Tour ran before LIV Golf came along, it was pretty good. Things worked. And the way the schedule laid out was pretty all right. And I think that there may be

some kind of backlash to this idea of signature events to kind of maybe take down the temperature a little bit. That maybe the world of having 8 or 9 $20 million tournaments plus your FedEx Cup playoff events, which sounds like they're going to go from 3 to 2, and you have your players and you have your 4 majors, right? I think that there is an argument to be made, and I think McIlroy is starting to maybe try to make it, that we could go back to the way things were. Not every event has to be, you know, the events don't have to be $20 million. They can be 15, but they can all be 15. Or they can all be 14 or whatever, you know, whatever that million number is. But instead of having this massive disparity between the $20 million tournaments or the 20-ish million dollar tournaments, because the Open Championship isn't 20 million, neither is the PGA. But the 4 majors, the playoffs, the players, and the signature events. And then the second tier already kind of exists, where you have these $8 to $10 million events. Right. If you kind of leveled it out a little bit, got rid of some of them, but you leveled it out a little bit and you said, all right, every event counts. Everyone can play. Not everyone has to play all the time. We'll have fewer players who can compete, right? Fewer players with tour cards. Keep the 100 player idea. That's fine for a fully exempt tour, but have, you know, 120 player fields, 132 player fields across the board all the time. Always have a cut. I think you can have a system that still works extremely well, doesn't have to drastically reduce the value of half the inventory, but also doesn't have to have so many tournaments that are so much better than the others. You know, you kind of need crescendos in golf. And what we don't have right now is that. We don't have that because we have a signature, a major, and a signature more often than not, or a big event, a major, a big event more often than not. And the idea of just having all of these on weeks is really tough, not only for the players who are competing in all of these signature events, but also for the players who are trying to make their way in and out of them, right? It makes it hard for the tour to maintain that momentum. No offense to the Canadian Open. I love the Canadian Open. I love Canada. But there was no buzz for the Canadian Open because people have quickly become accustomed to this idea that if it's not a signature event or it's not a major or it's not a playoff event, it doesn't matter. And that took hold extremely quickly. The good news is, because it took hold quickly, you can back out of it pretty quickly, right? If you went and said, hey, we are going to reduce the schedule from 37 events to 30 events, just go with me on this, where I have 30 events from the middle of January to the end of August, and that's going to be our season. And the other events, they can either become fall events, they become Corn Ferry events, whatever that is. But those events got to go away. But all of the events have, every eligible player can compete. You know, everyone with a full card can compete. And all of those players are competing for $15-ish million a tournament. The prize money doesn't deviate too much from week to week. All of that stuff, I think, we make the tour stronger than saying, all right, we've got an A tour, a B minus tour that just lives on cable and is not going to work for anybody. And then the Corn Ferry tour that gets decimated because the Corn Ferry tour has $1 million events and they're going to need players from that kind of tour to go fill out rosters and field lists on the track too. So I think they've got to think a little bit more critically about this. And I think McIlroy's starting to kind of come to this conclusion that the way they're looking to do it isn't going to work. And maybe to look at trying to scale back to the way more things were than the way they are or where they're even going. So I think this is smart stuff from McIlroy. All right, final, just a few thoughts here before we get out of here. I was really happy for Bud Cauley on Sunday. I was coming back from a family wedding this weekend, which is why I haven't done a newsletter, which is why we didn't do a whole lot of coverage last week of the Canadian Open. Had a family wedding, went to Wednesday, and have a member guest this week. So, well, plenty of U.S. Open coverage, fortunately, but it'll be a little bit limited on Friday and Saturday. So, to hear about his barrage, you know, 4 birdies, first 6 holes on the back 9 on Sunday,
got a pretty sizable lead going, got a little nervous.

0: Chris. I think he bogeyed the 71st hole, got a good break on 18. He finishes it out. He wins by a couple of shots, beats Matt Fitzpatrick for his first PGA Tour title. I remember when he earned special temporary status, or the status that you got with your, back in the day, you had 7 exemptions, to earn PGA Tour status through those. There had only been at the time, I don't know, half dozen guys ever who had done it since the tour started in 83 as we know it, with the fully exempt tour, to be able to do that with the special temporary membership, special exemptions to get to your PGA Tour card. Bud Cauley was one of them. He was like the first guy since Tiger Woods to do it. And it was such a huge deal. I thought, okay, this guy has the goods, coming out of Alabama, great amateur career. And then he just kind of languished for a while. A very talented player, just couldn't figure out how to win. Then that car wreck 8 years ago, I think it was 8 years ago, after Friday, missing the cut at Memorial, life-threatening thing. It took him several years just to get back to playing full-time golf. Fortunately for him, and he talked about it, said, I kind of met my wife soon after the accident. So a horrible thing that I never wished happened turned into the best thing that ever happened to me. And I think that's kind of cool that it's come at least somewhat full circle for Bud Cauley. He was asked by, and I don't remember who, in the Canadian media, asked him, do you feel a sense of kind of vindication of karma of what you're owed by having gone through the accident and all the recovery to get to this point? And I thought it was really interesting. He said, no, golf, nothing doesn't owe me anything. The sport doesn't owe me anything. You have to go and you have to earn it, but it does feel good. And I think that's a really important distinction, is that game, life, whatever, doesn't owe you anything, but it's nice when you get it. And that you continue to put in the work and you try to do the right things and approach things and people the right way. And hopefully, in hope that all of it's worth it, but it's still worth it anyway. And very happy for Bud Cauley. So hopefully he does well this week at Shinnecock, gets in by virtue of getting in the top 60 in the world. And it's going to be a great week. Very much looking forward to it. So we will do a show probably Thursday morning to kind of kick off the US Open week. I'll go with our newsletter for our subscribers. And then gonna let it rip. It's gonna be an awesome week. I love Shinnecock as a venue, even when they, especially honestly, when they take it too far. I know some of you sickos out there are like me and really enjoy it. If you have any questions for me, Ryan at thegolfnewsnet.com. 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The handle on those three services is also Golf News Net. 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Thank you so much for watching or listening. We will catch you next time right here on Two Off the Course.
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3: Hi, everybody. Welcome to Two Off the First. Great to have you here with us on June the 2nd, 2026. I'm Ryan Ballingy. Plenty to talk about in today's show. We're going to talk about the U.S. Women's Open at Riviera Country Club. As a spinoff to that, at the end of the show, we're going to talk about a radical proposal that I have that I think could be helpful for the LPGA and addresses something that came up from Mel Reed, an LPGA winner, former Solheim Cup player, now commentator for Golf Channel. Great point that she made that I thought was interesting. And in the middle of the show, we're going to talk about the Memorial Tournament this week as Scottie Scheffler seeks a three-peat at Jack's Place at Muirfield Village in Ohio. But let's start with the U.S. Women's Open. Played this year at Riviera Country Club in Pacific Palisades, California, the home to the PGA Tour's Genesis Invitational. It'll be the home to the 2028 men's and women's Olympic golf tournaments, as well as whatever team component that's coming out. And it's going to be the host of the 2031 U.S. Open. So a lot of stuff coming down the pipe for Riviera, the Los Angeles area, hosting major championships, hosting big events in the world of golf. This is kind of the kickoff to that, even though they not too long ago hosted the USAM along with Bel Air Country Club, but they were the host site. So lots of things happening at Riviera. In fact, there is a rumor out there that the membership of Riviera, well, really it's the ownership, they decide everything, but the ownership wants to take a pause from hosting the PGA Tour somewhere in this stretch of these events because they have so much coming up. And I think that's probably realistic. There may be a chance to see, Bel Air hosts the Genesis for a couple of years toward the end of this decade, but we'll get into that another time. Riviera is in the spotlight this week. This is a huge week for women's golf, for the LPGA, for the USGA to bring this championship to Riviera. It's an incredible moment for women's golf, and there are a lot of potential storylines that can play out here that could be huge for the LPGA moving forward. Obviously, top of the marquee, that's Nellie Korda, right? She's had a great year. She's already won a major championship. She already won the Chevron Championship for the second time this year. She's done pretty much everything she's been asked to do. She's done it, right? She's had a great year, got back to number one in the world. And when she's not winning, she's finishing in second place. That's pretty much been her year this year. And reestablished herself as the top name on the LPGA. Now, Gino Tinicun has played great this year as well. She's already won twice. She won in New Jersey at the Mizuho Americas Open. And then she won in the Asian Swing in the winter. So she's the second favorite this week. Not that the betting odds matter, just kind of trying to frame things here. And then you've got Hannah Green, who has won multiple times the LPGA's JM Eagle LA Championship in Los Angeles. She's won at Wilshire. She just won at El Caballero this year. So she's kind of the queen of the LPGA in Los Angeles. She should play very well this year. She's won four times worldwide this year. She won twice in her native Australia. Great player, Ronnie Yin, if you want to go by her nickname. She has had a resurgent year this year. She is playing very, very well. You certainly have to look at her chances. Lottie Woad just won in Cincinnati for her second LPGA win. She did it on this kind of old, quirky Ross that was fortunate enough to play in the Pro-Am for. She kind of had that look that week to show really very confident about her game. That turned out to be the case. And then you've got mainstays like Lydia Ko, who's going to try to compete here as a ball striker through and through, but maybe not particularly long, which could be a problem here this week. Miyu Yamashita, who's won a major championship, played very well a couple of different times this season already. Then you've got Lauren Coghlan, who I think could be a very interesting long shot story this week. She's played very well on the LPGA. She's already won this year at Shadow Creek, probably the firmest and fastest test that the LPGA players have seen so far this year. It's probably really the only one that they've seen this year at that kind of level, which I think you would expect to see here this week. And then you got Maya Stark, who is the defending champion, who just bashed it around Erin Hills last year and got the job done to be a shock major champion of the U.S. Women's Open. Why can't she do it again? Maybe she's built for this kind of game. But you've got a lot of players on the LPGA that are playing great, that are interesting, that have contracts.

contrast with one another. They're not all the same. And I think that the old LPGA critique of the 2000s and, you know, early 2010s, perhaps, is thrown out the window. This idea that, you know, for the people out there who want to just look at a 30,000 foot view back then and go, well, you know, there aren't enough Americans. There are a lot of Asian girls, you know, a lot of Korean girls. Yes, there are lots of Korean girls. There are also Japanese girls, Chinese girls, Thai girls. But there are so many players from so many different countries represented now in the LPGA. It feels more international than ever. You know, I do the fields every week for our articles at golfnewsnet.com. And just the way that it's formatted, you kind of have to take out the country names for each player. And every week, the list seems to get longer of more countries I have to find and replace. So I just get the players' names. You know, there's a big contingent from Australia. There's a big contingent from bigger contingent from Spain and Germany and France. The English contingent's probably smallest as I've ever seen it. You know, I've got increasing numbers of Canadian players, more Irish players. You have more players from more countries than ever. And that is great for the LPGA. This is a tremendous opportunity to get the LPGA backed by a USGA run championship on in prime time on NBC this weekend. And hopefully it works out that it's not only a competitive and compelling tournament, but also I'm being a realist here, that you get a great champion, to get a proven, interesting, compelling champion. And if you were going to ask people their top two picks, you're going to pick Nelly Korda at number one. You're probably going to pick Charlie Hall at number two. You know, they're two of the most recognizable players on the LPGA. I think you would probably pick Gino or Lydia for kind of third place, tie for third place. Lydia more maybe perhaps for a sentimental reason. You know, not quite as up on her game this year, but, you know, playing okay. Gino is a star in the making if she can win a major championship. But she has failed to do so far. And she's gotten close, but she hasn't done it quite yet. And I think this is another stage for her to be able to prove that, yeah, she's capable of being number one in the world, but she's also capable of being the standard bearer of the sport. And those are two different things, being number one in the Rolex Women's World Golf Ranking and being the best player. And I've had those arguments with people, even as Nelly was climbing back up to number one in the world, calling her the de facto number one. So, oh, well, you know, Gino's the number one player as the ranking state. And that is absolutely true. But when the roles were reversed and Nelly was number one and Gino was chasing her down, I was saying the same thing about Gino. She was the number one player in the world in waiting, if she wasn't in fact yet. And she was the best player on the planet at that time. Now the roles are reversed. So hopefully we get that showdown. That would be fantastic as well. This is a huge money week for the LPGA. And we have talked about this a couple of different times over the last few years, where the five major championships on the LPGA have so much of the total prize money allocated to them. It's $12 million this week, unless the USGA announces a prize money pool change. That's $2.4 million to the winner, because they pay 20% for the Opens, the U.S. Open, U.S. Women's Open, and U.S. Senior Open. That is so much money. That is just so much money that goes to the winner this week in terms of relative standards of purses. Yes, there have been increases of $1 million of multiple purses this year on the LPGA the week of the tournament. They even did that at the Chevron, the first major of the year. However, the last couple of weeks, the LPGA has been playing for $2 million purses. So $350,000 or $300,000 to win 15% of the purse to the champion. That's eight times the amount going to the winner this week. That's, yes, commensurate with a major championship, but also a huge amount of money. It's a life-changing amount of money just to make the cut this week for a lot of players. It can help them with their expenses. As you may or may not know, a lot of players are really just struggling to break even on the LPGA if you're making less than $500,000 a year, because there's a lot of travel expenses. You got to pay for all kinds of other stuff, you know, flights, hotels, rental cars, your caddy, whoever you're bringing out with you, meals, lots of different things you got to pay for yourself, as well as taxes and all the places that you earn money. So this is not an easy lifestyle. It is hard to turn a profit. And so to have this opportunity for players this week and for the other three remaining majors after it this year, it's a big, big deal. To have the stage of Riviera is fascinating, and I'm very happy for the LPGA to get that opportunity through the USGA that is really committed to elevating this championship and creating venues and taking this championship to venues that have never seen the U.S. Women's Open, that
are prestigious, that are a big deal. If you look at the next 5 to 10 years of this championship,

and the venues that it's going to, man, it's so good. And venues, as Bethann Nichols from Golf Week says, venues matter. Venues convey importance. Venues convey history. Venues convey whether you should care if you don't know a player. And Riviera is the kind of place that says, that's on TV, I'm watching that. And I hope that the it's a great week for the championship. It's a dramatic, compelling finish. We get a great champion. I don't care if it's the number one in the world or the number 500 player in the world. But so long as it's interesting and compelling, that's what I care about. We'll talk a little bit more about the LPGA later on in the show. PGA Tour this week is in Dublin, Ohio, just outside Columbus, for the Memorial Tournament. Jack's Place, Mirfield Village Golf Club, hosting once again. It's his best course. It's not even close. He puts the most love and care into it. He's blown it up so many different times to just make small changes to it, make big changes to it, so that it can keep up with modern professional golf. This iteration of it is 7,569 yards. Par 72, you're playing for $4 million in first place money this week, top 50 in ties, and any player within 10 shots of the lead through two rounds makes the cut. That doesn't sound like a lot of players are going to get cut because there's 72 players in the field. So the max number of players that are going to get cut this week is 22, and that's exactly 50 players are on the cut line and within 10 shots of the lead. So it's kind of hard to miss the cut here this week, but the payoff is a bigger payout for the champion. Scottie Scheffler's going for a three-peat. He's won this the last 2 years in a row, won last year by four shots. He has the kind of game that makes sense for this golf course. The way that this course has been set up and the way that Jack's asked it to be set up the last several years is somewhat akin to what Bay Hill has done in recent memory. Make it like a 1980s, early 1990s U.S. Open setup, narrow fairways, deep rough, firm and fast greens, mitigate the skills of chipping, mitigate the skill of putting, because you're not going to be able to do a lot of creative stuff out of deep rough. The putting is difficult because the greens are so fast for everybody. So really it boils down to, can you get the ball in play and can you hit good enough second shots to mitigate your mistakes and take advantage of the pins that you can get to on this golf course? And are you strong enough that when you inevitably miss a tee shot, you can advance the ball either to the green or far enough that you can get up and down with your next two shots? It is a very, very difficult test. Had the challenge of covering this tournament, having the enjoyment of covering this tournament, been to it a couple of different times back when I was with Golf Channel and NBC. It is a great event. It is done very well. It's set up very well. The community very much embraces it. You should go to the Columbus Zoo if you're in town. Very cool. One thing I love about Columbus, and it's kind of weird because my sister-in-law used to live there, but she would tell us that all of the kind of chain national restaurant concepts that you see 5 years from now, right now, they're in Columbus, Ohio. It's like the perfect market for trying out these restaurant concepts. And the ones that work, the ones that thrive, they wind up expanding and going national. The ones that don't, not so much. So there's a fair amount of good public golf in Columbus as well. Outside of Mirfield Village, there's Scioto, there's Ohio State University. Which is public, of course, home to the Korn Ferry Tour's playoff event. But there's a lot of good golf in town. So if you go watch, you know, bring the sticks and go try to play over the course of the weekend. I expect a very good event here. I know we've talked about Scotty being a two-time defending champion. Rory McIlroy's playing this week. He's had some pretty decent results here. Cam Young doesn't, which I'm kind of surprised about. Matt Fitzpatrick's had some good results here. Xander Schauffele has. Ludwig Åberg is playing great golf. He's been fantastic for the last, I don't know, month and a half. Or so, maybe even a little bit longer than that, closer to 2 months at this point. Siwoo Kim's probably having the best year of his career. He is a horse-for-course play here this week. So a really, really good field. It's unfortunate that, you know, we don't get everybody. Victor Hovland, who's a champion here, is not playing. He had to withdraw. But you have 43 of the world top 50. That's pretty darn good, considering that three of the top 50 are on live at the moment. So out of a possible 47, you got every guy but four. That's not bad. That's a pretty good week. So this starts a stretch leading into the U.S. Open, right? You've got Memorial this week. You've got the Canadian Open next week. Then you've got the U.S. Open at Shinnecock. And then the week after, another signature event at the Travelers Championship. That's June, basically, on the PGA Tour. And it should be a good month. I can't wait to see Shinnecock back once again in the U.S. Open. It's going to be awesome. The USGA always seems to find a way to kind of take it right to the edge, maybe a step over the edge. As a championship, and it makes it a particularly brutal but also super interesting venue. I think the players competing this week will be at somewhat of an advantage because they're going to see U.S. Open light conditions, especially what they're going to see at Shinnecock. So if you're not playing

in this week, you may be at a significant disadvantage getting used to what you should see in a few weeks' time on Long Island and in the Hamptons. All right. I would like to finish this show with what I would consider a radical idea. And I want to tell you what it's born from and then what the idea is. So I don't get on Twitter too much these days, but I did check in with Twitter this morning just to make sure, you know, I didn't have any DMs that weren't answered and stuff like that. So I was watching a video clip from Chris Powers from Golf Digest. And Chris is a very good online Twitter follow. And he was having a conversation with Mel Reed, who's an LPGA winner. She won at Atlantic City. Actually, she does commentary now for Golf Channel. She does a great job there. And she's willing to say what's on her mind. She's willing to say what she perceives as reality and what needs to be done and be an advocate for the LPGA and the players. It's great. And what she was alluding to with Chris that I thought was compelling and interesting to do this segment is she was talking about the rise in purses. Like we talked about earlier, so much of the money on the LPGA is concentrated in the purses of the five major championships. $12 million this week. You know, we're probably looking at similar figures, $9 to $10 million basically for the other majors on the calendar this year. And that's a lot of the LPGA's prize money. It's a lot of their growth in the last 5 years or so, starting to change a little bit. But what Mel was saying is for all of the investment that is great and deserved for the players in the LPGA, it doesn't seem to be matched by an equal increase in the number of people who are coming to tournaments. You know, there's lots of money and investment in women's sports right now, and the population of LPGA fandom doesn't seem to have increased, at least with the number of people coming through the gate, showing up behind the ropes at tournaments, as with the prize money. The ratings are better. There are more people watching all women's sports, the LPGA included, and that's a good thing. But getting people to come to tournaments when it's in their town seems to be a little bit of a challenge. And Mel kind of hit the nail on the head and said, look, we need to kind of find a way to get more people to come to our events to experience the LPGA, to not necessarily to pay off or to justify the increased number of money available in purses, but to just kind of have a growth story of its own. And I think she nailed it. And so I think one of the struggles for the LPGA and really for a lot of sports right now is trying to balance out an environment where everything is so expensive. Everything is so expensive. And trying to get people to part with their hard-earned dollars to come see anything. I mean, and this is true for practically any sporting event. You know, I'm going to take my son to his first concert this weekend. And that ticket was $110 a person. And that seems like a lot to me. I mean, I know it's really probably not, but we were going for two bands out of like the seven that are playing. So for us, that was, you know, a fair amount of money. That's not something I would just go do regularly. If the concert tickets were $25 or $30, I'd take them to all kinds of concerts. I love doing that kind of stuff. But, you know, getting into three figures, like, that's kind of something special, right? Same thing is true for certain sporting events. You know, going to Major League Baseball games. If you have kids and you're trying to go to a Major League Baseball game, it could be like $200 just to get in the door. That's not always true. There's always good values in tickets these days. If your team's not good. But if they are good, good luck getting in the door for less than $200 as a family of four. And then you got to go pay for your lunch and your drinks and all that stuff. And before you know it, you're $300-$400 deep, unless you're, you know, really conscious about all this and pick and choose your spots, which we do as a family. But still, that's an expensive amount of money. Go to a PGA Tour event. You know, they're kind of expensive to go to, especially if you want to have more than just access to the grounds. I mean, you're thinking $150, $200 a day just to go to the tournament. And that can add up pretty quickly as well. But if you, and this is something that Liv actually gets right, Liv is willing to cut prices on their tickets to just get people to come. It's a loss leader anyway. They'll get you in there for $30. People don't take them up on it because cheap in and of itself is not a reason to do something. It has to be lined with your budget and it has to be interesting enough that you want to go spend your time doing it. Your time is worth money, even though it doesn't get paid to you, and your money is worth money. So you're giving up time and money.

It's all a financial equation when you go do something. So two things, two ideas, I guess, kind of spur out of this conversation that I heard with Mel Reed from Chris Power. That is, I think the LPGA kind of needs to create a world where tickets are a bit of a loss leader. And by the way, they do that at the Mizuho Americas Open, for example. They had tickets that were like $20, like for a grounds pass. You could get in for $20, $25, probably with fees. It was $25 to $28. You know, not a lot of money to get there. But then you also have to have a compelling reason for people to be there, for people who have maybe never seen the golf or maybe just aren't there specifically for golf. They just want to be outside in a cool environment with their friends or family or whatever, networking for an afternoon or an evening. So I think that the LPGA's real goal here has to be to kind of cut ticket prices for one, as much as they can. I don't mean to like zero, right? Zero, you want a nominal amount of money to come to a tournament, but not only nominal amount of money, but a nominal amount of money that people know about. People don't know enough about the LPGA to know, hey, it's affordable, or they can make it more affordable. It's in your town, and it's a great way to spend a day. The players are incredible. The access is great. You know, if there are more opportunities for autographs, which they do a good job with, but kind of make that pronounced for kids, create things to kind of bring people out there that's not just the golf. Effectively, I'm kind of asking for a little bit of the live golf model in that, you know, this is bringing someone out to a golf tournament that doesn't know about golf. They need to have something else to do. They need to have a reason to get involved. And that could be, you know, a party hole. It could be a place where you have a networking event behind the 16th green on Friday afternoon. And, you know, if you pay for a special ticket, you get to have drinks and hear a conversation with a business leader or, you know, the social hole on Saturday. All right, if someone makes a birdie, it's $2 beers for the next 10 minutes or until the next group shows up on the tee. You know, stuff like that. There need to be kind of ways to get people in the door. And I don't feel like there's enough marketing arm right now behind the LPGA to get that in front of enough people. If you get people in the door and they experience the product and they have a good time, they'll come back again. And maybe next time they won't come back because there's an also-ran thing attached to it, but maybe because they really enjoyed watching Nelly or Gino or Lydia or Hannah or whoever it was playing golf, and they want to come back and see that again next year. That's the big pitch here. The marketing pitch, and I know the LPGA has brought in some new voices. You know, Craig Kessler's done a great job as commissioner. Seems like a real buzz about him, but also a desire to do the right things by the LPGA, to grow the product, not just grow the investment. Chad Coleman comes from Callaway Golf. He grew Good into a behemoth along with the Good folks. I mean, the work that they did together is incredible. And now he's back in golf trying to kind of build something with the LPGA. And I think that accessibility in terms of promotions, in terms of prices, in terms of other activities, those are the biggest things for the LPGA. That is their next challenge. And if they can do that, then I think they have a hell of a product on their hands already. More people need to know about it. And I've probably been saying this for as long as I've been doing this, going back to when I did an LPGA-only podcast, I don't know, 15 years ago. But the LPGA is a great product. It deserves more public support. And the only way you're going to get that is if you earn it. You can't just tell people, hey, this is great. You have to tell people and tell them again and tell them again and show them again and show them again why they need to be there, why they should care, and make it a welcoming environment. And that's really the challenge. So I agree with Mel Reed 100%. I wouldn't mind seeing, you know, $5 Fridays or something like that. Like you get him for the LPGA for $5 on a Friday. Take the loss on the ticket if that means getting more people in the door, right? If you get them in the door and you give them reasonable beverage prices, reasonable food prices, all that type of stuff, which they absolutely do, then people will spend the money anyway. How they spend the money is a mix, right? Whether it's the ticket price, whether it's the merch, whether it's the food, whether it's something else. That's what the LPGA needs to do. Get people in the door, cut those ticket prices, promote it widely, and then also give people events that give them reason to experience the event, add on for more,
spend more money once they're there.

0: have such a great time, they come back and do it again the next year. I know I said that's a radical idea, but that's basically economics, right? That's basically running a business. And I think that with Craig Kesler, who has that background, and with Chad Coleman and the rest of the new folks at the LPGA, kind of creating this excitement for their players, I think that's the direction they're going to go, and I hope that they're successful at it. That's going to do it for us today on 2 at the First. Thank you so much for watching or listening. Get a hold of me, Ryan, at thegolfnewsnet.com. I am on Instagram, Facebook, and TikTok at Ryan Ballengee Golf. Back with another show later on this week or early next week. We're getting close to the U.S. Open. We'll have a great week here at Riviera. And, we're in the thick of it, in major championship season, the thick of golf season. It's great. Hopefully you're getting out there playing as well. Thank you so much for your time. I'm Ryan Ballengee. We'll see you next time right here on 2 Up the First.
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0: Hi, everybody. Ryan Ballengee here. Welcome back. We are here for part two of our recap of our trip to Ireland. Brendan Sweeney's with me, my partner in crime on the trip, and Tiernan Byrne, who very graciously and gloriously hosted us with Club Choice Ireland on our journey. When we last left you, we had just finished halfway through the golf on our trip. 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You can find the show there or here on GNN Radio. But we're going to talk about the second half of the trip today. And I have a big smile on my face. I've been thinking about the recap here. Ross Lehrer was one of my favorite rounds of the trip for a variety of reasons. One, I absolutely love the golf course. Two, it's Tiernan's golf course. And three, we got to experience it a little bit different way, I think, than any of the other golf that we played. One, because it's Tiernan's place. Two, because we got to spend time with Mark, the links superintendent. And three, I felt like when you're just going to someone else's place, you experience golf through their eyes. You experience the place through how they see it. And I think the pride that you have, Tiernan, about your place and just the cool things you got to show off about it because you know the place intimately made it that much more special. And I will say, I mean, I bought some merch on the trip. I bought two things. I bought a bucket hat from Baltre and I bought a putter cover from Ross Lehrer, and for good reason. I mean, those were the things that stuck with me the most from the trip. So Tiernan, I don't want to kind of overstep my bounds and talk about your place more than you. Tell us about Ross Lehrer and just

0: Link's appeal to it in that it's a built 1905, so it's over 120 years old. It's out and in by the coast. Wind is a huge part of playing it. It's got some brilliant dunes. It's got some fantastic pop bunkers. It's got some great green complexes. And it's a traditional members golf club. And I'm always proud to bring people down and show it to them. As to like, this is where I play my golf every Wednesday morning, four ball. Because I'd like to get other people's feedback on it. I like to see what other people think about the golf course that, because you can be somewhat blinkered in playing your own course day in, day out. I'm lucky enough, I'm in the industry, so I get to see quite a lot of golf. And I think Ross Laird really does punch above its weight. And it's fun. I think it's got a nice atmosphere down there. And it's come under the con well, not the control, but it's Mark Doyle, who we met, is there now about 18 months, nearly 2 years. And I've said it to Mark, I think he's made a big impact on the place because he's got a kind of a fresh outlook. He's very positive about what he sees out there. And I think the place is a better for it. So I was just thrilled to be able to get you guys out there because as it happened, that Sunday when you came in or the Saturday you came in, Mark called me and said that they were going to take advantage of some weather patterns and they were going to do some course maintenance work. And he knew we were down to play. And in fairness to him, he went out of his way, called me and said, look, I want to make sure the guys get to experience the golf course, but yet I really do need to get out my guys out there and start overseeding. So Mark was good enough. He held back the last five holes for us. So we were able to get out and we played, I think from 13 in. And then we went back out and I showed you a couple of holes on our 12 hole course as well. So I mean I think it's an all-rounder. It's in a little part of Ireland down in Wexford that's not on the traditional, let's say, golf routing that you might take around the country. And that's part of the reason I wanted to bring you down and show you. Look, it's my home county, very proud of the place, think it has a lot to offer. But I suppose the proof is in the pudding, and I think you guys really did enjoy it.
1: I really
2: I
1: was
2: loved it, man.
1: pleasantly.
2: I could
1: Oh,
2: not have
1: sorry.
2: loved it more, Brendan. And I think you loved it just as much as I did.
1: As I'm watching, going through the pictures right here, it really was an unexpected, 4-star adventure. I mean, you're right on the water. We had an absolutely beautiful day. There's not a cloud in the sky. The greens were so nice. The fairways were amazing. They were punching the greens, and that gave us a great opportunity to meet with the staff and Mark Doyle, your links supervisor, who got his training over in the States at The Ohio State University, I may add. And it was really nice. It was you could see the oldness of it all, and the clubhouse was wonderful. The staff was great. The fairways were just so undulating, and as well as the dunes up around the greens. So yeah, it's a hidden gem, I would say, on the Irish scorecard.
0: Yeah.
1: But it would be a it's a small bucket lister that if you want to go to a place where the locals go and get away from the crowds, this is a tremendous place, and the price point was fabulous as well.
2: T, as you were saying to us as we were driving in, that a lot of people who live in Dublin City have like a vacation home or, a second home, a holiday place out in that area, right by Ross Lair, and a couple of great hotels that are basically always at full capacity in the prime vacationing months. And yet still felt like this is a community golf course. Like you said, member club. People, you can join, you pay, you're part of it. And it still had cool beach access. I mean, we had a couple of different people, a couple of different interesting folks who wanted to go over the dunes through the golf course and get a little
1: with
2: morning
1: no shirt
2: swim or
1: on.
2: a little time on the beach or, walk with their dog or whatever. It just felt like it. There's so many golf courses you play on trips like this that feel like they're unto themselves and they're meant to be that way. And this felt like the total opposite and in the best way possible.
0: Yeah, and it's I suppose it's part of even the whole area of that southeast corner of the country, in that it's

0: under the radar. You will not be overrun by tourists. It's not a tour, like, particularly, I mean, when I say tourists, I'm thinking overseas tourists in particular. You know, it's not a hot spot, but yet that's probably the biggest attraction in it for me, in that when I do get my groups down there, they are the only groups down there. You know, there's them
1: Yeah.
0: and the local members, and there's something nice about that. You know, and that's not just the golf. That's, you know, in Wexford town, if you're dining out, if you're going to, you know, if you're staying in one of the hotels, there's not going to be a lot of, you know, American voices around you. You'll be the only American tour in town, and that will be a big thing to the town, and they'll make sure you're looked after. And you know, if you go down to any of the tourist attractions, that'll be the same. And there's a lot to be kind of said for that as well, in terms of you feel like, well, this has nearly been put on for me in particular. It's kind of unique for us. We're seeing something that a lot of people at home ain't going to see.
1: Yeah.
0: And I think once the welcome is there and that fun factor is there, which Ross Lair has, I'm always proud to bring people down and show them around, and I think it's a really good golf course. And then if you can combine the extra 12 holes, like, there's some of the best golfer out there as well, you know, like that little par three we played, like
1: Oh my
0: that's a
1: gosh.
0: hole in heaven.
1: It's right in
0: That's
1: the
0: a
1: water.
0: picture I've shown to more people than any other picture on the trip, is that par three right on the point where, I mean, it's a what, 120 yard hole, just a small kind of somewhat shrouded green right on the point. You're looking at water on three sides. It's mind-blowingly cool. I mean, and you wouldn't know that hole is there. And I mean, that's a star. That is an amazing golf hole.
2: That on top of the bunker complexes as well. Those were carved out of the dunes, and you know, they're 105 years old. Absolutely amazing. Hey, an unexpected journey for you, Tiernan. When you have groups coming over from Europe, the harbor's 15 minutes away where the ferry boat comes in. You get a lot of play off that as well.
0: Yeah, Bren, you're right. Yeah, it plays a big part in our business, because we've got direct ferry access now to Britain, which is only 3 hours on the ferry, but now to France, Holland, and further up the coast. So we've got, I think there's like six ferries now, six ferry companies sailing in, and a big part of our business with our UK and European clients is, you know, the self-drive. So these people are getting on the ferry with their clubs, everything else they need in the boot, two, three guys, four or five cars, and they land in the Rosslare port, and you know, they're staying in Wexford playing Rosslare, then they're heading up the coast maybe to play European, then on to Dublin, kind of in reverse of what you boys did. And it's all only, you know, they're all only 40, 50 minute stops along the way. And then they're back down, back onto the ferry and across the water.
2: Perfect.
1: But
2: Perfect.
0: yeah.
2: What a great experience Ross Lair is. And if you guys get a chance to go to Ireland, I would definitely put that on the list to play.
1: And I imagine there are other places. No, nothing's as similar as one, you know, one to the next. And I will point that out. That I think we've said that before. It felt like every golf course that we played was truly unique. I mean, there's not like, oh, that's basically the same course as X, Y, Z. They were all different. I mean, and I'm sure eventually you'd run into something that feels somewhat like something you've played otherwise in Ireland. But that was
0: Yeah.
1: probably my favorite part about all of this. It was still two courses to talk about, but this being the end of the links portion of it,
0: Yeah.
1: that every course felt genuinely different, and that you could create a, I mean, we played six rounds. That's a lot of golf for a lot of people. Six rounds of golf, and it didn't feel like one hole even was the same as the next. Every course had its own architecture, layout, atmosphere that was truly unique to itself. And I thought that was brilliant.
2: Well, if you look at the three links courses that we played, starting up at County Louth and going to Portmarnock and then with Ross Lair, all three were outstanding links golf courses, but each one of them was uniquely different in a positive way.
1: Yeah, and you could have played them, I think also you could have played them in separate orders and felt very differently about each course in the position that you played them, which I thought was kind of interesting too, that we did a lineup of links courses where you're just getting your mind blown left, right, and center, and you go, okay, well, I'm going to marry.

0: Can I play a lot of parkland golf? And we had two parkland courses left, but you think, okay, well, I've seen that before. But at Mount Juliet and Druids Glen, where we're going to talk about the next two places, they weren't like that. I mean, they were genuinely Irish in terms of being a parkland course. It wasn't just, all right, I've played this place 15 times in the United States.
1: Yeah, and that's part of our job as well in when we're putting that itinerary together for the group, depending on what they're looking for. But even if they want to play five links golf courses or five parklands, or they're mixing it up, you can give them something different at each place. You know they're going to get, and that might be more to do with the location. That might be to do with the people they're going to meet and the welcome they'll get, and that, a members club versus a more commercial minded resort. They're very different experiences. And then you've got the golf course as well, which of course is, as you guys say, in fairness, it's every hole should be different in some shape or form. But I like to think that, particularly those links golf courses, because they're normally, they're not manufactured into the land, they're sort of made of the land, that they always offer something new,
0: Yeah.
2: Hey, and a big shout out to the Clayton White's Hotel. That was a fabulous place to stay, top notch. Had an absolute wonderful time there. And if you want to make Wexford your home base, it's easy to do. You could play a dozen clubs within 35, 40 minutes of the downtown center. So it had a really cool nightlife too. Wexford, it was we I loved it. And I thought it was one of the less Yeah, like as you said, less trendy populated places of the Americans coming over. But I sort of liked being like the lone wolf out there. It was pretty neat.
1: You were, and again, well, I think it was it a Sunday, Monday, maybe? So you were
0: Yeah.
1: there like kind of in the really sleepy part of the week. But in fairness to the two of you rolled up your sleeves and you said, "You know what? We've got to go out and explore this town. We are here to do our research for the better of the people of America."
2: And we almost made it on a ship. The next morning,
1: I almost lost you
0: almost
1: to a
0: wound up on a
1: trawler.
0: fishing boat that was the biggest fishing boat I've ever seen in person.
2: Hey, but while speaking of boats, we did leave Ross Lair and we made our journey to New Hope,
0: And
2: correct?
0: the Hook
2: To the
0: Lighthouse.
2: to no, we went to Dunbrody first with
1: Oh,
2: an
1: you're right.
2: immigrant
1: Yeah, the
2: boat.
1: Dunbrody famine ship. Yeah.
0: Yes, we
2: Yeah,
0: did.
2: yeah, and that's where the Kennedys are from, for God's sakes. So while we chat about that as a little side thing, okay, we get off the golf and part of the Club Choice Ireland experience that we've had was we tied in golf with a tour, golf with a theme, golf with food. So we leave the golf course, we grab a great lunch. It was the food was fabulous at the Dunbrody at the Immigrant Museum. We went on the tour of the boat, and this has a great American tie to it. That the immigrant flame is lit there for all the immigrants that left in the potato famine back in the 1800s. They came over to the States, but this was a general hub of leaving Ireland, the port of New Hope, and next your first stop is Savannah, Georgia. So, Tiernan, why don't you tie in a little bit with your relationship with Savannah and tell us a little bit about the town of New Hope.
1: It's, you know what? I'm ashamed to say that it took an Irish guy, but he's a professor in Georgia Southern University in Statesboro, just outside Savannah, to actually come over and educate me and a lot of Wexford people about this connection that Wexford in particular has to the eastern seaboard of the United States. And primarily the likes of Charleston and Jacksonville and Savannah, that sort of block, whereby back in the 1800s, ships used to leave the New Ross port in particular and sail across the sea, and it used to carry rock as ballast, and the ship owners figured out that they could charge people to come across because they wanted to get out of Ireland at the time, and they wanted to start a new life, and head to the land of the free. And it started transporting people as cargo, and there is a huge proportion now of Savannians, Savanians with Wexford heritage with Irish ancestry. And this is something that we sort of, you know, have embraced. And the Dunbrody Famine Ship is a kind of a, you know, it's a mock ship, it's a replica. They do a really nice sort of interactive tour with you on the ship to show you the conditions of the people that they would have stayed on this boat as they made their way across the Atlantic. And Visit Savannah now have actually partnered up with the Dunbrody in that when you come off the ship, you are coming into Savannah Port. So there's a nice Savannah landing, it's called. And it ties in really well. And it's part of an ongoing relationship between my region here in Wexford and Savannah. And it's a really nice, you know, it was a really, really well done tour and a reminder of how close but yet far away these two regions are in terms of like what these people had to go through to get to America. And then they built a life for themselves over there. The fact that both sides are very proud of that.
2: It's amazing that the reenactment, the actors and actresses that were on there were like true to form, and they interacted with the folks very well. But the conditions of the people that went over there, you know, with a minimum of a 50-day journey from Ireland to the States during that time, and just the conditions that they were in, just surviving the trip was one thing. But I thought it was a great tie-in. And then you finish up with the Irish Hall of Fame, the Irish American Hall of Fame that's there as well. That was great. And yeah. I thought it was a really cool way to tie in the States with the Irish connection there, and to see what the people went through to get there. I mean, there's a really cool interactive movie that starts it off about how the people made it to just to make it to the harbor. I mean, they're, you know, walking for days, you know, and by the time they get to the boat, and then they almost come off to be indentured servants when they get to the States, and they carved out a life for themselves. Yes. Well said.
0: Yeah, I think we as Americans kind of we take advantage of the fact that we're a country of immigrants and just kind of assume because we have on our sides landmarks of the Statue of Liberty. And, you know, we think about how everyone just wanted to come here, but I don't think appreciate how difficult of a choice that was for people or how hard it was to do in the first place. And being on the famine ship really made you appreciate the guts that it, or maybe desperation or both, that it took to leave from Ireland or wherever you wanted to come from, to come to America and to come to America in search of something different or better.
2: Yeah. And it's pretty cool. They have the immigrant flame there, which they started, and it's been going since 2013. And the flame was actually came from John F. Kennedy's gravesite at Arlington Cemetery. So, it's pretty special, and I'm sure not a lot of people see it. And if you have a chance, go check it out. It's pretty special.
0: Yeah, for sure.
1: Ryan, I was just gonna say, it is literally about 25 minutes from Wexford town. And, what was great about New Ross is then because it sort of opens up, you can head down to Waterford, down to the Waterford Crystal Visitor Center if you wanted to. The JFK, John F. Kennedy's homestead, is only 15 minutes from there as well. We took a sharp turn left. Brendan took a sharp turn left after the Dunbrody, and we headed out to Hook Lighthouse, which is one of my favorite places of all time.
0: It's so cool. I mean, you kind of drive down the coast and you're like, all right, where are we going? And we know what we're getting into, sort of. But I don't think even the drive I really appreciated, just kind of going down basically a strip of land, farmland left, farmland right, hotel being built actually along the way. And then you get to the point, right? I mean, that's why lighthouses are there. And you realize the history there is getting on 850 years worth of history. At Hook Lighthouse, a lighthouse has been there since the 1200s. And I mean, it's just a daunting structure to get to see it and then go climb it. We had such a great tour guide to get the history behind
2: Noel.
0: All of it.
2: Noel was our tour guide.
1: Yeah, Noel's the best.
0: He was so cool. I mean, just fun facts galore, quick wit, very funny. But again, I mean, even if you just saw the lighthouse and the views alone without the history component of it, that would have been mind-blowing enough. Just to sit out on the point and be able to feel the wind, obviously not my hair, but feel the wind, see the views, just watch the waves kind of crash on the rocks a little bit. I mean, that was just a perfect, like, hour unto itself of, all right, take a little break from golf and life and just watch the world go by.
2: Yeah, I particularly thought it was amazing. You know, there's 78 lighthouses in Ireland. My grandpa worked on a lighthouse up in Ironmore. And just the stories that I heard about how it tended to. But the amazing fact of this lighthouse, it was built. It's the oldest running lighthouse in the world. Continuous running lighthouse. You know, the history of William Marshall and how that came about and how they actually built this whole thing. And the key role that the New Hope Point took in actually carving out history. The way that the wars come together, the way that the rivers of Ireland from the south come together, everything starts pretty much at that point. And without that lighthouse and with the rock structures, I mean, that navigated people through the times, through centuries, not only through commerce, but through the military, through the exporting of goods. Just it was really amazing how he tied in a great tour within an hour with humor and interactive with people coming together. There were, what, three different couples from the States that were there. So we all started chit-chatting with them. Actually, Noel's son was out in the harbor fishing. So he called him up on the phone and everybody started waving to him, which was pretty neat. And Tiernan, your family tends to go there often as a place of gathering and reflection, but it's such a cool place to go to that generations have gone there for centuries just to sort of chill out. So it was pretty cool.
1: Yeah. I mean, you've just come from this replica famine ship, which is of the 1800s, say, and that's old. And then, you know, 20 minutes down the road, you're in this operational lighthouse, this structure that has been there doing this same job in general, the same purposeful job since the 1200s. You know, so we've got some pretty old shit here, and we're proud of it. And we like to show it off. And again, Hook is, I think it's just a must see place. If you can get yourself down into the southeast of Ireland, go see it. It'll knock your socks off. The windier, the better.
2: Yeah.
0: Yeah. And the views from up top are just tremendous. If you're a history nerd or even etymology nerd, I mean, we learned so many originations of phrases and turns of phrase and sayings that we use all the time in the English language. And so much of it is attributed to what happened either in Hook, around Hook, by hook or by crook. And we'll talk about Kilkenny later. I mean, it's, again, more stuff that you can understand why
2: a Faroist
0: use certain words and phrases. I mean, to me, that I had so much fun doing that. I could have done just that and had a great time.
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3: Awesome.
4: So then we go play Mount Juliet, right? So we're going to the Mount Juliet. We're kind of making our way back toward Dublin. And Mount Juliet is a Jack Nicklaus design on this incredible estate. The Mount Juliet Resort Hotel is a, what, 4.5, 5-star place. I mean, just gorgeous, wonderful, amazing. And so Brendan and I got to have, Brendan got the wonderful experience of learning to drive on the left side of the road. And while we feared for our life a few times, we did wind up living, which is good news. And we got there and we just had a really nice kind of like quiet morning at Mount Juliet. It's a place that's hosted World Golf Championships events, hosted the Irish Open recently. I mean, it's a place that is held in high esteem in Irish golf. And one of the cool things before we even got to the golf course was with their connection to Paul McGinley. And in the locker room, they had, I don't know if they were exact versions, but they were pretty darn close probably to the exact versions of posters that were in the team locker rooms from the Ryder Cup when he was captain. And that was kind of a cool little window into what it might have felt like to represent Europe and how they've kind of been using messaging over the last, you know, 15, 20 years, kind of leaning into their history of the Ryder Cup to motivate their players. I thought that was a really cool touch.
3: Yeah, I think the wonderfulness of the property, you know, the hotel at Mount Juliet is 5 stars. It's absolutely amazing. Then you go on the grounds, you play the golf course. One thing I found sort of fascinating on the golf course and all the water holes, they had life preservers just in case. And then we wrap up our round and we go over to the Academy, which is a Callaway fitting center with the top tracer technology right there. And they had, you know, putting sessions going on. And that really is there. I think in Ireland, I think there's 3 of them. And that happens to be one. So it's a top-notch facility for the Academy, and the staff was just killer. The locker room facilities were amazing. The food was fantastic. Mount Juliet is really, you know, I think it would be really good if you have a buddy trip going, but if you want to take your wife, your family, your kids, this is a must-stop for that, for like a multi-generational golf trip to make Mount Juliet sort of like your home base, and then you can sort of branch out from there. But you could do a lot of things there. It was really nice. And the manor was just absolutely stunning, beautiful, opulent. The landscaping, the foliage, the flowers, everything was put together. It was really dynamite. So I'm glad we went there. I'm glad we played there. I'm glad we got the experience there. As being an American, we know Jack Nicklaus designs. And it was one of Jack's best designed places I've ever been to. And I was really proud to be there.
5: Glad you enjoyed Mount Juliet, guys, because it holds a special place in my memory because I would have attended my first Irish Opens there back in the early 90s when they did 3 in a row at Mount Juliet. And that's when it was kind of put on the golfing scene in Ireland. It was the first Jack Nicklaus design course here. And then it went on the only golf course in the country to host WGC events, where Tiger won and Ernie won. And now it's now been, I suppose, given a second lease of life in the last 10 years with some new owners. They built the Hunter's Yard Hotel, new clubhouse. invested in the golf course in terms of

0: maintenance and tweaking it to where they need it to. And then the manor house there, as you said, Bren, is on site, which is another option when it comes to your five-star luxury golf getaway, primarily for the couples. It's got the Lady Helen restaurant there, Michelin star restaurant. And just like you say, a lot of our buddy trips will probably play Mount Juliet and head in and stay in Kilkenny City like you guys did. But more of our couples-based retreats or trips, they're actually basing themselves there and they're staying on site in the manor house and they're playing Mount Juliet, using the academy, dining in the Lady Helen, and making a real like kind of signature part of their tour out of that Mount Juliet experience. Matt and the guys there do a really great job looking after our people, and place I always like driving into. I always know I'm in for an enjoyable day when I drive up the avenue to Mount Juliet.
1: I tell you what, driving up the avenue to Mount Juliet was probably the best part of my drive.
0: Because there was no cars coming the other way.
1: I'm not worried about the cars. I'm worried about the cement trucks. It's all good. It's
2: For
1: all good.
2: all the terror that you probably experienced, Brendan, as driving the back roads truly for the first time, really, like only by yourself, the drive was really cool. I mean,
1: Oh, it
2: it's
1: was
2: very
1: awesome.
2: different. It was very different than what we had experienced just recently, being right along the coast, every like water everywhere you look. And this, I mean, there was water. There were beautiful streams, as bucolic as it could be. Going through a couple of different really small towns on our way up, it was a different look of Ireland that we hadn't experienced at that point.
0: You do. If you the drive actually from I always you can go there's a new motorway now that sat nav will actually sometimes send people, because it's probably technically quicker to get to Mount Juliet from Wexford going that way. But I go the old school way, which is the way you guys went, and you drive through little towns like Inishtieg and Thomastown, and it's a stunning drive. Now, it's a tight drive and trucks like to use that road, so I understand where you're coming from, Brendan. Just give them plenty of space. The roads are big enough for everyone, Brendan.
1: Hey, so just a side note, when I did drop off the rental car and the guy walked around the outside of the car, he goes, "Oh, there seems to be a scratch up here in the front." And I walked out, I'm like, "Oh, that's it." So
2: Pretty good.
1: that was it. So who knows? All right. So we leave Mount Juliet. We had a great, fabulous time there. And we go to meet. We're in Kilkenny. We go check in at a hotel, Kilkenny, which was great.
2: Looks awesome. Really liked it there.
1: Beautiful place. But we have to meet this guy. We got to meet this guy, Nevin Cody, at the Kilkenny Castle. So we go down to the Kilkenny Castle. We take a cab down there. Had a wonderful cab driver, man. He was great. I mentioned something about the roads. I said, "This is a nightmare." He goes, "You want to hear about a nightmare? You should meet my wife." And so he dropped us off at the castle. We meet Nevin, and we took it over from there. And Shenanigans Tour Group, if you want to have the ultimate knee knocker, laugh, enjoy, hysterical, historical walking tour of Kilkenny, this guy's five-star aces, man. This was one of the highlights of my trip. And just watching him interact with you, Ryan, was an experience, and it was a gut buster.
2: He's so funny. I mean, and very intelligent. I mean, I can't tell you how hard it is to put together like a 10-minute presentation that's funny and informational and keeps your attention. And we had a multi-hour walking tour where I couldn't look away and, not pay attention, because I felt like I was going to miss something. I was going to lose something. And that's in a town where there's so many different places to look, and for him to have put it into the context that he did, to explain its different places' role in history, how it's evolved over time, how it ties into our language, how it ties into our shared history, the battles won and lost, the places started and fallen. It was really, really cool. I mean, completely unexpected. I did not know what we were getting into, and I'm so glad that we did it, because it felt like it would have been incomplete to have not done it.
0: Yeah.
1: I
0: Yeah. Go for
1: was go for it. Oh,
0: it, Jeff. Sorry.
1: I would say that the town of Kilkenny is just absolutely
2: Great.
1: spectacular.
2: It's great.

0: It is just nothing that I would have expected, but everything that I would expect of ancient Ireland. And the way that Nevin took us through it, the historical aspects of the town, going to the monasteries, going to the churches, going to where Smittix has her brewery, showing that, telling the stories about how each generation evolved and how the town, how the rivers, how the Kilkenny Castle was a center point, and how it circled out. And now there's another castle in town, and how they tied it together through over the years, and how Kilkenny was a centerpiece of commerce through the river system of Ireland. And it was really special. I would say if you're going to go to Ireland, you need to see Kilkenny number one, but you need to see Shenanigans. I mean, this guy is just off the charts, dressed up to the nines, and he's a magician. And he ties in stories with the magic, and he ties in poetry, and it's just absolutely fabulous. I could not give more than two thumbs up to Nevin and his crew. Thank you, Tiernan, for putting that together. That was one of the bright spots of my journey to Ireland.
1: Yeah, he's a gentleman. Most importantly,
2: couldn't have been a nicer man either.
1: Yeah, I think when we did a preview of your trip a couple of months ago, Ryan, you asked me like, what are things maybe that people take away that they don't expect to really enjoy, you know, in terms of a golf trip to Ireland? And I kind of said, well, some of the people we use are you know, they're just extraordinary, and Nevin's one of them. He'll just, whatever about him, his tour being unique, and him being unique, he'll also go out of his way to make sure that our groups are looked after. And that could be meeting them half an hour before they're meant to make sure that they get to where they want to go, or bringing them an extra, 20 minutes down the road back to their hotel, or finding them lunch somewhere. And that's not the kind of thing with people who are just clocking in, clocking off and doing it for a job. You know, he's so invested. He's passionate about it. He loves the city. You would have got that vibe from him. And he's kind of like the little icing on the cape of Kilkenny, as far as we're concerned, when we have any groups go through it. I couldn't recommend him mildly enough.
2: And the town of Kilkenny was so cool after that. I mean, just to have the context a little bit of everything that's happened there over thousands of years. But in the present day, it's just a great night out. I mean, good food, great bars. We sat in a bar and guy was having a one-man band show with a little bit of soundtrack in the background, playing just American hits, us and Irish just singing at the top of our lungs. Just a great place to bar hop all night. I mean, we could have probably hit 20 bars and it would have been wonderful. And I think we hit like three or four in the end, and then walked our way back to Hotel Kilkenny, which, I mean, it's a little bit outside of town, but like a 15-minute walk, totally doable. No issues getting back and forth. We had such a good time. I mean, I know that that's kind of a popular place, I think, inside the country for people to go and take a weekend. Mm. And I think it should be more popular with Americans as a dropping off point for some of their journeys over as well.
0: Yeah, I would say that those couple days right there, packed into the middle, Mount Juliet, Wexford, everything was just great. But the top off, Kilkenny was just amazing. I loved it. I thought, I'm definitely, when I go back to Ireland, I'm definitely going back there.
2: Yeah, that's definitely need another day and a half in there just to feel like I got the place a little bit better than I did. But well, the day that we had was awesome.
0: Well, then we wrap up with, hey, let's go grab a nightcap at the bar in the hotel. And this guy's playing a guitar, and there's two busloads of ladies well into their 70s.
2: Oh, my God.
0: This guy's playing Billy Ray Cyrus, and they're like doing the achy, breaky heart. I'm like, holy cow, here we go. So it was awesome.
2: But that community feel of it, too, was really cool. Like, I know we were at, like, kind of like taking it back. Like, what's going on here? Why is Billy Ray Cyrus being played? But it just got a cool to, I don't know, just feel like you're experiencing a place as the people who live there experience it, as opposed to just being a tourist through it.
1: Yeah.
2: And I think that goes a long way in any journey, but especially went a long way in Kilkenny.
1: Yeah. Yeah. No, it's, and it's,

0: We this had to be a little bit of a whistle stop for you guys. I wanted to show you enough without overdoing it, and at the same time, something to pop in. Oh, I know they love this, right? Got to get them there. So, you do need an extra day. You need 2 days there, particularly if you're playing golf for a day. We wouldn't necessarily route a tour the way you guys are going to experience it, but to be so close to it, not to go up and have seen Mount Juliet, seen the city, met Nevin, I think would have been an opportunity missed. So I'm delighted you got to experience it now.
1: And I know some people like to do trips where they just kind of like to be based out of somewhere. They whether it's Juliet or in Dublin City somewhere or Druids Glen, which we'll talk about in a little bit. I'm very grateful that we hopped around. I feel like if you want to get to know a place, you go get to know a place. You don't get to know one place in that place. And that going from

0: That's how I would rather experience a place. I'd be dead tired at the end of it, but at least know I did it right. At least the one I
1: Yeah.
0: think is doing it right.
1: I agree.
2: Yeah.
0: Even if we risk life and limb to drive there a couple of times. Which
1: Yes,
0: is
1: we had
0: actually part of the thrill of it, right? I mean,
2: He's a
0: shared
2: better man
0: trauma
2: for it,
0: usually
2: Ryan.
0: brings
2: He's a
0: people
2: better
0: closer
2: man for
0: together.
2: it.
1: We were driving a Subaru
0: All right, last place we played, which is was Druids Glen, which kind of been billed as and has kind of been built up as the Augusta of Ireland. In terms of conditioning, it absolutely was. But this is our second experience with Pat Reddy. We didn't spend an hour talking to him this time, but we got to experience a place he originally built and was redone in the last year or so. We opened the last year or so, and they took out what's, I think the number was 68 bunkers they wound up taking out to maybe open the place up a little bit, redid a couple of holes. But I mean, we knew right away that what we were playing was an incredibly well manicured place for one, but two, also some really cool architecture that I don't know what I was counting on, but this wasn't it.
1: I tell you what, from the time you drive into the gate to the time you hit the tee box, we had an awesome interview with Marcus Doyle, who's the director of golf there.
0: Yeah.
1: And he was telling us, he goes, "Look, man, this place is amazing. It's sort of like being in the Premier League of soccer that he's the coach of, and he can't go down anymore." It was a 5-star event. And we keep saying it's like, "Hey, we've been to this great place in Ireland. We've been there," and they keep getting better, but they're all fabulous. To top off our golfing adventure at a Parkland course, a Pat Ruddy Parkland course that has been, nicknamed the Augusta of Ireland, was pretty darn close to being what it's all built up to. The undulations, the elevation changes,
0: Yeah.
1: the trees, they all cut up all the trees 6 feet. There's no branches underneath, so you can see the golf course. You can see how it lays out. The flowers were in full bloom. We are on day 7 of just absolutely amazing weather. It was 75 degrees, not a cloud in the sky again. And then we roll up to this.

0: And then it got really fun. So take it away.
1: 12 and 13 were just super awesome. I mean, just they were very Augusta-esque. I mean, 8, 12, where you're like, okay, this really feels like you've been transported to the Irish version of this. I got the message at that point.
0: The landscaping,
1: Yeah.
0: the bushes, the druids, the water, the streams rushing through the waterfalls, the history of hosting Irish Opens. This place is like the hotel. My gosh, it was fabulous. I'm looking at, the par three. It looks like Augusta National.
1: Yeah.
0: Tiernan, you drilled one, inches away from the hole. Oh my gosh. This is another where I'm coming back to this place.
1: Yeah,
0: Yeah,
1: and we wrapped
0: it's
1: up with some
0: cool.
1: really, I mean, the 17 was a, I mean, we were terrible on it, but it was a really cool island green par three. I think we donated 15 balls into the water between us. But that's okay. It was awesome. And it was a different landscape again, different Mount Juliet rolling hills feels like a farm. This did not feel like it was a former farm, even though it probably was, but it feels like because you see views of mountains, you're kind of into the higher landscapes or higher elevations a little bit, because that's where we go next to Powers Court. And it again just felt like you were in a different place than the other five that we've been. And I cannot underscore enough how much I like that.
2: Yeah. No, they've really when they closed the Glen course for, I think it was 18 months, for, it was a kind of a redevelopment is probably not the right term for it, like a refurb or
1: Yeah.
2: redo. And I just didn't know what that was going to be like, and then I remember we went down, Marcus invited us down to play it before it opened, and absolutely blew me away. I didn't think, when they only maybe changed, structurally maybe a couple of holes, but all the other changes they made have all added up to a wow experience.
1: Yeah.
2: And like the par threes in particular, I think really do just speak from the knock your socks off. They are bangers, every one of them.
1: Yeah.
2: And then you're in that beautiful setting, Garden of Ireland, the Wicklow. You're like you're only 25 minutes to the city, but yet at the same time you are completely in this, oasis underneath the Sugarloaf Mountain, and just down from Powers Court. And it's just a gorgeous resort. As you mentioned earlier, people in terms of basing themselves, it is a great base because you've got probably 40 golf courses within 40 minutes of you there. And it's a hell of a hotel as well. Really, really nice place to stay.
0: It,
1: Yeah.
0: the views around the place are just absolutely amazing. And once again, we couldn't ask for better weather. So the
2: Yeah.
0: staff was amazing. The food was spectacular. Service. Marcus and his team took, did above and beyond. I left my clubs there. They sent them back, ship sticks. The hotel was just really a wonderful experience. We had a great meal. And a great night's sleep. So that's all we could ask.
1: Yeah, I do want to give a shout out to the group of ladies that were over from Britain for the weekend.
0: Oh, yeah.
1: I've met a new demographic of people that are hilarious and fun, which are 40 to 50-year-old British women away for a weekend. Because my wife and I went to the Solheim Cup a few weeks later in Spain. Same groups out in full force. They were absolutely so much fun to hang out with. So that was kind of a unexpected fun part of the trip too. And I think that speaks to a little bit of how the game is growing too. I think that's cool that that exists, because at least in my lifetime, I didn't know that kind of thing existed. And now that it's becoming more and more popular, hopefully it becomes more and more popular among American women too, because it was cool to just kind of see them have a great time, watch someone else have fun in a different way than we were.
3: Golfin is the first true golf rewards app where you can earn awesome golf gear just for playing.

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5: We rounded out our journey in that area. We had a night there, but before we did that, we went over to Powers Court, which is unto itself an incredible place.
6: With two golf courses.
5: Two great golf courses. I mean, talk about the drive into Mount Juliet. The drive into Powers Court was, you saw Sugarloaf Mountain and just an incredible entryway. And we got a personal tour of Powers Court Distillery, which is, was really, really cool. And I did not know how alive and well independent distilleries were in the Republic of Ireland. And Powers Court's one of the newer ones, but the stuff that they're making and have been making was really, really cool to get to see it all, hear about it. Hear about how it came into being and where it's going. And I mean, as an entrepreneur, I care about that stuff a lot, but as of someone who likes just good food and drink, that was a great time.
6: Well, Jared Gentry is our host and the owner of the Powers Court Distillery. I tell you what, he's a local guy. He grew up right behind the property right there. And for him to have the vision and have the fortitude to follow through with his dream, you know, they took us on this tour and they took us to the barreling house. I was saying, look, I go, wow, there's all these barrels of whiskey in here. He goes, yeah, there's 3,500 of them. So they're aging. You can buy private barrels. And granted, we got there after golf. He waited for us and then he gave us a private tasting. And the whiskey was off the charts. It was really special and really looking forward to following the Powers Court crew and what their products will do in the future because it's so new. And they're just emerging to see them come on down the road and look what they can do and what we could do to help them out. But it really was a sharp tour and it's a 24/7 operation. They're making booze all the time and they're really doing a crackerjack job of doing it too. But the facility that they have this boardroom where we did our tasting. They have their corporate clients come in and they use it for retreats and whatnot. And it's tied to the resort. The Powers Court Castle right there, that's another home base for you right there. There's a lot of little center points, you know, like hub and spoke places you could go on the trips that you took us to, Tiernan, that you could really make different home bases of all these facilities and utilize not only the golf but the surrounding areas and the surrounding tours to really wrap up your group visit to Ireland.
7: It's I'd say I've been on a few and I think that's probably the best whiskey tasting experience I've ever had, in that they combined the artisan food with the four different types of whiskies. And Jerry, like, in fairness to him, you couldn't have got a more personalized tasting than this, than the four of us sitting in the tasting room overlooking, was it Shane, was the guy who was keeping an eye on the pots. And you know, with every whiskey, there was a little bit of something fresh there for us to eat. I thought that was extra special.
6: For really, Cullen Falls, for Cullen Falls whiskey.
7: For Cullen, yeah. It was very tasty, very tasty. And of course, it got tastier. The higher up the brand, the higher up the labels you went.
5: That's right.
7: The more whiskey you had. 18 year
5: eventually, which, I mean, that was so good. I mean, all of it was excellent, but
7: yeah,
5: it was cool for them to get an understanding of what they're now aging on their own and what they're super excited about, because it's 100% their own. And I mean, that's kind of part of getting into the whiskey business of, you got to wait a few years to be able to age your own stuff.
7: Yeah.
5: So you got blends and kind of purchase some things to kind of start your label, and then you build your reputation. And then all of a sudden, 3 years in, you go, okay, now it's all us. Now it's all, there's nothing to help or hurt us. If it, you know, outside influence, it's just ourselves. And they're there now, which was really cool. And also, I really liked, again, tying it back to history, a little film ahead of time to kind of understand how important this Powers Court property is in terms of how it changed hands and marriage into and marriage out of and wars. And stuff that I think kind of gets undersold, frankly, about a bunch of the properties that we went to, from Powers Court to Port Marnock Links, which is now Jameson Golf Links. All these places, I mean, Mount Juliet, all these places that were incredible estates and properties and were significant throughout history for various reasons. And you go, well, can you tell me a little bit more about that? There's like 1,000 years of history that we could talk about here. And I'm glad they leaned into it a little bit at Powers Court.
7: Yeah. And just to cap that one, like, on that point, right. And I think what we take for granted in Ireland here is that you can go to all of them. You can play at all those golf courses. You can visit all those estates. They're all open to the public. You got to pay for it. And some you got to pay more than others. But there's none of them that are fenced off and are private. And you know, everywhere you saw on this trip, you as a visitor to Ireland are welcome to come and see it and play it. And I think that's something that we don't blow our own trumpet about enough here.
5: Yeah, I mean, and I think that goes to the whole hospitality thing and just the view about golf too. But the view about welcoming people to Ireland, wherever you're coming from, but the hospitality is unbelievable, and it never feels like, even if you're having an incredible experience that's 5 stars, it doesn't feel like there's, you know, thumbs up on noses and hoity-toity. It just never felt that way, even though the golf and accommodations were incredible.
7: Yeah,
6: I agree.
5: So then we make our way up. Our last stop is the Irish Open, which was a nice opportunity to see people who knew what they were doing playing golf.
6: The Horizon Irish Open, I should say.
5: That's right, the Horizon Irish Open.
6: At
5: the K Club, which is a former Ryder Cup host site. K Club's kind of changed ownership hands in recent memory, and this was a big opportunity for the K Club to show off, and I thought it was brilliant. I've never covered a European, a solely European Tour, DP World Tour event before, and I thought it was very well done. The support was incredible. The Irish golf fans were incredible, not just for Rory McIlroy or, you know, any Irish golfer, but it was awesome to just kind of see the crowds. And that was on a Thursday, and the Foulche Ireland folks said they would be sold out throughout the entire weekend. So it was great to watch just the support and the golf. I mean, and I didn't really remember K Club from that Ryder Cup. But I mean, Arnold Palmer's done some of his best work in Ireland over the course of his life, between there and Tralee and some others. But
6: old head, yeah.
5: Yeah, I mean, if you want to experience Arnold Palmer's best designs, you have to come to Ireland to do it, apparently, because that was fantastic.
6: Well, I want to give a big shout out to the folks at Discover Ireland as well. We met with Martin and his team and had a great interview with him. But seeing the course itself and seeing the property and Tiernan, thanks for pulling a couple strings and getting us some really key clubhouse passes with the owner suite. So a nice, fantastic lunch of braised ribs and about a half a dozen Heinekens, and we were ready to rock and roll. So just meeting your, not only another bonus, seeing your dad again, which was wonderful. Larry was the bomb. He brought one of his buddies up, and we walked and talked and seeing some old folks from the States, you know, running into Billy Herschel and Rich Beam. That was unexpected. We're like, what the hell are you doing here? I'm like, oh my God, I'm asking myself the same questions. But it really was, what a great track. And then coming home and watching it on TV, I'm like, holy cow, we were just there. The people were fabulous. The golf course was amazing. The facilities were great. The landing center where the folks walk in, as a hospitality welcome to the Irish Open, it was a carnival type atmosphere. The clubhouse, I'm just looking through some photos here of just the grounds, and it was in top notch shape. And the folks at Discover Ireland, the folks at the K Club really put on a top notch Irish Open. And this is what sort of brought us together years ago about trying to cover the Irish Open.

0: talking with Rory and Shane almost watching Tyrrell Hatton blow a stack on the 16th hole. We were doing the over under on that. That was just even better than almost anything, because he dunked one in the water. He's going back and forth, and it's only day one for him. So yeah, it was cool. It was neat. And thank you for that experience.
1: Yeah, it's an Irish Open anywhere is pretty cool. And wherever it happens to be in the island, I try and get there. We've been very lucky and fortunate. The last 3 years, we've had the Irish Open in my backyard in this Ireland's ancient East region. And the K Club is going to host it now for three of the next 5 years as well. You know, it's a course that's built for us. You know, it's built for hosting big events, Ryder Cups, European Opens, Irish Opens. It does it really well. It really does. It's got great access in and out. It's got a fantastic piece of property in terms of moving people around it. And it's a really good golf course. And they have a second course there, the South Course, which is utilized. Like I was telling you that day, the members were over playing that golf course while the Irish Open was sitting on its sister property next door. So yeah, it's a hell of a place. And it's only a hop, skip and a jump to Dublin as well. So it's on the, we'll put it on your to playlist for the, your repeat visit, your return visit.
2: Yeah, for sure. I mean, the hospitality couldn't have been better. I mean, it was cool to see the ownership of K Club just so proud and excited to have this opportunity to showcase the place. And it was fully embraced, which was great. I mean, I'm sure it is every year, but to get to experience that kind of energy at a golf tournament is different and really cool. I mean, it's a national championship at the end of the day. It's a U.S. Open equivalent in terms of pride and importance. So that was really, really cool to see from a different perspective. And the Irish Open, when it was the Nissan Irish Open 20 years ago, I was going to go there after I finished undergrad. And I was just starting my podcast and website, and I was going to go cover it. And I didn't wind up getting my act together to do it, and to be able to come back and make that my first DP World Tour event. True DP World Tour event, was also pretty cool to come full circle.
1: And a nice way to cap off the week, I think.
2: Yeah. And then getting in and out of Dublin Airport is great. I mean, we talked about coming in, obviously, but getting out it's one of what, two airports where you get to do the whole U.S. customs procedure in that airport on foreign soil. So by the time you walk in or fly into your American destination, you're done. You're good to go. You don't have to do the hour and a half line at your American International Airport, which is super convenient. And yeah, again, you're flying into the wind this time, but it's a pretty short flight, all things considered, for the journey that you're making. So it was easy for me to get out of Dublin Airport back into the DC area. And I'm sure pretty similar for you, Brendan, who you had the extra day in Dublin City.
0: Yeah, I extended my journey one more day just so I get a little R&R before coming home. Stayed downtown on the river at the Hilton right there, and just sort of walked around, caught the first rugby match of the World Cup right in downtown Dublin. Walked around Temple Bar, which was really cool. It was jamming. People were going, you know, having a great time. That place gets lit up about 3 o'clock in the afternoon. And it was great. I went shopping for the family, bought a bunch of, you know, knickknacks and whatnot. And in spending time in Dublin, I've been there probably about four or five times. It was sort of neat. I was sort of just decompressing before I got home. Next morning, got up, dropped off the car, and we're ready to rock and roll. So it was great. Actually, I dropped the car off on Friday with you. And that was a fun part of being about Hertz. The guy walks around, just a little scratch in the front. I'm like, oh, that's all. So it was good. It was great. I would say that as a recap, how many different counties we were in? Louth, Meath, Wicklow, Kildare, Kilkenny, Wexford. That's Dublin. A pretty good chunk. Yeah, Dublin. Flaunching Golf Ireland.
1: I kept you on your toes, Brendan.
0: It knocked me on my ass a few times too. So it was great. I can't thank you enough. What an experience of a lifetime. And we look forward to hopefully doing it again with you. And we got to do a recap on this thing. We got to put a nice shiny green bow on top of this and figure out how we're going to cap the next one.

0: Hopefully someday we can return the favor and we can come o have you come over here and we'll wear you out over here instead. We'll play some golf, drink some beer, eat some food. We don't have
1: Yeah.
0: stuff quite as old as you have it, but we can show you some cool stuff.
1: My look, lads, it's been my pleasure. It's been a long time coming, and we've all put a bit of work into this, and I'm just delighted that the weather played its part.
0: Oh
1: Okay,
0: my.
1: we had like about 30 minutes of rain
0: Yeah.
1: just to get you wet enough. And then Ryan got to wear his same pair of shorts for 6 days in a row. So weather played a big part. But I'm just thrilled to get your reactions from course to course, town to town, pub to pub, people to person. Just I know it works. But the more people that we can show it to, the better. So thanks for coming, and I look forward to seeing you stateside next March, and then back in Ireland someday soon, hopefully. But we want to get you here before Adair 2027.
2: Oh, amen. Amen.
0: That's
2: Hey,
0: gonna be amazing too.
2: Tiernan, if you could just do a quick little rundown on really what Club Choice Ireland is all about. I mean, we've had the experience of really experiencing everything from the time you land to the time you leave, doing everything in between. But yet we're a two-man band. So when I have a group of guys coming over from the States, let's say the ideal group would be a private golf course in Chicago or whatnot, who wants to plan a couple's trip to go to Ireland, but they don't want to do like all the big meaty things. They don't want to be traveling all the time. They want to have a really condensed stay with a hub and spoke type place to go. That's your wheelhouse. You cater towards the group of people that really want to have a good time. And tell us how Club Choice Ireland could get us through this all.
1: Pretty simple, Brad. I mean, most people are actually finding us through repeats or referrals. So it's word of mouth that gets us most of our business. And I like to think that means we're doing something right. It starts with a phone call or a DM or an email. And then I'd personally take it from there. So every itinerary is built from scratch. It's built for the clients, whether that's a group of guys traveling, whether it's a club couples event, whether it's two guys who want to go drive a car on small roads, we'll do it all. So I start from scratch. We bring them on their tour of a lifetime, and by and large, send them home happy. Do it all again. It's a nice way to make a living. Showing people around a part of Ireland that I'm pretty passionate about and proud of. We've got some great golf. We've got some, as you say, fantastic history, but we've got some super people. So you're more than welcome to come and see it.
0: And people can find you at clubchoiceireland.com, as Brendan reiterating a lot of our video footage, which I want to put the super cut together of that. But
2: Yeah, ringtone.
0: I know Brendan already said it, but I can't thank you enough for what you did for us, taking us around, showing us an incredible journey. And yeah, you didn't necessarily know us, but you kind of nailed exactly who we are and what we wanted from a golf journey and an Irish journey, not just a golf journey. And depending on what your perspective is, whether you want to travel around and get worn out, whether you want to stay in one place and you have a small group, big group, w whatever your goal is, you nailed it. You keep nailing it, and I think people will be extremely happy to go on a tour of Ireland's ancient East with you.
1: Thanks, guys.
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5: Welcome to the Bag Room, everybody. I'm Ryan Ballinger. Great to have you with us. Brad Schweigert's our guest from PXG. Wanted to have him want to talk about some exciting news from PXG now in PGA Tour Superstore. Kind of the big foray for PXG into the retail world, which I think makes a lot of sense given that kind of the retail for golf, particularly golf equipment, has changed. So, Brad, can you kind of give us a little bit of the calculus behind this decision and this partnership?
6: Yeah, well, first off, thank you for having me on. I appreciate giving the opportunity to kind of tell our story anytime we can in any kind of platform. So, you know, appreciate you inviting us on and taking the time to dive into the topic. You know, PXG, we've been around for over a decade now. We started with very much a focus on our own direct distribution, kind of building out our stores and our mobile teams. And, you know, anybody who knows our brand and been around our brand, they understand that, you know, we have a huge focus on fitting and fitting technology along with our product. And so, you know, we feel like, you know, I'm a little biased, but we feel like we make absolutely the best product, but we design it with the intent that it's going to be fit and optimized and really, you know, tuned in for each individual that's going to be fit. And so, you know, when we first started, we felt like, you know, we wanted to control that process as much as possible. And so we put a lot of investment into creating our own stores and training our own fitters and kind of executing that within consumers. Now we're, you know, a decade later and, you know, we're obviously, you know, a more mature company and we get a lot of feedback that, hey, you know, we love to try your products, just difficult to try them. And, you know, we've had expressed interest over the years from some of the big box retailers, and Superstore is one that they've really changed their business quite a bit. You know, I'm very familiar, you know, most golfers are, they've been into those locations and, you know, they've invested a lot into fitting technology and it made that a big priority in what they do. So we thought the alignment made sense, you know, gets our product in the hands of more people, allows them to, you know, interact with our brand and you know, I've

0: in this industry, which is great. I mean, there's some great competitors out there, and I'm not trying to take anything away from them, but I believe in our product, and I think given the opportunity for customers to come in and try it and experience it that maybe haven't had that opportunity before, it's just going to help strengthen our brand and bring more people into PXG.
1: I've been fit for PXG equipment at a retail location relatively close to me here in in the DC area, and had a great experience. It was wonderful, and well trained obviously on the products, but also relatively limited set of PXG products versus the full universe of every brand you could possibly get fit for. So for the folks at PGA Tour Superstore, what has been and will the training be like to kind of get them up to speed on PXG against the universe of competitors that you have?
0: Yeah, so training is really important. Obviously, understanding the product itself and the technology behind it, giving them education, and then understanding our process and how it's different from competitors and what tools that they have to work with. Obviously, we have pretty complex weighting technology in a lot of our products that's different than a lot of other competitors. So, explaining that and working with them, we've taken a multi, faceted approach. We have, they. Superstore themselves have like six, call it elite trainers that go around, regional trainers that work with their staff. And so we spent some significant time with that group, educating them on our product and what we're doing. And then we have local reps that have visited every store and work with the staff that in the stores of where we're opening. So we're kind of doing a phased opening approach. So we started phase one was the first 16 locations that we targeted with PGA Tour Superstore, which was all the Florida stores, the two Colorado stores, one in Paramus and one in White Plains, New York, and then one near their headquarters in Atlanta. And now we're rolling into another 20 stores, and then this in by early May, and then we have another 20 after that, and pretty much trying to do a 20 a month until we get into all locations. Obviously, ramping into, they have about 85 locations, I think. So ramping into that is, for us, where it's brand new, just is better, like kind of taking that phase approach, and that helps with training too. So we can get staff on the floor, work with their teams, make sure that they're ready and able to fit PXG product comfortably and know our technology as well as our both from a fitting standpoint and a product knowledge perspective.
1: Science is science and physics is physics. And I get that, but what is the unique challenge for someone trying to fit a weighting system for irons as a fitter that's probably never really done that before if they haven't worked with PXG versus a lot of fitters who have obviously fit for weighting distribution with drivers? What are the differences you really got to pay attention to?
0: Yeah, so you're absolutely right. Not a lot of fitters have experience fitting with weighting technology and irons. I always kind of laugh as like, with irons, all of a sudden it's kind of like you get what you get, so for the most part. And people don't realize how important, just shifting the weight up and down can make a huge difference, let alone, we with our Gen 8 technology, we have like the heel toe bias. So the way we train the fitters is hey, we encourage everybody to kind of start with the standard weight, get to the shaft choices that they want to make, and then kind of as the fine tuning towards the end is to try heavier and lighter, and to see if they get gains in one direction. And then obviously if they have with our Gen 8 technology, if they have a missed tendency that you've noticed throughout the fitting process, you can use that weighting system kind of help counteract that missed tendency. So we'd like to get the weight right first, like the overall head weight, which would correlate to us kind of a swing weight target first, and then use like the balancing to kind of fine tune, and that's why we talk about it, is like fine tuning. And really one of the cool things is with that technology, everybody talks about, customization, optimization. And I know customization sometimes in people's mind that thinks like different colors or whatever, but like, for us, it's like you're getting a set of golf clubs that's really fine tuned for you, in a way that like tour level quality fitting experiences happen, where it's like, hey, those guys, we when we work with them, they're very detailed on like the not so many attributes of how their product is built. And so, that's what we're in business to try to do, is bring that same, level of customization, that same level of fine tuning to every golfer out there. And some people think, oh, I'm not good enough, it doesn't matter. Like, It actually like makes a big difference. If you have a product that's properly fit for you, it just allows you

0: to play better and more easily.
1: For the, I'm kind of curious about the fitters fitting themselves. Are they, is that part of the process for them to kind of self-discover the product of, okay, I to know this, I've got to kind of know it a little bit for myself.
0: Yeah, I think, I mean, our fitters, when they like our PXG fitters, when we go in and work with the superstore teams, I think that's one of the things that they do is go through like kind of mock fittings, and so that they can, fit them through the product. And it's been great, the feedback that I've heard from, superstore side of like their response to our products. They're super excited. They love the technology, especially like the unique fitting technologies that they are able to work with that they don't have within other brands. And so, we've been getting incredible feedback. Everybody's very excited, and we're very bullish on the partnership in the future.
1: What kind of the, what are the early returns on customers that are coming in for fittings for PXG? Are they folks who may have been already PXG customers and for whatever reason are getting to retail locations, or are they kind of net new people who are discovering PXG for the first time?
0: I mean, we have some of both. I mean, I think the nice things about going into superstores, I think it's going to widen the net for new customers. We do a great job of like, we have a very loyal customer base that comes and buys from us frequently. But for any kind of business or brand, you're looking for growth opportunities, and for in this industry, to get growth, you gotta continue to attract new customers into your brand and into your products. And so, I think once you know that PXG is what you want, I think, seeking out one of our direct locations is a different, differentiated process that I think a lot of people would enjoy. But that's if you've never been to that and you don't know it and you haven't been exposed and you never even hit a PXG, it causes you to get outside of your normal shopping path to try to find that. And so that's a little harder to recruit new customers, where being in a location like Superstore, where everybody that who plays golf just likes to shop around and see and try and demo products. So that having our products there, I think, just opens the door to reach attracting more new customers.
1: It does seem like the world of kind of club purchasing, particularly for, drivers and irons, maybe not so much for wedges, but that it's changed. That I think the message that we've been banging the drum about for 15 years of go get fit, you should get fit, is finally resonated enough that people make that an intentional part of their process. It's not an accident that it happens. Does that work to PXG's advantage to then be in the mix as, hey, this is part of this entire process? And by the way, you get a lot more customization options.
0: Yeah, I think 100%. I mean, some of the numbers are really impressive. Like on talking with Superstore, over 90% of their irons that they sell are actually custom fit irons. Like they
1: Wow.
0: go through the fitting process. So, you see that big store, and they do have irons that are stocked on the shelf, but most of that is for display purposes. So they really encourage every customer that's going to buy a set of irons to go through a fitting process. Woods, the numbers are not quite as strong, but they still, very much like encourage people to get optimized and fit into their woods as well. So like it's a process that I think once consumer goes through that level and then they can get introduced to PXG, they can really see the value of it. And again, I think our products stand up against the competition and offer, differentiated technology that makes us, the hopefully the choice, the preferred choice of many new customers out there.
1: I know we've talked about woods and irons so far. Obviously, PXG is all through the bag. So for you guys, how important is having the PXG golf balls available through Superstore and kind of having that whole product line available end to end
0: Yeah, I think
1: through
0: it's great. I mean, we
1: that
0: make an
1: partner?
0: incredible golf ball. Like it's a tour quality golf ball. In fact, I'm personal friends with Pat Perez, and he's not on our staff anymore, but he actually used the ball last week in the senior PGA Championship that he played in and finished fifth. So
1: Yeah.
0: used a bunch of our clubs and used the ball. So that was cool. He texted me about th that. So like the that's our golf ball is incredible golf ball. It's I encourage people to try it. I think having that out there is going to get more visibility, and that's great. We make really cool accessories, headwear, golf bags. We have all kinds of different, apparel. We have a full product portfolio. And then one of the things that really stood out to Superstore already, in the locations where we brought our clubs into, is our putter sales. They said they really underestimated the popularity of our putters. And so, excuse me, take a quick drink.